0: what he called foreign indentured servants. Supporters say the visas help companies to fill high-skilled jobs and grow the U.S. economy. Microsoft said that the vast majority of its employees in the United States were Americans, and that workers brought in on H-1B visas were paid the same as any others doing comparable work.
1: The French education minister says 3,000 substitute teachers will be deployed to help in high schools as the authorities try to quell ongoing nationwide student protests. Edouard Geoffrey told a French television channel that the teachers would be sent to schools starting from Friday. It follows talks he's held with student leaders who want greater investment in schools. There have been more than 500 arrests in the latest protests on Thursday. The day has seen clashes between police and demonstrators, including in central Paris, where riot police used water cannon and tear gas. BBC News.
2: And it's on WNYC in New York. I'm Sean Carlson. It's 67 degrees right now at 8:04. An ICE agent shot a man in Marble Hill this afternoon. That's according to Mayor Mamdani. The mayor says federal agents surrounded the man and a 5-year-old child in a car before opening fire. He says the child is believed to be physically unharmed. Dinah Pacheco grew up in the neighborhood. She says the commotion has become troubling.
3: I see sometimes on TV, I see some of the commotion going on. I'm like...
2: The NYPD says the man was conscious and receiving medical treatment. A program offering some drivers in Brooklyn the chance to move their cars less often for street sweepers is being put to an end. WNYC's Liam Quigley says the drivers themselves are to blame.
4: This summer, drivers in Prospect Heights got offered a deal. Move your cars for alternate side parking, and we'll only make you do it once a week instead of twice. And now the sanitation department says the drivers failed that test. Councilmember Crystal Hudson is disappointed.
5: We've just got to do better. And if the cars aren't moving, the cars aren't moving. And the data is pretty clear. I'm disappointed that we weren't able to make this a more permanent change.
4: She says drivers actually failed to move their cars for alternate side more frequently during the pilot program. Hudson says some drivers might just see parking tickets as the cost of owning a car in New York City.
2: Right now, 67 degrees under clear skies in lower Manhattan. We'll see lows tonight somewhere in the mid-50s. It's going to be pretty breezy tonight. We'll see gusts of about 25 miles an hour tonight. For tomorrow, should stay sunny. It's going to be a nice day, actually. We'll see highs in the low 70s. The wind should die down tomorrow. We'll see lows in the low 50s for tomorrow night. And then on Saturday, it'll be mostly sunny earlier, but clouds probably are going to build up through the day on Saturday. We'll see a high of about 70 degrees, and then those clouds are going to burst on Sunday at some point. Showers likely probably later in the day with highs in the upper 60s. 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
6: Aaron Sorkin is taking a second look at Facebook. The social reckoning follows Mark Zuckerberg as his company fights off lawsuits and whistleblowers.
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9: Sumner Redstone is a legendary figure in American media. Over the course of more than 30 years, the billionaire owned or ran brands such as Viacom, MTV, Paramount Pictures, and CBS. And he gave the media world a phrase that's still treated like gospel.
10: The phrase, content is king, is a phrase I originated. It's mine. And branded content, like the brands we have, will always reign supreme.
9: Redstone was born in 1923. Around 2007, when he was 84, he and his daughter feuded over his succession plan. Redstone refused to let go.
10: I'm still very active. I work very hard. I travel the world for Viacom. I'm not about to give up control.
9: In 2014, he told The Hollywood Reporter, quote, "I will not discuss succession. You know why? I'm not going to die," end quote. Later that year, his health declined rapidly. He was hit with a slew of lawsuits when he stopped actively running his companies.
11: Viacom and CBS chairman Sumner Redstone is now being ordered by a judge to undergo a mental health exam. This comes after a series of lawsuits were filed questioning the 92-year-old's mental competence.
9: Shareholders were especially aggrieved. The CBS board of directors continued paying Redstone tens of millions of dollars while he was incapacitated. Meanwhile, shares were tanking.
11: Take a look at the two companies, both CBS and Viacom, which of course were split, ending 2015 way down, 16 and 36% respectively.
9: Redstone was forced to step down from Viacom in 2016, but he kept control of 80% of the voting shares in Viacom CBS, essentially still controlling the company. And he never let go of that control until the day he died in August 2020. Sumner Redstone was 97. His former girlfriend called him a, quote, living ghost. This is On Point. I'm Meghna Chakrabarty, and we're at episode 4 of our special series, Senior Class, Gerontocracy in America. We're calling this one, Old Dogs, Old Tricks. Back in episode 1, we looked at America's aging political class and whether elderly elected officials are stymieing political modernization. Well, a similar question ought to be asked of the nation's business leaders.
12: When I was starting my career, men, and most of the CEOs were men, stayed until 65 and then retired. And frankly, many of them died in their late 60s.
9: Bill George is a former chairman and CEO of Medtronic, a $100 billion medical device company. He's 84 and now runs the Life After CEO workshop at the Harvard Business School. George says business leaders are getting older simply because Americans are living longer and healthier.
12: The job pays very well, has enormous prestige. You feel like you're at the top of the mountain, and you look down and say, there's nothing there.
9: Back in 1965, when people like George were at the bottom of the corporate ladder, CEOs were paid 21 times more than an average worker in their company. By 2025, that factor had ballooned. CEO pay is now 325 times more than the workers they lead, according to the Economic Policy Institute. So Stanford Emeritus Professor Bob Sutton asks,
13: why would you let that go?
9: It's not just the pay. It's the pay and prestige, which together equal power. Here's Bill George again.
12: Here's the problem. When things are going well, you're recognized in the media, you're honored, you get great stock options, and you don't want to leave. But then things may turn down, and then you feel like you can't leave. You can't leave the trouble. You don't want to leave at the bottom.
9: Now, it might feel like we're stirring up a tempest in a teapot here, because in 2026, when you think about corporate leaders, the image of the move fast and break things gods of Silicon Valley might come to mind. Meta's Mark Zuckerberg is 42. OpenAI's Sam Altman is just 41. NVIDIA's Jensen Huang is the old lion of the group at 63. But the Valley has always been an outlier. Across the rest of corporate America, the corner office is graying. Just a decade ago, 7% of CEOs were in their late 60s. As of 2025, that number has more than doubled to 15%. And the average hiring age for CEOs has also risen from 46 two decades ago to 55 today. That's according to the Conference Board, a business research organization. Bill George worries that much older CEOs become more focused on themselves and less on the long-term growth of the businesses they're leading.
12: I do think it's getting worse in terms of the consequences. Things are moving so much faster today. Technological innovation is something that so many companies are having trouble keeping up with. Some CEOs I've seen, they stop investing in R&D. They stop investing in new geographic markets. They stop investing in creative new ideas.
9: Well, many factors go into CEO decision-making, of course. But there is some evidence that advancing age may be among them. Igbekele Osunubi is at the University of East London in the UK. He led a study published this year that examined a dozen years of CEO investment decisions at 215 of Britain's largest businesses. Osunubi found that long-term CEOs did slow down R&D investment. The drop showed up after 5 years and kept going down after that, to the point where some companies' R&D investments were 30% less annually than would be expected.
14: Which could have a significant effect on the ability of the company to compete internationally and also contribute to the growth of the economy.
9: Osanubi acknowledges that aging CEOs do bring the advantage of experience, but that advantage may have a limit.
14: And that's where the problem lies. The threat of being rigid and not willing to new information far more exceed the advantage of experience, which comes as a result of old age and staying long.

0: status in American business history. I'm talking about something else. In 2025, then 95, he announced he was stepping down as CEO of the company he'd led for 60 years.
1: I think it's the time has arrived where Greg should become the chief executive officer of the company at year end.
0: Greg Abel became Berkshire Hathaway's new CEO this January. And just last month, Buffett also resigned his chairmanship of Berkshire's board. Quote, "Father Time always wins," he wrote in his resignation letter. And here's where it gets interesting. Buffett named his son Howard as the new chairman, saying, quote, "Howard has been a Berkshire director for 33 years. That is a longer apprenticeship than I served before taking the reins at age 34," end quote. And that is the other reason why the trend of aging CEOs should matter to all workers. They are the iceberg's tip of an overall shift in the labor market. More than a quarter of the U.S. workforce is now over the age of 55, an all-time high. Of course, millions of people are working longer because they have to in order to make ends meet. At the same time, the longer seniors put off retirement, the longer younger workers aren't getting promoted into higher-paying jobs. Bill George, the former Medtronic CEO, worries about how discouraging that can be for younger employees. If they can't advance, their ideas, too, might wither on the vine.
2: Where the people in the organization don't feel there's a sense of energy and support for innovation, that's my greatest concern.
0: Well, let's turn to Chip Conley now. He's the founder of Joie de Vivre Hospitality, a boutique hotel company where he served as CEO for nearly 24 years. After stepping out of that role in 2010, he went on to work at Airbnb in a mentorship role, and that led him to create the Modern Elder Academy, which he describes as, quote, the world's first midlife wisdom school. And he joins us from Santa Fe, New Mexico. Chip Conley, welcome to On Point.
3: It's great to be with you. Thank you.
0: Tell me a little bit about sort of your thinking about age and leadership after you were at Joie de Vivre for 24 years. But you weren't in your 80s, though, at the time.
3: No. I was 50, and I was burned out, and I just knew that I was not as effective as the founder and CEO anymore. But I think that the overall issue here is that we're living longer, mm-hmm. and retirement, which used to be something that we looked forward to, especially if you're doing backbreaking or mind-numbing work, has a bad valence to it today. Retirement, most people consider it it's sort of a dirty word, and especially knowledge workers. So retirement means irrelevance, and I think that that's one big issue. But labor force participation of people 55 or 65 and older is skyrocketing. People are staying in the workplace longer. So you can only imagine that if you are by choice or necessity staying in the workplace longer, you're going to focus on how do you stay relevant.
0: Yeah. We'll get to the overall workforce a little bit later in the show, Chip, but let's stick with the people at the top of the corporate ladder, the CEOs, because I can also imagine that it's really hard to step away no matter how old one gets, because you also, people are living healthier, their mental capacity, for most folks stays intact. They have wealth, they have connections and influence, and it's sort of hard to rethink how do you use all those personal assets in a way that's different from leading a major corporation.
3: No fun moving from being a VIP to a PIP, a previously important person. people love the work too. Let's be honest. It's not just that they're holding on to control. In many cases, they feel passionately and purposeful about the work they're doing. And they see their fellow friends who retire, drinking three martinis at lunch and golfing. And they see that actually, frankly, there's data that shows that if you retire, it accelerates your mortality by 2 years. So there's a lot of messages saying, stay where you are.
0: Okay. Well, Chip Conley, hang on here for just a second, because when we come back, I want to dig more into what are the sort of overall effects of this, incrementally aging leadership structure in American business. It's episode 4 of our series, Senior Class Gerontocracy in America. We're calling this one Old Dogs, Old Tricks. We'll be back. This is On Point.

0: 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Thanks for joining us. It's our Thursday edition of On Point. It's heard weeknights at 8 o'clock here on WNYC and WNYC.org. I'm Ion Levinson. Coming up at 9 on Latino USA in June of 2024, a 19-year-old Venezuelan migrant picked up spent bullet casings outside his apartment in Aurora, Colorado. Tonight on Latino USA, we're going to hear how that decision thrust him into the middle of Trump's presidential campaign. That's coming up at 9 here on WNYC. And then at 10, it's Q from the CBC. And tonight, a conversation with the actor Josh Hartnett. He's become one of Hollywood's biggest stars. He'd all started in his early 20s, but instead of chasing fame, he started questioning what he actually wanted from his career. And these days, he's drawn to roles that surprise him and maybe even surprise the audience as well. He's got a new role, no exception. Josh Hartnett plays Calvin Penny, the new Netflix series Below. It's about a fisherman from Newfoundland dealing with an unknown threat lurking beneath the water. We'll hear that discussion coming up at 10 o'clock right here on WNYC. Mostly clear for the rest of tonight. We're dropping down into the mid-50s. Sunny skies for Friday with highs in the lower 70s. 66 degrees, clear skies. 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
3: You're back with On Point. I'm Meghna Chakrabarty, and it's day four of our week-long series, Senior Class, Gerontocracy in America. And today we're looking at the incrementally aging business leaders in the United States. This is episode four, and we're calling it Old Dogs, Old Tricks. Chip Connelly is with us. He is founder of the Modern Elder Academy. He also served as the CEO of a major company for 24 years, so he's got a lot of experience in this. Chip, I want to ask you quickly about another stat regarding aging CEOs. It's not that we have a higher percentage of CEOs staying longer, right? Past their late 60s. But the initial hiring age has also moved up. And this is for Fortune 500 companies. About a decade ago, it was 46 years old. And now it's, 2 decades ago. And now it's 55. Do you have any thoughts as to why that's actually jumped up?
4: I think, as people are staying in the workplace longer, it does mean that if you have a CEO of a large company sticking around longer, it takes longer for the next generation of people to move into the most senior ranks, especially as a CEO. So I don't think that's surprising in an era of longevity. But I think what it does mean is if you actually only become the CEO of a company at 55 or 60, you're not going to retire at 62 or 63. Mm-hmm. You're going to stick around longer.
3: So there's like a wave then or a domino effect here, because you need experience. You need senior management experience to be an effective CEO. And for those folks, that experience is also being delayed, is what you're saying.
4: Correct.
3: Okay. And what impact then do you think that has on a company, or could have on a company long term?
4: Well, I think, one of the things I learned at Airbnb, they called me the modern elder there. They said a modern elder is someone who's as curious as they are wise, is I think we need a whole new approach to training older senior leaders to help them to understand how important innovation is, how important mutual mentorship is. Mm. So mutual mentorship is what I learned at Airbnb. I was mentoring Brian Chesky, the CEO, who was 21 years younger than me. So I was mentoring him, but I was also learning from him. I called myself a mentor and an intern at the same time. I was teaching him some emotional intelligence around leadership. He was teaching me some DQ, digital intelligence, that I didn't have. And I think the more we create a workplace where older leaders are learning from younger leaders as much as possible, it's better for everybody.
3: Yeah, that's really interesting. And the idea of different kinds of intelligences being mentored through younger and older generations is really interesting.
4: There's this idea of fluid intelligence and crystallized intelligence. The young brain has fluid intelligence, and it means you're fast and focused. The older brain shrinks a little bit, but it actually has something called crystallized intelligence that Arthur Brooks, one of our faculty members at MEA, talks about, which is this idea that you think more systemically, holistically, and you connect the dots. So creating leadership teams that have a diversity of ages is really good for decision making.
3: Okay, so that's what you want to do. But later in the show, I'm going to ask you if that's actually happening. There's a couple more sort of data points that I want to test here a little bit, because at this show, we actually like to test our hypotheses to be sure they actually hold together. And if not, why not? So let's go back to the fact that I presented earlier, that now 15% of Fortune 500 CEOs are in their late 60s, and that's a doubling from about 10 years ago. So on the one hand, the doubling might give us pause, like, wow, that's a lot. But on the other hand, it means that 85% of CEOs are not in their late 60s. So, you know, check me on this. Like, are we really making kind of too big a deal of this? Or is there a trend there that you do think we need to keep an eye on?
4: I mean, I would say, you know, every case is a case of one. And so it's hard to say across the board. I do think that for larger companies, the board of directors needs to be a little bit more activist in terms of making sure that an older CEO is still staying, you know, like a modern elder. They're being as curious as they are wise, and focusing on innovation and bringing in new ideas. So I think it's requiring a little bit more vigilance from the board of directors of these companies.
3: Okay. So there is a lot of responsibility that a board holds. And I think you're right. We can actually look and cherry pick examples of when boards have not done that. I mean, the Sumner Redstone example from earlier in the 2000s is kind of a really great example of that. But on the other hand, and this has come up actually in different ways in every one of our episodes this week, and that is the past 25 years have also held some major disruptions globally, socially, economically, financially, the two of them being the, you know, 2007-2008 financial crash, and then also, of course, COVID. So, you know, a board is charged with the fiduciary responsibility of keeping a company's leadership on track and strong. Do you think there might have been hesitation on the part of boards of various large companies to really bring in brand new leadership when there was so much political and economic uncertainty over the past couple of decades?
4: Magna, I think that's accurate. I think that when the world is swirling around and crazy, you tend to get a little bit more conservative in your decision making, when in fact, maybe the opposite is needed. And so I do think that we have to recognize that. But also, let's also recognize that the average age of boards has also been increasing. So if your board is the same age as the CEO, then there's almost a sympathy there. So I think boards need to be younger as well.
3: No, completely. And everyone's on each other's boards as well.
4: Yeah, exactly.
3: It can be kind of a hermetically sealed bubble there. Okay, Chip, hang on here for just a second, because we have another story of another CEO. So everyone, I'd like you to meet Michael McMullen.
5: I just turned 65. I just went on Medicare. So life's been great. I mean, active grandfather, a husband, and enjoying life.
3: Well, Michael could still be working. His health is good. He's full of energy. He retired while still performing very well as CEO of Agilent Technologies. Now, Agilent is a spin-off company of the once mega blue chip Hewlett Packard. Agilent focuses on electronics management and life sciences. And when Michael left in May of 2024, he was running a $7 billion revenue business and managing roughly 20,000 employees. Michael was in the job for 9 years.
5: Once you've established yourself and you've got the support of the board, the investors, the employees, it's a great place to be because you've reached the pinnacle of your professional life. All your incentives are for you to stay if you're being successful. You know, compensation, affiliation, recognition, power. A whole system is geared towards keeping a high-performing CEO in the role. I think they had hoped I would stay longer. The compensation is quite good. I mean, my best years were probably $45 million or so a year on realized pay. I think my target pay was 20-some million. The compensation increased pretty significantly over the years. There's a fear of losing that, which is, oh, I'm losing that big compensation. I'm losing that status. I'm losing that power. Who am I as a person? It's hard to kind of step back and say, this company will go on without me. I used to have this discussion with our team because they said, oh, well, Mike, you've been here a few decades, right? And that is so unusual these days. But why did I want to stay with the company? Because we were growing, new things were happening. I think you've got to create that. If you look at the top of HP and Agilent, there was movement. And people don't see opportunities for advancement, don't see opportunities for growth, are concerned that maybe the company's getting kind of stuck in its ways. You're going to lose really good people. The company's performance today may be strong, but what's in the pipeline? Where are your leaders? Where are your new ideas? What's the age of your workforce? Are you able to attract the new talent? I think you could stay too long. You really need to think of the CEO is a role you play. It's not who you are as a person. And it's hard to not let your ego get in the way, which was, hey, I've had this great track record. Nobody ever can do this better than I can. When I started to be in the role about 5 years or so, I started thinking, well, how long do I want to do this? And I was loving the role, and I put a kind of a dartboard out there that said, you know, about 10 years or so would be a good run. There aren't formal programs within companies to help CEOs on the transition out. A lot of energy is put into developing CEO candidates to assess them, to support them while in role to deliver. But if you're doing well as CEO, the board and investors want you to continue doing that. Probably at least 2 years or so in advance of when I actually announced my retirement, you know, I was getting quite serious in terms of thinking through what are the next phases of my life going to look like. I don't at all like the word retirement. I keep very active on boards, time with the grandchildren, time with my wife, family. You're in a next phase of your life. You're not retired. I'm always keeping a close eye on the Agilent stock price and how company people are viewing the company. And I stay in touch with the CEO and others. I'm happy to see that the company continues to do well.
3: That's Michael McMullen, former CEO of Agilent Technologies. Well, I'd like to bring Damian Fognan into the conversation. Damian runs an executive coaching practice where he advises CEOs increasingly on transitioning out of that role. And he's advised more than 1,200 CEOs across Fortune 500, private equity-backed, and privately held organizations as well. And he joins us from Palm Springs, California. Damian, welcome to On Point.
6: Thank you. It's wonderful to be part of this conversation.
3: Now, actually, if I understand correctly, Michael McMullen is one of the people that you sort of helped in the transition out of the corner office. Is that right?
6: That's correct. Yes, I helped him when he was a CEO candidate. And it was only natural then that I would prepare him to leave.
3: Ah, interesting. Okay. So when you first started coaching CEOs, you were just stepping, you know, into that role. And as you said, for some people, as they were also coming into leadership roles, but then you transitioned to like focusing on exiting CEOs. Why? What made you think that there was a need for that?
6: I suppose it was a natural evolution in my conversations with my clients that at some point we started to talk about when they would leave. And then I started to see that it was a much bigger need because in 2025, Spencer Stuart produced some data, and hidden in that data is the fact that 25% of 1,000 CEOs surveyed reported that they had spent only a little time. 25% said that they had spent considerable time planning their next chapter. So that means 75% are not planning extensively for what comes next.
3: I mean, in a way, that seems very human to me. It may not be the best leadership decision, but it's almost like planning your own funeral, Damian.
6: Absolutely. You know, Bill, Mike, Chip, I've all alluded to the fact that these are executives who have carefully cultivated a career. And so their identity as a person becomes very connected to the role. And so when they think about leaving, they think about this anticipatory loss of identity, loss of meaning, in addition to all the other things that they might lose. Yeah.
3: Okay, I'd like to ask you both, and Damien, I'll just stick with you for a second here. It's one thing for a CEO, him or herself, to think, okay, I'm burning out or I've been here too long. Maybe I don't have the same sort of innovative streak I did before. If they recognize that in themselves, that's one thing. But I'm wondering if there are other signals outside of the person, him or herself, that can tell a CEO, you need to start thinking about when to leave. And if there are such signals, do folks recognize them? Damien, I'll first turn to you on that.
6: You know, I'd love to think that every CEO had that level of self-awareness. I'm not convinced that they do. I think that some CEOs will experience what I would call a cosmic 2x4. So they have something that, we laugh, but it's something that happens to them, either a health crisis or they're, you know, experience a hostile takeover or there's some sort of a personal issue that they have. But absent that, I think it takes a very self-aware CEO to kind of say, hey, look, you know what? I'm feeling more drained. I don't know that I have the energy to go on. That's a very tender place for a very powerful person to reach.
3: Chip, I mean, I'm thinking there should be external signals, share price, view of the board, maybe discontent amongst employees. I don't know what they would be, but are there such signals?
7: I think we need more role models, you know, people like Michael McMullen, who Damien very capably coached. And we need more programs that help people to move into their paper period, post-ambition, pre-retirement. So PAPR. Paper basically means that it's not about trying to need to remain indispensable and have a singular focus of one thing in your life, but it's asking the question, I want to keep contributing, and how might I create a purpose portfolio of things? So we just don't have very many examples of that out there. And I think we need more press, media, and, you know, role models for people who realize that, you know, it's time for them to move from success to succession.
3: Okay, interesting. I wanted to stick with the idea that, you know, a company's performance should be a strong indicator of whether a CEO needs to think about exiting or not, because so much of CEO compensation, or at least a significant amount of it, is directly tied to how a company is performing. But then on the other hand, if share prices start creeping down, that's actually almost too late, right? Something has already happened in the company that shouldn't have. And I'm thinking back to what Bill George said near the top of the show, that just doing business right now is a very, very different thing than it was even 25 years ago because of the pace of political and technological change. I mean, Damien, do you think that advancing age is potentially, you know, can inhibit a person from being able to keep up with that change as a leader?
6: I think it's going to depend on the individual, but it can. So think about a CEO as being very experienced. And so they have what we would call the experience paradox. So they've got a lot of pattern recognition. They've got a lot of good judgment. But at some point, as one of the earlier people talk about on your show, is that can become rigid. They lose their curiosity. They lose the ability to adapt and learn. And they sort of plateau. And someone has to call that.
3: Chip, your thoughts?
7: Yeah, I think not only does someone have to call that, but I think we need to have organizations that are constantly renewing themselves. And at the end of the day, it starts with the most senior person in the organization. And so the one question I've asked some people who are senior leaders who are fearful of retirement is, instead of asking the question, how will I spend my retirement, might you ask the question, how will I invest my wisdom? And whether you're investing your wisdom within the organization and creating a wiser organization, or you're investing your wisdom outside the organization, that's up to the CEO.
3: Yeah. Well, Chip Connelly and Damien Fognan, hang on here for just a second. We'll be back. This is On Point.
0: 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In July 2024, a 19-year-old Venezuelan migrant picked up spent bullet casings outside his apartment in Aurora, Colorado. And tonight on Latino USA, we're going to hear how that decision thrust him into the middle of Trump's presidential campaign. That's coming up at 9, right here on WNYC. Sunny skies tomorrow with highs in the lower 70s, and for Saturday, mostly sunny with a high of around 70. 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
3: Welcome back to On Point and our week-long special series, Senior Class, Gerontocracy in America. This is episode 4. We're calling it Old Dogs, Old Tricks, and we're taking a look at the aging or the slow aging of America's business leaders. Chip Connolly joins us today. He is the co-founder of the Modern Elder Academy. He describes it as, quote, the world's first midlife wisdom school. He has served as a CEO for almost 25 years of the Joie de Vivre hospitality company. He stepped down in 2010. And Damien Fogden is also with us. He runs an executive coaching practice where he advises CEOs and an increasing number of them on transitioning out of their leadership role. And gentlemen, I do want to get in a few minutes to sort of solutions on how to manage and, in fact, leverage the wisdom, experience, money and connections that these CEOs have after they leave their formal leadership position. So we will talk about that in a second. But I wanted to focus for a moment on how an aging CEO might have an impact further down the org chart. So first of all, Damien, CEOs aren't just business leaders. They also sort of establish a culture, or they are the exemplars of the culture they'd like to see in their companies. This can be both good and bad. I mean, do you have thoughts on how, as a CEO becomes in their late 60s, early 70s, that sort of cultural influence changes?
6: Yeah, it can. The CEO's behavior clearly sets the standard for how everybody behaves in the organization. I think that the wisest CEOs I've kind of worked with have very deliberately done what things like what Chip has talked about, become a mentor, what I would call reverse mentoring, finding younger people in the organization who can teach them and who can, you know, who grew up as digital natives and who can share their perspective about AI, being open to being in a reverse mentoring. I say always do skip level meetings where you're talking to much younger people about their perspective on the business. These are some of the best practices. The best advice I give my clients: when you have a problem that feels like you can't solve it, go talk to the young person who's on the front lines, because I guarantee you they're not going to give you the PowerPoint version and they're going to give you a perspective you don't have.
3: Yeah. OK, so Chip, this is interesting because that's exactly what I was wondering about in terms of, it's not infrequently that I hear younger workers, and I'm not talking about people in their 20s, people in their 30s and 40s saying, "I really wish my company would adopt flexible work hours or have a better family leave or medical leave option." but they feel that their CEO, who might be in their, you know, mid-60s, isn't necessarily amenable to that because that person isn't living a life right now where that kind of flexibility or, you know, the needs of younger children are front of mind. And so that's the kind of thing I'm wondering about in terms of not just business innovation, but even internal company culture innovation. Is there a problem there?
7: There is a problem. And because the kinds of cultural issues and social issues we're dealing with today are very different. It's not even just taking care of kids. It's taking care of elders.
3: Yes.
7: It's that sandwich generation of, you know, people in midlife who are dealing with caring for family members on both sides. When you're at 65 or 70, you're probably not dealing with that. But this is where the, you know, HR departments and other senior leaders who may be a little bit younger have to raise their voices. And I, you know, a CEO who's stuck in their ways, frankly, if they are stuck in their ways, they're either running a company that's in an old school industry that isn't changing much, and that's why they still have their job, or they're not going to have their job much longer. Because the reality is that a CEO today is not about just business strategy. They're about culture and social strategy and frankly, brand strategy that has a lot to do with giving the world the sense that a company has great values.
3: Yeah, no, that's a really good point. One more thing about this, because Damian, when our producer Paige was doing the research for today's episode, I think you told her something about actual changes that happen in the brain when you are for many years in a position of significant power. Do you want to talk about that?
6: Sure. Yeah, I think when you get elevated to the CEO role, I always say that not only did you get a promotion, but your brain got a promotion. You know, there are several neurological adaptations that happen that can be both useful and problematic. Things like it can make you blind to your own biases. You start to believe, you know, your own Kool-Aid because people stop questioning you. And perhaps you stop asking questions. A second thing is overconfidence. This comes with tenure in the role where, you know, you start to take bigger risks because you start to believe that you have the board has confidence in you. You have confidence when you're in the boardroom. But that can lead to blind spots. And I would say the final thing is you start to think really big and you forget about the details and the impact on people. So there's several adaptations that happen. These are not character flaws. I want to be clear about that. They're simply that your brain gets used to all the adulation and the certainty and the success. And so kind of a really wise CEO is looking for people to surround himself with voices that disagree with him or her. They're looking for what we talked about earlier, not just diversity of age, but diversity of experience and perspective. You know, you need young and you need people that don't look like you.
3: Yeah.
6: So that's kind of what I kind of recommend is make sure you got people who challenge you.
3: There's one more thing about aging CEOs that I'd like to ask you about. And that is, again, looking deeper into the org chart. At the top of the show, you heard me say that for Fortune 500 companies, we're literally only talking about 500 people, right, in America. And so it's a fraction of a fraction of a fraction of a fraction of a percent, but they're indicative of something else. And I think one of you said this earlier, and that is the workforce overall is aging. I think right now something like a quarter of the American workforce is 55 and above, and that's a new thing in America. And it's for a bunch of reasons, right? As you said, people are living longer. People are living healthier. Some people have to continue to work. But that also means, as I said earlier in the show, that younger people below them are having a tougher time having that typical advancement through the ranks of the careers that they're in. And here's one outcome of that. There was a 2024, I believe, study published by the National Bureau of Economic Research, and it found that the pay gap between those over 55 and those under 35 has been growing. Now, that gap is going to always exist because older people, having been in the workforce longer, will have higher paying jobs. But it's the gap that's been growing. So the pay divide's getting larger, and it's been growing by, it grew 60% between 1979 and 2018, meaning people over the age of 55 are making relatively much more money than they were before, and people under the age of 35 aren't. Chip, I think that's a long-term problem that's kind of generational, and I'm wondering what you think about that.
7: Welcome to America in 2026. Yeah. I mean, we have both an income and a wealth gap that is only getting greater. And I think it's part of the reason younger people are questioning what they call later stage capitalism. And so this is a bigger problem than just, the age gap and it speaks to this idea of, the disparity. And I think it's a really important issue. And frankly, I think it'll be a bigger issue in the 2028 presidential election than people are giving it credit for.
3: Damien, did you have any thoughts about that?
6: Absolutely. I mean, I can't add anything more other than, these massive pay packages are rewarding sometimes the wrong behavior. They're rewarding tenure. And that gap, that wealth and income gap is going to be a huge problem in the future.
3: Yeah, and this is where I see the problem going far beyond the C-suite. I mean, talking about senior or middle management as well in many corporations. So let's get to then some solutions. First and foremost, Damien, is there evidence that when you have leadership teams, there's always going to just be one CEO, but when you have sort of C-suite teams that are more age diverse, that better business is done better? Is there evidence for that?
6: You know, offhand, I can only give you anecdotal evidence. In the executive meetings, you need people with diverse points of view. And when you have a CEO who doesn't foster that kind of environment, it's inevitable that your engagement drops, your performance drops, your commitment to new ideas, to doing things differently change. And that ultimately impacts performance. I don't have any compelling data other than experience. Mm. And people leave. People will leave if they feel that they don't have a voice at the table.
3: Yeah. Yeah. Chip, do you have thoughts?
7: Yeah. I think one of the most important things for us to focus on is how do we help senior leaders realize that the old form of retirement, which was you work 100% on a Friday and you move to 0% on a Monday, is old school thinking. We have to actually focus on, and Damien and I know each other through the Modern Elder Academy, and he's one of our purpose fellows. The idea of a portfolio career is something that we should be aspiring to, which means that you don't have a singular job, but you actually have a portfolio of purposes that you have. And I think, looking at how do we help people to see at senior levels, not just CEOs, but others, how do we help them to see that it's not about holding on to what you've been doing? It's actually to curate a portfolio of activities in your life that give you the space to actually feel like you still matter.
3: Mm-hmm. What do you think about this? Damien, I'll turn to you. Because Chip earlier had said that boards play an important role here. What if a board said, as a term of your employment, new CEO, who's 55, let's say, one of the things we're going to want you to do is from the beginning, actually, plan your, not necessarily your exit, but put a succession model in place. Look around you and start cultivating the younger people who you think could be the next generation of leaders. Bring them to the table such that when the time does come for you to step down, the company can do it, smoothly and effectively. That being a requirement of a CEO's contract.
6: So quite often that is a requirement and an expectation that they don't meet. But I'll tell you what the conversation that the board doesn't have with the CEO. They will often all get comfortable and not ask the CEO about a time frame for when they're thinking about their exit. So there isn't real kind of juice in the succession conversations around the CEO's exit. And what that doesn't permit is what Chip talked about, is it doesn't allow a CEO to get excited and plan for their future. And when you don't have a plan for your future and supports from places like Maranello Academy, a coach, whatever, you're inclined to stay there. And you're less inclined to say that somebody who's an up-and-coming leader is ready to take your job. So there's some complex dynamics here. Some companies do it well. I think the data would suggest that a lot of companies do not do it well. Mm. But boards do have a big role in having that conversation with a CEO, supporting them in thinking about their future.
3: Yeah. Chip, can we go back to what you did when you were at Airbnb? Because when you started talking about it, it seemed like there was a really good model there in terms of sort of almost two-way age-based mentorship.
7: Yeah, I think more and more companies, especially tech companies that have younger CEOs, need to consider that there are people out there who might be former CEOs, or like I was, who could come in and be that, you know, we call it the gray hair thing, but and some people call it the adult in the room. It's not that. I mean, Brian Chesky was an adult and a very smart one, but it is, how do you match the wisdom of someone who's got 20 years of experience beyond Brian with someone who's got the dynamism and vision that Brian had? And that's what worked there, which is, I wrote a book called Wisdom at Work, The Making of a Modern Elder. And in the process of writing that book, that's how the Modern Elder Academy came about, was saying, we need to mint modern elders. We need to have a place where people can come later in their career, not to hold on to power, but instead to ask, you know, how can I matter in a new way in the workplace? And it's not necessarily going to be holding on to being a CEO.
3: Mm-hmm. I want to have boards keep coming up, and I'm really glad that they do, because they are literally in charge of the well-being of the company long term. There was a study that looked at some 356 businesses in the United States and China for a period of 10 years, and the study concluded that the ideal tenure for a CEO was something like 4.8 years. Let's call it 5 years. Now, I mean, we could debate that, but there's a number. What I'm curious about, Damian, is that over the course of this hour, we've heard many CEOs who, when they do exit, they don't actually fully exit the company because they stay on the board. And Michael McMullen earlier said that's not necessarily the best idea. I'm just wondering what you think about that.
6: Look, I think it's a terrible idea. Because it creates the possibility of shadow leadership, where, you know, it can be an insurance policy for a board to keep around a seasoned CEO. But you have to really ask, where is that person adding the value? And I think it's up to a former CEO to actually define what their value is in terms of mentoring. But it can be a big mistake to keep a former CEO around. Yeah. In not a clear role.
3: Well, Damian Fogman, who runs an executive coaching practice, he's advised more than 120 CEOs across some of the biggest companies in the United States. Damian Fogman, thank you so much for joining us.
6: Thank you for having me.
3: And Chip Connolly, co-founder of the Modern Elder Academy. It was great to have you, Chip. Thank you so much.
7: Thank you.
3: Well, tomorrow we're going to wrap up our series, Senior Class, and we're going to look for solutions to America's gerontocracy.
9: We need intergenerational justice, but to get it, we should want intergenerational solidarity.
3: Senior Class, Gerontocracy in America, wraps up tomorrow. I'm Meghna Chakrabarty. This is On Point.
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0: 63 degrees under clear skies, and you're listening to WNYC. Latina USA is coming up next. A recent audit of the Newark Public Schools has raised concerns about how the Garden State's largest school district manages its budget. Join us tomorrow for Morning Edition. We're going to hear how it could play a significant role in how state funds are distributed in the future. Morning Edition, it's weekday mornings from 5 until 9 a.m. here on WNYC. Sunny skies tomorrow, highs in the lower 70s, and mostly sunny for Saturday with a high of around 70. It's 9 o'clock.
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13: From Futuro Media and PRX, it's Latino USA. I'm Maria Hinojosa. Today, how a bad game of telephone upended one young man's life.
14: He was one of the leaders.
15: You think?
14: I know he was.
15: How do you know?
14: That's what the police told me. They know. They all know.
13: An apartment complex in Aurora, Colorado. Bullet casings and an obsession with a Venezuelan gang.
16: We will have an Operation Aurora at the federal level to expedite the removals of these savage gangs.
13: A special Latino USA episode in collaboration with Colorado Public Radio that you don't want to miss. That's coming up next.
17: Live from NPR News in Washington, I'm Ryland Barton. Republican Mike Rogers and Democrat Abdul El-Sayed faced off in their first debate in Michigan's closely watched Senate race today. El-Sayed's trying to unite voters after a contentious primary divided Democrats. When asked if Iran or Israel posed a more dangerous threat to the U.S., he called it a ridiculous question and said both have been dangerous in their own way.
18: I don't want to be pushed into war by Israel, and I don't want to be in a war with Iran. I want our money spent here to buy schools and healthcare and childcare here. I don't understand why that is so inconceivable.
17: High-profile Democrats have tried to help him bring together the coalition in recent weeks. Michigan Governor Gretchen Whitmer appeared with him for the first time today since endorsing his primary opponent. Rogers continued to distance himself from President Trump during the debate, calling for an end to the Iran war and an end to the tariff war with Canada. Michigan heavily relies on trade with Canada. Defense Secretary Pete Hegseth says the execution of Fort Hood shooter Nidal Hassan will be viewed by the public. NPR's Quill Lawrence reports the U.S. hasn't had public execution since 1936.
19: Hegseth says members of the public will be able to watch a live stream of the execution by firing squad, which is scheduled for December. He said it in an interview with a right-wing news service, Real America's Voice, that was posted on social media by an account associated with the Pentagon. Hassan killed 13 fellow soldiers, including a pregnant woman, and wounded dozens more on Fort Hood in 2009. The last U.S. military execution was in 1945 of a soldier convicted of desertion. The last public execution in the U.S. was a black man accused of raping and murdering a white woman in Kentucky, hanged in 1936. Quill Lawrence, NPR News.
17: Curtis Flowers, whose death sentence has case reached the U.S. Supreme Court and fueled a national debate over racial bias and jury selection, has died. Mississippi Public Broadcasting's Gaylene James takes a look back at the case.
20: Curtis Flowers spent more than 22 years behind bars, wrongly accused of murder. Flowers, who was black, was charged in the 1996 killings of four people at a furniture store in Winona, Mississippi. Over the next two decades, prosecutors tried him six times. Then, in 2019, the Supreme Court threw out his conviction, ruling that prosecutors improperly excluded black jurors. Flowers was 26 when he was arrested. He was 50 when Mississippi dropped the charges against him in 2020. He was 56 when he died at home on Wednesday. No cause of death has been released. In a statement, lawyers for Curtis Flowers write, quote, "His name is etched into the U.S. Supreme Court jurisprudence about what it means to fight for a fair trial free from racial bias and the selection of jurors." For NPR News, I'm Gaylene James in Jackson, Mississippi.
17: This is NPR News from Washington. The USS Abraham Lincoln aircraft carrier has returned home to San Diego after a record-setting uninterrupted time at sea supporting the Iran war. The deployment drew attention after reports of supply shortages, crew stress, and suicide attempts. The Navy initially downplayed any problems. President Trump said the deployment was, quote, not nearly long enough. The former president of Bard College, Leon Botstein, has resigned from all campus-affiliated positions amid scrutiny of his relationship with late sex offender Jeffrey Epstein, WAMC's Miriam Ahmad reports.
4: Botstein resigned after the ranking Democrat on the House Judiciary Committee called for a federal criminal investigation into his relationship with Epstein. An email allegedly sent from the address president@bard.edu to Epstein in 2014 asked if a young woman was, quote, "for me or are you keeping her for yourself?" 5 years later, Epstein was formally charged with sex trafficking. Botstein denied sending the email. He retired in June, but has remained on campus as a teacher and orchestral conductor. First-year student Ingrid Larson wants Botstein removed from campus.
21: He needs to leave, and I think that if he doesn't, I hope that people really show up to get him out of here.
4: Bard has confirmed Botstein will move out of the president's residence. For NPR News, I'm Mariam Ahmed in Albany.
17: Four astronauts are back on Earth after an eight-month stay at the International Space Station. Their SpaceX capsule splashed into the Pacific. They left the planet in February to replace a station crew that returned home early in a medical evacuation. 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
13: Welcome to Latino USA. I'm Maria Hinojosa. If you've ever played a game of telephone as a kid, then you'll know how this one goes. You sit around in a circle and someone starts with a word. And by the time the word reaches the last person in the game, at the end of the circle, it's often changed. So styrofoam becomes xylophone, bacon turns into beacon, words that are similar in appearance but with completely different meanings. Our story is about a man named Nixon Asuaje Perez. His is one very long, complicated game of telephone. And who he was, who people said he was, is part of a bigger question that's still playing out in courtrooms across the country. This all starts at around 4 a.m. on July 28, 2024, when Nixon cleaned up spent bullet casings from outside of his third floor apartment.
23: Y se escuchaba como pegaban los disparos así enfrente de los apartamentos así.
24: There'd been a shooting at the complex where Nixon was living, 1568 Nome Street, Aurora, Colorado. La Nome, as some of its residents referred to it, was home to hundreds of Venezuelan migrants, many of whom, just like him, had recently arrived in the U.S. As one group of shooters fled toward the third floor staircase, they fired off rounds behind them.
23: Nosotros vemos todos los cartuchos de bala y dijimos, mira eso, va a venir la policía para acá y va a decir que fuimos nosotros, vamos.
24: Empty shell casings fell onto the balcony in front of Nixon's door. The The police are going to come here and say it was us, he thought.
23: Me pierde y me dice que nos van a llenar el apartamento, que habían dicho que salieran los del apartamento 311.
24: Aurora PD arrived the next day with loudspeakers. Nixon, Nixon, his older brother Dixon yelled out to him. Yes, his older brother's name is Dixon. The police are here. They're telling us to come out.
23: Yo sabía que me estaban tratando de implicar de que yo dijera que sí soy o me declaro culpable de que soy del tren de Aragua o algo así, pero no.
24: The cops suspected that Nixon was part of a Venezuelan gang, Tren de Aragua. Its members had become notorious for extortion and human trafficking in parts of South America. But at the time of Nixon's arrest, hardly anyone in the U.S. had heard of it.
13: Tren de Aragua, or TDA, as U.S. authorities now call it, would soon capture the imaginations of politicians across the country. It mobilized multiple federal law enforcement agencies, the FBI, DEA, ATF. And ultimately, Nixon would be detained in a maximum security prison after the U.S. government alleged that he was part of the gang. But was he, in fact, a member of Tren de Aragua? And how would anyone really know? That is a question that my colleague Mateo has been trying to answer for about a year.
24: So I reached out to Latino USA and got hooked up with Maria. She's reported on street gangs in Chicago, written a book about the ones in New York. That world is newer to me. I've reported on immigration for Colorado Public Radio, but less so from inside the criminal justice system. And for that reason, I think Maria and I approach the story in different ways.
13: In all of the decades that I've been covering gangs, I've seen this play out on enough street corners, in enough apartment complexes, just like La Nome, to know that in fact, cops don't have to have much evidence in order to tie someone like Nixon to a gang.
24: But there were members of Tren de Aragua in Colorado, some of them in Aurora. And a lot of people were convinced that the gang was operating from inside La Nome.
13: Now, both Mateo and I were skeptical in our own different ways, which made it really interesting because I've been around for a while. Mateo is a deep investigative journalist. But this difference, this skepticism on the part of both of us, ended up being a powerful tool when it came to finding out the truth about Nixon. Today, the first episode in a special series from Latino USA and Futuro Investigates in collaboration with Colorado Public Radio. It's a story of a young man, an international gang, and how Aurora, Colorado became a test case for Trump's mass deportation campaign.
23: Yo soy el segundo mayor, o sea, yo sigo después de mi hermano mayor.
13: Nixon tells us that he's the second oldest sibling after his brother, Dixon, and they're from a city in northwest Venezuela called Guanare.
23: Mi mamá tomó la decisión en 2018 de irse a Venezuela porque estaba la cosa muy crítica.
13: In 2018, his mom, Norelis, made the decision to uproot the family from Venezuela. Nixon was just 14 years old at the time.
23: Lo que pasa es que el sueldo que ganaban no alcanzaba para comprar lo necesario, pues. O sea,
13: the pay they earned wasn't enough to buy what you needed. Norelis promised Nixon and his brothers that things would be so much better where they were going.
23: Vaya, van a poder comer manzanas, van a poder comer esto.
13: Over there, she told them, we're going to be able to eat apples. The family ended up spending 4 months in Ecuador before making their way to the northern coast of Peru to a city called Trujillo. But Nixon said by the time they arrived there, he'd eaten so many apples that he was sick of them. Nearly 8 million Venezuelans fled their country's economic freefall over the last decade. It's one of the largest migrations in recorded human history. Venezuelans fanned out across South America and eventually to the United States.
23: Entonces, hasta que llegó a nuestras mentalidades el sueño americano en el 2023.
13: In 2023, the American dream entered Nixon's psyche.
23: Nosotros mirábamos muchas películas. Veíamos la Estatua de la Libertad, veíamos Nueva York, el Empire State, todo eso.
13: He had seen New York City in the movies, the Statue of Liberty, the Empire State Building, all of the lights. And now this seemed possible for him to actually see it in person.

0: the consent, without the approval of his city council, the contract has not even been signed yet, is renting out our hotels in Aurora.
1: Mayor Johnston decided to place about 400 new migrants at a Quality Inn in Aurora. It was the same extended stay hotel where some locals had been living for about a year, and a number of them were forced to leave as a result. One of those locals forced to leave worked for Councilwoman Danielle Jarinski.
0: These are American citizens, hardworking American citizens, one of which happens to be an employee of mine, that were put on the street.
1: Jarinski is an Air Force veteran who owned four bars and restaurants around Aurora. Her political brand was hard charging, built on law and order. Two things that helped her win an at-large city council seat in 2021.
0: First, I would like to state that the city of Aurora is not a sanctuary city. However, Denver proudly prides themselves on being a sanctuary city. But here's what's going on in this city.
1: By the time it was all said and done, Denver would welcome more migrants per capita than any other U.S. city in a three-year span.
2: So that's what was happening in the background. The world that Nixon would eventually walk into, really far away from the so-called American dream.
3: Was it the American dream come true? Was New York everything that you wanted?
4: Sí, cuando salí a caminar, o sea, me di...
2: Nixon's parents had a connection in New York, a family member who was already living there. But the arrangement they'd made to stay with him fell apart pretty quickly.
4: Entonces, tú sabes que hay un dicho que dice que el muerto a los tres días... apesta, ¿verdad? Entonces,
2: Nixon says, there's a saying that the dead start to stink after 3 days, you know. So the family picked up and moved into a shelter in Midtown Manhattan. That's around the time that Nixon started talking to some of his Venezuelan friends who were living in Denver.
4: Él nos decía que allá sí había trabajo, que sí podíamos ir para allá, que no recibía, que todo eso.
2: There really is a lot of work over here, they told him. So he ended up using the money that he'd saved to buy a one-way ticket to Colorado.
4: Entonces, cuando nos llegó el vuelo, agarramos las maletas y vámonos.
2: A friend took them straight from the airport to a housing complex in Aurora, Colorado, where dozens of Venezuelan migrants were already living. They called it La Nome. Coming up on Latino USA, we trace the history of the Venezuelan Tren de Aragua gang and ask, is it even possible they were in Aurora, Colorado? Stay with us. No te vayas.
5: Thanks for joining us for Latino USA right here on WNYC. We return to the program in just about a minute. I want to let you know, coming up at 10 o'clock, we bring you Q from the CBC, and tonight a conversation with the actor Josh Hartnett. He's got a new Netflix series called Below. It's about a fisherman from Newfoundland dealing with an unknown threat lurking beneath the water. So he's going to sit down with in a conversation with Tom Power, who happens to be a native Newfoundlander. And they'll talk about how Josh learned that particular accent. That's coming up at 10 right here on WNYC.
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2: It's Latino USA. I'm Maria Hinojosa.
1: And I'm Mateo Schimpf, a producer from Colorado Public Radio.
2: Before the break, we looked at the roots of the Tren de Aragua gang and began to question if the accusation against one young man could possibly

0: be true. We continue with our story now.
1: Two months before Nixon arrived in Colorado, a special bulletin had started circulating through the Aurora Police Department. It contained a few pages of densely written information about the Venezuelan gang Tren de Aragua, or TDA for short, plus a handful of photos. An Air Jordan logo, shirtless men sporting tattoos of clocks and trains. To be thorough, an officer with the department also shared recent intel from Homeland Security Investigations, or HSI, to the bulletin. There are 15 to 20 members of Tren de Aragua in Denver and Aurora, he wrote in an email, before adding something else. He'd also heard from someone at ICE. Apparently, TDA had decided to make Denver its headquarters due to sanctuary city policies. It's a window into how the circle was expanding in the game of telephone. Intel, whispers, passing between local police, HSI, ICE, and information about the gang was also coming from the other side of the U.S. border.
2: Lo que sucede con el Tren de Aragua, sus orígenes es eso, ¿no? Yo lo hago una comparación a la extorsión en construcción civil.
0: This is Ricardo Espinosa Cuestas.
2: General de la Policía Nacional del Perú, jefe de la región policial La Libertad. 36 años de servicio operativo, especialidad investigación criminal.
0: He's in charge of a section of the Peruvian National Police. The general's office is in Trujillo, a city along Peru's Pacific coast, and it's the last place that Nixon lived before he came north to the United States. And Trujillo, well, it's become somewhat notorious for its gang activity. There are a lot of businesses in the city, even taxis, that have a sticker in their window or by the cash register, and that sticker lets you know which gang they're paying money to. Like they're being extorted by, let's say, Los Pulpos or La Jauria. Anyway, for a brief moment, the general in Trujillo, Peru, he had a real problem with the gang, Tren de Aragua. Tren de Aragua literally means train from Aragua. And this gang has its roots in a Venezuelan railroad union.
2: Los orígenes, ahí en Venezuela, se daba la construcción de un tren, de una vía ferroviaria, pero en la zona de Aragua.
0: Union members had turned to crime when government financing for a railway project dried up, and slowly they started to fill up the cells at a state prison called Tocoron. The Venezuelan government had lost control of its prisons by the early 2010s, so government officials enlisted inmates to help straighten things out, basically saying, hey, you guys can run the prison as long as you keep things in check. So, with the Venezuelan government's blessing, Tren de Aragua, the gang, took over the prison, Tocoron.
2: Y efectivamente, por los sistemas de corrupción penitenciarios, ellos tenían la libertad de poder dirigir todo, pero bajo un escudo de protección muy sólido, anillo de seguridad.
0: The gang operated with impunity. Yes, they even built swimming pools and nightclubs inside the prison, and then eventually TDA started operating outside of the prison walls. So tell me how you get to the housing complex in Nome. Que en español le dicen Nome, ¿verdad? In Spanish, they call it Nome.
3: Allí vive mi hermano.
1: Marcos is originally from Venezuela's capital, Caracas. We're not using his real name to protect his identity because of safety concerns. And like Nixon, Marcos moved into La Nome in 2023, and he settled into an apartment on the fourth floor with windows that face out onto the street.
3: Esos edificios estaban alquilando, no era tanto problema para alquilar, simplemente tener el dinero, firmar el contrato, llevar los documentos necesarios, y todo fue muy rápido.
1: Marcos said the rental process was simple. Bring the money, your documents, sign the contract. La Nome was one of several housing projects in the Denver area owned by CBZ Management. The company's Colorado operations were run by two brothers, Zev and Shmariahu Bumgarten, who are originally from New York. They bought the building in 2019, and it didn't take long for the city code violations to start piling up. Tenants filed dozens of complaints between 2021 and 2023, so eventually, word started to get around. it was fast and easy to rent an apartment at La Nome. Venezuelan migrants made their way there, happy enough to have a roof over their heads, even if that meant the actual roof was sometimes caving in from water damage.
4: En el 417 vivía una familiar mía, una tía mía con su familia. En el 418 vivía una amiga mía de Colombia. En el 318 se vendía comida.
1: La Nome was home for many Latin American families, a place of community, something that reminded immigrants of the countries they left behind. But La Nome was also a magnet for crime. Marcos remembers the piles of trash, addicts strung out in the lobby, and the building managers who stopped coming around. La Nome was built in a U-shape, four stories of fortress brick walls that wrap around an open courtyard. It was kind of like a cocoon, protected. Kids rode around on tricycles and played soccer in the parking lot. But the building's construction, with its soft middle section, also made it an easy place to hide from cops. And the bad guys, Marcos says, eventually showed up.
0: A month after Nixon moved into La Nome, a special task force that investigates stolen cars started to zero in on a series of thefts and fraudulent vehicle tags in North Aurora. In an email chain, a crime analyst with Aurora PD wrote, "A lot of the vehicles are stolen from apartment complexes where a lot of our Venezuelan population is living at." ¿Cómo le llamabas? What did you call that housing complex?
5: Pues le decían Tocorón.
1: La Nome has had many names. People called it Aspen Grove, Fitzsimmons Place. But Nixon knew it as Tocorón. It's unmistakable. The same name as the Venezuelan prison where Tren de Aragua started.
0: ¿Por qué le tenían ese nombre? Why did they call it like it's a housing project and it's being named after a prison in Venezuela?
5: No sé por qué le decían así, pero así le decían, mira.
1: Nixon told us he wasn't sure where the name came from.
5: Yo creo que Tocorón tiene un edificio así que es parecido así a ese.
1: I think it's because the buildings look similar, he said. It's not beyond the stretch of the imagination. Tocorón, like La Nome, is a brutish, rectangular construction with windows and balconies that face out into a courtyard. And for his part, Nixon says he just called it Nome, or home. But, as Maria was asking him, his explanation for why other people called it Tocorón struck me as a bit naive. Nixon seemed to be avoiding the most obvious reason. Members of Tren de Aragua were living there. We asked Marcos, Nixon's friend, about Tren de Aragua at La Nome.
3: Cuando llego a La Nome, ¿verdad? Si veía que, no, que la gente decía, no, que yo soy del tren.
1: When I got to La Nome, Marcos said, yeah, I did see that people would say, I'm with Tren.
3: Cuando llegó la gente que llegó y se metió así, que no me da pena decirlo, ni miedo tampoco, que fueron venezolanos con mala cabeza.
1: And then new people started showing up. I'm not ashamed to say it, Marcos said. They were Venezuelans with bad intentions. According to Marcos, these people started laying down some new rules in the building. Kids couldn't be out in the hallways after 9. No parties. If a unit opened up, they'd lay claim to it, charging rent themselves.
3: Eran como los nuevos administradores del edificio.
1: Marcos says they were like the new managers of the building. And that's in part because the existing managers, CBZ Management, had essentially abandoned the property. We reached out to their attorneys for comment, but admittedly, it's been a little hard to track them down. One of the brothers, Zev Baumgarten, has made a habit of avoiding Colorado courtrooms, and there was recently a warrant out for his arrest.
0: But back in 2024, this was all quite fresh. In April of that year, Zev received his third court summons for code violations at La Nome. En algún momento, alguien de afuera pensó que de repente tú pudieras ser nada más por vivir en La Nome. Did anyone ever think like him too? He's part of it too. He's part of the tren.
3: Yo creo que sí, porque nada más el hecho de ser hombre y vivir en La Nome ya éramos catalogados así. Todos, todos, ya ahí todos éramos el tren.
1: Eventually, Marcos said all the men living at La Nome, including him, were made to feel like members of the gang. But as for all the people walking around saying they were members of TDA, Marcos had his doubts. In Venezuela, he says, a person who belongs to a mafia doesn't just go around announcing it.
3: No, que la gente decía, no, que yo soy del tren, pero mucha gente usó eso como de escudo.
1: They use it as a shield, he told us.
3: Como para decir, yo soy del tren, me tienes miedo, pero realmente no lo eran, o no conocían a nadie de su organización.
1: I'm with Tren de Aragua, so you're scared of me. When really, they weren't part of it, or they didn't even know anyone in the organization.
0: Nixon says he didn't pay a lot of attention to what was going on with other people at La Nome. His life there actually appeared pretty unremarkable. He'd gotten a job working construction, and he was gone for long stretches of the day. Otherwise, Nixon said, I'd get home and I'd shut myself in. Now, it is possible that Nixon might have missed the signs that La Nome was becoming a more dangerous place to live, but he couldn't have missed the fact that his own apartment and the entire building were falling apart. The city had a lot of questions for the management company about all of this. They wanted to know about fires in the building, about those abandoned cars in the parking lot, about the surveillance cameras that weren't working. In June of 2024, the owners of La Nome were asked to provide a representative for a meeting at the FBI office in Denver.
1: But it wasn't to tell them to clean up their act, at least as far as I can tell. The FBI apparently wanted to know more about criminal activity at Zevin Shmariahu's properties. Also in attendance were members of the Aurora Police Department and the DEA.
0: We don't know exactly what was said at the meeting, but it's an important moment in this game of telephone, where Nixon's name now inches closer to that of Tren de Aragua.
1: Less than a week later, CBZ's attorney, a guy named Walter Slatkin, filed a stolen property report with local police. On June 27th, 2024, it begins, the owners were informed that the Aurora multifamily properties had been forcibly taken over and were in control of individuals claiming to be part of one or more gangs who have immigrated from the country of Venezuela to the city of Aurora, Colorado.
0: The first property listed was La Nome. Now we'll learn what happened after Nixon Azuaje Perez was arrested and why he ended up in a maximum security prison outside of the United States.
1: The dispatch call came in at 4:31 a.m. on the morning Nixon was arrested for picking up spent bullet casings. Shots fired.
5: Pues yo estaba en el frente de mi apartamento. Estaba con mi hermano, estábamos ahí con una amiga también.
1: Aurora police wouldn't give me the 911 calls when I asked for them because the case was still pending. But according to Nixon's arrest affidavit, multiple callers reported a group of people shooting at each other along the first, third, and fourth floors.
5: Y se escuchaba como pegaban los disparos así enfrente de los apartamentos así.
1: Nixon could hear the bullets bouncing off the complex walls. Pieces of brick were exploding and falling onto the floor. Nixon rushed back into his apartment for cover.
5: Pero antes de encerrarnos, o sea, nosotros vimos los casquillos de balas que estaban ahí enfrente.
1: But before he shut himself in, he saw the bullet casings, sitting there, right in front of his apartment door.
5: Por un instinto, nosotros dijimos, vamos a lanzar eso para abajo, no va a venir la policía, nos va a culpar a nosotros, están enfrente del apartamento. Entonces los lanzamos para abajo. Yo le dije, vamos a lanzarlos, y los lanzamos.
1: Kind of on instinct, we said, let's throw those down there because the police are going to show up and they're going to blame us, Nixon said. So we threw them downstairs. Nixon woke up the next morning to the sound of a voice coming through a loudspeaker.
5: Me despierta. Me despierta y me dice que nos van a allanar el apartamento, que...
1: Nixon said the cops had their guns drawn on him when he walked out. But what did we do? He asked.
5: El policía dijo algo así como que un mexicano que vivía abajo le había dicho algo así. Le había dicho que nosotros habíamos lanzado eso para la planta baja.
1: An officer told them that someone who lived downstairs, a Mexican guy, had shown them a video of Nixon cleaning up the spent bullet casings.
5: Él dijo que nosotros estábamos cubriendo a la pandilla, algo así.
1: The arrest affidavit also says that after watching the security footage, the authorities believe that Nixon and Dixon were intentionally picking up shell casings to cover for those involved in the shooting. The brothers were booked in Adams County Jail for tampering with evidence in connection with an attempted homicide.
0: Something else was happening on the day that Nixon was arrested, and it would put him on a direct collision course with the second Trump administration. It's July 28th, 2024. Across Venezuela, people filed into polling stations, ready to cast their vote for the country's next president. That had Venezuelan migrants back in Aurora, Colorado, feeling hopeful. Many of them had left their home country because of President Maduro's failed leadership. A victory for his opponent could mean their eventual return home, maybe sooner rather than later. So these Venezuelans in Colorado gathered at a Target parking lot to watch the results. First by the hundreds, then by the thousands, they waved their country's flag and held signs that said things like, Libertad sin dictadura. The mood was lively, but it was also a little chaotic.
6: There have been reports of shots being fired, but authorities believe that people are shooting into the air. Now, some businesses nearby have closed for safety precautions.
0: And so it didn't take long before people started posting their own accounts on social media. That included City Councilwoman Danielle Jurinski, who you heard from in the last segment. She's the one who berated Denver's mayor for placing migrants at a hotel in Aurora. The morning after the celebration, Jurinski wrote a lengthy post on her Facebook page. It chronicled the gathering from her perspective. Shopping centers invaded, people trapped in their cars, reports of assaults and theft, a police car shot up. Jurinski knew this, she said, in part because of her relationship with officers on the force. And she said that they'd been calling her the night of the celebration to tell her about all of this. But the following day, the Aurora Police Department actually added a post to its official X account, and it denied any claims of rioters or damage caused to property. And no, the department's post said, there is no evidence the gathering was organized by a criminal organization. APD then signed its post, hashtag fact check.
7: I think this was a test.
1: Jurinski was unconvinced.
7: They're here. We know they're here.
1: This is her at a public safety meeting about a week after the parking lot gathering.
7: We think this was a test.
0: Post, hashtag fact check.
7: I think this was a test.
1: Jurinski was unconvinced.
7: They're here. We know they're here.
1: This is her at a public safety meeting about a week after the parking lot gathering.
7: We think this was a test. And they essentially got away with it.
1: Aurora Mayor Mike Kaufman tried to jump in.
7: We can downplay this all we want, but this is just what we believe. Our opinions are not up for debate. There is a gang problem, a huge gang problem, that apartment complexes and areas of our city are being taken over. This is what we believe.
1: Meanwhile, local news outlets were reaching out to Aurora City officials about a tip. Have you gotten any reports from tenants and property owners about the Tren de Aragua gang? A press release from a PR firm called Red Banyan had started going around. It reads, an apartment building and its owners in Aurora, Colorado have become the most recent victims of the Venezuelan gang Tren de Aragua's violence, which has taken over several communities in the Denver area. The release goes on to describe an atmosphere of chaos and criminal activity at apartment complexes. Quote, CBZ Management, a reputable property management firm that owns several of these properties, is at the forefront of the crisis. CBZ Management, the same company that owned La Nome, the crumbling building where Nixon and Dixon lived. In an internal email, one person from the city's marketing department wrote, this is astonishing. CBZ hired a PR firm?
0: It is hard to overstate the speed at which all of this was happening. Basically, over the course of 2 months.

0: was the stolen property report from the owners of La Nome, the shooting, the Target parking lot election celebration, and the alleged takeover of a U.S. city by an international gang, Tren Aragua. But all of this was only the beginning.
1: Bad things are going to happen, and you're seeing it happen all the time.
0: The U.S. presidential campaign was in full swing during the summer of 2024.
1: To keep our families safe, the Republican platform promises to launch the largest deportation operation in the history of our country.
0: That's then-candidate Trump speaking at the Republican National Convention in Milwaukee. He's still wearing a bandage over his ear from the assassination attempt in Pennsylvania just days earlier. And he was about to get one of his signature talking points for November. He took it from another complex in Aurora owned by CBZ Management, not far from La Nome.
2: New video surfacing today showing a huge problem with what some are calling gang violence at an apartment complex in Aurora.
0: The video of this other building shows armed men marching up the stairs and banging down the door. This exploded the internet. Here's Fox News host Sandra Smith a day after that video hit local newscasts.
3: You look at that video and wow, is there something happening in that city, in that town? I mean, Aurora, just outside of Denver there, people are terrified about what they're seeing.
0: At the end of the TV segment, a graphic flashes onto the screen. Tren de Aragua threat. It linked the gang to more than 100 crimes in the U.S. and alleged that its leaders had been given the green light to open fire on cops. The game of telephone was now expanding uncontrollably. It wasn't just local and federal law enforcement who were whispering the name Tren de Aragua. Now, that name, those three words, were passing through the mouths of politicians, through national media. And with every mention, it became harder for Nixon to distance his name from the gang. Coming up on Latino USA, how a presidential campaign trains its eyes on Aurora, Colorado, and says this small city is a hub for Venezuelan gang members. But is any of it true?
4: One question would be, is it at all possible to figure out what did it come from the local level or did it come straight from DHS, right?
0: Stay with us. No te vayas.
5: Thanks for joining us for Latino USA. We'll get back to the program in just about a minute. Coming up at 10, it's Q from the CBC. Mostly clear for the rest of tonight, with lows dropping down into the mid-50s. Sunny stretch for us for Friday, highs in the lower 70s. And again on Saturday, mostly sunny with a high near 70. Mostly cloudy, chance of some showers on Sunday with highs in the upper 60s.
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0: 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I'm Maria Hinojosa.
8: And I'm Mateo Schimpf, a producer from Colorado Public Radio.
0: Before the break, accusations were running rampant against Venezuelan men who lived in a housing complex in Aurora, Colorado. And now, even Trump decided to jump in and pile on.
1: In Aurora, Colorado, entire apartment complexes are being taken over by armed Venezuela gangs with weapons the likes of which even the military doesn't see.
8: It didn't take long for the rumors about Tren de Aragua to reach President Trump on the campaign trail. This is from a rally in Wisconsin in early September.
1: They're terrorizing residents and they're just menacing the whole state.
8: Back in Aurora, Mayor Mike Kaufman could sense the pot was about to boil over, and he released a statement. Tren de Aragua had not taken over the city. He even got Councilwoman Jarinski to sign on. But by then it was too late. Candidate Trump announced he was coming to Aurora. And Jarinski had earned herself a prime slot.
9: I've said it once, I'm going to say it again. the Democrats didn't realize that it was going to be little old me out of Aurora, Colorado, that exposed the broken immigration system to the entire country.
8: Jerinsky spent about 5 minutes warming up the crowd at the Gaylord Rockies Resort in Aurora before giving way to the president.
10: Ladies and gentlemen, please welcome the next president of the United States, President Donald J. Trump.
11: And I'm proud to be an American, where at least I know.
0: Trump appeared on stage next to giant mugshots of Venezuelan men in orange jumpsuits. Above each of their photos were the words, Occupied America, TDA gang members in Aurora.
1: I'm announcing today that upon taking office, we will have an Operation Aurora at the federal level to expedite the removals of these savage gangs. And I will invoke the Alien Enemies Act of 1798. Think of that. 1798. This was put there. 1798. That's a long time ago, right? To target and dismantle every migrant criminal network operating on American soil.
0: Who would have ever At that point, basically no one outside of U.S. immigration attorneys and historians had even heard of the Alien Enemies Act. It's very old and very obscure. So Trump decided to give things a catchier, more modern name, Operation Aurora. We all know what happened next.
12: Please raise your right hand and repeat after me. I, Donald John Trump, do solemnly swear.
1: I, Donald John Trump, do solemnly swear that I
0: will. Donald Trump won the presidential election and was officially sworn in on January 20th, 2025. 3 days later, the FBI came out with a report about Tren de Aragua, saying Nicolás Maduro had actually been directing the gang to undermine public safety in the United States. The FBI knew this, that same report said, with medium confidence. Meanwhile, Nixon's legal situation was getting murkier.
8: He and Dixon had bonded out of jail shortly after their arrest, but that didn't mean they were free. The brothers were ambushed by ICE agents at a local probation office where they had gone to get their ankle monitors checked out. That kicked off the beginning of their detention at an ICE facility in Aurora called GEO, named after the private company that runs it.
13: A ella yo le preguntaba siempre porque qué va a pasar con mi caso y ella me decía que sí, que me iba a ayudar, que me iba a ayudar, pero nunca vi esa ayuda.
8: According to Nixon, his criminal lawyer kept telling him that the DA didn't have enough evidence against him on the tampering charge, that she was going to help him, but that we had to wait, he said, that she was working on it. I tried reaching out to his lawyer about this, but never heard back. For Nixon, though, it meant his court dates kept getting postponed.
13: Cuando se me vino la corte de nuevo, me fueron a buscar de nuevo. Y ahí sí me dejaron 2 meses allá en el condado de Adams.
8: Every time Nixon had a court date in Adams County for picking up the spent bullet casings, he'd get pulled out of immigration detention and taken to the local jail. When he got back to GEO, guards took him into the hole, an isolated one-bed cell. They put him there, he said, because he was under investigation for being a member of Tren de Aragua.
13: Yo mandaba requests que siempre mandaba requests que por qué a migración.
8: Nixon said he kept filling out these request forms while he was in GEO.
13: Porque yo estaba ahí y por qué si yo no era ningún participante de ninguna pandilla ni nada y si lo soy que vengan y me lo confirman.
8: On a little sheet of paper, he'd write, "Why am I here if I wasn't involved with a gang? And if I am, show me the proof." Nixon never got that proof. And admittedly, it's been hard to come by. That surprised me. I just figured that if law enforcement truly thought he was a member of TDA, they shouldn't have anything to hide. But ICE denied my request for evidentiary material regarding Nixon's gang affiliation. The Denver field office director wouldn't even meet me for a cup of coffee. I asked the DA's office in Adams County. They passed and referred me to the Aurora Police Department. APD told me they never fully vetted him as a member of the gang. I called up a former immigration judge and attorney about all this. Her name is Andrea Science.
4: it could have been like any one old person in the police department to say, you know, I heard through the grapevine that Nixon is his name, is a gang member, and they type it into the database and it gets ported over to DHS's accusations about him and never comes out. Like, nobody investigates it. And then, of course,
8: the Aurora Police Department, of course, had put Nixon's mugshot up on its website, saying they'd arrested a suspected TDA member. Maybe an officer simply typed his name into a gang database and the label stuck there forever.
4: One question would be, is it at all possible to figure out what did it come from the local level or did it come straight from DHS, right?
8: It felt like a good person to ask was someone who talked to a lot of cops.
14: When I made noise about that mass gathering is when the Aurora police officers came forward and said, you need to know who is here.
8: A lot's changed for City Councilwoman Danielle Jurinski since the summer of 2024. For starters, she's now former City Councilwoman Jurinski. She lost her re-election bid last year.
14: There's a gang here called Trende Aragua that is taking over apartment complexes in Aurora.
8: And she now owns only one bar instead of four. That's where I met up to talk with her. It was around 10 a.m. on a Saturday, and she was busy pouring beers for a handful of regulars who, somewhat awkwardly, were sitting on bar stools right next to me. Over the course of a few months, Jurinski became convinced that both the city and APD leadership were covering up information about Trende Aragua.
14: It was the officers themselves, but it was rank and file officers who started calling me and very discreetly saying, listen, you know, and I knew any one of them could lose their job for talking to me. And officers obviously couldn't just go talk to the media, so that's where I just took a lot of heat, because you have the top brass saying this isn't true and the rank and file guys can't say anything.
15: With the rank and file guys, were they naming Trende Aragua specifically?
14: Yes. I believed them because there were so many of them telling me this.
8: I thought maybe rank and file officers were also telling her about Nixon. So I asked her and mentioned that APD told me they'd never fully vetted him as a member of TDA. She rolled her eyes at me.
14: He was one of the leaders.
15: You think?
14: I know he was.
15: Nixon?
14: Yes.
15: How do you know?
14: That's what the police told me. They know. They all know.
15: Do you remember what evidence that you saw in leadership?
8: It's a little hard to hear what I'm saying. The TVs and music were blaring. But I just asked her, do you remember what evidence you saw of his leadership?
14: Well, what the police told me is it was him and his brother who were pretty much like renting apartments, telling people that they owned apartment complexes.
8: What you probably could have made out in that exchange is my shock. I'd been keeping an open mind about Nixon's TDA affiliation. I even had some of my own questions. But a leader of the gang? After roughly a year of reporting, that was a first. I pulled up a picture of his mugshot because I thought she'd made a mistake. We could not possibly be talking about the same guy.
14: No, it's the brothers I'm thinking of.
15: Nixon and Dixon.
14: Nixon and Dixon.
0: President Trump eventually delivered on Operation Aurora when he invoked the Alien Enemies Act, sending Nixon and 237 other Venezuelan men to El Centro de Confinamiento del Terrorismo, better known as CECOT.
16: The Alien Enemies Act has only two relevant prerequisites here, both of which rely solely on the president's findings in the realm of military conduct and foreign affairs, where the president is due the utmost deference.
0: That's the DOJ attorney, Drew Ensign, arguing on the president's behalf in June of 2025. The ACLU sued the Trump administration over its use of the Alien Enemies Act not long after Nixon ended up in CECOT.
16: It's established and not disputed that TDA is the president in over 40 states in this country. That is an extremely broad physical presence. It's also established that they've taken over entire apartment buildings in which they exercise control and are essentially a law unto themselves. Notably,
0: the government lost its first bout in the Fifth Circuit before asking the case to be reheard a few months later. Nixon was swept into the Alien Enemies Act conversation because of his alleged ties to Tren de Aragua. But his deportation actually came through a different channel, a final removal order from an immigration judge.
17: Cuando me llega a la corte, yo le pido la deportación a la jueza.
0: Nixon had spent months pursuing a legal pathway to citizenship for undocumented immigrants under 21. But it's a notoriously long and complicated process.
17: Y porque, o sea, tanto tiempo yo esperando la corte, nosotros en sí íbamos a pelear el caso. Yo iba a apelar por mi caso migratorio, mi estatus migratorio, yo lo iba a apelar.
0: He was worn down from all the waiting. There was no clear end in sight for either his criminal case nor his immigration case. When Nixon's next court date came up at GEO, he told the judge, I just want to go home to Venezuela.
17: La jueza me preguntó, ¿está seguro usted de que quiere la deportación? Sí, quiero.
0: The judge granted his request for removal, but as you may recall, the U.S. didn't have diplomatic ties with Venezuela at the time. It's not like there were planes leaving from Denver to Caracas. Instead, Nixon would soon be on his way to El Salvador. The detention facility was crawling with federal law enforcement, ICE, HSI, DEA.
17: Y toman fotos con drones, helicóptero y todo. Toda una película.
0: They were taking lots of pictures, he said, with drones, helicopters. It was like they were making a whole movie out there. The next day, when they finally boarded the plane, Nixon said every other seat had an immigration agent in it. They were not allowed to open the window shades. When he asked the officers where they were going, the agents told him it was a surprise.
17: Y nos decían que era una sorpresa.
0: Nixon says there's turbulence while the plane is getting ready to land for a second time, so he's able to crack open the window shade just a bit, hoping to get a peek.
17: Y cuando levantamos la ventana del avión decía Aeropuerto Internacional San Salvador.
0: And he was able to make out a sign. It said San Salvador International Airport.
17: Y habían bastantes salvadoreños en el avión y pensamos que iban a dejar los salvadoreños nada más porque empiezan bajando los salvadoreños primero por nombre.
0: Okay, he thinks, well, there are Salvadoran guys on the plane. Maybe they're just letting them off. And he's right. Agents start calling out the names of Salvadoran men in alphabetical order.
17: Y de repente nos empiezan a sacar uno por uno a los venezolanos.
0: But then they begin calling the names of Venezuelan men. And Nixon says at that time some of the Venezuelans actually try to resist, but it's pointless. One by one, with their heads pushed way down, ICE agents lead them off the plane. Next week on the show, we get closer to the truth. Was Nixon a part of Tren de Aragua, or was it all a lie? That's it for today. Our show was reported and produced by Mateo Schimpf and myself, edited by Laura Perez, with editorial supervision by Benny Le Ramirez and editorial support by Megan Verley. Our field producer in Peru was Milagro Salazar with Convoca Peru. 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It was mixed by Mateo Schimpf. Fernanda Echavarri is our managing editor. Nancy Trujillo is our production manager. Special thanks to Rachel Estabrook with the Portland Press Herald and Chuck Murphy with Colorado Public Radio. The Latino USA team also includes Julia Caruso, Rebecca Ibarra, Reynaldo Leaños Jr., Stephanie LeBeau, Glorimar Marquez, Julieta Martinelli, J.J. Carubin, and Levi Sharp. Benile Ramirez and I are executive producers. I'm your host, Maria Hinojosa. No te vayas. Chao.
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5: 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It's 62 degrees under clear skies at 10 o'clock.
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21: Hey, I'm Tom Power. Welcome to Q. Do you remember having a poster of someone on your wall as a teenager? I mean, depending on your age, maybe it was Leonardo DiCaprio or David Cassidy or Farrah Fawcett. For a lot of people in the early 2000s, that person was Josh Hartnett. He was in the biggest movies, on the cover of teen magazines. He was everywhere until one day he wasn't. Turns out that was completely intentional. Josh will tell you why he walked away from starring roles and what he wanted instead. Josh is now playing a Newfoundland fisherman in the Netflix series Below. He'll tell you about learning the accent and which CBC radio show he listened to make sure he got it right. That's coming up. Plus, the Canadian artist Sibel Young will tell you about her new work, inspired by how your body changes in menopause. Coming up on Q.

0: Live from NPR News in Washington, I'm Ryland Barton. Democratic incumbent John Ossoff and Republican Congressman Mike Collins squared off on immigration during a debate for Georgia's Senate race today. Collins accused Ossoff of backing open borders, and he touted the Laken-Riley Act, which was named after a Georgia nurse killed by a man who was in the U.S. illegally.
1: Illegal immigrants, though, that John Ossoff led into this country, not only were coming over here killing people and murdering people like Laken-Riley, and he wouldn't shut the door on it, human trafficking that he just let continue to flow, but they were also taking the jobs that young people, young Americans, could go out there and get.
0: Ossoff said Collins needs to answer for President Trump's deportation campaign.
2: They promised to go after the worst of the worst. Instead, they've rounded up people at job sites with no suspicion of any criminal history. They've ripped breastfeeding infants from their mothers. They've unleashed federal agents to kill Americans on the streets of our cities with impunity. That's Mike Collins' immigration policy.
0: Ossoff began the election cycle viewed as the most vulnerable Democratic senator, but he's vastly outraised Collins. As Hurricane Isaias churns in the Gulf, residents in Mexico Beach on the Florida Panhandle are thinking back to Hurricane Michael, a Category 5 storm that crushed the community 8 years ago this weekend. Randy Vuxta with WFSU tells us how that's impacted their preparation for the storm.
3: As Isaias continues to head towards landfall, Mel Smigalski, Mexico Beach City Administrator, says community members are feeling nervous. He says in years past, a hurricane may have been excused for a party, but this time...
4: Because of Hurricane Michael now, I've not heard of one party being scheduled for this particular Friday night.
3: As of now, the storm is projected to head north, making landfall somewhere between Pensacola and Alabama. But many Mexico Beach residents say the path reminds them of what they saw with Michael. Now they are preparing for the worst, setting up sandbags, grabbing supplies, and moving vehicles to higher ground. For NPR News, I'm Randy Vuxta in Panama City, Florida.
0: Federal Reserve Governor Chris Waller says he expects the central bank to raise interest rates again to tamp down stubborn inflation. But as NPR's Scott Horsley reports, Waller sees the timing of a rate hike as flexible.
5: Speaking at a conference in Istanbul organized by Turkey's central bank, Waller said inflation in the U.S. has been too high for too long, and he's seen too little progress towards the Fed's inflation target of 2%. Waller and his colleagues at the Fed voted unanimously last month to raise their benchmark interest rate by a quarter percentage point. Waller says that's probably not the last rate hike that will be needed.
6: The hikes do not need to come at consecutive meetings, but they should be in place in an acceptable period of time.
5: Investors expect the Fed to hold its benchmark interest rate steady at this month's meeting, with an increase likely when policymakers meet in December. Scott Horsley, NPR News, Washington.
0: Mortgage rates climbed higher for the seventh week in a row. They're now at their highest level in nearly 3 years, 7.4%. A year ago, the average rate was 6.3%. This is NPR. Lawyers for Krista Pike say she has taken her first steps with assistance 1 week after a failed execution in Tennessee left her in critical condition. She was sentenced to death for a 1995 murder. The lethal injection drug didn't kill her, and her lawyers said her arms were left burned and blistered. It was Tennessee's second failed execution in 4 months. UPS is hiring more than 100,000 seasonal workers for the holiday season. As Marlon Hyde from member station WABE reports, this comes as the company cuts operational positions and leans more on AI.
7: UPS package volume can nearly double during the holidays, its peak season. In preparation for it, the company is hiring 100,000 temporary employees nationwide to help out. That's fewer than in prior years as it uses more artificial intelligence. UPS says over two-thirds of its U.S. packages are being processed through automation-equipped buildings, up from a year ago. The company is introducing new or enhanced automated facilities in Denver, St. Paul, Syracuse, and Portland. Meanwhile, UPS continues to slim down by 30,000 workers this year to reduce operational costs. For NPR News, I'm Marlon Hyde in Atlanta.
0: PepsiCo plans to raise prices on some snacks and drinks and slash corporate costs in the coming weeks after posting disappointing third-quarter results. The single-digit percentage price hikes will hit Doritos, Ruffles, Sun Chips, and some sodas. The company says it needs to recoup its growing costs for fuel, aluminum, and agricultural commodities. I'm Ryland Barton. 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
11: You're listening to Q from CBC on public radio in the United States and across North America on Sirius XM 161. I'm Tom Power. You know, sometimes people end up on a path that doesn't actually square with who they really are. I mean, you might know that feeling. Maybe you ended up in a job that looks great on paper, but it's just not you. Or like you find yourself living a life that other people seem more excited about than you are. Josh Hartnett knows that feeling. Josh Hartnett became famous very young. And from the time he was like a teenager, he was a heartthrob. Like people would, when I was a kid, rip out his photo out of magazines and put it on their lockers. And Josh Hartnett was in huge movies like Pearl Harbor and Black Hawk Down. And then at the height of all that, he just kind of disappeared. I mean, he turned down Superman twice. A few years later, he shows up again playing serial killers and nuclear physicists, the tortured husband of a famous reclusive author. Roles that maybe aren't blockbusters, but they're more interesting than your average superhero. But maybe the most surprising thing, at least for anyone who lives in a 200-kilometer radius of where I am, is Josh Hartnett's latest role. He's playing a fisherman in Newfoundland and Labrador. In the new Netflix show Below, Josh plays a guy named Calvin Penny, this dad haunted by his own grief and terrified of something underneath the water. And to prepare, Josh went all in. He got his small craft boat license. He learned to tie his own nets. And he listened to hours of CBC radio to try and master a very specific Newfoundland accent. Good idea, by the way. Another thing, when we spoke, it was weird. I was in Toronto and he was in St. John's. He was in my hometown because our studio in St. John's hadn't been built yet. Anyway, here's my conversation with Josh Hartnett. Josh, how are you? Thanks for being here.
12: I'm good. I'm happy to be here. Thank you for having me. I'm just holding down the fort for you. I'll do whatever you need me to do up here if you need some housekeeping done.
11: I was just talking to Mom. She's trying to get a new garage door put on. So if you could give her a hand with that'd be really lovely. It'd be nice of you.
12: Consider it done, Tom.
11: I love reading a little bit about you in and Newfoundland. And obviously, when I was there while you were filming, it was very exciting that you guys were there and that story was getting told and that you were there. And then I was doing some research, and I saw that you did a bit of research on Newfoundland before you went out. I heard you watched a couple of documentaries. What did you take in?
12: Yeah, well, I watched The Children of Fogo, which I think is kind of a, especially the original one, the RTE documentary from, I think, the 1960s. It gave me a sense of the isolation that occurs in some of these fishing villages, especially at that point up on the North Coast. But I think now sort of the more westerly side of the island, there's still some places that are far enough away that you can't get to them in a day. Like you've got to drive and then take a ferry and all that sort of stuff. And, but I mean, my research was limited by, you know, just what I could find on the internet until I got here. And really the research started when I arrived, and that was speaking to the people. Everyone who I came in touch with wanted to help me. So it made it so much easier for me to kind of get into it.
11: Tell me more about that. I got some questions about how you developed the accent. Yeah. Tell me more about that. Tell me more about getting off the plane, what your first impressions were. And I love the idea that people were trying to give you a hand.
12: Well, my first impressions were, I'd physically seen St. John's before, just in pictures, but I, the feel of this place, I was just talking to a friend of mine who's here with me right now, and this is his first time here. And he said, this city has a magical feel to it. It's like sort of haunted and sort of bright at the same time. There's something unusual about this place. And he's traveled all over the world and so on. And it's true. You get this sort of feeling of being in a place that has its own type of magic. What that is, I can't really put a finger on, but it feels unlike anything else, St. John's and the surrounding area.
11: Where did you go? You went to a lobster boil, I heard. You went to the Duke a few times?
12: I went to the Duke a couple of times. We were down in Petty Harbor for a little bit. I was speaking to a fisherman down there who was teaching me how to tie my own nets and you know, teaching me all the rope trade that you need to learn. And I was also getting my fishing license and my my small boat captain license.
13: You had to get your fishing license and your small craft license?
12: Yeah.
13: Wow.
12: Yeah, I was driving those things.
13: Of course, in order to drive those things, you have to have your small craft license.
12: Yeah, you don't want me like running into a rock.
13: No, but you also
12: destroying the props.
13: You also just need to have one in order to be out on the water.
12: Yeah, exactly.
13: So you had someone showing you how to do the nets. You had someone helping you out with this. You really did a bit of Newfoundland boot camp here.
12: Had to, yeah. But it was a pleasure because everybody was so sensitive to what we were trying to achieve, wanting us to pull it off well. They understood what was at stake, and they were there for me throughout production. So I only had 3 weeks here before we started shooting, but then I had 5 months here while we were shooting. So in the end, I felt like I'd learned quite a bit about what it meant to be someone from here.
14: Here's the old man.
15: If he's an old man, what's that make me?
14: Don't you go getting philosophical on me now.
15: It's all his fault, you know.
14: How's that?
15: He let the Crockers walk all over him his whole life.
14: Jeez, you're some hard on him.
15: Well, somebody's got to be.
13: I'm talking to you right now. You're at CBC Newfoundland, and you're on the bottom floor. On the upstairs floor is the offices of the broadcast, formerly known as the Fisheries Broadcast.
12: Yes, yes.
13: And they'll be broadcasting down the hall kind of any minute now, actually.
12: Great. I should go in. I would love to meet them.
13: Well, my understanding is you listen, which is, if not the oldest radio show in Canada, one of the oldest.
12: It's the longest running.
13: Longest running. And you listen to that show to help develop your accent. Is that right?
12: Yes, 100%. So we had a fantastic dialect coach. There were things that we did as a group to sort of make sure that we were in the same place because there are so many regional dialects throughout Newfoundland. I wanted to get a sense of I wanted to hear as many as I could as quickly as possible. And obviously I couldn't travel in the course of 3 weeks all the way over to Bonavista or to Gander or wherever. And I wanted to go to try and get these different sounds. And the broadcast was the perfect show to take on. And I could listen to it daily, and it had an archive that I could listen to as well.
13: Yeah, for people who don't know, the Fisheries Broadcast is an incredibly long-running show, and the longest-running show. And you would hear people calling from all around Newfoundland. And I think even people in Canada think that there's sort of one Newfoundland accent. And to be honest, it's kind of mine. Like, it's the St. John's, like, hi, how are you? My name's Tom Power. I'm from St. John's, you know. But my wife's family's from Grand Falls, and it's far more like this out there, like up like that. And then there's like the crowd out in Port au Grave who kind of talk like that out there, like a little bit of that. So there's so many different regional accents. Yeah. Talk to me about developing the one you wanted to use for this show.
12: One of the actors in our show is named Sean Doyle, and his family comes from the western side. I'm going to screw this up. I don't know exactly what town, but his family was French. And there was a very large French contingent, I think, over there. And so that accent that he came in with was much different than what we were going for. I think ours was more the sort of north of the island, right at the beginning of what is now called Iceberg Alley, going down into, you know, the Bay of St. Lawrence.
13: Yeah, that's right.
12: It's more, I guess, in line with Fogo, but not quite as Irish as that was from those documentaries, obviously. But even now, I think that's kind of the area that we were hoping for, because we had to sound like we were a family.
13: Well, Jesse McKeown, who's behind the show, and this is his brainchild and the creator of it and the maker of it, he told me that you sort of took on the role of, I mean, you're a dad in the show, but also you sort of got everyone

0: intact as a family. And I think that if this didn't, if you don't believe in these characters, it's very hard to follow them through the kind of insanity that they go through. It's the conceit of the film, the show takes you on this journey into local lore, but also beyond that into something almost supernatural. And you need to feel for these people. You need to understand them, but you also need to feel that they exist. And so it was very important that the family came together and felt real.
1: Lest people think that this is a Newfoundland only story. It's a very universal story about a father looking after his family, a very universal story about trying to heal from things that happened in the past. I heard a story that there were tweaks you had gone to Jesse, the guy behind the show, and said, you know, there are changes I was hoping to make this a little bit more either relatable to me or things I understand or maybe from my own life. Do you know what I'm referring to?
0: Yeah, well, sometimes this happens when you're making a show. People want the character's intention sort of written on the page. They want to know what the character is going through, where he's coming from. So there's a lot of exposition. And if you put that in the mouth of your main character, it can be a rough watch. And I think Jesse was forced to do that beforehand. When I came in, I said, look, I don't know this world, but I know a world that's somewhat like it, being from Minnesota. And there's a reticence amongst people that live kind of off the beaten path outside of big cities to complain about their own situation. I don't want the character to come across like he is constantly talking about his trauma or his past. It's not something I believe that he would do. So it's like, can we pull that back? I would like to see, and if you're interested in that version of the character, I'd very much like to play him. And he said, yeah, 100%. That's what he had intended anyway. So we were able to kind of pull back some of that sort of more verbose, a little bit aside to the audience-y kind of stuff. And that helped make the character who he is.
1: It's been fun learning a little bit about Minnesota and a little bit about St. Paul getting ready for this interview with you. I found this one little kind of tidbit in some article about you, and I kind of went crazy about it. So what I saw was Josh Hartnett's father played guitar for Al Green, and I was like, what? So I ended up finding a lot about the Minnesota St. Paul music scene, right?
0: Yes.
1: And I found out the name of, hold on, I even found your dad's band, which is Misspent Youth.
0: The current one, yes.
1: Yeah, the current one, but I saw the Inmates, I saw the bands that he came up in, you know, all the way through.
0: Fabulous Niles, yeah.
1: Yeah, and the something Order of Elephants or something like that.
0: Yeah.
1: And I heard Misspent Youth, and they were great. So here's my question.
0: How did you hear the Misspent Youth?
1: There's one video online, and it has 505 views. And Josh, now there's 506. And
0: that's amazing. It's my dad watching it 502 of those times. That's so good.
1: So here's my guess. Al Green, one of the greatest singers in history, I bet came to Minnesota and needed a band.
0: So when Al Green was, before Al Green was as big as he became, he had touring bands. And so my dad was with him around the Midwest. The question was, has he ever played with anyone famous at some point? And I said, yeah, he played with Al Green one time. It's not like he was Al Green's guy, but yeah, he played with Al Green.
1: Can I say, that's so cool.
0: It is pretty cool. Yeah. Yeah.
1: He's
0: going to love this interview. If he hears this, he's going to be like mortified. He's going to be so embarrassed.
1: He wasn't a full-time musician though, right?
0: He was up until I was born. And when I was born, he felt like he had to become a responsible human being and make money and support the family.
1: Well, this is all starting to make sense to me. Again, I'm not trying to dig into anyone's psychology here, but you know, I was reading this interview with you from, I don't know when it was, not that long ago. And you were talking a little bit about the choices you've made in your career. And you talked about how you learned from your family that you can have a fulfilling artistic life and it also be a job, and you can go home from your job and be a normal person. Would that have been something you would have learned from having a gigging musician / day job dad?
0: No, I think that what I learned from my dad was that work is never going to fulfill you in the way the family does.
1: Another story that I found I thought was really interesting is that because you're from Minnesota, St. Paul, so was Prince. And I came across this very brief article where you said something like, an ex-girlfriend of mine was friends with Prince, so I got to hang out with Prince.
0: I did.
1: Would you mind?
0: I was able to spend a couple of nights out at clubs or gatherings with Prince. Did I spend a lot of time speaking to him at these in these environments? Not really. I was able to talk to him a little bit, and then I was able to go see him at a couple of gigs with her.
1: the quote I saw you say about him is, and I don't think he turned off in the way that other artists do. And I guess I wondered whether he gave you, I thought that quote was curious given the choices you made. I wonder if you saw something there and said,

0: well, that's another way of being.
1: I wouldn't say it's a binary, but there are some people that are really, really, really good at separating their life from their fiction. There are other people that live their fiction. I think he is someone who created a concept of himself that he wanted to show to the world. And he probably, when he was in his own life at home, was different. But from what I experienced out in the world at these very brief sort of encounters, he was still Prince. He was not letting his guard down.
0: I got to tell you, I love a Prince story. You're in the middle of my conversation with Josh Hartnett. My name's Tom Power. You're listening to Q. You know, Josh is an interesting guy. You know, he was a heartthrob, a leading man, a movie star. The story around him is that he chose to step away from Hollywood. I mean, he turned down Superman twice. He even was rumored to be in talks to be Batman in the first Christopher Nolan Batman. But he chose something more interesting. And the longer you talk to him, the choices are starting to make sense. That fame was never the goal.
1: And I was a young guy who was still trying to figure out what I was about. And I didn't, all the noise surrounding fame was not helping that in any way, shape, or form. I think a remarkable achievement when young actors come out the other side and still have their, who become famous at a very young age, still have their, you know, their sanity. It's crazy. And when you get older and you start to realize that this business or the business, any business, doesn't have to define you as a person, then it's much easier to go into the world and do the work that you want to do and then listen to what people have to say and not take on that hate or whatever and make it part of your personality.
0: But do you think any of that came from the way you were brought up in the musical environment you were brought up?
1: I am a product of my environment and my, as I think, you know, most of us are. I mean, it wasn't a priority in my family to achieve, always chase the brass ring. It never has been. I think my parents would have accepted it. I think they thought it was pretty great that I was able to do the things I was able to do at a young age. They thought it was fun, but they never looked at me differently, and they never valued that or me because of that, which was very nice to have.
0: They might as well be Newfoundlanders, to be fair.
1: High praise, thank you.
0: you ended up working, though. I mentioned the Batman thing. You did end up working with Christopher Nolan in Oppenheimer, and you were really great in that.
1: Thank you.
0: I just have a couple of questions about that because I don't get the chance to talk to you very much because I didn't go to the Duke. this was quite an incredible cast, man. Cillian Murphy, Robert Downey Jr., Matt Damon, Florence Pugh, Gary Oldman, Rami Malek, Kenneth Branagh. I could keep going. How do you feel in a room like that with people like that?
1: Something that I think you'd have to understand about me just generally, I think, in order to contextualize the answer, is that I've never been a big acting fan. Like, I've never been like, ooh, I love that actor. I want to be just like that actor. It's never, I love films. I love filmmakers. I love writers. And I really, really, like, I clam up around really fantastic filmmakers and writers. So I guess I was happy to be working with really professional and fantastic actors who could hold up their side of the scene and we could do something fun together. That's great. That's a really wonderful thing. But as far as the fame aspect of it goes, it doesn't really affect me, I don't think.
0: A couple of days ago, Gary Oldman, speaking of I will say we can all agree, great actors, he said Christopher Nolan gives the best, he gave me an example, he said, he gives the best director's notes of any filmmaker I've ever worked with. Do you have an example of that?
1: Chris is a man of few words in direction, and they're chosen carefully. That's the sign of an excellent director. I think when you're a younger director and you want everything to be exactly the way you envision it in your head, you tend to overanalyze every moment and give actors very sort of internal seeming but prescriptive notes over the top, like a little too much to think about. Not everything has to be. He's an excellent director. There was no one point where he said anything to me. He's always in there too, which is really nice. So when you're shooting something, he's right there and he's watching on this little teeny monitor, and then he's watching your face, and his direction is just like, you know, should we try it again?
0: Gary said the note he got was he was acting. He was Commissioner Gordon. And he said, Christopher Nolan walked up to him and said, a little more at stake.
1: Oh yeah. Perfect. Yeah. That's a perfect, because he knows that Gary knows how to produce that. Also, you're talking about Christopher Nolan, one of the best directors around, working with one of the best actors of all time. So, like, he doesn't have to say much to Gary Oldman. There might be other situations where he would have to say more. But
0: what's the best acting note you've ever gotten from a director?
1: I mean, I just got done working with Oliver Stone, and Oliver Stone famously loves to keep his actors off balance. doesn't like you to feel like you're too comfortable.
2: So there was a scene, a wedding scene. This movie is partially about his life. It's a fictionalized account of his life and a wedding scene that's kind of not dissimilar to his wedding. The woman who plays my wife is in the scene with the woman who plays my mom and the woman who plays her mom. Everybody's getting compliments, but not me. And every once in a while, he just come over and be like, Josh. And then like walk off. And it was the most stimulating thing I could ever receive because I knew that he was messing with me, but I also like so badly wanted to please him, wanted to make this Oliver Stone and Oliver Stone movie. So I just push it more and more and more to the point that I felt like I was losing my mind. And I think that's what he was hoping for, you know, and it worked. Like the character was inebriated on many substances. So getting to that point was important. And I think that just by playing off my own insecurity and not giving me anything, he achieved what he needed to achieve. So it's also the complimenting of everybody else around me, being very specific about their work, and then just, you know.
0: By the way, I love that the two best acting note stories I've heard at TIFF this year are Gary Oldman with Christopher Nolan saying to him, a little more at stake, and you saying, yeah. Oliver Stone just going, you know.
1: Yeah.
0: I love how surprised I am to see you show up in things sometimes. You know, I was, you know, when I saw you in Oppenheimer and then I saw you in The Bear, you know, when I saw you in Verity, which I got to see last week. And then when I found out you were in this show Below, could you give me any sentence or anything at all that might let me know what guides you to a yes when it comes to a role? Because it seems to be a lot of different things.
1: Well, first off, you need to have good people that you're working with. You need to find great collaborators. And then beyond that, is it surprising? Will it be unusual or will it feel somewhat surprising? Yeah. Out of place in the context of what I've been doing.
0: Well, had I taken in grade 9 a bet on whether you'd end up in Newfoundland playing a father working a boat off the coast of Newfoundland, I'd be a much wealthier man now. Favorite Newfoundland expression you learned while you were there?
1: Oof. I mean, skeet is one that a lot of people... it was used a lot on set.
0: I didn't say that. So I should be, clear.
1: That was great.
0: It is the most... It's the most St. John's or the most Newfoundland expression because everyone says like, oh, you know, Lord Thunder and Jesus, you know.
1: Yeah.
0: The way we actually talk is we call each other skeets. Josh, that makes my life right there, buddy. That makes my life.
1: Oh, my pleasure.
0: Say hello to my hometown for me. I'll be there in a couple of days. And go say hi to my mom. Make sure she's doing all right.
1: I will. I'm going to fix that garage door.
0: Josh, congratulations.
1: Right. Thank you so much. Yeah, good to see you.

0: That is my conversation with Josh Hartnett. I got to tell you, that was sort of at the end of a long run of interviews for the Toronto International Film Festival, and that caught me off guard. That's the last thing I expected Josh Hartnett to ever say when I asked him his favorite Newfoundland expression. Even just the idea that he would know it at all. My wife said to me afterwards, she goes, who taught him that? Josh Hartnett stars in Below, which is streaming now on Netflix. All right, coming up on Cue, you could say the artist Sibel Young has a special relationship with paper. In fact, she says that the paper she uses kind of tells her what to do with it. Sibel, who is a Governor General award-winning artist, will make you think differently about the paper at your desk. I'm Tom Power. Q is back right after this.
1: So much to learn about Newfoundland. You're listening to WNYC. Thanks for joining us for Q. Coming up at 11, it's New Sounds with John Schaefer. And tonight, John will be exploring new music for the Gamelan, a couple distinct styles. I had to double-check my math here. We're going to hear by the Balinese as well as the Javanese, two distinct styles. But we're going to hear it in more of a new setting. It's going to be new music for the Gamelan. And that's coming up at 11 right here on WNYC. Join us tomorrow for the next Brian Lehrer Show, the election series, 30 issues in 30 days. This time we take a look at mass transit in New York's gubernatorial race and how the outcome of the election may affect the future of Penn Station. That's coming up tomorrow morning at 10 right here on WNYC.
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0: I'm Tom Power. You're listening to Q. When the artist Sibel Young started out, she was making these large sculptures from wood and metal and other materials. But she says that when she discovered a certain type of Japanese paper, everything changed for her. She started making these miniature paper sculptures, and as she said, a world just kind of opened up for her. Sibel is a Canadian artist, and her work has often revolved around like everyday objects in miniature. She takes then the miniature piece and then turns it into abstract art or a mutation, like an umbrella turning into a jellyfish or binoculars becoming this striped volcano-like creature that spews out red feathers. Honestly, you kind of have to see it to believe it. But in her latest exhibition, Comiphany, taking place at the Koffler Gallery in Toronto, the Governor General's award-winning artist and author is taking on something new in her work. She's created a whole bunch of kinetic paper machines that move in unique, kind of odd, repetitive ways. Actually, this has a lot to do with Sibel's thoughts around menopause and the changes she was feeling in her own body and mind. So Sibel Young joined me from the Toronto studio to talk about this new exhibition, about her career as a paper artist, and about the dialogue she has with Japanese paper. Because for Sibel, it's not all one way. How are you?
6: I'm great, thanks. Yeah, how are you?
0: I'm not too bad. What I wanted to ask you about was the first thing I mentioned, that you started out working in wood and metal. I'd love to hear the first time you started making work with paper.
6: Well, actually, I was pregnant with my daughter, so it became pretty clear that big wooden metal things were not going to be easy to make for a little while. And so I went to printmaking, and that brought me pretty quickly over to the Japanese paper place on Queen Street at the time. And when I lifted this particular beautiful, perfect little piece of Kurotani paper made from the Kurotani papermaking village and saw sort of the light shining through this watermark, It was just this immediate knowing, kind of how people might describe a love at first sight, but it was a tactile knowing and probably something else.
0: Hold on, when you say it was a tactile knowing and maybe something else, do you mean like a spiritual knowing or?
6: I think so. Yeah, I think so.
0: Mm-hmm. You felt something kind of in you that said this is meant for me.
6: Yeah, very much. And there were, it was just sort of like a kind of a hit the ground running that there was an immediate like synergistic relationship. So anything I wanted to do, it was there, but it was also helping me understand. There was almost a dialogue where I was also learning from it at every step of the way, like almost like it was kind of whispering in my ear, like, try this.
0: You've said this before. I was going to ask you about that. You said that the paper was telling you what to do as much as you were asking it to do something.
6: Yeah.
0: Explain that to me.
6: Well, I mean, there's the natural processes of, okay, if I fold it this way and I fold it a little further, but there was always this kind of beckoning of like, what if you fold it even a little further? Or what if you twist it even smaller? Or what if you use this paper that has a little bit more composition of a different fiber in it, and then you can express something more organic? Or there was always sort of like, once your hands were in it and once you were actually manipulating it, in, you know, by folding or twisting or working with a bamboo stick with it, it just kept begetting more.
0: And when did you first then move into miniatures?
6: It happened pretty quickly, because when I was at home as an at-home mom, pretty quickly after OCAD, with these print, I was making prints out of my bath, like biting my plates out of acid in my bathtub. It wasn't very good, so I did want to get away from printmaking.
0: That also sounds dangerous. Yeah. If you went into paper because wood and metal was too dangerous, acid in the bathtub is not probably the way to go.
6: It wasn't ideal. It was not ideal. Yeah. So, but because I had this sculptural background, I started working by creating little forms that had etchings on them. And then it just kind of cascaded into being able to do more and more and more with it.
0: For those who cannot see your work, how miniature are we talking for some of this work?
6: For example, a little rotary phone would be about an inch wide with all the little numbers and all of that.
0: Can I ask you kind of a practical question about that? Doesn't it ever get frustrating? Like, I would just think to have to manipulate things at that tiny scale would send my central nervous system rocketing. Like, yeah. isn't it hard?
6: Well, for that sort of 10 years of intense development, it was just joyful. It was exciting the more I could push it. Of course, then, you know, the eyes change, the neck starts to give out, the wrists don't like it anymore. So
0: and
6: then
0: you didn't
6: I started
0: use thinking, tweezers, yeah. right? Isn't that a thing with you?
6: Yeah, I just found that awls and a bamboo sticks are just incredible. Like you can do just about anything. Like there's so much you can do with a bamboo stick and different sharpening it different ways and things like that. And you can kind of put a tiny little dab of glue and then grab something, and you know, it's very it works very happily with the paper. They come from the same place, so.
0: So before we talk about this new exhibition, I do want to give people a sense of your art. For example, in your work Self-Portrait, you took everyday household objects and musical instruments, created them in miniature, and then sort of deconstructed them. Like there's a miniature piano, and then next to it, its component parts in a heap. In another work, you transformed everyday objects into creatures, like an umbrella into a jellyfish. Again, given that a lot of our audience will be seeing this on the radio or are on a podcast, will be hearing me describe it. Can you describe one of your favorite pieces from that time?
6: Yeah, I mean, I guess we could talk about that piano. Because I was always vacillating between being fascinated by the completed objects of the real world, but also of the abstractions that you can see when you're just focusing on one little element, or if something's been thrown out in the garbage, what was it? What is it from? But also it's just a beautiful shape with a half circle cut out of it. When I was making the tiny grand piano, I was more fascinated by everything that it took to put the piano together. It just resonated very deeply about where the music comes from and what goes into the machine, I guess, that helps you create the music. So there's a tiny little kind of maybe 1.5-inch piano, and then all of its beautiful abstract parts laid out.
0: It also strikes me about how much of your art making seems to be based on both your body and the changes that are happening in your life and your body. Like by virtue that you were working with wood and metal, as we were talking about earlier, and then you make the decision to move to paper because it's a little bit less dangerous, and outside of the acid bath, everything kind of worked out. But even we were talking about your vision, and we were talking about, you know, how that changes your work. I think you know where I might be leading to in this latest exhibition, Comiphany, if I'm not mistaken, inspired or started or in some way related to another change you were going through in your life.
6: Yeah, very much. Of course, you don't know it at the time. It hits you sort of extremely subtly and like a ton of bricks. But it also was simultaneous to the COVID lockdown. So I don't know, like, which came first or if they really just both started arriving at the same time.
0: This is menopause and COVID?
6: Yes, yes.
0: Yeah.
6: Yeah, so things in my body, both from COVID itself. I got COVID early on and got it many times and a low-grade long COVID. The way I understood my body and what my usefulness was, what I was capable of doing, there's so much involved even with the way the brain was working, was just flipped upside down. So, you know, it can get pretty dark in there. Like menopause, a lot of women experience a real, like, suicidal ideation and, you know, some pretty extreme things. Yeah. And I always knew my higher self was always like, don't worry, like, it's just this thing. But I'm thinking these, you know.
0: There's no real difference. There's no, like, your body doesn't know the difference.
6: Yeah, the body's like, this sucks. So so there was always, like, I think going into kind of this repetitive motion of like, well, I know how to fold this thing. I'm going to make this square. I'm going to enjoy this triangle or, you know, whatever. And I mean, in hindsight, I think I was probably in a way wanting to prove that things still worked somehow. And so getting into the sort of basics of motion and an ode to working, but not working, working, but like that it's still alive, even though it doesn't make sense.
0: Let me just catch everybody up here. You're still sculpting with paper, but this time making kinetic paper machines. These machines, now I only saw videos of them again over item, but they seem to be through in sort of perpetual motion, always sort of moving. I'm with you up to a point. I need your help with that last part. The relationship between menopause and movement and in your body's moving and how that inspired you to think about these, or is now you're realizing the creation of the machines is based around movement. Can you help me understand that a little bit better?
6: There was almost like reveling in a simple action, reveling in a simple ritual of movement, of breathing. I remember getting an ECG for the first time and going, oh my God, that thing's doing that 24 hours a day.
0: Yeah.
6: That's incredible. Yeah. And just sort of reveling in this, you know, a lot of, you know, we all have some sort of tick or some way of like we bounce our legs or, you know, things to regulate ourselves that are very machine-like and very soothing. So I became a lot more aware of that because there was other noise out of the way, but there was a new kind of noise that had entered of like, things aren't working. Like I kept getting these messages of things aren't working. So I think I was quite interested in reveling in these tiny movements, and that they do repeat and they will come back.
0: I'm Tom Power. 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
1: Do stick around for the rest of Q. Then 11 o'clock, it's New Sounds with John Schaefer. A reminder, tomorrow we're having something fun going on in the green space. Live and in person, Brian Lehrer will be hosting his New York News Quiz. 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And for information about tickets, it's wnyc.org/events.
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0: I'm Tom Power. You're listening to Q. You're in the middle of my conversation with paper artist and author Sibel Young, who has a new exhibition at the Koffler Gallery in Toronto. There was one line in the exhibition blurb that caught my eye. It said that the exhibition was influenced by Sibel's great uncle, the late ethnomusicologist and composer Colin McPhee. Now, if you're not an ethnomusicology nerd the way that I am, congratulations. I'm glad you have more of an active social life. But Colin McPhee moved to Bali. He was one of the first Westerners to study Balinese music and Balinese gamelan, which the best way I can describe it is sort of this large community percussion instrument. Colin McPhee went on to develop the gamelan for Western musicians and Western composers, and he used a lot of repetition in his pieces. So I wanted to ask Sibel about Colin's influence on her work, and she has a great story about the sort of serendipity between the work, so I played her some music. So that is Colin McPhee's work, Tabu Tabu Han, performed by the Esperit Orchestra. I can see, happy to hear that.
6: Yeah.
0: There's a serendipity that happened when you were getting ready for this exhibition. Is that, or when you were getting ready to work on this?
6: Oh, it was amazing. I really had kind of dove into this work. I had probably four sculptures really on the go, and I knew I needed to bring in some context to it and some framework, just to sort of validate what I was doing. And the first place I went was Canopy, the Toronto Public Library streaming service. And the first film that came up, I mean, I had, of course, searched a 1930s experimental film before, but the first film that came up was from that era. It was called Mechanical Principles. And I hadn't even put the word mechanical in there. So it was like, oh my gosh. And it was this beautiful film by this fantastic abstract photographer at the time, Ralph Steiner, of these mechanical movements in black and white, just beautifully shot. So that was great. But when I looked in the credits right afterwards, there was a provisional soundtrack added to it, because the original piece was actually a collaboration between Ralph Steiner and Colin McPhee. And Colin McPhee destroyed almost all of the work he made before he went to Bali. So that sound was destroyed, but it was just one of those full body shiver, fall to the couch or floor, whatever was nearby at the moment, moments, because, for a lot of reasons, but we have a very small family, and he died shortly before I was born, and so I didn't know very much about him or the rest of my family. So it began this deep dive into his world, but also his writing of A House in Bali, about his time in Bali, also the nature of the music he created from Bali using ostinato, the repeated forms, and the layered rhythm was just, it was all like bang, bang, bang. And as well as what he had learned, because his book is written, you know, from a person who is very aware of the senses.
0: This is, let me just make sure I explain this correctly and make sure I get it right. This music we're talking about is often in very repetitive forms. Its power is through repetition, as a lot of Balinese music is, as a lot of Javanese music is. The power is not in individual notes, but it's in the repetition of fragments. And here you are, a generation removed or two, making your own work based on the idea of the existential power of repetition that really we're all doing every day in a good life is repeating. And you start to see, oh, wow, weren't we doing, aren't my great uncle, who I didn't even know, aren't we doing similar work?
6: Exactly, exactly. It's been really quite incredible.
0: There's working paper cannons in this exhibition, so danger is still your middle name. There's actually fire. And there's 108 of them. Why 108?
6: So, along with many other modalities that I've sort of learned to help support, you know, the changes in my body through this time of my life. And one of them is chanting, is working with a mala, which is a beaded necklace.
0: Yeah.
6: So where maybe in North America we might have seen like keep calm, carry on, if you're in India you would see 108 because it represents, I'm not going to get this right particularly, but you know, it completes a cycle. You enter the space of chanting or just counting or humming or whatever. By doing that 108 times, you're completing a cycle. And in that piece, you know, I'm quite preoccupied with the paradox that is humanity, of both, you know, good and evil, violence and love and all of that. So the canons were sort of a playful way of delving into that, and the 108 just felt really important.
0: I would hate to put any intention on an artist's work. I really try to avoid it. But that being said, here I do it. Has this helped you at all? Like, has channeling these changes you've been going through in your own body and mind and in yourself through this work been helpful?
6: Oh, boy. Immensely. Yeah, immensely. And somehow when they began to really live on their own on the opening night, I honestly felt like I'd arrived on land.
0: You honestly felt like you'd arrived on land?
6: Yeah, there was sort of like this sense that I've been on a ship and just that's what I feel in my body today. So, and that's what I've felt since the opening. Yeah. So I have to say that's pretty huge for me.
0: I heard a great story. So there's a line repeated in the exhibition that's long live impermanence. And there is sort of a fragility and impermanence to paper in general. Mm-hmm. And I'm sure most people listening to this might be thinking how delicate and fragile paper is compared to something like wooden metal. Though I have heard your pieces are incredibly resilient, can you tell us the story of your friend's fire?
6: Oh my gosh, it was quite something. They'd been collecting my work for years, and their whole first floor had a whole series of my work hanging on the walls in frames. And yeah, they had a fire just decimate their home, and where, you know, computers were melted and, well, everything melted off the walls and burnt and charred. And we walked in, and the artworks, the glass, the frames were melted, the glass was broken off. If I can just describe going into one particular piece, it was a little dress about, you know, the size of your baby finger with a little hanger made of twisted paper and an etching on it, and completely untouched and intact. And as were the other pieces in the room. It was just mind-boggling.
0: So what goes through your head then?
6: Well, I'm no stranger to believing there's other forces going on with Japanese papers. So of course, I mean, we were all in tears. It was extraordinary.
0: I love that story. Thank you so much for telling it. Congratulations on the exhibition, and thank you for coming in and talking to us today.
6: Thank you so much.
0: That was Governor General's award-winning artist and author Sibel Young. Camiphany, Sibel's new exhibition of moving paper sculptures, those little paper machines, is on at the Koffler Gallery in Toronto until December 13th. We posted some images and video of the exhibition on our website, understanding that if you're listening to this on the radio or on the podcast, you can't see it. So you can go to cbc.ca/Q.

That is the Toronto artist Hayden. That's a song called Time Has Been More Kind from his upcoming album, The Recent Past, which is hard to say. His upcoming album, The Recent Past. Let's hear on cue. I'm Tom Power. You're listening to Q. I want to throw back to a conversation that you may have missed, but I think you may love if you get a chance to hear it. It's with Darlene Love, who is one of the greatest singers of our time. She's one of the greatest singers as a backup artist. I mean, she sang on To Do Ron Ron and Monday Monday by the Mamas and the Papas and That's Life by Frank Sinatra. She even sang backup on the Monster Mash. And then, as a lead vocalist, she has sung some of the greatest songs of all time, like this one.

0: Like, I know my name is Tom Power, and it's Irish and all that, and it should be Fairy Tale in New York, but come on, Christmas Baby Please Come Home is the greatest Christmas song of all time. And like a lot of great R&B and soul singers, Darlene Love started out in church, and her parents, who wouldn't allow her to sing secular music, they only would let her sing sacred music, had a lot of problems with that. She had that in common with the legendary singer Sam Cooke, whose dad was a minister, also sort of didn't like him singing non-sacred music. So Darlene and Sam Cooke worked together. I asked if they ever talked about their common backgrounds. Take a listen.
1: We did and we didn't. We kind of like, that's not part of our life anymore. God is the center of our life, not all the stuff that went along. Because I've always believed singing is singing. It doesn't matter, you know, not Annie had a baby.
0: Yeah.
1: But, you know, it's different singing. That's all it really is.
0: Oh, so it wasn't like you said, like, no to God and no to the music.
1: No,
0: you,
1: because I think he gave me that liberty.
0: Who, God or Sam Cooke? Or are they the same?
1: You did not say that.
0: No, was it? I mean, when you say he gave me that liberty, who gave
1: me
0: that liberty?
1: No, I meant God.
0: Oh, he
1: gave me the liberty to sing, just to sing. He didn't say whether it was good singing, bad singing, or how I was singing. I just... when I got with Phil Spector, that was the kind of singing we were doing. I would never sing Annie Had a Baby. I wouldn't sing one of those songs.
0: No, but I'm trying to understand that, and I think I do, that, like, you must have faced some internal, like, tension around, like, you know, your faith in God and what you were told was appropriate music.
1: Because you have to realize they had a whole different... Yeah. Older Christians had a whole nother idea about what Christianity is.
0: Yeah, yeah, yeah, yeah.
1: God does, too. He never not wants you to do or be who... For me to do what I wanted to do.
0: How beautiful that you got there.
1: Yeah, huh? And you know what? The Christians are the hardest people on what we do.
0: Yeah.
1: And Sam Willie went through it because he was a big gospel
0: singer. Star.
1: Yes. Yeah. And it was kind of not fair to him.
0: Yeah.
1: They didn't give him that gift.
0: Yeah.
1: God gave them that gift, and he knew what he wanted to do. So it was between him and God, not the Christian, because I had Christian people come up to my father, because I was doing a television show at that time called Shindig.
0: Big, huge hit TV show.
1: I don't know if you were born yet.
0: You know, but I'm familiar with it. You know, it's very much in the documentary.
1: Yes, yeah, yeah. And after we did it, and the people saw me on the show, they were bold enough to say, why are you letting your daughter sing those kind of songs on this television, this rock and roll, you know, television show? My father's answer to them was, why were you watching it?
0: Yeah.
1: So it wasn't that, you know, what's wrong with it? That's what she does.

0: I think finding out that Darlene Love, in the interview when I find out Darlene Love sang backups on Chain Gang, I don't know how I can describe it. It was kind of like meeting someone and realizing, like, oh, you were there when they built the Coliseum? You know what I mean? Like, that was really my... You can see the reaction on Instagram I had to it. Like, really? Like, you were there when the Golden Gate Bridge was built? You know, like, something about this doesn't make any sense to me. Oh, man. Darlene Love singing backups on Chain Gang by Sam Cooke. One of the greatest records of all time. I don't know. What are you supposed to say about Chain Gang? It's not even in the dialogue for one of the greatest records of all time, because it so obviously is. You know, it's not really fair to the other songs. Okay. You can watch my whole interview with Darlene Love on our YouTube channel, Q with Tom Power. And that is it for Q today. Tomorrow on the show, Mahershala Ali has won 2 Oscars. But he'll tell you the 2 things that changed his life arrived at exactly the same time: his love of acting and his faith. Mahershala will tell you how both those parts of him came together in his latest film. That's coming up. If you want to get in touch with me, q@cbc.ca is the best way to do that. On Instagram, I'm @TomJoePower. We'll see you soon. Later on.
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2: 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Some questions that might be in your head right now. How did some of the most important ideas in science almost not make it outside the lab? 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He's going to tell us why some breakthrough ideas go dormant and how they wake up. Plus, the punk rock lives of cephalods. Cephalods. And that's Science Friday tomorrow at 1 p.m. right here on WNYC.
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The tradition of gamelan music in Indonesia, the gamelans being these orchestras of mostly metallic percussion instruments, is something that goes back many, many centuries. This particular style, though, very explosive and dramatic and upbeat, is a 20th century development. It's a style that grew up on the island of Bali, and it's known as Gong Kebyar, which means to burst into flame. I'm John Schaefer, and on this episode of New Sounds, we will hear that style of Balinese music made into something even newer by composers from America, Switzerland, and right there on the island of Bali. In fact, we'll begin with the Balinese composer Dewa Alit. Alit has earned a reputation for himself as one of the leading composers of contemporary music for gamelan. In fact, he has his own ensemble, the Gamelan Salukat, which he had to do because instead of using one of the two traditional tunings of Balinese gamelans, he uses both and kind of mixes them together. And as if that weren't enough, on his album called Bauer Bentor, he adds the Western piano in its regular equal tempered tuning. So you've got three different scale forms all mixing and matching together. In fact, the album title, Bauer Bentor, means to mix and smash, which might be a little more violent than the mixing and blending or whatever. What Dewa Alit wants here is he wants Balinese gamelan music to not become a museum piece, or even worse, something just for tourists. So he wants this tradition to be a living, breathing one, as it was a century ago when this Gong Kebyar style was becoming popular. So we'll hear a piece by Dewa Alit and his Gamelan Salukat. The piece is called Sukat Tachala. It's about 17 minutes long. It goes through several different musical areas, including one remarkable moment halfway through the piece where it almost sounds like, I don't know, a clock running down, or there's a progression of two chords that oscillate back and forth with a little hitch in the rhythm, and the piano is running up and down the keyboards. The pianist, by the way, is Sri Hanuraga, who is primarily a jazz and prog rock musician, but here charged with becoming an integral part of the texture of these metal percussion instruments. Gamelan Salukat is the band, Dewa Alit is the composer, and the piece is called Sukat Tachala.

That is music by Dewa Alit, a Balinese composer, and his band Gamelan Salukat, a group that uses both of the traditional scales of Balinese gamelan music, but uses both of them together, which is absolutely not the tradition. The piece is called Sukat Tachala, and it also includes a third scale, the Western equal-tempered scale that you find on the piano, played here by Sri Hanaraka, a jazz and prog rock musician pressed into service as part of the metal percussion sound of the Balinese gamelan. New music from Dewa Alit, a new take on a century-old tradition of Balinese gamelan music.

0: When we continue in a moment, the American composer Evan Zaporin is a longtime fan of that explosive Kebyar style, as it's known from the island of Bali, and has written several pieces for various combinations of Western instruments, including the sax, his own instrument, with Balinese gamelan, and we will hear one of those pieces when we continue. I'm John Schaefer, and you're listening to New Sounds.
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0: Tomorrow night on New Sounds, we celebrate 25 years of Alarm Will Sound, the new music group, largely based here in New York, although they started upstate at the Eastman School in Rochester. And we have had the opportunity to work with Alarm Will Sound and their conductor, Alan Pearson, for most of those 25 years. And tomorrow night, Alan Pearson will join me to look back and to share some of the several recordings that Alarm Will Sound have issued this year to celebrate their 25th anniversary. And of course, they'll be playing Steve Reich's Music for 18 Musicians at the Park Avenue Armory in a string of sold-out shows next week to celebrate Steve's 90th birthday. Alan Pearson, my guest, tomorrow night at 11. Like all the other episodes of New Sounds, this one is in our audio archives. You can hear this program anytime, and you can do that most easily if you have the program number handy. This is New Sounds number 5193, and the easiest way to hear a show is to type into your browser New Sounds and the program number, in this case 5193, and you'll get that show and its playlist. That is the theory, anyway, and it seems to work in practice most of the time. Right now, we are listening to some new music that features the sounds of traditional Indonesian and specifically Balinese gamelans. I mentioned before the break that Evan Zaporin, the American composer, clarinetist, sax player, is also a big fan of Indonesian gamelan music. In fact, he founded a gamelan in Cambridge, Massachusetts, called Gamelan Galactica. Kind of a neat punning name, and has written a number of pieces for the combination of some Western instruments with Balinese-style gamelan. And the piece we're going to hear is called Kekembangan. It's a work that he co-composed with E. Nyoman Winda, who, like Dewa Alit, is one of these one of the new generation of Balinese composers attempting to do something new with Balinese gamelan music. So the two of them, Evan Zaporin and E. Nyoman Winda, responsible for this piece called Kekembangan, which features four saxophones and Balinese gamelan. This recording features gamelan Sekar Jaya. This is a somewhat older piece from Evan. It's going back to the mid-90s before he founded his Gamelan Galactica. So Gamelan Sekar Jaya performing. The sax is played by Evan himself, Daniel Plonzi, Randy McKean, and Chris Jonas. Here's the piece called Kekembangan by E. Neoman Winda and Evan Zaporin.

0: Kekembangan is the name of that piece, written by the Balinese composer E. Nyomenwinda, or simply Nyomenwinda, the E is just an honorific, and the American composer and sax player Evan Zipporin. So, co-composition, the Gamelan Sekar Jaya, performing with four sax players, one of whom is Evan Zipporin, along with Chris Jonas, Randy McKean, and Daniel Plonzi, also a composer. Kekembangan is from an album called American Works for Balinese Gamelan Orchestra. And so far on New Sounds, we've heard a new Balinese work for Balinese Gamelan Orchestra, this American piece. And when we come back in a moment, the Swiss band Podjama performs with Ensemble Saraswati in a meeting of Eurojazz and Balinese Gamelan. Stay with us as we continue with New Sounds.
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0: 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And if you tune in to that stream at 9 a.m., 6 p.m., or 12 midnight New York time, you'll hear another edition of the broadcast episodes of New Sounds. All right, moving on. Podjama is a band out of Switzerland who, I'll call them a jazz band, but they do a lot of global collaborating. They've worked with Ganawa musicians from Morocco and this Indonesian ensemble known as Saraswati on a record simply called Podjama and Saraswati. Now, this Swiss trio consists of a vocalist, a bassist, and a guitarist, and the Indonesian band Saraswati is actually based in Jakarta, on the island of Java, but they play both styles, the courtly Javanese style of gamelan and that explosive Balinese style that we've been hearing. And you definitely hear that in this piece called Temple Keeper or Tari Danordara. Here's Podjama and Saraswati on New Sounds.

That's a collaboration between the Swiss trio Pojama, which consists of Anne Florence Schneider singing, Jean-Pierre Schaller on bass, and Claude Schneider on guitars, with the Indonesian gamelan known as Saraswati. The album is simply called Pojama and Saraswati, and that piece is called Temple Keeper, Tari Donor Dara. And so far on this episode of New Sounds, we've heard pieces that use that 20th century style of Balinese gamelan music known as kebyar, this very explosive, dramatic, upbeat style. But on the island of Java, gamelans tend to move a lot more slowly, which is a little ironic given that Java, especially the capital city of Jakarta, is a place known for hurly-burly and like constant motion. But the gamelans there, the courtly tradition, is a much more stately kind of music. And that is the music that appealed to the 20th century American composer Lou Harrison. And so for this final piece on the program, we'll hear the third movement of his Concerto for Piano and Javanese Gamelan. The pianist here is Sarah Cahill, and the gamelan is actually the ensemble I mentioned earlier, Gamelan Galactica, based in Cambridge, Massachusetts, and founded by the composer and sax player Evan Zaporin. So here is that third movement, or Bell's Bull, as it's known, by Lou Harrison, part of his Concerto for Piano with Javanese Gamelan.

0: That's music by the 20th century American composer Lou Harrison. Bell's Bull is the finale of his Concerto for Piano and Javanese Gamelan, the piano retuned so it can play nicely with those Javanese Gamelan instruments. You heard Gamelan Galactica, based in Cambridge, Massachusetts, with pianist Sarah Cahill. Wrapping up this episode of New Sounds, I'm John Schaefer. Thanks for being with us. It's nice of you to listen to New Sounds on our schedule, but you can also listen on yours. Hear our archived shows or our 24/7 live stream anytime you want at newsounds.org.
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2: 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Coming up on midnight, the latest news from the BBC World Service is coming our way next. Sunny skies tomorrow with highs in the lower 70s. We're dropping it down to around 50 degrees for tomorrow night, mostly clear skies. Saturday, once again, looking good, mostly sunny with a high of around 70 and dipping down into the upper 50s.
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4: Hello and welcome to Newsday on the BBC World Service with Anne Soy in Nairobi and James Copnell in London.
5: The Pentagon says that firing by death squad of a former army psychiatrist convicted of the 2009 mass shooting at Fort Hood will be live streamed. We'll find out more from Washington, D.C.
4: As the U.S. renews its efforts to get Russia and Ukraine to agree to a ceasefire, Ukrainian civilians are bracing ahead of a tough winter.
6: 40% of our respondents considering they should have plan B for extraordinary hard conditions of living. But on the other hand, people are not ready just to run away.
5: And we have an interview with the head of the encrypted messaging app, Signal. Meredith Whittaker discusses the dangers of artificial intelligence and the rapid growth of technology. That's coming up after this latest bulletin of World News.
7: BBC News with David Harper. The US Defense Secretary Pete Hegseth has said the public will be able to watch the execution by firing squad of the man convicted of the 2009 mass shooting at Fort Hood military base. A Pentagon official told the BBC that the execution of Nidal Hassan would be live-streamed. Hassan was a US Army psychiatrist who killed 13 unarmed soldiers at Fort Hood in Texas and injured dozens more. Mr. Hegseth explained why it would happen at Fort Hood.
8: Army major betrays his country, radical Islamist, kills a bunch of Americans at Fort Hood. Of course we're going to do it at Fort Hood. We're going to do it on a Thursday. We're going to do it at 1 o'clock, which is when he did it. And it's going to be soldiers with rifles executing the firing squad. It hadn't been since World War II since we've done that. Well, I kind of like the mentality we had in World War II, which was win, which was understand when the enemy attacks you, you need to stand your ground.
7: The mayor of New York says a city resident has been shot in his car by U.S. Immigration and Customs Enforcement agents. Zoran Mamdani said early reports suggested a 5-year-old child was also in the vehicle, which was surrounded by agents who fired multiple rounds. Mayor Mamdani said he called President Trump about the incident and that when they spoke, he would demand that the president ended all ICE enforcement actions in New York City.
9: ICE undermines public safety. It makes us less safe. New York City will not stand by while ICE agents shoot New Yorkers. And we will not back down from the demand that so many, including myself, have put forward time and again. This is an agency that must be abolished.
7: A delegation from Ukraine is expected to meet President Trump's special envoy, Steve Witkoff, and Jared Kushner in Miami today. U.S. officials said they'd discuss a new unified proposal on all aspects of the Russia-Ukraine conflict to try to end the war. Reports say the meetings will span 2 days, with European representatives joining the American ones. Britain's governing Labour Party has retained a parliamentary seat that was previously occupied by the former Prime Minister Keir Starmer until he stepped down as an MP last month. The local council leader, Sagal Abdiwali, beat the leader of the Green Party in England and Wales, Zach Polanski, for the Holborn and St Pancras seat. The Green Party has been embroiled in a row over its policy towards Israel, as Nick Eardley reports.
10: In the past, this is a seat Labour would have been expected to win comfortably. But the Greens made significant gains in the capital at May's local elections. Their leader, Zach Polanski, had been hoping to show he could convert that support into seats in Parliament. But he has also been facing questions about a policy adopted by Green members at their conference at the weekend. It declared Zionism a form of racism and called for the creation of a single democratic Palestinian state in all of historic Palestine.
7: Nick Eardley reporting. This is the latest world news from the BBC. The US Vice President J.D. Vance says Microsoft is among companies that have been suspended from a key visa program that allows skilled foreign workers to get permanent resident status in America. Mr. Vance accused Microsoft of abusing the program by laying off American workers and replacing them with what he called foreign indentured servants. Microsoft said the vast majority of its US workforce were Americans. The French education minister says 3,000 substitute teachers will be deployed to help in high schools as the authorities try to quell ongoing nationwide student protests. Edouard Geoffrey told a French television channel that teachers would be sent to schools from Friday. It follows talks he's held with student leaders who want greater investment in schools. There have been more than 500 arrests in the latest protests on Thursday. Adidas is suing an Australian fashion brand for selling and advertising clothes with a four-striped design, arguing it is deceptively similar to the German company's distinctive three-stripe logo. Simon Atkinson reports.
11: The German firm argues White Fox is taking advantage of Adidas's reputation and that it's drawing an association between the two brands in the minds of consumers, or at least sailing close to the wind. Adidas wants damages from the online-only fashion brand, which markets heavily using social media and influencers and is known for its hoodies, sweatpants and swimwear. During a brief hearing in Sydney, White Fox argued the design was being used for decoration, not as a trademark. 3 years ago, Adidas lost a case in New York when it claimed the four-stripe design used by luxury brand Thom Browne was too similar to its own.
7: The first hurricane of the Atlantic season has strengthened to Category 2 in the Gulf of Mexico's warm waters as it heads towards the southern United States. Hurricane Isaias is forecast to make landfall in Florida, Alabama or Mississippi overnight between Friday and Saturday. It has already forced the closure of more than half of oil production in the Gulf. BBC News.
5: Thank you, David, for those updates. 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We're live in London with James Cocknell and here in Nairobi with me and Soy.
4: In the programme today, we're going to hear why the US has announced a public firing squad execution, and we'll find out how Ukraine hopes to cope with Russian assaults on its energy infrastructure. We also have an interview with the head of the messaging app Signal about AI and its dangers.
5: And as ever, you can send us a WhatsApp or a text message on anything that you hear on Newsday. Our number is +44 77 86 20 50 85.
4: We start then in the US, where the Defence Secretary, Pete Hegseth, has confirmed the public will be able to watch via live streaming the execution of a former US Army major by firing squad. Nidal Hassan fatally shot 13 unarmed US soldiers at Fort Hood in November 2009. He later said he believed he was protecting Muslims and the Taliban in Afghanistan. The killings were the deadliest ever non-combat attack on an American military base.
5: It was announced earlier this week that the US would execute Hassan on the 3rd of December at Fort Hood in the first military execution by firing squad since the end of World War II. A Pentagon spokesperson said on Monday that the defense secretary had made the recommendation and that President Donald Trump had approved it. According to military law, a military execution requires approval from the U.S. president. Well, for more, I've been speaking to Konstantin Toropin, who is the Pentagon reporter for the Associated Press in Washington, D.C.
12: So in speaking to another media outlet on Wednesday aboard the aircraft carrier USS Abraham Lincoln, Defense Secretary Pete Hegseth mentioned that, you know, part of the impetus for him was to turn to the standard of the U.S. military in World War II, and that he felt that during this period of time, you know, the U.S. was at its peak, and he wanted to kind of return to that standard. And that's rhetoric that we've heard from him before. The secretary has repeatedly in some of his public addresses sort of harkened back to this idea that during World War II and other periods in history, the U.S. military was perhaps stronger or run more correctly in his view, and that under his leadership, he wanted to sort of return to those ideals and standards.
5: But what about the whole idea of public live streaming? How are people reacting to that?
12: In speaking to some of the legal experts immediately after the announcement was made, the reaction that we got was somewhat mixed. So there were a few experts and scholars that sort of pointed to the fact that conducting an execution publicly could be good in the spirit of transparency and to allow the American public to, for the first time in generations, observe the realities of capital punishment. But for the most part, many experts have noted that this creates a manner of problems, including just the visual of this man, Hassan. He's disabled, he's in a wheelchair. So just the visual of potentially executing a wheelchair-ridden man might be problematic in such a public manner.
5: And given that the public live streaming hasn't been done before, obviously it's a new technology in the context of these kinds of executions, are there potential legal issues that might arise?
12: As far as the legal landscape, I guess the best thing I would say is Hassan still has an opportunity to file an appeal writ large. And it's one, whether he will do so is a little bit of an open question. If he chooses to do so, then that could snarl the entire intent to execute him for probably years. And that's just independent of sort of the live streaming aspect of it.
5: What would U.S. allies make of these? Would this perhaps affect their relationship more?
12: The reaction of the U.S. allies is certainly one of the aspects to sort of consider here, and it's not immediately clear to me what the reaction would be, but this bold and sort of controversial move from the U.S. military does come at a time when relationship among certainly NATO allies has been strained by other choices that this Pentagon has made in terms of withdrawing troops from Europe and pushing European allies to sort of do more for their own defense. And so this is yet another bold and controversial choice that the military under Pete Hegseth is making at a time when allies, especially in Europe, are already on edge, I guess is probably the best way to say it.
5: We're talking about, how many decades have passed since an execution of this type in the military context, 60 years since a military execution, 80 since the last one that was done by a firing squad. Just remind us the circumstances of these historical U.S. military executions.
12: The last military execution by firing squad, and Secretary Hegseth sort of alluded to this, occurred during World War II. But the actual final execution that the U.S. military conducted occurred several years later, and it was an African-American service member. And that execution is somewhat tainted with allegations of racism. It occurred, there was a handful of death row inmates from the military at that point. The gentleman that was executed was African-American. All of the other white service members received commutations. So the final chapter of executions in the U.S. military sort of has this asterisk next to it, where some scholars point to the circumstances and the racial dynamics and sort of make this argument that it was a process that, was problematic from a racial perspective.
5: Konstantin Toropin there, the Associated Press's Pentagon reporter, speaking to me a little earlier. And Rex in Malawi has been in touch to say that what benefit will the world gain in watching the execution of a convicted person? Keep sending those messages. Our number is +44 77 86 20 50 85.
4: A delegation from Ukraine is expected to meet President Trump's special envoys, Steve Witkoff and Jared Kushner, as well as European representatives in Miami later today. The meeting comes as fighting continues to escalate. Following Thursday's missile strike on two buses in the eastern city of Kramatorsk, which killed at least 30 people, Ukraine's President Volodymyr Zelensky promised a response to what he called a wave of Russian escalation. But he also signalled a willingness to negotiate an end to the war despite the continuing attacks. Attacks on Ukrainian cities have continued to surge in recent months, and damage to vital infrastructure has led to power outages and has affected water supplies. Evgenia Bliznyuk from the Gradis Research Centre in Kyiv explained the mood in the country as winter approaches.
6: 40% of our respondents considering they should have plan B for extraordinary hard conditions of living. But on the other hand, people are not ready just to run away. So they will try to go through this winter in their own homes. So this decision to leave the city or the country will be the last one.
4: Let's go now to Kyiv and speak to Oleksandr Karchenko, Director of the Energy Industry Research Centre. Welcome to the programme. How difficult a winter is it likely to be?
13: I don't think this winter will be harder than last winter. For sure, it's not something new that Russian targeted our critical energy infrastructure. And let me say, preparation for this winter from our side was much more focused than preparation for any other winter in time of this war.
4: How do you prepare for something like sustained attacks on your energy infrastructure?
13: We built a lot of physical defense, shelters for critical infrastructure, for substations, for high voltage substation, for water supply, for heating supply. And as well, in many big cities, it's built a backup generation capacity in different kind. Diesel power station, diesel generators, gas co-generator station, which has a role to cover the need and power for heating system and for water supply.
4: So are you fairly confident that that will survive a sustained Russian attack?
13: I'm absolutely confident that we will survive, and same time, I'm absolutely confident that it will be hard.
4: Yeah. What do you say to people in Kyiv across Ukraine who say they really would struggle

0: presumably there is a pretty big financial cost to this. Obviously, there's a need to keep the heating on, to give civilians as easy or as comfortable or as palatable a life as possible in these terrible conditions. But there is a financial cost to bear.
1: Absolutely so. And of course, we are in lack of resources. And in best world, as example for Kyiv, we need for this preparation 700 million euros, but we spent only near 260 because we don't have more.
0: Is that then one of the things that President Zelensky will be asking partners, allies for support with?
1: Maybe I'm not in position to answering you on behalf of President Zelensky, but for sure I think we will discuss this issue with all available partners.
0: And when you look at the many, many priorities Ukraine surely must have right now, hanging on to all of its country, supplying its troops on the front lines and elsewhere, keeping things running, where does energy infrastructure rank among all those different obligations?
1: I believe that energy infrastructure has a second, third position, because for all of us, it's very clear that frontline and deep strikes, it's a number one, together with air defense. And then after, we have energy and critical infrastructure.
0: And just on that, that air defence, that's something that President Zelensky and others have been asking for a long time, more Patriot air defence systems and so on. Presumably that goes hand in hand with energy infrastructure. If you had greater air defences, there would be less need to invest in other means of protecting your energy infrastructure. Would that be correct?
1: It's absolutely correct, and we have some calculation which clearly presents that investment of €1 to the proper air defense give us, let's say, economy in critical infrastructure for 15, 17 euros.
0: Alexander Kachenko, thank you very much indeed. Director of the Energy Industry Research Center in Kyiv.
2: You're listening to Newsday from the BBC World Service with me, Ansoy, in Nairobi, and James Cocknell in London. Our top story this hour, as we've been hearing in the news, the US Defense Secretary says that the public will be able to watch the execution by firing squad of a former army psychiatrist convicted of the 2009 mass shooting at Fort Hood. And in other news, New York officials have demanded answers after federal immigration agents shot and injured a man in a car with a young child. And Britain's governing Labour Party has held on to the parliamentary seat previously held by the former Prime Minister Keir Starmer. At 19 minutes past the hour, time now for some sports news with Isaac Fennin.
3: And I've got some good news. I'm sure you'll be delighted to hear this. The Premier League is back after a three-week international hiatus, and we have heard...
2: Yay!
3: Yay, I can... Like, exactly, the excitement that I knew would come from Nairobi. We've heard from Manchester City's head coach Enzo Maresca for the first time since the hubbub around the announcement of the guilty charges of the Premier League's financial regulations. The Italian says, the feeling is fantastic amongst his players as they prepare to face Liverpool on Sunday. Maresca says his team don't care too much about the noise. In other Premier League news, Sunderland captain Granit Xhaka has been given a suspended $180,000 fine for obtaining a forged COVID-19 vaccination certificate in 2022 to travel abroad. The fine is suspended for 2 years, provided he does not commit any further offences and that he has already paid the court costs back home in Switzerland. And some women's basketball news to give you. Asia Wilson won a record fifth WNBA Most Valuable Player title. It's actually her third straight. The Las Vegas Aces star averaged 25 points this season. Her side, though, are in a hole in the playoffs. They were beaten 83-81 by the Golden State Valkyries to go 2-0 down in their Western Conference semi-finals series or final series. More sport from me a little bit later on.
2: Isaac, many thanks.
0: Now, one of the most influential women in the field of technology says existential fears that artificial intelligence could become sentient and turn against humanity are distracting us from more immediate dangers. Meredith Whittaker.

0: is the current president of the Signal Foundation. That's a US non-profit that supports and develops the Signal encrypted messaging app. And he speaks on issues relating to surveillance, AI, data privacy and cybersecurity. She says the greater threat from AI currently is the use of platforms carelessly by humans in areas such as defence and intelligence. Well, as part of BBC's Global Women series, Meredith Whittaker has been speaking to our gender and identity correspondent, Megan Mohan. So what is it like being a woman in these tech rooms?
1: What I did find in these environments was people who often had very significant skills in a very narrow domain. They write brilliant linear algebra. They were always very good at math. But that narrow training often comes with impoverishment in many other areas of life that are also necessary to have represented in a conversation about our collective future. And these pronouns are actually like tricky here, because who is we? Who is this collective we are referring to? Whose future is being defined? And if it's the future of education in the majority world being defined by five men, three of whom are named Mike, in a room in Mountain View with a whiteboard that is sort of reasoning from first principles about what girls in Pakistan might need to get ahead in STEM, that's not a conversation where the intelligence about those needs, about the horizon that is being defined, about who wants which future and what does thriving look like, is represented.
2: Have you been the only woman in a room full of men making decisions on the future of the collective we, that includes me, that includes women from the global south?
1: Yeah, of course. You know, I've been the only woman in the room.
2: And what's that been
1: because
2: like?
1: There aren't that many women.
2: Has AI, the use of AI, has it reached a point of not being controlled?
1: I don't know that I would have said not controlled, because I think it can always be controlled. It's a get out of accountability free card for people who are designing and instrumenting and profiting from these systems. I think it can be controlled. That doesn't mean that every decision that or every determination reached by a non-deterministic system is something we can predict, that we can control at that level. But it means we can decide judiciously, hey, it is not a good idea to integrate these systems into things like, compressing the kill chain, that we need much better review of intelligence. And AI is only as good as the data it has access to. And if that data is intelligence data, then it can be, it can cause problems. And I think this looks a lot more in many cases like a religious conviction than like a set of truth claims based in evidence and science, because there are existential risks. We almost went to war with China at the same time that an employee from a lab saying it's coming for us, it is, conscious, it is going to kill us all, went viral. Yeah, there's a risk, but it's not that this system can't be unplugged. It's not that the system can't be regulated and controlled and harnessed in ways that make it much more safe. It's that under the banner of the idea that this is an all-powerful system we should entrust with all of our decision-making and all of our critical infrastructure, the U.S. Department of Defense had integrated a chatbot into their intelligence generation and their military operations. And that chatbot had hallucinated, and that intelligence said that there was a Chinese ship carrying nuclear material, and that was very alarming to the U.S. government in the context of the Iran war, so much so that there were planes that had left the ground with a plan to board that ship before someone found the backbone, the gumption, the standing to say, like, you know what, this looks fishy, and to just at the last minute pull that back.
2: She cites a report by CNN that claimed that inaccurate AI-generated intelligence was taken seriously by the U.S. Department of Defense. So far, the U.S. government have not commented.
3: And if you want to hear a longer version of this interview, you can go to the BBC World Service page on YouTube and check on the Global Women interview with Meredith and Mega. Now, let's talk a bit more about this company with our business presenter, Archana Shukla, who joins us now from the Singapore Bureau. Now, Archana, what's Signal's business model, funding, and, you know, scale?
4: And, you know, interestingly, they don't really have a business model. They are a not-for-profit, they're a public service charity organization. It might sound odd in a world where, you know, we hear hundreds of billions of dollars pouring down for technology, for AI. This company actually runs with just small charity donations and grants that they get from one large donor and about $5, $10 sort of donations from their users. They have a very small team of about 50, 60 employees that handle about 100 million users around the world. And this app is, in fact, very popular among the security-focused users. You know, some of the governments use it for internal chats. If you remember last year, U.S. national security officials, there was a news that, you know, they were discussing some sensitive military operations on a Signal chat group, and they inadvertently added editor-in-chief of The Atlantic. And that is what made Signal also very popular. But it's also being used by other, you know, research organizations, investigative journalists, because what they built their system on is end-to-end encryption, and they promise privacy. Basically, only the sender and the receiver of the message actually reads it. The company doesn't store any metadata. They don't store any sort of you know, information, and they don't sell it for ads. So it completely is a charity organization as they function.
3: And it sounds a bit opposed to AI. Where does it fit in the AI world, briefly?
4: Well, you know, at the extreme end of it, you know, we are talking about a comparison with companies like Meta and Google that kind of like, you know, have now put agentic AIs. Basically, they're reading your chats, they're providing you solutions and, you know, helping you set up your day, book your tickets, etc. And they're completely, you know, Signal is completely opposed to that, saying that that gives a backdoor entry into our private lives, that and it is opposed to the privacy that as humans we must get. And so they're completely at the extreme other end. Their source code that they use is also open, so they say that, you know, people can actually check what the mathematics that we are using to run our codes.
3: Many thanks, Archana Shukla. You're with Newsday from the BBC World Service.
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3: Hello, welcome to Newsday on the BBC World Service with James Copnell in London and Anne Soy in Nairobi.
0: We're going to look at the vital role contact tracing plays in containing the spread of the deadly Ebola outbreak.
3: And following her botched execution in Tennessee last month, Krista Pike's lawyer gives us an update on how she's doing.
0: We'll hear too about the pros and cons of remote working for international companies in Africa after this news.
7: BBC News with David Harper. The US Defense Secretary Pete Hegseth has said the public will be able to watch the execution by firing squad of the man convicted of the 2009 mass shooting at Fort Hood military base. A Pentagon official told the BBC the execution of Nidal Hassan would be live-streamed. New York officials have expressed outrage after federal immigration agents shot and wounded a Dominican man in a car that was also reported to be carrying a five-year-old child. The city's mayor, Zoran Mamdani, called the situation unconscionable. The Department of Homeland Security said officers had been seeking to arrest a man with a prior criminal conviction. A delegation from Ukraine is expected to meet President Trump's special envoys in Miami later on Friday. US officials said they'd discuss a new unified proposal on all aspects of the Russia-Ukraine conflict to try to end the war. Britain's governing Labour Party has retained a parliamentary seat that was previously held by the former Prime Minister Keir Starmer. The local election head beats the local council head beats the leader of the Green Party in the Holborn and St Pancras by-election. Hurricane Isaias has strengthened to Category 2 as it heads towards the southern United States. It's already forced the closure of more than half of oil production in the Gulf of Mexico. Schools in several Malaysian states are closed today as smog from forest fires in Indonesia pushes air pollution to unhealthy levels. Affected areas include the capital Kuala Lumpur and administrative centre Putrajaya. Adidas is suing the Australian fashion brand White Fox for selling and advertising clothes with a four-striped design it describes as deceptively similar to its own distinctive three-striped striped trademark. White Fox said it was using the stripes for decoration, not as a trademark. A riot at a prison in the Mexican state of Sinaloa has left 10 people dead. The situation is now reported to be under control after the National Guard was sent in. BBC News.
3: Many thanks for that summary. Hello and welcome to Newsday on the BBC World Service with James in London and me, Anne, in Nairobi.
0: In this next half hour, we'll discuss the Ebola outbreak, the challenges of education in conflict-hit Democratic Republic of Congo, and the pros and cons of remote working. And we have an interview with a lawyer for Krista Pike, the death row inmate in the US who survived a botched execution attempt.
3: We welcome your thoughts on that or on anything else that you hear on the programme. Our number for WhatsApp and text message is +44 77 86 20 50 85.
0: Kenya's first Ebola death has triggered an urgent race to trace anyone who may have come into contact with the victim. The patient was buried on Wednesday under strict health protocols designed to prevent further transmission of the virus. He'd travelled from the Democratic Republic of Congo, the epicentre of the outbreak. Authorities in Kenya have so far identified 57 contacts, up from 55, and are stepping up contact tracing and surveillance. But what exactly does contact tracing involve, and how effective is it as part of the strategies to contain an Ebola outbreak? Let's speak now to Dr. Dick Chamler, Area Manager at the World Health Organization's Africa Regional Office. Welcome to the programme. So, what will the health authorities in Kenya be doing right now in terms of contact tracing?
8: Hello, how are you, everybody? Yes, so what is happening now? I think if we start to understand who is a contact, it would be better to understand our activities here in which we are prioritizing at the moment. According to WHO, a contact is any person having had a physical contact with the body fluids of a sick person or a diseased person, or even having a contact with a contaminated equipment or materials inside the past 21 days. This is a contact. Therefore, what is happening? All our health workers now and epidemiologists have started the process with the name of contact tracing. And the contact tracing involve a number of steps, and we have to start with interviewing all the people who were witness or the relative of the person who is deceased now, as you said, to understand who are the people who have interacted with him. As you have rightly said, the deceased had started his trip from a DRC all the way to Nairobi. So he had a number of stops in between. He crossed around the three provinces in DRC and overall in three countries. As a result, we have to ensure we understand who are people who were contact with him in every step he has been.
0: And that must be pretty tricky when that journey began several weeks ago.
8: Exactly. It is really tricky. And at the moment, we are trying to reconstruct his travel history, and actually every day we are receiving a new information, and we understand he has been even in other provinces in which we didn't know before. Over.
0: Is one of the difficulties, too, people's reticence to come forward? Obviously, very much a very understandable fear about what Ebola could bring, and people perhaps don't want to be connected to it.
8: Exactly. We have issues with stigma, and particularly if someone is identified as a close contact of a Ebola patient. So we have a number of people at the moment now who they wouldn't be actually interested to come forward. So actually it's a problem in which we have at the moment. But in our case, we are trying to increase the public awareness at the same time to ensure every person who he thinks he had been exposed, he has to come forward, because the public awareness and cooperation is actually a part of public accountability in helping us to address Ebola.
0: And if someone is identified as a contact, either because they come forward or they are found in some other way, what happens then to that person?
8: Yes, at the time we identify the person, the critical step is isolation, okay? Because it's absolutely important to ensure there is a diagnosis. We interrupt the transmission, because the transmission oftentimes only occur if the person who is exposed is starting to develop symptoms. So the critical step is isolation. From isolation, we have now to monitor the patient or the person who is a contact. We have also to have his or her blood testing to ensure there's no actual virus. And at the same time, we are trying to monitor and provide care.
0: And I mentioned 57 identified contacts in Kenya. As you said, we know that the deceased person was in at least three countries, lots of parts of those countries too. So presumably the real number of contacts is considerably higher than 57?
8: Exactly. Even only here in Kenya, the number of the contacts has already increased to almost two times the number you've mentioned. So we are having expectation we will hear some actually of the more numbers from DRC and also Uganda. 2 days ago, we have heard the meeting with our health officials and the government officials of the DRC in Uganda and here in Kenya, try to bring them together and actually trying to understand what is happening in their borders.
0: Yeah.
8: So, yes, our expectation is the number will increase. And we have now clear understanding in which date the deceased was in DRC, in which date he has entered Uganda, and in which date he entered Kenya. So we have a clarity now. Over.
0: Dr. Dick Chamler, thank you very much indeed. Area Manager at the World Health Organization's Africa Regional Office.
3: Let's now head to the Democratic Republic of Congo, which is not only the epicenter of the current outbreak of the Bundibugyo strain of Ebola, but it's also a place where insecurity has been witnessed for decades, especially in the east of the country. Now, students in Goma and Bukavu say that they're struggling to continue their studies more than 6 weeks after the government suspended academic activities at 11 public higher education institutions in the two cities. The Congolese government says the suspension was necessary because the security situation and concerns of over the running of universities after the rebel group AFC M23 appointed a new management at several institutions in the area under their control. Now, the government has since allowed affected students to enroll at other recognized institutions. But some students have said that they have relocated, but they are struggling to secure places to continue with their studies. More than 200 of them have left Goma and Bukavu and are now in Kisangani. Earlier, I spoke to a student from Goma who asked to remain anonymous for security reasons, and I began by asking him how this disruption affected his education.
9: From that time they issued a suspension in our university, we were informed by the Democratic Republic of Congo government that our diplomas will no longer be valid in areas that have been captured by the rebels. That forced us to relocate and look for other universities to continue with our education so that we can get certificates that are credible and acceptable by the government.
3: And when the rebels came in, how did life and education change?
9: During the period when Goma was captured by the rebels, lectures were going on as normal, as we had lecturers who had been placed there by the government. But after a few days, everything was ruined when the rebels decided to change and replace those who were in government. So when they changed, we started having problems. That is when the government of Congo decided to issue a statement suspending learning in all government higher educational institutions in the area.
3: And how have the rebels responded?
9: We know that rebels don't have any credible certificates to give us, yet they don't want us to relocate to other universities, making us feel like fugitives. I left without informing anyone, because if they found out that I wanted to leave the university, they would have blocked me, the way they've blocked other students in the universities.
3: Are you still in contact with your fellow students back in the rebel-controlled areas, and what are they saying to you?
9: I have many of my fellow students who wanted to leave, but they were unable to leave because getting transfer documents from the university is difficult. I was lucky because I used to get my documents scanned every year. That's why it was easy for me to leave. But for others, it was very difficult. Right now, it's difficult to leave as roads have been closed due to the outbreak of Ebola. So we are wondering as students what to do, and we are just victims in this whole situation.
3: So what exactly changed within the learning institutions? Did the rebels send in their own people to the administration only, or did that also affect the academic section, the professors and the lecturers?
9: They only changed the staff in the administration, but the lecturers were present. But as time went by, the lecturers started leaving the institution as many were afraid the government of Congo will stop paying their salaries.
3: And now that you have managed to leave the rebel-controlled area, you managed to scan your certificates, what's your plan now?
9: I am planning to finish my final year in this university as I transfer my classes elsewhere. I urge the government to take things seriously and ensure students can relocate seamlessly without any problems.
3: A student from Goma speaking to me a little earlier.
0: Let's head to the US. Krista Pike, the death row inmate who survived two full doses of what was meant to be a lethal injection last week, is now awake and taking her first steps, just days after doctors said they believed her to be completely brain dead. As a judge orders the execution chamber to be locked down as a potential crime scene, a fierce legal battle has erupted. Can the state legally strap her back down to a gurney to try to kill her a second time? I spoke with Sandra Babuk, one of Krista Pike's lawyers. She's also clinical professor of law at Cornell Law School and the faculty director of the Cornell Center on the Death Penalty Worldwide. I started by getting more about Krista Pike's condition.
10: Krista Pike's condition is improving. Her physical health, at least, is improving every day. Her mental health is another story, and there are a lot of unknowns about her long-term prognosis. But physically, at least, she is walking, she is eating, and that is a miracle, given where she was just 3 days ago.
0: Is she aware of what happened to her, that there was an attempt to execute her?
10: My understanding, and I haven't met with her myself, my colleagues who have say that she still has memory gaps. The court has allowed her lawyers to have access to her, so they have met with her. Apart from that, her family has not actually been able to meet with her. The prison for the first several days was not allowing anyone to meet with Krista. The only person who was with her was the person who had her power of attorney.
0: Do you think the fact that there was this failed attempt to kill her should mean she should not face an execution attempt again?
10: Absolutely. She has just been through the most agonizing attempt at execution of any prisoner in the history of the death penalty, and has, under any definition, been tortured at length, which violates her human rights and also violates the U.S. Constitution because it amounts to cruel and unusual punishment. The legal team has asked the governor to commute her sentence. It really is the only case of its kind in the era of the death penalty in the United States. And because she has suffered so much, not just over this botched execution, but during her decades in solitary confinement and because of her history as a survivor of sexual violence, we are really hopeful that the governor will commute the sentence and she won't have to face execution ever again.
0: You touched on Krista Pike's own very difficult personal circumstances, but the family of Colleen Slemmer, who she killed, I suspect would have limited sympathy for Krista Pike. And I wonder what you would say to them.
10: We can condemn someone who takes human life, even if they do it in the throes of mental illness for which they have received no medication, in the grip of the trauma occasioned by multiple rapes and child sexual abuse. People are free to say that it doesn't matter to them. Violence is violence and it requires the harshest of punishments. But there has to be a point at which we ask ourselves, what does it say about us as a society that we are okay with inflicting torture on a defenseless person as she lays immobilized to a gurney, that we are not only okay with causing her extreme pain and anguish, but that we would even conceive of perhaps trying again? That is not the mark of a civilized society. So it really says something about us that we would trust the state to carry out that act of violence, regardless of what we think about the crime that Krista committed. Krista's case exposes the myths that allow us to think that the death penalty is the appropriate response to violent crime. And there are really two myths. One is that every person who faces execution is an irredeemable, violent, depraved monster. We know that is not the case. At the time of her execution, Krista Pike had expressed remorse for decades for the crime that she committed as a teenager. She went to her death reciting a prayer of loving kindness for the victim's family, as well as for everyone who was involved in her execution. And the second myth is that the death penalty is carried out by a legal regime that is fair and that affords due process to everyone, regardless of their backgrounds or income level, because as we know, Krista Pike was represented at trial by lawyers who were incompetent, who failed to present the jury with any of the documented evidence of her history of rape and child sexual abuse. So the jury sent her to die without ever knowing that she was a victim of this unimaginable violence and that the effects of that violence influenced her actions on that day. These are the elements of this case that have forced the public to grapple with these myths and to recognize that what they thought they knew about the death penalty is actually untrue.
0: Sandra Babak, one of Krista Pike's lawyers there. Quite heavy stuff, that Ebola, education, the conflict zone, and that story as well, of course. I think we need a bit of a change of pace. Isaac Fannin's here with the sports.
11: Yeah, the Premier League returns this weekend. The game of the weekend, undoubtedly on Sunday, as Liverpool host Manchester City. It would, of course, usually be the game of the weekend because it's two of the Premier League's biggest sides. But this match in particular has some added spice because, as we know, the Premier League announced that Manchester City have been found guilty of the majority of the 115 charges they were facing related to financial breaches. In the years in which City were breaking those rules, they denied Liverpool the title back in 2014, winning the league by just 2 points that year. Anfield will surely make its feelings known. Former Reds player Stephen Warnock will be there for the BBC, and I asked him what he thinks the atmosphere will be like.
12: I think this is an ongoing discussion. I think it's everything that everyone's talking about at the moment is what's going to happen, what are going to be the repercussions of what's gone on, and how long is it going to take. I think this is the talking point for everyone, and we just won't know until obviously the Premier League come out and make an announcement about that. But Listen, it's not nice at all what's gone on in terms of I put myself in a former player's situation and how the Manchester City players would feel. They're not knowing what's been going on behind the scenes and then what's come out. How would you feel about your titles, what you've won over the years? I think it'd be pretty tough to take at the moment, if I'm being completely honest. And also the players that have just come into the football club over the last couple of years and what they've now signed into is a bit of a strange situation for them. I think what's going to be interesting is just the crowd reaction on Saturday at Anfield, on Sunday, sorry, at Anfield, is how's that going to be seen? What are we going to hear from the Liverpool fans? Because let's be honest, it's not going to be directed at the City players, but they're the ones who are going to get the brunt of it.
11: Yeah, I mean, if you are a City player, international football over the last week may well feel like a bit of a sanctuary. What do you think it will be like for them, you know, as they filter back and turn their attention to playing domestic football when they have this thing hanging over them?
12: Yeah, I think a lot of the players are in group chats now anyway and speak regularly, so I think there'll have been a lot of chatting and around when this came out as to where it leaves them, what happens. Agents would have been making phone calls to see what the situation is and in terms of where the club are going from here and what it looks like in the near future or the long-term future, depending on how long your contract is. But when they come back, I think it's pretty much, I mean, there is an element of business as usual and get on with what's going on the pitch, but then there'll be that doubt in the mind, well, hang about, if we're going for a league title here and all of a sudden we're going to get dot points, it becomes a very difficult situation. However, you've got to sort of put that to the back of your mind and think, well, if it does get overturned, which is going to be very difficult, then we could leave ourselves in a title race. And that's the way you've got to approach this situation, is that you've got to just take care of business on the pitch until all the things happen off the pitch. And yeah, it's not a nice situation for the players, but the professional, they'll look forward to the game at Anfield because they'll know it's going to be a tough game for them and they're the games that they want to play in. So we'll see what Sunday brings.
11: Enzo Maresca's going to have a press conference a little bit later on Friday, and for him, he's obviously new to the club. I imagine it's going to be a pretty difficult crowd that he's going to be facing. And how does he sort of try to bring all of these players together and sort of filter out this noise that is definitely going to engulf the club?
12: Yeah, that's a difficult thing to be able to do because you're trying to quieten the noise, but the noise is never going to, it's not going to disappear until the Premier League deal with this situation fully. There's always going to be questions at every press conference for players and manager. That won't go away. I think every single game that they go to now, away fans are going to be sort of singing songs. And then when they go to away grounds, they're going to have the same problem as well. So it's not going to quieten down at all. So they're going to have to deal with that very, very quickly and learn to deal with it. And it's a skill set that he's going to have to find because, listen, you're always going to get stick from opposition fans. That's just part and parcel. But this is going to be a different level now because it's going to be the same thing week in, week out. And yeah, he's going to have to get his players to deal with that. How he goes about that, I think it's going to be psychologists working with players to try and block that noise out as much as they can. But these players deal with a lot throughout their careers anyway. And they understand how to just focus on the game and focus on what they're trying to achieve on the pitch.
11: Stephen Warnock on that huge Premier League match between Manchester City and Liverpool on Sunday.
3: Thanks, Isaac. Now, for many young Africans, working remotely for an international organisation sounds like the perfect job. There's no commute, greater flexibility in some cases, and the chance to earn in foreign currency. But is remote work really as easy and glamorous as it looks? Focus on Africa's Nkechi Ogbonna has been speaking to two young women about remote working, Joy Aliba from Uganda and Mary Usaji in Kenya. Nkechi starts by asking Joy why she ditched her 9-to-5 for a remote job.
13: I was already working my 9-to-5 and then I got a remote job. Mm-hmm. And then, you know, African parents, they're like, oh my God, you shouldn't leave this job. Safety, because of they believe the 9-to-5 offers you a certain level of safety compared to the remote work opportunity. And then I would go do the commute. Imagine going in the morning and then coming back and working from like 5 to midnight. Oh. So I was so burnt out and I'd gotten two border accidents. So for me, that was the breaking point. And I was like, you know what? I'm going to go full into this remote work thing. And it has to work. And that was it.
14: You know, Mary, you also had a 9-to-5 on-site job.
13: Yes, yes.
14: Talk to me about your experience when you were working physically in your office.
15: Actually, my last 9-to-5 job was the one that made me just to think about changing everything because I'm not a morning person. I was working from 7 a.m. to 5 p.m. every day from Monday to Saturday. So you can imagine I didn't even have time I'm an outgoing person. I like traveling. I like hanging out. So you can see the only time I had was just Sundays to rest and then wash your clothes. Then you started again on Monday. And I was just so tired. The salary was so little. I just felt like, okay, my life is just going in shambles. That is what made me now to start thinking of finding work that's going to give me more money and more freedom just to be present, to do the things that I love.
14: Mm. How long were you in that last employment, for instance?
15: That is around 2 years. Not even, it was 2017, 2019.
14: Okay.
15: That's around 2 years.
14: Right.
15: Yeah.
14: But do you ever feel anxious? No, this is for two of you. Do you ever feel anxious that, you know, this month or this week, I may not be able to get a job or I may not be able to get paid because I don't have a steady inflow of income stemming from that financial stability you were talking about that on-site 9-to-5 gives you?
15: Yeah, when I was starting remote work, there were times like around 6 to 8 months where I didn't have any gigs coming in.
14: What?
15: I was shaken.
14: How were you surviving?
15: I was shaken. I can tell you I was shaken. So those times come where you have clients and then there are times when you don't have clients. When I was starting, I didn't know how to navigate that. So I had to go maybe borrow money and all those kind of things to survive and take some other like jobs that were not web development just to feed myself. But then when the job started coming, I said, okay, now I know this is how it's going to work. Mm-hmm. So when I'm making money, I'm going to plan financially well so that I'm planning for the rainy days.
14: Tell me what that pay difference is from both of you when you were working on site and then now that you're fully remote. What is that disparity in pay like, Joy?
13: For me personally, when I got my first role, it was a content manager role, the employee role. When I started working with her, the money rose over an extended period of 6 months because she was offering training. And so I went from earning one figure, let me say like I was earning maybe like $3 and then it keeps going up and keeps
14: $3
13: going up.
14: $3 an hour?
13: Per hour, yes, in the beginning. And then it kept going up and kept going up.
14: So what you were earning in
13: a month?
14: In a month?
15: Yeah.
13: Doing the commute.
14: Yeah.
13: It reached a point when I was earning it weekly.
15: In a week.
14: Wow.
13: Yes. We talked about this with Mary when you were coming.
14: Really, Mary? Is that the same? Is that the same experience?
15: Me, it was just my first client, first pay was like 4 times.
3: Get your Bona there in conversation with two remote workers, Mary and Joy. You can find the full conversation on the BBC YouTube page. This is Newsday.
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19: 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Glad to have your company on this early Friday morning. Mostly clear for the overnight, lows in the mid-50s. Sunny skies today with highs in the lower 70s. Mostly clear for tonight with a low of around 50. And mostly sunny tomorrow with a high of around 70.
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3: Hello, welcome to Newsday on the BBC World Service with James Copnall in London and Anne Soy in Nairobi.
0: US Secretary of Defence Pete Hegseth announces the execution of a shooter who killed 13 soldiers will be public. We explore the legal and moral dimensions of that.
3: As winter approaches in Ukraine and Russian missile attacks increase, people are preparing for a season of hardship, with some taking the difficult decision to leave the country.
21: Everything changed in late August when Kyiv started being attacked around the clock.
1: And if earlier the drones or missiles were intercepted somewhere on the outskirts, now it was happening in the center, right above our heads.
0: And the White House has moved to block several tech companies from its green card program, alleging visa fraud. Thursday, this news.
7: BBC News with David Harper. The US Defence Secretary Pete Hegseth has said the public will be able to watch the execution by firing squad of the man convicted of the 2009 mass shooting at Fort Hood military base. Nidal Hassan killed 13 unarmed soldiers and injured dozens more. Naomi Wells reports from Washington.
21: US defence officials have now said that Nidal Hassan will not just face a firing squad of soldiers, a plan signed off by President Trump, but that it will also be live streamed. Previously, the Defence Secretary, Pete Hegseth, had said we'll make sure that people are able to watch it. Hassan was a US Army psychiatrist who later said in court he believed he was protecting Muslims and the Taliban by shooting the soldiers, but apologised for any mistakes. The court heard that he had spoken online with an alleged Al-Qaeda-linked cleric.
7: New York officials have expressed outrage after federal immigration agents shot and wounded a Dominican man in a car that was also reported to be carrying a five-year-old child. The state governor, Kathy Hochul, said New Yorkers had seen too many acts of violence by what she called a rogue federal agency and untrained agents that operated with impunity. The city's mayor, Zoran Mamdani, called the situation unconscionable and called for an end to all ICE enforcement actions there.
22: We know that ICE is rotten to its core. Today's shooting is only further devastating confirmation of what we have long known, which is that ICE operates with impunity, that they sow chaos and terror across our country, that they have killed far more of our neighbors than they could ever have claimed to save.
7: The Department for Homeland Security said officers were conducting a targeted operation to arrest a man with a prior criminal conviction. A delegation from Ukraine is expected to meet President Trump's special envoys, Steve Witkoff and Jared Kushner, in Miami on Friday. A US official said they would discuss a new unified proposal on all aspects of the Russia-Ukraine conflict to try to end the war. The US Secretary of State has warned that stalemate between Russia and Ukraine is very dangerous and could quickly escalate. On Thursday, a Russian attack on two buses in the frontline city of Kramatorsk left more than 30 dead. Britain's governing Labour Party has retained a parliamentary seat that was previously held by the former Prime Minister Keir Starmer until he stepped down as an MP last month. The local council head, Sagal Abdiwali, beat the leader of the Green Party in England and Wales, Zach Polanski, in the Holborn and St Pancras constituency. Ms Abdiwali addressed the room after her win.
23: This moment means something deeply personal to me. To represent the place that gave me a home and my family a home, gave me opportunity and helped me shape and helped shape the person I am today. Our campaign gave people something to believe in while offering the practical experience and determination to deliver it. And that is what this victory represents.
7: The Green Party has been embroiled in a row over its policy towards Israel after it adopted a motion declaring that Zionism is racist. World News from the BBC. The first hurricane of the Atlantic season has strengthened to Category 2 in the Gulf of Mexico's warm waters as it heads towards the southern United States. Hurricane Isaias is forecast to make landfall in Florida, Alabama or Mississippi overnight between Friday and Saturday. It's already forced the closure of more than half of oil production in the Gulf, with workers evacuating from more than 100 oil and gas platforms. These Florida residents are preparing for Isaias.
24: We definitely did get a lot of alerts this time, which was really cool, so we're grateful for that. You get the fear, but then you're quickly like, okay, now we know what to do to go get prepared and get ready for it.
25: I'm not too nervous, but I do worry about the flooding, so that's why I'm getting sandbags ready, because you just never know. But I'm going to go home and cover my windows and hunker down for the storm.
7: Schools in several Malaysian states are closed on Friday as smog from forest fires in Indonesia pushes air pollution to unhealthy levels. Affected areas include the capital Kuala Lumpur and administrative centre Putrajaya. Air quality in Singapore has also deteriorated to its worst levels so far this year as a result of the toxic haze. Adidas is suing an Australian fashion brand for selling and advertising clothes with a four-striped design, arguing it is deceptively similar to the German company's distinctive three-stripe trademark. Adidas argues that White Fox is taking advantage of its reputation and drawing an association in the minds of consumers. During a brief hearing in Sydney, White Fox argued the design was being used for decoration, not as a trademark. A riot at a prison in the Mexican state of Sinaloa has left 10 people dead and 16 injured. Security officials said that one of those killed was a visitor to El Castillo Penitentiary, and the remaining nine were inmates. The situation is now reported to be under control after the National Guard was sent in to tackle the violence. It's not clear what prompted the riot. The state is regarded as one of Mexico's most dangerous and is home to the notorious Sinaloa cartel. BBC News.
3: Thank you for those updates. Hello and welcome to Newsday on the BBC World Service. We're live in London with James Copnall and here in Nairobi with me and Soy. Coming up, we have stories for you from Ukraine, the UK and the US.
0: Yeah, the US Defence Secretary Pete Hegseth says the country's first military execution by firing squad in decades will be live streamed for the public to watch. We'd love your comments from that. We've already had one in from Alex Stillians from Gettysburg, Pennsylvania, who says that it is disgraceful. It makes our government just as horrible as Iran's. Alex wonders, where are our values going? Love to hear your thoughts, whether you agree or disagree. Our number, which works for WhatsApp and text, is +44 77 86 20 50 85.
3: And that's the main story this hour in the US, where the Defense Secretary Pete Hegseth has announced that the execution by firing squad of Nidal Hassan, the man convicted of the 2009 mass shooting at Fort Hood military base, will be live streamed for the public to watch. Hassan, a former U.S. Army psychiatrist, killed 13 soldiers at the base in Texas and is scheduled to be executed on the 3rd of December. Here's Mr. Hegseth announcing it.
2: Army major betrays his country, radical Islamist, kills a bunch of Americans at Fort Hood. Of course we're going to do it at Fort Hood. We're going to do it on a Thursday. We're going to do it at 1 o'clock, which is when he did it. And it's going to be soldiers with rifles executing the firing squad. It hadn't been since World War II since we've done that. Well, I kind of like the mentality we had in World War II, which was win. Which was, understand when the enemy attacks you, you need to stand your ground.
0: Well, Eugene Fidel is an American lawyer specializing in military law, founder of the National Institute of Military Justice, and currently a visiting lecturer at Yale University. I began by asking him just how unusual a public execution was.
4: Public executions have really gone out of fashion, not only in the United States, but around the world. The countries that conduct them today are not countries that we want to emulate. They're countries like North Korea, countries like Iran, countries like the Taliban government in Afghanistan. And for the United States to be in the same category in terms of the administration of justice as any of those countries is really a shocking development. The case is an important case, obviously. Dr. Hassan, Major Hassan, committed a terrible crime, and it's not really a surprise that he got the death penalty. But what is a surprise is that we would see the government turning back the hands of the clock, not by a few weeks or a few months or a few years, but as if we were back in the 18th or 17th century with public executions. It's shocking.
0: Is the fact that he was tried under military law rather than civilian law a factor at all here?
4: Not really, except for the fact that execution by firing squad is certainly a traditional form of punishment in the military, but it's one that we haven't used since the end of World War II. And civilian jurisdictions in the United States, with rare exceptions, do not use firing squads.
0: Is there any possibility under law that this will not go ahead? Is there an appeal process?
4: He's already exhausted his appeals, but he does have a right to try again with a federal district court for a writ of habeas corpus. Good old Anglo-American legal remedy, and he could do that. And if he did it, his case would actually outlast the Trump administration. Not that that would particularly make any difference given the gravity of his crime, but he's given every indication that what he wants most of all is to become a martyr. And if that is still his position, then it would make sense for him not to invoke the writ of habeas corpus and to just let the wheels of justice grind on and end his life.
0: If that is the case, that he does want to die as a martyr, why do you think the US defense authorities or Defense Secretary Pete Hegseth has announced this decision, has taken this decision? Because in a way, it might serve Major Hassan's purposes as well.
4: Oh, I think that's quite right. In a way, it's kind of an own goal to do it this way. In contrast, by the way, to the way Osama bin Laden's remains were handled. If you recall, he was buried at sea. That was done, I gather, with dignity and appropriate religious traditions. But it didn't turn him into a martyr, and it didn't create an opportunity for a shrine or a pilgrimage site. So this is a very strange and unfortunate development. What I can hope for is, and this is really just a remote hope, but President Trump does tend to change his mind unpredictably. Perhaps tomorrow morning he'll wake up and say, well, you know, I thought about this and I've decided that this is not what we want to do. We don't want to help him become a martyr, and therefore we're not going to have a public execution and we're not going to have any live streaming. Do I think that's going to happen? No, I do not. Could it happen? With him, anything can happen.
0: You started by saying that public executions had fallen out of fashion. Why have societies around the world decided that that is not appropriate?
4: It's part of a larger trend, let's say. I think society has become more sensitive to things like this. You know, capital punishment is still capital punishment. You're still dead at the end of it. But I think our interest in inflicting pain and indignity beyond what is the bare minimum is a part of modern civilization. And there are countries that have been at the forefront of that, a reform of the penal system in general, reform of the prison system. And part of it is reform of methods of execution. We tried electrocution. That turned out to be imperfect and horrible. We then tried lethal injection. That turned out to be horrible and, given the recent case from the state of Tennessee, highly imperfect. And so here we are, sort of turning the hands of the clock back. I guess hanging is still tolerable, but it's a sign of the development of modern values. I should add that, you know, American society is split in general about whether we should even have capital punishment. Many countries have done away with it. And it seems not to be necessary in our country, given the fact that it's been 65 years since the last time the U.S. Armed Forces executed anybody. So if you can pass the better part of a century without having to use this tool, it's not clear to me how much of a deterrent it is. So those are some of the issues. And we're going through a sort of teachable moment in American society, and people are going to have to consult their religious convictions, their personal moral codes, and see how they feel on this. People are not on the barricades about it, but it is getting attention in this country.
0: Eugene Fidel there, military law specialist and currently a visiting lecturer at Yale. Lots of reaction to this. Ikai Wilson in Soroti, Uganda says, in the late 80s, I witnessed the public execution by firing squad of two soldiers accused of raping and later killing a teenage girl. It's a scene so ugly and inhumane that I promised myself never to witness it again. I'm therefore opposed to the live streaming of this execution. Not everyone agrees though, Anne.
3: That's right. Charles Ofori Sakodi in Kumasi, Ghana says that the planned open execution on firing squad of the convicted murderer is not out of place and it will serve as a deterrent to others who may be planning similar nefarious activities.
0: On the other hand, Elliot in Cork Island says a country that kills its own people, however bad they are, has lost its soul. A country that does this and live streams it to its own people has truly lost all moral compass.
3: Now, there's a renewed diplomatic effort taking place to try and move forward on a ceasefire in Ukraine. President Trump's special envoys, Steve Witkoff and Jared Kushner, will meet Ukrainian representatives later today in Miami. The move comes as Russia steps up its attacks on Ukrainian cities, hitting power plants, bridges, schools and commercial warehouses in Kyiv. Life in the capital is getting more dangerous every day. With winter approaching, some people are getting out of harm's way, either by moving to the countryside or, in some cases, abroad. Our diplomatic correspondent, Paul Adams, has been to meet two women who've decided it's safer for them and their families to leave at least for the next few months.
5: Kyiv is more dangerous than at any moment since the early days of Russia's full-scale invasion. Alerts, sirens and explosions are happening all day, every day. Not only that, but winter is coming and Russia is already attacking the power grid. More and more people are thinking about getting themselves out of harm's way, of leaving the city. We've driven a couple of hours south from Kyiv, deep into the Ukrainian countryside, to a tiny little village, frankly, in the middle of nowhere. I'm standing in the garden, surrounded by fruit trees. There's a little cottage over there, and just in front of me, a barn full of wood, chopped for the winter.

0: little village without any factories, any storages, and any railway stations. Everything that can be Russian target. After several nights here, when I can sleep, just sleep, without any explosions, without any sirens, I feel good.
1: Back in Kyiv, Maria Shostak is packing her bags, getting ready to leave the country altogether. Maria's two children, Artur and Kira, were both born after Russia's full-scale invasion. They've known nothing but war.
2: I thought that I would be the last person who left Ukraine, because why, how, what is the reason?
1: As it turns out, life in Kyiv in the past year has given Maria plenty of reasons.
3: It was a very difficult winter last year in Kyiv. Those attacks and the damage on the energy system and heating made life unbearable. In these conditions, we couldn't survive. So back then, I started thinking I'm not going through another winter like this.
1: Originally, Maria planned to wait for winter before leaving. Not anymore.
3: Everything changed in late August when Kyiv started being attacked around the clock. And if earlier the drones or missiles were intercepted somewhere on the outskirts, now it was happening in the center, right above our heads during the day.
1: Missiles, drones, power cuts and winter, it's enough to drive anyone from Kyiv. A recent poll found that across Ukraine, lots of people are thinking about leaving their cities. Evgenia Bliznyuk is a sociologist and founder of the Gradus Research Center.
4: 40% of our respondents considering they should have plan B for extraordinary hard conditions of living. But on the other hand, people are not ready just to run away. So they will try to go through this winter in their own homes. So this decision to leave the city or the country will be the last one.
1: But Maria's mind is made up. She's at Kyiv railway station with the children, waiting for the train to Vienna. She's taking the kids to Egypt, much cheaper than Europe, she says, and much warmer too. After the winter, she's not sure what the future holds. Her husband, Yuri, has come to see them off. They both know it could be a lengthy separation. Artur and Kira seem to know it too.
5: Machai, tato. Machai?
6: Machai.
5: Bye-bye.
6: Bye, bye, bye, bye, bye.
7: That report by our diplomatic correspondent Paul Adams. Twenty minutes past the hour, time now for some sports news. Isaac Fennin is here.
8: Yeah, morning, Anne. Premier League football is back. Managers up and down the league are being asked for their opinions on Manchester City's guilty verdict on the breach of Premier League financial regulations. Many have deflected, preferring to stay out of it. But one former Premier League boss hasn't. Remember Ian Holloway? He managed Blackpool and Crystal Palace in the Premier League. In the period in which City broke the rules, he's currently managing Swindon Town, a side in the fourth tier of English football. And when he was asked about it, well, he did not mince his words.
9: For me, it's all too late now. I would absolutely take everything away from every single one of them and make them start again right now. It happened in Scotland. I would do it now. That's a disgrace, and they're still not owning up to it. What type of people do they want to actually be? And is that Pep? Did he know it was happening? No, I don't think he knew that. It's the people at the very, very top who are trying to cheat this game, and I would throw them out.
8: So there, Ian Holloway, not mincing his words. More sport and more Man City a little bit later on in the programme.
10: Isaac, thank you very much indeed. Now let's go over to business with our presenter Archana Shukla in Singapore. And the White House has barred tech firms like Microsoft and several others from hiring skilled international workers on a permanent basis. So Archana, the US Vice President directly commented about Microsoft. What are the allegations?
11: Well, there were direct comments on Microsoft and eight other tech firms, James. And, Mr. J.D. Vance said that they are actually committing fraud. They are using the visa program in the U.S. for skilled workers, the H-1B visa and the other related process to get green cards for workers. They are bringing foreign workers and replacing American workers with that. In fact, he used the word foreign indentured servants.

0: for foreign, you know, workers coming into the US. And he gave an example of Microsoft saying that, you know, last year they let go of 6,000 American workers, and at the same time they got 6,800 H-1B visas, which are used to get visas for skilled workers, so effectively replacing them. While Microsoft on its part says that those visas were for existing employees and not for new hires, and in fact the foreign workers are also paid similar wages as U.S. employees, and you know, they've defended their position, but the U.S. government has said that they will not process any new or pending applications from Microsoft and seven other companies. Many of them are you know, Indian tech companies like Infosys and TCS, that they, you know, their applications will not be processed for permanent residency. And you know, interestingly, James, it came just hours before President Trump actually awarded a medal to Satya Nadella for, you know, doing all the work that they do in technology and bringing U.S. to the world.
1: Oh, yeah, timing. Well, worker immigration in the U.S., it's safe to say, has been pretty contested in the last year.
0: It is. You know, James, we know that it is one of the main pillars of political agenda that President Trump brought with him. This is what he's been fighting for. He's telling American workers that we are fighting to get back your jobs. We will not allow, you know, foreign people to come in and take your jobs. So it certainly has been quite contested. But then we have to look at it from the business perspective also. Tech companies have been opposing that because a large part of the Silicon Valley is run by foreign, you know, foreign workers who come largely from India, China, and are actually driving the entire tech industry for America. So it has been pretty contested, both between from political as well as economic terms.
1: Atena Shukla in Singapore, thank you.
2: Now, Labour has won the Holborn and St Pancras by-election for the seat vacated by former Prime Minister Keir Starmer. Camden Council leader Sagal Abdiwali secured 45% of the vote, and the Greens party leader Zach Polanski came in second. The North London seat has been a Labour stronghold since its formation in 1983. Let's now speak to our UK political correspondent Rob Watson. First, what's your reaction?
3: Well, the reason why we're talking about this, and good morning, Anne, good morning, James, and good morning, everyone. I mean, why on earth are we discussing a British by-election? Is because we'd all been wondering, you know, was there going to be some kind of earthquake in British politics? Would the hard left Green Party, with its strong anti-Israel stance, somehow upset the governing Labour Party in one of its safe inner city London seats? And the answer is no, it did not. So I make three things from it, really, Anne. I mean, number one, it's relief for Labour's new leader, Andy Burnham, because it seems to be doing better in the opinion polls after its disastrous ratings under Keir Starmer. Two, it suggests that the Greens don't look anytime soon to become the alternative or main party on the left of British politics. And third, that it spells big trouble for the Green Party leader, Zach Polanski, given all the controversy surrounding him personally, and of course the controversy surrounding the Greens at their recent conference when they passed a motion equating Zionism with racism. So a very exciting moment, a very interesting moment in British politics, Anne.
2: So the stakes were high, both for the Prime Minister Andy Burnham and Labour, as well as the Greens party leader Polanski. And for him, it's coming on the back of a very tough week.
3: Yes, I mean, I was mentioning this issue about it's the Green Party's annual conference passing a motion which not only called Zionism a form of racism, but essentially called for Israel to be replaced by a Palestinian state, which, I mean, most people, given the realities of the Middle East, think that that would involve killing an awful lot of Jewish people. So there's a sort of sense about Zach Polanski and the Greens that, for a start, that he sort of lost control of the party to lots of hard-left activists, and that there's if you like, some concern amongst the original, if you like, Green Party members who thought they were essentially joining a party that was mostly focused on ecological matters, on the environment, rather than on issues like Gaza. So this has raised big questions about his leadership, and it'll be interesting to see what he does in the coming days. I mean, he says he's going to carry on as leader, but it's a big moment for him and his party. I mean, will it continue to be sort of more of a party of the hard left than an environmental party? That's the question that it's facing.
2: And that was a comfortable lead for the Camden Council leader, Sagal Abdiwali. What do we know about her?
3: I mean, she's extraordinary, her life story, and I think that probably played a huge part in Labour holding on to this seat, along, of course, with Andy Burnham replacing Keir Starmer. So she's 42 years old. She came from Somalia that was then stricken by civil war in the early 1990s, and she's been in this bit of central London ever since. So she was a child refugee, and really interestingly, Anne, the Populist Reform Party, one of its leaders, had questioned whether someone born in Somalia should become an MP. I mean, just raised that question. It was fascinating that at the moment when the poll, when the result was announced, she said that it was it was very personal of her, for her to represent this place in Britain which had given her refuge. But she also said that her victory shows, and I'm sort of quoting here, Anne, that people like her belong at the heart of British life. I think the point that she was making is, you know, in modern Britain, if you're black, if you're African, if you're a Muslim woman from Somalia, you have just as much right to be in Parliament as anybody else.
2: And I just been watching her on television when the announcement was made, and you know, they were all standing there, and a broad smile just broke on her face.
3: Yes, very much. I mean, she was absolutely bursting with pride. I mean, she used that word, that it was a deeply personal moment for her, and I think that is, of course, because the issue of race, the issue of gender, the issue of nationality, the issue of place of birth was raised during the campaign. I mean, most politicians condemn that, but I mean, the fact that that she won, and that she now says that this is a, she hopes that it will inspire others who sort of, as I think she put it, sort of look like her, have her same story, is one of the key takeaways from this by-election.
2: Indeed, it's quite a result. Thank you very much, Rob Watson there. This is Newsday from the BBC World Service. There's plenty more to come.
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2: Addis Ababa has described Eritrea as a grave threat to Ethiopia's national security following reports of troops crossing into the border into northern Ethiopia in support of the Tigrayan rebels.
1: And we're about a controversial statue of the US President Donald Trump on display at the European Parliament entitled The Orange Plague.
6: BBC News with David Harper. The US Defence Secretary Pete Hegseth has said the public will be able to watch the execution by firing squad of the man convicted of the 2009 mass shooting at Fort Hood military base. A Pentagon official told the BBC that the execution of Nidal Hassan would be live-streamed. New York officials have expressed outrage after federal immigration agents shot and wounded a Dominican man in a car that was also reported to be carrying a five-year-old child. The city's mayor, Zoran Mamdani, called the situation unconscionable and called for an end to all ICE enforcement actions there. A delegation from Ukraine is expected to meet President Trump's special envoys in Miami later on Friday. A US official said they'd discuss a new unified proposal on all aspects of the Russia-Ukraine conflict to try to end the war. Britain's governing Labour Party has retained a parliamentary seat that was previously held by the former Prime Minister Keir Starmer. The local election head beat the leader of the Green Party in the Holborn and St Pancras by-election. Hurricane Isaias has strengthened to Category 2 as it heads towards the southern United States. It's already forced the closure of more than half of oil production in the Gulf of Mexico. Schools in several Malaysian states are closed today as smog from forest fires in Indonesia pushes air pollution to unhealthy levels. Affected areas include the capital Kuala Lumpur and administrative centre Putrajaya. Adidas is suing the Australian fashion brand White Fox for selling and advertising clothes with a four-striped design it describes as deceptively similar to its own distinctive three-striped trademark. White Fox said it was using the stripes for decoration, not as a trademark. A riot at a prison in the Mexican state of Sinaloa has left 10 people dead. The situation is now reported to be under control after the National Guard was sent in to tackle the violence. It's not clear what prompted the riot. Live from London, that's the latest BBC News.
1: Thank you for that update. Hello and welcome to Newsday on the BBC World Service. Coming to you live from Nairobi with Anne Soy and from London with James Copnall.
2: Over the next half hour, we'll hear about the security situation in northern Ethiopia and get the latest on the Indian youth movement, the Cockroach Junta Party, as it plans fresh protests.
1: And a naked statue of Donald Trump holding a golden golf club and sitting on the shoulders of a smaller man is on display at the European Parliament in France. We're going to speak to the man who created that sculpture. We'd love your thoughts on it too. You can send us a text or WhatsApp message on our usual number, +447786205085.
2: Now, India's Cockroach Janta Party, or CJP, is planning a protest in New Delhi on Saturday. They are demanding the resignation of the Chief Election Commissioner, Gyanesh Kumar, following the removal of names from the voters' list. This is the latest in a series of protests by the group of the youth movement, which was formed earlier this year and gained popularity in protests against the country's examination system, eventually forcing the resignation of the education minister. Joining us from Delhi is Sudhir Sangwan, a spokesperson for CJP. Welcome to the program. So what's your message on Saturday?
7: Thanks for having me here, and it's quite welcoming the whole world from the news day. Yesterday, when we were planning to go for the next, our next and biggest protest on 10th October to save our democracy, to save our constitutional rights, the news coming from the India is very disturbing, very strange, that lot of detentions, like of the 10,000 of detention of the cockroaches and the younger generation who are going to protest for their rights, has been detained in trains, in buses, at airports, and many ways. The house arrest has been done of the leaders of the Cockroach Janta parties. And this is highly improved, and they want to stop us. They want to squeeze our protest, and they want to deprive our voices. And another big news, if you can Google it and you can search it out, 26,000 of army persons, army troops have been called to Delhi. It is looking like a war against the youngest generation of the India. So,
2: well, let's talk about why you're going back to the streets on Saturday. You have demanded the resignation of the Chief Election Commissioner, Gyanesh Kumar. Why?
7: Why? Because it is very unconstitutional. In a democratic country, everything, every election to be very democratic. And for that, Election Commission is a power which runs the election of the country with democratic manner. But the Gyanesh Kumar, the Chief Election Commission, along with the two commissioners and the body, has deprived many voters, a defranchisement of younger voters, deletions of mass level of voters, like 13 crores of voters have been deleted from the system. It is about 14 to 15% of total voters.
2: And what evidence do you have for that?
7: Yeah.
2: Do you have evidence to back it up?
7: Yeah, we have a lot of evidence. The evidence are in public, actually. And many of the reporters and the media houses faced the reports and collected the reports, even though they have reported. And the coming back to that on the 26th September, when Election Commission given back us the given back us all the answers of that with the press conference, itself proves there are many negligence in the system. And in fact, the rights to the local BLOs, the approvers of voters and local officials has been snatched and given to a control mechanism, electronic control mechanism, and kind of website named electioncommission.net. And right. They're controlling now, all the system from the centralized.
2: The Election Commission has rejected allegations that the voter list process is being manipulated.
7: Yes, absolutely. They will do so because it has been happening so, and it is in front of public. If you have seen the last assembly election in a province named West Bengal, they have been deleted almost 97 lakhs of vote. When Supreme Court of India orders them to check all the voters, 38 lakhs of vote being found not guilty and to be added again.
2: But right.
7: The process is too slow. The voters have not been added before the assembly elections, and almost 38 lakhs of voters have not voted in assembly election.
2: It is so the process of remedy has been too slow. Many thanks for speaking to us. That's the spokesperson of CJP, Sundir Sangwan.
1: Ethiopia says it will defend itself after accusing its much smaller northern neighbour, Eritrea, of violating its territory. In a letter to UN Security Council member states, the foreign ministry in Addis Ababa said Eritrea poses a grave threat to Ethiopia's national security. It comes after reports of Eritrean troops entering northern Ethiopia, apparently in support of Tigrayan rebels who are once again at war with the Ethiopian federal government. Eritrea fought against Tigrayan forces in a war that ended 4 years ago, supporting at the time Ethiopia's government, but relations between the two Horn of Africa nations have deteriorated since then. To get the latest, let's speak to the BBC's Caleb Muggis, who's following the story from Nairobi. Welcome to the programme. What sort of evidence or arguments did the Ethiopian Foreign Ministry bring?
8: Good morning. Yes, so Ethiopia had been accusing Eritrea of aggression and confrontation over the last few months, but this time around things seem to be a bit serious. The foreign minister sent a letter to the United Nations Security Council member state saying that it needs their support and it's preparing to defend itself. There have been reports of Eritrea deploying its troops and mechanized soldiers through the border with Tigray. There have been reports by agencies, by conflict monitor groups, and we actually had to call residents in that area, and they said they've seen or witnessed Eritrean troops entering Ethiopian territory. So they say this time around things could get out of hand and a direct confrontation between the two countries could happen. This is the accusation or the allegation by the Ethiopian government.
1: What would be Eritrea's motivation for doing this? I mean, why has the relationship between the two countries deteriorated to this point?
8: Eritrea, in return, accuses Ethiopia of seeking access to sea, which is the Red Sea, by force. This is an accusation that has been raised by Eritrea since the end of the 2020-2022 conflict in northern Ethiopia. During that war, Eritrea fought alongside Ethiopian troops and other militias, pro-government militias. But since that conflict ended, these two countries have been trading blames. Eritrea accuses Ethiopia of, trying to access the Red Sea by force, and Ethiopia says Eritrea is supporting rebel groups in the north. So this is the main difference between the two countries. In fact, Ethiopia did not hide its intention of seeking, sea access. It tried to negotiate with the Somaliland, semi-autonomous, should I say, region in Somalia, which had created a diplomatic row between Somalia and Ethiopia. Mm. Now things have shifted to, its neighbor in the north.
1: And is there much evidence of direct conflict between the Eritrean troops and the Ethiopian government? There were some reports of drone strikes.
8: There were reports of drone strikes by Ethiopian forces on Eritrean soldiers. Very difficult to verify independently, but we have seen reports by eyewitnesses, by conflict monitor groups, reported clashes in Tigray region that borders Ethiopia and Eritrea. It's not a direct confrontation as much as the information that we have is concerned right now, but it could lead to a direct confrontation in the coming days. That is what the reports are suggesting.
1: And give us a sense then of the military balance, the military picture. We've been talking quite a lot this week about the federal government and its clashes with Tigrayan rebels, but they are also recently part of a wider alliance of movements opposed to the federal government. How is that all playing out in different parts of the country?
8: Initially, the conflict started in Afar region. This is another state in the northern part of the country. So the Tigrayan forces and other six armed rebels created an alliance to fight or to topple the government in Addis Ababa. That fight started in Afar and then in Amhara region, the second largest region in Ethiopia. But the counteroffensive by federal troops and pro-government militias seems to be successful so far because they have took control of the regional capital, Mekelle, in Tigray state, and they're pushing the Tigrayan forces back to the northern tip of the country. So far, clashes are being reported in different parts of the country, but the upper hand seems to be, taken by the government. We are not sure what how this would play out in the future, but this is what's happening at the moment.
1: Caleb Muggis, thank you very much indeed, our colleague who's following that story from Nairobi.
2: You're listening to Newsday from the BBC World Service with James Copnall in London and me, Anso, in Nairobi. The main headline this hour, the US Defense Secretary says that the public will be able to watch the execution by firing squad of a former army psychiatrist convicted of the 2009 mass shooting at Fort Hood. And in other news, the New York officials have demanded answers after federal immigration agents shot and injured a man in a car with a young child. And Britain's governing Labour Party has held on to the parliamentary seat previously held by the former Prime Minister Keir Starmer. Time now for some sports news at 9:45. Isaac Flennan.
9: Yeah, morning. Manchester City returned to the Premier League for the first time since an independent commission handed down a guilty verdict for over 100 financial breaches. And their first step into the post-verdict unknown takes them into the Bears' Den of Anfield, where a notoriously hostile Liverpool crowd is waiting to deliver their own judgment. One of those braving the trip to Anfield is a well-known Manchester City fan, Loza, aka Laurent Cabrelli, who lives in Manchester and has been a Blue all his life. Loza, welcome to the programme. Just talk to me about the reaction you're expecting to receive on Sunday.
10: Oh, listen, we've had it before, Anfield. We're used to it, mate. This is nothing new for us, by the way. We've had it in the Champions League, you know. Regardless of what's going on in the news or the sounds around it, you know, this is nothing new for City, so we'll just embrace it. That's what we do as City fans, we embrace it.
9: Yeah, I can imagine, but you say you've had it before, but you've had it before where it's on the pitch and it's all the talk about the competitive action, Liverpool being a couple of points ahead or behind Man City in the table. This time, though, it's obviously because of everything that's happening off the pitch. Does that make it a little bit different?
10: Not really. No, the players are focused, the professional. You know, Erling Haaland came out yesterday in support of the club. It's his boyhood club. So listen, they're all professional. They know the job in hand. They'll do the job on the pitch. And us as fans, we'll do our job off the pitch. You know, we'll provide as much support as is needed. And we always do.
9: Mm-hmm. What do you make of what's happened over the last few weeks?
10: Yeah, listen, it's not great. You know, it's not great. I'm not going to lie to you. You know, the evidence is there. You know, we put the appeal in and we have to wait and see now. But like, again, I just reiterate, as fans, you know, we can't control outside noise. We just control what is, you know what I mean, what is there. And we're ever present and that's it. So,
9: do you think for the players, obviously, you know, this is a... they'll probably never have experienced anything like this. How do you see them kind of handling this situation?
10: Oh, I'm sure Enzo's experienced far worse, mate. But yeah, listen, I'm just saying that, Enzo, I'm sure they'll listen. It's make or break. It's going to be a psychological battle. Let's have it right and let's hope we turn up. You know, listen, there's been a few times under Pep as well where we've kind of bottled it. So it's up to the players now to stand up and be counted for. And I'm sure they will. I'm sure they will. You know, it's, like you say, it can go two ways, can't it? It can work against, it can work for or against. And I'm sure the players will be right up for it.
9: In terms of the future punishments and what could potentially happen to City, what would you say would be a fair thing to happen to the club?
10: Well, listen, at the end of the day, if we're guilty of what has been alleged, you know, obviously, I know it's there, we've appealed it, so obviously we can't comment too much on that. Listen, we have to get the book thrown at us. If you know, we'll take it. As a City fan, if we are guilty and it's there, there's nothing we can do. Listen, we have to get the book thrown at us. It's simple as that. But I do reiterate, I will still be there as a fan. I'll always back my club, so...
9: And does it? Do you think it take away from, you know, the last 10, 15
10: no.
9: years that you've had?
10: No, definitely not. Those memories will never be tainted. You know, at the end of the day, you know, I was there in 99, the playoff final. That was real. You know, I was there, Istanbul, that was real. Do you know what I mean? These memories are real. That will never get taken away from me. And there's nothing that anyone could ever say that will take that away from me.
9: And obviously, this is a club, you know, many see City as a club who has had its hard times where you've kind of gone to the depths of English football and you've managed to get to the top.
10: Yeah, correct. And I was there as well. Like I say, I was born in 1983. You know, I've been there at the lowest times, awful times during the 90s. The football was terrible, you know, and in 99. But like I say, I think the older crop of City fans like myself and obviously Big Steve and what have you, you know, we've been there before. And if it happens again, like I say, we'll just embrace it. You know, we have that sort of mentality within the fan base. You know what I mean? So we'll just embrace it, whatever happens.
9: And what do you reckon the score's going to be this weekend?
10: Oh, you know, I've had this over. You just don't know, especially because it's been so long. It's been 3 weeks, you know, without any football. So it's a real difficult one to call. You know, judging by form, City should win. But again, it's the psychological battle. Listen, I'd say a score draw, would have thought, mate.
9: A score draw, all right. Well, we'll see what happens. Loz, I really appreciate you for joining us. That's Laurent Cabrelli, who is a Manchester City fan, been a Blue all of his life. As you've heard, City have been found guilty of breaching Premier League financial rules. As Loz was saying, they have lodged an appeal and we will examine what happened next, the potential impact on the club, the league and the wider sporting landscape. If you want to check out more on this story, the More Than The Score podcast, which is out this week, is a really, really good listen. Della Floyd with a couple of really, really interesting guests, Kieran Maguire, who is a financial football expert on that. Make sure you check that out wherever you get your BBC podcasts.
1: Isaac Fannin, thank you very much indeed. Now, a delegation from Ukraine is expected to meet President Donald Trump's special envoy, Steve Witkoff, as well as European representatives in Miami later today. The meeting comes as fighting continues to escalate. Following Thursday's missile strike on two buses in the eastern city of Kramatorsk, which killed at least 30 people, President Volodymyr Zelensky promised a response to what he called a wave of Russian escalation. But he also signalled a willingness to negotiate and end the war despite the continuing attacks. There have been so many in recent months and so much damage to vital infrastructure that there have been power outages and water supplies have been affected. Evgenia Blizinyuk from the Gradus Research Centre in Kyiv explained the mood in the country as winter approaches.
11: 40% of our respondents considering they should have plan B for extraordinary hard conditions of living. But on the other hand, people are not ready just to run away. So they will try to go through this winter in their own homes. So this decision to leave the city or the country will be the last one.
1: A little earlier on Newsday, I spoke to the director of the Energy Industry Research Centre, Alexander Karchenko, who's in Kyiv. I started by asking him how difficult a winter it was likely to be.
12: I don't think this winter will be harder than last winter. For sure, it's not something new that Russia targeted our critical energy infrastructure. And let me say, preparation for this winter from our side was much more focused than preparation for any other winter in time of this war.
1: How do you prepare for something like sustained attacks on your energy infrastructure?
12: We built a lot of physical defense shelters for critical infrastructure, for substations, for high voltage substation, for water supply, for heating supply, and as well in many big cities, it's built a backup generation capacity in different kind, diesel power station, diesel generators, gas cogenerator station, which has a role to cover the need and power for heating system and for water supply.
1: So are you fairly confident that that will survive a sustained Russian attack?
12: I'm absolutely confident that we will survive, and same time, I'm absolutely confident that it will be hard.
1: Yeah. What do you say to people in Kyiv, across Ukraine, who say they really would struggle with another winter if there is no heating?
12: That was a main target in time of heat season preparation, to cover heating even in time of massive power outage. We named this conception dark but warm. And the main focus in this summer, in the spring, in this autumn is to prepare our heating system to be operational even in the most complicated condition with all the attack, with all the power outage.
1: Yeah. Presumably, there is a pretty big financial cost to this. Obviously, there's a need to keep the heating on, to give civilians as easy or as comfortable or as palatable a life as possible in these terrible conditions. But there is a financial cost to bear.
12: Absolutely so. And of course, we are in lack of resources. And in best world, as example for Kyiv, we need for this preparation 700 million euros, but we spent only near 260 because we don't have more.
1: Is that then one of the things that President Zelensky will be asking partners, allies for support with?
12: Maybe I'm not in position to answering you on behalf of President Zelensky, but for sure, I think we will discuss this issue with all available partners.
1: And when you look at the many, many priorities Ukraine surely must have right now, hanging on to all of its country, supplying its troops on the front lines and elsewhere, keeping things running, where does energy infrastructure rank among all those different obligations?
12: I believe that energy infrastructure has a second, third position because for all of us, it's very clear that frontline and deep strikes, it's a number one, together with air defense. And then after, we have energy and critical infrastructure.
1: And just on that, that air defence, that's something that President Zelensky and others have been asking for a long time, more Patriot air defence systems and so on. Presumably that goes hand in hand with energy infrastructure. If you had greater air defences, there would be less need to invest in other means of protecting your energy infrastructure. Would that be correct?
12: It's absolutely correct, and we have some calculation which clearly presents that investment of €1 to the proper air defense give us, let's say, economy in critical infrastructure for 15, 17 euros.
1: The thoughts of Alexander Karchenko, director of the Energy Industry Research Center in the Ukrainian capital, Kyiv.
2: Now, the International Space Station hurtles around the Earth above our heads at 28,000 kilometers an hour. Earlier, while it was directly over the town of Wick in the very north of Scotland, children on Earth below were able to ask questions directly to Joshua Kartrick, the astronauts living and working aboard the space station. Here are some of their conversations.
13: This is Rory. Which one thing do movies always get wrong about space? Over.
14: Good question, Rory. I would say how easy everything is. Nothing up here is easy. Everything is hard. You've been brushing your teeth, and they gloss over a lot of the small points.
15: This is Florence. How does the food taste in space compare to here on Earth? Over.
14: Florence, because the microgravity affects your sinuses, everything tastes a little bit different. Sometimes good, sometimes bad. For me, I love coffee on planet Earth, but up here it tastes a little bit different. Doesn't taste quite like coffee to me, and that's causing me to not drink so much.
16: This is Fergus. What experiment were you most excited to work on? Over.
14: I'm working on a lot of experiments that are designed to enable astronauts to live in space for longer periods of time. So someday, maybe on the moon for, say, a year. But we have a lot of science we have to figure out first, and that's some of what we're working on up here that I enjoy. Over.
17: This is Isabella. Do astronauts get space sick like getting car sick? Over.
14: Isabella, great question. We typically get sick at the start of the missions as we adapt to microgravity. So it's like a couple of days of basically being car sick. Over.
1: Joshua Kushrick there, getting a gentle grilling from pupils from Wick High School in Scotland. And we have been hoping to speak to a Danish artist about his sculpture, The Orange Plague, a satirical work portraying US President Donald Trump. Not available at the moment, unfortunately, but we will try and get him on later here on Newsday.
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19: 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Glad to have your company on this early Friday morning. Mostly clear for the overnight, lows in the mid-50s. Sunny skies today with highs in the lower 70s. Mostly clear for tonight with a low of around 50. And mostly sunny tomorrow with a high of around...
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1: Hello and welcome to Newsday on the BBC World Service with Anne Soy in Nairobi and James Cotnell in London.
2: The Pentagon says the death by firing squad of a former army psychiatrist convicted of the 2009 mass shooting at Fort Hood will be live streamed. We'll find out more from a military law expert.
1: As the US renews its efforts to get Russia and Ukraine to agree to a ceasefire, Ukrainian civilians are bracing themselves ahead of a tough winter. We'll bring you a report from the country.
21: Everything changed in late August when Kyiv started being attacked around the clock. And if earlier the drones or missiles were intercepted somewhere on the outskirts, now it was happening in the center, right above our heads.
2: And what does a study on the largest cellular family tree in a mammal tell us about the world? We'll find out after this latest bulletin of World News. BBC News with Govinda Gill. The US Defence Secretary Pete Hegseth has said the public will be able to watch the execution by firing squad of the man convicted of the 2009 mass shooting at Fort Hood military base. A Pentagon official told the BBC that the execution of Nidal Hassan would be live-streamed. Hassan was a US Army psychiatrist who killed 13 unarmed soldiers at Fort Hood in Texas and injured dozens more. Mr. Hegseth explained why it would happen at Fort Hood.
0: Army major betrays his country, radical Islamist, kills a bunch of Americans at Fort Hood. Of course we're going to do it at Fort Hood. We're going to do it on a Thursday. We're going to do it at 1 o'clock, which is when he did it. And it's going to be soldiers with rifles executing the firing squad. It hadn't been since World War II since we've done that. Well, I kind of like the mentality we had in World War II, which was win, which was understand when the enemy attacks you, you stand your ground.
2: New York officials have expressed outrage after federal immigration agents shot and wounded a Dominican man in a car that was also reported to be carrying a five-year-old child. The state governor, Kathy Hochul, said New Yorkers had seen too many acts of violence by what she called a rogue federal agency. The city's mayor, Zoran Mamdani, called the situation unconscionable.
3: The pretext of ICE is, in their words, to keep this country safe. How is it keeping anyone safe to have, as you just heard from the police commissioner, individuals wearing construction vests in masks with long guns? Residents have no idea if these are law enforcement agents or if they are simply attacking someone on the street. And when it comes to ICE, it begs the question, what's the difference?
2: The Department for Homeland Security said officers were conducting a targeted operation to arrest a man with a prior criminal conviction. A delegation from Ukraine is expected to meet President Trump's special envoys Steve Witkoff and Jared Kushner in Miami later for talks about the war with Russia. A US official said they'd discuss a new unified proposal on all aspects of the conflict to try to end it. The first hurricane of the Atlantic season has strengthened to Category 2 in the Gulf of Mexico's warm waters as it heads towards southern United States. Hurricane ECS is forecast to make landfall in Florida, Alabama or Mississippi overnight between Friday and Saturday. The Florida state governor, Ron DeSantis, had this warning for residents.
22: There is some areas that are saturated now, so you're going to have a risk of a lot of water being dumped with this storm. You're going to see some of the rivers flood. You're going to see rising water on the interior of the panhandle communities. And so that represents a risk as well. So please, please, they always say you can hide from the wind, but when that water starts rising, that can be very, very dangerous.
2: BBC News. Britain's governing Labour Party has retained a parliamentary seat that was previously occupied by the former Prime Minister Keir Starmer until he stepped down as an MP last month. The local council leader, Segal Abdiwali, beat the leader of the Green Party in England and Wales, Zach Polanski, for the Holborn and St Pancras seat. The Green Party has been embroiled in a row over its policy towards Israel, as Nick Eardley reports.
23: In the past, this is a seat Labour would have been expected to win comfortably. But the Greens made significant gains in the capital at May's local elections. Their leader, Zach Polanski, had been hoping to show he could convert that support into seats in Parliament. But he has also been facing questions about a policy adopted by Green members at their conference at the weekend. It declared Zionism a form of racism and called for the creation of a single democratic Palestinian state in all of historic Palestine.
2: Schools in several Malaysian states are closed today as smog from forest fires in Indonesia pushes air pollution to unhealthy levels. Affected areas include the capital, Kuala Lumpur, and administrative centre, Putrajaya. Air quality in Singapore has also deteriorated to its worst level so far this year. Adidas is suing an Australian fashion brand for selling and advertising clothes with a four-stripe design, arguing it's deceptively similar to the German company's distinctive three-stripe trademark. During a brief hearing in Sydney, White Fox argued the design was being used for decoration, not as a trademark. The Great Mosque of Aleppo in Syria has reopened to worshippers after many years of restoration due to damage sustained during the civil war. The ancient mosque was near the centre of fighting between pro-Assad and rebel forces for control of Aleppo. Its minaret was reduced to rubble in 2013. BBC News.
1: Thank you very much indeed for that news. Hello and welcome to Newsday on the BBC World Service, live from Nairobi with Anne Soy and here in London with me, James Cotnell. In this next half hour, we're going to look at this latest decision by the Pentagon to live stream the execution of Nidal Hassan, who shot dead 13 unarmed US soldiers at Fort Hood in 2009.
2: Also, how scientists successfully create the largest cellular family tree for a mammal. And we welcome your messages on anything that you hear on the programme. Our number is +44 77 86 20 50 85. We start this hour in the US, where the Defense Secretary Pete Hegseth has announced that the execution by firing squad of Nidal Hassan, the man convicted of the 2009 mass shooting at Fort Hood military base, will be live streamed to the public to watch. Hassan, a former US military army psychiatrist, said killed 13 soldiers at the base in Texas and is scheduled to be executed on the 3rd of December. Here's Pete Hegseth talking about that.
0: He's going to get a firing squad of soldiers, as it should be. And we'll make sure that people are able to watch it, that it's public, because people need to understand that this is there's serious consequences for these types of things.
4: Has Major Hassan made any final requests, reached out to the president, anything like that, to your knowledge?
0: Don't care. We'll see him on December 3rd.
1: Well, the U.S. hasn't held a public execution since 1936 or undertaken a military execution by firing squad since 1945. I discussed what this meant with Eugene Fidel, American lawyer who specializes in military law. He's a founder of the National Institute of Military Justice and currently a visiting lecturer at Yale. I began by asking him just how unusual this was.
5: Public executions have really gone out of fashion, not only in the United States, but around the world. The countries that conduct them today are not countries that we want to emulate. They're countries like North Korea, countries like Iran, countries like the Taliban government in Afghanistan. And for the United States to be in the same category in terms of the administration of justice as any of those countries is really a shocking development. The case is an important case, obviously. Dr. Hassan, Major Hassan, committed a terrible crime, and it's not really a surprise that he got the death penalty. But what is a surprise is that we would see the government turning back the hands of the clock, not by a few weeks or a few months or a few years, but as if we were back in the 18th or 17th century with public executions. It's shocking.
1: Is the fact that he was tried under military law rather than civilian law a factor at all here?
5: Not really, except for the fact that execution by firing squad is certainly a traditional form of punishment in the military, but it's one that we haven't used since the end of World War II. And civilian jurisdictions in the United States, with rare exceptions, do not use firing squads.
1: Is there any possibility under law that this will not go ahead? Is there an appeal process?
5: He's already exhausted his appeals, but he does have a right to try again with a federal district court for a writ of habeas corpus, good old Anglo-American legal remedy. And he could do that. And if he did it, his case would actually outlast the Trump administration. Not that that would particularly make any difference given the gravity of his crime. But he's given every indication that what he wants most of all is to become a martyr. And if that is still his position, then it would make sense for him not to invoke the writ of habeas corpus and to just let the wheels of justice grind on and end his life.
1: If that is the case, that he does want to die as a martyr, why do you think the US defense authorities or Defense Secretary Pete Hegseth has announced this decision, has taken this decision? Because in a way it might serve Major Hassan's purposes as well.
5: Oh, I think that's quite right. In a way, it's kind of an own goal to do it this way. In contrast, by the way, to the way Osama bin Laden's remains were handled. If you recall, he was buried at sea. That was done, I gather, with dignity and appropriate religious traditions. But it didn't turn him into a martyr. And it didn't create an opportunity for a shrine or a pilgrimage site. So this is a very strange an unfortunate development. What I can hope for is, and this is really just a remote hope, but President Trump does tend to change his mind unpredictably. Perhaps tomorrow morning he'll wake up and say, well, you know, I thought about this and I've decided that this is not what we want to do. We don't want to help him become a martyr. And therefore, we're not going to have a public execution and we're not going to have any live streaming. Do I think that's going to happen? No, I do not. Could it happen? With him, anything can happen.
1: You started by saying that public executions had fallen out of fashion. Why have societies around the world decided that that is not appropriate?
5: It's part of a larger trend, let's say. I think society has become more sensitive to things like this. You know, capital punishment is still capital punishment. You're still dead at the end of it. But I think our interest in inflicting pain and indignity beyond what is the bare minimum is a part of modern civilization. And there are countries that have been at the forefront of that, a reform of the penal system in general, reform of the prison system. And part of it is reform of methods of execution. We tried electrocution. That turned out to be imperfect and horrible. We then tried lethal injection. That turned out to be horrible and, given the recent case from the state of Tennessee, highly imperfect. And so here we are, sort of turning the hands of the clock back. I guess hanging is still tolerable, but it's a sign of the development of modern values. I should add that, you know, American society is split in general about whether we should even have capital punishment. Many countries have done away with it. And it seems not to be necessary in our country, given the fact that it's been 65 years since the last time the U.S. Armed Forces executed anybody. So if you can pass the better part of a century without having to use this tool, it's not clear to me how much of a deterrent it is. So those are some of the issues. And we're going through a sort of teachable moment in American society, and people are going to have to consult their religious convictions, their personal moral codes, and see how they feel on this. People are not on the barricades about it, but it is getting attention in this country.
1: Eugene Fidel, military law specialist, Novilla. Visiting lecturer at Yale University. Now, we've had lots of reactions in on this, and there's one from Abuja, Nigeria.
2: Yes, Nabuike says that what public is Hegseth talking about? Does it include children? Has the Trump administration considered the consequences on children and some adults of watching someone, even a convicted criminal, executed by firing squad? Because that live streamed video will definitely go viral, and I don't think it is proper to expose minors to such, what he says, a primitive, barbaric and traumatic spectacle.
1: Elton Sware, also in Nigeria, says, I condemn the killing of innocent people and I believe justice must be served. However, I question whether public execution is the right way to demonstrate justice. The United States often criticizes other regimes for human rights abuses, so it must also be willing to examine its own actions by those same standards. And Elton says justice should be about accountability, not revenge, and human rights should apply to everyone, regardless of power.
2: Evans in Nairobi has a different view and says that the decision by the U.S. to conduct, to execute the Fort Hood convict does not only revive the pre-World War II playbook, but equally serves as a stern deterrent on how similar future cases may be handled. Now, there's renewed diplomatic efforts taking place to try and move forward on a ceasefire in Ukraine. President Trump's special envoys, Steve Witkoff and Jared Kushner, will meet Ukrainian representatives later today in Miami. The move comes as Russia steps up its attacks on Ukrainian cities, hitting power plants, bridges, schools and commercial warehouses in Kyiv, and life in the capital is getting more dangerous every day. With winter approaching, some people are getting out of harm's way, either by moving to the countryside or, in some cases, abroad. Our diplomatic correspondent, Paul Adams, just back from Kyiv, has been to meet two women who've decided that it's safer for them and their families to leave, at least for the next few months.
6: Kyiv is more dangerous than at any moment since the early days of Russia's full-scale invasion. Alerts, sirens and explosions are happening all day, every day. Not only that, but winter is coming, and Russia is already attacking the power grid. More and more people are thinking about getting themselves out of harm's way, of leaving the city. We've driven a couple of hours south from Kyiv, deep into the Ukrainian countryside, to a tiny little village, frankly, in the middle of nowhere. I'm standing in the garden, surrounded by fruit trees. There's a little cottage over there, and just in front of me, a barn full of wood chopped for the winter.
7: I have Lansi. It is a fireplace, but...
6: This is where Olena, who lives...

0: Russian's target. After several nights here, when I can sleep, just sleep, without any explosions, without any sirens, I feel good.
1: Back in Kyiv, Maria Shostak is packing her bags, getting ready to leave the country altogether. Maria's two children, Artur and Kira, were both born after Russia's full-scale invasion. They've known nothing but war.
2: I thought that I would be the last person who left Ukraine, because why, how, what is the reason?
1: As it turns out, life in Kyiv in the past year has given Maria plenty of reasons.
3: It was a very difficult winter last year in Kyiv. Those attacks and the damage on the energy system and heating made life unbearable. In these conditions, we couldn't survive. So back then, I started thinking I'm not going through another winter like this.
1: Originally, Maria planned to wait for winter before leaving. Not anymore.
3: Everything changed in late August, when Kyiv started being attacked around the clock. And if earlier the drones or missiles were intercepted somewhere on the outskirts, now it was happening in the center, right above our heads, during the day.
1: Missiles, drones, power cuts and winter, it's enough to drive anyone from Kyiv. A recent poll found that across Ukraine, lots of people are thinking about leaving their cities. Evgenia Bliznyuk is a sociologist and founder of the Gradus Research Center.
4: 40% of our respondents considering they should have plan B for extraordinary hard conditions of living. But on the other hand, people are not ready just to run away. So they will try to go through this winter in their own homes. So this decision to leave the city or the country will be the last one.
1: But Maria's mind is made up. She's at Kyiv railway station with the children, waiting for the train to Vienna. She's taking the kids to Egypt, much cheaper than Europe, she says, and much warmer too. After the winter, she's not sure what the future holds. Her husband, Yuri, has come to see them off. They both know it could be a lengthy separation. Artur and Kira seem to know it too.
5: Bye, bye, bye, bye, bye.
6: That report by our diplomatic correspondent Paul Adams. Let's now cross over to Singapore to our business desk there. Achana Shukla is standing by. And you've been looking at what could have been Australia's biggest ever stock market listing, but that public offer has now been scrapped. What's going on?
7: Well, yes, Anne, you know, it's interesting in a world of AI where so much money is public money, public debt is all coming in for AI. There is a company that had to actually withdraw its IPO because it did not get enough investor interest and the pricing they were not getting right. This is a company, this is an AI data center company called Firmus that from Australia that builds and operates liquid cooled data centers. They call it AI factories and they build it for companies like OpenAI and Meta. These are some of the big clients that they have. And, you know, they are building data centers. They have a couple of them in Australia and they're building them across Southeast Asia and Singapore as well and in other parts of the Asia-Pacific region. They are a company that also has equity investment from NVIDIA and they buy chips from them. So they are like really well established as far as the data center business is concerned, but their $5 billion IPO, which would have been the, you know, the second biggest in Australia's history, actually had to be scrapped. Investors are questioning that, you know, they are promising something that is not yet being achieved by the company. They are promising something in the future, and we do not know if we would get the returns. And the valuations that they are seeking are possibly too high. It's odd to hear that in today's world, but that's where the investors are at this moment.
6: Indeed, odd to hear that because, you know, that an AI company did not get investor interest. What are we to read from this? Some investor fatigue?
7: There certainly is fatigue on that part, Anne, but there is also questioning that investors are making, right? They're saying that we are putting in so much of money. There is all this big talk about what AI will do for the world, for humanity, etc. But where are the returns? Everything has been spoken about is, you know, there is nothing on ground at this point in time.

0: delivering returns, and the valuations that these companies are asking are too high. Now, we have a lot of other companies like DeepSeek, Moonshot, OpenAI, Anthropic. They're all in line to raise public money, and investors are certainly asking. And we've seen some of the tech stocks, some of the big tech stocks, including SpaceX, that raised massive amounts of money from the public market, actually, you know, seeing a dip in their stock performance, their valuations going down right now, because investors do are concerned.
1: Achana, many thanks.
2: Scientists have mapped out the largest cellular family tree in a mammal ever, tracking one single cell as it branches out into a massive network of nearly 1.3 million descendants. It shows the exact generation-by-generation blueprint of how a single egg transforms into a complex living creature. To tell us more, we're joined by Dr. Jay Shajure, one of the lead authors of the study and the developer of the DNA typewriter technology it employed. Thank you very much for joining us, Jay. Quite complicated stuff. Just explain exactly what you've done.
3: Yeah, so every human and every animal on this planet started out as a fertilized egg, right? And that egg, that cell divided to two cells, four cells, eight cells, so on and so forth. You know, for humans, giving rise ultimately to a body of tens of trillions of cells. And the pattern, you know, basically the process by which, you know, 9 months after fertilization, you get a baby, right? That's still very much a mystery, right? And it's not something that we can see. We can't put it under a microscope. And so to access it, we built something called a DNA typewriter to essentially allow us to track that pattern of cell divisions and build a family tree of cells.
2: That sounds oh so simple. I imagine it was all but that.
3: Yes, it was, you know, this has been well over 10 years in the making, right? So almost 50 years ago, Sir John Sulston, very famously at the University of Cambridge, sat down in a microscope for 2 years and just watched a worm developing. And that was what he needed. You could see it because it was transparent. It was very small. And by pen and paper, he basically mapped the blueprint of that entire organism. But it was only 1,000 cells, right? Still a Nobel Prize, right, in 2000. But, you know, almost 50 years onwards, we don't have anything like that for really any other animal, you know, let alone something as large as a mouse or a human. Hmm. And that's partly because, you can't see through, a pregnant animal, right? You can't see into a womb the way you can with a worm.
2: Yeah. So you worked on a mouse embryo. Why is having a cell's biography, as it were, its history, so much better than simply taking a snapshot at the end?
3: Yeah, that's a great question. Biology, like biology is not a static process. Biology unfolds over time, right? You know, when we develop a disease, when you actually clinically develop the disease, it's the manifestation of something that started long ago, right? And for many or most diseases, we have limited insights into, pinpointing the where and the when and the precise events that initiated, you know, let's say the development of Alzheimer's or cancer or what have you. And so we really wanted to be able to develop a general technology that was applicable to models of all diseases to try and understand how they emerge over time.
2: And that's the key, is it, that this technology could help us fight diseases?
3: That is the hope. Understand disease in order to be able to develop therapies for disease. Absolutely.
2: How quickly is something like that then going to advance?
3: You know, I think these things take time to pay off, right? I don't think these things happen overnight. On the other hand, sometimes they go slowly and all of a sudden they go very quickly, right? This was a big leap going from cells in a dish to a mouse, right? This was our first experiment in a mouse, and it worked better than we could have imagined, right? So I think we're at the next phase of a very exciting adventure to map the entire development of a mammal, which is the main model organism that we use to study human biology. And I think, you know, especially with new tools in AI, the prospect of trying to take what we learn in the mouse and kind of humanize it, so to speak, right, to make it relevant to human biology across all organs and tissues is something we're very excited about.
2: And I'm going to gamble and say you're better at math than me. So if a guy got a Nobel Prize for 1,000 cells, how many are you going to get for 1.3 million?
3: Well, you know, 1.3 million is only is still only a very small fraction of the number of cells in an adult mouse. So we still have a ways to go. But these are scalable technologies, right? And so adding a few zeros is not as hard as it seems. You know, now that we have six zeros, I guess, behind the one, right, for a million.
2: Dr. Jay Shinjiri, thank you very much indeed. Let's get some very quick sports with Isaac Fannin.
4: Yeah, the Premier League is back after a three-week international hiatus. We've heard from Manchester City's head coach Enzo Maresca for the first time since the hubbub around the announcement of the guilty charges of the Premier League's financial regulations. The Italian says he's feeling fantastic amongst his players as they prepare to face Liverpool on Sunday. He says his side don't care too much about the noise. We're going to get more on that story with our correspondent Sammy Mockbell. And if you want more on that story as well, after Newsday, maybe check out the More Than The Score podcast.
2: Isaac Fannin, thank you very much indeed. 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
2: Reconstruction efforts after the deadly flooding in Nepal continue. We'll speak to UNICEF.
1: Krista Pike's lawyer gives us an update on how she's doing and what next for her after the botched execution.
2: Yeah, and we hear from the artist behind a controversial statue of the US President Donald Trump at the European Parliament. It's called simply The Orange Plague.
8: BBC News with Govinda Gill. The US Defense Secretary Pete Hegseth has said the public will be able to watch the execution by firing squad of the man convicted of the 2009 mass shooting at Fort Hood military base. A Pentagon official told the BBC the execution of Nidal Hassan would be live-streamed. New York officials have expressed outrage after federal immigration agents shot and wounded a Dominican man in a car that was also reported to be carrying a five-year-old child. The city's mayor, Zora Mamdani, called the situation unconscionable and called for an end to all ICE enforcement actions there. A delegation from Ukraine is expected to meet President Trump's special envoys in Miami later on Friday. A US official said they'd discuss a new unified proposal on all aspects of the Russia-Ukraine conflict to try to end the war. This is understood to include possible post-war security guarantees for Ukraine. Britain's governing Labour Party's retained a parliamentary seat that was previously held by the former Prime Minister Keir Starmer. The local council head beat the leader of the Green Party in the Holborn and St Pancras by-election. Hurricane Isaias is strengthened to Category 2 as it heads towards the southern United States. It's already forced the closure of more than half of oil production in the Gulf of Mexico. Schools in several Malaysian states are closed today as smog from forest fires in Indonesia pushes air pollution to unhealthy levels. Affected areas include the capital, Kuala Lumpur, and administrative centre, Putrajaya. A riot at a prison in the Mexican state of Sinaloa has left 10 people dead. The situation is now reported to be under control after the National Guard was sent in to tackle the violence. It's not clear what prompted the riot. BBC News.
1: Thank you for that summary of the news. Hello and welcome to Newsday on the BBC World Service. You're live in London with James and here in Nairobi with me, Anne Soy. And in this half hour, we focus on the upcoming match between Manchester City and Liverpool. Manchester City head coach Enzo Maresca says that the feeling is fantastic.
2: Yeah, that comes 9 days after the Premier League published a damning report stating the club had used sham contracts to disguise secret funding of more than, or close to $1 billion. Man City dispute that, of course, so we're going to focus on that. We also have an interview with the lawyer for Krista Pike, the woman who survived two apparently lethal injections, a botched execution attempt in Tennessee. And we do hope to speak to the sculptor behind a new statue, a not very flattering statue of President Trump at the European Parliament, known simply as the Orange Plague, showing a naked President Trump. If you've got any thoughts on that or anything you hear on Newsday, our number for WhatsApp and text is +44 77 86 20 50 85.
1: First, we go to Nepal, and it's been 6 weeks since devastating floods swept away whole communities as torrents of water, mud and debris proved too powerful for those in its path to survive. The floods killed at least 1,455 people, and Nepal's last assessment counts 7,570 private buildings damaged or destroyed and 5,000 people still missing. Prime Minister Balan Shah has said that the rebuilding of the country will require more than 10% of its gross domestic product, that's GDP, which is an enormous burden for the country's economy. Let's now cross to Kathmandu, where the United Nations Children's Agency, UNICEF, is working on the ground in Nepal, and speak to their spokesperson, James Elder. Welcome to the program. So tell us about the affected area and what you have been seeing and hearing.
9: Yeah, and hi, good morning. Look, parts of the towns and the villages, they look like war zones. There's no other way to describe it. It's incredible to see, you know, entire four-story buildings either washed away or literally with cement and steel just hanging on, buildings that are, you know, one-fifth in place. So people, as you said there at the start, and livelihoods, loved ones lost. Now, a lot's being done. I've seen places where a bridge is 100 metres downriver. It's been ripped out and then the army has rebuilt in a matter of weeks. You know, UNICEF, we're getting tens of thousands of kids into schools, vaccination supplies. But there's a lot of trauma. You know, psychologists in the epicentre where I was a few days ago are telling me of children who are afraid to turn on a tap because, you know, the water that appears. So there's a lot of trauma. There's a lot of rebuilding, as you said there, Anne, and winter's coming. So, yeah, how the international community and I think everyday people around the world respond is going to decide whether these floods and winter now also it goes beyond the floods into people's health and their children's schooling.
1: Huge needs there. So where do you start? What are you prioritising?
9: Look, you start initially is about getting people shelter. So we've got huge amounts of, you know, temporary shelters for people. Getting these all things, you know, UNICEF's mandate is its beauty. All these things happen simultaneously. So at the same time, you set up child-friendly spaces immediately for psychological support. You set up tents so kids are back in schools. They're good structures, you know, small things like cushions and things for children. So you get children there so parents get a moment to breathe. We vaccinated tens of thousands of children for cholera. We're rebuilding water systems. We have, you know, newborn kits for people, for mums. Humanitarian cash is a big part, Anne, of that, of our response and of a winter response. So whilst we talk blankets and schools and vaccinations, you know, cash allows people to decide for themselves what they need. And that's really, really key. If I can just tell you one story which floored me, it's a couple and their children, Shushila and Jivan. Now, Jivan, he's been deaf and does not speak his whole life. His wife is an amputee. Together, this couple built a life, a tailor shop and a tea shop, two very successful businesses. Their three kids go to fee-paying schools. Then the flood came. Water, you know, 2 metres of it, it ripped through their home and destroyed their businesses. They escaped with only what they were wearing. Even Shushila said to me, maybe it would have been better if we weren't able to escape. That's the level of trauma brought on by, well, inaction and excessive consumption elsewhere in the world. Now, climate financing needs to address that. In the short term, this is where UNICEF comes in with cash. And we give them cash assistance and they decide, how do they prioritise with so many needs? On their kids, books, stationery and clothes so they can go back to school and feel normal. Now, a one-off payment isn't the solution. Sustained cash to the family and many thousands like them is essential. That requires resources.
1: That requires resources, but do you have those resources? Because this is, you know, a devastation of the scale was not foreseen. And in a world where there's so many emergencies, so many crises happening in different parts of the world, do you have the money? Where does the money come from?
9: Yeah, it's a great response. I think it's two parts. I think for UNICEF, the response I've seen from government communities and the UN is immense. It's working how it should. So for UNICEF, it's, you know, $40 million, which is not a crazy amount when you think of health systems, of water supplies, of education, of psychological support, of newborns. The bigger number, of course, comes for the overall reconstruction of schools and of homes. And that's where people talk of, and of climate justice. And that's countries that have contributed most to this crisis, to the climate crisis, help pay for the damage and the adaptation and the protection that, that poorer countries are being forced to build. And that's not charity. It's the responsibility, I think, that governments have recognised in all the climate negotiations over the years. But for countries like Nepal, that climate justice, and it can't be another promise on paper. It's got to be money on the ground before the next mountain of ice comes down.
1: Many thanks for speaking to us. James Elder there, the spokesperson of the UN Children's Agency, UNICEF.
2: Krista Pike, the death row inmate in Tennessee in the US who survived two full doses of lethal injection last week, is now awake and taking her first steps. That comes just days after her legal team said it was believed she was brain dead and that life support would be withdrawn. And since the judge has ordered all evidence inside the death chamber relating to the failed execution be preserved, Krista Pike's legal team are now taking steps that could challenge any attempt by the state to implement her death sentence a second time. I spoke earlier with Sandra Babcock, one of Krista Pike's lawyers. She's also a clinical professor of law at Cornell Law School and the faculty director of the Cornell Center on the Death Penalty Worldwide. I started by getting more about Krista Pike's condition.
10: Krista Pike's condition is improving. Her physical health, at least, is improving every day. Her mental health is another story, and there are a lot of unknowns about her long-term prognosis. But physically, at least, she is walking, she is eating, and that is a miracle, given where she was just 3 days ago.
2: Is she aware of what happened to her, that there was an attempt to execute her?
10: My understanding, and I haven't met with her myself, my colleagues who have say that she still has memory gaps. The court has allowed her lawyers to have access to her, so they have met with her. Apart from that, her family has not actually been able to meet with her. The prison for the first several days was not allowing anyone to meet with Krista. The only person who was with her was the person who had her power of attorney.
2: Do you think the fact that there was this failed attempt to kill her should mean she should not face an execution attempt again?
10: Absolutely. She has just been through the most agonizing attempt at execution of any prisoner in the history of the death penalty and has, under any definition, been tortured at length, which violates her human rights and also violates the U.S. Constitution because it amounts to cruel and unusual punishment. The legal team has asked the governor to commute her sentence. It really is the only case of its kind in the era of the death penalty in the United States. And because she has suffered so much, not just over this botched execution, but during her decades in solitary confinement and because of her history as a survivor of sexual violence, we are really hopeful that the governor will commute the sentence and she won't have to face execution ever again.
2: What is the significance of the judge ordering the execution room to be locked down for evidence, as it were, to be preserved?
10: The state knew exactly what would happen if they sought to execute her by lethal injection. There was testimony before a court of law about her small veins, about the likelihood that they would not be able to insert an IV, and that it would likely result in a torturous and agonizingly painful death, And yet the state went ahead and did that. There's a legal question about what the state knew, when it knew it, and what actions it took to mitigate harm. The state literally drew the curtain on the execution and would not allow anyone access to the execution chamber to witness what they were doing. The judge was ordering that evidence be preserved to try to understand exactly what the state did to Krista Pike.
2: You touched on Krista Pike's own very difficult personal circumstances, but the family of Colleen Slemmer, who she killed, I suspect would have limited sympathy for Krista Pike. And I wonder what you would say to them.
10: We can condemn someone who takes human life, even if they do it in the throes of mental illness for which they have received no medication, in the grip of the trauma occasioned by multiple rapes and child sexual abuse. People are free to say that it doesn't matter to them. Violence is violence, and it requires the harshest of punishments. But there has to be a point at which we ask ourselves, what does it say about us as a society that we are okay with inflicting torture on a defenseless person as she lays immobilized to a gurney, that we are not only okay with causing her extreme pain and anguish, but that we would even conceive of perhaps trying again? That is not the mark of a civilized society. So it really says something about us that we would trust the state to carry out that act of violence, regardless of what we think about the crime that Krista committed. Krista's case exposes the myths that allow us to think that the death penalty is the appropriate response to violent crime. And there are really two myths. One is that every person who faces execution is an irredeemable, violent, depraved monster. We know that is not the case. At the time of her execution, Krista Pike had expressed remorse for decades for the crime that she committed as a teenager. She went to her death reciting a prayer of loving kindness for the victim's family, as well as for everyone who was involved in her execution. And the second myth is that the death penalty is carried out by a legal regime that is fair and that affords due process to everyone, regardless of their backgrounds or income level, because as we know, Krista Pike was represented at trial by lawyers who were incompetent, who failed to present the jury with any of the documented evidence of her history of rape and child sexual abuse. So the jury sent her to die without ever knowing that she was a victim of this unimaginable violence and that the effects of that violence influenced her actions on that day. These are the elements of this case that have forced the public to grapple with these myths and to recognize that what they thought they knew about the death penalty is actually untrue.
2: Sandra Babcock there, one of Krista Pike's lawyers. She's also clinical professor of law at the Cornell Law School and the faculty director of the Cornell Center on the Death Penalty worldwide.
8: You're listening to Newsday from the BBC World Service with me, Ansoy Nairobi, and James Copnall in London. A reminder of the main headline this hour. The US Defense Secretary says that the public will be able to watch the execution by firing squad of a former army psychiatrist convicted of the 2009 mass shooting at Fort Hood. And New York officials have demanded answers after federal immigration agents shot and injured a man in a car with a young child.
2: A statue of the US President Donald Trump has gone on display in the European Parliament building in Strasbourg in France. It's not perhaps one he's likely to be boasting about on his social media, though. The 2.5-metre statue is called the Orange Plague, and it shows the American leader naked, holding a long gold club and sitting on the shoulders of a smaller man. The right-wing Slovak Prime Minister Robert Fico has called for its removal, but for others it's legitimate political satire or commentary. Well, the sculptor, the Danish artist Jens Galschiøt, joins us on the line from the Danish city of Odense.
11: Yes, hello.
2: Hello.
11: I'm Jens Galschiøt. Yeah, hello.
2: Hello. Welcome to the programme. You're live on Newsday. Just tell us, there is, of course, the technical skill required to create a work of art like this, there's also a thought process. So take us through what you were hoping to achieve.
11: Yes, it's really, really complicated. It takes a long time. It's made in bronze and copper. And after that, we made it gold-plated in 24 karat gold. So this is a really big work to make this kind of sculpture. And it's cost a lot of money. But I'm used to making big sculptures. So I made that for about a half a year ago, I think. We put it there. Yeah.
2: Yeah. But why, for example, place a naked President Trump on the shoulders of a much smaller man? What's the thinking behind that?
11: This is because of normally I'm never making a name of a person on my sculpture. But in this case, I'm an environment activist. We make a lot of environment discussion around the world. So and Trump are nearly, and the moment he killed everything I believe on, the environment thing, he made the agreement with the law system, everything. I think that is the good thing from the Western world he killed now. So this is the reason I make this sculpture, to make focus for how powerful this kind of people are and how much they influence the whole mind of mastermind in Europe and on all other corner of the world. This is the reason we call it the Orange Plague.
2: Yeah, the Orange Plague. The sculpture, the President Trump figure, has an extremely long golf club, and what a very small scales of justice is that I can see.
11: We have put about nearly 4,000 of this small 3D print out in the European Parliament, and it's a kind of a copy of the other one. And this is the thing I'm using a kind of street art. So when I make an art work like that, so it's really expensive, put it in the exhibition, and then I give out to the people a lot of copy of that in small, maybe 5 and 10 and 20 centimeters. And this is a way to get it out to all the office, to all the... So when I left the States in the European Parliament in Strasbourg, then it's still on all the office and it's still all the way in Strasbourg, and people continue the discussion. So this is the thing about it. It's a way to make art in a public way and cheap.
2: Were you surprised that it ended up at the European Parliament, that they agreed to what some might see as a risk of antagonizing so powerful a figure as President Trump?
11: Yes, me too. I was really, really surprised. I have been a lot of time in the parliament. I have exhibited there about 4 times, and I have a permanently big sculpture as a part of the European art collection. So, but in a way, I was quite surprised they take it. But I think maybe there is. Sometimes people in Europe, they're really pissed off of Trump. And I think also in the parliament, they're really, they're so tired of him. Because every time they make an agreement, then Trump breaks the agreement. Every time they make a rule, then Trump breaks a rule. Every time they want to stop a war, Trump begins a war, like that. And I think this is influencing the whole area of Europe. And this is the reason, I think, they have given me permission to put it there. And of course, this is not normal to do that. I think they have said he should not decide who sculpture we want to have in the European Parliament. And if you hear the chairman for the parliament has just go out and say, this is okay, we are standing back this artwork.
2: Yeah. Are you, with a piece of work like this, reflecting your mood and perhaps the mood of others, or are you attempting to influence political debate too?
11: When you're making art, you're making mirror about the world. So this is my point of view. This is a kind of cartoon. So this is a kind of theater you're making when you make art like I do. Like Voltaire making art about the French Revolution or whatever. So this is... I not really think art could change a lot, but I think art could make mirror and making the people's mind a little bit and making a lot of laughing. And when you laugh of a dictator, then you break the dictator's power in a way. So it's because this is quite funny sculpture now. Eh?
2: On the back of the plinth, there is a quote. I'm sitting on the back of a man. He's sinking under my burden. I will do anything to help him except stepping down from his back. Can you just explain that briefly, if you could?
11: This is the double standard thing. Men like Trump he has a pair of scales in his hand. It's quite important because this is a symbol of justice. So he's sitting there and say, "I really want to help you," but in the end, he don't want to help. It is anything and any people, only himself. And so maybe the little man is Europe. Maybe it's you. Maybe it's me. So this is a construction for the powerful and the powerless. And this is also against the superpower state who taking so trying to get their rules over the small state like Britain and Denmark and European Union. So this is a statement about how I see the world.
2: The Danish artist Jens Galschiøt, thank you very much indeed, speaking to us from Denmark. He created that orange plague statue. Should apologise for at least some of the language used in that interview. And also, I'm sure President Trump would object to a few of the things there, including the idea that he is a dictator. President Trump, of course, was democratically elected in the US.
8: Let's get some sports news now with Isaac Fennin.
4: Yeah, the Premier League returns this weekend. The game of the weekend is undoubtedly on Sunday as Liverpool host Manchester City. Usually it would really be the biggest game of a Premier League weekend, but of course it's given a bit of added spice because we know that the Premier League announced that Manchester City have been found guilty of the majority of 115 charges related to financial breaches. In the year City were breaking those financial rules, Liverpool were one of the teams that denied the title. Let's speak to our football correspondent Sammy Motbell, who joins us on the line. Sammy, as the Premier League returns into view, what are you hearing amongst the mood in the Man City squad now they're back?
12: Morning. Yeah, look, we will find out really, I think, how the Manchester City players have reacted to the news on Sunday. But the proof will always be in the pudding in terms of their performances with regards to how it's affected them. But the noises out of the club in recent days has almost been a case of business as usual. We heard from Enzo Maresca yesterday for the first time. He did club media, and he was saying that the players feel fantastic as they've returned from international duty. We heard from Erling Haaland yesterday, who said that they must enjoy the ride and that they need to stay positive. So if you take their comments at face value, you know, there is certainly a case of, well, let's keep our head down, let's stay positive, let's stay focused on the games at hand. But of course, you just can't escape the severity of the Premier League report following the news of the majority of the breaches that they have faced. So it will definitely be interesting to see how the players view this. And I think while they're speaking a good game and trying to talk a good game at the moment, the proof will always be in the pudding, and that will show face on Sunday at Anfield.
4: Yeah, it's interesting. On the BBC Sport website, there's an article from Tony Pulis where the former Stoke manager, who says he would try to garner a siege mentality amongst his side ahead of this weekend. We're going to hear from Enzo Maresca at a press conference. I imagine you'll be there. What message do you imagine you'll be hearing from Maresca a little bit later on today?
12: I'd imagine he will try and convey this, this feeling of calm and this sense of calm in that he won't want what has happened over the past 2 weeks to rattle his players, to derail what has been an excellent start to the season and to his reign as Manchester City manager. So I think there will certainly be a case of him trying to placate what has been an intense few days, or I say few days, an intense 2 weeks at the club. So I think he will try to convey that moving forward today. But look, I think this story has taken on a world of its own, really, in a mind of its own, and it will continue to develop. And once we know the punishments that the Independent Commission have recommended for Manchester City, and then that story again will accelerate and take on another angle. So I don't think necessarily what Enzo Maresca says today will necessarily placate things too much, but I think he will want to certainly portray a feeling of calm amongst the squad, and that they are unruffled at what's got happened, and that they for them to stay focused on the upcoming games.
4: Yeah, it's going to be fascinating to see what Maresca says. And Sammy, really, really appreciate you for joining us. That is our sports correspondent, Sammy Mockbell. If you do want more on this story, it is a huge story, as Sammy was saying. There is a podcast, the More Than The Score podcast, wherever you get your BBC podcast. Lloyd, joined by Kieran Maguire, who's a professor of football finance at the University of Liverpool, and Simon Chadwick. Really, really good episode looking into what the punishments might be. More Than The Score podcast, so make sure you check that out.
1: Many thanks, Isaac. That's it for this edition of Newsday. Thank you for your company. Let's do this again next week. For now, from me, James, Isaac, and all the rest of the team, goodbye.
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14: 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Mostly clear for the overnight. Lows in the mid-50s. Sunny skies today with highs in the lower 70s. Mostly clear for tonight with a low of around 50. And mostly sunny tomorrow with a high.
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16: Coming up after the news, the science show inspired by the news, and this week some tightrope walking showmanship in South Korea has led to a show for those with a head for heights. We delve into the brains of those who enjoy risky behaviours and find actual differences in the little grey cells, or rather the number of them. We're also marvelling at squirrels' brains and bodies as a professor of cognitive biology joins us to explain why these rodents are the ultimate acrobats. And we put on our hard hats for the science of high-rise buildings and the tricks that keep them steady hundreds of metres up. All that plus, why is a spider like a non-stick frying pan? And how does that help them with their homespun slack lines? That's all coming up after this.
8: BBC News with Govinder Gill. The US Defence Secretary Pete Hegseth has said the public will be able to watch the execution by firing squad of the man convicted of the 2009 mass shooting at Fort Hood military base. A Pentagon official told the BBC that the execution of Nidal Hassan would be live-streamed. Hassan was a US Army psychiatrist who killed 13 unarmed soldiers at Fort Hood in Texas and injured dozens more. Sergeant Alonzo Lunsford was shot 7 times by Hassan that day. He doesn't think it should be live streamed for everyone.
17: To show the whole thing without it being censored for the general public, I really don't. Me personally, I don't agree with that. But it's not about my personal belief. Now, me myself, would I look at it over and over again? Probably not. And then again, probably so. I can't say. It all depends on how I feel. But my biggest thing is the effect as far as looking at it for the general public, for our young future leaders. What kind of message would it send to them?
8: A delegation from Ukraine is expected to meet President Trump's special envoys, Steve Witkoff and Jared Kushner, in Miami later for talks about the war with Russia. A U.S. official said they'd discuss a new unified proposal on all aspects of the conflict to try to end it. Our Ukraine correspondent is Dan Johnson.
18: President Zelensky said he would send a delegation to the U.S. despite Russia's increasing attacks. But he called on Donald Trump to take a tougher line against the Kremlin. Its spokesman, Dmitry Peskov, said he agreed with the American Secretary of State Marco Rubio's assessment that the war was in stalemate, saying diplomats must now find a way to end it. The British National Security Advisers expected to attend the meetings, along with his German, French, NATO and EU counterparts. They'll discuss proposals developed by the US negotiators, including post-war security guarantees for Ukraine.
8: Britain's governing Labour parties retained a parliamentary seat that was previously held by the former Prime Minister Keir Starmer until he stepped down as an MP last month. The local council head, Sugal Abdiwali, beat the leader of the Green Party in England and Wales, Zach Polanski, in the Holborn and St Pancras constituency. In her address, Ms Abdiwali, who came to the UK as a child refugee from Somalia, said Labour had won by bringing people together.
19: To represent the place that gave me a home and my family a home, gave me opportunity and helped me shape and helped shape the person I am today. Camden gave me a community and instilled in me a belief in social justice, in equality and in fairness. And to now have the privilege of representing this same community in Parliament is something that I will carry with enormous pride and humility.
8: The Green Party has been embroiled in a row over its policy towards Israel. World News from the BBC. New York officials have expressed outrage after federal immigration agents shot and wounded a Dominican man in a car that was also reported to be carrying a five-year-old child. The city's mayor, Zora Mamdani, called the situation unconscionable and called for an end to all ICE enforcement actions there. Schools in several Malaysian states are closed today as smog from forest fires in Indonesia pushes air pollution to unhealthy levels. Affected areas include the capital, Kuala Lumpur, and administrative centre, Putrajaya. Here's our Global Affairs reporter, Joanna Keane.
20: Indonesia is experiencing its worst wildfire season in more than a decade, caused by farmers and companies using a cheap but illegal slash-and-burn method to clear vegetation, and made worse by the dry conditions brought on by the Super El Niño. Toxic smoke has shrouded the country as well as Malaysia, Singapore and the Philippines. Images show landmarks in Singapore and Kuala Lumpur barely visible in the haze. Malaysia has ordered schools to shut in areas where the air quality has become a risk to health and it's called for an urgent regional meeting.
8: Adidas is suing an Australian fashion brand for selling and advertising clothes with a four-stripe design, arguing it's deceptively similar to the German company's distinctive three-stripe trademark. Adidas argues that White Fox is taking advantage of its reputation and drawing an association in the minds of consumers. During a brief hearing in Sydney, White Fox argued the design was being used for decoration, not as a trademark. A riot at a prison in the Mexican state of Sinaloa has left 10 people dead and 16 injured. Security officials said one of those killed was a visitor to El Castillo Penitentiary and the remaining nine were inmates. The situation is now reported to be under control after the National Guard was sent in to tackle the violence. That's the latest BBC News.
21: Last year, I took a trip to Niagara Falls. And I was reminded that, as well as being a stunning natural wonder, this border between Canada and the US is also a magnet for tightrope walkers. In some parts of the world, like Armenia, theatrics on a high wire are elevated to an art form, like ballet, but more dangerous. At Niagara, the high-line walkers seem to be more in the business of show. Frenchman Charles Blondin crossed the gorge more than 300 times from 1859. Italian Maria Spaltarini is the only woman to have crossed the falls, and she did it blindfolded, handcuffed, and one time with her feet in peach farmers' harvesting buckets. But my favourite detail is from the last guy to cross, Nick Wallander. In 2012, Nick crossed not just the gorge, but over the furiously churning white waters of the falls, and he had to get special permission from both the American and the Canadian governments to do this, and, on arrival at the Canadian side, had to present his passport. I'm Marnie Chesterton from the BBC World Service. This is Unexpected Elements.

0: And joining us again, hot off the heels from last week's show, we have tech journalist Andrada Fiscatan in Bucharest, Romania. Welcome back.
1: Bună, Marnie. Hello.
0: And in Nairobi, Kenya, broadcaster and journalist Michael Kaloki. Hello, hello.
2: Habari, Marnie.
0: This is the panel. We are the team. We are also the science programme inspired by the news. So each week we scour the headlines for a story that hooks us in. And then we use that to bounce off into lots of unexpected sciencey directions. Without further ado, this is the story we've got lined up this week.
3: Main challenge is the technical one. Doing it for 15 years, I do get fear.
4: Estonian slackliner Jan Roos performs a daring show 120 metres above the streets of central Seoul.
5: I feel fantastic, actually. Get to the other side. It feels great.
0: Yes, last week, Estonian athlete and slackline world champion Jan Roos carried out a spectacular acrobatic performance across a 160 metre long high line strung 120 metres above the streets of central Seoul. Andrada, Michael, how do you feel about this? Are either of you fellow daredevils?
1: Not really, Marnie. Thinking about Roos being up there sends chills down my spine.
0: What about you, Michael?
2: Well, Marnie, some of my friends have called me a daredevil, I guess for being an ice and snow carving competitor. A bit of the daring aspect of it is using chainsaws and chisels when you're up there in freezing temperatures. So, yeah, I guess I'd call myself a little bit of a daredevil.
0: Yeah, well, the daredevil highline walk is our starting point. We're going to bounce off from there into some science. Andrada, where would you like to take us?
1: Well, we know there's a big difference between me and Michael. And we've known for a while that some people seem more willing to take risks than others. But the question is, can you look at someone's brain and tell whether they are a risk taker? Or can a brain scan tell whether someone drinks too much or drives too fast or does other risky things?
0: I mean, I feel like you wouldn't ask if the answer were no.
1: Well, in 2021, a paper came out in Nature Human Behavior. It was written by researchers at the University of Pennsylvania and the University of Zurich, and they looked at brain scans from almost 13,000 people in the UK, most of them middle-aged and older adults. And these people also reported things like how much they smoke, how much they drink, or how fast they drive. And the researchers repeated the entire analysis in a second separate group of 13,000 more.
0: Okay, and what did the scans show?
1: The researchers combined reports of smoking, drinking, speeding, and number of sexual partners into a score, and saw that people with higher values, so those who smoked or drank more, tended to have lower gray matter volume in several brain regions.
0: Gray matter is the major tissue in the brain. It contains the cell bodies of millions of neurons, the nerve cells that control our thinking, processing, and movement, right?
1: Exactly. And in this study, the researchers measured the volume of gray matter, and this isn't the same as measuring how well the brain works. Researchers saw tiny differences in several brain areas. In the amygdala, for instance, which is involved in feelings of fear, and the hippocampus, which helps us create new memories.
0: Okay, so if I brought you my scan, do you think you might be able to tell what kind of driver I am?
1: Not exactly. So first, less gray matter doesn't automatically mean someone makes worse decisions. Also, the effects in the study are small, and these are averages across thousands of people.
0: Okay. So you said first and second?
1: Second, there are still a lot of questions that have not been answered. That same brain scan database, it's called the UK Biobank, has been examined by other researchers studying risky behavior, and everyone looked at slightly different things. One group found stronger activity in a region of the brain just above the eye sockets, the medial orbitofrontal cortex. But these researchers measured how activity fluctuated there rather than how much gray matter people had.
0: Okay, so the picture isn't settled. Let me push you on something, though. The study included people who'd been smoking and drinking, some of them for decades. I mean, isn't the simple explanation that smoking and drinking changed the brain?
1: It is, and this is a good point. But that study did control for alcohol consumption and still found the same results. However, there's a very different paper published in 2024, and here an American team looked at the brains of nearly 10,000 children at around age 10 and followed them for several years. Some of those children did go on to drink, smoke, or take drugs, so the researchers went back to the original scans, and they saw some differences already there. In those people who used substances, they saw thinner cortex at the front, but thicker cortex elsewhere and larger brain volume overall.
0: Ooh, tantalizing. So they're seeing differences, but I mean, what does that tell us?
1: It tells us that some brain differences can precede substance use. It doesn't prove they caused it, and it does not rule out changes caused by later use. And also, I should point out, the effects were small.
0: I think parents will tell us, they'll probably know by the age of 8 whether their child is a risk taker already. I think it's one of those things that you can kind of tell whether you've got a cautious child after a few years, right? Anyway, to me, it sounds like, and we say this a lot, more research is needed. Right, Andrada?
1: That's right.
0: So, we've gone from daredevil slackliners to risk takers having less grey matter. Where would you like to take us next, Michael?
2: So, Marnie, we've just talked about me being an eye sculptor, so I'm super interested in design and engineering. And this story about Jan Roos walking between two tall buildings got me thinking about how skyscrapers deal with the wind.
0: Oh, okay. I've seen enough videos of skyscrapers moving in the wind to not want to ever live in a skyscraper. So how does wind affect a tall building, Michael?
2: Well, wind forces, which are known as wind loads, have a greater impact on a building as it becomes taller and taller. So the steel and concrete used in a skyscraper structure is designed to bend and flex to absorb the impact that these wind loads have. But it's a bit more complicated than that. When large box-like skyscrapers became prevalent in countries like the United States, they brought with them a whole host of wind loading engineering challenges. Now, as wind moved around the top of these tall structures, vortices were created in a process known as vortex shedding.
0: And what is vortex shedding?
2: Well, now, flowing air can act differently depending on what obstacles are in its path. In the case of these buildings, their blocky walls created a blunt obstacle that wind had to kind of flow around. Now, as strong winds blew around these structures, areas of low pressure emerged on the opposite side of them, creating suction forces that pulled at these buildings, you know, causing them to move back and forth, that sort of swaying motion. Now, this even led to a noticeable swaying and shaking for people inside the building. So you can imagine that.
0: Yes, I can imagine that. Andrada, can you imagine that?
1: It sounds pretty scary to me. If I'm going to go in a vacation in the near future, I'll remember not to book a room in one of these places.
0: Michael, how did the engineers deal with this issue?
2: They came up with this approach called corner softening. Now, this is where sharp edges of a building are smoothed off to make it more aerodynamic. Creating a twist in a building can also reduce, or in some cases, eliminate the locations where vortices can form. An example of this technique can be seen in the 632-meter-high Shanghai Tower in China. You can even increase the porosity of a building by literally cutting off parts of the structure to allow air to flow through.
1: Is there one method in particular that caught your attention, Michael?
2: Yes, Andrada. I think for me, perhaps based on my interest in sculpting, it is the tapering of a building as it rises, you know, which breaks up the uniformity that causes vortex shedding. An example where this method has been used is Kuala Lumpur's Petronas Towers and also the Shard in London, which I believe you're familiar with, Marnie.
0: Absolutely. I cycle past that on a weekly basis, and that's got a sort of tapering top like a shard of ice.
2: Ah, well, sounds interesting.

0: earthquakes. Now, the Taipei 101 building in Taiwan and the Trump World Tower in New York both use this method.
1: Thank you, Michael. So, a highline feat, 120 meters above Seoul, inspired a dig around in the brains of risk takers, and we've just heard how some tall buildings contain massive pendulums or have their corners shaped off to make them sway less. Listeners, any thoughts on what you've heard today? You can email unexpected@bbc.co.uk or you can send a WhatsApp message. Our number is +44 330 678 3080. Still to come, what sort of rodent makes a surprisingly good robot? Find out after this.
2: Ella here with this week's Unexpected Elements quiz. News of a daring slackline traversal 120 meters above the ground has had our head in the clouds. At high altitudes, where the air is thinner and there is lower atmospheric pressure, the human body can be put under a lot of strain. But there are also some benefits to living at higher altitudes. For example, some diseases are less likely to occur. So, my question is, which of these diseases has lower rates among people living 1,500 meters above sea level? A. Diabetes. B. Chronic kidney disease. C. Osteoporosis. Which of these diseases has lower rates among people living 1,500 meters above sea level? A. Diabetes. B. Chronic kidney disease. C. Osteoporosis. Have a think, and I'll be back with the answer soon.
1: You're listening to Unexpected Elements from the BBC World Service. This week, we've been inspired by the antics of slacklining athlete Yann Roos. But as a species, our ability to navigate a piece of rope is, let's face it, on average, pretty poor, especially when you look across at some other animals on this planet. I met some incredibly impressive athletes this weekend as I moved into my new house, and my new back garden has a flurry of squirrels that ran rings around me without even touching the ground, thanks to their abilities to climb creepers. So, how do they do what they do so well, and what can we learn from them? Here to tell us more about these acrobatic rodents is Lucia Jacobs, Emerita Professor of Psychology and Cognitive Biology at the University of California, Berkeley. Hello, Lucia.
3: Glad to be here.
1: I mean, how long have you been studying the lives of squirrels, and why squirrels?
3: Since 1981, it was really because they were a very understudied species at the time, and I was interested in the question of whether or not they remembered where they buried their nuts. I think I was really fascinated by all their decisions around harvesting nuts and caching them. And then later, I got very interested in how they move and jump and things like that.
1: I mean, and they are so fast. They're incredibly graceful with it. And I think I probably see a squirrel every day, but I don't think I can say much about them. Can you give us a squirrel 101?
3: I mean, they're basically monkeys. Both are diurnal. They live in trees. They eat nuts and seeds. They're long-lived, large-brained, interesting animals around different continents. There aren't that many species, but the ones that there are very successful, particularly the eastern gray squirrel, which is the squirrel that's native to the east coast of the United States, but it's been introduced to England and Europe and, South Africa and all over. And it's a very smart and successful squirrel.
4: I was wondering whether they have distinct personalities.
3: It's a great question because there is an enormous amount of research right now on squirrel personality. And we're finding that across species, there are really distinct personalities that are, you see, as in humans, they're kind of lifelong. I've worked with Wildlife Rescue to study the ontogeny of the development of cognition in baby squirrels. And my impression from doing this, and you can see a personality difference before their eyes are open. The aggressive ones would be much more likely to explore to the end of the tree than the docile ones. There were some that were very tentative. And that's been shown in lots of studies in birds. There's kind of slow thinkers and fast thinkers. And the slow ones, they don't necessarily do worse. They do better in some contexts.
1: I want to ask you about their tree-based gymnastics. What makes them

0: so good at spending time in the trees? What kind of physical adaptations have they got?
1: They have four fingers that have big claws that grasp a branch. And then the fifth one, their thumb is it's actually a thumb with a nail, and they use that to hold a nut. So they've got a very specialized front paw that does two things. It grabs a branch and it holds a nut. What squirrels are doing when they leap on their front paws is that they basically hit the branch in a handstand, and they control the stiffness of their front legs, because sometimes they're going too fast and they're going to overshoot. Sometimes they're not going fast enough and they're going to undershoot. And so that what they want to do is stick the leap. And to do that, we showed that by stiffening, they prevented the overshooting, and by loosening the leg, they could prevent the undershooting. And then Justin Lim and Ron Fearing and his group on roboticists, they took that insight and built a one-legged robot that could leap and land without a brain, leap and land on a very narrow rod.
0: So this is your robot version of a squirrel.
1: That's right. That's right. We actually started this consortium group of biomechanicists, neuroscientists, me as a squirrel behaviorist, to see what can squirrels teach robots, basically. How they use their front paws was a big breakthrough.
0: Is there anything from that robot squirrel that is going to be used in robots? Are we going to see squirrel type robotics in the future?
1: Well, you know, Justin got a grant from NASA to build his Salto robot to explore the surface of the planet Saturn. So yes, squirrels into space.
0: Robot squirrels in space. This is where I want every interview to go. Yes, of course.
2: Hi, Lucia. I have a question. So basically, this northern flying squirrel that I used to see in documentaries when I was growing up, and it sort of reminded me, I don't know if you know the late Evel Knievel, because I used to watch him here as well. And the way it jumps just reminded me of him. But you know, if I was to ask this, where does that squirrel get the guts to jump at that high level from tree to tree? Is there something in its mind that is a bit different from other squirrels that gives it that courage?
1: You know, I think it is courage, and it's something that squirrels have to learn. And they actually, in the forest, they have certain routes they take. So they learn certain routes. They're kind of like rock climbers. You know, this is an easy route. This is a hard route. And if you're not sure, you'll take the easy route. What they do is you'll see them head bobbing, which is a way of estimating distance. And squirrels actually have a very special brain for that. They've got a part of the brain, the superior colliculus, which is 10 times bigger than that of a rat. And we saw in the experiments that squirrels, when you give them a bouncy branch, they change their whole approach. They don't jump from the end. They jump from the middle. You know, they change the force, all that. So they basically, that's what they do from the time they're 8 weeks old.
0: Before we let you go, I just want to know, how do they remember where they buried a nut?
1: Well, again, they've got really good memory. What we've actually shown is in Pennsylvania, wild squirrels, the brain actually in an adult is bigger in October than it is in June or January. And that's very unusual, because most small mammals have big brains in the summer when they're breeding and small brains in the rest of the year. And the squirrels are the opposite. And we also showed on campus that we gave them memory tasks where there were like four objects on a table and they had to remember where was the nut. And we found that how they encoded the location was different in the fall than it was in the spring and the summer. You know, they're making thousands of caches and their brains are getting bigger. They're thinking differently. They're encoding space differently. Every time they come on a nut, it's like, do I eat it? Do I save it? And so we've studied that decision. And what they do actually is they pick up the nut, they roll it in their paws, and they have very specialized paws for this. What it's doing is actually weighing the nut. A heavier nut is more valuable, and the more valuable means it's more worth investing more, so it's not going to be stolen. They're caching thousands of nuts every fall, and the only way they're going to beat the competition is by remembering where they are. We also found that they cache in according to the species. So they'll put the almonds in one corner and the hazelnuts in another.
0: That is absolutely fascinating. Unfortunately, we're out of time, but Lucia, I'm so pleased that we had time to talk about that, as well as what makes a squirrel such a good athlete. Lucia Jacobs, thank you so much for coming on to Unexpected Elements.
1: Great, thank you. Okay, bye-bye.
0: I will never look at a squirrel in quite the same annoyed tone. So, high wire antics in South Korea took us to risk-taking behaviours and how to spot them in the brain, how to handle a high rise, and the delightful surprises of squirrel science. Still to come on the show, we've heard about Jan Roos teetering along a slackline 120 metres up in the air, but what else can be found up above our heads? Stay tuned to find out.
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0: Coming up after the news, high wire antics in South Korea inspire a show and tell on the Maasai's athletic skills and how they can outjump actual athletes. We'll be looking at how spiders tread their homespun slacklines without getting stuck in them. 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Is anything living in the upper layers of the atmosphere? 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
8: BBC News with Govinda Gill. Plans by the US Defense Department to live stream the execution of a man convicted of killing several soldiers have been met with growing condemnation. Nidal Hassan killed 13 unarmed troops at Fort Hood in 2009 and is due to be executed by firing squad in December. Officials in New York City have expressed outrage after federal immigration agents shot and wounded a Dominican man in a car that was also reported to be carrying a five-year-old child. Mayor Zoran Mamdani called for an end to all ICE enforcement actions in the city. A delegation from Ukraine is expected to meet President Trump's special envoys in Miami to discuss a new proposal aimed at ending the war with Russia. Reports say European and NATO representatives will join the talks later. Schools in several Malaysian states remain closed as smog from forest fires in Indonesia pushes air pollution to unhealthy levels. The capital, Kuala Lumpur, is among the affected areas. The first hurricane of the Atlantic season is heading towards the southern United States. It's already forced the closure of more than half of oil production in the Gulf of Mexico. 10 people have been killed in a prison riot in the Mexican state of Sinaloa. The National Guard was sent in to tackle the violence and bring the situation under control. Britain's governing Labour parties retained a parliamentary seat in London, previously held by the former Prime Minister Keir Starmer. Its candidate beat off a strong challenge from the head of the Green Party in the first electoral test for Andy Burnham. Adidas is suing an Australian fashion brand which uses a four-stripe design. The German company argues it's deceptively similar to its distinctive trademark. Adidas argues that White Fox is taking advantage of its reputation. BBC News.
0: This is Unexpected Elements from the BBC World Service. I'm Marnie Chesterton in Cardiff in the UK, and I'm here with...
9: Andrada Fiscutan in Bucharest, Romania.
0: And...
10: Michael Kaloki in Nairobi, Kenya.
0: Okie doke. So, we are a science show inspired by the news headlines. And this week, we couldn't tear ourselves away from the sight of the slacklining world champion Jan Roos, balanced 120 metres above the streets of Seoul, performing high-wire tricks. We've now reached the part of the programme where one of our panellists brings along a story that perhaps has gone under the radar of global news, and maybe it deserves a bit of time in the World Service spotlight. As ever, completely meaningless points are awarded if you can somehow link it to today's theme. Any volunteers?
2: Yeah, we've been talking about slacklining and acrobatics today, and I found a story about a community here in Kenya and their athletic abilities.
0: Oh, excellent. Points awarded, Michael. Well done. Tell us more.
2: Thank you for the points, Marnie. Well, I came across a study published earlier this year in the journal Nature that compared the vertical jump performance of the Maasai, track and field athletes, and non-athletes. Now, the study mentions that the Maasai, who are a community found both in Kenya and Tanzania, have a traditional jumping ritual performed by young warriors. These jumps and repetitive hops, as I have personally witnessed here in Kenya, are also performed as part of a Maasai traditional dance. So this study compared different types of jumps and repetitive hops among Maasai community members, Slovenian high jump athletes and sprinters, and Slovenian non-athletes. The participants were male, aged between 16 to 35 years old.
0: Okay. Michael, can I just check, because I've seen a dance that a Maasai group of women did to welcome me to their community, and it did involve some hops, but it was mainly singing. I'm assuming that this was more hop and less music.
2: Well, I think it depends with the kind of dance they're undertaking, but a lot of the Maasai dances that I've seen do include both singing and the jumping as well. Now, it's likely that in the group you were in, maybe they were just doing something for you where you did not have to jump as high, Marty. Probably the reason.
0: Oh, okay. Yes. They were kind of indulging the idiot tourist that couldn't really join in. Tell me what the study found.
2: Well, the study used an app to measure the heights of three types of jumps. That is counter movement jumps. Now, that's where you do a rapid downward dip before exploding upwards. Squat jumps, where you start from a static squat position and jump upwards, and repetitive hops. The athletes outperformed the Maasai in the counter movement and squat jumps, but in the repetitive hops, they both achieved similar heights and significantly outperformed non-athletes. The Maasai averaged heights of 36.2 centimeters, the athletes 35.93 centimeters, and the non-athletes 20.98 centimeters.
0: Okay. And can I check in this group? Were they all roughly the same height? Because Maasai are quite tall, aren't they? Does that give them a head start?
2: Well, actually, there's no clear indication of the height of all the participants, but presumably maybe they were, or maybe they had varying heights, actually. There was no clear indication of that.
0: Okay, because that's quite a significant difference. So 36 centimetres versus non-athletes managing 20 centimetres. How high could you guys jump? What do you reckon, Andrada?
10: I think I would fall into the non-athletes category.
0: I might join you in the non-athletes category. I'm in the studio now, and that's about 20 centimetres. I can do about 10.
10: That's good enough.
2: I'll give it a go, too. Yeah, I think I did about 10 as well.
0: This is the BBC World Service. Welcome to Hopping on the Radio. Okay, so Maasai doing 36 centimetres is suddenly actually very impressive. How can they jump so high when doing repetitive hops?
2: Well, Mani, according to the research article, their findings concluded that the Maasai's cultural practices enhance musculoskeletal adaptation from an early age. So they are also more consistent in their jumps, likely reflecting a long-term adaptation to hopping from a young age.
0: Okay, so it's kind of just like many things, like playing the piano. If you do it a lot, you get good at it. Andrada?
10: My parents did not allow me to jump on the bed and to use the springs, and now...
0: Now you're
10: an
0: ruined.
10: Argument.
0: Your
10: yes.
0: Hopping career is non-existent, Andrada.
10: So, dear parents, do allow your children to hop on the bed when they want to.
0: And Michael, the community where you're from in Kenya also has a traditional dance that involves jumping and a load of acrobatics, right?
2: Yes, Marnie. This is the Kamba community here in Kenya. And there's a dance style in the community which was a commonly featured dance performance during the national celebrations events decades ago. It involves a lot of jumping, somersaults, flips, cartwheels, tumbling passes, and other acrobatic styles. Now, I have never danced it because it required real stamina and skill. But when I saw people performing the dance, what I found interesting was that it included middle-aged people as well, both men and women, who are able to execute those acrobatics seamlessly and almost effortlessly.
0: It is what it's one of those things. There are so many dances that I'm currently thinking about, and also things like, I don't know, ice skating that require particular movements from your body. And I think if you grow up with it, then you're fine. Andrada, is there a jumping, somersault, acrobatic dancing style in Romania?
10: Well, there is one. It's called Kalushari, and it's from my region, and it's performed by men. Most of the acrobatics, and it even involves throwing some sticks up in the air and hoping to catch them.
0: Oh, we've got something similar in the UK. We've got Morris dancing, which is traditionally done by men. And in fact, historically, women weren't allowed to do it, which obviously means that now that there's kind of rebel groups of entirely female Morris dancers. But it does involve sticks and handkerchiefs and jumps and shin bells, which I think are going to be next season's trend. I think everyone's going to have them. Anyway, Michael, thank you so much for bringing Maasai jumping skills as measured by science to our attention.
2: Thank you, Marnie.
0: Listeners, if you'd like to get in touch about anything that you've heard us talking about on the show today, you can email unexpected@bbc.co.uk, or you can WhatsApp. You can send us messages and voice notes to +44 330 678 3080. You can even write to us. I do love a postcard. Please send them to Unexpected Elements, BBC World Service, Cardiff CF10 4GA in the UK. And we like to make space to read out some of our favourite messages that arrive in the inbox. We've got one here from Jay Thompson in South Carolina about a programme we made a couple of weeks ago where we discussed pareidolia. I don't know, Michael, Andrada, if you're aware of that. It's where you see faces in inanimate objects, so buildings and cheese graters. Andrada, do you want to read this?
10: Sure. They say, I bought and drove Saturn vehicles, 6 of them, because, well, they had a grill that looked like a friendly female face. When the company was bought up and changed design to a mean face, I quit buying them.
0: I'm currently Googling Saturn car grill. There's just something about how the lights and the grill are arranged that make it look like it's smiling. I totally get why people would go for that. Now, last week we got a bit derailed. Shock horror that does happen on this show. We were talking about dogs on public transport. Do you remember this, Andrada?
10: I do. I was mentioning dogs in my part of the world, seen or photographed riding the subway or the buses.
0: And a couple of listeners emailed in to tell us about Eclipse, who is a black Labrador mix that was famous in Seattle for riding the buses. Now, according to Bea, Eclipse would normally take the bus with her owner to the local dog park a few times a week. And one day, Eclipse's owner took too long smoking at the bus stop and missed the bus. Eclipse boarded the bus without his knowledge and was found at the dog park 4 stops away. After that, she'd make 2 or 3 solo trips to the park each week. And Paul tells us that Eclipse would ride looking out of the window and at the appropriate time, trot up, bang the door to be let out at the dog park, where she'd happily play until picked up by her owner. Now, I can never resist a dog story, so that is fantastic. I researched a bit more on Eclipse, It turns out she even became the brand ambassador for Seattle's Public Transport Authority. Well done. It's not just dogs that travel on public transport. We've had an email from Kathy who says, your story about dogs taking buses really had me laughing. It reminded me of this great version about birds taking trains in Sydney. And Kathy has sent us a link to a recent story on ABC News, which says that two minor birds catch the train from Lynfield to Artimon every day and then travel back. So there are birds doing a commute in Sydney, which is impressive. Do you think they know that it's the same thing as flying from A to B? Because if I could fly, I definitely wouldn't get the bus.
10: Maybe they are wired to conserve energy, and this is a way of of saving calories, maybe.
0: Yeah, that's true. I mean, we've been talking about animals having different personalities when it comes to our squirrel expert earlier, but it's true with a lot of, I've heard this from a lot of zoologists, particularly like if they're tagging particular animals, some of them will roam for miles and some of them just don't move at all.
2: Yeah, I remember going up to this place where they have elephant orphans, and I learned from the keepers as you're walking with them that they all have their different personalities. And just like people, they would tell me. So I think there's some of them probably who are okay to walk, some of them, well, no, just want to take the bus. So, yeah.
0: This is the point where I should say that, yes, we are a science show, but we are also a broad church and we love people's stories about animals on public transport. So if anyone has anything that they'd like to send in on that or any topic, we do read all your messages. And sorry if we can't feature all of them in the programme. The email address to send us your musings is unexpected@bbc.co.uk. Still to come, we get in a spin over spider silk and start living the high life. That's coming up after this.
11: Ella here, back with the answer to the quiz. Earlier, I asked you which of these diseases has lower rates among people living 1,500 metres above sea level. A. Diabetes, B. Chronic kidney disease, C. Osteoporosis. And the answer is A. Diabetes. Diabetes is caused when there is too much sugar in your blood due to a problem with the hormone insulin, which allows your cells to take up glucose. Research from earlier this year suggests that red blood cells absorb much more glucose from the bloodstream when oxygen is scarce, so they effectively act as sugar sponges at higher altitudes and compensate for faulty insulin. It's unclear exactly why this happens, but it may be a side effect of red blood cells changing their metabolism so they can deliver oxygen more efficiently. Well done if you got that right. If not, better luck next time.
0: As well as letters and emails, you lot also send messages pleading with us to find answers to the science questions that keep you up at night. It's Ask the Unexpected time. This week, our question comes from an anonymous listener. Andrada, would you do the honours and read this?
10: Sure. They say, I have a pet spider that I've named Stanley, who lives behind a shelf in my kitchen. Stanley resides in an elaborate web. When a fly is ensnared in the web, Stanley comes sprinting out across the web to grab it, then sprints back again. This got me wondering, why don't spiders get stuck in their own webs?
0: Thank you. That is a great question, and luckily we know entomologist Dr. Tim Cockrell and could ask him why Stanley doesn't get stuck in its own web.
12: Spiders have a few mechanisms that lead to them being able to walk around in their web without getting stuck. The first point is that not all of the spider's web is sticky. So if you've watched a spider making its web, those beautiful orb webs that are a bit like the spokes of a bicycle wheel with a structure and the spiral in the middle, the spider makes its web and makes this incredible structure first of all. And then the last thing that it does is it goes around again and it attaches an extra layer of sticky silk to the web. So most of the web itself is not sticky. And so the simplest way that a spider avoids getting stuck in its web is that it just knows where to walk. But it gets more complicated than that, though, because if a spider had to rely on just walking on the right bits of its web, well, then it would probably get tripped up every now and then. And so spiders have evolved a number of mechanisms so that if they do touch the sticky parts of their web, well, they can avoid getting stuck. One of them is that spiders' legs are covered in very fine and finely branched hairs. And so as a spider touches a sticky part of its web, it's not the entire leg that is touching the stickiness, it's just the tips of these hairs. And so a very small surface area means that it's much less likely to get stuck. But there's some quite recent research that says that spiders also have another trick up their sleeve, which is that their legs are coated in a kind of non-stick surface, a bit like a non-stick frying pan, which means that if they do touch the sticky parts of their web, they can pull their legs away without it getting stuck. Scientists know that this is the case because they've done experiments with spiders where they washed off the non-stick coating, and then all of a sudden the spider's legs start sticking to the sticky bits of the web.
0: That is fantastic knowledge there from Tim. Amazing stuff. Andrada, Michael, how do you feel about living with spiders?
2: For me, I find, like, for example, when I go over to a rural home in eastern Kenya, some of the spiders out there, I mean, whoa, I think they have a role to play in nature. Let me let them be. I try my best.
0: Andrada, do you take a similar approach of let them be, but let them be somewhere quite far away?
10: Well, I think spiders in Romania are not as terrifying as the ones Michael mentioned, but I simply let them be.
2: I don't know if any one of you has seen the king baboon spider. I mean, just the name itself, it describes to you what kind of spider this is. And this is a spider that is found here in Kenya. So it's a tarantula. The ones I've seen, I think, are on the ground. They're sort of orangey browny in color. Yeah, they look like you need to leave them alone.
10: I mean, it's kind of cute. It's like a Labrador. That's fluffy, and it's the size of someone's palm.
2: My sister had a specific scream for spider. So I knew when I was growing up, if my sister screamed a certain way, I knew there's a spider somewhere.
0: That is useful non-language based information. Thank you, Michael and Andrada. And also thank you to our anonymous listener for the question, and thank you, Dr. Tim Cockerell, for the answer. Each week, I have the chance to add some science story to the week's theme with the help of the BBC's Secret Vault of Past Programmes, which only very special people are allowed in. This time, I was hunting for science stories of life up in the atmosphere. This show started with a tightrope walk, or a slack rope walk, 120 metres above the busy streets of Seoul. That's one thing, but other animals can get higher no problemo. From our sister show, Crowd Science, here's presenter Alex Lathbridge trying to work out with Dr. Jason Chapman how high an insect can fly.
13: Okay, so how high are all those insects flying?
14: The majority of those insects are concentrated between about 100 metres and about 600 or 700, maybe 800 metres. So pretty high. We do see small numbers going a little bit higher than this, and we can see them up to about 1.5 kilometres above the ground, but that's quite small numbers.
0: So that's most insects, the bulk of which you can find higher than our highline daredevil, Jan Roos, but lower, far lower than an aeroplane. Now, Alex Lathbridge was back with another Crowd Science looking at how high birds fly. From it, in a pleasing case of double nominative determinism, here's Dr. Lucy Hawkes from Exeter University talking about climber and biologist Larry Swan struggling to the summit of a remote mountain in the Himalayas when a bird-shaped surprise joined him.
15: And he describes how he was listening to the usual silence at those altitudes, but he says a sound came, a quiet hum muffled by distance, and suddenly I knew I'd heard it before. Coming from the stars above me, I heard the honking of bar-headed geese. And he stands there amazed about seeing these geese flying directly over the summit of the fifth highest mountain on Earth, Mount Makalu. It was as if they were ignoring the normal rules of physiology and defying the impossibility of respiration at that height by wasting their breath with honking conversation. When you're one of these first people that's ever been to these incredible altitudes, and to be there, to struggle so hard to be there, to have so much equipment, and then just to see some geese, to have them kind of like just chomp on past you, you must be like, what am I seeing? It must be extraordinary. And so it kind of put them in the Guinness Book of Records. But between his observation and also another climber called George Lowe, who'd seen bar-headed geese flying over the summit of Everest, they just kind of entered into the Guinness Book of Records there and sat there for many, many decades as the world's highest flying bird.
0: So I should say that that record has been swiped by a vulture, the Rupel's vulture, in a rather unpleasant way, which, sorry, I'm going to share with you. It collided with an aircraft over Ivory Coast in 1973, and the plane was fine, but the endangered vulture was very much not fine. And after picking the bits out of the aeroplane, they identified what species it was and worked out that it had been flying to collide with the aeroplane at 37,000 feet. So that's nearly 11,300 metres. And so that's why the Rupel's vulture has the world record. Now, we are still talking about the first layer of the atmosphere here, the troposphere. And that's where almost all the animals, the weather, the water mass, the air mass, all lives there. It's a busy place. But let's carry on going upwards, past the stratosphere and its ozone layer, past the mesosphere, which is where meteors burn up, and you get to a part of the thermosphere called the ionosphere. And solar physicists once described the ionosphere as the ignorosphere because they know so little about it. And from 2018, here's an episode of Science in Action with host Roland Pease talking to meteorologist Chris Scott about this ignorosphere.
16: The ionosphere is the electrified part of the Earth's upper atmosphere. So it extends from about 60 miles upwards out into space. And it's generated when sunlight, extreme ultraviolet and X-ray radiation from the sun is absorbed by our atmosphere and it electrifies the gases there.
17: And I remember when I first listened to the World Service in remote parts of the world, I'd hear this sort of crackly sound and it was fading and horrible. But I was hearing it thanks to the ionosphere.
16: Yes, so the ionosphere was used to transmit radio signals around the world. And the reason for that is that the characteristics of this electrified layer are such that they reflect shortwave radio. So we would use the ionosphere to bounce these signals over the horizon and to locations much further away. And the reason it would fade in and out and crackle and whistle is that the ionosphere isn't a perfect mirror. There will be waves rippling through it. And as we've discovered, there are disturbances within it. And those would cause the signal to be affected in some way.
0: So that was a little clip about the ionosphere, but I said I was searching for life up in the atmosphere, and the ignorosphere is where many of our satellites and the International Space Station live. So this is where I've found my highest flying insect, in the fruit fly lab of the ISS.
18: My name is Sharmila Bhattacharya. I'm the program scientist for space biology at NASA headquarters, and I have been helping send fruit flies to space. Flies actually have a genetic makeup that's similar to humans and other mammalian systems. So measuring the changes that we see in terms of behavior, changes in muscle function, changes in heart function, when you're limited for space, when you're limited for mass of how much material you can send to space, organisms like the fruit fly turn out to be extremely valuable for doing our research.
0: I should say that that clip was also from the same crowd science we heard first, which is how high can insects fly? Am I cheating? Does that count? If you get a fly on the International Space Station, does that count as high flying flight?
2: I think it goes both ways because, well, you were taken there not with your own flight strength, but on the other hand, you are there. You know, if you do end up as a human on Mars, you are on Mars. You are like out on Mars, even if you didn't walk there. So I think the same for fruit flies. Yes, we should give them that credit.
10: And ultimately, Marty, isn't the International Space Station just a big bus that's traveling fast? So if we care about dogs traveling by bus or by train, then I think fruit flies, they should count.
0: Brilliant. Okay. So what have we learnt over the course of the show? Well, we've looked into high-rise buildings and how they stay up. We've delved into the brains of folks that like doing dangerous stuff to find out why. We've marvelled at the Maasai's athletic abilities and spiders' amazing talents for not getting stuck in the high lines they've spun themselves. It's high time we left. We've come to the end of the show. I should thank this week's panel. In Bucharest, Romania, Andrada Fiscatan, thank you so much.
10: Mulțumesc, Marni.
0: And in Nairobi, Kenya, Michael Koloki, it's been a pleasure. Thank you.
2: High five, everyone. Kwaheri.
0: High fives all round. I'm Marni Chesterton. The producer was Alice Lipscomb-Southwell with Ella Hubber and Robbie Wojciechowski. Do join us next week. There'll probably be more unexpected elements.

0: Aaron Sorkin is taking a second look at Facebook. The social reckoning follows Mark Zuckerberg as his company fights off lawsuits and whistleblowers.
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3: 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Glad to have your company on this early Friday morning. Mostly clear for the overnight, lows in the mid-50s. Sunny skies today with highs in the lower 70s. Mostly clear for tonight with a low of around 50. And mostly sunny tomorrow with a high of around 70.
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5: Welcome to the newsroom. I'm Charlotte Gallagher. As the Pentagon announces an execution by firing squad will be live streamed, we'll get reaction.
6: North Korea and Iran, those are countries, the kind of countries that have public executions in this era. It's terrible company for the United States to be in.
5: How Ukrainians are preparing for winter as Russia steps up attacks.
7: The better option will be a little village without any factories, any storages, and any railway stations. Everything that can be Russian's target.
5: We'll have the latest on recovery efforts in Nepal, more than 40 days after devastating floods, and the DNA typewriter, which could help fight illness.
8: That is the hope. Understand disease in order to be able to develop therapies for disease.
5: All that to come in the next 30 minutes.
9: BBC News with Govinda Gill. Plans by the US Defense Department to live stream the execution of a man convicted of killing several soldiers have been met with growing condemnation. Nidal Hassan killed 13 unarmed troops at Fort Hood in 2009 and is due to be executed by firing squad in December. The Republican Senator Tom Tillis said public executions were beyond disgusting and something oppressive dictatorships like Iran and Afghanistan did. Sergeant Alonzo Lunsford was shot 7 times by Hassan. He said the live stream should be censored for the general public and children shouldn't be allowed to see it, but others could.
10: As far as the families of the fallen and the families of the survivors and the survivors themselves, yes, I think we should be able to look at it uncensored because I'm going to be there. And before they pull the trigger, I want him to look at me in my eyes. And I look at him in his eyes and I want him to know, dude, you failed. I'm still here.
9: New York officials have expressed outrage after federal immigration agents shot and wounded a Dominican man in a car that was also reported to be carrying a 5-year-old child. The city's mayor, Zora Mamdani, called the situation unconscionable and called for an end to all ICE enforcement actions there.
11: The pretext of ICE is, in their words, to keep this country safe. How is it keeping anyone safe to have, as you just heard from the police commissioner, individuals wearing construction vests in masks with long guns? Residents have no idea if these are law enforcement agents or if they are simply attacking someone on the street. And when it comes to ICE, it begs the question, what's the difference?
9: Schools in several Malaysian states are closed today as smog from forest fires in Indonesia pushes air pollution to unhealthy levels. Affected areas include the capital, Kuala Lumpur, and administrative centre, Putrajaya. Here's our Global Affairs reporter, Joanna Keane.
12: Indonesia is experiencing its worst wildfire season in more than a decade, caused by farmers and companies using a cheap but illegal slash-and-burn method to clear vegetation, and made worse by the dry conditions brought on by the super El Niño. Toxic smoke has shrouded the country as well as Malaysia, Singapore and the Philippines. Images show landmarks in Singapore and Kuala Lumpur barely visible in the haze. Malaysia has ordered schools to shut in areas where the air quality has become a risk to health, and it's called for an urgent regional meeting.
9: A delegation from Ukraine is expected to meet President Trump's special envoys, Steve Witkoff and Jared Kushner, in Miami later for talks about the war with Russia. A US official said they'd discuss a new unified proposal on all aspects of the conflict to try to end it. This is understood to include a possible post-war security guarantees for Ukraine. BBC News. Britain's Prime Minister Andy Burnham has survived his first electoral test after his Labour Party retained a parliamentary seat. The by-election in London was called when the former Prime Minister Keir Starmer stepped down as an MP last month. The local council head, Sahgal Abdiwali, beat the leader of the Green Party in England and Wales, Zach Polanski, in the Holborn and St Pancras constituency. Asked to reflect on what's gone wrong for the Green Party, Mr Polanski had this to say.
13: My reflection is, if things are going wrong by the fact that we just tripled our vote share and had our second best by-election result in Green Party history, you know what? I'll take that. Now, I'm not going to sit here and pretend I'm not disappointed. No politician runs in a by-election and doesn't want to win. But at the same time, to see the growth in what was supposedly a safe Labour seat since 1983 is now a marginal Labour seat. That's clearly growth. And next time we can get it over the line.
9: There's been another high-profile defection from Sudan's RSF paramilitaries to the government side. Lieutenant Colonel Mohamed Azraq Al-Franjani, who commanded the RSF's special tasks group, brought with him 300 troops. He described the protracted civil conflict as a futile war that's devastated Sudan. Adidas is suing an Australian fashion brand for selling in advertising clothes with a four-stripe design, arguing it's deceptively similar to its distinctive three-stripe trademark. Adidas argues that White Fox is taking advantage of its reputation and drawing an association in the minds of consumers. White Fox argued the design was being used for decoration, not as a trademark. The winner of the Nobel Peace Prize will be announced in Norway shortly. 287 individuals and organisations have been nominated for what's regarded as the main diplomatic and humanitarian accolade of the year. BBC News.
14: Hello, you're listening to The Newsroom with me, Charlotte Gallagher. The Trump administration is facing criticism after the US Defense Secretary Pete Hegseth announced the public would be able to watch an execution by firing squad. The death of Nidal Hassan, a former army psychiatrist who murdered 13 people on an army base in 2009, is set to be live streamed. Hassan is in a wheelchair after he was shot by soldiers responding to his attack. The decision to broadcast the execution has also raised further questions about how the death penalty is carried out in the US, just days after the botched lethal injection of Krista Pike. Iruna Iyengar told my colleague Anna Foster what Nidal Hassan did.
15: This incident happened in 2009. Nidal Hassan, who's now aged 56, was sentenced to death in 2013. He was a former army psychiatrist, and in 2009 he killed 13 soldiers in the Fort Hood military base in Texas. The killing took place in a medical building where soldiers were waiting to get vaccines and get checkups. During his court-martial in 2013, Hassan said he believed he was protecting Muslims and the Taliban in Afghanistan. Pete Hegseth, the US Defense Secretary, saying that his execution, which is due to take place on December 3rd, would be a public event. He said that he wants to make sure that people are able to watch it and that it's public. It's also the first military execution in around 60 years. It's not really known at this stage what the details of the live stream would be, on what platform it would be, how it would be viewed, what safeguards there would be for children, for example, what safeguards would be put in place. Those details are yet to be announced.
16: Yeah, there are lots of questions, and they're crucial questions, aren't they? What kind of reaction, Aruna, has there been to this announcement about the live stream?
15: There's been varying views. Some people are saying this is good for transparency. It's good for Americans to see what capital punishment actually means, because normally this is done behind closed doors. But others point to despotic regimes around the world where they still conduct public executions and say this isn't the way the US should be going. Obviously, there is a lot of heat around this subject about public execution or executions. This follows the botched execution last week in Tennessee of Krista Pike. She received two lethal doses of a drug and still survived after that. She's said to be walking and talking again in limited ways. So this subject of execution, of capital punishment, is a real hot topic in America.
14: Visiting professor at Yale Law School, Eugene R. Fidel, has been telling us which other countries carry out public executions.
6: North Korea and Iran. Those are countries, the kind of countries that have public executions in this era. It's terrible company for the United States to be in. And it also violates the International Covenant on Civil and Political Rights, the UN document to which the U.S. is a party, although we haven't passed the legislation necessary to bring it down to earth here in the United States. This is a really, really unfortunate decision by Secretary Hegseth and the administration. This is supposed to be a dignified, important event, and to live stream an execution is just so out of the Middle Ages. It's not that they had live streaming then, but they had public executions. Mm-hmm. And, you know, we're so past that as a society, at least I thought so.
5: Sergeant Alonzo Lunsford was shot 7 times by Hassan, but miraculously survived. He believes he should be executed, but isn't sure his death should be live streamed.
10: It's not something that you should view for entertainment purposes. To show the whole thing without it being censored for the general public, I really don't. Me personally, I don't agree with that. But it's not about my personal belief. Now, me myself, would I look at it over and over again? Probably not. And then again, probably so. I can't say. It all depends on how I feel. But my biggest thing is the effect as far as looking at it for the general public, for our young future leaders. What kind of message would it send to them? Now, it has been stated. It's basically sending a statement that we just won't put up with such activity. Okay, I'm with that, 100%. But I don't think that kids should look at it. And as far as the families of the fallen and the families of the survivors and the survivors themselves, yes, I think we should be able to look at it uncensored because I'm going to be there. And before they pull the trigger, I want him to look at me in my eyes, and I look at him in his eyes, and I want him to know, dude, you failed. I'm still here.
5: That was Sergeant Alonzo Lunsford, staying in the U.S.
17: We want eyes off our streets!
18: We want eyes off our streets!
17: We want eyes off
5: protesters marching towards a hospital in New York City after U.S. immigration enforcement officers known as ICE shot a man who was inside his car with his child. New York's mayor, Zohra Mamdani, spoke to press near the scene.
19: There is no explanation for federal officers firing this many rounds into a car that has a 5-year-old in the car. And the pretext of ICE is, in their words, to keep this country safe. How is it keeping anyone safe to have individuals wearing construction vests in masks with long guns? Residents have no idea if these are law enforcement agents or if they are simply attacking someone on the street.
5: Our reporter, Stephanie Prentice, has been following the story and joins us now. And Stephanie, what do we know about what happened here?
20: So, Charlotte, the latest we've been hearing is that those protesters we just heard, they clashed with police outside the hospital. Zohra Mamdani, he is pushing for an end to all ICE enforcement in New York State. He also called the organization rotten to its core. As for this incident, this was a confrontation between a group of armed ICE agents and a Dominican man. This was during an attempted arrest. Now, he was in the car with his young child, and it would seem that several rounds were fired at that car. The man was shot in the neck. Now, this all happened in a really busy urban area. It was near a subway station, and we can listen to somebody who said that she arrived during the aftermath of that shooting.
21: When I came off the train from Metro North, I walked up and we just saw ICE, literally in like their militia gears, their guns, AK-47s, and they're all marauding down there. And then they're like, they're walking in and out and they're dapping each other up after somebody just got shot. You think it's okay to dap somebody up after somebody just got shot? Like you did a good job?
20: So that term she's using there seems to suggest a celebration of sorts. Now, the U.S. Department of Homeland Security, they said this was a targeted arrest. They've said the man had a criminal history. They haven't given any explanation as to what triggered shots being fired or why so many, but there is an investigation underway there. And officials have said that agents did give the man medical assistance at the scene, and he is now being treated in hospital.
5: So, as we've heard, it's caused outrage politically and also on the streets. Could the actions of ICE be stopped in New York, as Zohra Mamdani seems to suggest they could be?
20: So ICE, as we know, is a federal authority. The US itself is a real patchwork when it comes to state laws, local laws, how all those things interact. New York is among a number of states that do have some protections that limit local cooperation, and it strengthened what's called sanctuary protections earlier this year. So, for example, ICE agents can't freely access all parts of a hospital or parts of a school. Local officers don't have to cooperate with them in these immigration-related raids. But no, New York doesn't have the power to ask ICE to leave as things currently stand. What it definitely does have, we've been seeing, is an appetite on the ground for mobilization. There have been a number of videos uploaded online, a growing number, really, of people within their own neighborhoods banding together and basically forcing ICE agents to leave.
5: Stephanie, thank you. That was Stephanie Prentice. As Russia steps up attacks on Ukrainian cities, hitting power plants, bridges, schools and warehouses in Kyiv, life in the capital is getting even more dangerous. And with winter approaching, some people are getting out of harm's way, either by moving to the countryside or, in some cases, abroad. Paul Adams has been to meet two Ukrainian women who've decided it's safer to leave the capital.
0: Kyiv is more dangerous than at any moment since the early days of Russia's full-scale invasion. Alerts, sirens and explosions are happening all day, every day. Not only that, but winter is coming and Russia is already attacking the power grid. More and more people are thinking about getting themselves out of harm's way. We've driven a couple of hours south from Kyiv, deep into the Ukrainian countryside, to a tiny little village, frankly, in the middle of nowhere.
1: I have Lansi. It is the fireplace, but...
0: This is where Olena, who lives in Kyiv, is planning to spend the winter. She's getting the house ready, making sure that it'll be warm enough, but what she's most looking forward to is the peace and the security.
22: I realized that I couldn't spend the winter in Kyiv. If I have several sleepless nights, I feel bad. I decided that the better option will be a little village without any factories, any storages, and any railway stations. Everything that can be Russian's target. After several nights here, when I can sleep, just sleep, without any explosions, without any sirens, I feel good.
0: Back in Kyiv, Maria Shostak is packing her bags, getting ready to leave the country altogether. Maria's two children, Artur and Kira, were both born after Russia's full-scale invasion. They've known nothing but war.
23: It was a very difficult winter last year in Kyiv. Those attacks and the damage on the energy system and heating made life unbearable. So back then I started thinking I'm not going through another winter like this.
0: Originally, Maria planned to wait for winter before leaving. Not anymore.
23: Everything changed in late August when Kyiv started being attacked around the clock. And if earlier the drones or missiles were intercepted somewhere on the outskirts, now it was happening in the center, right above our heads during the day.
0: Missiles, drones, power cuts and winter, it's enough to drive anyone from Kyiv. A recent poll found that across Ukraine, lots of people are thinking about leaving their cities. Evgenia Bliznyuk

0: Egypt, much cheaper than Europe, she says, and much warmer too. After the winter, she's not sure what the future holds. Her husband, Yuri, has come to see them off. They both know it could be a lengthy separation. Artur and Kira seem to know it too.
1: That was Paul Adams, and he's also done a special report on that you can watch on YouTube if you search for the BBC app on YouTube. You've been listening to the Newsroom programme. Supporters of Britain's governing Labour Party will be feeling some relief today after seeing off a challenge from the Green Party, a rival movement on the left of UK politics. The leader of the Greens, Zach Polansky, has recently been in the news in connection with his party's controversial policy towards Israel. He stood in a by-election in London but lost to the Labour candidate, Segal Abdi-Wali. Our UK politics correspondent, Rob Watson, joins us now. So, Rob, is this a sign that Labour is faring better under its new leader, Andy Burnham, who took over as Prime Minister?
2: Short answer to that question, Charlotte, is absolutely yes. It does suggest that Labour are doing much better under Andy Burnham than they were under Keir Starmer. Their position in the opinion polls nationally has improved. They have held on to this seat, but you knew there was a but coming. I mean, Andy Burnham would probably want to be a bit cautious about calling an early election, because this result and the polls nationally suggest that while Labour is recovering, is it massively popular? No, it is not.
1: Do you think that they're managing to fight off the Greens on the left of UK politics then?
2: Again, the answer to that question so far under Andy Burnham is absolutely yes, Charlotte. And that is very much what Andy Burnham wants to do. He wants to gather everyone in the UK who voted Remain in the referendum, who sees themselves as progressive and a bit lefty, to come to the Labour Party, not to the Greens or to the Lib Dems. So I think that idea that perhaps some had had after a by-election in Manchester some months back, which of course we covered, which was maybe the Greens were going to take over as the party of the left, that is not looking likely at the moment. I stress, at the moment, Charlotte.
1: I mean, as the name suggests, the Greens used to be primarily focused on environmental issues, but they've moved more towards campaigning about Palestinians and the future of the Middle East. Do you think that's harmed them? And also, do you think this is going to affect Zach Polansky's leadership of the Green Party?
2: Well, I think what has harmed them is a sense that Zach Polansky has all sorts of questions about his leadership. I think what has harmed them is a perception that the Green Party is at worst an anti-Semitic party, at best encouraging anti-Semitism. But I think that the bigger question that Zach Polansky and the Greens face is a sort of existential identity question, Charlotte, and that is, does it want to be one of those European hard left parties and everything that goes with that? So being anti-capitalist, being anti-US, being anti-Israel, or does it want to sort of switch its focus back to what it was primarily, and that is focusing on environmental, on ecological issues? And I guess that's what the Greens are going to be wrestling with over the next few days and weeks. Do they want someone like Mr. Polansky as their leader, or do they want to continue to be seen as a hard left party as much as a Green party? So big questions for them.
1: Rob, thank you. That was Rob Watson. The 40-day search period has ended in Nepal for the 5,000 people missing after devastating floods swept away whole communities. More than 1,400 bodies have been recovered so far, though many have not been identified, and over 30,000 people have lost their homes. James Elder is spokesman for the UN Children's Agency, UNICEF. He's been telling the BBC about conditions on the ground.
3: Parts of the towns and the villages look like war zones, and I'm comparing that to things I've seen. A lot is being done. It's quite extraordinary to see a bridge 100 metres from where it once was, and now a new bridge has been built. The first person I met was a lady in her 50s, random interaction, worked a whole life, became something of a philanthropist almost in her community. Two businesses, the flood took everything, including her savings, which she stored as gold. Now, when I met her, she was just sifting through the sand 6 weeks later, hoping against hope. And still, you know, when I left, she just said, "Thanks for listening to me. I pray you never face something like this in your life." So There's a lot of trauma. Psychologists tell me about kids who are literally afraid to turn on a tap because of the water that appears. And of course, alongside that trauma,

0: Winter is coming. If I could just tell you one other story, because it floored me. It's a couple, Jivan and Shushila. Jivan, he's deaf and doesn't speak. That's his whole life. Shushila's an amputee. These two people, this couple, they built two businesses, a tailor's shop and a tea shop. They earned an income to send their children to a fee-paying school. And then the flood came and 2 metres of water went through their home, destroyed everything. I mean, they escaped, but Shushila, the mum, said to me, maybe it would have been better if we weren't able to escape.
1: James Elder from UNICEF. How does a single fertilised cell produce all the cells in the body? This question has been asked by scientists for decades, and it's critical in understanding how diseases take hold and spread throughout the body. And now new research has moved us closer to an answer. Scientists have mapped out the largest cellular family tree in a mammal ever, tracking one single cell as it branches out into a massive network of nearly 1.3 million descendants. Dr. Jay Shenjor is one of the authors of the study and a developer of the DNA typewriter technology it employed. He's been speaking to my colleague, James Cocknell.
2: Every human, really every animal on this planet, started out as a fertilized egg. That cell divided to 2 cells, 4 cells, 8 cells, so on and so forth. You know, for humans, giving rise ultimately to a body of tens of trillions of cells. And basically the process by which 9 months after fertilization, you get a baby, right? That's still very much a mystery. And it's not something that we can see. We can't put it under a microscope. And so to access it, we built something called a DNA typewriter to essentially allow us to track that pattern of cell divisions and build a family tree of cells.
3: That sounds oh so simple. I imagine it was all but that.
2: Yes. You know, this has been well over 10 years in the making. Sir John Sulston, very famously at the University of Cambridge, sat down in a microscope, you know, for 2 years and just watched a worm developing. By pen and paper, he basically mapped the blueprint of that entire organism. But it was only 1,000 cells. But, you know, almost 50 years onwards, we don't have anything like that for really any other animal, you know, let alone something as large as a mouse or a human.
3: So you worked on a mouse embryo. Why is having a cell's history so much better than simply taking a snapshot at the end?
2: Biology is not a static process. Biology unfolds over time. When we develop a disease, it's the manifestation of something that started long ago. And for many or most diseases, we have limited insights into pinpointing the where and the when and the precise events that initiated, you know, let's say the development of Alzheimer's or cancer or what have you. And so we really wanted to be able to develop a general technology that was applicable to models of all diseases to try and understand how they emerge over time.
3: And that's the key, is it, that this technology could help us fight diseases?
2: That is the hope. Understand disease in order to be able to develop therapies for disease. Absolutely. This was a big leap going from cells in a dish to a mouse. So I think we're at the next phase of a very exciting adventure to map the entire development of a mammal, which is the main model organism that we use to study human biology.
1: Finally, the International Space Station hurtles around the Earth at 28,000 kilometres an hour. Earlier, while it was over the town of Wick in the north of Scotland, children on Earth below were able to ask questions to Joshua Kutrick, an astronaut on the space station.
4: This is Rory. Which one thing do movies always get wrong about space? Over.
5: Good question, Rory. I would say how easy everything is. Nothing up here is easy. Everything is hard. Even brushing your teeth. And they gloss over a lot of the small points.
6: This is Florence. How does the food taste in space compare to here on Earth? Over.
5: Florence, because the microgravity affects your sinuses, everything tastes a little bit different. Sometimes good, sometimes bad. For me, I love coffee on planet Earth, but up here it tastes a little bit different. It doesn't taste quite like coffee to me, and that's causing me to not drink so much.
7: This is Fergus. What experiment were you most excited to work on? Over.
5: I'm working on a lot of experiments that are designed to enable astronauts to live in space for longer periods of time. So someday, maybe on the moon for, say, a year. But we have a lot of science we have to figure out first, and that's some of what we're working on up here that I enjoy. Over.
8: This is Isabella. Do astronauts get
7: space-sick like getting carsick? Over.
5: Isabella, great question. We typically get sick at the start of the missions as we adapt to microgravity. So it's like a couple of days of basically being carsick. Over.
1: Joshua Kutrick, and you've been listening to The Newsroom with me, Charlotte Gallagher. Over.
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11: We are once again taking stock here on today's Business Daily, and we're focusing on Hollywood. This week, Warner Discovery and Paramount merged, finally, I know, to create Skydance. It's saddled with $80 billion worth of debt. So, will it be able to compete with the likes of Netflix? We'll find out after the very latest world news.
12: BBC News with Caroline Nichols. Plans by the US Defense Department to live stream the execution of a man convicted of killing several soldiers has been met with growing condemnation. Nidal Hassan, who shot dead 13 unarmed troops at a military base in 2009, is due to be executed by firing squad in December. Officials in New York City have expressed outrage after federal immigration agents shot and wounded a Dominican man in a car that was also reported to be carrying a five-year-old child. Mayor Zoran Mamdani called for an end to all ICE enforcement actions in the city. More airlines are cancelling their routes to Saudi Arabia because of attacks by Yemen's Houthis on Riyadh Airport. Saudi officials have revealed that three people were killed in the latest assault on Thursday, including a pilot for the Saudi national carrier. Several others were injured and an aircraft damaged. Several schools in Malaysian states remain closed as smog from forest fires in Indonesia pushes air pollution to unhealthy levels. The capital, Kuala Lumpur, is among the affected areas. South Africa's government has withdrawn a controversial directive allowing the intake of asylum applicants a day after anti-immigration violence erupted in Johannesburg and Durban. It said operations quickly became overwhelmed once the order was issued, placing government officials at risk. There's been another high-profile defection from Sudan's RSF paramilitaries to the government side. The commander of the RSF's Special Tasks Group brought with him 300 troops. He described Sudan's civil conflict as a futile war. A delegation from Ukraine is expected to meet President Trump's special envoys in Miami to discuss a new proposal aimed at ending the war with Russia. Reports say European and NATO representatives will join the talks later. The winner of the Nobel Peace Prize will be announced in Norway shortly. Almost 290 individuals and organisations have been nominated. BBC News.
11: I'm Rahul Tandon. Welcome to Business Daily on the week that this business owner, he had a pretty strong message for some of his rude customers.
13: It's supposed to be laid back. It's ice cream. It's supposed to be a happy place and a happy time. Settle down. Take a breath. Touch grass.
11: Taking stock with me today are Emily Peck, who writes about markets for Axios and co-hosts Slate Money Podcast and is based in New York, and David Kuo, co-founder of The Smart Investor, usually based in Singapore, but working extremely hard in Malaysia. Welcome to both of you. Emily first. My voice is going. You're not going to be rude, are you, like David Forget's customers there? You're going to be on your best behavior?
14: I'll try and take it easy on you today because of your voice.
11: Thank you Otherwise, so much. Thank you so much indeed. And David, in that, he told his customers to stop being rude and to touch grass. I got a bit confused by that. Be careful here. What about you?
15: I absolutely have no idea what touching grass means. It sounds a bit illegal to me.
11: No, it isn't.
14: No.
11: Go on, Emily.
15: Oh, really?
14: Guys, it's a thing that we say, or I shouldn't say we, it's a thing that people say on the internet when they want you to log off and go outside and touch grass.
11: There we go, David. Me and you, we've learned something already on this program.
15: Well, I'm going to use that throughout the show now. Is that okay?
11: Yeah, of course, you can do whatever you want within reason on this program. It is the biggest merger that the entertainment industry has seen for some time. We are, of course, talking about Paramount and Warner Discovery, or Skydance, as it's now. Now, I've got to be honest with you. I'm not sure that's the best name. Emily, do you want to go first here, and then David, pick up? Are you fans?
14: I like the name Skydance. I think it sings a little bit, and I've heard way worse new company names. You know, Skydance is replacing Paramount, and Paramount here is Hollywood royalty, Hollywood gold. It's the studio behind The Godfather, Titanic. So it has pretty big shoes to fill, Skydance does.
15: Well, the thing is, who cares about the name, Rahul? I mean, all we care about is whether or not they make good movies, yeah? So let's go out and touch some grass, shall we?
11: Well, I told you to behave at the beginning of this program, David, and we're only a few minutes in, and I feel that this may be difficult. Right, so what is it going to mean for me and for you? Meg James, who was a senior entertainment industry writer at the Los Angeles Times. I spoke to her, but firstly also Guy Petty, a former Paramount executive who's now head of the consultancy firm Fulcrum Media. He thinks that TV production might be an area where we see cuts.
16: Some of it's going to be in this, the television production. I think the feature film side is, you know, has those minimum requirements. I think there's going to be an assessment that each one of the divisions are going to have to go through to make sure and ensure that the content being produced fits the audience of each one of those services.
11: When we're talking about audiences, one company that's doing pretty well with them, with Netflix, there's a lot of competition in this market, isn't there, Meg?
17: Oh my goodness, yes. And, you know, they have competition from Disney, they have competition from Amazon, Apple TV. Basically, what this did was to take two smaller, struggling media companies, albeit giants in the industry. I mean, both of these studios date back more than 100 years, but they're really trying to bulk up to compete against Netflix.
11: Okay, here's a question for both of you. There's so many streaming services out there. David, do you want to go first? Okay. I mean, how many are you subscribed to? What do you watch?
15: Four, I think. Is it three or four? Yeah, the main ones. You know the ones I'm talking about. Netflix, Disney, Amazon Prime. What's that other one? I can't remember now. But you know what I mean. I mean, there are so many choices.
11: I clearly HBO, don't at I think. The moment.
15: HBO was another one. No, but yes, anybody who says that they're not going to be cost cuts, in other words, they're not going to be job losses, is really living in La La Land. They need to go out and touch the grass. Because ultimately, what we're talking about here is, well, how are you going to be paying for this? And right at the very beginning, I said the most important thing really is, who cares about the name? We just want to have good movies. If they can produce good movies, then I think, you know, their revenues are going to be relatively safe.
14: I think Skydance is entering into an industry, Hollywood, that is basically in transition and decline. And it's doing it with so much debt. I think I read $82 billion in debt at a
11: it's
14: time.
11: A lot
14: when
11: of money, isn't it?
14: I think it is. I mean, I don't know what numbers are anymore because I'm covering these.
11: Well, they've got to save $6 billion a year, which is a lot of money. And I mean, where are they going to find it?
14: I don't know. And the other challenge is interest rates right now are rising for everybody. Everyone needs money and is going to the market to raise money from investors and do new debt deals and things like this. And with interest rates rising and industry in decline and transition and competition from big tech companies with streaming platforms, that they don't have the same kind of pressure to make money, right? Apple is doing streaming like almost like as a goof, you know what I mean? It's not essential to their business. So they have competitors that are less price sensitive. It's pretty risky. The whole situation seems a bit precarious.
11: It does help, though, if you're David Ellison and your dad is one of the richest men in the world, doesn't it, David? But do you think they can compete with Netflix? Netflix much bigger at the moment in terms of subscribers, 325 million for Netflix, 200 million for Paramount and Warner. Can they close that gap?
15: Well, I think it really goes back to what I said right at the outset, which is content. If they produce the right content, then people are willing to pay for it. So what we really need is another Mission Impossible. Bring Tom Cruise back and make him make another Mission Impossible. What are we now? MI5, MI6, MI7?
11: I have no idea. Emily, do you know what Mission Impossible number we're on?
14: I mean, I think you're laying out an impossible mission because Tom Cruise right now is starring in sort of the biggest kind of clunker movie of the year called Digger, which is really bombing at the box office. So I don't know if that Cruise magic can even work for this company anymore.
15: Yeah, well, it will if he makes another Mission Impossible. You know, I mean, if they made another MI, I would definitely go and watch it. It is just so exciting. Yeah, it is so fantastical.
11: I think we got the gist here that, David, you might be a Mission Impossible fan. I don't know if David Ellison is listening. I'm hoping he's going to take that on board. Well, right, let's have a look at some of the stories that you've both been looking at this week. And Emily, we're going to touch on what we were talking about there. Bond yields again. I mean, that is the big financial story of the moment. Is there any good news in sight?
14: It really is the big story. And it is really challenging to cover because, you know, every time you mention bond yields are rising, you have to say that means prices are falling because investors don't want to buy bonds. And that's a problem. And in the U.S., there doesn't seem to be much relief in sight. Bond yields are on the benchmark 10-year treasuries, I think, are at like 5.28% or something, which is levels we last saw before the financial crisis. It's raising the cost of capital for a lot of people. It's kind of put our housing market into deep freeze, and it's posing a lot of challenges for everyone. It's a situation that's happening not just in the U.S., but we're seeing it, as you guys know, in Europe as well.
11: Yeah, we're going to talk about that in a couple of minutes' time. So everybody worried about bond markets. David?
15: Why don't we go to the nub of the problem, right? The reason why bond investors are selling bonds, which is driving up those interest rates, is because, number one, inflation is a problem. And what they're saying is we're not being compensated enough for rising inflation. Number two, fiscal discipline has gone out the window for many countries, particularly the US. They just keep on borrowing more and more money. And then number three, they have concerns about the Federal Reserve.
11: You are listening to Taking Stock on Business Daily from the BBC World Service. Today, I'm talking to Emily, who's in New York, and David, who's got a new catchphrase and is based today in Malaysia. Right, heroes and villains. You're a negative bunch, aren't you? So we've got a couple of villains this week. David, I like yours. Go on, tell us a little bit about this Chinese fitness influencer.
15: Okay, so there was this Chinese fitness influencer who was taking part in a marathon in Munich, and she clocked in a time for the 42 kilometers of 4 hours, 53 minutes, and 46 seconds. Not great, you know, but it's kind of acceptable. Well, exactly. I mean, I wouldn't be able to do that.
11: How fast do you run?
15: I'd still be running the Munich Marathon if it was me. But as far as she was concerned, she thought that was a decent time. She sent photos on Instagram. And then there was this thing called the Official Marathon Time Integrity Unit, or the OMTIU, that looked at her split times for this marathon. And what they actually found was that she ran the last 5 kilometers faster than any of the other earlier sections. And so they said, well, something's not right here. I mean, nobody accelerates towards the end like that. And what they found was that she got on the back of a bicycle.
11: She was tired.
15: but she said she wasn't feeling very well towards the last 5 kilometers. So she hopped on a bicycle and finished the race. Well, anyway, as a result of that, those photographs being put on Instagram and various other places, she has lost the sponsor.
11: Emily, you have something that a lot of people see as a villain at the moment, but you have it for different reasons. Go on, tell us more.
14: I have to pick my jaw up off the floor after hearing about this fitness influencer. But I'll tell you, my villain is, it's AI. And that's because today I have a story out in Axios about this interesting sort of gender split that's happening where women don't like AI much more than men. Women are very negative on AI. Men are considerably more positive. We have this poll that we wrote about from Morgan Stanley where men are rating AI plus 30%, women negative 1%. And I mean, women have reasons. They think AI is developing too fast without safeguards. They think they don't want data centers near their home. That's becoming a very big issue in the US. No one wants a data center in their backyard, and it's making people really look down on AI. And there's also a lot of job consequences that women are seeing around AI. I mean, everyone's nervous about getting their jobs automated away, but there are some good jobs that the new technology is creating. A lot of new high-paying jobs in the U.S. are in the AI fields, but women are, I mean, I won't say locked out of these roles, but data shows about 75% of AI jobs, the high-paying ones, are going to men. And the executive roles at these companies are, I mean, it's even more skewed. So it's like AI basically has a woman problem, it seems like.
11: That is an interesting villain there. AI, I think, is going to come up a lot as hero and villains as we continue with this program. Let us head to Europe now, where we have seen lots of protests like that. Those sounds actually were in France, where student protests over lack of teachers, overcrowded classrooms and rundown buildings have been taking place for almost a month now. We've also seen huge protests in Spain over housing. And again, a lot of young people have been out on the streets there. It got us thinking here on the programme about, in some parts of the world now, and I've got a 19-year-old daughter, so I think about this a lot. Are we going to look at a generation that's possibly going to be worse off than their parents, do you think?
14: Yeah, I think we are looking at that. I also have an 18-year-old, and I worry all the time about jobs and about housing in particular. Those are sort of like those are the two nuts that are so hard to crack here in the US. I mean, home prices are up something like, I don't know, 50% from before the pandemic, and mortgage rates are so high. It's hard to get a home just to get your start in life.
11: We're seeing that, David, in the US. We got that debate in Europe. Is it different in parts of Asia? Still, when I go to India, I think a lot of young people there think they're going to be, could potentially be better off than their parents as the economy continues to grow.
15: Well, Emily, I am one of those older people that you are referring to. The reality here in Singapore is that everybody has to save for their own pension. And the amount that you save will determine what the payout is going to be when you do reach retirement age. And I think that really is where Singapore differs from many other countries. And I think the leaders many years ago had the foresight to say that, yes, if we don't do anything, then we are going to have a problem later on. For instance, in the UK, you have a problem because you have an aging population and people are just simply relying on the state pension because many people did not save for their own retirement. And if you don't do that, then you're going to end up with that problem that you have in France, because the dollar or the euro you can only spend it once. You can't spend it twice. You either spend it on the older people or you are going to have to spend it on the younger people. You cannot spend it twice. And I think that is where the problem is. And I'm not really surprised that these young people in France are so angry, because you go into a school, well, from what I hear, it's overcrowded. You don't have teachers. The conditions are deteriorating over time. And if you have that kind of things, longer school days, if you have those kind of problems, then people are going to start revolting, and they're going to be very angry with the government. Who else are they going to blame,
11: well,
15: Emily?
11: We are seeing that. We are seeing that at the moment. Right, let's end with this. The sequel to the movie, The Social Network, is out this weekend. It's called The Social Reckoning. Here's a clip from the trailer.
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19: M-A-R-K-Z-U-C-K-E-R-B-E-R-G.
18: And your occupation?
19: I'm a professional defender.
11: It is written and directed by Aaron Sorkin, the man behind The West Wing, which is the greatest TV program ever made. It stars Jeremy Strong as Mark Zuckerberg and tells the story of the 2021 Facebook leak, which showed that Meta was aware of its harmful social effects from the platform, yet persisted in prioritizing profit over addressing those harms. Of course, Meta have always denied those allegations. Let us have a think about good business films. David, you are not allowed to talk about Mission Impossible here, because it is not a business film. But do you have a favourite, David? Do you want to go first, then Emily, a good old business film?
15: Well, you know, I could shoehorn it into a business movie, but I take your point. I think my best business movie would probably be Trading Places.
11: Oh.
15: A very, very, very, very old movie that starred Dan Aykroyd,
11: and Eddie
15: Jamie
11: Murphy.
15: Lee Curtis, And Eddie Murphy, yeah. And I really love that scene when Dan Aykroyd was a down and out because he got kicked out of his the bank that he was working for. And he was at a Christmas buffet and was trying to stuff a turkey into his pockets. And I thought that was one of the most hilarious scenes I've ever seen. And I just hope I don't actually fall under those kind of conditions.
11: I could see you with a turkey in your pockets as some sort of corporate deal. What about you? I mean, I love that film. It's a great choice. Much better than Mission Impossible. Funny. What about you, Emily?
14: I guess I'll go with The Insider, which is a 1999 movie from Michael Mann. It's starring Al Pacino and Russell Crowe, and it's about the tobacco industry. And Al Pacino plays a journalist at 60 Minutes who's trying to sort of break this story that the tobacco industry, it's related to the Facebook movies, that the tobacco industry, you know, of course, knew how dangerous cigarettes were, but was covering it up to sell cigarettes. And I feel like the story is like a hopeful look at how everyone can come together and sort of expose wrongdoing and overcome like corporate intimidation. At least they could 25 years ago.
11: I have to say, there were two really good choices, actually. I love both of those movies. Let's see if there are going to be a lot more movies coming on the tech industry. One imagines that that is just around the corner. I want to say thank you to Emily. Thank you to David as well, who has learned a new phrase during the course of the last 25 or 26 minutes. Thank you for listening to this edition of Taking Stock on Business Daily. Please go to wherever you get your podcasts from and download our Business Daily editions. Do leave us a review if possible. It really does help.
12: BBC World Service. And now, history told by the people who were there. It's Witness History with me, Jill Kersley. Today, I'm taking you back to 1926, when the first Winnie the Pooh book was published. A.A. Milne's stories about a bear of very little brain would go on to capture the imaginations of readers across the world. But behind the stories was a real little boy.
20: Well, when I found that they were in a book, I think I was excited and proud a little. And this gave me a certain notoriety or fame among my friends, which I quite liked when I was that age.
21: Well, later, of course,
20: it began to pall when I grew a bit older.
12: Christopher Robin Milne was the little boy whose toys inspired Winnie the Pooh. As an adult, he preferred to be simply known as Christopher, having grown to resent the fame attached to Christopher Robin, the fictional version of himself in his father's books. His relationship with his father was often described as strained later in life. Using BBC archive from throughout the decades, we'll hear how Christopher's father, A.A. Milne, that's Alan Alexander Milne, turned a teddy bear, other stuffed toys and a child's imagination into one of the most loved pieces of children's literature.
22: My father began to write on a holiday. We went on in Wales. Myself, my nanny, my two parents were invited on a sort of ghastly holiday with other people. It was a pouring wet holiday. I think there was an attempt to climb Snowdon, which fortunately didn't get very far. And my father's one ambition was to escape from all the other guests. And so he took his paper and pencil and locked himself away in the summer house and said to everybody who asked, "I'm busy writing." And since he had to be writing something so as to be more or less truthful, sat down to write the poems of what later became When We Were Very Young.
12: Published in 1924, When We Were Very Young was the first book to feature Christopher Robin as a character. One poem, Teddy Bear, was inspired by the real Christopher's toy bear. In his early childhood, Christopher grew up between the family's two homes in England, one in London and the other in Sussex. Like many young children, Christopher lived in a world filled with toys. Some of those toys would become famous around the world. Here's the adult Christopher talking to Roy Plumley on BBC Radio's Desert Island Discs in 1976.
23: How old were you when you were given the famous Pooh Bear?
20: I was 1 year old.
23: Who gave him to you?
20: My parents.
23: He came from Harrods, I believe.
20: He came from Harrods.
12: Inspired by his child's first birthday present, bought from a famous London department store. The stories began almost by accident. In 1925, he agreed to write a children's story for the London Evening News. It's thought that his wife Daphne suggested he simply write down one of the bedtime stories he'd been creating for their son. The result was a story called The Wrong Sort of Bees, which became the basis for the first chapter of what would become the book Winnie the Pooh. The Ashdown Forest near the family's Sussex home inspired the 100-acre wood, while many of its best-known inhabitants were based on the stuffed toys that fill Christopher's nursery.
22: Piglet was a present from some more or less unknown woman who lived over the road from us in London. And Eeyore was a present from, I suppose, probably my parents. And there were two who were non-existent in real life, and therefore were more like real animals than toys, and they were owl and rabbit. I think Kanga was a genuine toy, I mean, primarily a toy, so to speak, in other words, primarily for my benefit. But Tigger, I think, I always felt, was given to me rarely to feature in the next storybook first and to entertain me second.
12: Unlike the thoughtful Pooh or the timid Piglet, Tigger the Tiger was loud, fearless and full of energy. Bouncing from one adventure to the next, he brought a sense of chaos and excitement to the 100-acre wood. But according to A.A. Milne's niece, Marjorie Murray Rust, the character may have been inspired by a different animal. This is her speaking on a 1984 BBC programme.
0: Adam came to stay with us in Somerset, and we had a dog called Pete who bounced. And Alan loved this bouncing dog. He said, I'd never seen a dog that could bounce like that. I wonder if I can put him into the next book. And this was Tigger.
12: The stories were illustrated by Ernest H. Shepherd. His drawings helped create the image of Pooh that generations of readers would come to recognise. But that illustration was not based on Christopher's toy, but a teddy bear called Growler, as the artist explained.
2: The bear that I used for my model belonged to my son. He was a wonderful bear, quite the best fellow I have seen anywhere. And he seemed to have a character of his own. When my son grew up and married, Pooh was given to his small daughter, who, when war broke out, was taken to Canada by her mother, to grandparents there. And Pooh went too, only to die at the hands, or rather the teeth, of a neighbour's dog.
12: Luckily for Ernest Shepherd and A.A. Milne, the fictional Pooh Bear had a much longer lifespan. In 1929, A.A. Milne's voice was preserved on a rare gramophone disc. He read several of the stories for the Dominion Gramophone Company.
3: Yes, said Pooh. I see now, said Pooh. I have been foolish and deluded, said he, and I am a bear of no brain at all. You're the best bear in all the world, said Christopher Robin.
12: The Pooh books were an enormous success around the world. Winnie the Pooh was published in 1926 and followed by a second story collection, The House at Pooh Corner, in 1928. Together with the two poetry collections, they will become the only books A.A. Milne wrote featuring Christopher Robin and his toys. Here's Christopher in 1984.
22: He stopped. Partly because he wanted to get on to something else, but also because the thing had come to an end. He was writing about me when I was that age. If he were to continue following the child growing up, the next book would have had to be in a school book, would it not? And he had no desire to write a school book. I have no idea whether there was any pressure that anybody urged him to say, you must write a sequel, you must write a sequel. If anybody had, he would have just thrown the letter in the wastepaper basket.
12: Pooh may have left the page in 1928, but his popularity only continued to grow. This is a news report from 1970.
21: It's now 4 years since the Pooh paperbacks were published, illustrating yet again the lasting worldwide popularity of the Winnie the Pooh stories by A.A. Milne. They've been translated into innumerable languages.
12: For Christopher himself, though, fame came at a cost. After his death in 1996, aged 75, this BBC News report reflected on his complicated relationship with the character that made him famous.
24: The author's inspiration for the tales came from his son, Christopher Robin Milne,
4: who always resented his life being turned into literature, describing what his father had done as climbing on my infant shoulders and filching my good name. A burden, then, it certainly was.
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6: 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And also, let me put in a word for something that I've done, by writing a book about it and by writing it out of my system. 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
7: 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Not bad for a bear of very little brain. 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
25: 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Glad to have your company on this early Friday morning. Mostly clear for the overnight, lows in the mid-50s. Sunny skies today with highs in the lower 70s. Mostly clear for tonight with a low of around 50. And mostly sunny tomorrow with a high of around.
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27: Good morning. Hurricane Isaias is most likely to make landfall along the Alabama-Florida border. Some evacuation orders are in place. Highways are busy with people heading out and emergency crews moving in. It's Morning Edition from NPR News. Homeland Security asked a contractor to convert a warehouse into an immigration detention facility. I'm Steve Inskeep.
28: And I'm Michelle Martin. The contractor understood the message to be White House aide Stephen Miller doesn't want this to be humane. He wants it to be painful. Also, RFK Jr. wants more research into vaccine safety. A vaccine safety researcher is afraid of a fishing expedition. And Aaron Sorkin thought he was done writing about Facebook. Then he got drawn in by a whistleblower story. It is Friday, October 9th. On this day in 1888, the Washington Monument opened to the public. News is next.
29: Live from NPR News in Washington, I'm Dave Mattingly. Many residents and tourists along the Gulf Coast of the Florida Panhandle and Alabama continue evacuating ahead of Hurricane Isaias. The storm is expected to make landfall tonight or early tomorrow. Currently, Isaias is a Category 2 hurricane with top sustained winds of 105 miles per hour. In Mexico Beach, Florida, the locals say Isaias reminds them of another hurricane that hit their community 8 years ago as a Category 5 storm. Randy Vuxta with member station WFSU reports.
30: As Isaias continues to head towards landfall, Mel Smigalski, Mexico Beach City Administrator, says community members are feeling nervous. He says in years past, a hurricane may have been excused for a party, but this time...
31: Because of Hurricane Michael now, I've not heard of one party being scheduled for this particular Friday night.
30: As of now, the storm is projected to head north, making landfall somewhere between Pensacola and Alabama. But many Mexico Beach residents say the path reminds them of what they saw with Michael. Now they are preparing for the worst, setting up sandbags, grabbing supplies, and moving vehicles to higher ground. For NPR News, I'm Randy Vuxta in Panama City, Florida.
29: Hurricane Michael caused billions of dollars worth of damage. The Pentagon says December's execution of former U.S. Army Major Nidal Hassan will be live-streamed. Hassan is to be executed by firing squad for killing 13 people and injuring more than 30 others in an attack at Fort Hood, Texas. The shooting at the base occurred in 2009. Hassan's execution would be the first carried out by the military in more than 65 years. The Department of Homeland Security says officers with U.S. Immigration and Customs Enforcement were carrying out a targeted operation in New York City yesterday when a man was shot and wounded. New York's police commissioner says the 28-year-old was shot inside a vehicle. A 5-year-old was also in that vehicle. He was not injured. Authorities in Russia say they've lifted all public health restrictions following the death of a 28-year-old lab worker at a plague research institute in Siberia. As NPR's Charles Maines reports from Moscow, the woman's death has raised concerns about a potential outbreak of plague or some other deadly pathogen.
1: Ever since the death of a female lab technician in Russia's Irkutsk region last week, Russian health authorities have insisted she succumbed to an unknown form of pneumonia rather than the plague. Irkutsk Governor Igor Kobzev all but declared that version final. Kobzev said the deceased lab technician had been vaccinated and was immune to the deadly pathogen she worked with. He also said thousands of tests found no evidence of infection among other lab workers and that life in Irkutsk would be going back to normal. The de facto declaration of an end to the investigation comes despite calls by the World Health Organization and the White House for more Russian transparency about the case. Charles Baines, NPR News, Moscow.
29: This is NPR News. This year's Nobel Peace Prize winner is Navi Pillay. This is for her efforts to promote peace in international law. The war in Iran and President Trump's tariffs on dozens of countries were among the issues last night in Atlanta as Democratic Senator John Ossoff of Georgia faced off against Republican Congressman Mike Collins. In their first debate, Ossoff blamed the war and tariffs for raising prices.
8: Under Mike Collins and Donald Trump, it costs more than ever to buy a tractor for your farm or to plant an acre of cotton.
29: Collins, a two-term member of the House, criticized Ossoff for supporting Biden-era policies that raised inflation in the U.S. economy. Inflation remains above the Federal Reserve's annual target of 2%. UPS says it's planning to hire tens of thousands of seasonal workers for the upcoming holiday season. Marlon Hyde with member station WABE reports.
9: UPS package volume can nearly double during the holidays, its peak season. In preparation for it, the company is hiring 100,000 temporary employees nationwide to help out. That's fewer than in prior years as it uses more artificial intelligence. UPS says over two-thirds of its U.S. packages are being processed through automation-equipped buildings, up from a year ago. The company is introducing new or enhanced automated facilities in Denver, St. Paul, Syracuse, and Portland. Meanwhile, UPS continues to slim down by 30,000 workers this year to reduce operational costs. For NPR News, I'm Marlon Hyde in Atlanta.
29: I'm Dave Mattingly in Washington.
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25: 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Glad to have your company on this early Friday morning. Sunny skies for today, highs in the lower 70s. Mostly clear skies for tonight. We're dropping down to around 50 degrees. Mostly sunny tomorrow with a high of around 70. Mostly cloudy conditions for tomorrow night, lows in the upper 50s. Mostly cloudy on Sunday. There is a chance of some afternoon showers, highs in the upper 60s, and showers continue into Sunday night, lows in the lower 60s.
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18: It's Morning Edition from NPR News. I'm Michelle Martin.
27: And I'm Steve Inskeep. As soon as tonight, people along the Gulf Coast find out how their hurricane preparations hold up.
18: That's because Hurricane Isaias is forecast to make landfall on that coast. The first hurricane of the season is south of Mobile, Alabama, with several states in its possible path.
27: NPR's Debbie Elliott is waiting in Crestview, which is in the Florida Panhandle. Debbie, good morning.
19: Morning.
27: What's the storm doing now?
19: You know, it's been rapidly getting stronger.
0: because of those very warm waters of the Gulf of Mexico over the last couple of days. And forecasters with the National Hurricane Center are saying this could be a very dangerous hurricane when it makes landfall, potentially with winds topping 100 miles an hour, life-threatening storm surge somewhere between 5 and 7 feet. It's also going to dump a lot of rain, up to 15 inches in some places. The cone of possibility right now for landfall seems to be narrowing in right along the Alabama-Florida state line. But, you know, impacts are going to be possible all the way from Louisiana over to the Big Bend area of Florida.
27: How are people preparing in that cone?
0: You know, local officials are ordering evacuations, particularly, you know, right along the coast because of that big storm surge. Shelters are open in some places. Alabama, for instance, asked all the tourists to leave ahead of the storm. Highways in and out of the region were very busy yesterday with both people leaving and emergency crews, you know, getting ready to come to the coast. I passed several National Guard convoys, some search and rescue boats that were coming up from South Florida, lots of those big bucket trucks that they use to repair power lines. You know, states typically pre-stage all kinds of emergency equipment, the helicopters, generators, high water vehicles that they'll use for rescues if needed. Also, supplies like food and water that can be distributed, you know, expecting prolonged power outages. Governor Ron DeSantis in Florida urged people to stay vigilant.
2: Please be on the lookout. Even if you're outside the cone, you could still have tornado risks. And so I would just say over these next couple days, just be very attuned to the surroundings and the weather.
27: Debbie, I just want to note the timing. Hurricanes are traditionally a late summer thing. This is pretty late for the first hurricane of the season.
0: This is very late to get the very first hurricane of a season. We thought we had escaped the worst this year because of the prominent El Nino weather pattern that's going on. That typically hinders development of tropical cyclones in the Atlantic basin. But here we are now, schools and government offices closing. A lot of fall festivals had to be canceled, like the National Shrimp Festival in Gulf Shores, Alabama. That's a big economic blow. Also, a good bit of the offshore oil and gas production in the Gulf has been curtailed. As for residents, folks along the coast do know the drill: sandbagging, boarding up the windows or putting down the hurricane shutters, getting boats to safe harbor or high land. We're seeing a lot of that. Hannah Atkins made a last-minute run to Lowe's just north of Pensacola yesterday with her three young children.
3: We've definitely got gas for the generator. We've put all our patio furniture up, weighted it down. I just came into Lowe's to get stuff to tie down everything with our chicken coop, so it doesn't blow away. But yeah, we've gotten food in the car already, just picked it up from Publix, and gonna go home and not waste any more gas on the road.
0: Definitely don't want the chickens blowing around. So no. People will be hunkering down in earnest today.
27: Okay, NPR's Debbie Elliott, be safe.
0: Thanks so much, Steve.
27: Ukraine has launched a new military offensive against Russian invaders, deploying the latest technology and an ironic name.
18: The offensive is named after a classical composer, and it's designed to endure on a battlefield where human beings can hardly survive. It uses both drones and robots.
27: NPR's Joanna Kakissis is following this from Kyiv. Hi, Joanna.
4: Hey, Steve.
27: How does this offensive work?
4: So this is part of a complex counteroffensive near the eastern city of Lyman. Ukraine's 3rd Army Corps planned it for months. The military says its soldiers used electronic warfare and aerial drones to blind Russian reconnaissance, and then they destroyed Russian firepower and supply routes. And then after that, they sent in land robots, which are these unmanned ground vehicles that look like small trucks, like little trucks, to weaken Russian positions. And then assault groups went in to clear those positions. Now, the Ukrainians say they took back roughly 68 square miles, and that's about three times the size of Manhattan.
27: Okay, sounds impressive, although we should note there have been offensives and counteroffensives before, and the lines maybe don't move ultimately that much. Is this operation still underway?
4: Well, yes, it is. The commander of the 3rd Army Corps, Andriy Beletsky, said last month that the counteroffensive is called Operation Vivaldi. It's a reference to the Italian composer's famous violin concertos of the Four Seasons. And you've probably heard it. Bum, bum, bum, bum,
27: ba-da-da.
4: You know it.
27: Exactly. Yeah.
4: Many people know it. And Beletsky says this counteroffensive is just in its first season. And now in this video by the 3rd Army Corps, a soldier who uses the call sign Jackson as a customary in the Ukrainian military, he says they continue to destroy Russian troops there. He's saying as soon as they appear on our land, we catch up to them very quickly and we neutralize them.
27: What makes this movement important?
4: Well, it's happening in the Donbas region, which Russia has been fighting since 2014 to take from Ukraine. Russia occupies much of the region, but is pressing for Ukraine to give up the rest of it as part of any peace deal. Ukraine has refused. Operation Vivaldi shows that a Russian sweep of Donbas is not inevitable and that the Ukrainians can make breakthroughs on a battlefield that is just saturated with drones.
27: Joanna, I just want to remember that Russian missiles and drones continue flying over that front line and continue hitting Ukrainian cities.
4: Yeah, that's right. Just yesterday, there was this horrific strike on a public bus in Kramatorsk. This is one of two fortress cities in the Donbas that the Ukrainians still control. The Russians dropped guided aerial bombs on the city, hitting the bus, and at least 30 people were killed, and dozens more were injured, according to local authorities.
27: How are people managing those continued attacks on civilians?
4: Well, you know, some are leaving cities that are under attack, and that includes Kyiv, where I live. And Ukrainian authorities say Russian strikes are also destroying energy and water facilities, causing outages and shortages. The Ukrainians say it's part of a wider campaign by Russia to make Ukrainian cities unlivable.
27: Okay. NPR's Joanna Kakissis in Kyiv. Thanks for the update.
4: You're welcome.
27: President Trump made an announcement about the war in Iran on social media.
18: He explicitly linked the unpopular war to the midterm elections. And this is a quote: "We will not be attacking Iran at any time prior to the midterm elections to be held in the United States on November 3rd, unquote. Okay, why do that? Apparently, to refute reports that the White House is considering airstrikes against Iran before Election Day.
27: Okay, so the president is making this explicit connection between his decisions on a war involving the United States and his political fortunes at home. So let's bring in an expert on politics, NPR senior political editor and correspondent Domenico Montanaro. Good morning.
5: Hey there, Steve.
27: Okay, what is notable about this post?
5: I mean, it's a little surprising that any president at war would want to tip their hand in either direction and make any kind of declarative promise pledging not to strike. You know, if we asked at the Pentagon or White House, are you going to strike before the election, we'd be chided for asking such a silly question.
27: Yes.
5: Because they're not going to tell us in the media, right? But Trump doing this is a very clear sign that he knows this war has been bad for his party politically ahead of these midterms. The reality is more strikes and further engagement. It's a tough sell for an American audience, including for many in Trump's base. I mean, Trump explicitly promised to not get into foreign entanglements. He even said in his inaugural that his presidency might be measured by the wars he didn't get into. You know, prolonged unpopular wars we know can be and have been dangerous for any president and his party. Think about Iraq, Vietnam, Korea, and all of that's heightened even more in October of an election year when the president's already unpopular. The cost of living and gas prices are putting Republicans on their back foot across the country.
27: Yeah, so I'm thinking this through. The president says, don't worry about the war. I'm not going to remind you about the war until you vote for my party, and then maybe I'll resume the war after I get your vote. I mean, that seems to be the message here. But I was just out interviewing voters in the last few days, Domenico. They seem to be aware that there is a war on.
5: Yeah, and it's very unpopular. I mean, if you look at public opinion, recent AP-NORC poll, for example, found 7 in 10 disapprove of how Trump's handling the war. 7 in 10 say that they think this war has not been worth fighting. Trump argues that it's worth it because he doesn't want Iran to have a nuclear weapon. Though his rationale for this war has certainly shifted quite a bit from the beginning. It's hard to believe that this has been going on since February. It's dragged out much longer than promised. And historically in this country, wars that have drug on, you know, have really become major political problems.
27: I guess we should note also the president has said he is thinking the Iranians will be willing to settle with him after the midterm, so maybe he's hoping not to have to strike at all. But doesn't he face a historic problem here in terms of the popularity of this thing?
5: Yeah, he is. I mean, I wrote about this back in March, a few weeks after the war in Iran started, right after Trump had declared, quote, we won. Back then, there had been no real rally around the flag effect, as it's known in polling, when the country unifies and a president benefits, like when a country's attacked and the country feels compelled to respond. But this was a war of choice, and Americans have been war weary from decades in Afghanistan, Iraq, and Syria. When all this started, Trump's approval rating was sitting at 48% in an average of the polls. Now it's down to to 37%. You know, it's a similar drop to what we saw, frankly, for President Biden after the chaotic withdrawal from Afghanistan. And he never really recovered, especially as he was also dealing with a difficult economy.
27: So what does this mean for the elections that are underway in some places?
5: Yeah, I mean, it's not great for Trump and Republicans. You know, that's why you've seen several Republicans distancing themselves from the war and the president's policies in recent weeks. Most Republicans I talked to concede that they're probably going to lose the House majority, and they're trying to hang on to a majority in the Senate by having to fight it out in a lot of red states, which they never thought would be the case during this election, when this election cycle began.
27: It's just amazing to think about an election that could be decided in Kansas or Iowa or Texas.
5: Exactly.
27: Domenico, thanks so much.
5: You're welcome.
27: That's NPR's Domenico Montanaro.

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1: 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And right now we are having a chilly start to this Friday, October 9th, 57 degrees with clear skies, sunny and 71 is in the forecast for us today. A light wind this morning, later gusting and topping 20 miles an hour. Tonight in the green space, Brian Lehr will host his New York News Quiz live and in person. Can you name five bridges in New York or five mayors? Test your knowledge and hopefully gain some knowledge as well. That's tonight at 6 in the green space at WNYC. Tickets at wnyc.org/events.

0: We have some delays and cancellations this morning on the LIRR's Montauk branch, and still that 7 train in Queens Flushing bound skipping stops at 52nd Street and 69th Street. Right now in the city, it's 57 degrees with clear skies on the way to a sunny day, high 71 with a light wind this morning, later gust top 20 miles an hour. Tomorrow, partly sunny and 69, then on Sunday, showers, a high near 66.
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2: Enemy Martinez. In 2010, the origin story of Facebook was told in the film The Social Network.
3: People want to go on the internet and check out their friends, so why not build a website that offers that friends, pictures, profiles? I'm talking about taking the entire social experience of college and putting it online.
2: Now, The Social Reckoning looks at a troubled period in the company's history when co-founder Mark Zuckerberg was fighting lawsuits and a whistleblower threatening its future.
4: Anxiety, depression of teenage girls felt worse as a result of time spent on the platform.
5: Senior leadership knows and is doing nothing.
6: I know there are easier enemies to make.
7: The mafia would be an easier enemy to make.
2: Aaron Sorkin won an Oscar for his screenplay of the earlier movie. He's both written and directed The Social Reckoning. I asked Sorkin how Zuckerberg changed over the years, represented by the two films. The Zuckerberg from The Social Network is awkward and insecure, and 16 years later,
8: he's quite a bit wealthier, but mostly his company, which is now worth $1 trillion, is the largest media company in the world. And it's entirely about growth for him. There's supposed to be some kind of tension between growth and safety, and he's abandoned the safety part.
2: It is not Jesse Eisenberg playing Mark Zuckerberg. Tell us why Jesse Eisenberg isn't Mark Zuckerberg in this film.
8: Jesse Eisenberg no longer wants to be conflated with Mark Zuckerberg. He doesn't like the guy. He talks about teenage boys coming up to him in airports with business cards that say, "I'm CEO, bitch," and wanting Jesse to autograph them. He doesn't like that. So I went to Jeremy Strong, who I believe is the best American actor under 50 years old.
2: Did you have a pitch ready to go to Jeremy Strong to try and convince him?
8: I didn't need one. It all took place on Oscar night. Not this past Oscars, but the year before, where both Jesse and Jeremy had been nominated. I knew I was only a couple of days away from finishing the script. And so that night when I ran into Jesse and I hadn't seen him in years, I just said, "Hey, Jesse, I'm going to be sending you something in a couple of weeks." He said, "Fine." Later that night, I saw Jeremy, and Jeremy asked me what I was working on. And he said, "Hey, listen, if for some reason Jesse doesn't want to do it, I want to do it."
2: Wow.
8: I got that lucky. You know, we were

0: replaced Joe DiMaggio with Mickey Mantle.
1: No, no kidding, right? So what did you see in those dailies that made you confirm, at least in your head, made you think, okay, the right choice was made? I mean, he's perfect for this.
0: Listen, you can't take your eyes off it. You just can't. He's doing a slight nod toward a physical and vocal impersonation. It's really about what's going on behind his eyes.
1: Yeah. What made you want to even check back in with Facebook and what they're doing?
0: I didn't want to revisit it. And then I met Frances Haugen. She was on the civic integrity team at Facebook. She suddenly saw some terrifying things, wasn't able to get the attention of her bosses, and so enlists the help of a Wall Street Journal investigative reporter played by Jeremy Allen White. She ends up being a full-fledged whistleblower. A lot of time talking to her, many hours over the course of many months. Met Jeff Horowitz, the reporter. There was a lot of information, just sort of cartons and cartons of information, but I still couldn't see the shape of a movie until one day I asked Frances a question I wish I had asked her sooner, which was, what was the inciting action? And she casually mentioned that she had a friend who had been radicalized by spending too many hours on Facebook, and Frances wanted to find out how that happened.
1: One of the things that I think is clear in the film is the importance of whistleblowers, especially nowadays.
0: Mm-hmm.
1: There are so many forces at work trying to stifle people speaking up. And I think this movie goes a long way toward showing how important they can be.
0: It's a David and Goliath story, right? Goliath has invited us all to a party and spiked the punch with something bad. And David is Mikey Madison. But there are two Davids, really. There is Mikey's character, Frances Haugen, who picks up a stone and throws it at Facebook. But it's also traditional sources of news, like NPR, pick up a rock and throw it at tech.
1: Now, there's an exchange between Mark Zuckerberg and also an advisor named Charlie. And that Charlie is played by Bill Burr.
2: We're not the ref. We're the public square. I'm a free speech absolutist, so except where there's imminent harm.
3: You can't say absolutist and accept in the same. With the new optimizations, with the MSI, the fire hose of bad information you are injecting into the air supply is becoming jet powered.
1: What's that different then from the old newsroom adage, if it bleeds, it leads?
0: Mm. 2018, Mark made a decision to adjust the algorithm. Reshares would be worth 30 times a like. And Facebook did this knowing that the thing you're most likely to reshare is anything that makes you angry. Rage bait. In newspaper stories, great ones, there's always a scene of editors sitting around a table deciding what's going to be on tomorrow morning's front page. And that's the way it should be. And we're all living in a different reality now.
1: Now, I've looked everywhere, and I don't see that you have anything else coming up. Is it true that when you finish a project like The Social Reckoning, that your creative gas tank might be as close to zero as possible?
0: Absolute zero. I am the living embodiment of Sisyphus. This movie, it opens October 9th, and on October 10th, I will be back at the bottom of the mountain. I'll have no ideas. When I don't have an idea, it's hard for me to imagine ever having an idea. So I'll be banging my head against the wall and thinking I may have written the last thing I'm going to write. I've used all the words I know in every order I can think of to put them. And my friends will say to me, oh, but you say that every time. And I'll say, but I'm telling you this time it's real. So yes, I'm girding myself for that terrible feeling.
1: All right, that's Aaron Sorkin. His new film is The Social Reckoning. Aaron, thank you very much.
0: Thank you very much.
4: We'll mention that Sony Pictures Classics is a financial supporter of NPR. We reached out to Meta. They declined to comment. In 2021, around the time of some of the events depicted in this film, Meta said that it reduced political content on Facebook and gave users more control over what they see on the platform. This is NPR News.
5: And this is WNYC in New York, coming up on 5:30 and news headlines in just a minute. Coming up today on All of It, a conversation with the director and the film star Mahershala Ali of Your Mother, Your Mother, Your Mother. Mahershala Ali on all of it today at noon with Allison Stewart right here on WNYC. 57 and clear right now, sunny and 71 for a high today. Alternate side parking and the meters are in effect. It's 5:30.
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8: Live from NPR News in Washington, I'm Dave Mattingly. A judge on the International Criminal Court is this year's winner of the Nobel Peace Prize. Navi Pillay is an 85-year-old South African and former UN human rights chief. Pillay is being recognized by the Norwegian Nobel Committee for her efforts to promote peace and international law. Hurricane Isaias is hours away from making landfall along the Gulf Coast of the U.S. Many residents and tourists have been evacuating from areas of the Florida Panhandle and coastal Alabama ahead of the storm. The National Hurricane Center says right now Isaias is a Category 2 hurricane with top sustained winds of 110 miles per hour. It's expected to make landfall tonight or early tomorrow. New York City Police Commissioner Jessica Tisch says a man shot and wounded yesterday by an agent with U.S. Immigration and Customs Enforcement has a criminal record.
9: The individual who was shot has been identified as 28-year-old Oscar Belgal. He has two prior arrests in New York City, one for robbery in 2023, in which he pleaded guilty to fourth-degree grand larceny and received 5 years probation, and one for criminal sale of a controlled substance in 2025, which is still pending.
8: The Department of Homeland Security says the shooting occurred during a targeted enforcement operation. This is NPR News from Washington.
5: On WNYC in New York, 57 with clear skies, it's 5:32. Good morning. I'm Michael Hill. More about our top story there. An ICE agent fired 7 rounds yesterday at Marble Hill, shooting a man in the neck. Police say the man arrived at a hospital in stable condition. Authorities say a 5-year-old boy in the victim's SUV is safe and with his family this morning. Orlando Perez says he witnessed the shooting outside his building.
10: I threw myself on the floor hoping I didn't get shot. It was in my direction that they were shooting.
5: Police say federal agents have taken over the investigation. Residents of the Bronx are getting a pass on new Medicaid work requirements that take effect in January. New York State health officials say the Bronx qualifies for an exemption because of its high unemployment rate. The new federal Medicaid rules will require adults younger than 65 to prove they're working 80 hours a month, doing community service, or going to school. But many New Yorkers outside the Bronx will also qualify for exemptions. For instance, the rules don't apply to parents of children younger than 14 or people with health conditions that make it hard to work. A citywide survey of New York City parents with young kids shows many families are not getting the type of child care they need. WNYC's Karen Yee explains.
11: Parents in higher-income neighborhoods and those in Manhattan and Brooklyn are more interested in preschool programs for their 2-year-olds than families living in lower-income areas in the Bronx and Queens. Working parents need more childcare options on the weekends, and most parents want to be the primary caregiver for their child in the first year. Those are the findings from a citywide survey launched earlier this year by the think tank New America and the anti-poverty group Robinhood. The goal was to measure the type of childcare parents need and want, as the Mamdani administration builds out a universal child care system. City officials say they'll use the data to shape their expansion of its 2K program next year.
5: A Columbia University study says congestion pricing is resulting in cleaner air in Manhattan. The study shows air pollution is dropping in the toll area below 60th Street and that the fine particulate matter emissions decreased by about 13% within the first year of the initiative. The report also notes a cut of more than 20% in nitrogen dioxide contamination. The decrease in contamination corresponds with a roughly 11% reduction in vehicles entering the congestion pricing zone during the same period. LIRR reports delays and cancellations on its Montauk branch this morning. Normal traffic on the roads, alternate side parking, and the meters are in effect. We're at 57 degrees with clear skies in the city right now. Might need a jacket this morning. Sunny and 71 today. Light wind this morning. Later gusts top 20 miles an hour. And then tomorrow, partly sunny and 69. Showers on Sunday, high near 66 for the holiday weekend.
12: This is Morning Edition from NPR News. I'm Michelle Martin.
13: And I'm Steve Inskeep. Good morning. In a New Jersey town, ICE, immigration authorities, have been secretly using a warehouse to detain people. This despite court orders in several states that compel pauses in those warehouse projects. And we have news about how administration figures may see detaining people. A federal contractor told NPR about a meeting with a top Homeland Security official. The contractor said he understood the message to be that presidential aide Stephen Miller wanted immigration facilities to be painful, not humane. This meeting was about converting warehouses the DHS bought into immigration detention centers, and NPR's Jasmine Garst has been revealing all of this. Jasmine, good morning.
14: Good morning.
13: What's this meeting?
14: So Homeland Security bought 11 warehouses this year to turn into ICE detention facilities, spent about $1 billion on that. And I spoke to this contractor whose company was approached to help convert them. He asked to remain anonymous because he's afraid of government retaliation. He says his company pushed back and was told White House Deputy Chief of Staff Stephen Miller, who, again, was not at this meeting, was set on it.
15: Steve Miller himself had come to DHS and said that he did not want facilities that were comfortable. He did not want facilities that were humane. He wanted them to be difficult and painful because he wanted to make a point. Steve Miller certainly seemed to make that point to everyone, that he wanted it to be cruel. And this was what Miller had stated to the DHS at that time, director and deputy director.
14: This was literally a relay to you.
15: Yeah, we were in an official meeting. I would say in 25 years of working with the U.S. government, I've never been in that position before.
14: Now, in a statement to NPR, White House spokesperson Lauren Biss said the contractor's comments were, quote, false hearsay allegations from someone who has never met or talked with Stephen Miller, and that Miller, quote, has never made any remarks to anyone about wanting illegal aliens to have worse detention facility conditions, end quote. She didn't respond to repeated requests to interview Miller.
13: Okay, although I guess we do know that DHS went for these warehouses, tried to build these warehouses, and several state attorneys general sued. Where does that stand?
14: So Homeland Security is selling several of them, but they're holding on to a few, including Maryland, Arizona, and New Jersey warehouses. Now, court orders and agreements between DHS and states forbid converting any of those into detention centers until there's environmental impact assessments. And that brings me back to New Jersey. At the end of summer, people started messaging me saying they believed ICE was secretly using the Roxbury, New Jersey warehouse to detain people. So I decided to investigate.
13: And found what?
14: Well, on the morning of September 4th, there was a raid in the town of Dover. That's 15 minutes from the Roxbury warehouse. One woman who asked NPR not to name her for fear of retribution told us she followed the ICE vehicle with the detained people all the way to the Roxbury warehouse. Steve, I also found people who say they were detained that morning. One man, now deported to Honduras, spoke to me anonymously. He fears repercussions for loved ones still in the U.S.
16: Me cogieron yendo para mi trabajo. Nos llevaron para el Roxbury.
14: And he's saying, I was picked up on my way to work, the agents loaded me into a van, and they drove us to Roxbury, to the warehouse. He says they were handcuffed in the parking lot for several hours, and in a state of panic, he signed his deportation papers. Eventually, they were all transferred to an official ICE detention center.
13: Okay, so does this mean that ICE is breaking a court order about the use of warehouses like that?
14: Activists say it violates the order. Lawyers say technically it might not because ICE isn't converting the site into a detention facility. DHS declined to say whether they're using it to hold immigrants, citing pending litigation. But the New Jersey Attorney General told NPR they're looking into these reports.
13: So many new details. NPR's Jasmine Garst, thanks so much.
14: Thank you.
12: The Trump administration has a new effort to further question vaccine safety. NPR health correspondent Rob Stein has the details. Good morning, Rob.
17: Good morning, Michelle.
12: So Health Secretary Robert F. Kennedy Jr. has been making it harder to get some vaccines. So what is this new initiative about?
17: That's right. Kennedy has long argued that vaccines cause autism, even though that's been thoroughly debunked, and other serious complications. So now Kennedy has established a new clinic at the National Institutes of Health that will focus on vaccine complications. Kennedy's announcement didn't go into much detail about what that means exactly, but NPR obtained an internal memo that says the clinic will follow people who got vaccinated to identify possible risks and causes of injuries. The clinic will also look for new ways to care for people who experience problems, and the clinic may review the vaccine schedules the federal government recommends. Kennedy also proposed compensating doctors for reporting complications and requiring electronic medical records to track adverse reactions and modernizing a government system for collecting reports of problems.
12: And what's been the reaction to this?
17: So, Michelle, vaccine experts say more research about vaccine safety is always welcome, but many argue that there is already convincing evidence that the benefits of vaccines outweigh any risks, which are very rare. I talked about this with Daniel Solomon. He directs the Institute for Vaccine Safety at Johns Hopkins University.
18: I'm a big proponent of more science in this space, but it needs to be done well. You don't want people that are unqualified or outside of their expertise going on fishing expeditions and creating spurious findings. And if you look at a lot of the information that's come out from this administration, people have raised concerns that it's inconsistent with the science.
12: So the worry here, let me make sure I understand, the worry here is that you've got possibly unqualified people putting their finger on the scale, and that this will heighten worries about vaccine risks.
17: Yeah, that's the worry. That's the concern, is that some think this may end up skewing the picture about vaccine safety. Dorit Rice studies vaccine policies at UC Law in San Francisco. Let's listen to what she had to say about this.
19: The actual thing that concerns me here is the idea of incentivizing doctors to report vaccine adverse reaction, which raised to me the concern of gaming the vaccine adverse reaction system. In other words, generating reports of things that aren't there because of incentives to make vaccine look more dangerous than they are.
17: You know, critics worry that these moves are really aimed at generating more doubts about vaccines at a time when vaccination rates are falling and, you know, vaccine-preventable diseases like measles are resurging.
12: Okay, what about measles? Let's talk a little bit about that. What is the administration doing about the measles vaccine?
17: Not much, frankly. You know, top health officials have been pretty much silent on the benefits of vaccines. Here's Dr. Jesse Goodman from Georgetown University. He was a top scientist at the Food and Drug Administration.
20: Right now, we have a crisis with measles outbreaks. We've had several deaths. I think it's great to strengthen vaccine safety, but where is the advocacy for the safety of these children and several adults who've died?
17: Same goes for promoting vaccines to protect people against the flu, which has come back early this year.
12: That is NPR health correspondent Rob Stein. Rob, thank you.
17: You bet, Michelle.

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1: And this is WNYC New York. It's 5:43. Today on the Ryan Lehrer Show, the election series 30 Issues in 30 Days looks at mass transit in New York's gubernatorial race and how the outcome of the election may affect the future of Penn Station, New York. That's this morning at 10, right here on WNYC in New York. 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
2: The city of Bristol in the southwest of England became a musical hub in the 90s as the home of the style known as trip-hop. A mix of psychedelia, down-tempo dance music, and atmospheric vocals, trip-hop pioneers included the bands Massive Attack, Portishead, and the artist known as Tricky. And although he'd later move to Berlin and incorporate the sounds of rock, industrial, and rap, Tricky will always be associated with that 90s Bristol scene. His most recent album, his 15th, is called Different When It's Silent, and includes this song, Because I Don't Know.

0: Because I Don't Know by Tricky featuring Lita Loris. He plays Sunday night at Brooklyn Steel. 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
1: This morning we have elevator issues at the PATH Journal Square station. We also have on the LIRR Montauk branch delays and cancellations. Alternate side parking and the meters are in effect. 57 with clear skies right now, sunny and 71 today. That light wind this morning, later gusting and topping 20 miles an hour. And then tomorrow partly sunny and 69. 48 degrees now in clear skies in Croton on Hudson. Cold Spring Harbor at 50 degrees in Caldwell, New Jersey at 48. It's 5:45.
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1: It's Morning Edition on WNYC. Michael Hill. Newark Public Schools leadership is facing new scrutiny after a recent state audit raised concerns about district spending and management. The audit comes as state leaders in the very early stages of potentially reforming New Jersey's school funding system. Its findings are giving new talking points to people who want some state aid shifted away from the state's largest and most subsidized school district. Joining us now is Michael Saul Warren, who covers New Jersey for WNYC. So, Michael, what did this audit find?
3: Yeah, this state audit examined a four-year period that ended this spring, and it focused on Newark Public Schools' non-payroll finances. The auditors found that the district is properly recording its finances, so school leaders didn't appear to be hiding anything. And the auditors found that the district's spending was generally reasonable. But the auditors did flag some issues, and those include the district could have saved more than $18 million over a two-year period if they had participated in the New Jersey School Employees Health Benefits Program. The district also was found to overstate its attendance over 2 years, and as a result got an additional $6 million extra in state funding. The district has also spent $2.5 million on a project to turn a closed historic school into a museum, but there's been little progress to show for all that money, and the district failed to ensure that each of its employees had completed a criminal background check. Those are just some of the findings. The auditors made some criminal referrals for, quote, certain matters to the state attorney general's office, but it's unclear what the specific issue with that is, and the AG's office didn't respond to a request for comment.
1: How has the district responded to this, Michael?
3: Well, the day that the audit was released, Newark Public Schools put out multiple press releases, including one that stated that auditors had, quote, found nothing. Mm-hmm. District leaders say they are reviewing the auditor's recommendations and considering how those might be implemented. Superintendent Roger Leone said in a statement that the audit was an exercise in due diligence and transparency, and said the district will take the recommendations seriously.
1: Now, while all this is happening in Newark, Michael, state leaders are considering changes to how New Jersey hands out state money to local school districts. What's all that about?
3: Yeah, we're talking about New Jersey's school funding formula, which determines how much state aid goes to each of the state's 590 school districts. So school aid is the largest single item in the state budget each year, right? And this is the formula that splits up more than $12 billion for all of those local districts. The formula weighs things like district enrollment, special education needs, and the ability of municipalities served by the district to raise sufficient local revenue to support it. The formula has been criticized for years by people across the ideological spectrum for all sorts of reasons. Some say it's not flexible enough to consider individual district needs. Some say it favors urban districts over suburban and rural places. Some say it doesn't deliver enough for the urban districts. There's a lot going on in that debate, and it's been going on for a long time. Governor Mikey Sherrill has said that reforming the formula is a priority. And the State Department of Education recently kicked off the process of coming up with a plan to do so. That work is still in its very early stages. Right now, the department is hosting these public forums around the state and virtually. That's going to go on through mid-November. And the goal of those is to gather feedback and ideas. Eventually, the department will take that feedback and form recommendations for possible reforms. And then it'll be off to state lawmakers to take those ideas and mold them into legislation.
1: How is the audit of Newark schools playing into all that, Michael?
3: Well, Newark is by far the state's largest school district, and every year it gets by far the largest amount of state aid. In the current budget, Newark Public Schools received $1.3 billion from New Jersey taxpayers. That's roughly 10% of all school aid handed out. And again, there are nearly 600 school districts in New Jersey. So the scale of the district has long made it a punching bag, especially for Republican lawmakers in Trenton who say Newark is just getting way too much and that it's coming at the expense of suburban and rural schools. This audit is giving new talking points for them and people that hold that position. Here's what Declan O'Scanlan, the top Republican budget officer in the state Senate, told me.
4: So that's a smoldering fire. And then you throw gasoline on it by throwing hundreds of millions of extra dollars in state aid at an outrageously increasing rate. And it's a recipe for economic conflagration of taxpayer dollars.
3: Now, Newark Public Schools is used to this sort of criticism. Over the years, district leaders have sparred with Republican lawmakers over state aid. So this isn't new to them. I did reach out to the district to see if the superintendent would be available for an interview. He's not. They sent a lengthy statement instead. A spokesperson for the district told me that the new state audit has no bearing on the state funding formula debate and said that if anything, Newark schools should be in line for more state aid because the district was underfunded for decades.
1: That's not going to go over well with those Republican critics. That's WNYC's New Jersey reporter, Michael Saul Warren. Michael, thanks for being with us on this.
3: Thanks so much for having me, Michael.
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5: the Metropolitan Opera, presenting a new production of Verdi's Macbeth, the premiere of Lincoln in the Bardo, and productions of La Boheme, Tosca, and more this fall. The Metropolitan Opera, the voice must be heard.
1: 56 right now with some clear skies, sunny and 71 today, light wind this morning. Those winds pick up though in gusts and top 20 miles an hour. And then tomorrow for this holiday weekend, partly sunny and 69 with a calm wind. Sunday showers and 66, and on Monday showers likely in the morning, partly sunny and 69. It's 552.
6: This is Morning Edition from NPR News. I'm Michelle Martin.
7: And I'm Steve Inskeep. At a summit celebrating science and innovation, President Trump said he wants U.S. citizens to get PhDs in STEM fields. He's putting $100 million behind that effort.
8: We will always be on top. There's nobody that can compete with us. Nobody.
7: Although the administration has also created a lot of uncertainty for PhDs and the research they do. NPR's Alyssa Nadworny is covering this. Alyssa, good morning.
9: Good morning.
7: Okay, so what was this event about?
9: So the White House used the yesterday's event to announce investment in U.S. innovation, which included federal dollars like that $100 million program. But it also included private sector investment for research in things like AI and tech. And Steve, that's a shift because it's away from federal dollars funding innovation and more towards private companies funding it. And Trump said he was ushering in a golden age of science research. But honestly, that idea runs contrary to what a lot of academics and research scientists have seen the last 2 years.
7: Yeah, okay, so STEM, I'm just trying to remember. Science, technology, engineering, math, that's what we're talking
9: Correct.
7: About here? Hopefully I've
9: yep.
7: got it right. So how was the news received that the president makes this announcement?
9: Look, researchers I've talked to have really painted a picture of chaos in the scientific research community. They've told me about federal research grants that were cut or stalled. We're talking labs being shut down, projects halted, researchers let go. In the last 2 years, the Trump administration has canceled or paused more than $11 billion in federal research money to universities. I talked with Noam Ross. He is a scientist who co-founded the Grant Witness Project, which is an organization that tracks federal grant funding.
10: I am always enthusiastic about more investment into science, but you could think of this as someone planting a tree somewhere where they just burned down a forest. We've lost so much scientific investment under this administration.
9: He says that this relatively small new program is just a drop in the bucket, considering that the administration cut hundreds of millions of dollars in science education grants at places like the National Science Foundation and the National Institutes of Health. And this frustration really fits into this pervasive feeling that U.S. scientific research is falling behind countries like China. And a lot of people point to Trump administration cuts and immigration policy as the culprit.
7: You better explain that. How is research connected to immigration policy?
9: Well, one of the things that historically has made the U.S. the top research destination is that the best talent from around the world, they want to train in the U.S. They want to work in U.S. labs and conduct research. But immigration policies have made that more difficult. There have been disruptions in getting student visas. The administration has tried to limit the amount of time a student can study here. And just this week, the Department of Homeland Security proposed charging foreign students up to $100,000 for a popular postgraduate work visa. And that's had a concrete impact on college campuses. Enrollment for international students in U.S. grad programs is down. Many research institutions have shrunk or even closed PhD programs. And, you know, it's unclear what this $100 million fellowship is going to do.
7: NPR's Alyssa Nadworny, thanks so much.
9: You bet.
6: Cora Walsh struggled for years with one of the most common learning disabilities, dyslexia. Then she asked for a little extra help. Walsh is this year's middle school winner of NPR's Student Podcast Challenge. Her podcast was chosen from nearly 1,500 submissions from 42 states and Washington, D.C. NPR's Sequoia Carrillo visited her.
11: Cora Walsh's podcast brings the listener along for a day in her life.
12: It's Tuesday, and I'm at tutoring again.
13: Say limb.
12: Limb.
13: Instead of broom, say
12: list.
13: Nice.
12: Hi, I'm Cora Walsh, and I have dyslexia.
14: This is my story.
11: Walsh's winning podcast focused on her journey with dyslexia, one that started all the way back in third grade.
12: Well, we just took a test today.
11: I caught up with her in Rockville Center on Long Island to see how things are going. Good. We walked from her middle school back to her house a few streets over. She walks home from school every day, and the movement helps clear her mind.
12: I want to be a doctor, and I want to go to Princeton.
15: Oh, wow.
12: And major in neuroscience.
11: After years of trying to figure out how her own brain processes information, she's now fascinated by it. Also, she watches the HBO show The Pitt and said she likes how much they use their hands to solve problems.
15: Do you want to be working that fast?
12: No.
15: No. Okay.
12: I need to breathe a little bit.
11: Things like art projects or science experiments are her favorite ways to learn. Her least favorite? English class. Although, since she started tutoring for dyslexia a few years ago, it has gotten a bit easier. Here's a bit more of her podcast.
12: When I look at a word, I see it as normal as anyone else would see it.
14: The letters, like, don't move or anything. For some reason, it just doesn't process as well. And I stumble over a lot of them sometimes. Add words in or take words out that are important. As I got older, I was falling more and more behind. In third grade, we had book clubs, and you were put into groups of what your level was. People were reading longer, bigger, more exciting books, and I was just reading a really small, easy book. You know, I wanted to read one of those big books, but I couldn't. It was just so hard.
11: Now, a seventh grader, Walsh has come a long way. She told me she's been in tutoring for 2 years, and her hard work outside the classroom is paying off.
12: I think I'm a better reader now, and I enjoy it a lot more. Mm-hmm. I feel more comfortable, like, reading bigger books, but, like, not too big.
11: Her mom, Emily Johnson, said this summer was a turning point. While on vacation, she saw her daughter reading the first Hunger Games book.
16: This was the first time she said to me this summer, "Mom, I think I enjoy reading this book." And that's the first time she's really ever expressed that.
11: It was a long journey to get to this point, but Walsh and her parents are excited to see where it goes. And they were so proud when she won this year's contest. It wasn't something she always thought she could do, but now, how do you feel?
12: I feel really excited and proud of myself that I created something really cool and interesting that everyone can listen to.
11: Walsh hopes that her podcast might help dyslexia feel a little less scary for listeners and maybe even reach younger students who are still trying to figure out their own learning styles.
12: Always try your hardest and don't sell yourself short. Trying is probably the best thing like you can do.
11: She's still trying. She just checked out that second Hunger Games book from the library. Sequoia Carrillo, NPR News, New York.
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1: Good morning. Mayor Mamdani says immigration enforcement officers are terrorizing New York City. That's after an ICE agent fired into her car yesterday with a five-year-old child in it, shooting a man in the neck. Mayor Mamdani says ICE must be abolished.
20: New York City will not stand by while ICE agents shoot New Yorkers.
1: I'm Michael Hill. It's Morning Edition from NPR and WNYC. A Ukrainian counteroffensive recently regained ground, but Russia is hitting Ukrainian cities really hard. A sudden surge of resignations among senior government officials leaves Jersey City in a moment of change. And the MTA celebrates its 1 billionth subway rider of the year. It's Friday, October 9th. The news is next.
21: Live from NPR News in Washington, I'm Korva Coleman. This year's Nobel Peace Prize has been awarded to former UN Human Rights Chief Navi Pillay. The Norwegian Nobel Committee says she is being honored for efforts to promote peace through international law. It says that Pillay has worked to make sure that war crimes, crimes against humanity, and genocide are prosecuted. Hurricane Isaias is expected to make landfall later today on Alabama's Gulf Coast. NPR's Debbie Elliott is tracking the storm from the nearby Florida panhandle.
22: Forecasters with the National Hurricane Center are saying this could be a very dangerous hurricane when it makes landfall, potentially with winds topping 100 miles an hour, life-threatening storm surge somewhere between 5 and 7 feet.
21: NPR's Debbie Elliott reporting. A U.S. Immigration and Customs Enforcement agent shot an immigrant in New York City late yesterday. A young boy was in the man's car at the time of the shooting. Police say the wounded man is conscious and was treated at a nearby hospital. Steve Kastenbaum reports from New York City. This triggered protests and calls for ICE to leave the city.
23: Police pushed back protesters as they surrounded a law enforcement vehicle trying to leave Upper Manhattan where the shooting took place. Its window had been shattered. In a written statement, Mayor Zoran Mamdani called the shooting an unconscionable and incredibly serious situation, and he demanded that the president end all ICE enforcement actions in New York. Governor Kathy Hochul said she expressed outrage in a call with President Trump. The Department of Homeland Security said in a statement that ICE agents were attempting to arrest a man from the Dominican Republic with a prior criminal conviction and several arrests. They didn't say why he was shot. For NPR News, I'm Steve Kastenbaum in New York.
21: A top Democratic senator is warning the Iran war is spiraling out of control. Chris Murphy is back from a trip to Saudi Arabia and Qatar. NPR's Michelle Kellerman reports he is accusing the Trump administration of covering up the damage.
24: In a video news conference after returning to Washington, Senator Murphy says he visited the U.S. Embassy in Riyadh, which was damaged in drone attacks early in the war, and he saw the damage to Qatar's energy infrastructure. But the Pentagon would not allow him to see U.S. military bases, and he calls that absolutely outrageous.
25: This is a really dangerous moment.
0: when the administration is giving its middle finger to the Congress, pretending as if we are totally irrelevant.
24: The Democrat from Connecticut says for now the Trump administration is getting away with it, but that could change after midterm elections. Michelle Kellerman, NPR News, the State Department.
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1: On WNYC in New York, 57 with clear skies, 4 minutes after 6. Good Friday morning. I'm Michael Hill. An ICE agent fired 7 rounds yesterday in Marble Hill, shooting a man in the neck. Police say a 5-year-old boy, also in the 28-year-old Oscar Belga's SUV, was later found safe with family. Speaking near the scene late last night, Mayor Mamdani called for ICE to be abolished.
20: New York City will not stand by while ICE agents shoot New Yorkers. And we will not back down from the demand that so many, including myself, have put forward time and again.
1: Police say the wounded man arrived at a hospital in stable condition. Federal authorities are investigating the incident. Members of Cornell's student government tell WNYC they warned school administrators of what they called a fraternity rape culture 2 years ago, before a student known as Jane Doe alleged she was gang raped. WNYC's Walter Wuthman explains.
2: Former students say Jane Doe's allegations could have been avoided if the university had acted on a resolution passed by the Cornell Student Assembly in 2022. It called on school administrators to crack down on fraternities that year after campus police reported 5 cases of drugging and 2 cases of sexual assault in a single week. Former student Amisha Chowdhury says the measure was ignored.
3: It's not surprising that eventually led up to this big news headline situation with Jane Doe, because things like this has been happening, unfortunately, for forever.
2: Cornell says it's expanded its sexual assault prevention and accountability efforts in recent years.
1: Jersey City's government is in flux after a wave of senior leaders resigned. WNYC's Michael Saul Warren explains.
4: Jersey City Finance Director Bill Vicara, Deputy Mayor for Housing Keshav Podar, and Sarah Levine, the city's Corporation Counsel, have all quit this week. Mayor James Solomon says his administration is undergoing a restructuring. He says he remains focused on Jersey City's budget crisis and affordability concerns. Jersey City raised property taxes roughly 15% this year as part of efforts to confront a historic deficit. Solomon has been fiercely criticized by residents for the tax hike. The resignation of the 3 senior leaders headline a group of officials who have left City Hall in recent weeks.
1: Normal traffic on the roads, but the LIRR reports Montauk Branch train has delays and cancellations this morning. 57 and clear right now, sunny and 71, light wind this morning, and then wind gusts topping 20 miles an hour. Tomorrow, partly sunny and 69.
5: 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Inspired by a true David versus Goliath story about truth at all costs. 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
6: It's Morning Edition from NPR News. I'm Michelle Martin.
7: And I'm Steve Inskeep. Ukraine has launched a new military offensive against Russian invaders, deploying the latest technology and an ironic name.
6: The offensive is named after a classical composer, and it's designed to endure on a battlefield where human beings can hardly survive. It uses both drones and robots.
7: NPR's Joanna Kakissis is following this from Kyiv. Hi, Joanna.
26: Hey, Steve.
7: How does this offensive work?
26: So this is part of a complex counteroffensive near the eastern city of Lyman. Ukraine's 3rd Army Corps planned it for months. The military says its soldiers used electronic warfare and aerial drones to blind Russian reconnaissance, and then they destroyed Russian firepower and supply routes. And then after that, they sent in land robots, which are these unmanned ground vehicles that look like small trucks, to weaken Russian positions. And then assault groups went in to clear those positions. Now, the Ukrainians say they took back roughly roughly 68 square miles, and that's about three times the size of Manhattan.
7: Okay, sounds impressive, although we should note there have been offensives and counteroffensives before, mm-hmm. and the lines maybe don't move ultimately that much. Is this operation still underway?
26: Well, yes, it is. The commander of the Third Army Corps, Andriy Beletsky, said last month that the counteroffensive is called Operation Vivaldi. It's a reference to the Italian composer's famous violin concertos of the Four Seasons. And you've probably heard it. Bum, bum, bum, bum,
7: ba-da-dum.
26: You know it.
7: Exactly. Yeah.
26: Many people know it. And Beletsky says this counteroffensive is just in its first season. And now in this video by the Third Army Corps, a soldier who uses the call sign Jackson, as is customary in the Ukrainian military, he says they continue to destroy Russian troops there. He's saying as soon as they appear on our land, we catch up to them very quickly and we neutralize them.
7: What makes this movement important?
26: Well, it's happening in the Donbas region, which Russia has been fighting since 2014 to take from Ukraine. Russia occupies much of the region, but is pressing for Ukraine to give up the rest of it as part of any peace deal. Ukraine has refused. Operation Vivaldi shows that a Russian sweep of Donbas is not inevitable, and that the Ukrainians can make breakthroughs on a battlefield that is just saturated with drones.
7: Joanna, I just want to remember that Russian missiles and drones continue flying over that front line and continue hitting Ukrainian cities.
26: Yeah, that's right. Just yesterday, there was this horrific strike on a public bus in Kramatorsk. This is one of two fortress cities in the Donbas that the Ukrainians still control. The Russians dropped guided aerial bombs on the city, hitting the bus, and at least 30 people were killed, and dozens more were injured, according to local authorities.
7: How are people managing those continued attacks on civilians?
26: Well, you know, some are leaving cities that are under attack, and that includes Kyiv, where I live. And Ukrainian authorities say Russian strikes are also destroying energy and water facilities, causing outages and shortages. The Ukrainians say it's part of a wider campaign by Russia to make Ukrainian cities unlivable.
7: Okay. NPR's Joanna Kakissis in Kyiv. Thanks for the update.
26: You're welcome.
6: For more on this, we've called Christina Harward. She is the Russia deputy team lead at the Institute for the Study of War. That's a nonpartisan public policy research organization. Its Russia team produces daily assessments of Russia's full-scale invasion of Ukraine. Good morning. Thanks for joining us.
8: Thanks, Michelle. Great to be here.
6: So how significant are the gains that Ukraine has made with Operation Vivaldi?
8: So they are absolutely very significant. Not only in the innovation and the creativity we've seen and the tactics that they've employed, but also with the months and months of planning that it seemingly went into preparing the battlefield for these counterattacks and then the subsequent liberations of these territories. But also, if you kind of zoom out, this Operation Vivaldi, at least the bits of it that have been divulged so far by the Ukrainian military, have really disrupted some major Russian plans that they were hoping to achieve in the coming months and year in terms of how they were going to take the fortress belt, right? So that heavily fortified, heavily defended backbone of Ukraine's defense in Donetsk Oblast. Now that the Ukrainians have eliminated this salient up here in the area near Liman, these Russian plans have really gone out the window. The Russian military command is having to go back to the drawing board and figure out what they're going to do now.
6: So I take your point about the planning that went into this, the creativity that this demonstrates, the success of this, taking back an area the size of three Manhattans, as we just heard. But Russia is still occupying far more than that. Can this be scaled up?
8: Yep, that's absolutely the question I think we're all looking here to answer. Now, the one thing I'll note is we are starting to see trickles of information that the Ukrainians are counterattacking and even starting to retake some territory a little bit more to the south, so due east of Slavyansk and Kramatorsk. Unsure if this is a part of Operation Vivaldi, if this is another season, this might be another operation that we're seeing unfold, but nonetheless, it does seem the Ukrainians are able to keep pushing in other areas beyond the area where Operation Vivaldi began. Mm-hmm. The other thing I would note is General Beletsky, who is overseeing Operation Vivaldi, is now going to be commanding a much larger area. So we're definitely going to want to keep an eye out on what he does in the coming months as he takes over this larger area for command.
6: So while Ukraine is making gains on the ground, Russia is intensifying its airstrikes, as we just heard, with sometimes, you know, just really devastating results. Who would you say has the upper hand?
8: So the strikes are likely going to be very difficult this winter. Russia has a couple new types of technology that are very much exploiting and leveraging as best they can to try to make these strikes as devastating as they can to Ukrainian infrastructure, civilian life, Ukrainian economy, et cetera. They are very aware that Ukraine has a shortage of Patriot interceptors and has had a shortage for many months now. But they also are starting to use new types of drones and almost quasi-cruise missiles that they've debuted recently that fly incredibly fast and are very difficult for now for the Ukrainians to down. Now, obviously, again, the Ukrainians are very innovative. They're rather quick in their research and development plan processes. So we are seeing them already starting to field test and hopefully soon deploy at scale some of these countermeasures to these new faster drones and quasi-cruise missiles.
6: Ukraine's president warned when he was at the UN that Russia is preparing a winter offensive with strikes on the energy infrastructure that people need to survive the cold. You were just sort of hinting at that. Does Ukraine have the defense capabilities to meet new waves of Russian airstrikes?
8: So I think there are going to be parts of the Russian strike campaign that Ukraine will likely in the coming weeks and months be able to figure out how to rather effectively and efficiently and consistently defend against. So that's going to be the drones. The problem is still going to be the ballistic missiles. Again, just worldwide, there is that shortage of Patriot interceptors. And so that is really what Ukraine needs right now, particularly as it continues to work with its European partners to produce its own anti-ballistic air defense system that's not quite ready yet.
6: Apologies if I'm asking you to speculate, but do you think that NATO will provide this in the end?
8: I definitely think we're seeing from various NATO states working with Ukraine to give them what they can, completely understanding, I think they are, that this winter is likely to be particularly bad given the already very intense and targeted nature of the strike campaign. And Russia seems to be starting their strike against the energy grid earlier than ever this year.
6: So before we let you go, do you think this war can be won on the battlefield, or at the end of the day, does it still require a negotiated end with somebody perhaps like the U.S. as the kind of the mediator?
8: Yeah, so I think to answer that question, you know, the first thing to really think about is how do we even get Putin to think about stopping his war? And so we really need to negate his theory of victory. And right now, one of Putin's theories of victory is that he is convinced that his Russian forces, albeit slow and at incredible cost, can continue to advance all along the front line every day, all day. The Ukrainians are starting to show that that is not true. So if the Ukrainians keep this up and Putin gets reliable information about Ukrainian successes, he might have to rethink.
6: That's Christina Harwin. She's with the Institute for the Study of War. Thank you so much for these insights.
8: My pleasure. Thank you.
7: In this country, the National Hurricane Center Service... National Hurricane Center Service, I think that's a little wrong. National Hurricane Center says preparations for Hurricane Isaias should be rushed to completion because the weather will go downhill quickly today. Isaias is the first official hurricane in the Atlantic this year, and it's very late in the season for that. Hasn't happened this late in 60 years of modern record keeping. NPR's Lauren Sommer asked why.
9: It's been a very unusual hurricane season in the Atlantic this year.
10: Extremely quiet. Very long period without any hurricanes.
9: Susanna Camargo studies extreme weather at Columbia University. She says it's been unusual, but not unexpected.
10: This is not a surprise since we have had forecast of an El Nino.
9: Not just an El Nino, a super El Nino. El Nino is a naturally occurring climate pattern that kicks in every few years. It happens when the Pacific Ocean gets extremely warm around the equator, which sends ripple effects into the atmosphere and changes weather patterns globally. In the Atlantic, it changes the winds.
10: That's a problem because you can imagine, you know, you have some clouds, they're trying to organize and become a hurricane.
9: Storms that become hurricanes have to start spinning in that classic hurricane shape to really gain power.
10: If the winds are pushing the bottom part of those clouds to one direction and the top in another direction, it would be hard for those clouds to become more organized and become a hurricane.
9: The storms tend to get ripped apart, which means fewer Atlantic hurricanes during El Nino years. In the Pacific, it's been the opposite story. El Ninos tend to mean more hurricanes there. Hawaii has had some close calls with several hurricanes this year, and the heavy rains and winds damaged communities on several islands. Some of the Pacific hurricanes are also examples of what scientists expect to see in a hotter climate with warmer oceans.
10: what we're seeing is very intense hurricanes, the Cat 4s, Cat 5s, and also how often they go to this, what we call rapid intensification, when they blow up in intensity very fast.
9: The warmer the ocean, the faster and stronger a hurricane can grow. Camargo says Hurricane Isaias could do some major damage due to rain and storm surge. And even if this year ends quietly in the Atlantic, no one should get too comfortable. After El Niños come La Niñas, which usually mean a more active Atlantic hurricane season. Lauren Sommer, NPR News.
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1: And this is WNYC in New York, coming up on 6:20 on this Friday morning. Later on Morning Edition, 25 years ago this week, the U.S. invaded Afghanistan. Coming up on StoryCorps, one Afghan couple reflects on their experience after the invasion and how it led to their marriage.
11: I did not remember nothing, only that I said yes, yes, yes, yes.

0: The elevator at the Paternal Square has issues this morning. Be forewarned there. D trains right now running with delays in New York City. That is downtown D trains. And just getting a note here now that A trains downtown running with delays as well. And delays and cancellations on the LIRR's Montauk branch. 57 now with clear skies. Sunny today, 71. Light wind this morning giving way to some gusting winds topping 20 miles an hour today. And then tomorrow, partly sunny and 69 on the holiday weekend. Sunday showers, high 66, still some strong winds. It's 621.
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2: 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I'm Michelle Martin.
3: And I'm Steve Inskeep. President Trump's administration is still arguing in court over his bid to block the work of news organizations whose coverage he doesn't like. Last month, Trump had the White House aides revoke the press passes of more than 70 journalists who work for CNN, MS Now, and Politico. Those outlets took him to court, saying he was pretty obviously trampling on their freedom of speech and of the press, and a judge temporarily forced the White House to give those passes back. Then the judge heard arguments yesterday about what to do next, because the administration is persisting in its case. NPR media correspondent David Folkenflik is covering this. David, good morning.
4: Good morning, Steve.
3: Okay, Justice Department lawyers paid by taxpayer dollars went back into court to argue this case. What did they say?
4: So arguments made by Justice Department lawyer named Michael Velchek, and he stressed heavily the idea of national security, that these news outlets had essentially revealed things that could damage national security and that the administration had the right, essentially, to, once invoking that, strip these passes away and not really be questioned too much about it. Furthermore, he made an argument that the White House is a sacred space. The President of the United States chooses who to invite in, whether they're dignitaries or regular citizens or journalists. We certainly saw President Trump in mid-September, the 18th, start blasting CNN, MS Now, and Politico for being too negative on him. He says, hey, you know, they can do that, but that doesn't mean they get to do that from here at the White House. Boom. He makes that announcement on Truth Social. He does it publicly. And within a day or two, they're banned. Their passes stripped.
3: Very, very interesting argument to be made by this president that one should be that the White House is sacred and one should be dignified there. But let's just set that aside. The
4: sure.
3: President is in charge. Why should he not be able to determine who comes in the door?
4: Well, you hinted at it in your introduction, of course. I mean, the first reason is the First Amendment, is that he has articulated his reason up front that he doesn't like what they're doing. He doesn't like the way they're covering him. He thinks they're being too negative. He's pointing to their content, the very nature of their coverage. And actually, give the president a little credit. He doesn't have to invite any of them in. Having granted those press passes, according to a lot of legal precedents about this very issue, he can't revoke it if he doesn't like their coverage. That's a First Amendment issue. Secondly, there's a question of due process. That's in the Fifth Amendment, which says you can't have something taken away from you from the government without some kind of notification and without a process to appeal it. And Ted Boutros is this distinguished First Amendment lawyer. He's argued on behalf of NPR in the past. He's arguing on behalf of these news outlets now. He says they're also making up reasons after the fact. He says the president is our best witness on this. You know, the Justice Department comes in here citing national security, but we know exactly why this is. And legal precedent suggests that it's a big enough deal to trample First and Fifth Amendment rights. Basically, if the government's shown to have done that, it loses because it's done what's called irreparable harm.
3: Okay, so what exactly is the judge being asked to rule on now?
4: So this judge is a Trump appointee, but he had issued a 2-week restraining order. He's extended it for 2 days, and that basically has said, hey, hold off. You have to restore these passes while I figure all

0: this out. The news outlets are saying stop this permanently. And ultimately, his question is, can these news organizations cover the president of the United States the way they think is appropriate, or is it dependent on his whim? And all of these arguments, if you look at the presidential right, the question of national security, the question of, as they're arguing, that the presidency is more important than the courts, speak to an all-encompassing vision of presidential power.
1: NPR's David Folkenflik, thanks.
0: You bet.
2: It's time now for StoryCorps and a remembrance of the U.S. war in Afghanistan that began 25 years ago. Captain Ahmad Khalid Nuri was an Afghan special operations officer fighting alongside U.S. troops. Wida Sabr worked in Afghanistan's presidential palace. One night, Nuri showed up unexpectedly at Sabr's home to ask for her hand in marriage.
3: In our culture, it's very common for families to receive the proposal before marriage and to either accept or deny.
4: And my mom said no to you. My father served at the military. And I lost my dad when I was 13 years old. My mom, she's thinking, my daughter will become a widow because this man working with the Afghan special forces.
3: And I kept asking again and again.
4: And my mom said no to you.
3: But then Afghanistan collapsed.
4: I remember you called my mom and you said, I want to marry Wida tomorrow because we work with the government. If the Taliban find us, definitely they will kill us.
3: Yes.
4: And we organized the marriage for the next evening. I did not remember nothing, only that I said yes, yes, yes, yes. And after that, we become a husband and wife. And the next day you said, Wida, we should go to the airport. We only had one bag with our phone, passport, and documents. I remember every Taliban checkpoints. As much as I can, I try to cover my face by burqa, and I was so worried if Taliban capture you. We were lucky to escape that.
3: The very first day when we got here in the United States, I remember I was really broken. Losing my country was the very saddest event of my life.
4: Yes, I remember those tough days. But luckily, during this new life, we blessed with a daughter. And she makes my heart, my mind, my soul very calm.
3: Yes. When I have a tough day and I get back home and I see her with two teeth smiling, that helped me to forget what was hard. She's our cause now. I feel very proud as a man, the husband, now as a dad. And the reason why I am resilient today, why I continue to move forward and not give up, is because of you.
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6: And this is WNYC in New York, coming up on 6:30 and news headlines in just a minute. 57 and clear now on this holiday weekend. Sunny and 71 with strong winds today. And then tomorrow, partly sunny and 69. It's 6:30.
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1: Live from NPR News in Washington, I'm Dave Mattingly. Hurricane Isaias is now a Category 2 storm in the Gulf as it heads toward the coast of Alabama and the Florida Panhandle. Its top sustained winds are up to 110 miles per hour, just shy of major hurricane strength. Isaias is expected to make landfall tonight or early tomorrow. Up to 15 inches of rain are possible in some areas. Vice President Vance says 9 universities in the U.S. are being investigated over allegations they abused a visa program for international students. NPR's Franco Ordonez says the schools include Harvard and Yale.
10: Vance accused the 9 universities, which also included the University of Pittsburgh, Brown, and MIT, with bringing in students and researchers under J-1 visas at a rate much higher than the national average.
11: So something weird is going on at these universities. They're using these visas way too much. They're using them to undercut the wages of American grad students and American researchers, and it simply has to stop.
10: Vance said the universities are replacing American graduate students who would be making $20,000 more than a researcher on a J-1 visa. He called the actions a, quote, insult to the American worker and to the American way of life. The administration said that subpoenas have already been served. Franco Ordonez, NPR News, the White House.
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6: On WNYC 57 with clear skies at 6:32, Good Friday morning, I'm Michael Hill. An ICE agent fired 7 rounds yesterday in Marble Hill, shooting a 28-year-old man in the neck. NYPD Commissioner Jessica Tisch says surveillance video shows an officer approaching the man's SUV with his gun drawn, the shooting itself not captured.
12: The Argus cameras do not capture the discharge. Based on evidence collected at the scene, we know that at least one ICE agent discharged 7 rounds, striking the driver in the neck below his left ear.
6: The victim, named Isker Belgel, arrived at a hospital in stable condition. A 5-year-old boy in his SUV is safe. They say it wasn't immediately clear whether Belgel had an attorney. The family of a man who died in NYPD custody is asking a judge for information about what happened. Reginald Newkirk was taken to a Brooklyn hospital Saturday after showing symptoms of drug withdrawal. Police say the hospital discharged him back to a precinct cell. About 3 hours later, officers called an ambulance for a sick prisoner. Police say Newkirk was taken to a second hospital where he died early Sunday. His brother, Bruce Newkirk.
13: Our concern is our brother is gone. He passed away in police custody, and we don't understand why. We don't understand what happened.
6: The family is seeking police video, including footage from the 67th Precinct's holding cells. The NYPD declined to comment beyond its account of Newkirk's time in custody. The department says its Force Investigation Division is investigating his death. The MTA is celebrating its 1 billionth subway rider of the year. Dr. Linval Clayton Rowe was surprised to learn he'd made the historic turn of the turnstile at the Roosevelt Avenue Jackson Heights station in Queens.
14: It's an honor to be the 1 billionth rider. Is this for real? Or am I dreaming or what?
6: No, it's for real. The healthcare administration professor says he passes through the station at least 4 days a week. The MTA says this is the earliest it's reached the milestone since the pandemic. In 2022, it took until December 27th. Overall, subway ridership is still well below pre-pandemic levels. Alternate side parking and the meters are in effect. 57 with clear skies now, sunny and 71. Light wind this morning, but picking up this afternoon.
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2: It's Morning Edition from NPR News. I'm Michelle Martin.
16: And I'm Steve Inskeep. President Trump made an announcement about the war in Iran on social media.
2: He explicitly linked the unpopular war to the midterm elections. And this is a quote. We will not be attacking Iran at any time prior to the midterm elections to be held in the United States on November 3rd, unquote. Okay, why do that? Apparently, to refute reports that the White House is considering airstrikes against Iran before Election Day.
16: Okay, so the president is making this explicit connection between his decisions on a war involving the United States and his political fortunes at home. So let's bring in an expert on politics, NPR senior political editor and correspondent Domenico Montanaro. Good morning.
17: Hey there, Steve.
16: Okay, what is notable about this post?
17: I mean, it's a little surprising that any president at war would want to tip their hand in either direction and make any kind of declarative promise pledging not to strike. You know, if we asked at the Pentagon or White House, are you going to strike before the election, we'd be chided for asking such a silly question.
16: Yes.
17: Because they're not going to tell us in the media, right? But Trump doing this is a very clear sign that he knows this war has been bad for his party politically ahead of these midterms. The reality is more strikes and further engagement. It's a tough sell for an American audience, including for many in Trump's base. I mean, Trump explicitly promised to not get into foreign entanglements. He even said in his inaugural that his presidency might be measured by the wars he didn't get into. You know, prolonged unpopular wars we know can be and have been dangerous for any president and his party. Think about Iraq, Vietnam, Korea, and all of that's heightened even more in October of an election year when the president's already unpopular. The cost of living and gas prices are putting Republicans on their back foot across the country.
16: Yeah, so I'm thinking this through. The president says, don't worry about the war. I'm not going to remind you about the war until you vote for my party, and then maybe I'll resume the war after I get your vote. I mean, that seems to be the message here. But I was just out interviewing voters in the last few days, Domenico. They seem to be aware that there is a war on.
17: You know, this war is very unpopular if you look at public opinion. A recent AP NORC poll, for example, found that 7 in 10 disapprove of how Trump is handling the war, and they say the war has not been worth fighting. Trump argues that it is worth it because he doesn't want Iran to have a nuclear weapon, though his rationale for this war has certainly shifted quite a bit from the beginning of it. And it's hard to believe that this has been going on since February, much longer than promised. And historically in this country, wars that have dragged on have become major political problems for presidents.
16: I guess we should note also the president has said he is thinking the Iranians will be willing to settle with him after the midterm. So maybe he's hoping not to have to strike at all. But doesn't he face a historic problem here in terms of the popularity of this thing?
17: Yeah, he is. I mean, I wrote about this back in March, a few weeks after the war in Iran started, right after Trump had declared, quote, we won. Back then, there had been no real rally around the flag effect, as it's known in polling, when the country unifies and a president benefits, like when a country's attacked and the country feels compelled to respond. But this was a war of choice, and Americans have been war weary from decades in Afghanistan, Iraq, and Syria. When all this started, Trump's approval rating was sitting at 48% in an average of the polls. Now it's down to 37%. You know, it's a similar drop to what we saw, frankly, for President Biden after the chaotic withdrawal from Afghanistan. And he never really recovered, especially as he was also dealing with a difficult economy.
16: So what does this mean for the elections that are underway in some places?
17: Yeah, it's not great for Trump and the Republican Party. That's why you've seen several Republicans distancing themselves from the war and the president's policies in recent weeks. Most Republicans I talk to concede that they're probably going to lose the House majority, and they're trying to hang on to a majority in the Senate, having to be on defense in a lot of red states, which they never thought would be the case when this cycle started.
16: It's just amazing to think about an election that could be decided in Kansas or Iowa or Texas.
17: Exactly.
16: Domenico, thanks so much.
17: You're welcome.
16: That's NPR's Domenico Montanaro.
2: South African judge Navanethan Pillay has won this year's Nobel Peace Prize. In an announcement this morning, the Norwegian Nobel Committee said the award was for her efforts to promote peace and international law.
18: This year's laureate has been instrumental in ensuring that war crimes, crimes against humanity, and genocide are prosecuted.
2: NPR's Esme Nicholson is here to tell us more about Pillay. Esme, good morning.
19: Good morning, Michelle.
2: So what should we know?
19: Well, Navanethan Pillay, better known as Navi Pillay, is a South African human rights lawyer, as you say, who started her career defending Nelson Mandela. After apartheid, she became a judge on the International Criminal Tribunal for Rwanda, where she helped to establish groundbreaking legal precedents recognizing rape as an act of genocide. She chaired the UN Independent International Commission of Inquiry on the occupied Palestinian territory that concluded last year that Israel has committed genocide in Gaza. Israel has dismissed the report as scandalous. And today, 85-year-old Pile is serving as a judge at the International Court of Justice in a case where Myanmar stands accused of genocide. Reacting to the news this morning from Nuremberg Court, where she happened to be, she expressed disbelief and insisted that as a judge and lawyer, she'd need to verify the news.
2: Of course. What else did the Nobel Committee say about why they chose her?
19: Well, the chair of the Norwegian Nobel Prize Committee, Jørgen Vatne Fridnes, said the common thread throughout Navi Pillay's work is her courage and integrity in fighting for a global international order. He was speaking at the Nobel Institute in Oslo this morning. Here he is.
18: Navi Pillay has also contributed to strengthen the institutions of international law. Her independence, her expertise, and steadfastness have made her one of the most respected international jurists of our time.
19: He praised her firm moral compass and her work that shows, quote, legal measures can prevent acts of war. Here he is again.
18: This year's laureate has significantly enlarged the scope and impact of international law.
2: And people may remember that last year the winner was the Venezuelan opposition leader, Maria Corina Machado. She later presented her prize to President Trump days after his missions to seize then-President Nicolas Maduro. Do you see a wider message in this year's selection?
19: Well, I think Nobel Committee Chair Fridnes made it quite clear that this really is about a broader concern for the erosion of the post-war legal order, of which, of course, the rule of law is an essential part. And he said that peace requires justice. And, of course, Trump lobbied hard for himself last year, and it's believed he was nominated again this year. But the prize typically recognises the quieter work of individuals or institutions striving to achieve peace, durable peace. And this year's prize honours a woman who has fought to foster and maintain an internationally recognised normative order based on international law. And that is by no means easy, as armed conflicts reach record levels across the world and become increasingly complex and protracted. The Nobel Committee's decision could be seen as a stance against the Trump administration, which has vowed to dismantle the International Criminal Court.
2: That is NPR's Esme Nicholson in Berlin. Esme, thank you.
19: Thank you, Michelle.
2: This is NPR News.
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6: It's Morning Edition on WNYC. I'm Michael Hill. 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Grow NYC is challenging New Yorkers to spice up their autumn cooking with specific ingredients this October. Amelia Tarpey is the program and publicity manager for Grow NYC Green Markets. She says to kick it all off, she wants green market lovers to preserve some produce from the seasonal bounty.
20: Summer has so much amazing produce, and now is the time to try and preserve some of that to last us through the winter months until it comes again next year. So, you know, all the tomatoes, the peppers, corn, tomatillos, melons, those items are beginning to wrap up their seasons. I love blanching corn and freezing it in bags to have throughout the winter months. I also really love to dry herbs this time of year or turn them into pesto to store in the freezer. One thing to definitely look out for this week are the fall berries. We often associate strawberries with the early summer. June is like our main strawberry month. However, many of our farmers grow other varieties of strawberries, and those types of strawberries will produce fruit at various points throughout the season. If you come across them, definitely grab a pint. I'm like, this is the weekend to get the last of the berries. You know, this time of year, I try to always make a strawberry jam, and I love cooking it down with sugar, a little squeeze of lemon juice in there. Personally, I mean, I've done the whole thing where you can it for real and you boil it and you seal those jars. But if that is, you know, not the level you're willing to go to in the kitchen, you can make a jam just to put in the refrigerator, and that will last you for quite some time. Otherwise, you know, take those strawberries, haul them, put them in the freezer for your smoothies throughout the season. Again, when you freeze in a peak season like this, it's going to have so much nutrition, flavor that doesn't get lost in the freezing process.
6: Amelia Tarpey is the program and publicity manager for Grow NYC Green Markets. She says those delicious fall berries cost between $7 and $9 a pint at local green markets.
2: It's Morning Edition from NPR News. I'm Michelle Martin.
16: And I'm Steve Inskeep. Good morning. Colleges are adding some new majors to attract new students and maybe adapt to a changing job market. Here are our colleagues, Waylon Wong and Ricky Mulvey, at the Indicator for Planet Money.
0: Eddie Hernandez is a professor in human anatomy and physiology at UT San Antonio. His students call him Dr. H, so we will too. Dr. H said conversations about a new health sciences degree program started a few years ago.
21: We have a fantastic biology degree, but it seemed a little broad, and it also seemed like it didn't reflect our specific population of students.
22: Students like Case Brown. A few months ago, Dr. H told Case, guess what? The college has this new major. It checks off all the prereqs that you need for medical school. Plus, you'll get more tailored courses that will prepare you for an actual career as a doctor.
23: Dr. H came to me, he was like, hey, Case, this is new. This is how it benefits you. I was like, cool, sign me up.
22: Dr. H says by his last count, there are around 500 undergraduates in the current cohort.
0: And he says that if these future doctors and physician's assistants stay in Texas to build the careers, that will be another win for the program.
22: And sustainable careers are the ultimate goal of these new degrees. That puts programs without a clear pathway to a job on the chopping block.
0: The last decade or so has already been hard for the liberal arts in the U.S. The number of bachelor's degrees awarded in humanities is down 30% since 2012. That's according to the American Academy of Arts and Sciences.
22: Jason Fox is the chief academic officer at the Savannah College of Art and Design in Savannah, Georgia. Jason's college has art right there in its name, and yet it still has to make tough calls about what programs to keep. This year, the college stopped accepting new enrollees in sculpture. Jason says the decisions come down to jobs and earnings potential.
24: These aren't economic decisions as much as they were either A, we weren't delivering on the promise, or B, there was no promise to deliver on because there was no market out there for it.
0: On the flip side, Jason and other administrators at SCAD realized a few years ago that there would be a huge market for college graduates with training in AI.
22: Jason started talking to people at both SCAD and in industries like film and fashion.
0: So in September of 2025, SCAD launched a new major in applied AI. NVIDIA came on board as a corporate partner.
22: The school says the program should equip students for careers in designing AI products and machines. Jason says the number one metric that the college looks at is the employment rate of graduates. And it's hard to justify programs that don't lead to sustainable careers.
24: If you're offering generalized degrees, especially in a specialty university like ours, it begs the question, okay, what am I going to do next? And at the undergraduate level, I don't think education consumers today are comfortable with that.
22: Education consumers. Now, that's an interesting term, but it makes sense given the escalating cost of higher education. Students and their families want a monetary return on investment. And SCAD isn't alone in adding AI to its roster of degrees. There are around 80 AI majors being offered in the U.S. right now, according to a tracker from Northeastern University.
0: But all is not lost for the liberal arts. UCLA has a new department of digital humanities. The school says students will use digital tools to explore what it means to be human.
22: Ricky Mulvey,
0: Waylon Wong, NPR News.
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6: It is 6:50 and you're listening to Morning Edition on WNYC in New York. Marketplace Morning Report is next, and then later on Morning Edition, folks along the Florida Panhandle are bracing this morning for impact as Hurricane Isaias is expected to make landfall tonight.
3: Please be on the lookout. Even if you're outside the cone, you could still have tornado risks.
6: That's Florida's governor giving the warning there. More on that in about 15 minutes on WNYC. '57 with clear skies, but here comes the sun this morning. Sunny and 71. Light wind this morning giving way to some gusting winds topping 20 miles an hour. It's 6:51.

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2: From Marketplace in Washington, I'm Kimberly Adams. The Trump administration announced yesterday it will no longer allow Microsoft, Adobe, and a handful of other companies to sponsor foreign workers for green cards, at least for now. The administration is accusing them of abusing the system and hiring foreign workers instead of American ones. Here's Vice President J.D. Vance speaking at a press conference yesterday.
4: Our message to Microsoft and to any other foreign or domestic corporation is quite simple. We obviously want you to thrive in the United States of America. We want people to invest in the United States of America, particularly the American technology sector. We are the biggest boosters of your industry. We want you to continue to grow and to employ a lot of people, but we want you to employ American workers. And so our message to Microsoft is you're a great American company, but you've got to hire great American workers.
2: The Trump administration also announced an investigation into 9 universities, accusing them of abusing the J-1 temporary student visa program. This all follows a new rule the Department of Homeland Security proposed earlier this week that would raise the fee for international students who want to stay in the U.S. and work temporarily after graduation through the optional practical training program. The fee for that program is $500 right now. The administration wants to raise it to $70,000. Marketplace's Samantha Fields has more.
5: More than half of international students stay and work after they graduate through the optional practical training program.
6: It's a really important bridge for international student graduates who want to stay and work in the United States.
5: Julia Gillette at the Migration Policy Institute says OPT allows them to extend their student visa and work for a year, or up to 3 if they're in science or tech, and build relationships with potential employers.
6: U.S. employers like to hire people that they know and like, especially if they're going to pay to sponsor somebody for a visa.
5: Under the proposed rule, Clay Harmon at AIRSI, the Association of International Enrollment Management, says universities would have to pay $70,000 per student for OPT.
7: I imagine there would only be very few institutions who could even remotely entertain the notion of being able to cover that cost.
5: The option to stay and work after graduation is a big draw for a lot of international students.
7: It tends to be a major factor in the sort of individual ROI calculations that a lot of students do about whether the cost of a U.S. degree ends up being worth it in the end for them.
5: If OPT becomes hard to get, he says it's likely fewer students would choose to study in the U.S. I'm Samantha Fields for Marketplace.
2: Let's do the numbers. The FTSE in London is up 0.8%. Dow, S&P, and NASDAQ futures are up in the 0 to 0.7% range, with the Dow future up just 9 points. The 10-year Treasury yield is up at 5.26%.
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2: If you can't beat them, eat them. That's the rallying cry behind a small business in northern Minnesota that harvests and sells to people in restaurants an invasive species of crayfish, or crawfish, or crawdads, depending on where you're from. As Minnesota Public Radio's Dan Crocker reports, it's a way to help both local lakes and make a little cash.
8: Yusef Oris steers his small boat across Caribou Lake, lined by rocks and pine trees. He pulls into a bay, kills the motor, and pulls up a trap.
9: Ooh, this is a pretty full basket. This is probably a solid pound of crayfish right here. That's a meal for someone.
8: He dumps them in a big blue bucket and then pulls up the next several traps. They're all full of skittering crayfish up to 5 inches long. After pulling just 20 traps, he estimates he's harvested about 14 pounds of crayfish.
9: It's a lot of work, but it's also a lot of fun. This isn't a bad office, you know, if you look around. Especially on a day like today when the water's flat and beautiful.
8: This is a side hustle for Orest, whose day job is in renewable energy. He started the business, called Crawdaddies, about 6 years ago. He targets the rusty crayfish, which likely hitched a ride to Minnesota as fishing bait from the Ohio River Valley. They've now infested at least 300 lakes across the state. They do damage by uprooting aquatic plants like wild rice. Tom Ryder is president of the Caribou Lake Association.
10: It's sort of a slow-moving freight train. Yes, we are. We're certainly seeing their footprint increase and their densities increase exponentially.
8: Ryder's group organizes volunteers to trap crayfish. It also pays Orest for his work.
9: I have to be, you know, pretty blunt. This is a marginal business, you know, harvesting invasive species and doesn't pay well.
8: Orest says sales hit 14,000 this year, the first time he's broken even. He calls it a labor of love. He markets the crayfish online and hosts a community boil. He also sells them to Boucheron, a Minneapolis restaurant that was named best new restaurant in the country last year by the James Beard Foundation. Chef and co-owner Adam Ritter says Orest makes it easy.
11: You can order it from him. He'll put it on a speedy, and it shows up at your restaurant in a day or two. They have to ship them live. They're as fresh as you can get them.
8: Ritter uses it for a local twist on a classic French dish of chicken with crayfish sauce that he makes with Swedish meatballs. It was one of his biggest hits last winter. But crayfish can be a tough sell in the Midwest. Orest harvests way more than he can sell. Ritter hopes to inspire others to cook it.
11: How cool would it be to like start our own Minnesota style of boil?
8: To create Minnesota's own crayfish cuisine while also helping to manage an invasive species. In Lutzen, Minnesota, I'm Dan Crocker for Marketplace.
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16: Good morning. Mayor Mamdani is demanding President Trump end ICE operations in New York City after ICE officers shot into a car with a child in it yesterday, striking a man in the neck.
17: Residents have no idea if these are law enforcement agents or if they are simply attacking someone on the street. And when it comes to ICE, it begs the question, what's the difference?
16: I'm Michael Hill. It's Morning Edition from NPR in WNYC. Councilmember Piorina Sanchez represents the neighborhood surrounding that area. She joins us this hour to talk about it. The head of a Harlem domestic violence response organization talks about what to do if you witness it going on. And a Long Island seventh grader is in the middle school winner of this year's NPR Student Podcast Challenge. It's Friday, October 9th. The news is next.
18: Live from NPR News in Washington, I'm Korva Coleman. The Norwegian Nobel Committee has awarded this year's Nobel Peace Prize to former UN Human Rights Commissioner Navi Pillay. The chair of the Norwegian Nobel Committee, Jørgen Vatnes Fridnes, says Pillay's work is vital.
19: This year's laureate has been instrumental in ensuring that war crimes, crimes against humanity, and genocide are prosecuted.
18: Pillay is of Indian Tamil descent. She was born under apartheid in South Africa in 1941. She worked to defend Nelson Mandela. Pillay is now a member of the International Court of Justice in The Hague. Weather forecasters say Hurricane Isaias has top sustained winds of 110 miles per hour. It's poised to develop into a major Category 3 hurricane, and it's headed for the Gulf coasts of Alabama and the Florida Panhandle. It could make landfall late today. Governors there have declared states of emergency. Defense Secretary Pete Hegseth says the execution of Fort Hood shooter Nidal Hassan will be viewed by the public. NPR's Quill Lawrence reports the U.S. has not had public executions since 1936.
20: Hegseth says members of the public will be able to watch a live stream of the execution by firing squad, which is scheduled for December. He said it in an interview with a right-wing news service, Real America's Voice, that was posted on social media by an account associated with the Pentagon. Hassan killed 13 fellow soldiers, including a pregnant woman, and wounded dozens more on Fort Hood in 2009. The last U.S. military execution was in 1945 of a soldier convicted of desertion. The last public execution in the U.S. was a black man accused of raping and murdering a white woman in Kentucky, hanged in 1936. Quill Lawrence, NPR News.
18: A federal immigration agent shot and injured a man in the Bronx, New York, yesterday. Officials have identified the man as 28-year-old Oscar Belgal from the Dominican Republic. NPR's Jasmine Gars reports.
21: The shooting happened at around 4 p.m. in the Marble Hill neighborhood. At a press conference, Police Commissioner Jessica Tisch said ICE agents attempted to arrest the man while he was in his car with a 5-year-old boy believed to be his son in the back seat. One of the agents was wearing a construction worker vest. 7 shots were fired into the car. The man was injured in his neck. The child, Tisch said, is unharmed. The Department of Homeland Security has stated that Belgal is in the U.S. without papers and had been convicted of grand larceny. Commissioner Tisch said he also had a pending drug case. New York Governor Kathy Hochul and Mayor Zoran Mamdani condemned the shooting and accused the Trump administration of, quote, terrorizing our city. Jasmine Garst, NPR News, New York.
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16: On WNYC in New York, 56 degrees and clear skies at 7:04. Good morning, I'm Michael Hill. More about that shooting. Police say a person is recovering in a hospital after a shooting involving federal law enforcement agents yesterday in Marble Hill. Authorities say an immigration enforcement officer shot a man around 4 in the afternoon. The person who was shot is conscious, they say, and receiving medical attention this morning. There was also a 5-year-old child in an SUV with the victim who is safe and with family. The NYPD says their officers were not involved and were not at the scene when the shooting happened. The Department of Homeland Security did not immediately respond to requests for comment and is investigating. We have a live conversation coming up in just a few minutes with a New York City Council member about what happened. A program offering some drivers in Brooklyn a chance to move their cars less often for street sweepers is being put to the end. WNYC's Liam Quigley says the drivers themselves are to blame.
22: This summer, drivers in Prospect Heights got offered a deal. Move your cars for alternate side parking, and we'll only make you do it once a week instead of twice. And now the sanitation department says the drivers failed that test. Councilmember Crystal Hudson is disappointed.
23: We've just got to do better. And if the cars aren't moving, the cars aren't moving. And the data is pretty clear. I'm disappointed that we weren't able to make this a more permanent change.
22: She says drivers actually fail to move their cars for alternate side more frequently during the pilot program. Hudson says some drivers might just see parking tickets as the cost of owning a car in New York City.
16: With the cooler weather and with the Rockefeller skating rink back open this weekend, it's almost as if the holiday season is right around the corner. WNYC's Elizabeth Shway has more.
1: Nothing feels more iconically Christmas in the city than skating at Rockefeller Center under a large Christmas tree. The first skate starts at 9 in the morning tomorrow and will be open daily throughout the holiday season. Phones and cameras aren't allowed on ice, but there are lockers to store personal items. And the famous Rockefeller Center Christmas tree will arrive on November 7th. That's been a tradition since when construction workers raised a 20-foot tree at Rockefeller Center in 1931.
16: Delays on downtown D trains this morning. The LIRR says Montauk branch trains had delays and cancellations. Normal traffic reported on the roads, alternate side parking, and the meters are in effect. 56 with clear skies now, sunny and 71 today. Light wind this morning, picking up this afternoon. Tomorrow, partly sunny and 69.
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7: 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I'm Michelle Martin.
24: And I'm Steve Inskeep. As soon as tonight, people along the Gulf Coast find out how their hurricane preparations hold up.
7: Several states are in the likely path of Isaias, the first hurricane of the season. In a few moments, we'll speak with the mayor of Pensacola, Florida, as residents there brace for the storm's landfall. But we're going to begin with the news.
24: NPR's Debbie Elliott is waiting in Crestview, which is in the Florida Panhandle. Debbie, good morning.
25: Morning.
24: What's the storm doing now?
25: You know, it's been rapidly getting stronger because of those very warm waters of the Gulf of Mexico over the last couple of days. And forecasters with the National Hurricane Center are saying this could be a very dangerous hurricane when it makes landfall, potentially with winds topping 100 miles an hour, life-threatening storm surge somewhere between 5 and 7 feet. It's also going to dump a lot of rain, up to 15 inches in some places. The cone of possibility right now for landfall seems to be narrowing in right along the Alabama-Florida state line. But, you know, impacts are going to be possible all the way from Louisiana over to the Big Bend area of Florida.
24: How are people preparing in that cone?
25: Well, local officials have ordered some evacuations in coastal communities here in the Florida Panhandle, and shelters have been opened. Alabama ordered tourists to leave the beaches ahead of the storm. Highways in and out of the region were very busy yesterday with both people leaving and emergency crews, you know, getting ready to come to the coast. I passed several National Guard convoys, some search and rescue boats that were coming up from South Florida, lots of those big bucket trucks that they use to repair power lines. You know, states typically pre-stage all kinds of emergency equipment, the helicopters, generators, high water vehicles that they'll use for rescues if needed. Also, supplies like food and water that can be distributed, you know, expecting prolonged power outages. Governor Ron DeSantis in Florida urged people to stay vigilant.
26: Please be on the lookout. Even if you're outside the cone, you could still have tornado risks. And so I would just say over these next couple days, just be very attuned to the surroundings and the weather.
24: Debbie, I just want to note the timing. Hurricanes are traditionally a late summer thing. This is pretty late for the first hurricane of the season.
25: This is very late to get the very first hurricane of a season. We thought we had escaped the worst this year because of the prominent El Nino weather pattern that's going on. That typically hinders development of tropical cyclones in the Atlantic basin. But here we are now, schools and government offices closing. A lot of fall festivals had to be canceled, like the National Shrimp Festival in Gulf Shores, Alabama. That's a big economic blow. Also, a good bit of the offshore oil and gas production in the Gulf has been curtailed. help. As for residents, folks along the coast do know the drill: sandbagging, boarding up the windows or putting down the hurricane shutters, getting boats to safe harbor or high land. We're seeing a lot of that. Hannah Atkins made a last-minute run to Lowe's just north of Pensacola yesterday with her three young children.
2: We've definitely got gas for the generator. We've put all our patio furniture up, weighted it down. I just came into Lowe's to get stuff to tie down everything with our chicken coop so it doesn't blow away. But yeah, we've gotten food in the car already, just picked it up from Publix, and gonna go home and not waste any more gas on the road.
25: Definitely don't want the chickens blowing around, so people will be hunkering down in earnest today.
24: Okay, NPR's Debbie Elliott, be safe.
25: Thanks so much, Steve.
7: Let's stay in the Florida panhandle. D.C. Reeves is the mayor of Pensacola, which has a long history of big storms. Mr. Mayor, good morning. Thanks for joining us.
3: Good morning. Thanks for having me.
7: So Debbie just told us people are getting ready the usual way, sandbags, you know, food, candles, et cetera, et cetera. How's the city getting ready?
3: Yeah, for better or worse, we do absolutely have experience in this. I was born and raised here. It's kind of a way of life. You remember those experiences that you've been through. And so fortunately, while we've had to deal with devastation over the years with this particular storms, it also means that we have a pretty educated citizenry that understands what they should be doing. But also there are challenges in Pensacola with information like visitors. We're a year-round tourist destination, and also the influx of new people in Florida. So I've probably gotten a few more emails than most mayors might, given the fact that we've gotten close to 2 million more people in Florida in the last 7 or 8 years. So this will be a first storm for a lot of new Pensacolians.
7: Oh, all right. That makes a lot of sense. You declared a state of emergency for your city. I understand that the county did also for low-lying areas and mobile home communities. Are people following that order, to your knowledge?
3: Yeah, so far, zones A and B, which of course that will be Pensacola Beach, the barrier island, and then within the city limits of Pensacola, of course, any of the waterfront and kind of coastal areas, that those evacuations are in place. There is a shelter at the Bay Center, at our large arena in downtown. So those things are well underway. And but our general feeling is people are heeding these warnings so far. Obviously, there will be some people sticking it out. But Senator Scott was in on yesterday with a lot of local elected officials as well, trying to really implore people to listen to these warnings.
7: I noticed that Pensacola is urging residents to get their information from, quote, legitimate sources like the county's Emergency Management Department and the National Weather Service. Is this a concern now? I mean, people getting misleading or inaccurate information when it comes to emergencies?
3: Yeah, it's interesting. It's kind of a welcome to 2026 of the social media world that I think negatively impacts situations like this in two key ways. Number one is just somebody posting on social media that something happened that may not actually have happened. And certainly that sends our team into a scramble to try to verify what it is and isn't true. That's why we want people to get from verified sources. And then secondly, one thing is, after a storm, there's a big rush to take photos and go see damage and all of that, probably kind of fueled by the social media world. And again, that not only puts lives in danger for those people, but it puts potentially first responders' lives in danger with down power lines, trees, high water, and things like that. So it's an interesting world in 2026, mm-hmm. and that's why we really ask folks to make sure that they are getting correct information, not the first thing they see on their social media feed.
7: And do you have any other big concerns that I haven't asked you about so far?
3: You know, this is speed-wise is similar to Hurricane Sally in 2020. However, Sally was not moving directionally very fast. It sat over us for about 8 hours. Fortunately, the silver lining is this one is moving quickly. And so it may not be the same number of hours of impact, but nonetheless, this is something we're taking very seriously. And the bottom line is our city and county efforts. There's decades of experience, and everything that is within our control is completed or well underway. So certainly our citizens and the nation can rest assured that we can't control the cone, we can't control the speed, we can't control what time it gets here, but we can darn sure control that the police and fire, our stormwater ponds, make sure that we are as ready to go for our citizens as we can be.
7: And let me draw on that experience, because you mentioned you are from Pensacola. You mentioned Hurricane Sally in 2020. Yeah. And then in 2004, Hurricane Ivan made landfall in Alabama near your city. That was a Category 3. So what do you think the major lessons that have been learned from those experiences?
3: Yeah, Hurricane Ivan in 04, there's really kind of a before and after with Hurricane Ivan. It was devastating in terms of the front line wind speeds. We were on the eastern side of that wall, which is the side you don't want to be on. And that really changed our community pretty significantly. Then again, Hurricane Sally, silver lining here, I think, with Sally is the fact that.
7: Well, I think we may have lost the mayor. Sorry we lost the mayor, but he gave us some good information. That's D.C. Reeves. He's the mayor of Pensacola, Florida. We'll obviously be thinking about all of you and hope that things go well. That's D.C. Reeves. He's the mayor of Pensacola, Florida.
24: The USS Abraham Lincoln is back in its home port of San Diego this morning. The aircraft carrier just finished a nearly 11-month deployment, which is the longest time spent at sea without a port visit. John Carroll from our member station KPBS reports on its return.
0: Thousands of families were on the pier waiting, cheering, holding signs, and ringing cowbells as the Lincoln approached. Kayla Clark had been waiting with her siblings since early morning.
5: We're waiting for our dad. He's a master chief, and his name is Lavelle Clark.
0: The Clarks said they'd heard the stories about the Lincoln, news reports of plumbing problems, insufficient supplies, less than desirable food.
5: We were very shocked. We were like, what? Like, the ship? Like, that's actually crazy. But, you know, I'm just glad they're returning now, and things can probably get better for them. You know what I mean?
0: Just after noon, the ship, which had been in sight for about a half hour, was slowly guided into the pier by tugboats. Isabella Holland was standing right next to where the ship pulled up, but broke into a run when she saw her dad, USS Lincoln Captain David Holland. Her homemade sign said she'd grown a few inches since he'd last seen her, almost a year ago.
8: First deployment for her, for being able to be here on the pier, means a ton. Just like the Admiral and everybody said, brought all of the sailors and Marines home. Everybody just persevered. We do hard things. We do them together.
0: The USS Lincoln will eventually leave San Diego to travel to its new home port of Bremerton, Washington. For NPR News, I'm John Carroll in San Diego.
24: And we'll mention that Defense Secretary Pete Hegseth went on board the Lincoln to welcome the crew back. And while there, he made some news on a separate story. Hegseth spoke to the outlet Real America's Voice about the execution of Nedal Hassan, and he said that execution will be a public event. Hassan was convicted of killing 13 people, including a pregnant woman, and injuring more than 30 others in a shooting at the Fort Hood, Texas Army base in 2009. The Pentagon says the Army's first firing squad execution since World War II will be live streamed December 3rd.

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1: It's Morning Edition on WNYC. I'm Michael Hill. Elected officials are expressing their outrage after an ICE officer fired multiple shots into a car last night with a five-year-old child inside, striking a man in the neck. NYPD Commissioner Jessica Tisch says the man was hit below his left ear and hospitalized in stable condition. Councilmember Pierina Sanchez represents the neighborhood surrounding that area. She joins us now. Councilmember, good morning.
2: Good morning.
1: Tell us about what you know about how things went down last night, please.
2: Yeah, thank you. Thank you for having me on, Michael. I got a call from one of the parents in the neighborhood frantically around just 4 p.m. She said there had been multiple shots fired. A man was bleeding. He was on the street. And when I was able to get there just shortly, about an hour later, coming from picking up my own children, that's when I learned that a father was shot. His five-year-old child beside him. And during the press conference that the mayor held last night with Commissioner Tisch, it was shared that the shots were being fired with the child in the back seat, multiple rounds,
1: what do you think
2: least
1: of that?
2: Seven. I'm outraged. The community is outraged. There were at least 100, if not 200, protesters out there for the late into the night, and we were all together. And this is an outrage. ICE and law enforcement is supposed to keep New Yorkers, Americans safe. And this is the exact opposite. Shooting wildly into a residential neighborhood, a child in the backseat. There is no excuse on earth that could ever mean that ICE should have been doing that.
1: Now, you know, there may be a response from the federal government, and it may include something like why ICE was pursuing this particular person. Not to justify what happened, of course, but to pursue and to carry out enforcement. What do you know about why ICE was pursuing this person?
2: ICE and Homeland Security are already putting out statements. They're already painting a picture about this man. They're already saying that, you know, he had priors. And, you know, in nothing that I have seen, and I think I share this with other elected officials who have seen the statements, nothing indicates that there should have been shots fired with a child in the back of a car during at 4 p.m. That's when school is letting out, a busy neighborhood right next to the train station, a busy train station. This is a shopping quarter. This is a residential street. There's schools around. There is absolutely no reason that a law enforcement agency that should be charged with the safety of the public should be shooting rounds into our community in this way, or any community. They're rogue.
1: Now, they described the man that they were pursuing, Oscar Belgal, I believe his name, is in stable condition this morning. Have you by any chance spoken to the child or the child's family, those who are caring for him now?
2: No, our congressman was there, Congressman Espaillat. He was able to go into the apartment and speak with the family. And he also visited mm-hmm. the hospital, and he shared with us that the child was shaken. He was terrified. He was clinging to his mom. I mean, can you imagine? This is a five-year-old baby. And this is what Trump's America is, that if you are an immigrant, if you are anyone who could remotely be an immigrant, which is, by the way, any of us, you have to live in fear. You don't know if when you enter your building, you're going to be shot at, you're going to get hit by a stray bullet. That's Trump's America, and it is completely unacceptable. It is an outrage, and I'm so thankful for all the neighbors who came out yesterday and really screamed that at the top of our lungs.
1: We had one neighbor.

0: on earlier who was saying that he witnessed what happened, and when he saw what was about to happen, he simply ducked so that he would not get hit by the gunfire. Councilmember Perina Sanchez, what happens next? How will the city council respond, if at all, to this?
1: So we're already calling all the area elected officials. I'm in touch with our speaker. We're already calling for an independent investigation by the attorney general to look at what happened here. You know, there were efforts, and I was personally there. I can tell you on the ground that ICE or the federal agents that were on the ground were going door to door asking for footage without a warrant, which is what they do. They're lawless. They work, you know, with impunity and do whatever the heck they want to do. And I can tell you that we're calling.
0: But they don't need a warrant, though. They're just simply going to ask for video, right?
1: Right. And do you think every single neighbor knows that they don't have to turn over, you know, their footage to an agent, a federal agent with a badge who has a giant gun on their holster, if not waving it as the suspected perpetrator or who neighbor saw firing the rounds was doing yesterday? They don't know that.
0: Now, Mayor Mamdani has demanded the president end all ICE operations in New York City. What's your response to that?
1: I stand with the mayor in calling for that. This ICE is full of unqualified, unvetted, untrained agents who are rogue. They're terrorizing our communities. They were staging at the Target, which is two blocks away from where this occurred, almost on a daily basis. Many elected officials joined and have been calling. I led the letter to call for ICE for Target to stop cooperating with ICE and for the Kingsbridge Associates who co-own that lot. And so I absolutely stand with Mayor Mamdani, join all the area elected officials who are calling for the same thing. ICE out of New York City. They are not keeping us safe. They are terrorizing us. That is their intent, and we do not need them.
0: Idealistically, if the government is telling the truth about pursuing people who are here where they may have orders of deportation they're violating, and they may be violent criminals, as the administration says in a lot of these cases, not to say that Oscar Belgal was, we don't know that. But how should ICE, how should the federal government pursue those who shouldn't be here, who have been judged to be deported and are considered violent criminals of some kind? How should the government handle that? What should the government do?
1: These agents on the ground are unqualified, untrained, unvetted. The Trump administration is hiring thousands of men, mostly men, but people who have no idea what they're doing. Look at NYPD. When they pursue in New York City, do they pursue a motorcycle? No, because that could lead to pedestrian fatalities. Do they shoot out into a crowd of hundreds of people on a busy street? No, because that could lead to a child being shot. That could lead to unintended consequences. There are clear ways that law enforcement can work with communities, can pursue those who may have done something wrong, which we don't know is the case in this scenario, while also maintaining the priority of public safety. That is not what we're seeing ICE do. That is not what we're seeing federal agents do in our city.
0: Councilmember Purina Sanchez, thank you so much for joining us this morning on this.
1: Thank you so much for having me, Michael. Thank you.
0: You're welcome.
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0: 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Light wind this morning, later gusting and topping 20 miles an hour. 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
4: Florida already allows religious exemptions to vaccines. Some members of the public asked why changing the rules is a good idea medically. Latipo said it's not about the science.
5: We're not making a comment about the importance or the lack of importance of any vaccines.
4: If the rules change, it could happen later this month. For NPR News, I'm Carrie Sheridan in Tampa.
6: This is NPR News. The Pentagon says December's execution of former U.S. Army Major Nidal Hassan will be live-streamed. Hassan is to be executed by firing squad for killing 13 people and injuring more than 30 others in an attack at Fort Hood, Texas. That shooting at the base occurred in 2009. Hassan's execution would be the first carried out by the U.S. military in more than 65 years. Microsoft is pushing back against accusations of visa fraud from the Trump administration. Federal government suspended the company from a program that allowed it to apply for green cards on behalf of employees in the country with H-1B visas. Monica Nicholsberg with member station KUOW reports from Seattle.
7: Vice President Vance accused Microsoft of abusing the H-1B system more than any other company.
8: Microsoft laid off last year 6,000 American workers. At the same time, the company benefited from 6,300 H-1B visas and almost 3,000 green cards.
7: In a statement, Microsoft said the vast majority of those applications were to renew the status of employees already in the country. They were not, in other words, new hires intended to replace laid-off workers. Microsoft also said it only hires foreign employees who meet the rigorous standards of the visa category. For NPR News, I'm Monica Nicholsberg in Seattle.
6: I'm Dave Mattingly, NPR News in Washington.
0: On WNYC, New York 56 with sunshine at 7:33. Good morning. I'm Michael Hill. Mayor Mamdani is demanding President Trump end ICE operations in New York City after immigration enforcement officers shot into a car with a child in it yesterday, striking a man in the neck. The mayor says the officers were in construction vests and carrying long guns.
9: Residents have no idea if these are law enforcement agents or if they are simply attacking someone on the street. And when it comes to ICE, it begs the question, what's the difference?
0: The victim, Oscar Belgal, arrived at a hospital in stable condition, we're told. The 5-year-old boy in his SUV was unharmed. The Department of Homeland Security says Belgal was the target of an immigration enforcement operation, but did not say what prompted the officer to shoot in a crowded area during rush hour. It was not immediately clear whether Belgal had an attorney. In other news this morning, residents of the Bronx are getting a pass on new Medicaid work requirements that take effect in January. New York State health officials say the Bronx qualifies for an exemption because of its high jobless rate. The new federal Medicaid rules will require adults younger than 65 to prove they're working 80 hours a month, doing community service, or going to school. But many New Yorkers outside the Bronx will also qualify for exemptions. For instance, the rules do not apply to parents of children younger than 14 or people with health conditions that make it hard to work. MTA Chair General Lieber is accusing Andy Byford, the former head of Subways, of being a lackey for President Trump.
10: I always knew Andy was a little conservative on social issues, but I never expected he would go full MAGA. And that's what he's done.
0: Byford is now leading Amtrak's efforts to rebuild Penn Station. It recently wrote an op-ed in the Daily News accusing the MTA of holding up the Penn Station project. 56 with sunshine now, sunny and 71 today. Light wind this morning, then picking up and gusting and topping 20 miles an hour.
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12: The Trump administration has a new effort to further question vaccine safety. NPR health correspondent Rob Stein has the details. Good morning, Rob.
13: Good morning, Michelle.
12: So Health Secretary Robert F. Kennedy Jr. has been making it harder to get some vaccines. So what is this new initiative about?
13: That's right. Kennedy has long argued that vaccines cause autism, even though that's been thoroughly debunked, and other serious complications. So now Kennedy has established a new clinic at the National Institutes of Health that will focus on vaccine complications. Kennedy's announcement didn't go into much detail about what that means exactly, but NPR obtained an internal memo that says the clinic will follow people who got vaccinated to identify possible risks and causes of injuries. The clinic will also look look for new ways to care for people who experience problems, and the clinic may review the vaccine schedules the federal government recommends. Kennedy also proposed compensating doctors for reporting complications and requiring electronic medical records to track adverse reactions and modernizing our government system for collecting reports of problems.
12: And what's been the reaction to this?
13: So, Michelle, vaccine experts say more research about vaccine safety is always welcome, but many argue that there is already convincing evidence that the benefits of vaccines outweigh any risks, which are very rare. I talked about this with Daniel Solomon. He directs the Institute for Vaccine Safety at Johns Hopkins University.
14: I'm a big proponent of more science in this space, but it needs to be done well. You don't want people that are unqualified or outside of their expertise going on fishing expeditions and creating spurious findings. And if you look at a lot of the information that's come out from this administration, people have raised concerns that it's inconsistent with the science.
12: So the worry here, let me make sure I understand, the worry here is that you've got possibly unqualified people putting their finger on the scale. And that this will heighten worries about vaccine risks.
13: Yeah, that's the worry. That's the concern, is that some think this may end up skewing the picture about vaccine safety. Dorit Rice studies vaccine policies at UC Law in San Francisco. Let's listen to what she had to say about this.
15: The actual thing that concerns me here is the idea of incentivizing doctors to report vaccine adverse reaction, which raised to me the concern of gaming the vaccine adverse reaction system. In other words, generating reports of things that aren't there because of incentives to make vaccine look more dangerous than they are.
13: You know, critics worry that these moves are really aimed at generating more doubts about vaccines at a time when vaccination rates are falling and, you know, vaccine-preventable diseases like measles are resurging.
12: Okay, what about measles? Let's talk a little bit about that. What is the administration doing about the measles vaccine?
13: Not much, frankly. You know, top health officials have been pretty much silent on the benefits of vaccines. Here's Dr. Jesse Goodman from Georgetown University. He was a top scientist at the Food and Drug Administration.
16: Right now, we have a crisis with measles outbreaks. We've had several deaths. I think it's great to strengthen vaccine safety, but where is the advocacy for the safety of these children and several adults who've died?
13: Same goes for promoting vaccines to protect people against the flu, which has come back early this year.
12: That is NPR health correspondent Rob Stein. Rob, thank you.
13: You bet, Michelle.

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1: And this is WNYC in New York. I'm Michael Hill. The NYPD says they've arrested a man, 31-year-old Angel Carrasco, and charged him with murder, alleging he pushed a Bronx woman, Natalie Ramirez, and her 8-month-old daughter from a 15th-floor balcony in the Bronx. Police said before that they had been called to the apartment in January for alleged domestic violence. A report from the city's own Office to End Domestic and Gender-Based Violence found that between 2015 and 2024, there were 563 reported domestic violence incidents in the city, resulting in the death of 611 people. Stephanie McGraw is the founder and CEO of a domestic violence response organization in Harlem called WARM. That stands for We All Really Matter. She joins us now. Stephanie, welcome to Morning Edition.
2: Good morning. Thank you so much for having me.
1: You're welcome. Stephanie, that city report documents two main categories of domestic violence homicides: intimate partner violence, where someone kills the person they are or were romantic with, and family homicides, where someone kills a person they are not romantic with, but with whom they share a household or family. Which types of domestic violence does your organization mostly see?
2: We mostly see intimate partner violence, but we have handled family violence too. But it is a systemic issue, and it is a pandemic, and it has been one for many years. I think this case in the Bronx is really bringing it to light again, because it's not an isolated event that happened. What happened to Natalie in the Bronx?
1: Many of us have had the experience of seeing or hearing what might look like or sound like domestic violence, a couple arguing on the street or screaming from a neighbor's apartment. How do you know when it's time to intervene? What should you do in those situations?
2: Yeah, that's a good question. You know, never hesitate. You know, always listen to your gut, because it's going to tell you the truth. If you hear a woman yelling and screaming, "Get off me, leave me alone," you know, that is the time for you to take action. Never, oh, they're just arguing, it's not going to be that bad. When things escalate to such intensity, like you hear someone yelling and screaming, someone shoving, that's the time to get involved. Call 911. Stay there. Don't leave the situation. I mean, don't run to it and try to get involved with it, because, you know, it's a very dangerous times, and the most dangerous time for a woman when she's in an abusive relationship is when she's trying to leave. But call 911 immediately, or call us.
1: And Stephanie, part of that, when you don't hear that, after you have heard this, after you have witnessed by earshot what has been taking place in that particular relationship, suppose there's a lull, nothing's taking place. What do you want people to do in that lull, in the midst of another episode of domestic violence happening? When there's a lull between that episode and the next flare-up, the next threat, the next round of violence, what resources do you want people to know about?
2: We want them to know about WARM. We Already Matter. We are one of the leading domestic violence organizations in Harlem and the Bronx, and we also work in Brooklyn. We want people to know that there's resources out there. We want them to know that we're there after 8 o'clock. If you need to call us, we're there. You know, we have vehicles where we can expedite to locations expeditiously. And sometimes, because we are survivors of domestic violence, we speak the language where women can really hear, like, I've been there. And do you want to live or you want to die? We are the critical response team. We're the only one in the city that operates like that, to get out to these locations expeditiously to get women out.
1: And so when it's a quiet, as I said, the lull there, should a neighbor who has heard this taking place, should the neighbor seek out the person who's the target of this, the victim of this violence, to say something, to share information, to encourage them to act, to do something?
2: It always is so important. You know, this is not a me issue. This is a we issue. And it's a civil rights issue. Women have the right to feel safe. And if you see something, and if it's quiet, you know, when she's walking down the street or getting on the elevator or pushing her baby stroller, that is the time. Are you okay? You're not alone. We're here to help you. Because sometimes, you know, where I come from and the environment I grew up in, it was a normal thing, this kind of behavior. And I think, unfortunately, you know, we live in a world that's so caught up in Instagram and Twitter and instant gratification that we forget to take a look at our neighbors. Take a minute. Slow down. Get away from the phone. Get off Instagram and Twitter and look at someone's life, because it could be somebody right in front of you crying out for help, but you don't see them because you're so busy about me, me, me, me. It's not a me, it's a we, and it's a us. And that's the issue here. It's always, you know, I, and what am I going to get? You're going to get an opportunity to help someone if you just look at them, because sometimes right. we just don't want to look.
1: Stephanie McGraw is the founder and CEO of WARM, We All Really Matter, Domestic Violence Response Organization in Harlem. Stephanie, thank you.
2: Thank you so much.
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1: It's 7:45. Up next is the Brian Lehrer Show coming up at 10 this morning. Right now, let's do John Schaefer and find out what he has in the Friday Gig Alert for us.
3: The city of Bristol in the southwest of England became a musical hub in the 90s as the home of the style known as trip-hop, a mix of psychedelia, down-tempo dance music, and atmospheric vocals. Trip-hop pioneers included the bands Massive Attack, Portishead, and the artist known as Tricky. And although he'd later move to Berlin and incorporate the sounds of rock, industrial, and rap, Tricky will always be associated with that 90s Bristol scene. His most recent album, his 15th, is called Different When It's Silent, and includes this song, Because I Don't Know.

0: Because I Don't Know by Tricky featuring Lita Loris. He plays Sunday night at Brooklyn Steel. Find details at newsounds.org.
1: 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I'm Michelle Martin.
2: And I'm Steve Inskeep. A developer is trying to push through an alternative energy project on the Navajo Reservation. It's renewable energy, but an environmental group is opposed and says the developer is offering them money to drop their opposition, also that his allies are pressuring their funders. Chris Clements of member station KNAU reports.
3: The project would be built here on Black Mesa on the Navajo Nation in Arizona.
4: There's no other place in the world that's this beautiful.
3: Slabs of orange sandstone the size of skyscrapers jut up near where Raymond Peaches feeds his cattle in a corral.
4: This is millions and millions of years of formation that happened, and you want to destroy it with just to make money?
3: A French entrepreneur wants to build a series of reservoirs here that he says would have benefits beyond him profiting. His company, Nature and People First, would use solar power to pump water uphill into the reservoirs, which could then be released when the sun isn't shining, spinning turbines to make electricity, basically creating a giant battery.
5: It's going to help, you know, stabilize the grid, integrate more solar, avoid deadly blackouts.
3: Denis Pear says it would also help the reservation's struggling economy.
5: We're talking about approximately 1,000 jobs during 4 years during construction.
3: Projects like this require permits from the Federal Energy Regulatory Commission. The Biden administration denied three of Pear's projects, citing opposition from the Navajo Nation government. The nation remains opposed to Pear's proposal. So does a Navajo environmental group, Tonajonaene, or Sacred Water Speaks. Nicole Horseherder leads it.
6: We're just a big, huge thorn in their side, and they want us gone so that they can move forward with their project.
3: Emails reviewed by KNAU show that Pear offered Tonajonaene $10,000 to drop their opposition. They declined. After that, a local political leader and the head of an energy industry group that Pear's company is part of stepped in. They reached out to some of the group's donors and encouraged them to back away from the nonprofit.
6: I was preoccupied with that for a good 8 months, and it really held up the other work that I could have been doing, and it was stressful.
3: Pear says he had nothing to do with the letters to funders, and that the $10,000 offer was to recognize Horseherder's nonprofit for its input.
5: We tried to build bridges, and we tried to offer, you know, a cooperation and a path to a positive future.
3: Heather Tanana is a Navajo citizen and water law professor at the University of Denver. She says developers frequently offer communities cash in exchange for support. But
7: what absolutely crosses the line is reaching out to individual funders because you're unhappy that they held to their own individual standards.
3: Tanana's opinion is that Pear's donation offer and the complaints from his supporters were not illegal. But, she says, they're part of a long pattern of outsiders trying to impose their will on the Navajo people, even if he's won support from a couple of local leaders.
7: There's such a history of outsiders coming into Indian country with the idea they know what's right and they know how to get it.
3: The Navajo Nation will elect a new president in November. Pear says he'll try to convince that president to drop opposition to his plans. But the Trump administration is trying to roll back a federal policy requiring tribal consent for hydropower projects. For NPR News, I'm Chris Clements.
8: It's 7:51 later on Morning Edition. A seventh grader from Long Island is the middle school winner of this year's NPR Student Podcast Challenge. Student Cora Walsh shares her story about her journey with dyslexia. That's in just a few minutes on WNYC. 57 and sunny right now. Sunny and 71 for a high today. Light wind this morning. Later gusting up and topping 20 miles an hour. Then tomorrow for the holiday weekend, partly sunny and 69. Sunday, showers, a high of 66. Still some strong winds. Then on Columbus Indigenous Peoples Day, showers likely in the morning, partly sunny and 69. 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Thank you.
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1: 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I'm Michelle Martin.
2: And I'm Steve Inskeep. At a summit celebrating science and innovation, President Trump said he wants U.S. citizens to get PhDs in STEM fields. He's putting $100 million behind that effort.
10: We will always be on top. There's nobody that can compete with us. Nobody.
2: Although the administration has also created a lot of uncertainty for PhDs and the research they do. NPR's Alyssa Nadworny is covering this. Alyssa, good morning.
11: Good morning.
2: Okay, so what was this event about?
11: The White House used the event to announce investments into U.S. innovation. It included federal dollars, like that $100 million program, but it also included private sector investment for research in things like AI and tech. And that's a shift away from the federal government funding innovation and more toward private companies funding it. Trump said he was ushering in a golden age of science research. But, Steve, that idea really runs contrary to what academics and research scientists have seen these last 2 years.
2: Yeah, okay, so STEM, I'm just trying to remember. Science, technology, engineering, math, that's what we're talking
11: Correct.
2: About here? Hopefully I've
11: Yep.
2: got it right. So how was the news received that the president makes this announcement?
11: Look, researchers I've talked to have really painted a picture of chaos in the scientific research community. They've told me about federal research grants that were cut or stalled. We're talking labs being shut down, projects halted, researchers let go. In the last 2 years, the Trump administration has canceled or paused more than $11 billion in federal research money to universities. I talked with Noam Ross. He is a scientist who co-founded the Grant Witness Project, which is an organization that tracks federal grant funding.
12: I am always enthusiastic about more investment into science, but you could think of this as someone planting a tree somewhere where they just burned down a forest. We've lost so much scientific investment under this administration.
11: He says that this relatively small new program is just a drop in the bucket, considering that the administration cut hundreds of millions of dollars in science education grants at places like the National Science Foundation and the National Institutes of Health. And this frustration really fits into this pervasive feeling that U.S. scientific research is falling behind countries like China. And a lot of people point to Trump administration cuts and immigration policy as the culprit.
2: You better explain that. How is research connected to immigration policy?
11: Well, one of the things that historically has made the U.S. the top research destination is that the best talent from around the world, they want to train in the U.S. They want to work in U.S. labs and conduct research. But immigration policies have made that more difficult. There have been disruptions in getting student visas. The administration has tried to limit the amount of time a student can study here. And just this week, the Department of Homeland Security proposed charging foreign students up to $100,000 for a popular postgraduate work visa. And that's had a concrete impact on college campuses. Enrollment for international students in U.S. grad programs is down. Many research institutions have shrunk or even closed PhD programs. And, you know, it's unclear what this $100 million fellowship is going to do.
2: NPR's Alyssa Nadworny, thanks so much.
11: You bet.
1: 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Then she asked for a little extra help. Walsh is this year's middle school winner of NPR's Student Podcast Challenge. 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NPR's Sequoia Carrillo visited her.
13: Cora Walsh's podcast brings the listener along for a day in her life.
14: It's Tuesday, and I'm at tutoring again.
15: Say limb.
14: Limb.
15: Instead of limb, say
14: lisp.
15: Nice.
14: Hi, I'm Cora Walsh, and I have dyslexia. This is my story.
13: Walsh's winning podcast focused on her journey with dyslexia, one that started all the way back in third grade.
14: Well, we just took a test today.
13: I caught up with her in Rockville Center on Long Island to see how things are going.
14: Good.
13: We walked from her middle school back to her house a few streets over. She walks home from school every day, and the movement helps clear her mind.
14: I want to be a doctor, and I want to go to Princeton.
16: Oh, wow.
14: And major in neuroscience. Oh my
13: God. After years of trying to figure out how her own brain processes information, she's now fascinated by it. Also, she watches the HBO show The Pitt and said she likes how much they use their hands to solve problems.
16: Do you want to be working that fast?
14: No.
16: No. Okay.
14: I need to breathe a little bit.
13: Things like art projects or science experiments are her favorite ways to learn. Her least favorite? English class. Although, since she started tutoring for dyslexia a few years ago, it has gotten a bit easier. Here's a bit more of her podcast.
14: When I look at a word, I see it as normal as anyone else would see it. The letters, like, don't move or anything.
17: For some reason, it just doesn't process as well. And I stumble over a lot of them sometimes. Add words in or take words out that are important. As I got older, I was falling more and more behind. In third grade, we had book clubs, and you were put into groups of what your level was. People were reading longer, bigger, more exciting books, and I was just reading a really small, easy book. You know, I wanted to read one of those big books, but I couldn't. It was just so hard.
13: Now, a seventh grader, Walsh has come a long way. She told me she's been in tutoring for 2 years, and her hard work outside the classroom is paying off.
14: I think I'm a better reader now, and I enjoy it a lot more. Mm-hmm. I feel more comfortable, like, reading bigger books, but, like, not too big.
13: Her mom, Emily Johnson, said this summer was a turning point. While on vacation, she saw her daughter reading the first Hunger Games book.
18: This was the first time she said to me this summer, Mom, I think I enjoy reading this book. And that's the first time she's really ever expressed that.
13: It was a long journey to get to this point, but Walsh and her parents are excited to see where it goes. And they were so proud when she won this year's contest. It wasn't something she always thought she could do, but now, how do you feel?
14: I feel really excited and proud of myself that I created something really cool and interesting that everyone can listen to.
13: Walsh hopes that her podcast might help dyslexia feel a little less scary for listeners and maybe even reach younger students who are still trying to figure out their own learning styles.
14: Always try your hardest and don't sell yourself short. Trying is probably the best thing like you can do.
13: She's still trying. She just checked out that second Hunger Games book from the library. Sequoia Carrillo, NPR News, New York.
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8: Good morning. Mayor Mamdani says immigration enforcement officers are terrorizing New York City. That's after an ICE agent fired into a car yesterday with a 5-year-old child in it, shooting a man in the neck. Mayor Mamdani says ICE must be abolished.
22: New York City will not stand by while ICE agents shoot New Yorkers.
8: I'm Michael Hill. It's Morning Edition from NPR and WNYC. A Ukrainian counteroffensive recently regained ground, but Russia is hitting Ukrainian cities really hard. A sudden surge of resignations among senior government officials leaves Jersey City in a moment of change. And the MTA celebrates its 1 billionth subway rider of the year. It's Friday, October 9th. The news is next.
0: Live from NPR News in Washington, I'm Korva Coleman. Hurricane Isaias is expected to make landfall tonight or early tomorrow on the northern Gulf Coast near Alabama or Florida. NPR's Debbie Elliott reports it's currently a Category 2 storm with winds of 110 miles per hour.
4: Forecasters with the National Hurricane Center say this will be a dangerous hurricane at landfall, with winds topping 100 miles an hour, life-threatening storm surge between 5 and 7 feet, and rainfall up to 15 inches in some areas. Local officials have ordered evacuations along some Florida panhandle beaches and have opened shelters. Alabama ordered tourists to leave its coast. More than half of the offshore oil and gas production in the Gulf has been curtailed, according to the Marine Minerals Administration. Isaias has been rapidly gaining strength from the warm waters of the Gulf. Debbie Elliott, NPR News, Crestview, Florida.
0: For the second time this week, Saudi Arabia says its airport in the capital, Riyadh, was targeted. Three people were killed. Two more people died earlier this week in similar attacks. NPR's Aya Batrawi reports the killings are from Houthi missile attacks.
6: Saudi Arabia says three Saudi citizens, including a commercial pilot, were killed and a number of people wounded in attacks on Thursday that targeted Riyadh's international airport. Saudi Arabia's aviation authority says the attacks struck a Saudi aircraft and a building. It's at least the third time this week that Houthi missiles pierced through Saudi air defenses, killing and wounding people at Riyadh Airport and another airport in the south. Yemen's Houthis say they're targeting Saudi air bases and airports in response to hundreds of Saudi airstrikes this week on Yemen that they say have killed and wounded people there. The UN says the fighting in Yemen between Saudi-backed Yemeni government forces and the Iran-backed Houthis has displaced nearly 200,000 people. Aya Batrawi, NPR News, Dubai.
0: The winner of this year's Nobel Peace Prize is former UN Human Rights Chief and international jurist Navi Pillay. She led a UN inquiry on the occupied Palestinian territory. The Israeli Foreign Ministry has condemned the choice, saying that the Nobel Committee has rewarded the biggest lie of the 21st century. President Trump says the United States won't be attacking Iran at any time before the midterm U.S. elections. NPR's Domenico Montanaro says President Trump made the announcement on social media.
23: The reality is more strikes and further engagement. It's a tough sell for an American audience, including for many in Trump's base. I mean, Trump explicitly promised to not get into foreign entanglements. He even said in his inaugural that his presidency might be measured by the wars he didn't get into. You know, prolonged unpopular wars we know can be and have been dangerous for any president and his party.
0: This is NPR.
8: And this is WNYC in New York, 57 and sunny now at 4 minutes after 8. Good morning, I'm Michael Hill. Former Cornell students say they tried to warn school officials of rampant sexual assault and drugging in the years before a woman known as Jane Doe alleged she was gang raped at a fraternity. The student assembly passed a resolution in 2022 asking administration to crack down on fraternities and expand resources for survivors of domestic violence. Former Cornell student Amisha Chowdhury says administration did not follow her recommendations.
24: Most of the time, these issues are just put under the rug. Sure, they might just ban one or two fraternity or organization on campus, but the reality is the underlying issues are never addressed, so everyone gets to get away with it.
8: A spokesperson for Cornell says the school has since expanded its prevention and accountability programs. Jersey City's government is in flux this morning after a wave of senior leaders resigned this week. WNYC's Michael Saul Warren reports.
25: Jersey City Finance Director Bill Vicara, Deputy Mayor for Housing Keshav Podar, and Sarah Levine, the city's Corporation Counsel, have all quit this week. Mayor James Solomon says his administration is undergoing a restructuring. He says he remains focused on Jersey City's budget crisis and affordability concerns. Jersey City raised property taxes roughly 15% this year as part of efforts to confront a historic deficit. Solomon has been fiercely criticized by residents for the tax hike. The resignation of the three senior leaders headline a group of officials who have left City Hall in recent weeks.
8: A Columbia University study says congestion pricing is resulting in cleaner air in Manhattan. The study shows air pollution is dropping in the toll area below 60th Street and that the fine particle matter emissions decreased by about 13% within the first year of the initiative. The report also notes a cut of more than 20% in nitrogen dioxide contamination. The decrease in contamination corresponds with a roughly 11% reduction in vehicles entering the congestion pricing zone during the same period. Metro North reports that inbound Harlem and inbound New Haven line trains are running with delays. Normal traffic on the roads right now reported, and alternate side parking and the meters are in effect. We're at 57 degrees now with sunshine in Soho. On the way to a sunny day with a high temperature of 71. Light wind this morning, picking up this afternoon, and then tomorrow, partly sunny, 69.
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1: 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I'm Michelle Martin.
2: And I'm Steve Inskeep. Ukraine has launched a new military offensive against Russian invaders, deploying the latest technology and an ironic name.
1: The offensive is named after a classical composer, and it's designed to endure on a battlefield where human beings can hardly survive. It uses both drones and robots.
2: NPR's Joanna Kakissis is following this from Kyiv. Hi, Joanna.
7: Hey, Steve.
2: How does this offensive work?
7: So this is part of a complex counteroffensive near the eastern city of Lyman. Ukraine's 3rd Army Corps planned it for months. The military says its soldiers used electronic warfare and aerial drones to blind Russian reconnaissance. And then they destroyed Russian firepower and supply routes. And then after that, they sent in land robots, which are these unmanned ground vehicles that look like small trucks, to weaken Russian positions. And then assault groups went in to clear those positions. Now, the Ukrainians say they took back roughly 68 square miles, and that's about three times the size of Manhattan.
2: Okay, sounds impressive, although we should note there have been offensives and counteroffensives before, mm-hmm. and the lines maybe don't move ultimately that much. Is this operation still underway?
7: Well, yes, it is. The commander of the 3rd Army Corps, Andriy Beletsky, said last month that the counteroffensive is called Operation Vivaldi. It's a reference to the Italian composer's famous violin concertos of the Four Seasons. And you've probably heard it. Bum, bum, bum, bum,
2: ba-da-dum.
7: You know it.
2: Exactly. Yeah.
7: Many people know it. And Beletsky says this counteroffensive is just in its first season. And now in this video by the 3rd Army Corps, a soldier who uses the call sign Jackson, as is customary in the Ukrainian military, he says they continue to destroy Russian troops there. He's saying as soon as they appear on our land, we catch up to them very quickly and we neutralize them.
2: What makes this movement important?
7: Well, it's happening in the Donbas region, which Russia has been fighting since 2014 to take from Ukraine. Russia occupies much of the region, but is pressing for Ukraine to give up the rest of it as part of any peace deal. Ukraine has refused. Operation Vivaldi shows that a Russian sweep of Donbas is not inevitable, and that the Ukrainians can make breakthroughs on a battlefield that is just saturated with drones.
2: Joanna, I just want to remember that Russian missiles and drones continue flying over that front line and continue hitting Ukrainian cities.
7: Yeah, that's right. Just yesterday, there was this horrific strike on a public bus in Kramatorsk. This is one of two fortress cities in the Donbas that the Ukrainians still control. The Russians dropped guided aerial bombs on the city, hitting the bus, and at least 30 people were killed, and dozens more were injured, according to local authorities.
2: How are people managing those continued attacks on civilians?
7: Well, you know, some are leaving cities that are under attack, and that includes Kyiv, where I live. And Ukrainian authorities say Russian strikes are also destroying energy and water facilities, causing outages and shortages. The Ukrainians say it's part of a wider campaign by Russia to make Ukrainian cities unlivable.
2: Okay. NPR's Joanna Kakissis in Kyiv. Thanks for the update.
7: You're welcome.
1: For more on this, we've called Christina Harward. She is the Russia deputy team lead at the Institute for the Study of War. That's a nonpartisan public policy research organization. Its Russia team produces daily assessments of Russia's full-scale invasion of Ukraine. Good morning. Thanks for joining us.
9: Thanks, Michelle. Great to be here.
1: So how significant are the gains that Ukraine has made with Operation Vivaldi?
9: So they are absolutely very significant. Not only in the innovation and the creativity we've seen and the tactics that they've employed, but also with the months and months of planning that it seemingly went into preparing the battlefield for these counterattacks and then the subsequent liberations of these territories. But also, if you kind of zoom out, this Operation Vivaldi, at least the bits of it that have been divulged so far by the Ukrainian military, have really disrupted some major Russian plans that they were hoping to achieve in the coming months and year in terms of how they were going to take the fortress belt, right? So that heavily fortified, heavily defended backbone of Ukraine's defense in Donetsk Oblast. Now that the Ukrainians have eliminated this salient up here in the area near Liman, these Russian plans have really gone out the window. The Russian military command is having to go back to the drawing board and figure out what they're going to do now.
1: So I take your point about the planning that went into this, the creativity that this demonstrates, the success of this, taking back an area the size of three Manhattans, as we just heard. But Russia is still occupying far more than that. Can this be scaled up?
9: Yep, that's absolutely the question I think we're all looking here to answer. Now, the one thing I'll note is we are starting to see trickles of information that the Ukrainians are counterattacking and even starting to retake some territory a little bit more to the south, so due east of Slavyansk and Kramatorsk. Unsure if this is a part of Operation Vivaldi, if this is another season, this might be another operation that we're seeing unfold. But nonetheless, it does seem the Ukrainians are able to keep pushing in other areas beyond the area where Operation Vivaldi began. Mm-hmm. The other thing I would note is General Beletsky, who is overseeing Operation Vivaldi, is now going to be commanding a much larger area. So we're definitely going to want to keep an eye out on what he does in the coming months as he takes over this larger area for command.
1: So while Ukraine is making gains on the ground, Russia is intensifying its airstrikes, as we just heard, with sometimes, you know, just really devastating results. Who would you say has the upper hand?
9: So the strikes are likely going to be very difficult this winter. Russia has a couple new types of technology that are very much exploiting and leveraging as best they can to try to make these strikes as devastating as they can to Ukrainian infrastructure, civilian life, Ukrainian economy, etc. They are very aware that Ukraine has a shortage of Patriot interceptors and has had a shortage for many months now. But they also are starting to use new types of drones and almost quasi-cruise missiles that they've debuted recently that fly incredibly fast and are very difficult for now for the Ukrainians to down. Now, obviously, again, the Ukrainians are very innovative. They're rather quick in their research and development plans, processes. So we are seeing them already starting to field test and hopefully soon deploy at scale some of these countermeasures to these new faster drones and quasi-cruise missiles.
1: Ukraine's president warned when he was at the UN that Russia is preparing a winter offensive with strikes on the energy infrastructure that people need to survive the cold. You were just sort of hinting at that. Does Ukraine have the defense capabilities to meet new waves of Russian airstrikes?
9: So I think there are going to be parts of the Russian strike campaign that Ukraine will likely in the coming weeks and months be able to figure out how to rather effectively and efficiently and consistently defend against. So that's going to be the drones. The problem is still going to be the ballistic missiles. Again, just worldwide, there is that shortage of Patriot interceptors. And so that is really what Ukraine needs right now, particularly as it continues to work with its European partners to produce its own anti-ballistic air defense system that's not quite ready yet.
1: Apologies if I'm asking you to speculate, but do you think that NATO will provide this in the end?
9: I definitely think we're seeing from various NATO states working with Ukraine to give them what they can, completely understanding, I think they are, that this winter is likely to be particularly bad given the already very intense and targeted nature of the strike campaign. And Russia seems to be starting their strike against the energy grid earlier than ever this year.
1: So before we let you go, do you think this war can be won on the battlefield, or at the end of the day, does it still require a negotiated end with somebody perhaps like the U.S. as the kind of the mediator?
9: Yeah, so I think to answer that question, you know, the first thing to really think about is how do we even get Putin to think about stopping his war? And so we really need to negate his theory of victory. And right now, one of Putin's theories of victory is that he is convinced that his Russian forces, albeit slow and at incredible cost, can continue to advance all along the front line every day, all day. The Ukrainians are starting to show that that is not true. Hmm. So if the Ukrainians keep this up and Putin gets reliable information about Ukrainian successes, he might have to rethink.
1: That's Christina Harwart. She's with the Institute for the Study of War. Thank you so much for these insights.
9: My pleasure. Thank you.
8: It's Morning Edition on WNYC. I'm Michael Hill. It's In Season, our weekly look at what's fresh and affordable at our local market. Grow NYC is challenging New Yorkers to spice up their autumn cooking with specific ingredients this October. Amelia Tarpey is the program and publicity manager for Grow NYC Green Markets. She says to kick it all off, she wants green market lovers to preserve some produce from the seasonal bounty.
10: Summer has so much amazing produce, and now is the time to try and preserve some of that to last us through the winter months until it comes again next year. So, you know, all the tomatoes, the peppers, corn, tomatillos, melons, those items are beginning to wrap up their seasons. I love blanching corn and freezing it in bags to have throughout the winter months. I also really love to dry herbs this time of year or turn them into pesto to store in the freezer. One thing to definitely look out for this week are the fall berries. We often associate strawberries with the early summer. June is like our main strawberry month. However, many of our farmers grow other varieties of strawberries, and those types of strawberries will produce fruit at various points throughout the season. If you come across them, definitely grab a pint. I'm like, this is the weekend to get the last of the berries. You know, this time of year, I try to always make a strawberry jam, and I love cooking it down with sugar, a little squeeze of lemon juice in there. Personally, I mean, I've done the whole thing where you can it for real and you boil it and you seal those jars. But if that is, you know, not the level you're willing to go to in the kitchen, you can make a jam just to put in the refrigerator and that will last you for quite some time. Otherwise, you know, take those strawberries, haul them, put them in the freezer for your smoothies throughout the season. Again, when you freeze them at peak season like this, it's going to have so much nutrition, flavor that doesn't get lost in the freezing process.
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8: 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Coming up on StoryCorps, one Afghan couple reflects on the experience after the invasion and how it led to their marriage.
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1: 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I'm Michelle Martin.
2: And I'm Steve Inskeep. President Trump's administration is still arguing in court over his bid to block the work of news organizations whose coverage he doesn't like. Last month, Trump had the White House aides revoke the press passes of more than 70 journalists who work for CNN, MS Now, and Politico. Those outlets took him to court, saying he was pretty obviously trampling on their freedom of speech and of the press, and a judge temporarily forced the White House to give those passes back. Then the judge heard arguments yesterday about what to do next, because the administration is persisting in its case. NPR media correspondent David Folkenflik is covering this. David, good morning.
3: Good morning, Steve.
2: Okay, Justice Department lawyers paid by taxpayer dollars went back into court to argue this case. What did they say?
3: So, arguments made by Justice Department lawyer named Michael Velchik, and he stressed heavily the idea of national security, that these news outlets had essentially revealed things that could damage national security, and that the administration had the right, essentially, to, once invoking that, strip these passes away and not really be questioned too much about it. Furthermore, he made an argument that the White House is a sacred space. The President of the United States chooses who to invite in, whether they're dignitaries or regular citizens or journalists. We certainly saw President Trump in mid-September, the 18th, start blasting CNN, MS Now, and Politico for being too negative on him. He says, hey, you know, they can do that, but that doesn't mean they get to do that from here at the White House. Boom. He makes that announcement on Truth Social. He does it publicly. And within a day or two, they're banned. Their passes stripped.
2: Very, very interesting argument to be made by this president, that one should be that the White House is sacred and one should be dignified there. But let's just set that aside. The president is in charge. Why should he not be able to determine who comes in the door?
3: Well, you hinted at it in your introduction, of course. I mean, the first reason is the First Amendment, is that he has articulated his reason up front, that he doesn't like what they're doing. He doesn't like the way they're covering him. He thinks they're being too negative. He's pointing to their content, the very nature of their coverage. And actually, give the president a little credit. He doesn't have to invite any of them in. Having granted those press passes, according to a lot of legal precedents about this very issue, he can't revoke it if he doesn't like their coverage. That's a First Amendment issue. Secondly, there's a question of due process. That's in the Fifth Amendment, which says you can't have something taken away from you from the government without some kind of notification and without a process to appeal it. And Ted Boutros is this distinguished First Amendment lawyer. He's argued on behalf of NPR in the past. He's arguing on behalf of these news outlets now. He says they're also making up reasons after the fact. He says the president is our best witness on this. You know, the Justice Department comes in here citing national security, but we know exactly why this is. And legal precedent suggests is that it's a big enough deal to trample First and Fifth Amendment rights. Basically, if the government's shown to have done that, it loses because it's done what's called irreparable harm.
2: Okay, so what exactly is the judge being asked to rule on now?
3: So this judge is a Trump appointee, but he had issued a 2-week restraining order. He's extended it for 2 days, and that basically has said, hey, hold off. You have to restore these passes while I figure all this out. These outlets are saying, stop this permanently. And ultimately, his question is, can these news organizations cover the president of the United States the way they think is appropriate, or is it dependent on his whim? And all of these arguments, if you look at the presidential right, the question of national security, the question of, as they're arguing, that the presidency is more important than the courts, speak to an all-encompassing vision of presidential power.
2: NPR's David Folkenflik, thanks.
3: You bet.
1: It's time now for StoryCorps and a remembrance of the U.S. war in Afghanistan that began 25 years ago. Captain Ahmad Khalid Nuri was an Afghan special operations officer fighting alongside U.S. troops. Weeda Sabr worked in Afghanistan's presidential palace. One night, Nuri showed up unexpectedly at Sabr's home to ask for her hand in marriage.
4: In our culture, it's very common for families to receive the proposals before marriage and to either accept or deny.
5: And my mom said no to you. My father served at the military, and I lost my dad when I was 13 years old. My mom, she's thinking, my daughter will become a widow because this man working with the Afghan Special Forces.

0: says.
1: And I kept asking again and again.
0: And my mom said no to you.
1: But then Afghanistan collapsed.
0: I remember you called my mom and you said, I want to marry Vida tomorrow because we work with the government. If the Taliban find us, definitely they will kill us.
1: Yes.
0: And we organized the marriage for the next evening. I did not remember nothing, only that I said yes, yes, yes, yes. And after that, we become a husband and wife. And the next day you said, Vida, we should go to the airport. We only had one bag with our phone, passport, and documents. I remember every Taliban checkpoints. As much as I can, I try to cover my face by burqa. And I was so worried if Taliban capture you. We were lucky to escape that.
1: The very first day when we got here in the United States, I remember I was really broken. Losing my country was the very saddest event of my life.
0: Yes, I remember those tough days. But luckily, during this new life, we blessed with a daughter. And she makes my heart, my mind, my soul very calm.
1: Yes. When I have a tough day and I get back home and I see her with two teeth smiling, that helped me to forget what was hard. She's our cause now. I feel very proud as a man, a husband, now as a dad. And the reason why I am resilient today, why I continue to move forward and not give up, is because of you.
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4: And this is WNYC in New York. Coming up on News Headlines at 8:30, we're at 57 degrees with sunny skies now. Sunny and 71 today. Light wind this morning and picking up this afternoon. In fact, those winds gusting and topping 20 miles an hour.
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7: Live from NPR News in Washington, I'm Dave Mattingly. Dozens of counties in coastal Alabama and the Florida Panhandle, as well as all of Georgia, are under an emergency with Hurricane Isaias hours away from landfall. Currently, it's a Category 2 storm in the Gulf with top sustained winds of 110 miles per hour. It's just shy of major hurricane strength. Isaias is expected to come ashore tonight or early tomorrow, producing up to 15 inches of rain and what the National Hurricane Center calls a dangerous storm surge. A judge on the International Court of Justice is this year's winner of the Nobel Peace Prize. Navi Pillay is an 85-year-old South African who formerly served as the UN Human Rights Chief.
8: Navi Pillay's commitment to universal legal principles and her firm moral compass are constants in a long career.
7: That's Jürgen Vatni Friedness, who chairs the Norwegian Nobel Committee. President Trump says the U.S. military will not attack Iran again before the November midterm elections. Writing on Truth Social, the president added the administration was having what he called productive discussions with Tehran. A day earlier, Trump told reporters he was considering new strikes on Iran, a remark that sent oil prices higher. Wall Street futures are higher this morning. This is NPR News.
4: On WNYC in New York, sunny and 832, 57 degrees. Good morning. I'm Michael Hill. A man is in the hospital this morning after an immigration enforcement officer shot him in the neck yesterday in Marble Hill. Police say at least one officer fired multiple times into a car with a 28-year-old Oscar Belgal in it and a 5-year-old child. Mayor Mamdani is demanding President Trump end ICE operations in New York City.
9: New York City will not stand by while ICE agents shoot New Yorkers. And we will not back down from the demand that so many, including myself, have put forward time and again.
4: Police say the wounded man arrived at the hospital in stable condition. The boy was unharmed. The feds are investigating. Police are questioning a teenager in the deadly shooting of a 15-year-old named Jihad Pak in Harlem this week. WNYC's Brittany Krigstein has more.
10: Blood still stains the ground, marking the spot where Jihad Pak died, just steps from the community center at the King Towers public housing complex where he lived with his family. Residents say it's been hard to make sense of the continued violence in the neighborhood. Some say it's especially troubling because there are activities for teenagers here at the community center. Jessie Pacheco says she worries about her own 17-year-old son, who is friends with Pak.
11: It's hard, you know, them seeing this, them having to see their friends die. It's so crazy in the streets nowadays. It's scary.
10: King Towers is one of 100 NYCHA complexes with a built-in after-school center.
4: Police have not yet reported making any official arrests. New York City agencies and nonprofit organizations are ramping up efforts to support homeowners in the Bronx. Foreclosures have skyrocketed in the Bronx while decreasing in the rest of the city. Christy Piel is CEO of the Center for New York City Neighborhoods, which helps homeowners. She says there are resources to help.
12: You were able to buy a home. You made it happen. And if you hit some sort of unforeseen bumper problem, there's help available. And a lot of folks just don't know that.
4: The city council is advancing 10 bills at strengthening homeowner protections. First-time foreclosures in the Bronx hit a 7-year high in this year's second quarter. We have delays this morning on downtown A trains, uptown B trains, and Coney Island bound Q trains. Metro North says inbound Harlem Line trains are running 15 minutes behind schedule. Inbound New Haven Line trains are running 20 minutes behind schedule. Normal traffic reported on the roads this morning. Alternate side parking and the meters are in effect. 57 and sunny now. Sunny and 71 for a high today. Light wind this morning, picking up this afternoon.
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2: It's Morning Edition from NPR News. I'm Michelle Martin.
14: And I'm Steve Inskeep. President Trump made an announcement about the war in Iran on social media.
2: He explicitly linked the unpopular war to the midterm elections. And this is a quote: "We will not be attacking Iran at any time prior to the midterm elections to be held in the United States on November 3rd, unquote. Okay, why do that? Apparently, to refute reports that the White House is considering airstrikes against Iran before Election Day.
14: Okay, so the president is making this explicit connection between his decisions on a war involving the United States and his political fortunes at home. So let's bring in an expert on politics, NPR senior political editor and correspondent Domenico Montanaro. Good morning.
15: Hey there, Steve.
14: Okay, what is notable about this post?
15: I mean, it's a little surprising that any president at war would want to tip their hand in either direction and make any kind of declarative promise pledging not to strike. You know, if we asked at the Pentagon or White House, are you going to strike before the election, we'd be chided for asking such a silly question.
14: Yes.
15: Because they're not going to tell us in the media, right? But Trump doing this is a very clear sign that he knows this war has been bad for his party politically ahead of these midterms. The reality is more strikes and further engagement. It's a tough sell for an American audience, including for many in Trump's base. I mean, Trump explicitly promised to not get into foreign entanglements. He even said in his inaugural that his presidency might be measured by the wars he didn't get into. You know, prolonged unpopular wars we know can be and have been dangerous for any president and his party. Think about Iraq, Vietnam, Korea, and all of that's heightened even more in October of an election year when the president's already unpopular, the cost of living and gas prices are putting Republicans on their back foot across the country.
14: Yeah, so I'm thinking this through. The president says, don't worry about the war. I'm not going to remind you about the war until you vote for my party, and then maybe I'll resume the war after I get your vote. I mean, that seems to be the message here. But I was just out interviewing voters in the last few days, Domenico. They seem to be aware that there is a war on.
15: You know, this war is very unpopular if you look at public opinion. A recent AP NORC poll, for example, found that 7 in 10 disapprove of how Trump is handling the war, and they say the war has not been worth fighting. Trump argues that it is worth it because he doesn't want Iran to have a nuclear weapon, though his rationale for this war certainly shifted quite a bit from the beginning of it. And it's hard to believe that this has been going on since February, much longer than promised. And historically in this country, wars that have dragged on have become major political problems for presidents.
14: I guess we should note also the president has said he is thinking the Iranians will be willing to settle with him after the midterm. So maybe he's hoping not to have to strike at all. But doesn't he face a historic problem here in terms of the popularity of this thing?
15: Yeah, he is. I mean, I wrote about this back in March, a few weeks after the war in Iran started, right after Trump had declared, quote, we won. Back then, there had been no real rally around the flag effect, as it's known in polling, when the country unifies and a president benefits, like when a country's attacked and the country feels compelled to respond. But this was a war of choice, and Americans have been war-weary from decades in Afghanistan, Iraq, and Syria. When all this started, Trump's approval rating was sitting at 48% in an average of the polls. Now it's down to 37%. You know, it's a similar drop to what we saw, frankly, for President Biden after the chaotic withdrawal from Afghanistan. And he never really recovered, especially as he was also dealing with a difficult economy.
14: So what does this mean for the elections that are underway in some places?
15: Yeah, it's not great for Trump and the Republican Party. That's why you've seen several Republicans distancing themselves from the war and the president's policies in recent weeks. Most Republicans I talk to concede that they're probably going to lose the House majority, and they're trying to hang on to a majority in the Senate, having to be on defense in a lot of red states, which they never thought would be the case when this cycle started.
14: It's just amazing to think about an election that could be decided in Kansas or Iowa or Texas.
15: Exactly.
14: Domenico, thanks so much.
15: You're welcome.
14: That's NPR's Domenico Montanaro.
2: South African judge Navanethan Pillay has won this year's Nobel Peace Prize. In an announcement this morning, the Norwegian Nobel Committee said the award was for her efforts to promote peace and international law.
16: This year's laureate has been instrumental in ensuring that war crimes, crimes against humanity, and genocide are prosecuted.
2: NPR's Esme Nicholson is here to tell us more about Pillay. Esme, good morning.
17: Good morning, Michelle.
2: So what should we know?
17: Well, Navanethan Pillay, better known as Navi Pillay, is a South African human rights lawyer, as you say, who started her career defending Nelson Mandela. After apartheid, she became a judge on the International Criminal Tribunal for Rwanda, where she helped to establish groundbreaking legal precedents recognizing rape as an act of genocide. She chaired the UN Independent International Commission of Inquiry on the occupied Palestinian territory that concluded last year that Israel has committed genocide in Gaza. Israel has dismissed the report as scandalous. And today, 85-year-old Pillay is serving as a judge at the International Court of Justice in a case where Myanmar stands accused of genocide. Reacting to the news this morning from Nuremberg Court, where she happened to be, she expressed disbelief and insisted that as a judge and lawyer, she'd need to verify the news.
2: Of course. What else did the Nobel Committee say about why they chose her?
17: Well, the chair of the Norwegian Nobel Prize Committee, Jürgen Vatne Fridnes, said the common thread throughout Navi Pillay's work is her courage and integrity in fighting for a global international order. He was speaking at the Nobel Institute in Oslo this morning. Here he is.
16: Navi Pillay has also contributed to strengthen the institutions of international law. Her independence, her expertise, and steadfastness have made her one of the most respected international jurists of our time.
17: He praised her firm moral compass and her work that shows, quote, legal measures can prevent acts of war. Here he is again.
16: This year's laureate has significantly enlarged the scope and impact of international law.
18: And people may remember that last year the winner was the Venezuelan opposition leader, Maria Corina Machado. She later presented her prize to President Trump days after his missions to seize then-President Nicolas Maduro. Do you see a wider message in this year's selection?
17: Well, I think Nobel Committee Chair Friedan has made it quite clear that this really is about a broader concern for the erosion of the post-war legal order, of which, of course, the rule of law is an essential part. And he said that peace requires justice. And, of course, Trump lobbied hard for himself last year, and it's believed he was nominated again this year. But the prize typically recognizes the quieter work of individuals or institutions striving to achieve peace, durable peace. And this year's prize honours a woman who has fought to foster and maintain an internationally recognised normative order based on international law. And that is by no means easy, as armed conflicts reach record levels across the world and become increasingly complex and protracted. The Nobel Committee's decision could be seen as a stance against the Trump administration, which has vowed to dismantle the International Criminal Court.
18: That is NPR's Esme Nicholson in Berlin. Esme, thank you.
17: Thank you, Michelle.

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2: It's Morning Edition on WNYC. Michael Hill. Newark Public Schools leadership is facing new scrutiny after a recent state audit raised concerns about district spending and management. The audit comes as state leaders in the very early stages of potentially reforming New Jersey's school funding system. Its findings are giving new talking points to people who want some state aid shifted away from the state's largest and most subsidized school district. Joining us now is Michael Saul Warren, who covers New Jersey for WNYC. So, Michael, what did this audit find?
3: Yeah, this state audit examined a four-year period that ended this spring, and it focused on Newark Public Schools' non-payroll finances. The auditors found that the district is properly recording its finances, so school leaders didn't appear to be hiding anything. And the auditors found that the district's spending was generally reasonable. But the auditors did flag some issues, and those include the district could have saved more than $18 million over a two-year period if they had participated in the New Jersey School Employees Health Benefits Program. The district also was found to overstate its attendance over 2 years, and as a result got an additional $6 million extra in state funding. The district has also spent $2.5 million on a project to turn a closed historic school into a museum, but there's been little progress to show for all that money, and the district failed to ensure that each of its employees had completed a criminal background check. Those are just some of the findings. The auditors made some criminal referrals for, quote, certain matters to the state attorney general's office, but it's unclear what the specific issue with that is, and the AG's office didn't respond to a request for comment.
2: How has the district responded to this, Michael?
3: Well, the day that the audit was released, Newark Public Schools put out multiple press releases, including one that stated that auditors had, quote, found nothing. Mm-hmm. District leaders say they are reviewing the auditor's recommendations and considering how those might be implemented. Superintendent Roger Leone said in a statement that the audit was an exercise in due diligence and transparency, and said the district will take the recommendations seriously.
2: Now, while all this is happening in Newark, Michael, state leaders are considering changes to how New Jersey hands out state money to local school districts. What's all that about?
3: Yeah, we're talking about New Jersey's school funding formula, which determines how much state aid goes to each of the state's 590 school districts. So school aid is the largest single item in the state budget each year, right? And this is the formula that splits up more than $12 billion for all of those local districts. The formula weighs things like district enrollment, special education needs, and the ability of municipalities served by the district to raise sufficient local revenue to support it. The formula has been criticized for years by people across the ideological spectrum for all sorts of reasons. Some say it's not flexible enough to consider individual district needs. Some say it favors urban districts over suburban and rural places. Some say it doesn't deliver enough for the urban districts. There's a lot going on in that debate, and it's been going on for a long time. Governor Mikey Sherrill has said that reforming the formula is a priority, and the State Department of Education recently kicked off the process of coming up with a plan to do so. That work is still in its very early stages. Right now, the department is hosting these public forums around the state and virtually. That's going to go on through mid-November. And the goal of those is to gather feedback and ideas. Eventually, the department will take that feedback and form recommendations for possible reforms. And then it'll be off to state lawmakers to take those ideas and mold them into legislation.
2: How is the audit of Newark schools playing into all that, Michael?
3: Well, Newark is by far the state's largest school district, and every year it gets by far the largest amount of state aid. In the current budget, Newark Public Schools received $1.3 billion from New Jersey taxpayers. That's roughly 10% of all school aid handed out. And again, there are nearly 600 school districts in New Jersey. So the scale of the district has long made it a punching bag, especially for Republican lawmakers in Trenton who say Newark is just getting way too much and that it's coming at the expense of suburban and rural schools. This audit is giving new talking points for them and people that hold that position. Here's what Declan O'Scanlan, the top Republican budget officer in the state Senate, told me.
0: So that's a smoldering fire. And then you throw gasoline on it by throwing hundreds of millions of extra dollars in state aid at an outrageously increasing rate. And it's a recipe for economic conflagration of taxpayer dollars.
3: Now, Newark Public Schools is used to this sort of criticism. Over the years, district leaders have sparred with Republican lawmakers over state aid. So this isn't new to them. I did reach out to the district to see if the superintendent would be available for an interview. He's not. They sent a lengthy statement instead. A spokesperson for the district told me that the new state audit has no bearing on the state funding formula debate and said that if anything, Newark schools should be in line for more state aid because the district was underfunded for decades.
2: That's not going to go over well with those Republican critics. That's WNYC's New Jersey reporter, Michael Saul Warren. Michael, thanks for being with us on this.
3: Thanks so much for having me, Michael.
4: WNYC supporters include BAM, presenting Michelle and Dago Cello and Samora Pinderhughes, two wide-ranging musicians in concert on Friday, October 23rd. 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
2: It is 8:51. Death by suicide is rising sharply among young black people, especially boys. Tomorrow at 6 p.m., tune in for Going There, A Matter of Life and Death. 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That's tomorrow at 6 on WNYC. Taking a look at your forecast now, 59 degrees and sunshine in Soho, on the way to a sunny day with a high temperature of 71. Light wind this morning, picking up this afternoon. Tomorrow, partly sunny, 69. Sunday showers, a high of 66 with strong winds.

0: The Trump administration cracks down on foreign workers and foreign students.
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0: From Marketplace in Washington, I'm Kimberly Adams. The Trump administration announced yesterday it will no longer allow Microsoft, Adobe, and a handful of other companies to sponsor foreign workers for green cards, at least for now. The administration is accusing them of abusing the system and hiring foreign workers instead of American ones. Here's Vice President J.D. Vance speaking at a press conference yesterday.
2: Our message to Microsoft and to any other foreign or domestic corporation is quite simple. We obviously want you to thrive in the United States of America. We want people to invest in the United States of America, particularly the American technology sector. We are the biggest boosters of your industry. We want you to continue to grow and to employ a lot of people, but we want you to employ American workers. And so our message to Microsoft is you're a great American company, but you've got to hire great American workers.
0: The administration also announced an investigation into nine universities, accusing them of abusing the J-1 temporary student visa program. This all follows a new rule the Department of Homeland Security proposed earlier this week that would raise the fee for international students who want to stay in the U.S. and work temporarily after graduation through the optional practical training program. The fee for that program is $500 right now, but the administration wants to raise it to $70,000. Marketplace's Samantha Fields has more.
3: More than half of international students stay and work after they graduate through the optional practical training program.
4: It's a really important bridge for international student graduates who want to stay and work in the United States.
3: Julia Gillette at the Migration Policy Institute says OPT allows them to extend their student visa and work for a year, or up to three if they're in science or tech, and build relationships with potential employers.
4: U.S. employers like to hire people that they know and like, especially if they're going to pay to sponsor somebody for a visa.
3: Under the proposed rule, Clay Harmon at AIRSI, the Association of International Enrollment Management, says universities would have to pay $70,000 per student for OPT.
5: I imagine there would only be very few institutions who could even remotely entertain the notion of being able to cover that cost.
3: The option to stay and work after graduation is a big draw for a lot of international students.
5: It tends to be a major factor in the sort of individual ROI calculations that a lot of students do about whether the cost of a U.S. degree ends up being worth it in the end for them.
3: If OPT becomes hard to get, he says it's likely fewer students would choose to study in the U.S. I'm Samantha Fields for Marketplace.
0: Let's do the numbers. The FTSE in London is up 1.1%. Dow, S&P, and NASDAQ futures are up in the 0.1% to 0.6% range, with the Dow future up 27 points. The 10-year Treasury yield is up at 5.26%.
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0: If you can't beat 'em, eat 'em. That's the rallying cry behind a small business in northern Minnesota that harvests and sells to people in restaurant an invasive species of crayfish, or crawfish, or crawdads, depending on where you're from. As Minnesota Public Radio's Dan Crocker reports, it's a way to both help local lakes and make a little cash.
6: Yusuf Ora steers his small boat across Caribou Lake, lined by rocks and pine trees. He pulls into a bay, kills the motor, and pulls up a trap.
7: Ooh, this is a pretty full basket. This is probably a solid pound of crayfish right here. That's a meal for someone.
6: He dumps them in a big blue bucket and then pulls up the next several traps. They're all full of skittering crayfish up to 5 inches long. After pulling just 20 traps, he estimates he's harvested about 14 pounds of crayfish.
7: It's a lot of work, but it's also a lot of fun. This isn't a bad office, you know, if you look around. Especially on a day like today when the water's flat and beautiful.
6: This is a side hustle for Orest, whose day job is in renewable energy. He started the business, called Crawdaddies, about 6 years ago. He targets the rusty crayfish, which likely hitched a ride to Minnesota as fishing bait from the Ohio River Valley. They've now infested at least 300 lakes across the state. They do damage by uprooting aquatic plants like wild rice. Tom Ryder is president of the Caribou Lake Association.
8: It's sort of a slow-moving freight train. Yes, we are. We're certainly seeing their footprint increase and their densities increase exponentially.
6: Ryder's group organizes volunteers to trap crayfish. It also pays Orest for his work.
7: I have to be, you know, pretty blunt. This is a marginal business, you know, harvesting invasive species and doesn't pay well.
6: Orest says sales hit 14,000 this year, the first time he's broken even. He calls it a labor of love. He markets the crayfish online and hosts a community boil. He also sells them to Boucheron, a Minneapolis restaurant that was named best new restaurant in the country last year by the James Beard Foundation. Chef and co-owner Adam Ritter says Orest makes it easy.
9: You can order it from him. He'll put it on a speedy, and it shows up at your restaurant in a day or two. They have to ship them live. They're as fresh as you can get them.
6: Ritter uses it for a local twist on a classic French dish of chicken with crayfish sauce that he makes with Swedish meatballs. It was one of his biggest hits last winter. But crayfish can be a tough sell in the Midwest. Orest harvests way more than he can sell. Ritter hopes to inspire others to cook it.
9: How cool would it be to like start our own Minnesota style of boil?
6: To create Minnesota's own crayfish cuisine while also helping to manage an invasive species. In Lutzen, Minnesota, I'm Dan Crocker for Marketplace.
0: Our executive producer is Nancy Fargali. Our digital team includes Antoinette Brock, Emily McCune, and Dylan Mietinen. Our engineers are Sam Keenan and David Schreck. And in Washington, I'm Kimberly Adams with the Marketplace Morning Report. 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
11: Alec Hamilton, Amanda Rozon, and Veronica Del Valle produced WNYC's Morning Edition. 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Up next, it's the BBC News Hour on WNYC. And then it's the Brian Lehrer Show, the election series, 30 Issues in 30 Days, looks at mass transit in New York's gubernatorial race and how the outcome of the election may affect the future of New York Penn Station. 59 in sunshine right now, sunny and 71 today. Light wind this morning, picking up this afternoon.
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13: Welcome to NewsHour from the BBC World Service. Hello, I'm James Menendez. This year's Nobel Peace Prize has been awarded to Navi Pillay, the South African judge who spent nearly 60 years defending human rights and promoting international law.
14: Let me dedicate this award to all of the survivors of international crimes, as well as to practitioners and defenders of international justice.
13: We'll speak to a friend and colleague who was with her when the news came through. Also, the US Defense Secretary says the execution of an army officer convicted of killing several soldiers will be live streamed. We'll hear from a survivor of that attack.
15: I'm going to be there. And before they pull the trigger, I want him to look at me in my eyes, and I look at him in his eyes, and I want him to know, dude, you failed. I'm still here.
13: Plus, a giant wine heist in Italy and a giant water lily from Colombia. First, the news.
16: BBC News with Govinda Gill. This year's Nobel Peace Prize has gone to Navi Pillay, a former UN human rights chief and international criminal court judge. The chairman of the Norwegian Nobel Committee said the South African had been instrumental in ensuring that war crimes, crimes against humanity and genocide were prosecuted. Ms. Pillay recently presided over a UN commission which accused Israel of genocide in Gaza, which it has always denied. In her first reaction after winning the prize, Ms. Pillay mentioned that report.
14: The last thing I did is the delivery of the report on Gaza, naming what's happening there as genocide. One of the main reactions to that report is paying tribute to me for my courage. And you can imagine how surprised I was. Why would you need courage to speak the truth? You interpret the law, you look at all the facts, so it's an impartial decision-making.
16: Israel's reacted angrily to the Nobel Peace Prize announcement. In a social media post, the foreign ministry called it the weaponization of an award to legitimize anti-Israel hatred and prejudice. However, the current UN Human Rights High Commissioner, Volker Türk, called the award well-deserved, especially as human rights were under attack. Saudi Arabia has said that three people, including a pilot, have been killed in two Houthi attacks on Thursday on the international airport in the capital, Riyadh. The Civil Aviation Authority confirmed that a plane belonging to the national carrier, Saudia, was hit. Here's Sebastian Usher.
17: It shows the continuing vulnerability of the Saudis to Houthi attacks. And they've targeted the oil facilities, the economic lifeblood, not just of the Saudis, but of the world. They are able to inflict serious damage on the Saudis. It does raise big questions over Saudi Arabia's defense capabilities. Meanwhile, in Yemen, the battle there is continuing. It's raging. We don't have independent reporting there, so we're not entirely sure what's going on.
16: Thieves in Italy have stolen 30,000 bottles of wine worth more than $5.5 million in total. A warehouse in Tuscany was targeted. Our Global Affairs reporter, Joanna Keane, has the details.
18: One of Italy's biggest and most prestigious family-owned wineries, Marchese Antinori, was about to ship some of its most prized and expensive bottles of Tuscan Reds to customers abroad when their storage facility was broken into. At least seven mass thieves deactivated the alarms, disabled the cameras, and used company forklifts to load thousands of cases of wine onto two huge trucks. The chief executive of the company said it was the largest theft in the history of Italian wineries, but added he was hopeful that police could trace the bottles.
16: This is the world news from the BBC.
11: On WNYC 59 and sunny at 4 minutes after nine. Good morning. I'm Michael Hill. A citywide survey of New York parents with young kids shows many families are not getting the type of child care they need. WNYC's Karen Yee reports.
19: Parents in higher-income neighborhoods and those in Manhattan and Brooklyn are more interested in preschool programs for their two-year-olds than families living in lower-income areas in the Bronx and Queens. Working parents need more childcare options on the weekends, and most parents want to be the primary caregiver for their child in the first year. Those are the findings from a citywide survey launched earlier this year by the think tank New America and the anti-poverty group Robinhood. The goal was to measure the type of childcare parents need and want, as the Mamdani administration builds out a universal child care system. City officials say they'll use the data to shape their expansion of its 2K program next year.
11: With the cooler weather and with the Rockefeller skating rink back open this weekend, it's almost as if the holiday season is right around the corner. WNYC's Elizabeth Shway has more.
20: Nothing feels more iconically Christmas in the city than skating at Rockefeller Center under a large Christmas tree. The first skate starts at 9 in the morning tomorrow and will be open daily throughout the holiday season. Phones and cameras aren't allowed on ice, but there are lockers to store personal items. And the famous Rockefeller Center Christmas tree will arrive on November 7th. That's been a tradition since when construction workers raised a 20-foot tree at Rockefeller Center in 1931.
11: We are at 59 degrees now with sunshine in Soho on our way to a sunny day with a high temperature of 71. We're going to have winds gusting and topping 20 miles an hour. Tonight, mostly cloudy and 54. And then tomorrow, partly sunny, 69 with a calm wind. Sunday, showers, a high near 66 and still strong winds. Alternate side parking, meters in effect.
13: Hello and welcome to NewsHour for the BBC World Service. We're coming to you live from London. I'm James Menendez. And our top story today is the announcement that this year's Nobel Peace Prize has been awarded to the South African judge Navi Pillay. And if that name strikes a chord, it's because she's held so many top positions over the years. She was the UN's High Commissioner for Human Rights. She sat as a judge at the International Criminal Court. And she was president of the International Criminal Tribunal for Rwanda. But her reputation as a fearless defender of international law and human rights was formed in her native South Africa, defending opponents of the racist apartheid regime. When that collapsed, she became the first non-white woman to serve on South Africa's High Court. Well, here's Jorgen Vatne Frudnes, the chair of the Norwegian Nobel Committee, making the announcement earlier this morning.
2: The Norwegian Nobel Committee has decided to award the Nobel Peace Prize for 2026 to Navathanam Navi Pillay for her efforts to promote peace and international law. Navi Pillay's commitment to universal legal principles and her firm moral compass are constants in a long career.
13: And he went on to explain why the committee wanted to recognise her work and principles.
2: We see a shift towards power politics at the expense of legal frameworks and global respects for law and justice. Whenever might overtakes right, it undermines stability, trust, and peaceful coexistence. In awarding this year's Nobel Peace Prize, the Norwegian Nobel Committee wants to remind the world that the rule of law, national and international, underpins the system we have set up to ensure peace and resolve conflicts non-violently. Peace requires justice. History has shown that a world operating without the rule of law is unjust, unwise, and inhumane. The judges, those who guard the thin red line between order and chaos, are therefore highly deserving of our praise. But today, as these same judges are sanctioned and their institutions are under attack, we need people of courage, vision, and determination, qualities that Navi Pillay demonstrates in her work on the bench.
13: Well, Navi Pillay was at a meeting in Nuremberg in Germany, home of the original war crimes tribunal, when she found out the news, with her Amnesty International's Secretary General Agnes Callamard, who recorded and posted Pillay's reaction on social media.
21: Thank you very much. Thank you very much. If you clap a little bit more, I may share this prize with Trump. So now I don't know about this, so my question is it true? It's not April Fool's. Yeah.
22: Did you?
21: No, they called me, Christoph called me out now to tell me, and I said, it must be a joke.
22: Oh, it's on the BBC.
21: Then it must be true.
22: No, no, it's everywhere. It's on the BBC. It's everywhere.
21: Firstly, at this venue, your applause means a great deal to me. Really. You know, you don't want to receive an award, prize, or anything unless the public agrees that you deserve this. So that's how I appreciate your applause today. Thank you so much. But being a lawyer and a judge, I still want to verify the thing. I think it's very appropriate that I'm with friends and colleagues, all of whom support human rights. The last thing I did is the delivery of the report on Gaza, naming what's happening there as genocide.
22: Bravo!
21: Thank you. So one of the main reactions to that report is paying tribute to me for my courage. And you can imagine how surprised I was. Why would you need courage to speak the truth? You interpret the law, you look at all the facts, So it's an impartial decision making. So right now I'm still involved as ad hoc judge in the case brought by the Gambia against Myanmar. So everybody says, when are you going to stop? When are you going to stop? I just turned 85 last month here. I can't obviously stop my work in support of the Nuremberg Principles Academy because of the people we meet here. But really, thank you so much. You know, I hope this is not a joke then.
13: Navi Pillay caught on the hop there. Well, we caught up with Agnes Callamard, who was with her, a short while later for her reaction.
3: We are here together at a conference organized by the Nuremberg Academy. We were actually in the Nuremberg Tribunal in the room where the judgment was delivered in 1945. So an incredibly symbolic location. And Navi was trying to reach her daughter on the phone and she was having some problems. So she left the room for a few minutes. And during those minutes, the news fell that she had been granted the Nobel Peace Prize. So we all rushed outside to tell her. And she was opening huge eyes. Saying, what are you saying? What are you saying? The rest, I will capture it on my phone because we asked her to just react to the news. She was not quite convinced that it was true, but then she had to admit it was true.
13: Yes, she does look quite confused and certainly surprised. What about you? Are you surprised? What was your reaction?
3: Look, I was, you know, I'm all over the place. I'm laughing. I'm crying. When you think about it, it could not have been a better choice. But yes, we were surprised because, you know, I was with her. I have been with her for the last 48 hours. So from that standpoint, I was surprised. But from a more intellectual standpoint, no, I'm not surprised. They've made the best choice possible.
13: And tell us why you think that is.
3: She was an International Criminal Court judge at a time when the ICC is attacked by the US administration and the Russian government. She fought to argue in court against the crime of genocide for Rwanda. She did the same in the context of Israel's action in Gaza at a time when we are trying to normalize the worst possible crimes, including genocide. She has been the head of the UN Agency for Human Rights at a time when, there again, the US is trying to undermine this agency and many governments are trying to hollow out their human rights commitment. She fought against apartheid at a time where institutionalized racism is coming back, resurging with its ugly head. So is there a better choice? I cannot think of one.
13: How did she deal with that pressure and criticism? I mean, just to take one example, I think Israel described her as a Hamas proxy when she categorized what happened in Gaza as genocide. How did she deal with that?
3: She's a judge. Her methodology, her rigor cannot be questioned. She has approached the question of what was happening in Gaza with the same rigor that she has done everything else in her life. And she did not reach the conclusion of genocide immediately. She has taken at least two reports and much effort at fact findings and establishing the truth, as was required for a finding of this importance. So that response and, you know, the way she will handle those critiques by standing firm on the basis of a rigor, a methodology and a fact.
13: To what extent is she also a trailblazer for women and indeed women of colour?
3: She is a trailblazer. I mean, all my colleagues from Africa and South Africa are jumping up and down with pride and happiness, the woman in particular, you know, at a time of institutionalized apartheid in South Africa, she was already defending those
22: fighters for racial equality, where she herself was a victim of institutionalized racism. Again, this is an incredible symbol, you know, because right now we are facing a resurgence of racism as almost an accepted state practice.
13: I mean, I think when she was an advocate in South Africa, I mean, under apartheid back in, you know, the 60s and 70s, yeah. I mean, she couldn't actually, I mean, it was against the law for her to step into a judge's chamber.
22: Exactly. Exactly. She was defending at a time when she herself was a victim.
13: What drives her, do you think?
22: Oh, what drives Navi? Humanity, empathy. She talks a lot about victims and her attachment to doing something for the victims. She's very modest. She has also a great sense of humor. So, yes, humanity and a commitment to the rule of law.
13: Is she ever going to stop? I mean, she's in her 80s now. She looks very well. I mean, is she just going to keep on going?
22: That's what were asking her yesterday. There is no sense of her stopping.
13: Agnes, can I just ask you one other thing, a story that we're doing? And this is the Pentagon in the US saying...
22: Oh, God, yeah.
13: The Pentagon has said that they want to live stream the firing squad execution of the Fort Hood killer. I mean, what do you make of that?
22: What can I say? Death penalty is already extremely inhuman. To live stream it, it means that the US is going to join the little club made up of Afghanistan, Iran, Saudi Arabia. It is joining the club of the worst possible human rights offenders. It is joining the club of governments that have shown a complete disregard for human dignity. I mean, it's just mind-boggling that the United States could fall that low. I mean, the fact that they still have death penalty is already a pretty dramatic and awful characteristic of their judicial system. But now, live streaming it, is there no limit to the shameless approach that this administration is taking? I don't know. I'm shocked. I'm just shocked.
13: More on that story in 15 minutes. That was Agnes Callamard, the Secretary General of Amnesty International. Before that, paying tribute to her friend and colleague, Navi Pillay, who's won this year's Nobel Peace Prize. 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
11: It is 9:19, and this is WNYC. Coming up next, it's the Brian Lehrer Show. The election series, 30 Issues in 30 Days, looks at mass transit in New York's race for governor and how the outcome of the election may affect the future of Penn Station, New York. Plus, why students in France are staging mass protests. Those conversations and more at 10. 60 with sunshine out, sunny and 71 today with strong winds later on. Tomorrow, partly sunny, 69. Sunday showers, 66.
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13: This is James Menendez with NewsHour Live from the BBC. How should Australia respond to last month's breach of its healthcare database by a rogue OpenAI agent? Earlier this week, a senior executive from the company flew to Canberra to appear before a parliamentary committee to apologise for mistakes in allowing the breach to happen and for the way the company responded once it found out. Not good enough, he said. The company says it's stepping up measures to prevent future incidents, but the Australian government says it is considering new legislation to deal with the growing threat from AI and suggested it may even take legal action against the company over this particular case. Johanna Weaver is Executive Director of the Tech Policy Design Institute in Canberra. She's formerly Australia's Chief Cyber Negotiator at the UN. Does she think the government should take action against OpenAI?
4: It's difficult to tell with this specific incident whether legal action needs to be taken. We're still finding out the full extent of the compromise. But I think what we absolutely need to do is draw a line in the sand and say this type of behaviour is not acceptable and companies cannot release models that they can't control. And if they do, they must be held accountable for any harm that

0: I don't think it would reach the threshold for prosecution for an individual. I think there's also other avenues, though, that we need to look at here. It's not just criminal law. There's also product liability, the tort of negligence, invasions of privacy, if there was personal information that was compromised. So it does depend a little bit on the actual factual circumstances.
1: And I've just got the OpenAI apology, that the one that it issued a week or so ago. What did you make of it when they say our models accessed Australian government websites, and it's this bit, in ways that they were not authorised to do? That suggests that they were acting autonomously, but that's just not the case. I mean, these are designed by the company, designed by humans, aren't they?
0: Yeah, exactly. And I think a big focus of this is on something that the technical community calls misalignment. So that's effectively what OpenAI are saying. There was a misalignment between the instructions that OpenAI gave the agent and the action of the agent. But I think we've got plenty of examples throughout history, including if you think about the laws relating to agents in a much more traditional sense. We have lots of provisions in the existing legal systems that attribute the behaviour of that agent to the person that they're acting for. And so I think this is just the next evolution in the legal system. It is also incumbent on partnerships and coalitions between countries like Australia and the UK to say, this is not acceptable, this type of behaviour. This is not misalignment. You are responsible for this behaviour, and we will hold you accountable if you release systems that you can't control.
1: And a partnership's important, because if Australia, and it has taken a lead, as you say, on some of these issues, but there are risks, aren't they, for the country, not least that if it takes too hard line against some of these firms, which are American, that there may be some form of US retaliation against Australia in other fields, right?
0: That is a real risk, and part of the calculation of any government looking at the regulation of artificial intelligence at the moment. I think the fact that the companies themselves are calling for regulation, so Sam Altman, the CEO of OpenAI, just this week has actually said that he thinks there needs to be liability for the training of models. We've seen in instances in the past of companies and countries coming together to take action. So some of your listeners may remember the terrible Christchurch terrorist incident that happened a few years back that was live streamed. After that, 15 countries came together with companies, so the big US social media companies and others, and said this type of violent extremist content cannot be live streamed like this, and these are the steps we're taking to prevent it happening again. When I'm talking about regulation around technology, there's nothing inevitable about this. We do have agency and power, but we need to recognise that agency and power and seize it and work together as countries as well, because if we stand together, we will be a lot stronger.
1: Johanna Weaver there. Now, to what may well turn out to be the biggest theft of wine in recent history, certainly one of. On Monday, employees of one of Italy's oldest and most famous wineries, Marchese Antinori, came into work to discover that about 30,000 bottles had been stolen from its warehouse in Tuscany, many of them worth several hundred dollars each. Let's talk to Amy Kasmin, the Financial Times' Rome correspondent. Amy, very good to have you on the programme. Wine, of course, is not like small bits of jewellery. It's very bulky. So how did they do this?
2: Well, in fact, they hauled off the wine in two huge trucks. The thieves were seven masked men, apparently. There is video footage. They arrived on sometime between Saturday night and Sunday morning. They successfully disabled the alarm system, so there was no kind of warning sent to security personnel. The video cameras kept recording, but I guess there wasn't anyone watching them, so the footage was discovered later. The wine had all been kind of packed up. What aided them was the fact that the winery was just getting ready to dispatch a large consignment of 30,000 bottles of wine to many of its buyers abroad. They were just releasing some of the new vintage wines that they were sending out. These were all kind of packed up, ready for shipment. So the thieves got in there and with the aid of a forklift, they loaded it up into these two trucks and disappeared. And it was a long time before anyone realized the wine was gone.
1: And this is, this is prestigious stuff, isn't it? Antinori makes some of the biggest names in Italian wine.
2: Yes, Antinori is a very illustrious winery. They count themselves back 26 generations. It's a family-owned winery. It is the largest family-owned winery.

0: In Italy, by revenue size, they had an ancestor who joined the old Florentine winemaking guild in 1385 in the Renaissance. So, yes, they're a big name, and these wines that were taken are some of their highest end and most valuable, sought after wines, including Tignanello, a favorite of Meghan Markle.
1: Right. What's the company been saying about this? I mean, obviously there's a question about security, isn't there? And sometimes companies like to keep these things quiet. Why are they coming out and coming out with the details of this?
0: I think the company wants to sound the alarm because they are afraid that a lot. I mean, first of all, I think they're still somehow hoping that they can get their wine or some of the wine back, or that the culprits and, criminals can be caught and brought to justice. And they think that the best way of doing that is by sounding the alarm because to this theft, because they believe these bottles will slowly hit the market. I mean, presumably, whoever has gone to the trouble of stealing this huge load of wine isn't just planning like a party for Saturday night. So they think that this wine is slowly going to hit the market, and they're hoping that as these bottles maybe appear through slightly, dodgy channels, that they might be able to trace back and find the wine, find the culprits, and kind of unravel this mystery of who made off with this wine.
1: Yeah, Amy, thank you very much indeed for telling us all about all that. That was Amy Kasman, who's a Rome correspondent for the Financial Times. The total value, by the way, of that theft is estimated to be about $5 million. 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Do stay with us. Lots more to come.
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6: It's the BBC News Hour on WNYC. 60 with sunshine. Here are the headlines now at 9:31. A senior Immigration and Customs Enforcement official says federal immigration officers opened fire on a Dominican man whom they were trying to arrest in New York because they believed their lives were in danger. Marcus Charles made the comments today alongside U.S. Homeland Security Secretary Mark Wayne Mullen and other immigration officials at a press conference in Washington meant to highlight the dangerous consequences of sanctuary city policies, they say. Also, Nabi Pillay, a UN human rights chief, has won the Nobel Peace Prize. The South African-born Pillay is 85 years old. She was honored for her efforts to promote peace and international law. A program offering some drivers in Brooklyn the chance to move their cars less often for street sweepers is being put to an end. WNYC's Lehman Quigley says the drivers themselves are to blame.
7: This summer, drivers in Prospect Heights got offered a deal. Move your cars for alternate side parking, and we'll only make you do it once a week instead of twice. And now the sanitation department says the drivers failed that test. Councilmember Crystal Hudson is disappointed.
8: We've just got to do better. And if the cars aren't moving, the cars aren't moving. And the data is pretty clear. I'm disappointed that we weren't able to make this a more permanent change.
7: She says drivers actually fail to move their cars for alternate side more frequently during the pilot program. Hudson says some drivers might just see parking tickets as the cost of owning a car in New York City.
6: Multiple subway delays, so check before you go this morning. 60 degrees now with sunshine, sunny and 71 today. And light wind giving way to some gusting winds topping 20 miles an hour today. Tomorrow, partly sunny, 69. Sunday, showers likely, a high near 66, still with strong winds.
1: You're listening to NewsHour. The fact that tortoises live so long prompts the obvious question, how? And might their capacity for old age be bottled, as it were, for use by others? When you get into it, it turns out some tortoises last longer than others. There's one on the remote Atlantic island of St. Helena, where Napoleon was exiled and died, who's now 194 years old. He's outlasted the expected lifespan for this type of tortoise by about a century. So scientists have been studying this tortoise. Stephen Clark's senior author of a paper on this. He's been talking to my colleague Owen Bennett-Jones. First, how to tell if a tortoise is 194?
9: Oh, that's a good question. There was a photograph that was taken back in 1882.
10: Wow.
9: That we've been able to validate.
10: Seriously?
9: Yeah, and in that photograph he was fully grown. So we've been able to estimate his hatch date based on that.
10: I see. I thought you were going to tell me it was like a tree with rings, but it isn't like that. It's just very lucky that you got the evidence in this case.
9: Yeah, we're very lucky in that regard, because if we didn't have the photograph, we wouldn't be able to really place his age, for sure. Mm.
10: Okay, and you've examined this tortoise's genetic code. What did you find?
9: We found the normal culprits that we expected. He had lots of mutations in genes and pathways involved in aging, but the thing that was kind of most surprising for us is it looks like he's kept his mitochondria, the organelles in the cells that produce energy, he's kept those really young. They're comparable to a five-year-old tortoise that we compared him to.
10: So he's got brilliant mitochondria, and those are the cells that have enabled him to live long. So they just haven't degenerated, is that what you're saying?
9: That's right. When you look at the rest of his genes, they look very old. But when you look at the mitochondrial genes, they're very pristine and very similar to the five-year-old tortoise we compared him to.
10: So why would that happen?
9: Well, that's the million-dollar question, right? So that's part of the next step. We're going to figure out why this happened. Exactly. You know, can we replicate it in humans especially? But yeah, that's the next step, trying to figure out why.
10: Are you aware of any other sort of experiment that has discovered that an aged animal, or you know, including humans, has got well-preserved mitochondria?
9: Well, no, but we've noticed over time in humans that mitochondrial dysfunction happens. But we didn't know the mechanism, how it deteriorates. And so this at least shows us in an initial case that he kept his genes very orderly, and that's what allowed his mitochondria to function still at a very youthful state.
10: But I think you're saying that in humans you've noticed a degeneration in mitochondria when people get older, is that it?
9: That's right, that's right. There's a decline in function of the mitochondria with age in humans.
10: And so, good luck to the tortoise, of course, but the hope will be that this could help humans live longer. Is that the idea?
9: That's right. So the next part of our nonprofit is to look for targets to go after, and in this case, go after the mitochondria and see if we can make even mitochondria, you know, younger in this case.
1: And that was Stephen Clark talking there to my colleague Owen Bennett-Jones about that amazing tortoise, 194 years old. 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

0: This is the BBC in London. You're listening to NewsHour, and I'm James Menendez. Let's head to the United States now, because the Secretary of Defence, Pete Hegseth, has told a conservative TV channel that he wants the execution by firing squad of a soldier convicted of multiple murders to be live-streamed. Mr. Hegseth told Real America's Voice that the execution of Nidal Hassan, who was convicted of murdering 13 of his fellow soldiers at Fort Hood in 2009, should be high-profile and public.
1: He's going to get a firing squad of soldiers, as it should be. And we'll make sure that people are able to watch it, that it's public, because people need to understand that this is there's serious consequences for these types of things.
2: Has Major Hassan made any final requests, reached out to the president, anything like that, to your knowledge?
1: Don't care. We'll see him on December 3rd.
0: Sergeant Alonzo Lunsford was shot 7 times by Hassan, including in the head, but remarkably, he survived. Earlier today, he spoke to the BBC. So does he feel the death penalty, first of all, is the appropriate punishment for what Hassan did?
3: Yes, I do. I do. Now, I'm a Christian, so I have forgiven that man because I cannot heal if I don't forgive him, because that's the way my God teaches me to be. And we're taught that with your last breath, you can ask for forgiveness. And I think that's what he should do. He should ask Allah for forgiveness. But he still should be held accountable for his sins. He knows what he's doing. And he does want to be a martyr, but we don't need to turn him into a martyr as if he's a god, because he's not. I think the method is befitting for him, because it was lethal injection. That's doing him a favor. Gas chamber, it's doing him a favor. One of the guys who were killed was shot 11 times. That's excessive. I was shot 7 times. So I don't really have any sympathy for him as far as firing squad versus lethal injection, hanging, or gas chamber, because he didn't have that same compassion when he did the deed on 5 November. Now, to show the whole thing without it being censored for the general public, I really don't. Me personally, I don't agree with that. But it's not about my personal belief. Me, myself, would I look at it over and over again? Probably not. And then again, probably so. I can't say. It all depends on how I feel. But my biggest thing is the effect as far as looking at it for the general public, for our young future leaders. What kind of message would it send to them? Now, it has been stated. It's basically sending a statement that we just won't put up with such activity. Okay, I'm with that, 100%. But I don't think that kids should look at it. And as far as the families of the fallen and the families of the survivors and the survivors themselves, yes, I think we should be able to look at it uncensored, because I'm going to be there. And before they pull the trigger, I want him to look at me in my eyes, and I look at him in his eyes, and I want him to know, dude, you failed. I'm still here.
0: Alonzo Lunsford, who survived the mass shooting at Fort Hood in Texas back in 2009. Well, the UN has condemned the plan to live stream the execution, which is due to take place in December. It's called it torture. Clive Stafford Smith is a longtime campaigner against the death penalty, and he's defended many people on death row in the US. What's his reaction to Pete Hegseth's announcement?
4: Well, my first reaction was I thought we'd seen it all with Krista Pike 10 days ago, and then this comes along. I mean, I always count on the US to come up with one crazy thing that delegitimizes the death penalty every year or two, but to have two in 2 weeks is pretty mad.
0: Are there any legal grounds for lawyers in the US to challenge this?
4: Well, we haven't had public executions since the 1930s, and so there's not a lot of stuff that we've litigated in my lifetime, at least. But I think there's going to be grounds very quickly on several levels. The first thing is going to be that I would predict that either by late today or Monday, the Democrats will introduce a bill in Congress to try to put a stop to this, because there are so many reasons it's a very, very bad idea, including children watching it. But failing that, there are all sorts of other grounds. There's going to be issues of exposing children and other people to this kind of thing. And then there'll be many, many other issues in terms of how they go about it, the protocol, the bullets they use, who fires them, how much they fire. It'll just go on and on.
0: So it'll be a political decision, perhaps, rather than a legal decision.
4: Well, there will be plenty of legal decisions. We've only known about this madness since yesterday, and so there's not much time to think about it. But already there are many things going around with my colleagues, and there will be legal challenges of many sorts. But given that the death penalty has become a pretty hot political issue, and the governor of California is talking about potentially commuting 563 death sentences, I think the Democrats are going to take this and run with it.
0: We heard from a survivor of the Fort Hood attack. He said he wasn't comfortable with the idea of the execution becoming a form of entertainment, but he thought that he and other survivors and their families might want to watch it. What do you make of that?
4: Well, I heard that, and that was Sergeant Alonzo Lunsford, who comes across as a much more reasonable person than his commander-in-chief. But I've been there. I suffer today from a post-traumatic stress disorder from watching the electrocution of Nicky Ingram, who is a British guy. I've lost six of my clients to the different methods of execution. And it's just so awful that I strongly advise Sergeant Lunsford not to do it. I think it's going to traumatize him in a way that he'll live with for the rest of his life. And the poor chap has been through enough.
0: So Pete Hegseth, the US Defense Secretary's argument that this may act as a deterrent doesn't stack up for you.
4: It's not just that it doesn't stack out, it's exactly the opposite of that, because Nadal Hussein, who was a major in the US forces, did this for totally, totally insane perspective that it was something in the war on terror fighting back. We all know that there's enough loony people out there who are going to view him as a martyr, that if we go through with this live on television, there are going to be Americans who die around the world as a result of it. And that's just the sort of thing we don't need.
0: And what message does it send out to other governments around the world if the US does follow through?
4: Well, I do think people now differentiate between the US and Donald Trump. And I hope that they don't view us all, I'm American, they don't view us all through the same lens. But of course, it does encourage people around the world who want to use execution. You know, maybe the Saudis will chop your head off in public next. I think it's a very bad example that we're setting to the rest of the world.
0: That was lawyer Clive Stafford-Smith. Now, as Russia steps up its attacks on Ukrainian cities, hitting power plants, bridges, schools, and as we heard yesterday, even public transport, life in the capital Kyiv is getting more dangerous by the day. With winter approaching, some people are getting out of harm's way, either by moving to the countryside or in some cases abroad. Our diplomatic correspondent Paul Adams, just back from Kyiv, has been to meet two women who've decided it's safer for them and their families to leave, at least for the next few months.
5: Kyiv is more dangerous than at any moment since the early days of Russia's full-scale invasion. Alerts, sirens and explosions are happening all day, every day. Not only that, but winter is coming and Russia is already attacking the power grid. More and more people are thinking about getting themselves out of harm's way, of leaving the city. We've driven a couple of hours south from Kyiv, deep into the Ukrainian countryside, to a tiny little village, frankly, in the middle of nowhere. I'm standing in the garden, surrounded by fruit trees. There's a little cottage over there, and just in front of me, a barn full of wood, chopped for the winter.
6: I have Lancy. It is a fireplace, but...
5: This is where Olena, who lives in Kyiv, is planning to spend the winter. She's getting the house ready, making sure that it'll be warm enough. But what she's most looking forward to is the peace and the security.
6: I realized that I couldn't spend the winter in Kyiv if the situation will be worse. If I have several sleepless nights, I feel bad. I decided that the better option will be a little village without any factories, any storages, and any railway stations. Everything that can be Russian's target. After several nights here, when I can sleep, just sleep, without any explosions, without any sirens, I feel good.
5: Back in Kyiv, Maria Shostak is packing her bags, getting ready to leave the country altogether. Maria's two children, Artur and Kira, were both born after Russia's full-scale invasion. They've known nothing but war.
7: I thought that I would be the last person who left Ukraine, because why, how, what is the reason?
5: As it turns out, life in Kyiv in the past year has given Maria plenty of reasons.
8: It was a very difficult winter last year in Kyiv. Those attacks and the damage on the energy system and heating made life unbearable. In these conditions, we couldn't survive. So back then, I started thinking I'm not going through another winter like this.
5: Originally, Maria planned to wait for winter before leaving. Not anymore.
8: Everything changed in late August when Kyiv started being attacked around the clock. And if earlier the drones or missiles were intercepted somewhere on the outskirts, now it was happening in the center, right above our heads during the day.
5: Missiles, drones, power cuts and winter, it's enough to drive anyone from Kyiv. A recent poll found that across Ukraine, lots of people are thinking about leaving their cities. Evgenia Bliznyuk is a sociologist and founder of the Gradus Research Center.
9: 40% of our respondents considering they should have plan B for extraordinary hard conditions of living. But on the other hand, people are not ready just to run away. So they will try to go through this winter in their own homes. So this decision to leave the city or the country will be the last one.
5: But Maria's mind is made up. She's at Kyiv railway station with the children, waiting for the train to Vienna. She's taking the kids to Egypt, much cheaper than Europe, she says, and much warmer too. After the winter, she's not sure what the future holds. Her husband, Yuri, has come to see them off. They both know it could be a lengthy separation. Artur and Kira seem to know it too.
10: Machai, tato. Machai.
11: Machai.
10: Bye-bye.
11: Bye.
0: That report by Paul Adams, just back from the Ukrainian capital, Kyiv. 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
15: 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Starring Sebastian Stan and Renata Reinsve, now playing in select theaters.
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11: Up next, it's the Brian Lehrer Show. The election series, 30 issues in 30 days, looks at mass transit in New York's gubernatorial race and how the outcome of the election may affect the future of Penn Station, New York. Plus, why students in France are staging mass protests. That's at 10. 60 with sunshine now. Sunny today with a high temperature of 71. Light wind giving way to some strong gusts, topping 20 miles an hour. And then tomorrow, partly sunny, 69. Sunday, showers, 66.
0: This is James Menendez with NewsHour. It is 6 weeks since devastating floods swept away whole communities in Nepal as a torrent of water, mud and debris proved too powerful for those in its path to survive. It's estimated that more than 5,000 people are still missing. The UN's children's agency, UNICEF, is working there to help survivors. James Elder is its spokesperson. I spoke to him earlier and asked him first for his impressions on the aftermath of the floods over a month on.
17: In places you just don't see buildings. You see, you are told there were 100 homes there and there is just simply no land there anymore. There is just what is a gorged, expanded river. In other places where there's a four-story home, it's just a shell of concrete and steel. They've just never known that power of water. So there's a physical devastation, and then increasingly I think we're at that point now where people are breathing and noticing their loss, whether it's loved ones or livelihoods, and there's kind of an increasing trauma coming among people. Psychologists tell me about kids who are afraid to turn on a tap because of water, and you know, amid the trauma, you've got winter coming.
0: Yeah, which is going to be a real challenge. I mean, do people who have lost their homes have basic shelter, the supplies they need at least to survive for the time being while that rebuilding goes on?
17: Yeah, they do, and that's the good news. That's where I've seen a response that I've been really impressed by. It's for government, United Nations, community, right? They never forget mums and dads on the front line of this. So at the moment, yes, people are either in, you know, in tents and so on, but they're good tents. There's been a lot of rain here, James, in the last couple of weeks, and they've all held up. But we are very much at that point, as we say, where it's winter, and those tents simply will not be enough. So I think this is a moment for the international community, everyday people. How they respond is going to decide, I think, whether these floods and winter, you know, have a secondary impact on people's health. And if not, then you look at disease and lost schooling and, you know, cold-related illnesses, all those things as temperatures very soon drop below zero.
0: Yeah, thinking about schooling, presumably lots of schools were damaged or destroyed in the floods. And what? Those children just haven't been able to go back yet.
17: We've got tens of thousands of children back into school. So some schools were destroyed, some schools they were used so families could, you know, get some shelter. So we've got tens of thousands of kids back into what we call temporary learning spaces. But they're good tents. They've withstood heavy rains in the last couple of weeks. Small things I noticed, right? We've got cushions in place, you know, for kids, just basic comforts. A lot of the teachers are doing less on the maths and sciences right now and more just on play and creativity, on trauma. But it's the parents they're worried about because, you know, parents are very conscious of what happens tomorrow and the next day. If I can just, you know, one particular couple I met, husband and wife, Shushila and Jivan, they had built over, you know, 20 odd years, two businesses, a tailor shop and a tea shop. They sent their three kids to fee-paying schools, right? Jivan, the husband, he's deaf and he doesn't speak. The wife is an amputee. They built an entire life. And then the flood came. You got 2 meters of water ripped through, destroyed both businesses, destroyed their home. They, you know, fled with literally the clothes on their back. Now, Shushila, the mum, said to me, maybe it would have been better if we weren't able to escape. That's the stress and trauma sort of brought on by, I don't know, inaction and excessive consumption elsewhere in the world. And that's where climate financing and climate justice comes in. In the short term, it's where UNICEF comes in with cash. Families choose what they want to what they want to buy. Maybe it's gas for cooking. Maybe in this family's case with a long, long list, Shushila and Jivan said, no, what we're doing is books and stationery so the kids can go back to school.
0: James Elder of UNICEF in Nepal. A new species of giant water lily has been found in the rainforest of Colombia. This one is extremely rare and almost evaded researchers. Let's talk to Dr. Martin Christian, who's a plant taxonomist with the Botanical Society of Britain and Ireland, who analysed a sample of this and wrote the new paper. Welcome to NewsHour. This started just with a chance photo on social media. It was spotted and then followed up.
18: Yes, indeed. Good afternoon.
0: So what happened? So it was seen on an Instagram post. Someone's thought, that looks different. We better go and find it.
18: Yeah, so it was one of the Kew horticulturalists, Carlos Magdalena, who sadly couldn't give this interview at the moment because he is actually in Colombia now hunting for the plant again. But he saw this picture on Instagram posted by Jeremiah Harris, who runs a nursery in North America and often posts pictures of himself with exciting plants. And he wrote that he saw this in the Inirida River, which is one of the tributaries of the Orinoco. And the Victoria water lilies, named for Queen Victoria, were very well known from the Amazon River, but had never, ever been reported from the Orinoco basin. And those two river basins are quite separate. So we thought that this might be something unusual.
0: So they dispatched a mission to try and find it. But I mean, they really struggled until the very end, didn't they?
18: They did. They contacted the local community member Nilo Rodriguez, who first found it, and they asked him to take them there, but the conditions weren't right, and they couldn't find the plant at the moment. And they searched and searched for almost a week in this very, very wet area, totally wetland, flooded forests, and basically, almost at the end of their trip, they could just—they found one plant in a small population in one of the lakes. They estimate that there are not more than 50 plants in the world,
0: really?
18: And they're all just in this one river. So it's critically endangered.
0: Yeah, so critically endangered. I mean, difficult to find when you're on a boat, but yet they're so big that they can be seen by satellite in space.
18: Yes, and they're, of course, highly seasonal, which is probably why they were not able to find them very easily. So the seasons change, and when it's not the right season, they go back to either their roots or their seeds. So sometimes they have to grow from seeds into these giant plants, and they can do that within a year. They're very fast-growing plants. So that is kind of an interesting one as well. But it's a bit difficult to predict the right conditions and the right time to go and see them. But they could see them from space, which was really quite interesting.
0: It is. Thank you very much. Time's slightly against us, but thank you very much for telling us about that. It's called, by the way, Victoria columbiana, that new species of giant water lily. There are only 4 other species of these giant plants in the world. That brings us to the end of this edition of NewsHour. Indeed, it is something of an end of an era, because today is editor Laurence Zavriev's last day at the BBC after 31 years at the corporation. 2 decades of that spent here at NewsHour, where she's been toiling away behind the scenes as part of the often unsung team that makes the programme happen each day. So I just want to say thank you, Laurence, for your hard work, your creativity and unrelenting passion for international journalism. And of course, your humour and friendship. And thank you, as ever, for listening to us. Until the next time, take care. Bye-bye.

0: It's the Brian Lehrer Show on WNYC. I'm Stephen Nesson, the transit reporter in the WNYC and Gothamist newsroom, filling in for Brian today. I've been a guest on the show more times than I can count, but it's my first time in the host chair. You could say longtime listener, first time host. Coming up later in the show, for our election series, 30 Issues in 30 Days, we're going to talk about how transportation will be affected by whomever wins New York's governor's race and control of Congress, especially the plan to redo Penn Station. Plus, we'll hear why students are staging mass protests in France this week. Maybe some of you with connections will call in to help us report the story. And later in the show, the historian and writer Walter Isaacson will be here. He's well known for his biographies on the titans of tech, but in a new op-ed, he writes about the 19th century mathematician named Ada Lovelace. He'll connect her groundbreaking work to AI and what's going on today. And we'll wrap up today's show with an interesting thought experiment. Should we be closing little used subway stations? It's not unprecedented, but usually people want to add new stations, not take them away. L-Train riders, especially, this one's for you. But first, we're following up on a top story. Yesterday afternoon, an ICE officer shot a man in the neck in the Marble Hill section in the Bronx. It was around 4 p.m. in a busy area with stores and people bustling around in the after-school hours. There was also a 5-year-old child in the car with the man who was shot. The child is unharmed, and the man who was shot is in stable condition, according to NYPD Commissioner Jessica Tisch. But questions are swirling as to why the federal officers turned to violence, especially with a child present. Here with me now to explain what we know so far is WNYC and Gothamist reporter Arya Sundaram, who was on the scene there yesterday. Hi, Arya. Thanks for coming on the show.
1: Thanks for having me.
0: Arya, set the scene for us. I described a little bit about what happened, but can you say more? This shooting happened yesterday afternoon in a busy area. What do we know about the person who was shot and how it went down?
1: Right. So the man was 28-year-old Oscar Belgal. He's an immigrant from the Dominican Republic. He's been in the U.S. for about 3 years, according to DHS. And around 4 p.m., ICE agents were conducting a targeted operation, trying to go after Belgal because of his criminal history and other ties that they were concerned about. He was driving a gray Honda CR-V at the time when ICE agents boxed his car in, according to DHS. And shortly after, according to video footage described by the NYPD, an armed plainclothes federal officer approached the car. And this part we don't have on camera just yet. So shortly after, ICE agents opened fire, shooting 7 rounds at least into his car. DHS said that piece was caught on body cam footage, but they haven't released the video yet.
0: I think one of the most striking details that's grabbing people's attention is that there was a child, a 5-year-old child, believed to be the victim's son in the car at the time of the shooting. I saw reporting, we just mentioned he was physically unharmed, but let's linger on that for a second. What does it say about the federal agents that they are shooting at someone with a child present? Did they know there was a child in the car?
1: So DHS officials say that the ICE officers present didn't know that there was a child present. But, you know, it certainly does raise some questions about whether they did proper recon about, before shooting, you know. And I think there certainly are, you know, a number of policies in place and concerns when law enforcement officers are using force such as this to take into account who's present.
0: Are you aware? I know you've been covering ICE and a lot of the federal immigration stuff that's been happening. Have there been children like involved in, you know, this level of force with ICE?
1: You know, there certainly have been cases of you know, children present when arrests are taking place. And I don't know if at this level of force, but certainly involved in fairly violent arrests that I've seen across the country.
0: Like one of the worst, you think?
1: I mean, being involved, being at the car, the, you know, in a car while a shooting is taking place is certainly, you know, one of the more concerning incidents, I think, that I've seen.
0: Sure. And 7 rounds is what you said, at least. Do we know why the federal agents thought, you know, had the need to shoot 7 times in this case?
1: Yeah, so we just got a little bit more information about this from DHS this morning in a press conference. You know, the agency claims that after ICE agents locked Belgal in with their cars, that Belgal, quote, weaponized his vehicle and accelerated and attempted to go towards officers. But I think it's really important. This goes actually back to my brief stint at the New York Times. We did an investigation over there that found that this is a really common justification used by law enforcement agencies to justify fatal shootings of, otherwise unarmed motorists. In many cases that we reviewed at the time, motorists were just simply trying to get away, trying to move around officers rather than run them down. But still, the law enforcement agencies claim that the motorists were weaponizing their vehicle, quote unquote.
0: Do we know why this man who Police Commissioner Jessica Tisch identified, you mentioned as Oscar Belgal, was targeted by DHS, Department of Homeland Security?
1: Yeah, so DHS claims he was part of the Dominican Trinitarios gang, who they described as responsible for the recent shooting of a Customs and Border Protection officer. But we haven't yet been able to get in touch with Bagal's family or his lawyer, if he has one. So we don't know his response to all this quite yet.
0: Listeners, we can take a few phone calls. Is anyone from the area, Marble Hill in the Bronx, who wants to call in, talk about anything related? Have you been seeing ICE agents nearby? 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That's 212-433-9692. 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How is this story reverberating in your community? 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We want to be here for you. So call or text 212-433-9692. Aria, let's take a quick listen. You mentioned Mark Wayne Mullen, the Homeland Security Secretary, just gave a press conference. Here he is on the shooting from just a little while ago.
2: Our goal is to get them off the streets. If sanctuary politicians refuse to take care of their own streets, President Trump has made it very clear we will. This individual is a threat to our community. As you heard, we had a detainer on him. He was on probation. The state of New York knew he was illegal, and they chose to release him back into the streets and into the community.
0: Aria, did you hear anything there, anything new that sort of explained DHS's thinking here and what happened?
1: I think a piece of this that's certainly coming up is that, the DHS Secretary Mark Wayne Mullen is really critical, obviously, of Mayor Mamdani and of New York for our quote unquote sanctuary policies. These are policies put in place that kind of limit cooperation between ICE and local law enforcement, and only allow it in a kind of a handful of cases when there's been kind of a serious or violent crime conviction. And clearly, Oscar Belgal was arrested, pleaded guilty to a grand larceny charge in 2023, was released. And this is, clearly something that Mullen has latched on to in trying to explain why they're going after him. The Trump administration, I will say this is one case. The Trump administration has claimed they're going after the worst of the worst. But, my own reporting, ICE's own data shows that the vast majority of people that they're arresting are folks without criminal histories.
0: I did hear in that press conference, Mullen also, he referenced the grand larceny, but also said Begal's been here for 3 years and committed crime after crime after crime in those 3 years. Is that, have you found that to be true? Is that, appeared for you yet? Have you discovered that?
1: So he does certainly have a criminal history, at least according to the NYPD. Like I said, there was that grand larceny conviction and then another charge as well that he had, I believe, just last year, but that has not been resolved yet.
0: That doesn't sound like crime after crime after crime. That sounds like two.
1: DHS certainly claims that there are more arrest charges there, but that nothing that the NYPD has revealed yet.
0: Okay. Let's take a call here. Let's see. Who are we going to hear from first? We have Tom in Manhattan. Tom, thanks for calling in and joining us. Please, what do you have to share about this?
3: Well, I think that before you deal with the specific person and the specific wounds and that you deal with the basics here. Number one, shooting at a moving vehicle is something that no reasonable police force does. Not done. You don't shoot at a moving vehicle. Okay. Number two, shooting in a crowded rush hour commercial area with people all over the place, with schools just getting out, is insane. Just discharging a firearm. It's insane. The next thing is the ICE, you know, this ridiculous stuff about Sanctuary City and all of this. This is all manufactured. And every time they have a shooting, they manufacture this dramatic reason for what they do. But basically, they have ridiculously untrained personnel who haven't been vetted, who haven't been trained in what they're doing, who are just thrown into the situation. And then they have policies that are completely illegal and repressive and police state tactics to go after people who are immigrants. So the basis for this thing, before you even get to the specifics of this particular shooting, are just untenable. They're unacceptable.
0: Thank you for calling, Tom. I appreciate you sharing your thoughts. Let's move to Kevin in Sunnyside. Kevin, you're on the air.
4: You know, there's this impulse to list off the rap sheet of the people that ICE extrajudicially shoots, but I think that we're doing a disservice by, you know, like Tom said, ignoring the basic facts that they shot inside a car, that they're wearing construction vests, that there's no way to identify them as federal agents. And I think that Jessica Tisch, at her conference last night, you know, listing off the prior offenses of the person who got shot, it just completely obfuscates the central issue here, is that we have federal agents rampaging in our cities, shooting people without, you know, identifying themselves. So I'm really disappointed in Commissioner Tisch. I don't think we should be litigating the specific criminal history of someone who got shot, probably not even realizing that they were federal agents. This is completely ridiculous, and really, I think she's got to go.
0: Thanks for the call, Kevin. Just one thing I would follow up on. I did hear Mullen in the press conference say that the officers did identify themselves, but I guess the investigation will bear that out. Let's take one more call from John in Brooklyn. John, you're on the air. What do you have to share with us?
5: Good morning. Good morning. Thank you for having me on. I want to start off by saying I'm not a Trump supporter. I've never voted for him. But all these people, including the people calling in, that are angry and pounding their hands on the sand, so to speak, they need to look at reality. There's no justification for shooting 3 o'clock in the afternoon near a school with a kid in the car. Like, I'm not making any excuses about that. But, you know, the Democrats always pounce on, well, they need a warrant. Well, they need a warrant. Okay, so he issued a detainer, ICE did. It wasn't honored. They let the guy back on the streets. He's a convicted criminal, not alleged, convicted. Like, what do you want? If he was allowed to go into ICE custody right from jail, we wouldn't have to do these charades with construction vests, kids getting out of school and all that. All the people calling in, like, are overlooking that. It's like saying everything is Israel's fault but not mentioning Hamas. And also your guest is using two misleading words. Your guest said, and so does everybody else on the left, they keep saying most of the people have not been convicted of crimes. Okay, that statistic does not include crimes from the country they came from. So if we don't even know who they are, how do we know what crimes they didn't commit? So when people say, oh, most of the people haven't committed crimes, that's as far as we know. There's like an asterisk to that.
0: It's always left out.
5: And by them coming here illegally, that's a crime.
0: Well, there's a lot to unpack there, but thank you, John, for the call. I appreciate that. I believe we have Congressmember Adriano Aspayat on the line. Congressman, thank you for calling. You represent parts of the Bronx as well, and you were out there last night.
6: That's correct. I was there last night. I visited the family. I met with the little boy and his mom, and I tried to do a wellness check on the person shot, went to the hospital, and of course ICE did not allow me in, nor would they allow any family members to see him.
0: What can I ask, what did you learn from the family? What did they tell you?
6: Well, the family obviously is shaken. The little boy seemed to be in good health, but obviously shaken by what he witnessed. He was in the back of the car, in a car seat, right, when this occurred. What I can tell you about this is that this particular street, 225th Street, is one that just literally like a block away from where this occurred, there is a high school, John F. Kennedy High School, mm-hmm. which may have close to 2,000 students there. Of course, there's a Metro North station there, literally like 50 feet away from where this occurred. So people coming from Rockland County and some of the outer counties normally get off there and catch the subway, the number one train, on 225th Street. So this is a heavily trafficked foot traffic area, corridor. At 4 p.m., also when kids are being released or are coming from school or from an after-school program, this was severely dangerous to have an ICE officer with an automatic weapon, a semi-automatic weapon, brandishing what seemed to be a machine gun in the middle of a neighborhood, I think puts... And then, of course, six shots were fired. This puts any neighborhood in the country in danger, these circumstances. So, I'm alarmed that this kind of operation occurred very aggressively. The car may have been rammed through the back as well, as I understand.
0: Can I ask Congressman? Can I ask Congressman, what are you asking President Trump or the Department of Homeland Security to do in this case? Have you reached out?
6: That we want all body camera phone footage released immediately, right? And we want an independent investigation into this shooting in the middle of an urban neighborhood at 4 p.m. where kids are coming from school and young people are coming out of high school, and where people that take a heavily trafficked Metro North line are also exposed to danger, to being shot, because six shots were fired in the middle of this operation. We want this to happen immediately.
0: Got it. Yeah. One more question for you. NYPD Commissioner Jessica Tisch says the feds will take over the investigation, but will the NYPD continue investigating? Do you think the state attorney general should investigate? Like, who should look into all these, what's happened here? Because it touches so many different aspects.
6: I think the state attorney general should look into this. This is an incident that occurred that any neighborhood across the country will be appalled to have an ICE agent brandishing a semi-automatic, what appeared to be a semi-automatic weapon, six shots of fire in the middle of a street where children and adolescents and folks that are taking the Metro North line are walking. And so this is outrageous that this is happening in an urban setting. In this fashion, and it should be fully investigated, and the camera film footage should be released immediately. We don't know. Many of these agents, including the ones at the hospital that I spoke to, were masked,
0: and
6: we couldn't see their shield number nor their names.
0: We've seen that before in other cases. This is
6: something that needs to be looked at immediately. I believe that the state attorney general is in a position to investigate this.
0: Congressmember Adriano Espaillat, thank you for joining us, sir.
6: Thank you. Thank you for having me.
0: Thank you. For those of you just joining us, this is The Brian Lehrer Show on WNYC. I'm Stephen Nesson, the transit reporter in the WNYC Gothamist newsroom. My guest, I hope she's still there, WNYC Gothamist reporter Arya Sundaram. And we are talking about the shooting of a man by an ICE officer in Marble Hill yesterday. Arya, are you still there?
1: I am.
0: Thank you. I see you reported that this shooting happened just a few days after elected officials from the area sent a letter to both Target and the company that owns the property to urge them to stop allowing ICE to use the parking lot as a staging ground. Can you tell us more about that?
1: Sure. Yeah. So that's a Target at 40 West 225th Street. And that's just blocks away from where the shooting took place. And, you know, some of the officials kind of involved said that there had been reports of ICE activity at this location. And it wasn't immediately clear whether Thursday's shooting was connected to all of that. But a Target spokesperson says that they have no agreement in place with ICE or any other agencies, but they didn't clarify, you know, whether even informally, if ICE is using their parking lot in this area.
0: Hmm. Well, Mayor Mamdani has said that he spoke to President Trump about this for 2 hours last night. We do have a clip of the mayor from a press conference last night. Let's listen to that.
7: When ICE agents opened fire, a five-year-old child was in the back seat of the car. Thank God that child is physically unharmed. For the past 2 hours, I have been on the phone with President Trump and Secretary Mullen, negotiating the release of the man ICE agents shot. Those negotiations were unsuccessful. Just moments ago, ICE put the man in an unmarked vehicle and whisked him away. Let me say this plainly. What happened today was an outrage.
0: Aria, have there been any updates since this one from the mayor?
1: No, this was quite late at night. I was there around 11 p.m., so we haven't heard anything quite yet from the mayor about what actually happened. But, you know, he had said earlier in the day that he had, you know, was calling President Trump trying to negotiate the situation, and clearly didn't work out.
0: Is that surprising for you, given that, you know, Mamdani has sort of boasted that he has such a good relationship with Trump on other issues, but, you know, when it comes to something that he cares about, you know, it didn't come through. He didn't get what he wanted. I don't know. Is that surprising for you?
1: Yeah. I mean, I think it's certainly, I think it's really interesting that he was able to get, you know, he was able to negotiate the release of, you know, that Columbia student who was detained earlier this year.
0: Right.
1: I think the line here is that there was a

0: I know you were there as well.
1: Yeah, I was on the scene, and you have a, you know, I spoke to the family of the gentleman. I spoke to community members who are all scared, understandably so, who are all fearful, but who are also all resolved to do whatever they can to protect their neighbors. And the one thing I just want to continue to make clear as they try to make this person who they shot in the neck seem like the most horrific person in the world, there is absolutely nothing and no explanation that can explain an agency surrounding a car with fake construction suits and guns and is shooting a man in the neck with his five-year-old child that he picked up from school in his car. Just absolutely nothing.
0: Right, right. What can you do about it from your vantage point, sir?
1: You know, I was proud to see so many of my colleagues, elected officials, on the scene. I think it's important for the community to see their electeds using whatever powers that we have that I wish were more, but being present and making sure the community knows that we see them, we understand, and we're going to do the best we can to empower them, make sure they know their rights. We're encouraging people to be nonviolent, but not to be silent. We don't have to sit by quietly and watch people getting shot by an agency that is rogue, that is violent, that is simply there to create chaos, fear.
0: We're a little short on time, sir, but is there anything else you want to say about this incident or ICE activity in the city in general?
1: We knew what was going to happen, and they are increasing the amount and quota that they have for arrests based on nothing except they just don't like black and brown people. And we knew that this type of violence was going to happen. I just want ICE out of New York City. And I just want Donald Trump, who has a larger rap sheet than this person that they shot in the neck, to understand we are not going to stand by and just watch this happen.
0: Excellent. Well, thank you for your time, sir. Thank you for joining us. I want to get to a caller, Tomas from Lower Manhattan, who I believe is an immigration lawyer. Tomas, are you on the line?
2: I am indeed. Thank you.
0: Thank you for joining us.
2: It's always a pleasure listening to you guys, unfortunately, under the current circumstances. I just have to say that USCIS, the Immigration Nationality Law, sets out what are called crimes of moral turpitude. Those are the offenses by which one is to be considered to be inadmissible. Crime of larceny is a property crime. It's not a crime against people. Now, to go out and execution style try to kill this person because he has a conviction for theft is irreprehensible. What's next? You know, it's just beyond the pale that we're even debating why somebody who was convicted of stealing something, should almost lose his life.
0: And you're a lawyer. Grand larceny is an iPhone could be grand larceny. And it's like anything over $1,000, right?
2: $1,500, yes.
0: $1,500. So some iPhones cost that
2: point,
0: much.
2: The point is not that. The point is what is the harm and what is the purpose of the crime? You know, it's not a crime against people. It's a crime against property.
0: We're going to have to leave it there. Thank you for calling in, Tomas. And we have time for one more caller, Elizabeth in Yonkers. You're on the air, Elizabeth. What do you have to share?
3: Can you hear me okay?
0: We hear you clear. Thanks for calling.
3: Great. I just want to say I take Metro North a lot. Marble Hill is a stop near Yonkers. I have an elderly friend that I take to the grocery store who lives in Riverdale. Everybody knows that is the time from 2 to 4 when schools get out. They find it impossible to believe they did not know a child was in the car. That's the first thing. The other thing is, it is more than clear to me. My father was a military sniper. It is more than clear to me that ICE agents are not trained properly about when to discharge weapons and that they are a danger to every person living in New York in an urban area. What happened yesterday is inexcusable, period. And it happened in what I consider my neck of the woods, and I am furious.
0: I understand. It is very upsetting when these things happen in your neighborhood. You read about these national stories, but now it's come to you.
3: Right. And, you know, oh, there's a kid in the car is not an excuse.

0: to ignore that there's a child in the car. This is insane that we're talking about this. It's insane.
1: Thank you for calling, Elizabeth. Thank you for sharing your thoughts. Aria, any reaction to any of the callers as we start to run out of time here?
2: Yeah, I mean, I think it's striking what Tomas said about, you know, the fact that this is a grand larceny charge. And I think, you know, the Trump administration often likes to kind of label people as criminals quite broadly without kind of delving into the specifics of what actually happened. And so I think it's important to dig into, you know, what actually occurred here. And I think to the other point, you know, someone had mentioned a little earlier that officers aren't supposed to shoot into moving vehicles. And that is true. Like, that's, you know, a kind of a clear cut piece of officer
1: training. That's a rule. That's a rule.
2: You know, in general, they're not supposed to. I mean, some of the best, when reporting out this story for the Times, I did on you know, officer shooting into moving vehicles. In general, you're not supposed to do it. that's kind of the piece of it. Under like very, very narrow circumstances, if like, you know, there's a real serious emergency. But even mm-hmm. then, it's like, you know, you have such a chance of hurting somebody, of things going awry, that in general, you're really not supposed to do that.
1: Well, we'll have to leave it there for today. My guest has been WNYC and Gothamist reporter Aria Sundrum. Aria, thank you so much for your reporting. Thank you for coming on the show.
2: Thank you so much for having me, Stephen.
1: Coming up next, for 30 issues in 30 days, how both the outcome of the governor's race and control of Congress will affect transportation, especially the Penn Station renovation here in New York. Stick around.
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0: It's the Brian Lehrer Show on WNYC. I'm Stephen Nesson, the transit reporter in the WNYC and Gotham's newsroom, sitting in for Brian today. We are in our 30 Issues in 30 Days election series. Let other media focus only on the polls and personalities. We are choosing an issue a day for 30 straight days, for 30 straight shows to help you be as informed a voter as you can be in our local swing congressional districts and New York State governor's race. We're up to issue 14, one near and dear to my heart, transportation. Governor Kathy Hochul has been in lockstep with the MTA when it comes to mega projects, congestion pricing, and moving forward with the IBX, the light rail that will run between Brooklyn and Queens. Her opponent, Bruce Blakeman, has said he'd end congestion pricing on day one, and he'd likely replace the head of the MTA, Jano Lieber, who's been a major Hochul ally. Speaking of Lieber, he's been accused of holding up the redevelopment of Penn Station. That's a federal project now. Amtrak is in charge, and President Trump is motivated to get it done, and get it done quick. But the project has stalled in part because Amtrak says the MTA is not cooperating. If Democrats flip the House and maybe the Senate, some say it could be very good for the Penn Station project. Joining me to unpack what the midterms could mean for Penn is Layla Law Gissico. She's the president of the City Club of New York and has been following the Penn Station issue for many years. Welcome, Layla.
1: Thank you so much for having me.
0: Glad to have you. For listeners that don't know, can you just explain real quick, what is the City Club of New York? What is the organization's role in civic life?
1: Yes, we are a civic organization, one of the oldest, founded in 1892, way before our time, and started as a good government group and has evolved over the years as a urbanist civic organization with still a big, big focus on transparency and good governance.
0: I read online that perhaps the City Club is responsible for the creation of the Port Authority. Is that true?
1: Indeed. We've been involved and responsible for a number of things. Actually, congestion pricing stemmed from a 1973 City Club report that was actually presented to Congress. It took that long for other organizations, you know, to take over and to make it a reality. But yes, we've dabbled in a number of things.
0: Amazing. Well, let's catch listeners up on the recent iteration of the Penn Station project. President Trump took the project over from the MTA in April 2025. The Secretary of Transportation, Sean Duffy, wrote in a letter that, quote, President Trump has made it clear the days of reckless spending and blank checks are over. He went on to say, New York City deserves a Penn Station that reflects America's greatness and is safe and clean. The MTA's history of inefficiency, waste, and mismanagement also meant that a new approach is needed. By putting taxpayers first, we're ensuring every dollar is spent wisely to create a transit hub all Americans can take pride in. That was from over a year ago. Layla, you follow this project closely when Governor Cuomo was leading it, and then Hochul. What did you think when you heard that the feds were taking it over, and was that welcome news?
1: You know, listen, we all have to remember that the station itself, the real estate, is owned by Amtrak. And Amtrak is a federal corporation. All right. So the federal government always was going to play a role. They own the station. They own the track. And a project of this magnitude needs to be funded with federal dollars. So, you know, the idea that, you know, something drastic has happened is actually not really accurate. Then, you know, political partners are going to want to take the credit. I get it. But, you know, in the end, we really need to focus on the operation of Penn Station, and we need to focus on the broader region. We need to make Penn Station effective for the entire Northeast region. It's an economic imperative that it happens. Do we see this development as a welcome development? You know, in the end, we need proper leadership, we need proper governance so that we can move a project forward.
0: And whether it's Trump administration leading it or the MTA leading it, you just want to see it done.
1: Yeah. And, you know, listen, let's also all reckon with the fact that, you know, Trump is in office, right? He's going to be in office for another 2 years if, you know, nothing, you know, drastic happens. So what are we going to do? Are we going to say, you know, let's put everything on pause because we don't want to work with this administration? I don't think that anyone is of this view. So let's try to, you know, make the operation of Penn Station the priority rather than focusing on some, you know, political partisan aspect of it?
0: Well, we don't know exactly how focused they are on the operations, but we have seen colorful renderings of a beautiful gold, you know, goldish, bronzish station. And we don't know the full cost either. Transportation Secretary Sean Duffy has said it could cost $8 billion. That's the number that's been publicly floated to this point. Republicans control the House now, and the project has not received any meaningful funding just yet. Duffy put in a $1 billion ask. That hasn't gotten funded. He also tried to get a provision passed that would allow Amtrak to take tax funds from nearby buildings to help fund the project. Do you think if Democrats control the House, that will make a meaningful difference in getting this project funded?
1: Well, you know, listen, funding a mega project is complicated, right? $8 billion is a big number. So, of course, it is going to be difficult to, you know, like put together the financing stack. The way mega projects work is that you have these federal grants, and these federal grants say that the feds are going to pay 80% of the tab, and then the local partner, in this case, it would be New York State and New Jersey, would actually pick up the balance, 20%. And, you know, they would probably split equally, you know, 10% for each state. So, you know, this is a formula. This is not something that, you know, is terribly complicated, controversial. Now, what needs to happen is that each state needs to agree that they're going to do their end of the financing commitment. And I think this is where we are finding ourselves in, you know, a little bit of tension and friction, where, you know, maybe some of the partners are not totally on board with this split.
0: Well, let's take a few calls on this. I want to hear from listeners. Are you glad the federal government took over the project? Does it matter what the station is called? We've heard word floated that it could be called Trump Station instead of Penn Station. And how do you think the election could impact transportation policies in the state? Let us know. Give a call, 212-433-WNYC. That's 212-433-9692. Listeners, we want to hear from you on this. One thing I wanted to add, Layla, is I've spoken to some Democrats, local representatives, Assemblymember Tony Simone, Liz Krueger. They believe if Democrats are in control of the purse strings in Washington, there would be more accountability and oversight of the spending for this project. Do you agree with that?
1: All in favor of transparency and oversight. This is great. You know, I think that right now we just need to have all the partners at the table willing to collaborate so that we can put together a financing stack. And then we can make sure that it is spent in an accountable and responsible fashion. Absolutely.
0: But do you think either way the election sways, it's still going to, you know, we'll be having the same conversation regardless of who controls the House?
1: You know, listen, appropriations are a complicated affair. I really hope that we can all agree that Penn Station is a bipartisan issue or maybe a nonpartisan issue. It is an absolute necessity for the region and for the country that the Northeast Corridor remains vibrant and economically strong. We need to be able to move people through the region. We need to be able to move more people to more destinations, make it more connected. So I really hope that we can have a nonpartisan conversation and nonpartisan full support appropriation for the project.
0: Well, we have a caller who may agree with you on that. We have Chris in Harlem. Chris, thank you for joining. Thank you for calling WNYC today.
2: Hi, can you hear me, guys?
0: I hear you loud and clear. What would you? What's on your mind?
2: So I agree. I think it should be a nonpartisan issue. And unfortunately, I do have to say that a broken clock is right twice a day. I don't think Trump should be trusted at all to be overseeing this, but I also think that Jan Oliver himself should be replaced by somebody that isn't afraid to do simple things like push through the one-person train operator initiative for the subways so that we could spread out conductors and pretty much double service, green light things like the Queenslink project, which would double capacity on the Queens Boulevard line so we could run M and R trains more frequently. These are all low-hanging fruit initiatives that should have been done 5 years ago. That should have been like greenlit 5 years ago and really pushed. So I do think that it should be nonpartisan. And I also think that like in admitting that, we also need to recognize that Jan Oliver might not be good for the job.
0: Right. That is maybe Chris. Thank you for calling, Chris. You're sort of touching on a gubernatorial issue. Whoever wins The governor's race, Hochul would likely keep on Jano Lieber, the chair of the MTA, who's sort of her handpicked partner in this. What do you think about that, Leila?
1: Well, listen, you know, I think that we really need to make sure that all the partners come to the table. We know that, you know, that there is a mindset of being incredibly siloed. New Jersey Transit and MTA and Amtrak have a little bit of a hard time talking to each other. I don't know what kind of help they need to get better at it. But, you know, in the end, they're going to have to talk to each other. We're going to have to really rethink the way governance operates, because in the end, you know, the user doesn't care. The user doesn't care whether they are in a New Jersey Transit train, in a Long Island Railroad train. They want to be able to go from their destination from their origin to the destination, whether it is, you know, going to school, going to the hospital, visiting family. You know, transportation is a tool. You know, you don't ride the train for the sake of riding the train. So we need to make it efficient. And I think that, you know, the leadership of those railroads really needs to, you know, embrace the idea that maybe they're going to have to give up a little bit of their prerogative for the greater good of the region.
0: Easier said than done, I suppose.
1: Indeed, indeed.
0: Let's hear from James, who's calling from Brevard, North Carolina. That's actually where my dad is from. Hello, James.
3: Hi, how are you? Thanks for taking my call.
0: Thanks for calling.
3: Yes, I'm a frequent Amtrak traveler to New York for work. And one time in recent years, I guess it was last year, I was in Penn Station waiting for my Amtrak back to North Carolina. And this was the day that Trump had deployed the National Guard into, I think, either D.C. or L.A. or both. But I was there waiting, and I met a young woman with her very young child, and they were waiting on the train to Montreal. She said they were escaping to Montreal to ride out the Trump administration. She said, quote, whatever is happening here. And it had this very distinct feeling of being in Paris in 1930s when the Nazis were coming to Paris. And it was very creepy. I'll never forget that. And for that reason, I think that man's name should never be on Penn Station or any transport infrastructure.
0: Okay. Thank you for the story, James. Thanks for calling WNYC.
3: Thank you.
0: Leila?
1: Listen, you know, the conversation is not about the name on the station.
0: Right.
1: Okay.
0: Right.
1: Can we put this to rest? It's called Penn Station. It's going to be called Penn Station. We're going to continue to call it Penn Station. Discussing the name is entirely a waste of time. Let's put it aside. All right. I remember that when I started getting involved in this project, people were saying that it was going to be named after the governor of the time.
0: The Cuomo station.
1: Right.
0: The Mario Cuomo
1: station. All right.
0: Station.
1: This is a waste of our time and our focus. Let's not get distracted. Let's remain focused on what this project is about. Mobility, connectivity, economic growth, access to labor markets, access to housing markets. Can we have the right conversation? That's what matters.
0: Well, speaking of having the right conversation, for some reason, and you can explain, there's a lot of drama swirling around Penn Station, not just whether we call it Trump Station or not. This week, the drama ratcheted up a notch. Andy Byford, who listeners will remember, was affectionately named Train Daddy when he led the subways and buses here as president of New York City Transit. He is now special advisor for the Penn Station project. He's basically in charge of it. He called out the MTA in an op-ed in the Daily News, saying that MTA chair Jano Lieber is holding up the project because his agency is not cooperating. Apparently, Thursday, Chair Lieber had had enough and he fired back. Here is a 30-second response.
4: I always knew Andy was a little conservative on social issues, but I never expected he would go full MAGA. And that's what he's done. But, you know, the MTA has said again and again, just give us the plans and we will give you feedback immediately. But they want us to waive all kinds of rights that we have in our lease. This goes another 130 years we've already paid for, including our right to approve their project to make sure it doesn't screw up things for our Long Island Railroad and subway customers.
0: Leila, what do you make of this? And does he have a point about being concerned about the Long Island Railroad and subway riders?
1: I mean, honestly, I don't even know what he's referring to. Conservative on social issues. I don't think that an elevator or an escalator or, you know, the revamping of a train platform has anything to do with anything. So are we just like exchanging, you know, cheap shots? It's not helping. it is really not helping. We need to bring the temperature down. We need to make sure that we're able once again to focus on what matters. And what I would say is that, you know, in the end, the Long Island Railroad customer at times is also a rider of buses and at times a rider of New Jersey Transit and of Amtrak. You know, people don't have a core identity as, you know, that is aligned with this particular
0: railroad. They're not
1: railroad.
0: Just one kind of rider.
1: So we need to stop having this, you know, siloed mentality. Let's think about the user. Let's think about the economic growth that will come out of implementing a new transit system at Penn Station. I think that, you know, we've talked about through running a lot. I think that this is one of the key issues here. Trains need to be able to run through Penn Station, not just stop and, you know, terminate there. And, you know, that is going to actually require quite a bit of change in governance. You know, there would have to be some sort of an alliance between New Jersey Transit and Long Island Railroad and possibly Metro North that, you know, is soon about to use Penn Station as a destination. So, you know, all these conversations are a distraction. It is hurting the ability for a project to move forward. I am convinced that there is a project that will make every one of the partners happy enough that they can live with it. So let's figure out where the Venn diagram intersects. And, you know, maybe it's going to be a narrow intersection, but it does exist. And let's work within that little intersection so that we can move things forward.
0: And for listeners that don't know, you mentioned through running. This is sort of a high concept for transit wonks and nerds, but this is the idea that a train from New Jersey could actually just go right through Penn Station all the way out to Long Island or to the Bronx or Connecticut for that matter. And that would require intense cooperation between these transit agencies.
1: Indeed. Indeed. But, you know, for the users, wouldn't it be great that a nurse who lives in Newark, New Jersey would be able to take a job at Jamaica Hospital because the train would run through Penn Station and would take that user from origin to destination without having to connect with one fare. You know, this is the kind of modality that is implemented throughout the world. You go to London, you go to Paris, you go to Asian cities, you go to Africa, where they are developing their rail systems and their rail networks. This is the model. It is about time that New York finally embraces it, you know, not only for the sake of New York, but for the sake of the entire region. We need to remain competitive on an international market, not just, you know, New York versus New Jersey or, you know, New York and New Jersey versus Washington, D.C.
0: Well, speaking of New Jersey, we have a call from Gene in Bergen County. Welcome to WNYC, Gene. Thank you for calling.
5: Thank you. Well, if I understood correctly, I think New Jersey would be on a hook for 10% of the total bill. And I'm just curious, why is that? Why is New Jersey paying for infrastructure in New York City? We are already paying the highest real estate tax in the country, the highest car insurance in the country. And why are we on the hook for that?
1: Yeah. No, listen, it's a very good question. You know, I think that it is pretty clear that, you know, a improved Penn Station with improved service, with trains that run faster and more frequently, would be a huge benefit to New Jersey. The ability for a New Jerseyan to be able to catch a flight in JFK with a direct train ride or go to New York and beyond Long Island or Connecticut would be a huge benefit for New Jersey, would stimulate its economy. So, you know, for those reasons and for an agreement that was actually negotiated in 2008, there is actually a formula where New York and New Jersey are actually equal partners in those large, infrastructure projects.
0: And when we talk about Penn Station, I mean, it's not really one station. There's like so many different parts. And the MTA's Long Island Railroad Concourse has already been renovated and is beautiful and clean and nice. You go over to the New Jersey side, you know, we call it the pit, where you just wait for your train and you hustle to the platform, hopefully in time. It's a total chaotic sort of mess. And the amenities aren't super nice. The ceiling is low. Like, that's one of the dingier parts of Penn Station. You know, we haven't really heard any conflict or drama with New Jersey over this redevelopment. It's really just the MTA.
1: Correct. Yes. You know, I think New Jersey Transit is actually, quite happy to this project move forward.
0: Let's take a call from Alan in Brooklyn. Alan, you're on the air. Thanks for calling WNYC.
6: Good morning. Thanks very much. I called about this often, but this is another instance where it seems relevant. If Trump really is interested in cutting the federal deficit and having more contribution from other sources for the necessary activities and projects, why not introduce the major topic of financing all of existing and new transit in the city, where the land most benefited by the existence of these nearby stations, should have a special assessment to tax away part of that windfall from subsidized service that makes the value of their buildings possible? And then that could become a generic template for retroactively applying value capture financing to existing transit areas that would have to be phased in over a period of time to reflect the fact that people had an existing status quo right to enjoy this service nearby without a special charge. There's no reason why that should go on indefinitely, but it should be phased in gradually. And it's certainly more fair than putting more of the burden on debt payers, regular taxpayers, and strap hangers.
0: Alan, thank you for calling. Layla, this concept of charging, you know, pilots payment in lieu of taxes for these buildings was floated before. That was shot down. It seems like Trump is trying to float it again. He is very close with the major developer in that area, Vornado. What do you think about Alan's idea, and you know, how likely is this to happen? We're going to wrap things up shortly.
1: So there are different flavors of those kinds of value capture. France, Paris does it. London does it. But they don't concentrate it right around the train hub. They basically expand it to the entire network. And I think that, you know, for this particular project, this is exactly what needs to happen. We need to do a value capture, not just around Penn Station, that would actually incredibly, you know, benefit Vornado, but you need to expand it to the entire region, including New Jersey, including Long Island. This is something that the City Club is actually looking into, and we're actually working on a report to actually model what it would take. But, you know, if you take Paris. This is how Paris was able to fund Le Grand Paris, which is a model in connectivity, both you know, regional but also commuter rail. So, you know, this is something that needs to be explored. If I have one quick more second,
0: please.
1: I also want to say that, listen, you know, funding $8 billion is complicated. This particular project appears to be set up as a public-private partnership. So it looks like there is a private partner that is going to bring capital. This is something I am usually against public-private partnerships because I feel that, you know, we always get the wrong side of the bargain on the public side. For this particular one, because we don't have access to $8 billion and appropriating it is going to be difficult, let's keep the private partner on the hook. Let's make the most out of their ability to bring real equity into the station. Let's make this contract ironclad, and let's make sure that we are able to leverage further grants and loans, federal grants and loans, so that the financing stack makes sense for the public.
0: We'll have to leave it there for today. Thank you to Layla Law Gissico, president of the City Club of New York. So glad to have you. Thanks for this conversation.
1: Thank you.
0: Coming up Monday, 30 issues in 30 days. We'll take on the race in New York's 4th Congressional District in Nassau County on Long Island, where the incumbent Democrat Laura Gillen is facing a challenge from the relatively unknown Republican Jeanine Driscoll. And coming up next, we'll head to France to hear about the massive protests staged by students. Stay with us.
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0: 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It's the Brian Lehrer Show on WNYC. I'm Stephen Nesson, the transit reporter in the WNYC and Gothamist newsroom, sitting in for Brian today. Now we'll turn to the student protests in France, where high schoolers who are fed up with teacher shortages, crowded classes, and rundown buildings have been blockading their schools and marching through cities across the country. The protests have not only left hundreds injured in clashes with police, but also shaken a government that's just 6 months out from a presidential election. Joining us now to give us a closer look at the protests, the government's response, and what it means for French politics is John Henley, Europe correspondent for The Guardian, based in Paris. John, welcome to WNYC.
7: Thanks very much. Great to be here.
0: Start us off at the beginning. How did these protests get going?
7: They started about 2 weeks ago, now a little over 2 weeks ago, in a suburb of Paris called Crete, quite a depressed, kind of deprived suburb, with students at just one high school, one local high school, who were really fed up with precisely the problems that you mentioned, really overcrowded classes, teachers not being replaced, and crumbling and dilapidated buildings. There are, complaints that some classes literally don't have enough chairs in them. Students have to carry chairs from one classroom to the next. There are leaking ceilings and kind of crumbling walls, as photos and footage has been circulating online on social networks of rats in the corridors. Jeez. Cockroaches. So it started in just one high school, and it snowballed really, really quickly. Within about 3 or 4 days, at the peak, so kind of like middle of this week, there were more than 500 high schools across France that were completely blockaded. Many more were kind of severely disrupted. And we had, marches in a dozen or more cities around France, which drew at the kind of the big national day of protest was on Tuesday. Depending on whether you believe the organizers or the Interior Ministry, between 260,000 and 400,000 people taking part, not just high school students, but also parents and trade unionists and teachers, who are kind of obviously equally impacted by the kind of successive budget cuts that have been going on over the last few years in the French education system.
0: Can I ask, how has this protest gotten so snowballed? How has it grown so big? What kind of organizing is happening? These are 15 to 18 year olds, right?
7: Yeah, but France being France, this is France, right? So there is a long and noble tradition of kind of street protest in France, very well organized. So there are, although these are high school students, there are 3 or 4 different kind of national and regional high school associations and student unions that organize this. It's also been backed on the political side by a radical left political party here called La France Insoumise, which is roughly translated, I suppose, as something like unbowed unbowed France. Representatives, their MPs, parliamentarians have been out on the barricades with the students. Their national leader, Jean-Luc Mélenchon, was at another big demonstration yesterday in the Place de la Bastille in central Paris. It doesn't take much to get a demonstration or a kind of a national protest movement rolling in France.
0: Anyone that's traveled to France and had their train disrupted, I think, understands that.
7: Yeah, exactly. Yeah.
0: Can I jump in?
7: And you know,
0: oh, sorry, go ahead.
7: Sure. No, I was just going to say, you know, the sort of flip side of that coin of this, of the, you know, of the scale and the speed with which demonstrations can gather pace in France, and a movement can kind of snowball. The flip side of that is that that they are often quite violent, and they are also often quite violently repressed. By the police and by riot police, who deploy tactics, kind of baton charges and tear gas and stun grenades, that, you know, appear quite shocking to countries that aren't used to this level of street violence. I mean, I think it's just worth saying, as always with France, you know, it's a republic. The republic was born in a revolution in 1789, which guillotined the royal family and the nobility. That the street in France can be quite a violent place. And traditionally, governments have ceded. You know, they've ceded before the power of the street. The problem this time around is that there just isn't the cash to do much about it.
0: Well, I want to ask two questions, but first, just on the, you know, violent repression that you were describing, the sort of batons and tear gas and whatnot, is this particularly shocking? Does it capture sort of the global attention? Because these are students, these are children that are the subject, I believe. Yeah.
7: Yeah, that's absolutely right. These are high school. I'm not that familiar with the American education system, but I guess this would be something like senior high school. It's the last 3 years of high school before you go to university.
0: Right.
7: We're talking about children who are 15 to 17, maybe 18. It's been really violent. There's one 15-year-old has lost a hand.
0: Jesus.
7: Apparently after picking up a stun grenade that exploded. Another one has lost the sight in one eye. We don't know yet permanently. A couple have had basically most of their teeth knocked out. It's been pretty brutal.
0: So what exactly are the students asking the government to do? You painted some pretty grim pictures of what their classrooms look like, but do they just want the government to clean them all up? Like, and how widespread is the ask?
7: I mean, they've got quite concrete asks, they want teachers, absent teachers replaced. Over half of French high school students last year, suffered from an absence of teachers in their classes, often for up to kind of 20% of their timetable. Now, that's one demand that the government has at least partially met. There was an announcement yesterday evening by the Interior Minister about 3,000 kind of substitute teachers who quite extraordinarily hadn't yet been deployed will now be deployed to schools with the most kind of crying shortages. So that's one thing. That should also help alleviate the kind of problem of overcrowded classes. There was an average about 5 years ago of 25, 26 students per class in high school classes. Senior high school classes, that's now well above 30. So that should help. But, you know, the kind of the longer term stuff is going to require quite a bit of investment. You know, there are estimates flying around of several billion euros, maybe up to 10 billion euros required to kind of, you know, improve and renovate and bring up to date the fundamental fabric of the buildings and the facilities. And that's where the problem is going to be, I think, because that's going to take quite a long time. That, you know, you don't renovate buildings overnight. And France has second or third highest budget deficit in the EU in terms of a percentage of GDP, and also the second or third highest kind of debt level, sovereign debt level, in the EU, again, in terms of GDP. So, it, you know, the government is desperately trying to cut spending. Mm-hmm. And here you have the, and there's pressure from the bond markets, which are, you know, there's talk of a possible sovereign debt crisis in France over the coming months. So the government's desperately trying to kind of tackle that. And at the same time, there's mounting pressure from the street for it to spend, you know, quite a lot of money on an education system that has been, in real terms, has seen budget cuts over the past several years now.
0: Listeners, we have time for a couple calls. We want to hear from you. If you're from France, what are you hearing from family and friends back home about these protests? Maybe you went to high school there or you have kids in school there now. What are conditions like? We'd like to hear from you. Call or text us 212-433-WNYC. That's 212-433-9692. Listeners, if you have any connections to the students that are protesting, we want to hear from you. Just time for a couple quick calls. So, John, let's go back to some of your reporting. In your piece yesterday, you reported a 16-year-old at the Paris March said she was there for high schools in worse shape than her own. What else are you hearing from the students themselves out on the streets?
7: There's a lot of solidarity. There are a lot of children from in Paris, particularly from kind of quite well-off families and quite privileged high schools, who are, you know, protesting really in exactly as Eliane, that girl, said, in solidarity with children from more deprived areas and from schools that are in worse condition than theirs. I think the overriding feeling that I would kind of bring that I've got this week. I mean, I've been kind of reporting on and off from France for more than 25 years now. And I've been based here for kind of, 15, 16 of those years. And I've covered an awful lot of French protests. And, you know, there's a quite standard reaction when the street explodes in France. There's a quite standard reaction or common reaction outside France, which is why, you know, the French always demonstrate, the French are always protesting. But I think there is a difference here, which is that because everybody always makes the comparison with, you know, the May 1968 student protests, which were more or less a revolution, you know, and brought down a government and were taken up by factory workers. And I mean, it really became a huge, big deal, May 68, that changed the country permanently. But I think the really big difference there was that was students who were protesting out of a sense of being held back from all the opportunities that were awaiting them, and you know that the world was changing fast, and a new dawn awaited, you know, but they were being held back by a really kind of authoritarian, sclerotic, rigid, old-fashioned society. So at the root of that protest was some kind of was frustrated optimism, if you like, whereas I think this particular protest, this school kids protest in Paris, and also we haven't mentioned that, but there's been big protests in Spain over a housing crisis there, mm-hmm. over young people, a slightly older generation in their 20s who can't afford, you know, there are no affordable homes there for that generation. And I think you can link the two together. I think underneath this, there is a generation of young people who basically feel increasingly denied the kind of, you know, the sort of socioeconomic security, if you like, that their parents' generation and older generations enjoyed. And that, you know, so if May 68 was out of frustrated optimism, then, you know, this one is really out of fear, out of concern, out of, you know, what is my future even going to look like if the system that we're in, you know, cannot guarantee you an affordable home when you're in your 20s, and it can't guarantee you a functioning education system when you're a teenager, then, you know, that system is clearly broken.
0: John, we have a call from Christy Ahn in White Plains, New York, who has some thoughts about the demonstrations. Christy Ahn, thank you for joining. Thank you for calling WNYC. What's on your mind?
15: Thank you. Yes, thank you. I have dual nationality, French-American. I spoke with my cousin yesterday, and she explained to me that what happens often, unfortunately, in France is that there are peaceful demonstrations, but then there are these people who are called casseurs, which mean breakers, literally, who come in and infiltrate and cause a lot of the violence. And so I asked her, well, who are these people? And she said, well, there are three theories. One is that they're Mélenchon people, which your speaker alluded to. Second is that they might be the Maghreb, those substantial Arab population in France. That seems very unlikely. The third is that there might be Russian influence to help trying to destabilize the country. So I just thought that was interesting. France definitely has a tradition of going to the streets. And I kind of wish we had that more here. But anyway, that's what I wanted to say.
0: What do you think,
7: John? You're absolutely right, Christian, that, you know, that there is, alongside that tradition of legitimate protest and expression of people's grievances in France, there is an equally long tradition of people who attend these protests, really with this quite simple aim of doing the maximum amount of damage that they can, and of hopefully triggering a kind of, you know, an all-out battle with the riot police. That as you said, they're called casseurs. They come from various different groups. Primary among them is we've seen this also at kind of sort of G7 summits and that kind of thing. There's a kind of very loose organization in Europe of essentially anarchist groups called Black Blocs, the Black Blocs they're called. And they turn up usually in quite small numbers, maybe 30 or 40 people on a big demonstration. But they're dressed in black. They're kind of hooded and masked, and they come pretty heavily. They often, if they can get away with it, they come armed with, I mean, not with firearms, but with, you know, with kind of baseballs and things, projectiles to throw, and that baseball bats and projectiles to throw and that kind of stuff. And they are really there to do the maximum amount of damage and the maximum amount of harm. And the trouble is that they're in among the regular protesters. And so that, I think, is quite often why you get these, you know, quite serious injuries in French protests, because the riot police are responding to a really genuinely very violent challenge that often comes from kind of quite, you know, dedicated troublemakers, basically.
0: John, we just have a few minutes left, but I wanted to speak about the election. France elects a new president in 6 months. How are the candidates responding to all this? And is this going to play a role in the election, you think?
7: Yeah, it's a really interesting question. So, I mean, as you would expect, we have a kind of a centre-left party in France, a couple of centre-left parties, a couple of centre-right parties. And we also have a far-right, an extreme-right party, and an extreme-left party. The extreme-left party, radical-left party we mentioned, La France Insoumise, headed by Jean-Luc Mélenchon, he has really, and his party, as I said, have kind of really actively supported the protesters, while at least nominally kind of decrying the violence, but they have supported the protesters. They've been out there on the barricades, they've been on the marches, and they've been really denouncing the police violence. On the other hand, on the far right, you have Marine Le Pen and the Rassemblement National, the National Rally. She's the favorite for the presidential election at the moment. We don't yet know about the parliamentary election that'll follow, but certainly for the presidential election, she's the favorite. And she, as you might expect from a far-right, radical-right party, has really kind of hammered the kind of law and order angle argued, for example, that the parents of these school children should be made to pay for the damage that has been done to their schools, and, you know, that the police are completely justified in their crackdown, etc. So each of those two blocks on left and far left and right are kind of weaponizing the dispute. And the government, which doesn't have a majority in parliament, so its room for maneuver politically is every bit as limited as its room for maneuver financially, is really caught in the kind of crossfire and squeezed from both sides. And I think the only thing that we can really say for sure about the impact of this on next year's election is that it's not going to do the centrist mainstream parties any good at all. You know, it'll be boosting the extremes.
0: Before we let you go, John, I just want to ask about what's next. I see the unions have called for another National Day of Action. I think that's next Tuesday. What are you watching for?
7: That's right. Yeah, I mean, I think that the movement is on a little bit of a night. It could go either way now. The number of schools that have being blockaded has been coming down quite consistently over the past few days. There are only about 150 of them that were blockaded today. But as you say, another day of action has been called for next Tuesday, and that will be backed, but not just by the school students' unions, but by several other French trades unions. Also by teachers' unions and by parents, and you know, it really could go either way. I think it will respond. It will depend on how the student leaders respond to this offer of substitute teachers that was made last night, and any other. What they're looking for basically is a real sign of kind of concrete some concrete pledges from the government. If they get a few more, then maybe this will fizzle out.
0: Well, we'll have to leave it there for now. My guest was John Henley, Europe correspondent for The Guardian, based in Paris. John, thank you so much for joining us.
7: Thank you very much.
0: Coming up after the news, the historian and writer Walter Isaacson will tell us what the 19th century mathematician Ada Lovelace knew about AI. Back then, he'll explain. But first, the latest news with Michael Hill. Hey, Michael, what's happening?
16: Stephen, good morning. Immigration officers opened fire on a Dominican man in Manhattan yesterday. They say he drove his car into officers' vehicles, and they believe their lives were in danger. That's what a senior Immigration and Customs Enforcement official said today at a Washington, D.C. press conference. The NYPD identified the man as 28-year-old Oscar Belgel, shot superficially in the neck as ICE officers tried to arrest him. ICE officials say immigration officers used their vehicles to block the man as he tried to drive away, but he accelerated toward them. Officials say they called the news conference to talk about the dangerous consequences of sanctuary city policies. ICE senior executive Marcus Charles says our officers, using their training and believing that their life and the life of the partners and the general public were in danger, used their training and fired weapons. Belgel had a 5-year-old boy in the car with him when the shooting happened. DHS Secretary Mark Wayne Mullen, also at the news conference, said ICE agents did not know the child was in the car, but that Belgel was aware and chose to knowingly put the boy at risk by trying to evade officers. The boy was not physically harmed and is with his family. Belgal is listed in stable condition as the federal investigation continues. Jersey City's government is in flux after a wave of senior leaders resigned. WNYC's Michael Saul Warren reports.
17: Jersey City Finance Director Bill Vicara, Deputy Mayor for Housing Keshav Podar, and Sarah Levine, the city's Corporation Counsel, have all quit this week. Mayor James Solomon says his administration is undergoing a restructuring. He says he remains focused on Jersey City's budget crisis and affordability concerns. Jersey City raised property taxes roughly 15% this year as part of efforts to confront a historic deficit. Solomon has been fiercely criticized by residents for the tax hike. The resignation of the three senior leaders headline a group of officials who have left City Hall in recent weeks.
16: Residents of the Bronx are getting a pass on new Medicaid work requirements that take effect in January. New York State health officials say the Bronx qualifies for an exemption because of its high unemployment rate. The new federal Medicaid rules will require adults younger than 65 to prove they're working 80 hours a month, doing community service, or going to school. But many New Yorkers outside the Bronx will also qualify for exemptions. For instance, the rules do not apply to parents of children younger than 14 or people with health conditions that make it hard to work. Multiple subway delays. Check before you go this morning. 66 now with sunshine in Soho. Sunny today with a high temperature of 71. Light wind giving way to some gusting winds topping 20 miles an hour. And then tomorrow, partly sunny in 69. Sunday, showers and a high near 66, strong winds, and then Columbus, Indigenous Peoples Day, showers likely in the morning, partly sunny and 69. Once again, 66 with sunshine in Soho. 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
0: It's the Brian Lehrer Show on WNYC. Good morning again. I'm Stephen Nesson, also known as your friendly neighborhood transit reporter, as Brian likes to say when I'm a guest on the show. Today I'm sitting in for Brian. There's been a lot of talk lately about AI doomsday scenarios. You've probably heard on this show and elsewhere the science fiction-like warnings coming from tech leaders that their products are starting to become too powerful for our own good, or maybe they already have. And it's gotten a lot of people thinking more broadly about their own relationship with technology.

0: 13 called The Innovators, about the early figures behind modern computing. That includes women like Ada Lovelace, who spent a lot of time way back in the early 19th century thinking about human-computer relationships. Also, fun fact, she's the daughter of the famous romantic poet Lord Byron. Isaacson's got a piece in the New York Times that excerpts a new preface to the book called Ada Lovelace Already Answered the Big Questions About AI. He's also got a new podcast coming out called The Builders, where he interviews tech titans like Elon Musk, Peter Thiel, Dario Amodei, to name a few. So keep an eye out for that. It'll be out on October 20th. And one more thing I'd like to mention before we get into it. Isaacson will be at the 92nd Street Y, 92NY, formerly the 92nd Street Y, on October 12th for a live taping of that podcast with the CEO of Microsoft AI, Mustafa Suleiman. You can get tickets at 92ny.org. After that very generous introduction, Walter.
1: Wow, thank you, Stephen. That was generous.
0: Thank you so much for joining me today. Welcome back to WNYC.
1: It's good to be back in the studio.
0: So let's just start off. Tell us about Ada Lovelace. What drew you to her as a subject?
1: Ada Lovelace, as you said, was the daughter of Lord Byron, and her father was a Luddite, literally. His only speech in the House of Lords is praising the followers of Ned Ludd, who are smashing the looms in England, thinking it'll put people out of work. That's where we get the word Luddites. Ada Lovelace believed that the connection of humans to the machines can make us much more productive. She loved the way the machines use punch cards to weave fabrics. And she figured out in the 1840s how you could use punch cards, you know, zeros and ones, in order to do anything that could be notated in symbols. So she's really the first computer programmer, but she's also the believer that computers and humans have to have a partnership, a symbiotic relationship, and that computers should not be sent off to think on their own. And 100 years after that, the famous Alan Turing writes of Ada Lovelace's objection when he writes about artificial intelligence. And he says, no, we'll invent machines that can think on their own. And so this has always been the tension in technology between those who believe we should have a close partnership with our machines and those who had the dream of creating AI that would sort of putter along without us.
0: I mean, you wrote this book several years ago. I don't know if you could have imagined where we are at this very moment. Things are developing so quickly.
1: You know, the last chapter, when I first wrote it, was called Ada Forever. And we're now coming out with a whole new version of the book with a new preface and ending. But the basic theme is the exact same thing that I stressed in The Innovators, which is this Ada Lovelace notion of what we want is a close human-computer partnership. And that's what the personal computer revolution was about. It was connecting us, as Steve Jobs and others did, more closely to our computers, having easy interfaces, having a mouse, having point and click. And it was a hands-on imperative, they called it, that we were supposed to be hands-on with our computers. The danger today, and this is what I write about in the new introduction and the new part of the reissue of The Innovators, is we're creating a different type of technology, not just AI, but agents, AIs, in which we delegate to our agents to be autonomous to us. And I tried to explain why that's dangerous and would have appalled Ada Lovelace.
0: Why would it appall her?
1: Because she believed that the safety as well as the productivity came from the partnership. She called it a symbiosis between humans and machines. And that working together, it would be human creativity and the processing power of machines that would bring us forward. And she also believed that the machines should remain in our control, which meant that you really want every moment for you to be interacting with your machine rather than having agents go off and do things without you.
0: Like hacking other companies.
1: Like hacking other companies or taking all of your data and trying to do things. I do not understand. And as you said, I'm interviewing Mustafa Suleiman this coming Monday night at, what do you say?
0: 92NY.
1: Yeah, I'm old enough to call it the 92nd Street Y. But the question is, what is the point of creating totally autonomous agents?

0: Now, maybe it's useful if you wanted to code overnight something, but why do you not want to have control, a partnership, a hands-on relationship with your machines?
1: Listeners, we want to hear from you. How do you think about your own relationship with technology? Do you think AI can come up with truly original ideas, or is it ultimately just following instructions? Do you see your relationship with AI as symbiotic, where you're working together, or do you prefer to stay firmly in the driver's seat? Has AI changed how you think about technology and what role you want it to play in your life? We're taking your calls and texts. The number is 212-433-WNYC. That's 212-433-9692. We want to hear from you. Walter, tell me about the Turing test. Alan Turing predicted that machines would one day be able to think like humans. Do you think that rings true to you?
0: It is so relevant to today because he called it the imitation game. And what you did is you put a machine and a person behind separate doors and you didn't know which was which, and you sent in questions. And if you could not tell them apart, he said, that means the machine is thinking. And Ada Lovelace had argued 100 years before, no, machines can't originate thought. They can't have their own imaginative ideas. What we're seeing with AI, and this is something in my podcast, The Builders, Mustafa Salem and others talk about, is, are these computers just imitating us, or are they developing their own consciousness, their own ability to think? Now, Alan Turing would say, yeah, the machines are thinking. But I believe, once again, Mustafa Seligman believes this, but Dario Amodè on Anthropic is on the other side of this argument, and this is where we have them both on this podcast, The Builders. Mustafa Seligman writes and says, no, these are just imitation engines. They train on trillions of pieces of human text, and then they imitate humans. Whereas at Anthropic, Dario and Daniela Amodè and the philosopher there, Amanda Askell, are saying, maybe we have to get our heads around that this is like human consciousness and maybe indistinguishable from human consciousness.
1: Well, the phone lines are lighting up, as you can imagine. This is a hot topic at the moment. Let's go to Laura in the Bronx. Laura, you are on WNYC. Thanks for calling in to the Brian Lehrer Show.
2: Hi, thank you so much for taking my call. So as I was telling your screener, I'm 76 years old. When I worked for a corporation, a publishing company, I used a computer. I had one at home. I had a Mac, a very nice laptop. It's now a sort of a door... what do you call it?
1: Doorstop?
2: Yes. When it died. Exactly. I mean, it's not like I've never had the experience of it. I've never been on social media because I totally resent the way that private information is being manipulated by the big companies, the platforms that want to use it against us, whether it's, you know, marketing or all this stuff. I want to speak to something. Well, let me get to the end first. I've become a Luddite. I think. And it's because the world as it interfaces with human beings is already so manipulated, so foreign, so repulsive that I don't want anything to do with big tech. I use as little as I possibly can. So I don't have a flat screen TV, and I don't have a dishwasher because it's got chips, and I don't use washing machines that have chips in them. Wow. I do a lot of stuff by hand, which is ridiculous, right? It's ridiculous. I shouldn't have to do this, but I do it because it's my personal war against this nullification of human contact with real things.
0: I understand that well, but this is why both in the podcast, The Builders, and in the new edition of The Innovators, I try to talk about the understanding that humans should have of their machines so that you understand the dangers involved, you understand how they work. You know, when I was young, my father was an electrical engineer. We used to solder, transistors onto a circuit. So I had a good feel for how the circuits worked. And I think it's a problem if we become so alienated from our technology, we don't understand it. And that's a danger of these new agentic AIs, the agents we have, because they're saying, hey, you know, let us be autonomous. You don't need to bother with us. You don't need to too much understand what we're doing. The argument I make is, no, at each moment, you should understand what your technology is doing and have hands-on control.
1: Well, I think a lot of listeners maybe have that same instinct as Laura to, you know, we're just bombarded with AI this, AI that, and a lot of scaring as well about, you know, how AI could kill us in 10 years. So
0: I am worried that AI can get out of control. And that's why the argument is we should make it more like personal computers. She talked about using the Macintosh and the old Apple computers. Why? Because they were friendly. They kind of had that little smile when they booted up. You had trash cans
1: as well.
0: And you had papers and trash cans and folders. You knew what it was all about, and Steve Jobs made it clear that with that mouse and with those touchpads, you were in control. It wasn't controlling you.
1: Let's go to James, who's calling from Los Angeles. James, thanks for calling WNYC. You're on the air.
3: Yes, good morning. I was asking this question last week to myself. We've heard plenty of incidents, for instance, the Hugging Face and many others, about what AI can do or chatbots or LLMs can do that are dangerous for humanity, for instance, hacking into the nuclear codes and ending the world. Why have we not heard yet? And I know there have been a few, for instance, in breast cancer research, but why have we not yet heard of even a slightly groundbreaking medical breakthrough that can save lives?
0: That's a great question.
3: Does it say something about the state, unfortunately, of human nature, that we're more prone to violence and fantasies of, you know, Musk-like fantasies of apocalyptic nature? Or is it just because it's much harder to cure cancer, let's say metastatic breast cancer, than it is to hack into the nuclear codes of China?
0: It's a really great question, and that's the point of this podcast series I've done called The Builders, which is to understand what the dangers can be, but also, and just as importantly, understand the great advances that can be made. And when you talk about cancer, you know, Demis Hassabis won the Nobel Prize for using AI to do protein folding. Likewise, we've seen a lot of great advances on everything from cancer to climate to other things that AI can do. That was the promise of AI, was that it was going to make life better for humanity. And so in The Builders, whether it's an Elon Musk, who you may or may not like, but is using it to get rockets into space and to get electric vehicles, or people like Dario Amodei and others, it's how are they using it for really good things as well? And not only shouldn't we be focusing on the good thing, but here's my argument, they should be focusing on the good things. In some ways, these AI companies got away from saying, let's use this for health purposes, the way Mustafa Seligman did originally with DeepMind. And now he's back at Microsoft, and I'm going to be talking to him about how do you do this to improve human health? That's the best one they should be focused on.
1: Well, thank you for that call, James. It brought up a great topic and discussion. One thing I want to ask you about, Walter, is amidst all these sort of philosophical and ethical debates about AI, I think it's fair to say that these tech leaders are also looking out for their bottom line. They want us to use their products so they can make more money. How does their financial incentive play into how they're framing these human-robot relationships?
0: That's exactly what I tried to grill each one of them on in this series, The Builders. And to some extent, especially when they have their IPOs, that's starting to happen now, eye-popping IPOs, they are then subject to market forces. And this is a problem with it. Now, I'm going to say something that sounds a bit naive. I do not think most of these people went into AI thinking, this is a great way to make millions and millions of dollars. I think that when Demis Hassabis or Mustafa Seligman or even Elon Musk were doing it, there was a sense of excitement about what AI could do. But then it becomes very driven by market forces. And so throughout this series, we say, how can you try to make this be for good when you've got the market forces? And we saw what the market forces did with social media. They created algorithms that were incredibly destructive. How do we make sure that doesn't happen with AI?
1: We got a few texts coming in. One listener writes, I completely agree. Nothing and no machine can replace those subtle elements humans have, like instincts and intuition. And we have one more here. It creeps me out when I ask Alexa for the weather and it tries to engage me in a conversation about my plans for the day, whether I drink tea or coffee and what kind of outer layer I will wear outside. As humans, we are already isolated, and I see this level of interaction coupled with the ease of obtaining goods and services. We are moving towards an era of even greater isolation. I am moving toward being a Luddite and just unplugging myself from the internet. Maybe that's a theme with radio listeners.
0: Well, I do think it's a really good idea to unplug yourself from social media. I've tried to wean myself by, even on my phone, taking the social media apps and not having them be on the first two or three screens. So I have to make a conscious effort to go to Facebook or X or something like that. I also think that it's really important that when we get into the era of AI, that you control it, that you don't let it do things without you. You don't let it take your data and run off and do things. And so I think that's the theme that I'm a believer in technology when it was the personal computer. Because as Steve Jobs said, it was like a bicycle for the mind. It allowed your mind to do even more than it could do without this instrument. Nowadays, we got to make sure AI becomes tightly tethered to human emotions and instincts. And a lot of people in this Builders podcast talk about there are things only humans can do, like imagination and values and beauty.
1: You're listening to The Brian Lehrer Show on WNYC. I'm Stephen Nesson, transit reporter in the WNYC and Gotham's newsroom. My guest is Walter Isaacson, professor of history at Tulane University and prolific biographer, if we can say that, who's got a new piece in the New York Times called Ada Lovelace Already Answered the Big Questions About AI. I have a question for you. In terms of pumping the brakes and slowing down the development of AI, it feels like it's often framed as will we or won't we kind of question. But do you think it's already become a runaway problem? Do we even have a choice anymore about whether to pump the brakes on AI development, or are we just accelerating, moving forward?
0: We do have a choice, but we're not taking that choice. Whenever a new technology comes along, we had great technological disruption more than 100 years ago. It's same, level that we have today. We had automobiles suddenly coming in, electricity, light bulbs, elevators, telephones. What did we do? We created, Teddy Roosevelt did, ways to manage it, the FCC and the Highway Administration, the FAA. Well, we could be doing that, but we're not. And sometimes we use it as an excuse that, well, China will race off and do it if we try to pause or tap on the brakes. But no, it should be in our control. And that's why you see a lot of these people quitting the big companies, because they're saying, wait a minute, this can be dangerous and we don't have enough guardrails yet.
1: You've met some of the titans of this industry. I'm just curious, just to go back to the original conceit here about Ada Lovelace and trying to connect, the human experience with the technology. Do they talk about the Lovelace approach? Is this something that they discuss?
0: Yes. There is really a divide in the technology space now, and as we go into AI, between what I would call the Lovelace approach and the Alan Turing approach. It's the theme of the book, The Innovators, which, as I said, in this new edition, I emphasize even more, which is there are those who believe the goal of technology is to augment human creativity, human feelings, human flourishing. And that's the Ada school. It's called augmenting our intelligence. The other school is the Turing school, which is let's create artificial intelligence. Let's have machines that can think much better than we do, and perhaps someday won't even need us. They'll be able to create themselves. They'll leave us behind. It's called the singularity. That has been a debate ever since Alan Turing wrote his paper in 1950. So it's been 75 years now, and those two schools of thought are still contending. And as you read the headline of my article, and then it's an introduction to the new edition of The Innovators, I'm on the Ada Lovelace side. We want it to augment. We want it to serve humans. Why are we building all this? Well, not so we could just create these incredibly valuable, super intelligent machines. We're doing it to help humans and to help humans flourish. We've got to keep that in mind. That's what Ada would tell us.
1: Let's go to another caller. Adam in Brooklyn, you're on The Brian Lehrer Show. Thanks for calling in.
4: Thanks so much for having me. I want, just for the sake of argument, to take a slightly different perspective, which is, you know, we're asking AI and we're asking the leaders of AI to solve cancer today, to, you know, solve these problems today. And we have some time here. There are so many people that are working with AI outside of these organizations to solve complex mathematical problems, to really push the limits of what we've been able to do previously. And so, like, let's let that happen. And the other thing that I'll mention is that, like, you can choose to opt out. You can choose to opt out of social media. You can choose to not get on the internet. You can choose to live your life any way you want. And I think that that's anybody's right to do so. But I don't think that there needs to be a sort of blanket perspective that we need to kill AI because it's going to kill us.
0: I totally agree with you. And that's what Mustafa Soleiman, in the podcast The Builders, would call the golden thread, which is, don't get so panicked that this will destroy us that we stop it in its tracks. Also, don't believe this will be totally benign and put no guardrails around it. And my argument, as you said, would be, why don't we get it to focus on cancer right away instead of taking my credit cards and being an agent for me and making
1: booking
0: my dinner
1: your next
0: resume.
1: Flight to
0: yeah,
1: theirs.
0: Booking my, I can do that. But let it do things like figure out every single possible protein in every folding and use that to make sure that you can kill cancer cells.
1: Is it just that's not profitable? Like, big companies are going to pay for AI because you will buy more things, book more flights.
0: Yeah, I think that's an interesting question because we talked about what's the profit-driven motive, and that's what destroyed social media, was if you could create the algorithms, got people enraged and divided, that would make you more money. I do think that curing cancer and solving major health problems, and by the way, climate problems and other things, is much more worthy, and that there's certainly a business model for it. But one thing we have to do is to say every morning, why are we making these things? Why are we going to work and doing it? And no, it shouldn't be so that we can steal everybody's data and market things to them. And that may be why we have to have some regulation on the type of data it can use. Otherwise, it'll be incented to just market things to us and be like social media was.
1: Well, speaking about valuations, we have a caller from Bridgewater, New Jersey. Rom wants to talk about the valuation of AI companies. Rom, you are on The Brian Lehrer Show.
5: Hey, thanks, Brian, and thanks to your guest as well for a very interesting program. So my comment, I think you've touched on before, right? So the motive or the profit motive. So what I think, and I want to get your opinion, is, see, the only way these companies can justify their stratospheric valuations is they're replacing people, right? There is no other efficiency you can get. So if I'm a company, if I want to use AI, right, if I want to spend a lot of money on cloud or whatever that is, the only way you can justify that is if I'm reducing people. There is no amount of efficiency that you can get out of working with AI that will justify the valuations of these companies. See, and to that point of, even if you cure cancer, right, So the profit of that is not going to go to the AI companies. It's going to go to somebody else. So that is, to me, the only way that you can justify the stratospheric valuations of these AI companies if they have mass layoffs in order to make up for that valuation.
0: Yeah, I think what you're saying is that AI will put people out of work, and that's how it will pay off for things. And I disagree with that. I think every single technology we've had has increased productivity, and this will create opportunities for more jobs, more health, and more human flourishing.
1: Thank you very much, Ram, for calling in. I am Stephen Nesson, filling in for Brian Lehrer. 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Walter, thank you so much for coming into the show. It's great to see you.
0: Great being with you, Stephen.
1: Thank you. Coming up next, should the MTA close down subway stations that are mostly ghost towns? Stay with us.
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0: to end the show today, we're headed back to the Transit Beat, something I know well. We're going to talk about something I read in Curbed about an NYC-specific pet peeve. Have you ever had this experience? You hop on the L train at Union Square, headed to Brooklyn. The doors close, and before you've even left the station, it feels like you're entering the next stop at 3rd Avenue. No one moves, and then you're on your way to 1st Avenue, just a blink away. Maybe you thought, was that 3rd Avenue stop really necessary? That's what Joshua Wolk, a software engineer and strap hanger, wanted to find out. He crunched the data and found that the 3rd Avenue L stop is the most inefficient subway stop in the city. Wolk used a transit routing algorithm to see what would happen if the station closed. And his findings? Closing 3rd Avenue would save 1,824 rider hours every week. He's now ranking the least efficient subway stations on his website, stopthestop.com. It includes a petition to close the L train's 3rd Avenue stop. So we brought Joshua into the studio today to tell us about this project. Welcome, Joshua.
1: Hi, it's very good to be here. And I'm excited to discuss Stop the Stop.
0: Glad to have you. So on your list, you've got 356 subway stops listed from the least to the most efficient. Can you just describe how did you pull this data?
1: Absolutely. So the MTA is absolutely wonderful in the sense that they have open API access for anyone. No login, no cost. It's extremely accessible. So I fetched all of this data and I was able to run it through, like you said, this routing algorithm called Raptor. And I could simulate what would happen if you were to close a stop. And I was just totally shocked to find how much time would be saved if we closed the 3rd Avenue stop.
0: And can you explain like what this time regained means? It's like 1,824 rider hours. How does that translate into my experience?
1: Absolutely. So the equation's pretty simple. Basically, whenever the train slows to a stop and then slowly accelerates again, that's time wasted for the people who are currently waiting on the train. So at the 3rd Avenue stop, about 95% of people are waiting, while 5% are getting on or off. So you can take that 95% waiting, and you take that aggregate time between everyone, and then you subtract from it the amount of time it would take for those 3rd Ave L stop riders to walk to the next nearest station, which is about a block and a half away at Union Square. I actually double that amount, just to be fair to the current riders.
0: And so I think the first thing some riders might say would be, hey, I don't want to walk any farther to my stop. How do you account for that?
1: So that's a good question. There are certainly trade-offs, but it's important to consider that the 3rd Ave stop is a total anomaly in that it is 700 hours more costly than the next worst stop in New York.
0: Okay. Are there any stations on your list that surprised you? Some others that, you know, are actually quite efficient?
1: Yeah, I mean, it wasn't exactly a shocker, but Penn Station saves tens of thousands of hours every day. I don't go there too often, but
0: you're missing out, let me tell you.
1: I think I'm fine in East Village. But yeah, that one's super efficient, so no one should touch that.
0: And that's quite busy. That's got the ACE. I was really surprised all the way at the bottom, just after Penn Station, is the 72nd Street on the Q. That's one of the newest subway stations.
1: That's good to hear, and I think that's a sign that the MTA really does look at the data when making these sorts of decisions.
0: So how serious is your proposal? Like, how many signatures have you got, and have you spoken with anyone from the MTA about this?
1: Yeah, the petition's sitting at around 500 signatures, though I haven't really been pumping it. I think what's more interesting is that this has gotten a lot of traction online. So about 20,000 people or so have supported the petition over Instagram and Twitter. But I think more important than that is just making sure the MTA takes the proposal seriously. So next week I'll be talking with my local representative, and I think that process might be the best way to see some action.
0: One of our producers mentioned that they dislike the 18th Street stop on the 1. Another dislikes the 5th Avenue, 53rd Street on the E. Are you also considering maybe removing some other stations?
1: So I'm just going for 3rd Avenue right now. But I do think it's really fun how everyone has a stop in mind when they hear about this analysis. And there are many other stops that are costly, so it's perhaps worth the discussion.
0: We have a caller, Rick from Queens, who wants to talk about the 2nd Avenue station, the 2nd Avenue line. Do we have Rick?
2: Hi.
0: Hey, Rick.
2: Great show. I just want to say that the Third Avenue stop stretches under 14th Street to Second Avenue. And when the Second Avenue subway is finally built, we should all live that long. It will be a very important change stop.
1: That's an excellent.
2: Will be vital for people who live in North Brooklyn and want to go to the Upper East Side.
1: That's a really excellent point, and I think it's really important to consider. But I will say that, you know, that plan is still unfunded, and it's actually my hope that maybe we can see a world where that goes through First Avenue. You know, again, there's a lot to be considered, and this is a conversation that needs to include the MTA and a lot more context that I probably don't have. But I do think that, you know, that stop will be an amazing stop.
0: Thank you for calling, Rick. And Rick was referring to the Second Avenue subway. We know that there's current plans to head it to Harlem, to East Harlem. Originally, there were plans to head it down the east side of Manhattan all the way to City Hall, even. But that's certainly not on anyone's agenda at the moment.
1: I'll also say that I ran the numbers for the proposed stops in Harlem, and they are all very effective.
0: So the MTA knows what they're doing, essentially.
1: Yes.
0: But in this case, you still feel like you have a good point here with your L-train removal.
1: Absolutely. I think it's very difficult to advocate for removing a stop, but when it makes so many New Yorkers' lives better, I think it's really worth doing.
0: Let's see. We have some texts coming in. Let's see. We have... Who do we have here? here we have a text. I don't have the name of the person, but they write, back in the day, this stop was important to connect with the Third Avenue L, which was torn down 70 years ago.
1: So. Yeah, I mean, it's a fascinating history of all these, you know, privately owned rails combining, and I'm sure that's led to some vestigial stops. That might be what we're seeing here.
0: And there are several stops in the station that have been removed over the years, ghost stations, as they're called.
1: Yeah, I'll be honest. I ducked my head down on the 6, I believe, took it down to the City Hall stop.
0: A beautiful one, right?
1: It was so beautiful, such a fun experience.
0: We're going to have to leave it there for now. Thank you, Joshua Wolk, software engineer and creator of the StopTheStop.com petition. Thanks for coming in, Joshua.
1: Thank you.
0: Thanks to the team at The Brian Lehrer Show, Lisa Allison, Mary Croak, Amina Cerna, Carl Boisrond, and Esperanza Rosenbaum, and Sasha Linden-Cohen. Our interns this semester are Jake Martin and Jenna Post. Milton Ruiz and Vince Fairchild are at the audio controls. I'm Stephen Nesson. That's it for The Brian Lehrer Show today. Stay tuned for all of it.

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2: This is WNYC, FM, HD, and AM, New York. In the new film, Your Mother, Your Mother, Your Mother, two-time Oscar winner Mahershala Ali plays Latif, a devoutly religious hitman. Yeah, you heard me right. Struggling to balance work, faith, and fatherhood. The movie wrestles with some tough issues. It's also an action film. Coming up next on All of It, Mahershala Ali joins us to discuss, along with writer-director Bassam Tariq. Lizzie McAlpine's new album, Angel, features her intimate vocals combined with a talent for songwriting that cuts right to the heart. Later this hour, she'll perform live from her new album, and we'll also discuss her memories of making her Broadway debut in the revival of Floyd Collins. We'll get to all of it. I'm Allison Stewart, and I'll meet you on the other side of the news.
3: Live from NPR News, I'm Lakshmi Singh. Communities along the U.S. Gulf Coast are making final preparations before Hurricane Isaias arrives. The storm is getting stronger. It's now a 120-mile-per-hour Cat 3. As NPR's Debbie Elliott reports, Isaias is projected to make landfall tonight or early in the morning near the Alabama-Florida border.
4: Forecasters with the National Hurricane Center say this will be a dangerous hurricane at landfall. Local officials have ordered evacuations along some Florida panhandle beaches and have opened shelters. Alabama ordered tourists to leave its coast. More than half of the offshore oil and gas production in the Gulf has been curtailed, according to the Marine Minerals Administration. Debbie Elliott, NPR News, Crestview, Florida.
3: The legendary former NFL coach and player Mike Ditka has died. A family spokesperson says Ditka died this morning surrounded by family and friends. He was 86. As our member station WBEZ writes, the Hall of Famer played on the Bears' 1963 NFL championship team and coached the Bears to their only Super Bowl championship after the 1985 season. He is being remembered as a larger-than-life personality beloved by a generation of Bears fans. A new federal forecast projects record electricity use in the U.S. this year and next, partly driven by the growth of artificial intelligence. And NPR's Windsor Johnson reports that rising demand is already pushing up prices in some parts of the country.
5: The forecast comes from the Energy Information Administration. AI data centers need large amounts of power to run their computers and keep them cool. Costa Samaras directs Carnegie Mellon University's Scott Institute for Energy Innovation.
6: In places like the Mid-Atlantic, where electricity demand from data centers is rising very quickly, and there's not a lot of new electricity supply, electricity prices are going up.
5: Samara says expanding data centers can require costly power lines and other equipment. He says lawmakers need regulations that make those companies cover the costs. Windsor Johnston, NPR News.
3: A federal immigration agent shot and injured a man in the Bronx yesterday. NPR's Jasmine Garz reports officials have identified the individual as 28-year-old Dominican national Oscar Belgal.
7: Police Commissioner Jessica Tisch said ICE agents attempted to arrest the man while he was in his car with a 5-year-old boy believed to be his son in the back seat. One of the agents was wearing a construction worker vest. 7 shots were fired into the car. The man was injured in his neck. The child, Tisch said, is unharmed. The Department of Homeland Security has stated that Belgal is in the U.S. without papers and had been convicted of grand larceny. Commissioner Tisch said he also had a pending drug case. New York Governor Kathy Hochul and Mayor Zoran Mamdani condemned the shooting and accused the Trump administration of, quote, terrorizing our city. Jasmine Garst, NPR News, New York.
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8: On WNYC, more about our top story. Immigration officers opened fire on a Dominican man in Marble Hill yesterday because they say he drove his car into officers' vehicles and they believe their lives were in danger. That's what DHS officials just said. The NYPD identified the man as 28-year-old Oscar Belgal and say he's in stable condition with a superficial gunshot wound to the neck. DHS Secretary Mark Wayne Mullen says ICE agents did not know a five-year-old boy was in the car, but that Belgal was aware and chose to knowingly put the boy at risk by trying to evade officers. The boy was not physically harmed, according to police, and is with family. The federal investigation continues. Members of Cornell student government tell WNYC they warned school administrators of what they called a fraternity rape culture 2 years before a student known as Jane Doe alleged she was gang raped. WNYC's Walter Wuthman reports.
9: Former students say Jane Doe's allegations could have been avoided if the university had acted on a resolution passed by the Cornell Student Assembly in 2022. It called on school administrators to crack down on fraternities that year after campus police reported 5 cases of drugging and 2 cases of sexual assault in a single week. Former student Amisha Chowdhury says the measure was ignored.
10: It's not surprising that eventually led up to this big news headline situation with Jane Doe, because things like this has been happening, unfortunately, for forever.
9: Cornell says it's expanded its sexual assault prevention and accountability efforts in recent years.
8: 68 and sunny now, sunny and 71 today. Light wind this morning, then that later on gust up to 20 plus miles an hour. And then tomorrow, partly sunny and 69. Showers on Sunday, high of 66.
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2: This is All of It. I'm Allison Stewart, live from the WNYC studios in Soho. Thanks to everyone who came out for our Broadway on the Radio event with the talented cast of Operation Mincemeat. Coming up today, singer-songwriter Lizzie McAlpine will perform live from her new album, Angel. She's warming up in Studio 5 right now, sounding great. But let's get things started with a new film in which two-time Oscar winner Mahershala Ali plays a religious man who has made some interesting career choices. Latif finds himself in a really tough situation. His beloved wife died, leaving him with 3 kids. One just happens to be a baby. He's Muslim and the burial has to take place soon. But he found out while he was on the job, and Latif is a hitman. He's also a father and a grieving widower. Struggling to balance his quote-unquote career, fatherhood, and his faith, he takes a desperate journey across Houston to find breast milk for his child while completing one last entanglement, shall we say, the kind of entanglement that involves knife fights, martial arts, and guns. The film is called Your Mother, Your Mother, Your Mother. The New York Times names it a critic's pick, saying, with elegant fight choreography and richly textured image shots, Your Mother, Your Mother, Your Mother lives a notch above most action films. Joining me now is actor Mahershala Ali, who plays Latif. It's nice to meet you.
11: Good to meet you.
2: And also writer and director Bassam Tariq is also with us. Hi, Bassam.
12: Hi. Nice to be here.
2: The story wrestles with complex issues of faith and fatherhood, but it's also an action thriller. And it came from your wife being ill, and you had to take care of your kids.
12: Yes.
2: So the question is, was that what happened first and it led to the larger themes? Or did you have the larger themes and then this happened with your wife and your kid?
12: No, I think it's more the experience happened first with my wife. And I think that started to... I started to realize, like, there's so many spinning plates of being a father. And just as you were explaining back the story, I was like, what was I on when I was writing this? And then I was like, oh, yeah, I was on fatherhood. Where it's like, and it can be quite, like, it's almost like you have, like, a split personality thing where you have to be one way with one child and with another, and then also with your wife and then with your work. And it's almost like you have all these different tones or tonal shifts that you have to carry in one person or in one film, perhaps.
2: Mahershala, actors can play anything, but real life experience helps out.
11: Yeah.
2: How does being a father help you in this role?
11: Ooh, boy. Being a parent, I definitely feel like it expands you. You know, I remember being in the hospital when my daughter was born. And there's that moment where you see your child come out and they hand it to you. And eventually you're allowed to leave.
13: and you go, that's it? Like, you're not going to give me no instructions or nothing? Like, I literally had that thought. I was like, you're like looking for a manual. Like, you know, that's it?
14: Honestly, I took my kid out. I was like, I can take him home in a cab?
13: Yeah.
14: Like, I can do this right now?
13: You're not going to give me no rules or nothing. You just go. And what I think I realize is that there's something in you that just naturally expands. That you're just inherently capable. But it really helps to have a child to understand how you naturally change and get larger and hold a different type of space. And so to be a father coming into this, there's that I know. I fortunately am very unfamiliar with being a widower, you know? And so I think that's the leap that I was tasked to make, you know, and bridge a gap in terms of, you know, in my imagination. But I do understand grief, you know. I understand being overwhelmed, or at least perceiving myself to be overwhelmed. And so I just have to pull from all these different spaces and cobble together these colors to sort of create your own mosaic of a story as you enter into the space of crafting a character. You know?
14: Bassam, the film comes from a hadith. Could you explain it for us?
12: Yeah, so a hadith is a prophetic saying where they collected it in books and texts that were passed around through an oral tradition. And one of them is, a man came to the prophet and asked, who deserves the best of my company? And the prophet said, your mother. And the man goes, okay, and then who? And the prophet said, your mother. And that's two times. And then he's like, all right, and then who? The prophet said, your mother. And then he goes, and then who? And then the prophet said, and then your father. So it had said almost this, the weight of your mother, the duty and responsibility you have towards your mother, and the blessed company of your mother, is something that almost outweighs three times that of a father. And I remember, I didn't really understand this. I don't know how it was for you, Mahershala, but for me, it was only after I think I saw my wife become a mother. Mm. And I started to see this transformation of somebody, and I was in awe of it. And of course, she's also, because I don't want to say this is like womanhood. That's something else, right? I can never understand that as well. But to see my wife then expand, I love the word that you use of expand, and become this mountain that I'm in awe of. And I thought I knew everything about her, but then this whole other person came. Mm. And also this relationship with my boys that she has that I also can't really understand. And I think that is something that, you know, I've been learning to just be like more, I think, yeah, there's no other word, I think, than awe, just to really just understand and be humbled by.
14: Mahershala, you play a hitman.
13: So fun.
14: Was it?
13: Oh, my God.
14: Why was it fun?
13: Oh, my gosh. I mean, it's always fun in one of the, and I didn't want to cut off your question.
14: That's fine. But I like where we're going.
13: One of the wonderful things about acting, and listen, I've got to do a lot of things that are like straight down the line serious, so to speak. But it also is a real joy to navigate spaces that you would hope to never be in yourself, in your real personal life. And I think it's one of the things that goes back to being a little kid, even something that's aspirational, like being a superhero or being able to fly and whatnot. There's just a great joy in coming home from seeing Batman or Superman, and suddenly you're that character playing with your cousins or whatnot. And I think as an adult, as you mature, as your life becomes more complicated and textured, that there's something really beautiful about being a grown man getting to pretend. And moving out of the space of what I may actually be doing and experiencing in my life to stepping into someone else's circumstances that are hopefully heightened and that are worthy of some form of an arc and like dynamic storytelling. And that usually comes in a way that can be really simple, like a guy's urgently searching for breast milk because his child is allergic to formula. But then there's that caveat of like, oh, he's also a hitman and he's being chased by someone because he didn't accept his last job type of thing. Like, that's fun. Mm-hmm. You know, it's just like plain and simple. It's fun. And this worked for me. I don't know what any other actor would say, but this work is really difficult. And so anytime there can be things that kind of allow for like something to be fun or there to be a real pleasure in it beyond just the executing the task and the job of the day, it just makes it that much more rewarding, you know. Yeah. On some level, I really do. I do love my work. I do. I love trying to get better at it. I love trying to convince people that this is really happening or this is really truthful. Really starting with trying to convince myself.
14: What do you have to get better at when you sit down?
13: Oh, I have a lot to get better at. I have a lot to get better at. You know, I it should. And because it's almost like if you travel the country, so to speak, and you feel like our country is full of cities and whatnot, but you're like, oh, wow, there's a lot of land that hasn't been really touched, you know? And I feel that way as a creative. Like you start going over your creative landscape and you're like, oh, wow, there's so many spaces that I don't know about. There's territory that I haven't touched, mm-hmm. that I feel like I need to get to know. There's different characters that I think exist in me in some combination that I would love to find the material to that allows those characters to come out, you know? So, yeah, I would like to say it's I'm just looking for different mountains to climb.
14: Mm-hmm. Bassam, what's something that you wrote in the script that lets us know how Lateef feels about his work, whether it made it onto the screen or not, in your description of him?
12: Oh man, that's such a big question. Wow. I think how he feels about his work, something that I try not to do too much of is put what a character's thinking as much, because I also want the actor to put their own worldview on it. But I think what I would say was there was an element where he's, I think, come to terms. He justifies his work because he sees himself as a righteous killer. And I think, and in some ways, he's more at peace in those chaotic moments than he is at home in his domestic life. So I think that was something that I wanted to somehow show. But I think that was maybe in some conversations that we had. And I think it was what I really love about the way Mahershala and all the actors came into this is I always seem the script is like a blueprint, a scaffolding, and then they've got to add everything else onto it. I want to just keep it as like a blueprint where I sometimes will write little things in italics of like, oh, or blah, blah, blah, just like for the character in their mind. So we know there's a shift, but that's it. I'd rather they be the ones that find that thinking. Yeah.
13: I would just dovetail though on that and say that I think Lateef is passionate about justice. And because there's a point where the wonderful Giancarlo Esposito plays Lateef's sheikh and mentor, mm-hmm. and teacher, and he feels a certain kind of way about the work that Lateef is doing. And Lateef has a response to why he did the last thing that he just did. And it's really about the fact that like justice had not been met. So I will say that I think in terms of how Lateef feels about his work, I think he feels passionate about justice, but he also will take a little payment for that as well. So I don't know if Lateef would do it for free. And I think that's yeah. The Sheikh's issue is like, okay, well, how much did you get paid yeah. to do this? So I will add that.
14: Well, let's listen to a clip. In this conversation, Lateef is having an intense conversation with the Sheikh, Abdul Malik, who is played by Giancarlo Esposito, about his career as a hitman.
15: I didn't see you at prayers today. I lost track of time. I taught you better than this. You sat right here with Khadija, promising that you were done being a bitch-ass hitman. That man murdered Imam Bashir in cold blood. The feds did nothing.
16: The Rasul met his enemies with mercy. Violence was the last resort. He killed a holy man. Jail would have been a mercy. These men, they got no code, they lawless. Sometimes you gotta take things into your own hands.
17: And money had nothing to do with it.
14: So Latif is on a quest for breast milk. Yeah. And that's literally a thing a dad can't do.
13: Yeah.
14: He can't make breast milk, right? Yeah. Can't do it. What does this mean literally and figuratively in the script?
13: Well, I think it goes back to the hadith, the sort of Muslim gospel, about the emphasis on the importance of the mother, and in essence how the father sort of falls short in that he can't literally produce the elixir. He can't produce what you need to continue on living. He can work as best as he can to protect and try to provide, but there's something extraordinarily special about the mother in this case. And so I think what it represents in the film is that we're all experiencing her loss in different ways, and you almost have this, the soundtrack of her absence is this baby crying and wanting to be fed, not in an organic way. I can't have this through the formula. I need my mother. And I think that creates this drum of stress, this ticking clock for Latif as he like urgently is on the search to fill this void that he just can't fill, you know, and he has to find some sort of solution so that, you know, his baby can be at peace and live to see another day.
14: We're talking about the new film, Your Mother, Your Mother, Your Mother. My guests are Mahershala Ali, who plays Latif, and writer and director Bassam Tariq. We'll continue our conversation in a minute. This is All of It.
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14: This is All of It. I'm Allison Stewart. We are back now with Mahershala Ali, who stars in the new film, Your Mother, Your Mother, Your Mother, which follows a dad on a quest to find breast milk for his baby daughter. He's also a hitman, trying to stay one step ahead of a...

0: arrive at that scene.
1: Oh my God.
2: I love that scene, by the way. I gotta say.
0: It's a great scene, right?
2: No. But that, Bassam did such a wonderful job with that scene. I think where it comes in the film, clearly I'm biased, but like where it comes in the film and all the things that built up to have your child regurgitating the teachings that his mother and his father have tried to infuse in him up until that point, for it to come out there, and the events that really precede that moment, for me, entering into something that I didn't write, but just getting to read as a creative and going, do I want to do this or not? That moment to me, just I really thought was genius on the part of Bassam.
0: Yeah, please take the mic, brother. And fatherhood. Yeah. Faith and fatherhood sort of
2: colliding.
0: Like colliding. Yeah. Right?
1: And then also his work and how it's led to the problem, not to spoil anything, but yeah, that something had happened before this, the aftermath of that, which is his fault. So it's like he's dealing with the consequences, but he has to carry it and he can't tell anybody about it. I think that's like I remember during COVID I was driving a lot in Houston with my kids, and they'd be in the back and they were younger, and I just remember, like, there were times where, like, I wanted to just be dramatic and I would stop the car dramatically. And I was never happy when I did that, because I think I realized how unsafe they would feel because, oh, dad's volatile. And I consider it the most violent scene in the movie.
2: Yeah.
1: It's actually a very painful scene. And even filming it was very difficult. And really a shout out to Jaleel, who plays Kadir in the film, because we had to film that scene twice, because we had to film it, not to get boring the technical, but we had to film on the location at the time, and then we had to film it on a soundstage. So he had to relive that twice in a certain way, but there was such a powerful performance that Jaleel was able to bring to that, and I think, of course, Mahershala as well. So it's a tough one. It's a tough one, yeah.
0: The story takes place in Houston, and I noticed that every main character is a POC. Got a black, a Syrian, an Egyptian. Was it always written that way, Bassam?
1: Yeah, most definitely. Houston's the most, it's the most diverse, I think one of the most diverse cities in the United States. There's no one majority. There's no, like, whites aren't majorities, Mexicans aren't majorities, Asians aren't majorities. Like, there's no one majority. So when you go anywhere, it looks a lot like Queens. Really, it does. I mean, and I think I had showed it just in Houston, and people were like, yes, that's the Houston we know. And even our screening in Houston, it's like there was not just one group of people. And I think the other thing that I think is really exciting about Houston is people love the religious communities they're a part of, because we don't have a lot of social services, and, you know, the government doesn't really give us much. So what ends up happening, the city services are very few, that the mosques or the churches, the Buddhist centers become the place where you play basketball or chess or pool. And that's where then you end up identifying. So it creates a lot of interesting, I think, tribalism. And then at least when I was growing up in the early 2000s. So, and then I think it created some really fun collisions that we'd have with other communities. Yeah.
0: Mahershala, we've talked about Bassam as a writer, but as a director, what piece of advice did he give you that you held with you throughout the shoot?
2: I think, and I think this is a healthy place where we probably, where we kind of like would knock together, like, but it was necessary, in that I think I'm going to come in with 40, 50 different sets of experiences because of working with all the directors and stories I've been involved in, and being on the receiving end of watching edits happen. Like, and seeing the outcome of work where you're kind of feeling it and seeing it inside out. And so I have to, on some level, make sure he has what he needs to take care of this character in the edit. And with directors, they can come in with a sense of already knowing what they want. And meaning so, therefore, there is a, this is what I need, that's not what I need. You know, like almost like an emotional
0: checklist
2: through line, and the boundaries around that. And so for me, I'm trying to make sure, in terms of a character in mourning, make sure you have that and or can track that throughout. Because I'm not sure what's going to make the

0: You know what I'm saying? It's almost like a stress you're carrying as an actor, and make sure that the emotional arc and story is there. You're trying to, you're always working on trust, you know? And so I think where, and that's why it's helpful when you see actors and directors that have a long-standing relationship, because they develop a language over time, and they know how they're going to be taken care of. It's like you're dating, and then by the end of it, you're like married, you know? And so some of people can walk into this already married, right? Mm-hmm. And so trying to find your language on what you're bringing as an actor emotionally, and how that's articulating itself through each scene, and making sure it's there, but also respecting that you could be doing too much in a scene, that it may not be necessary. We don't need that there. And making sure that as you step off the gas a bit, that you're still taken care of, that the emotional arc and story and the wave in which it's going to unfold and articulate itself is going to do the work justice. Does that make sense?
1: Yeah, I'm saying? It's the best definition of trust. I've heard people like, I trust this person.
0: It's hard. It's very hard because, again, I'm not walking into it having done this twice. You know what I'm saying? Yeah. I'm a fairly seasoned, you know?
1: And it's not a hobby, as somebody said.
0: Yeah, and so, but you're just going like, well, this is my idea of it, and it's a certain size and wave and frequency. And in this case, Bassam going like, well, this is the frequency I'm going for, and like trying to not even compromising, but really working to get on the same page so that it can sing in a way that you both are really happy with. And it's a little bit of a negotiation, because it requires both of you to let go in some regard of the exact iteration of the character that you might have, in order for you to both be in service of the story, which is greater than any of us.
1: Throughout the film, Latif gets into some epic fights, especially with John Cho's character, who's another religious leader, a Christian evangelical who's a fanatic. What is something that worked well between the two of you when you were involved in this epic fight?
0: John Cho is a lesson in education and commitment. That dude is like very special as an actor. And so to be around that was so encouraging, aspirational, and even a bit of a relief, you know, to be amongst someone who just, around someone who just in some ways like, is like immediate permission to play. And I got to work with so many everybody on this film, honestly, was just absolutely amazing to work with. But John had a very specific task, and he has to, that character has to be calibrated sort of perfectly, or it doesn't work. And so he showed up full and ready to play on the first take. And in terms of the fighting and the action of it all, we had an extraordinary stunt coordinator by the name of Adam Hart, who just did such just a great job with the, because we had limited time and resources. But honestly, I feel like I could be a little bit biased, but I feel like in watching it, you wouldn't know that. But the way he just worked with us all and choreographed this violent dance, so to speak, was really wonderful to experience. And I think John and I both really just took to his direction and just had a great time doing the stunts.
1: Bassam, what is something that for folks who are watching this film who are Muslim will see and recognize that they haven't seen before?
2: Oh, man. That's a great question. I would say that just all the little details of how the house is put together, or how, whether it's the the chanting inside the mosque, or how people are lining up for prayer, the duct tapes for the lines. It's really, I would say, a lot of the work that Akin McKenzie, our production designer, did of building the world, and Kate Arizmendi, our DP, who really cared to light things based on different prayer times, because so much of prayer is based on the sun and where the sun is. And so she knew as well that, okay, this is that time of prayer, so the sun is going to be here. So that's how we were actually marking the days as well in the moments. So I think that hopefully gave it some kind of metaphysical energy as well.
1: You seem like you really enjoy this film.
0: Oh, absolutely.
1: I mean, people come go on press tours and you're sort of like, rah, rah, rah. Yeah. But it seems like you really enjoy talking about the film. Yeah. Why is that?
0: Well, you know, first of all, I don't want to do anything that I don't love, but it's also but sometimes it takes time to love something. I think there's part of me that really kind of fell in love with this project from the beginning. From what it was offering and what it was trying to do. And I feel very blessed and proud around what we have collectively accomplished in making this film. I'm so glad. I'm happy it was even greenlit. I don't know how that even happened. Do you know what I mean?
1: I did wonder.
0: In this, for real, like everyone kind of is like, how did this happen? Like, you know? So that even, you know, I just feel really grateful that Orion believed in us and Alana Mayo and the whole team there, and that Bassam had this opportunity and we got to really like dance together and I think offer up something that feels really unique. Like that, there's nothing more exciting to me than to get to do something that you feel like hasn't been done in an industry that it's very hard to. I think everybody wants to do things that are original. I know that everybody wants to, but it doesn't happen a lot because it's a lot of safe money out there. Like we gotta do the thing that we know is going to produce a profit, so to speak. So I think things can be very tight, and it's difficult to present, produce, and support original ideas because there's just so much unknown out there. And so it's hard not to love something like this that I think that was created and invested in so passionately and so deeply by all involved, like cast and crew. Like I think everybody really felt like this was special when we were working on it. And so I'm just really happy to be able to share it with the world and hoping it continues to resonate with folks and that they show up, because I think we got to have more original stories like this. I just think it's good for our collective souls.
2: I think the thing I'm really proud of is just how we all love to be around each other. Yeah. Like, I think that's like, I'm just excited for all those moments where, oh, great, we'll all be together in a room and we'll all just be around. I think that makes me happy that nobody hates anyone, but we're all really excited to be in each other's company. So,
1: Your Mother, Your Mother, Your Mother is in theaters now. I've been speaking with star Mahershala Ali and writer-director Bassam Tariq. On the way, singer-songwriter Lizzie McAlpine joins us live in Studio 5 to perform songs off her new album, Angel. Plus, we'll talk about her recent Broadway debut. That's next. This is All of It.

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1: Everybody loves the story of a resurrection, a return. 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

0: This is All of It on WNYC. I'm Allison Stewart. The artist Lizzie McAlpine released her latest album, Angel. It began in difficult circumstances. McAlpine started recording the songs for Angel in the Altadena studio of her collaborator, Mason Stoops, when the strong winds contributed to the rapid spread of the LA wildfires in 2025. The studio was wrecked, but the songs they were working on survived. Angel features tender songs about love and heartbreak, the difficulties of being a touring musician. McAlpine sings with an intimate yet powerful voice that her fans, and now Broadway audiences, recognize. Lizzie made her Broadway debut last year, starring as Nellie Collins in the revival of Floyd Collins at Lincoln Center Theater. Angel is out now. Lizzie McAlpine joins me in studio to perform live. Hi, Lizzie.
1: Hi.
0: So we're going to start with the song. What are we going to hear first?
1: We're going to hear Soldier of the Road.
0: Let's hear it.

0: That was beautiful. That was my guest, Lizzie McAlpine. Her new album is called Angel. Just listening to that song, it's obvious it's about when you were on tour, what you were feeling at the time. What motivated you to write about the professional musician life?
1: I mean, I was just, I wrote that while I was doing Broadway. And I was just thinking about how different it is from tour and how much easier it was. And I just, I was reflecting on the never ending. Tour is just tough on the body, on the mind, not feeling stable, not feeling grounded, moving from place to place. So I just wanted to write about it.
0: How do you stay grounded when you're in those sort of situations?
1: I mean, I have an amazing community around me, my friends and my team, and that definitely helps. And then just like, you know, creating a routine on the road and making sure I have enough alone time.
0: Alone time is good. It's important. Yeah. This album was written over the course of 2 years. That's correct?
1: Yeah.
0: Generally, what was happening to you during those 2 years that you wanted to get down on paper, that you wanted to journal and write songs about?
1: So many things. Yeah. I was going through a breakup. I was starting to see someone new. I was trying to find myself in between all of that. It was a lot. There was a lot there to mine from.
0: Well, it's sort of because I think of like, oh, these are my quiet years. Oh, these are the years that I had a little kid. If you had to look back on the 2 years and sort of, this was the time I did.
1: It was just a lot of change.
0: Change.
1: It was a lot of change and growth. And I learned a lot about myself.
0: My guest is Lizzie McAlpine. Her album is called Angel. Let's talk about the cover of the album.
1: Yeah.
0: It's really beautiful, the art. First of all, who made it?
1: Her name is Gianna. Her I guess, artist name is Tidy. We just like found her on Instagram.
0: I love when people do that.
1: I know.
0: I love when people do that.
1: Yeah.
0: Did you just send her the music and say?
1: Yeah, we sent her the album, and she listened through and painted while she listened, and it just happened.
0: And what do you think when you look at it?
1: It just feels correct. Like, it just feels like the album. I knew I wanted it to be abstract for, you know, since the beginning, I think, or early on, I knew that it should be something abstract, because it felt like one image or one thing wouldn't really capture the whole, all the complexity of the album. And I just felt like her painting really, she nailed it.
0: Are you someone who looks at painting for inspiration?
1: Not really. I mean, it was just, it just felt like something that would be aligned with the album. And, you know, I have a song called The Light in the Painting, and it just, it just kind of made sense.
0: It's interesting. On this album, Lizzie, there are some songs, there's a song that's over 7 minutes long in the era of TikTok. What about the music and ideas that makes you want to spend more time with it? Do you want to spend 7 minutes?
1: Yeah, I mean, I was listening to a lot of Hajira by Joni Mitchell, and that album is full of long songs that are kind of winding and lyrical, and so I was just inspired. I challenged myself to want to write a longer song, and that's the song that came out of me. And I love the way that the chords are basically the same. They repeat throughout, but the melody is kind of winding. It takes you different places.
0: I'm talking to Lizzie McAlpine. Her new album is Angel. We're going to hear another song. This is a great title, A Car Wash and a New Pair of Pants. How'd you come up with that title?
1: Oh gosh, it was something that it just like felt like, well, I wrote this song about the feeling of people wanting things from you, or like only being close to you because of what they can get from you. And also just like proximity to fame and what that means, and like insecurity around that, and like a partner maybe being with me and feeling insecure about how they look, how they dress, what their car looks like, you know, like so it just, I don't know, it just kind of came to me.
0: Well, let's hear A Car Wash and a New Pair of Pants by Lizzie McAlpine.
1: Make sure I'm in tune.

0: That's Lizzie McAlpine. Her new album is called Angel. I want to take you back to the L.A. wildfires of 2025, mm-hmm. if I can, for a moment. Your collaborator, Mason Stoops' studio was wrecked. Mm-hmm. A song was saved. Anybody's Fool. What did you hear, first of all, after his studio was wrecked?
1: Yeah.
0: And then you heard that he saved that song.
1: I mean, I was glad. I mean, we started this record thinking we were going to do it to tape, and it was going to be very stripped down and, like, probably just me and Mason and our other collaborator, Taylor. And that's what we started in that studio. We did Anybody's Fool, and then we did a version of The Light in the Painting there that didn't end up getting used. but, yeah, it was crazy. You can hear the wind blowing in the background. You can hear the garage door rattling.
0: Yeah, and on the song, you can hear it.
1: Yeah, we didn't change anything. We kept it how it was. So we didn't add anything. We didn't take out the noises. It's really spooky, honestly, to listen to, because it was like a couple hours before the fires happened that we recorded that.
0: On to a happier note, your Broadway debut in New York last year in Floyd Collins, mm-hmm. the New York Times called your performance a vocal wow of a Broadway debut. How did being on Broadway challenge you as a vocalist?
1: Oh my gosh. I mean, doing 8 shows a week was like boot camp. My voice got so much stronger just by doing it every night and singing the songs that we were singing every night. It's like folk bluegrass, but also there's a little bit of like opera. I was singing higher than I normally sing, and I was in voice lessons for it, and so I just got stronger. And then when I went back to record Angel, you can kind of hear the difference in my voice. It's definitely like stronger.
0: You played your album for small groups of people so far. Mm-hmm. What was it like to play the album in full?
1: It was really fun. It was, it was just like, it was such a fun experience to be able to experience the album front to back and to see people experiencing it for the first time in front of me and like seeing their reactions. Because I know these songs so well, and it was so fun to see how people reacted.
0: We just got a text that said, just did a double take. The singer on All of It sounds so much like a young Joni Mitchell.
1: Oh, stop. Oh, my God. I got into her very recently, like within the last 2 or 3 years, mm-hmm. and she was very much an inspiration to this album.
0: You have one more song to perform. I think we're going to run out of time, but we're going to do it anyway. We'll record the whole thing.
1: Okay,
0: because I want everybody to hear as much as they can. Uh-huh. The name of the album is Angel. It's by Lizzie McAlpine. Let us know what song you're going to sing.
1: I'm going to sing Over Country.
0: Thank you for coming in, Lizzie.
1: Thank you for having me. Okay, I got a tune real quick. This is a weird one. Almost there.
0: She's almost there.
1: So many weird tunings. Okay. Capo.
0: Capo on. I'll be quiet. You play us out.

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1: Neon presenting Fjord, the new thriller from director Christian Mungiu, about a family engulfed by allegations of abuse after moving to a remote coastal town. Starring Sebastian Stan and Renata Reinsve, now playing in select theaters.
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3: Why do some breakthrough ideas escape the lab and others don't? I'm Flora Lichtman, and this is Science Friday. Artist and musician David Byrne is here to talk ideas, especially why some ideas go dormant and how they wake up.
4: Everybody loves the story of a resurrection, a return. Somebody who's forgotten, and then suddenly we realize, no, this person was a great artist. We love those kind of stories, and I'm no different.
3: And a geologic cycle that connects the globe, but often gets wiped off the map, dust.
5: Millions and millions and millions of tons of dust at any one moment in time, just floating around.
3: Plus, a look at the new mRNA flu vaccine now out in some pharmacies. That's after this.
6: Live from NPR News, I'm Lakshmi Singh. Hurricane Isaias is gaining strength in the warm Gulf of Mexico and is forecast to make landfall as early as tonight on the northern Gulf Coast. NPR's Debbie Elliott reports it's now a powerful Category 3 hurricane packing 120-mile-per-hour winds.
7: National Hurricane Center Director Michael Brennan says Isaias is on track to hit northwest Florida.
8: This powerful hurricane expected to make landfall this evening into the late night hours and then move quickly inland across portions of the Florida Panhandle and up into Alabama as we go through the overnight hours into Saturday.
7: He says hazards will be a storm surge of 6 to 9 feet, damaging winds, and rainfall up to 15 inches. Brennan says expect widespread power outages, tornadoes, and flash flooding as the storm moves inland over the southeastern U.S. Isaias is the first hurricane of the Atlantic season, which has until now been dampened by a strong El Nino weather pattern. Debbie Elliott, NPR News, Crestview, Florida.
6: The Chicago Bears are paying tribute to an NFL giant, affectionately known as Iron Mike, and the coach. Mike Ditka died this morning at the age of 86. On the website, the team says Ditka had an immeasurable impact on the Bears organization over decades as a player, coach, and ambassador. He led the team to a Super Bowl victory after the 1985 season. 3 years later, rather in 1988, he was inducted into the NFL Hall of Fame, where he delivered a brief speech.
9: In life, many men have talent, but talent in itself is no accomplishment. Excellence in football and excellence in life is bred when men recognize their opportunities and then pursue them with a passion.
6: The team also writes of Ditka's larger-than-life personality being captured in commercials and TV programs such as Cheers, Saturday Night Live, and L.A. Law. Israel has firmly condemned the decision to award South African human rights pioneer and judge Navi Pillay the Nobel Peace Prize. Pillay recently oversaw the U.N. Commission report that concluded Israel committed genocide in Gaza. Here's NPR's Kat Lonsdorf.
10: When the U.N. Commission released its report last year, Pillay said, quote, "It is clear that there is an intent to destroy the Palestinians in Gaza through acts that meet the criteria set forth in the Genocide Convention." She said the responsibility for such actions lies with the highest Israeli authorities. Israel has strongly rejected those findings. In reaction to Pillay's award, Israeli Prime Minister Benjamin Netanyahu said the Nobel Committee has, quote, "lost its moral compass," while Israel's foreign ministry said the committee was rewarding, quote, "the biggest lie of the 21st century." Pillay has been a judge on several international criminal courts, overseeing many issues. The Nobel Committee's announcement of the prize made no mention of Israel. Kat Lonsdorf, NPR News, Tel Aviv.
6: It's NPR.
11: And it's on WNYC New York. I'm Sean Carlson. 71 degrees right now at 104. A 28-year-old man shot in the neck by immigration officers yesterday afternoon in Marble Hill remains in federal custody as he recovers from his injuries. NYPD Commissioner Jessica Tisch says surveillance video shows an officer approaching Oscar Belgal's SUV with his gun drawn. The shooting itself was not captured.
12: The Argus cameras do not capture the discharge. Based on evidence collected at the scene, we know that at least one ICE agent discharged 7 rounds, striking the driver in the neck below his left ear.
11: A 5-year-old boy in the victim's SUV is safe. Mayor Mamdani says he's attempted to negotiate with the White House for Belgal's release. It was not immediately clear whether Belgal had an attorney. The NYPD says it has happened again. Another group of people was spotted climbing out of a sewer. Police say 5 people emerged from a manhole on the Upper East Side at about 2 o'clock this morning before driving off. It's at least the 7th time since May that people have been seen slipping in or out of sewers in the city and on Long Island. The explanation for at least some of the late-night sewer excursions appears to be treasure. Last month, an NYPD spokesperson said that people have been known to enter the sewers to look for valuables and other scrap metal after a storm. For the rest of this evening here in our area, we're looking at mostly cloudy skies, temperatures in the mid-50s. For tomorrow, partly sunny, high of about 70 tomorrow afternoon. For tomorrow evening, we're looking at mostly cloudy skies with temperatures in the upper 50s. By Sunday, showers are likely, probably more so later in the day. In any event, highs in the upper 60s. It'll be pretty breezy that day. Gusts up to 25 miles an hour with showers on Sunday night as well. And lows in the low 60s. Stay with us. 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
18: This is Science Friday. I'm Flora Lichtman. Later in the hour, a look at the global dust cycle. Plus, artist David Byrne tells us why some breakthrough ideas go dormant and how they wake up. But first, a new mRNA flu vaccine made by Moderna was approved by the FDA in August. It's currently available for people age 50 and over. That was the age group studied in the clinical trial. Now, the promise of an mRNA flu vaccine is that it could be spun up quicker than a traditional vaccine, meaning, in theory, you could get a better match to the year's flu strain that's circulating. Is that what happened this year? How are the side effects going? And how has dysfunction at the health agencies impacted the rollout? Those are some of the questions we're going to tackle today with Dr. Anna Durbin, vaccine researcher and director of the Center for Immunization Research at the Johns Hopkins Bloomberg School of Public Health. Anna, welcome to Science Friday.
19: Great. Thank you so much for having me, Flora.
18: Thank you for being here. Is this year's mRNA vaccine a better match with the circulating strain of flu?
19: This mRNA vaccine contains the exact same strains as the inactivated and other vaccines that are being used this season. And the reason for that is our current method of choosing which flu strains go into the vaccine is based on a meeting that we have twice a year. Once is to pick the Northern Hemisphere strains. That meeting occurred in March. The second meeting just occurred last week, and that's to pick the strains for the Southern Hemisphere. But it's October, so the strains that we picked in March, we're hoping will be a good match for what's circulating in the fall. But the biggest issue we have right now is because of the amount of time it takes to make our traditional flu vaccines, we need a long lead time in strain selection. And that's why we think that there's great promise with the mRNA vaccine that we can make those vaccines so much more quickly. But it's just not the ability to make the vaccine. We have to have FDA regulatory guidance on which strains to include in that vaccine. As I said, that meeting occurred in March of 2026.
18: Is that an FDA meeting or a WHO meeting?
19: There's two. There's a WHO meeting, which picks the strains globally. And then there is an FDA meeting, which specifically picks the strains for the vaccines that are being used in the U.S.
18: So why didn't we have an FDA meeting after March?
19: That is a great question. I will say at the meeting in March, several members of the committee suggested that very thing. What the members of the committee said is, this is mRNA technology. We can make the vaccines faster. Why don't we have meetings more frequently? And the FDA has heard this on a couple of occasions. And I think, you know, the agency is looking at that. They're evaluating that. And they're trying to determine whether or not that will happen. I'm very curious and interested to see if we will have a meeting over the summer for the Northern Hemisphere, as opposed to just in March. So I think, you know, the jury's out on that. We don't have a firm answer yet, but we're encouraged that the agency is considering it.
18: It doesn't seem that hard to hold a meeting.
19: It doesn't, but there is bureaucracy. And with the current administration in the FDA and you know, just in HHS, whether or not that's going to happen, I think, is yet to be seen.
18: So this is the first year that this mRNA flu vaccine is available. Is it being evaluated in some way? And how?
19: So every year, CDC, as well as other groups, influenza surveillance systems occur throughout, not just in the United States, but globally. So there's different groups out there that evaluate, one, what is the flu activity? What strains are happening? How is the vaccine coverage and how is the vaccine effectiveness during that season? So that will occur this season, just as it occurs every season. You know, I think one of the great problems that we have right now is the reduction in workforce that we saw at CDC and FDA and NIH, frankly, about a year ago. And that, you know, having to do more with fewer people is difficult. But we will look at overall what was the match between the strains and influenza. I think what I'm really interested to see in this coming influenza season is whether we will get some indication of effectiveness of the mRNA vaccine compared with the historical standard vaccines that we have.
18: Does it offer better protection?
19: Exactly. Basically. Exactly. I haven't seen uptake numbers of the mRNA vaccines. You know, there's some obstacles, I would say, to getting the mRNA vaccine this year because we don't have an ACIP recommendation for that vaccine for reasons that the ACIP no longer exists.
18: That's the CDC's Advisory Committee on Immunization Practices that's been embroiled in a legal battle after RFK dismissed part of the panel.
19: Exactly. Yeah. It's that committee that makes recommendations about how vaccines can be used. The FDA makes a recommendation about, should a vaccine be used? Is it safe? Does it have adequate effectiveness? Once that decision is made, then it goes to ACIP to recommend how it should be used. And we don't have a recommendation. And unfortunately, a lot of insurance coverage of vaccines is linked to that recommendation by ACIP.
18: So does this flu mRNA vaccine seem to have stronger or worse side effects like the mRNA COVID vaccine compared to the non-mRNA COVID vaccine?
19: Most likely it will. And even in the clinical trial, we did see those same types of side effects that we saw with the COVID vaccine. So you'll have redness, fatigue, a little bit of muscle aches and pain, maybe a low-grade fever.
18: And why is that?
19: We think that that occurs because of that, what we call lipid nanoparticle that the mRNA is contained in. It's really, you can think of it as a fatty balloon that contains the mRNA. That fatty balloon is recognized by your body as something that it needs to react to in order to get a good immune response. So your body, your immune response is reacting to that fatty envelope that contains the mRNA and signaling to your immune system that it needs to send out what we call cytokines, which are like chemical mediators that stimulate your immune system. Those chemical mediators cause redness, swelling. They draw in your cells that fight infection. They draw those to the site of where the vaccine was given. So you get redness, swelling. And then they also travel throughout your body, the chemicals that and can cause, as I said, muscle aches and pains, low-grade fever, that sort of thing. It's really an indicator that your immune system is seeing that vaccine and it's mounting a strong immune response.
18: And the traditional or the vaccines that are not mRNA, they don't have a fatty balloon?
19: No, they have something that doesn't work so well to stimulate the immune system, and that's alum. We've used alum for generations. It's what we call an adjuvant or a helper to help the vaccine stimulate the immune system. And it just doesn't work quite as well as that fatty balloon.
18: So is anyone trying to engineer out the side effects, or is this just evidence that the vaccine is working?
19: So this is a lot of evidence that the vaccine is working, and we don't try to necessarily engineer them out. We try to manage them. So what I recommend people do is a couple hours after they get a vaccine, they can take a Motrin or a Tylenol that can tamp down some of those side effects.
18: So do you have a sense of how difficult or easy it is to find this mRNA flu vaccine in pharmacies?
19: It is in pharmacies. It's in, you know, your local pharmacy has it. You can call ahead and make sure. The other thing that I advise patients and people who ask me about is find out before you go whether or not your insurance is going to cover that. The vaccine without insurance costs more than $100. So you have to take that into consideration.
18: So ACIP didn't recommend it, which means insurance doesn't have to cover it.
19: Correct.
18: But some insurance may still cover it.
19: Right. Some insurances see the value in this and understand that it's a good use of their money and that they will cover the vaccine.
18: You know, mRNA vaccines have become so political in this country. What's happening in other countries with this technology?
19: Well, in Europe, for instance, the mRNA vaccine, influenza vaccine that was approved here by FDA over the summer. Actually, in Europe, it was a combination mRNA influenza COVID vaccine that was approved. That was not submitted for approval in this country. This is my opinion only. I haven't talked with anyone at the company, but I think that it was a decision that they felt it would be a huge mountain to climb to try to get a combination new mRNA COVID influenza vaccine approved. The rest of the world has embraced mRNA technology. I will say my concern is that if we, don't invest more in mRNA vaccine technology, the U.S. will fall behind in terms of that technology and in terms of vaccine development.
18: Do you see that happening? Do you feel like there are signs of that already?
19: Well, we know that the U.S. government, the NIH, recalled, I think, $500 million of investment in mRNA technology. So it has already happened. And there are other countries, Europe, China, that are moving forward. They understand the benefits that mRNA vaccines are probably vaccines of the future. And if we don't invest in this technology, we will fall behind.
18: What's the effect for public health?
19: Well, the effect for public health, for instance, if we look at what happened with COVID, and how quickly we were able to have effective vaccines against COVID because of this technology. The fear is there's another pandemic, there's a new pathogen. And if we don't have the technology and we don't make the vaccines here, we may not have access to them. And we saw that in COVID with other countries. You know, we saw vaccine nationalism, and mRNA vaccines did not make it to many, many countries, because they did not manufacture them or have the approvals, whereas we had it here in the United States. So the concern is, if we don't have that vaccine technology moving forward in the country, we may lose out in another emergency, another pandemic. Even in terms of just mRNA technology for vaccines, other routine vaccines, we may not have access to them until many years later if we don't invest in those vaccines here, make those vaccines, and have them approved here.
18: Dr. Anna Durbin is a vaccine researcher and director of the Center for Immunization Research at the Johns Hopkins Bloomberg School of Public Health. Thank you for being here today.
19: Oh, it was my pleasure. Thank you so much.
18: Coming up after the break, a geologic cycle that connects the globe, but often gets wiped off the map.
5: I mean, it's millions and millions and millions of tons of dust at any one moment in time, just floating around.
18: We'll talk about it

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1: WNYC is supported by our listeners and BAM, presenting Einstein on the Beach, the revolutionary opera by Robert Wilson and Philip Glass in a 50th anniversary concert performed by the Philip Glass Ensemble, November 19th through 21st. 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Poster House in Chelsea, now presenting Cuteness, Conservatism, and Consumption, Le Four Opéno and Post-War France, an exhibition about advertising in the era of Charles de Gaulle, on view until February 21st. 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
0: This is Science Friday. I'm Flora Lichtman. There's a geologic cycle that connects so much of our planet, the oceans, forests, deserts, poles, atmosphere, but often gets swept under the rug. I'm talking about dust. Circulating above our heads is a global dust belt, and some of its key jobs include fertilizing the Amazon rainforest, regulating Earth's temperature, influencing rainfall. Here to sift through the details are two atmospheric scientists who study dust and how it moves, Dr. Cassandra Gaston, professor at the University of Miami, and Dr. Amato Evan, professor at the Scripps Institution of Oceanography at UC San Diego. Welcome to you both to Science Friday.
4: Thanks. Nice to be here.
5: Thank you.
0: Amato, is dust underrated?
4: It depends on who you're talking to, I suppose. If you're talking to me and people in my lab, definitely not. But yeah, I suppose it's...
0: Not in your circles.
4: Not in my circles. But I suppose if, I was just to go to a random coffee shop in my neighborhood and ask the person sitting next to me what they think about dust storms, they would have no idea what I'm talking about. They would probably think about like the dust under their couch.
0: Okay, I take it that's not what I should be thinking of. How should I be picturing the dust we're talking about?
4: You know, I think the picture you should have in your head is if you went out, let's say to a dirt field or a beach or something like that, and you grabbed a hand of the soil or a hand of sand, and you let it kind of slowly sift through your fingers. You'll see some particles that just drop right to the ground, but you'll see this fine material that just kind of floats away in the air, and that's the dust that we're talking about. And it's millions and millions and millions of tons of dust. At any one moment in time, just floating around.
0: Help me picture, Cassie, this global dust belt. Like, where is it moving? Where is it coming from and going to?
5: Yeah, so the dust coming from Africa, it's from the Sahara. It actually sweeps across the Caribbean. It impacts us here in the United States. So it impacts the Gulf Coast. It impacts us in Florida. And it can also impact the Amazon rainforest, as you had mentioned earlier.
0: When you say impact, what do you mean impact the rainforest?
5: So there's a few impacts. One is that the dust is rich in nutrients that are key for biological functions. So the dust, for example, provides phosphorus, which is a limiting nutrient in the Amazon. So it helps the plants grow and increases their productivity. It can do the same thing with microscopic plants in the ocean. It can affect things like hurricane formation over the Atlantic. It can affect clouds and climate. So it plays a really, really big role in both climate and weather.
0: Amato, talk to us about that a little bit, the climate and weather effects of dust.
4: Yeah, sure. So on the climate front, we get dust storms. And they're lofting these fine particles into the air. And if you just kind of think about, you know, what a desert looks like, and if you threw up a bunch of sand, say, at the beach, and what that might look like against the blue sky, like it looks more brown. And what that actually does is a couple things. One is that those dust particles, once they're in the atmosphere, they can actually reflect sunlight out to space, increasing the planet's albedo. It like actually makes the planet a little cooler. But the other thing they can do, and this is because they're brown in color, they can also absorb sunlight. They can absorb also heat that's being radiated from the Earth's surface. And in that way, they actually do some warming of the planet. And so this is kind of a huge question, trying to figure out, especially if you think like, well, gosh, over the 20th century, we think we've been having more and more dust storms. Well, has that actually contributed to the warming we've been experiencing, or is that actually

0: to see the dust. So we oftentimes have to try to merge models and data together to try to figure out, well, what does that global picture look like? Now, if we go back in time, say like to the 70s, the 60s, you know, all the way back to the start of the Industrial Revolution, even, because if we're thinking about climate, that's like a really important change to the atmosphere, or at least when it starts, it just gets infinitely more difficult. And so we rely on these other types of proxy data sets, which might be like ice cores or sediment cores below lakes, or even cores taken out of coral reefs, places where dust might have fallen down. And then we try to extract these cores, figure out how old they are, and find some proxy for how much dust might have been deposited. And then with that, we kind of work backwards with climate models to figure out, well, over time, how has dust changed?
1: How about weather? I mean, does dust interact with clouds?
0: Oh, yeah, definitely. So we have two different types of clouds in the atmosphere, right? We have clouds that are made of liquid water droplets and clouds that are made of ice crystals. And those clouds that are made of ice crystals have like a really big impact on Earth's climate. And the big reason why is just because they're so high up in the atmosphere. They tend to warm the climate. So with these types of clouds, and it's really weird, in Earth's atmosphere, you can have a liquid water droplet at a temperature of like negative 40 degrees Celsius. And those water droplets don't freeze. They need something to freeze onto. And dust is a thing that those water droplets can freeze onto. So we think dust is actually really, really important for understanding where these types of ice clouds form in the environment, how many of them we have. But that's also something that's really new, or that we're trying to figure out, because again, these are things that are very difficult to make measurements of.
1: Besides the Sahara, are there other dust generating hotspots on the globe?
0: Definitely. Yeah. So, I mean, if you live close to a place where dust storms occur, it feels like that place right next to you is like a huge source of dust, because it will impact your life so much. But like, if we're thinking globally, you know, we think about these really vast deserts, for example, in Western China, Western Asia, the Taklimakan, and even the Gobi Desert, which is a little bit further to the northeast. In the Southern Hemisphere, not as many dust sources just because there's not as much land, but the interior of Australia, regions of Argentina, the Patagonia region also, and even up into Bolivia, super arid areas that, you know, have big deserts and can create a lot of dust. So, and then even these might not be kind of globally major sources of dust, but they might be really important in terms of how they impact Earth's weather and climate. You know, as we have glaciers retreating, you know, in the polar regions, what is left behind is a really fine material, this glacial flour. And that stuff is really prone to being emitted. And so we have like lots of satellite images seeing, you know, a place where a glacier has retreated and these dust storms just streaming off in the Arctic region.
1: Amato, how do you study dust? What does the field work look like?
0: Yeah, so right now it involves a lot of long days, oftentimes in a very hot desert. And when there is a dust storm, and to figure that out, you know, I look at the weather, try to predict when we might have high winds over certain areas in certain directions. And if I think we're going to have some strong winds, we basically pile up all the gear in the back of my truck and a bunch of us head out pretty early in the morning. And we set up a tower. It's about 15 feet tall. It has a bunch of instruments that measure not only like how the wind is moving, how heat is moving in the air, and then also where particles are, how big they are, how many of them there are. But when we're actually out there in the field, you know, what it looks like is as the winds start picking up, you can see off in the distance, maybe like this brown wall that's slowly heading towards you. And as it gets closer and closer, you know, everybody's rushing around, making sure you get a mask on, finding your goggles, maybe putting earplugs in because you get like dust pretty deep in your ears as well. And last second, trying to make sure all the instruments are right. We're recording data and then everybody's running to hide somewhere when that dust storm really does hit, because it's just like getting pinged by 1,000 dull needles over and over and over again everywhere you have exposed skin, which is kind of fun, but it also is a challenge.
1: It doesn't sound that fun, getting pinged with needles. I mean, it also just, you know, it's clear it's not a joke. Are there communities for which dust is a really big problem?
0: Oh, yeah, definitely. You know, out here in California, where we do a lot of our field work, not only is dust an issue, and for example, I'm talking about, you know, the challenges of visibility, right? Like there's a big dust storm and you're not ready for it and you're driving on a highway.

0: that can be a super dangerous situation, and we often have really awful car accidents because of that. But it's also this persistent inhalation of particles that are doing damage to your body that can cause disease. And then there's this other component that we're still not sure about. We've talked about dust in terms of like what it's made up of is the kind of minerals like quartz and feldspar. But there also is this other component that gets carried along with dust storms that's biological. So there could be different types of viruses and bacteria that folks are exposed to when they're in a dust storm. And that's really kind of a new area of research. But that is another thing that is we're starting to learn a lot more about.
1: Yeah, so it's just as Amato said, right? We get a lot of biological material that's associated with the soil that it's coming from that hitch along for a ride. It's thought that because dust is nutrient rich, it might actually provide a mechanism to preserve some of these biological materials that get wafted into the air. And also, depending on the dust source, right? As we're seeing in the U.S. and other parts of the world, as lake beds dry out, you can sometimes get pollution that's coming from human practices that get embedded in the dust, and that is also being attached to the dust, and that might also have a health impact.
2: Like mercury or pesticides. Is that the kind of thing you're thinking
1: Yeah,
2: of?
1: like pesticides, or like the example would be the Great Salt Lake. There's been a lot of studies showing arsenic in the dust that's coming from the Great Salt Lake, and that's a big concern as the Great Salt Lake shrinks. The probability of getting that dust lofted into the air gets higher and higher, and that provides an airborne exposure for that arsenic.
0: I mean, this is exactly the problem we're facing in the West, right? And so you see headlines about, wow, the Colorado River's shrinking. Well, water resources in the West are dwindling, right? And as they don't have as much water filling them up because either we're using it or because we don't have enough snow melt to refill these reservoirs, they're drying out, and the material that's left behind, these dry lake beds, are really important sources of dust, or really active sources of dust potentially. But if a lot of these dry lake beds are in regions where we've been doing agriculture for a long time. And so, there's these things called legacy pesticides. These are pesticides that are now banned, but they were banned because they're really persistent in the environment. They don't break down. And so that's what a lot of folks are thinking is that, wow, as we keep drying out these lake beds, we might be exposing people to some of these legacy pesticides. And that's also kind of a new area of research that's starting to pick up some momentum.
2: I mean, is the planet getting dustier with climate change? And is there a chance we're heading towards a climate-induced dust bowl? Is that something I need to add to my worry list?
0: The jury is out on that. I think to some degree, because it's really hard to measure for the reasons we talked about before, it's really hard to measure how dust has changed over time. But if you just kind of think about the problem, it does seem like that should be the case. And certainly we have some measurements that are suggesting that's the case. And the reason why is as the planet warms up, right, one thing that we also know is that arid regions are becoming a little bit more arid. And so we can think about, well, the soil health might be degraded. We might have a reduction in the amount of vegetation that is covering arid lands. And so we think that if we consider, drying landscapes, if we consider human landscape change, population basically degrading landscapes intentionally or unintentionally, those things do seem to add up to like conditions that would create more dust.
2: I mean, it's so reactive though. We have forest management plans. We have, marine conservation plans. Are there dust management plans out there?
0: Yeah, definitely to some degree. I mean, ever since the Dust Bowl, right, there's been a lot of movement in kind of having agricultural practices that don't result in widespread land degradation. And, in that sense, it's really about losing topsoil. And so you think about going between farms and you have rows of trees, those are slowing down the winds, for example. So in that sense, yes, outside of agriculture, it's really just more reactive, something happens and the landscape changes, and we're getting a lot more dust somewhere. And then folks are trying to figure out, well, how do we deal with that? Do we put up sand fences? Do we just close down roads? Do we, basically try to divert traffic somewhere else? Do people end up moving away?
1: And another example would be near the Owens Lake in California, right? People put out a mechanism to essentially prevent dust from being lofted into the atmosphere. So that was a prevention method. This is mainly a reactionary thing. It isn't managed the same way that forests are, for example.
0: Yeah, and I was just going to say about the Owens Lake thing too, definitely reactive. And it took years and years for the people that live in this area to get the folks who actually drain that lake to deal with it. And it costs billions of dollars every year for them to mitigate dust from one relatively small location. So if you think of a place like the Great Salt Lake, the scale of the potential issue is it's just an order of magnitude larger, and the problem in solving it might be an order of magnitude more expensive.
2: Do you feel like dust has been understudied?
1: Yeah, I would say a different way to frame it too is I think it's been underrealized how many different facets of not just the you know aspects of the scientific community, but the public that dust touches upon, right? So Amato and I are coming at this from an atmospheric perspective, but it touches on all the different facets of science that we're talking about: oceanography, the cryosphere, the biosphere. But it's also really important for society, for things like public health. I do conduct research in Barbados. The number one question I get asked is, why is it that when the dust comes from Africa, I get a runny nose? Like, that is hands down the number one question I get asked. And it's not just by people who work at the site. It's by people at the airport who, you know, are checking a bag for me. They'll ask me this question, right? So it actually really does touch upon, you know, if you want to understand past climates, as Amato mentioned, the dust can deposit in ice cores. Well, that means you need to work with someone who studies the cryosphere. When we're talking about carbon dioxide removal from the atmosphere, it's going into the biosphere or to the ocean, right? I think it's really been underrealized how many different facets of science the dust is touching, but also the medical sciences too, right? There's a lot of connection between dust and adverse health impacts, but it hasn't been as well studied because it's a natural aerosol source. So in your mind, you might not think, well, if it's natural, it should be okay to breathe in, but maybe not.
2: That's so fascinating. Thank you both for taking time to talk today.
1: Thank you for having us.
0: You're welcome. Thank you.
2: Dr. Cassandra Gaston is a professor at the University of Miami, and Dr. Amato Evan is a professor at the Scripps Institution of Oceanography at UC San Diego. After the break, the one and only David Byrne is here to talk about how ideas go to sleep and suddenly wake up. Don't go away.

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0: This is Science Friday. I'm Flora Lichtman. On this show, as you know, we love to talk about ideas, especially ideas that have the power to shape the future. But there are plenty of groundbreaking ideas that almost don't make it out of the lab or the art studio, ideas that are birthed but then fall into a deep slumber until years later they're resurrected. Why and how ideas go dormant and then wake up is the subject of a new book, Sleeping Beauties, Why Good Ideas Go Dormant and How They Wake Up, written by David Byrne, artist, musician, and lead singer, of course, for the Talking Heads. David, welcome to Science Friday, and thank you so much for coming into studio.
6: Thank you. Good to be here.
0: You seem blessed with the freedom to do almost any creative project you want these days, although maybe that's not true. You can correct me. But I'm curious why you wanted to take this on now and in this format.
6: It's true. I'm very lucky that I could do a book like this, which is, for the most part, outside of the kind of boundaries of what people might expect me to be doing. And the publisher said, okay. So I'm lucky that way. What was the second part of the question?
0: Why this? Why did you want to do it?
6: Why this? I read the term Sleeping Beauties in a science paper that was about the phenomena of Sleeping Beauties in science. It was about papers that get a little bit of attention when they come out, and then the citations and references kind of drop off, sometimes to almost nothing. And that can go for some years. It can go for decades. And then somebody stumbles on the paper again, and it's revived and resurrected. And people go, this is exactly what we're trying to deal with now, and this person kind of figured it out maybe. So I thought, I know this phenomena. I know it from music and art, literature. It happens in everything.
0: Mm-hmm.
6: Why restrict it just to science papers?
0: Mm-hmm.
6: So I thought, this is such an intriguing idea.
0: But wait, why does it intrigue you?
6: Everybody loves the story of a resurrection, a return.
0: It is age old.
6: Yeah, something that's saved. Somebody who comes back from the dead. Somebody who's forgotten and then suddenly realize, no, this person was a great artist. We love those kind of stories, and I'm no different.
0: Have you always collected stories like this?
6: No, not always. But it's been quite a number of years since I started collecting these.
0: Do you have a method for keeping them? Do you keep voice memos or write them down?
6: If I stumbled on one or a mention of one, I'd send an email to myself just saying, Caravaggio went out of favor for whatever, 200 years, as mentioned in this article or whatever, or this book. I'd be reading a book or an article or whatever, and there'd be a sentence that said, and he went out of favor for 200 years, and then go on to something else, and I'd go, whoa, there's a story right there. If I dig a little deeper, maybe I can find out more about it. So every time I'd be reading an article about some artist or read a review of something about Herman Melville, and it would say, Melville. Yes. Melville was incredibly successful, the most successful author in the United States or in North America. And then Moby Dick, and that was a failure. And he was so forgotten that at one point somebody wanted to write something, and they said, isn't he dead now? No, he wasn't dead. And
0: that's how far he fell.
6: That's how far he fell.
0: Yeah.
6: And then, yeah, it was quite a while later, 50 years, 60 years later, more contemporary writers started checking out this book that he'd written and realized, particularly after World War I, when people started to question, what are we? Who are we that we could do something like this?
0: Yeah.
6: What's our psychological makeup? What's our national makeup? All those kinds of questions. And that book deals with a lot of those kind of questions.
0: Mm.
6: It deals with that kind of psychology. It deals with racism. It deals with cultural imperialism. It deals with all colonialism, all sorts of stuff that was on people's minds at that point. And there weren't very many other books that touched on those subjects. So, bingo, he's back.
0: It was ahead of its time.
6: In some ways, yes.
0: You know, you write a lot about science in the book. And there's this story about Vera Rubin, who on this show is like a household name. But she's an astronomer. She pioneers dark matter. And she has this moment where she kind of puts together her ideas. They crystallize after she takes out a sketch pad. What did you love about this story? Why did you want to include it?
6: Well, just the science is interesting, how she realized that there must be forces out there in the universe that are causing the rotation of galaxies and all this to behave in a certain way, that it was a force or something was out there that we didn't know what it was.
0: That takes a lot of imagination from the jump, right?
6: Yes, from the jump to make that leap. And she says that too. She says, I had to make the leap to say, what if it's something we can't see? What if not everything emits photons, emits light?
0: Which is hard for scientists, right?
6: Hard for scientists, yes. Because everything we know, everything we see, yes, emits photons or reflects photons or whatever. And so to say, what if there's something that doesn't, is just like, yeah, what if the Earth is square? Yes, it's kind of, it seemed like a ridiculous idea.
0: Yeah.
6: But her dream is to work, I think it was Mount Palomar, the newest, biggest telescope maybe in the world at that point. And so she, you know, had an appointment to go and do some of her research there because she needed to actually observe the behavior of these galaxies in order to see if any of her ideas were correct. And they said, of course, everyone in the observatory was men. It was all men. And they said, we work at night and we have no facilities for women. So she took a piece of paper and some scissors and cut out a little figure of a woman and stuck it on a restroom door and said, "Now you do."
0: I wondered too, I mean, you talk about this a little bit. I know you work across many mediums. Like, do you think that, you know, so in this story, she writes on a sketchpad and then sort of puts something together that she wasn't able to before. Do you feel like you're able to understand things differently when you cross mediums in your
6: work? Oh, absolutely. Yes. I didn't get to that part. That she's got all this data and she starts plotting it out as drawings. And then suddenly it becomes more apparent to her. This is what's happening. And I thought, yeah, I know that feeling of when you take a thing and move it into another medium, a astronomical idea and expressing it as a drawing, you suddenly can see, oh, now I see why that happens.
0: So I've reported a lot on scientists who are out on a limb with their ideas. I find this to be a very interesting theme. And do you happen to know the story of Catalin Carrico?
6: No, I don't.
0: Can I tell it to you?
6: Sure, sure.
0: Okay, so she's a biochemist, and she worked for decades, basically, like, in obscurity. She never got a professor position. She was demoted, fired from her job. And then she won the Nobel Prize for the basic science that led to the COVID vaccine. And it's really a remarkable story.
6: Is this like the mRNA?
0: Yes.
6: Things, yes. Yes. And now there's going to be more of them.
0: Yes. Yeah. And one of the things that fascinated me so much about it is that for all those years, when people were saying, this is a fool's errand, this is a dead end, why are you doing this? You know, we're literally laughing at her by her description. She was very confident she was right. And I want to just play you this tape because I think it's so amazing. This is from an interview I did with her. So she's getting fired, and this is what her boss is firing her, and this is what she says.
7: I literally told the chairman, this place will be a museum.
0: You told him it'd be a museum.
7: Yeah.
0: That's an amazing thing to say when you're being basically kicked out of your job.
7: Yes, because I believe so much that one day, you know, it will be important.
0: What does that make you think?
6: Thank God she was tenacious and held on to her beliefs. There was another scientist in this book, Lynn Margulis, who was also very tenacious. She kind of educated herself in a wide variety of areas, genetics and mathematics and different things, which helped her imagine how things could work in a way that other people could not. She had lots of theories and ideas why her ideas weren't being accepted. And not just hers, but other ideas. She said that the specialization that happens in science is sometimes detrimental. She also talked a lot about the hierarchies and the descriptions and the taxonomies that separate things into different things when they're actually, there are connections. But when you put them in these different boxes, those connections are conceptually severed. And she said that makes it hard to think about relations. She said everything is about relations, not about isolated things.
0: Do you feel like you're tenacious in the way that Lynn Margulis or Catalin Carrico is tenacious?
6: Yeah, I've been told that I'm stubborn sometimes, yeah. if that's tenacious.
0: I think it's probably required.
6: To some extent, yeah. I mean, but it's also, you also have to know when you're wrong or when, yeah, it's not the right time to push an idea.
0: Yes, I think that can be hard to know. Do you have an idea or a project that you're trying to wake up right now that's been slumbering?
6: Yeah, but I don't want to talk about it. I'm sorry.
0: This is a cliffhanger.
6: I know, but it's a curse too.
0: I understand. Is there something that has woken up recently that you feel excited about?
6: That, oh my God, that is very recent. The discovery of how Roman concrete worked.
0: Our favorite topic on Science Friday. A lost recipe.
6: A lost recipe, 2023. That's when it was
0: amazing
6: announced. Oh, now we see how it works.
0: We covered it, of course. What if I have an idea that I think should be woken up? How do you do that? Do you have any advice?
6: Is there anyone else who might be a champion or a supporter that would get have the ear of whatever, the public or whatever? I think that's important.
0: We'll talk offline. Yeah.
6: Yeah, yeah.
0: You're that person for me.
6: I think, as we mentioned, you have to see if the culture's ready for the idea. And if it's not totally ready, you have to see, is there an angle where you can kind of wedge part of the idea in?
0: Ooh, I like that.
6: Do you know what I mean?
0: Yes.
6: Maybe the whole thing is too big
0: too
6: of a
0: much.
6: Bite. Yeah.
0: But there's some little piece that could fit.
6: Yeah, get a foot in the doorway there.
0: Before we let you go, we're recording right now on Varick Street in WNYC's studios. I know this is a neighborhood, I think, that you spent a lot of time in Soho.
6: Oh, yeah, yeah. I lived in Soho for a while. I haven't been in a while, but I used to go to a club called SOB's, which is about a block north of here. Yeah.
0: And I wondered, as if you look back on that time, you know, one of the things that seemed true reading through your book is that some of these ideas, like, there was a turning point where they could have gone either way. Like, they could have continued to slumber, or they could have woken up, or maybe they never would have gone to sleep if something was different. Do you feel like that's true for your own career? Like, are there moments like that where if something had gone different?
6: Absolutely.
0: You would be in a different place.
6: Absolutely. I have said to people many times, I said, we were in the right place at the right time to get noticed. And we were very lucky. We can take credit and say, well, what we were doing was really innovative and interesting. That might be the case, but that doesn't mean that anybody's going to hear it. We happened to be here when other people were doing things too. And so there was kind of an attention going towards a little handful of musicians and artists and different people who were doing things at that moment, and we happened to be there. So I think, yeah, there's a lot of luck involved.
0: So true of most of life. David, thank you so much for talking to me today.
6: Thank you. Thank you for inviting me. That was fun.
0: It was really a pleasure. David Byrne, member of Talking Heads and author of the new book, Sleeping Beauties. If you want to see this interview, you can watch it on our YouTube channel. And if you want to check out an excerpt from the book, head to our website, sciencefriday.com/sleepingbeauties.

That's all the time we have for this hour. BJ Lederman composed our theme music. Thank you to Wayne Schulmeister, Valentina Powers, and the team at WNYC for their help. 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I'm Flora Lichtman.

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4: 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At 3 o'clock today, it's 1A. That's followed by All Things Considered at 4 o'clock. For tonight here in our area, mostly cloudy. We're going to see temperatures in the mid-50s this evening. For tomorrow, Saturday, it's going to be partly sunny, high of about 70 in the afternoon tomorrow. It'll be mostly cloudy for tomorrow night, lows in the upper 50s. And then by Sunday, this streak of dry weather is going to end. Showers are likely on Sunday, probably later in the day into the evening. We'll see highs in the upper 60s, lows in the low 60s, more rain that night as well. 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
6: What does it take to get a billion-dollar space telescope off the ground? I'm Flora Lichtman, and this is Science Friday. Major space projects can take years to develop. We'll talk to an astronomer who just saw his proposal get an early green light.
7: People who've been through it before warn everyone, you think it's crazy now? Just wait until you're selected.
6: Plus, strap on that scuba suit because we are talking about the extreme and punk rock world of cephalopods.
8: They will eat their armpits, they will rip skin off of their mantles, and all of this inevitably leads to their death.
6: And while we're exploring the depths, checking in on the Kelvin wave that could raise sea levels on the West Coast by 6 to 12 inches. We'll break down the details. That's after this.
9: Live from NPR News, I'm Lakshmi Singh. Hurricane Isaias is bearing down on the Florida coast. The Associated Press capturing the winds picking up in Panama City. Hours before the storm is projected to make landfall tonight on the northern Gulf Coast along the Florida-Alabama border. The hurricane's grown to a Cat 3 with 120 miles per hour winds. Dozens of counties are under a state of emergency in Florida and Alabama. In Mobile, Mayor Spiro Chirigotis says the city's working to guard against serious damage from potential floods.
10: We're constantly trying to improve our stormwater system. And so over the last few days, we've been focusing on that, making sure that we're cleaning out our drainage ditches and all our channels to move this water off of our city, off of our streets.
9: The mayor is speaking to ABC News. Secretary of Homeland Security Mark Wayne Mullen says ICE officers did not know a five-year-old boy was in the car when they surrounded and shot a Dominican man in New York City Thursday night. NPR's Nate Perez reports officers fired as many as seven rounds.
11: I shot Oscar Belgal in the neck when he was pulling into a parking space. Mullen says ICE wasn't aware a child was in the car. But he says that Belgal accelerated his speed and rammed two vehicles. Mullen also alleges Belgal appeared to target officers with his car.
12: The public outcry should be also towards this criminal, this thug, this gangbanger, this possible murderer.
11: Belgal was treated at a hospital, but has been moved to a detention center outside New York. New York Mayor Zoran Mamdani and Governor Kathy Hochul denounced ICE and demanded they pause their operations. But Molin has vowed to continue. Nate Perez, NPR News.
9: Vice President J.D. Vance says he does not know if the Pentagon will move ahead with a live stream of the execution of former Army psychiatrist Nedal Malik Hassan, who carried out a shooting rampage that killed 13 people at the Fort Hood military base in 2009. Vance told reporters today, quote, "I don't know that that's actually going to happen," adding, quote, "I'm not going to be watching it." NPR's Jason DeRose reports Catholic bishops in the U.S. are condemning the Trump administration's plan.
13: The president of the U.S. Conference of Catholic Bishops, Archbishop Paul Coakley of Oklahoma City, writes in a public statement that he learned of the Defense Department's plan with, quote, "shock and great sorrow." The execution by firing squad is scheduled to take place December 3rd. Coakley writes that in no way can Nedal Hassan's killing of 13 people be condoned, but a live-streamed execution is a, quote, "barbaric promotion of a culture of death." He points to a passage from the New Testament letter to the Romans, quote, "Do not repay anyone evil for evil." Coakley says the public execution, even of one who's done grave harm, will only further undermine the moral fabric of our nation. Jason DeRose, NPR News.
9: From Washington, this is NPR News.
4: And it's on WNYC in New York. I'm Sean Carlson. It's currently 69 degrees at 2:04. As you've been hearing, Mayor Mamdani is demanding President Trump end ICE operations in New York City after immigration enforcement officers shot into a car with a child in it yesterday, striking a man in the neck. The mayor says the officers were in construction vests and carrying long guns.
14: Residents have no idea if these are law enforcement agents or if they are simply attacking someone on the street. And when it comes to ICE, it begs the question, what's the difference?
4: The victim, Oscar Belgal, arrived at a hospital in stable condition. The 5-year-old boy in his SUV was unharmed. The Department of Homeland Security says Belgal was the target of an immigration enforcement operation, but didn't say what prompted the officer to shoot into a crowded area during rush hour. It wasn't immediately clear whether Belgal had an attorney. A group of New York City council members are calling on education officials to let students return to using paper on state tests. Eric Dinowitz is chair of the council's education committee.
15: Even when the vast majority of teachers and parents know that so much time on the screens is bad for our kids, they are forced to engage with the screens because that is how they are assessed for the state tests.
4: Students in 3rd through 8th grades are required to take the math and reading tests by computer. The state phased in the new digital requirement over the past few years. But reading test scores dropped sharply this year, and some educators say requiring 3rd graders to take the test by computer may have played a role. The state education department has yet to respond to the council members' request. Well, it's a beautiful Friday out there, 69 degrees, sunny skies. For tonight, we're looking at mostly cloudy skies, temperatures in the mid-50s. Tomorrow, partly sunny, high of about 70. WNYC at 2:06.
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18: This is Science Friday. I'm Flora Lichtman. Later in the hour, how do you convince NASA we need a brand new billion-dollar space telescope? We'll talk to one of the leaders of the new PRIMA project and diving into the weird and wild lives of octopus and squid. But first, there is a strange ocean phenomenon creeping up on the coast of California.
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20: You've probably heard a lot about them. We're worried about them coming our way with El Nino.
21: They're invisible underwater waves and could raise sea levels along the California coastline by up to a foot.
22: So what does that exactly mean?
18: Yeah, what exactly does all this mean? Here to give us the Kelvin waves lowdown, the who, what, where, when, and how concerned we should be is my guest, Dr. Andrew Lysing, an oceanographer who studies marine heat waves at NOAA Southwest Fisheries Science Center in San Diego, California. Welcome to Science Friday, Andrew.
23: Hi, Flora.
18: So, I mean, I feel like ocean physics is really having a moment right now. Is this Kelvin wave news fun or annoying?
0: It is. Actually, it's hilarious because, you know, it's the kind of thing that us oceanographers have known about for a long time. But it's the kind of thing in general we've kind of shied away from talking about because it gets a little bit technical. It's something that happens at every time there's an El Nino, but it can happen in other times in other places too. But so it's actually kind of exciting to see this sort of breakthrough to the popular press. It's pretty cool.
18: Wasn't on your bingo card, sounds like.
0: No, absolutely not. Nobody's bingo card said we're going to talk about Kelvin waves for the next 6 months.
18: We'll have to come back to why it's having a moment now. But first of all, just take me under the sea.
0: Sure.
18: Give me a visual. Like, where is this wave? How fast is it moving? And where is it headed?
0: So where is the wave? It starts at the far western end of the equator in the Pacific Ocean. Okay. And this is the main way that El Nino affects what goes on the U.S. West Coast and actually through a lot of the South American coast, too. So what happens is essentially during a not El Nino time, the normal times, the wind is blowing from the east towards the west, right at the equator. It's pushing all this warm water towards the west, okay? And it kind of, it actually almost piles up. You can think of it as piling up like a mountain of water. And what happens when an El Nino starts is that it disrupts the normal sort of atmospheric pattern. That's the main thing in El Nino is. It's an atmospheric disturbance. So it disrupts that wind. And when the wind stops blowing towards the west, it actually changes the currents a little bit right at that surface. When that wind stops pushing that water, it sloshes back towards the east. And that sloshing is essentially what causes this wave. But the wave isn't like what most people think of as a wave at the surface. Okay, this wave, it's a type of wave known as an internal wave. And we call it an internal wave because it's deep in the ocean. It's not the surface, it's down deep. And what's really cool that most people don't think about when they think about waves is how waves transmit energy. They don't transmit matter, okay? So these internal waves, they're not necessarily moving a lot of water. They're moving a little bit of water at the surface back towards the east along the equator. But what they're really doing is they're sending this internal wave that thickens the sort of normal surface layer of warm water. And most people can understand that you're at the surface, it's warm. If you dive down deep, it gets cold.
18: Yeah.
0: Right. And so what happens is this wave, it's not necessarily it's moving a lot of water from the west towards the east. It's thickening that layer at the surface.
18: So, okay. So it's thickening this warm water patch. And then why does that amount to more water? Why does that amount to higher sea level?
0: Because just like everything, when you heat something up, it expands. Okay. And so if you're increasing the amount of warm water, that layer of warm water, if it gets thicker at the surface, the entire column of water, you can think from the surface all the way down to the deep, that whole thing is expanding and it sits basically taller than it used to.
18: And that's why sea level goes up.
0: Exactly. Exactly. And so the cool thing is that this wave is so big that it essentially is called a planetary gravity wave in a sense. And it's because it's so massive, right? And Lord Kelvin described this back in, 1900s, where that's why it's called the Kelvin wave. And it perfectly travels from the west to the east. And then it gets really neat because then it breaks apart and travels up the coast to us.
18: So it's very helpful. I feel like I have a much better sense of it now. So this wave is a symptom of El Nino.
0: That's right. Yep.
18: How common are they?
0: Okay, so what happens is even though we declared it El Nino on June 11th, these atmospheric disturbances that can cause these pulses that form the Kelvin waves, those can happen at any time. And in fact, one did happen starting even in February this year. Okay, so long before we declared it was an El Nino officially, these Kelvin waves were happening. Okay, and so what happens though is as the season goes on, we'll get more and more of them. And because the water itself is warmer as we go, towards summer, the pulses themselves are stronger and will transmit more warm water, and the wave itself can be larger and, increase the depth of that warm layer. So, you typically have, during an El Nino, you'll have maybe five or six of these, okay, over the course of several months.
18: Five or six.
0: And the first one, yeah, and the first one has probably just arrived, like right this moment or last week.
18: Oh, really?
0: So,
18: okay.
0: Yes.
18: Okay, so five or six during an El Nino cycle. Obviously, this isn't our first El Nino rodeo. Why are we just now talking about it? Like, why has the Kelvin wave burst onto the scene?
0: Well, I think it was because a good colleague of ours, Dr. Dylan Amaya, happened to be chatting with someone on the news, and he brought it up. And people were like, well, what's that? We've never heard that term before. So he was brave enough to you know, bring that up. It's like I said, normally I would, you know, when people ask me about El Nino, the past big one, I would not bring it up to the media, because it's a complicated thing to describe. It takes a long time to describe. And I think just somehow this year, the media is just very excited about it being, you know, this quote unquote super El Nino, even though there's no such thing as a super El Nino. It's a very strong El Nino. But I think people have just gotten enchanted by this idea that this is a really strong event. And, you know, there's just all this going on, and we're seeing a lot of observations of unique and interesting things. And so people latched onto that term and said, hey, what is this?
18: You know, the headlines have made it sound scary, but how scary is it, or what should we be concerned about here, if anything?
0: It's something that happens with every El Nino, and it can happen other times in other places too. I think in some sense, we've maybe passed the worst point of it, because there's a bunch of features that go into the total sea surface heights, not just this Kelvin wave coming through, right? But it's the total overall water temperatures. And we actually, right about now, we're actually over the cusp of the sort of yearly sort of seasonal cycle of when is the temperature warmest in the water, right? So the warmest ever temperatures we usually get along the US West Coast is at the end of September. Okay, so we're past the hump there. And so the overall, even if the water level is higher than it normally would be because of these Kelvin waves yet to come, the overall temperature of the water is cooling at this point, except that here's the caveat. So the overall levels are coming down. We're going to have more Kelvin waves that will keep raising it up. The only thing to really worry about, I think, is it's coming in the next month or two when we have storms. So now we typically, with El Nino, will have quite strong storms, and those sort of create this storm fetch that can raise it more. So we could have a case where we've got warmer than normal waters, we've got the Kelvin wave making it higher than normal, and we could have some strong storms. At that point, we could still have some high sea levels.
18: It's an added risk to a menu of risks. Yeah,
0: it's an added risk. And again, like this year, that was following on the heels of a very strong marine heat wave that was already there warming up the waters.
18: Are there any after effects? I mean, what does the Kelvin wave leave in its wake?
0: Ah, okay, interesting. So actually, after it passes, it will raise the sea level height and thicken that layer. The biggest after effect is really because we've thickened that surface layer of warm water. So not only is it warm, and that can be a problem for some animals, but by thickening that layer, it decreases the ability of upwelling to happen. And now upwelling is a really important process along the U.S. West Coast. Upwelling, just simply put, is when the winds blow a certain direction, it can pull actual cold water up from the deep right at the coast, and that cold water has nutrients in it that fuel our ecosystem. And so one of the biggest after effects of these Kelvin waves is that it kind of tamps down on that upwelling. It makes the upwelling like less sort of biologically effective, we say. And so that's a big after effect. The other thing that's kind of interesting is that, like all waves, these waves can rebound a little bit. So sometimes after this, the wave can pass and thickened layer, there can actually be an upwelling part of that wave itself that comes through and can raise and can make the layer thin again. But usually it's a little bit more one-sided. It's usually more deepening than it is raising it. But those are the sort of two after effects of the Kelvin waves.
18: And the heat waves?
0: So the heat waves are a whole separate thing. So heat waves could be caused by the Kelvin waves, okay? But you can also have marine heat waves in the surface caused by other atmospheric things. So essentially, we had in California, long before the El Nino sent the Kelvin waves up our way, we had, ever since last December, abnormally warm surface waters in most of Southern California and all the way actually up to San Francisco. If you remember, in April, we shattered a bunch of records for the April ocean temperatures, okay? And so that was a very strong marine heat wave, not related to El Nino. El Nino hadn't even sent us pulses yet, really, or anything. So there was a strong heat wave there already. And so that's a little bit of a problem because it means that we're heading into this El Nino season with the water already being much warmer than normal. So it gives you the possibility of raising the sea level even higher. And it's kind of similar to what we saw in 2015. So same thing happened in 2015. We had an event called the Blob, which was a massive marine heat wave. It put marine heat waves on the map. And I basically, ever since then, that's all I do. A big part of my job is studying marine heat waves. So that really put things on the map for us. And that was actually a somewhat similar event to this year.
18: In the 10 seconds I have left, how long does the Kelvin wave stick around? And when, you know, when will we be saying goodbye and looking for those after effects?
0: Oh, well, the Kelvin waves themselves will continue as long as El Nino does. So we'll keep getting these pulses maybe once a month all the way until March or April.
18: Dr. Andrew Lysing is a research oceanographer at the National Oceanic and Atmospheric Administration Southwest Fisheries Science Center in San Diego, California. 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
0: Sure.
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18: This is Science Friday. I'm Flora Lichtman. Late last month, NASA announced that a new telescope called PRIMA was getting a green light and advancing to the next stage of development, entering something called Phase B of the development process. And we said, oh, that's awesome. But what does that mean exactly? How does a billion-dollar space project get thought up, designed, approved, and constructed? Joining me now is Dr. Jason Glenn. He led the concept study for PRIMA. Basically, it's his idea. And he's now a professor at the University of Virginia. Hey, Jason, welcome to Science Friday.
7: Good morning.
18: Okay, first off, you sold NASA on this idea. Congratulations. But sell us, in layman's terms, why is this telescope so cool? What does it answer that we can't answer now?
7: There are a number of really interesting and pressing science questions in astrophysics that are driving the field forward currently, but we don't have the observational capability to address these yet. So we know that there are many planets around other stars in the Milky Way now. NASA has confirmed over 6,000 planets around other stars, and we want to understand how they got there. And PRIMA enables us to do that, which no other observatory can do by itself, because it enables us to figure out the crucial role of water in the formation of planets. Another is understanding the abundance of the elements like carbon and oxygen there, and we can do that. The other is that galaxies in the modern day universe all have supermassive black holes in their centers. It begs the question, how did they get there? That mystery has stood for 25 years, and we can make unique observations with this observatory that will let us answer that question. And it all comes down to the super sensitive detector technology that we've developed for the observatory.
18: What does PRIMA specifically bring to the table that we don't have?
7: What PRIMA brings to the table is brand new observational capability in the far infrared part of the electromagnetic spectrum. And the technology in this part of the spectrum has lagged other areas because its only application is really in astrophysics. So it's been up to our community to develop it. So we've kind of lagged behind other areas where there were commercial interests in the technologies. And that's why it took persistent decades of investment.
18: Well, I wanted to ask about that because when you're pitching a project like this, are you planning for what you could possibly do in 10 years? Or do you have to have all the sort of technology in hand?
7: That's a very good question. Really, you want a balance. You want to be just on the edge because you want to take maximum advantage of the new technology that you're developing or that's coming along. So you definitely have to have the technology mature by the time you get the go-ahead to build the observatory. But you can be in the latter stages of the development and maturation of it when you propose, if you are confident and you can demonstrate that you're going to get to the endpoint in time.
18: So you can't, it's not blue sky. It's not like, oh,
7: no.
18: If we could travel through time, this is what we should do. And I think we could get there. It's like, we're on the cusp of having this working and we're going to rely on that technology, but we're pretty sure we can get it done.
7: That's absolutely correct. There are a lot of taxpayer dollars that go into an endeavor like this. And so we need to be sure that we can do it.
18: Okay. So you just got through phase A. Congratulations.
7: Thank you.
18: How many teams were you competing against? And is it quite competitive? Like, just take us inside, behind the curtain.
7: Oh, it's competitive. So the idea for a probe, an astrophysics probe, was first floated in 2016. And initial concept study proposals, I think there were 38 submitted. Then, after the Decadal Survey of Astrophysics, which was commissioned by the National Academy of Science to inform Congress, recommended that NASA create a probe class mission. Probes were a new class because they were very large in ambition compared to the explorers that existed before. So this is a bit of an experiment.

0: nonstop. And I have to say, I've been working on this for 10 years. And in the past, there were, no matter what, I could always focus my energy on doing just a little bit better, getting us closer to that selection for implementation. But the last couple of months has been excruciating, where I had to wait and I couldn't do anything. It was actually more difficult than the prior period when we were working so hard.
1: I mean, did you get a like call in your office? Is there an envelope that arrives? Like, how did you find out that you got past phase A?
0: Yeah, you get an email from NASA headquarters from a program scientist, and they say, be on this call at this time with the director of astrophysics and the science mission directorate. And then you show up, and that's when they tell you. And then the information is embargoed, and it's painful. So you have to sit on it all day. Nothing can come out before their press release does. So you have to tight lip all day long. You wait for that. And then you share it with the team at the end of the day, and there's a big celebration that goes on.
1: Like champagne, what does it look like?
0: Yeah, that's what it looks like. Exactly. So we're distributed. So there were corks popping all over the world. We got on a Zoom call together for that.
1: How far are you from actually getting to, you know, go to the hardware store and buy the parts and start?
0: So that's a good question. So you asked about the phases earlier. So phase A is the concept design study phase. That's where you build the science case and then you put the skeleton in place of a design for an observatory and a plan of how you would build it and do it. Phase B, what we've just moved into now, is a detailed design and the remains of the technology implementation, a technology maturation phase.
1: Like blueprints, detailed blueprints, and then... yeah, okay, we got all this tech working.
0: That's right. And you're accounting for the mass of every nut and bolt on that observatory. You have everything planned in extreme detail. Then there's another key decision point at the end of phase B, where NASA convenes a panel of experts and they assess, are they really ready? Can they do this? Are they going to stick to schedule and budget? And are they going to meet their science requirements? If you get through that, then you move into the implementation phase, and that's where you start what we say cutting metal.
1: I mean, you know, it's interesting, Jason, you're a scientist, right? But this seems like a massive sort of project management endeavor. Like it seems to go way beyond the science. Is that true?
0: It's absolutely true. Yes, I'm a scientist, but I've also always been very excited about technology. And I started my studies in engineering, and it's enabled me to work in this intersection between astrophysics and technology development and engineering, which has been really rewarding and exciting. So I felt like I had a bit of an advantage going into this because I could understand what was feasible and what wasn't. I also can speak the language that engineers speak and managers speak. Sometimes there's a cultural difference between them and scientists, which is important to overcome and feel all part of one group. This project management problem is enormous. And so, in fact, what we do is we bring on a project manager, and the project manager manages the day-to-day implementation of the observatory. You would not normally put that in the hands of a scientist. Maybe on a small scale, but not on this scale.
1: Not on a billion-dollar scale. You know, you've been using words, sort of very emotional words as you've been talking about this. It's excruciating. It's painful. It also seems like very high highs, you know, popping the champagne, right? What's the emotional journey of doing something like this?
0: I've been reflecting on that. I put my soul into this project. There's no doubt about it. And I'm very excited that it's going to go forward. This is really the start, really, even though it's been 10 years. We're not done. We have to get through the next gate and into the implementation phase, and then we have to continue to produce all along. So I think I have a lot of optimism that we can do that because we have an extraordinary team and they're behind it. The community is deeply engaged in planning for PRIMA, and that has been one of our strengths. We've had a couple of

0: science books in which the community submitted papers describing what they wanted to do with PRIMA. It's totaled 200 papers and 400 authors. That's a big chunk of the astrophysics community. And to tell you the truth, every time I think about that and engage with them, the stress that I'm feeling kind of goes away. And so this is a rare opportunity. It's very exciting, but it's also a lot of responsibility.
1: Yeah, it does feel like a lot of responsibility. And it's been, you know, as we have covered on the show, a really tumultuous few years for science. What's it been like for you trying to keep this project going?
0: Well, you hit the nail on the head there. It has been hard. And I found out what it is to be a leader and how that is different from the training we get in science, because we had major obstacles. We had the federal workforce shaken up. We had a long furlough. The Jet Propulsion Laboratory had fires and ended up being shut down. And each time one of these events occurs, it causes the international partners to have concern. And so you need to reassure them and understand what the problems are, have a plan to solve them, and keep everybody working towards the same goal. It has been as if I've been trying to balance this while standing on ground that is not stable. And so it's been a humongous challenge in that regard.
1: Okay. I can't wait to talk to you in, you know, a couple of years when this is launching, because it's going to happen. But what are the biggest challenges that you're facing now, the ones that you still have to work through?
0: Well, it's funny that you asked that, because we work so hard to get to this point. But the people who've been through it before warn everyone, you think it's crazy now? Just wait until you're selected and you find out what the actual profile of your schedule is and the effort that's going to be involved. So I think our challenge will be persistence. And you were mistaken just a little bit, and that we're not going to launch in a couple of years. It's probably more like 2033 until we're ready. So we have to keep the fire burning all the way until that time.
1: Are you good with delayed gratification?
0: Yes. Perseverance is my middle name.
1: Really?
0: Absolutely. Yes. I mean, I feel that way. I do. You can't repeat this, but I do endurance sports on the side, Ironman, triathlon, ultramarathon, things like that.
1: Wait, we have to include this, Jason, because this gives us a sense of who you are. This doesn't feel like something we can't repeat. Can we put it in? Mm. People will want to know how you how you get through a long, decades long project. It makes sense you do endurance sports.
0: Yes. Well, I have to, and everyone is different. And that's what enables me to maintain equilibrium and perspective as I go through. But I also noticed that I tend to choose challenges of a substantial scope. There's a pattern here between the hobbies and the career. So, yeah, I'm good for the long haul.
1: When will you feel like, okay, we are good, this thing is definitely going to fly?
0: When it's going to fly? So I'm not going to exhale until the observatory has been launched and it operates cold. So it cools passively, then it has onboard refrigerators. Everything has to get cold. And at the last step is when the really sensitive detectors get turned on. At the end. And so that will be about 3 months after launch when we're doing the final checkout. When everything's working, then I'm going to exhale because the science operations start at that time.
1: Okay. So 2033 or 2034 sounds like when you can relax. So that's only, what are we looking at?
0: Seven years.
1: 7 years.
0: Yeah, it's okay. It's going to be fun along the way. And we're going to answer the questions that we asked, that we told NASA that we were going to do. However, the discovery space is so enormous that I can't predict what the most exciting discoveries are going to be.
1: Well, good luck.
0: Thank you.
1: Dr. Jason Glenn led the concept study for PRIMA, and he's now a professor of astronomy at the University of Virginia. This is Science Friday from WNYC Studios. This week is Nobel Prize Week, and this year's prize in physics went to researcher Frances Hallzon for, quote, decisive contributions to the Ice Cube Neutrino Observatory and the discovery of high-energy neutrinos of astrophysical origin. But way before all this excitement, back in 2013, Ira traveled to Madison, Wisconsin, and talked with Dr. Hallzon about hunting for neutrinos. Take a listen.
2: So we are looking for neutrinos coming from the center of the sun that are made by dark matter, and that would be our way to A, detect it, and then B, maybe learn something new about it.
3: How long does it take a neutrino to get from the center of the sun to the outside of the sun and to Earth?
2: It comes immediately.
3: Immediately.
2: A photon we see, light we see from the sun, has spent like 100 million years working its way
3: out. It's 100 million years for light to get from the center of the sun out?
2: It's something like that. It's a very long time.
3: And a neutrino pops out.
2: It comes at the speed of light.
3: Wow. No wonder you want to study this stuff. This is very mysterious. How many kinds of neutrinos are there?
2: There are three types.
3: Three types?
2: Yes. And so, we take any type.
3: You build it, the neutrinos will come.
2: You must know that the neutrinos we are really interested in for any of the subjects I have mentioned up to now come about at a rate of 10 to 100 a year.
3: That's it?
2: Yes, so we know them all by name.
3: Each neutrino, you've named all the neutrinos you've discovered.
2: Yes.
3: Give me a couple of names.
2: No, we named them after Sesame Street characters.
3: So you have a big bird and you have
2: After we ran the detector for a year, we looked at what we had, and so we found two really interesting events, and we called them Bert
3: and Ernie. Wow.
1: Congratulations, Dr. Hallzon, on the Physics Nobel Prize this week. 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
1: This is Science Friday. I'm Flora Lichtman. In case you missed the memo, it is cephalopod week, the most wonderful time of the year. And if you're a longtime listener or just an ocean nerd, you might be thinking, oh, that's cute, but how much more is there really to learn about squid, octopus, and cuttlefish? Well, strap in, because I think this conversation is going to blow you right out of the water. These soft-bodied creatures, it turns out they have a hard edge. Have you heard of octopus death spirals? Cephalopod cannibalism? Here to take us into the deep end are two cephsperts, Heather Judkins, who's a marine ecologist and taxonomist at the University of South Florida, and neuroethologist Yan Wong, who studies the brains and behaviors of cephalopods at the University of Washington, Seattle. Thank you both for being here.
13: Thanks for having us.
14: Thanks so much for having us.
1: Happy Cephalopod Week.
13: Thanks.
1: Do you celebrate?
14: What's funny this year is that our lab is actually getting a shipment of octopuses on Thursday. So that'll be really exciting.
1: On World Octopus Day.
14: Exactly.
1: The very day this podcast comes out, before this goes on broadcast. How do you even get a shipment of octopuses? Like, what does that look like?
14: Yeah, different labs, different researchers do it different ways. And here in Washington, we work with a collector who's out in California, because that's where the species of octopus that we study lives. And so he is able to get octopuses for us by diving for them. And then they get shipped overnight, FedEx, in their dens. And we're there waiting for them bright and early in the morning to acclimate them to our system.
1: They get shipped FedEx. What does it look like when you open the package? Is it like an aquarium, like a Tupperware? What should I picture?
14: Yeah, they come in double plastic baggies, essentially. They've got lots of water in there. They've got their homes, plenty of oxygen. So they come in a big styrofoam box and then kind of like an aquarium baggie.
1: Wow. Okay. We have to talk about death spirals right off the bat. This is something you study, Anne, right?
14: Yeah, that's right.
1: What is it? What's an octopus death spiral?
14: Yeah. So for the majority of octopus species that we know about on this earth, something really unique happens after they mate and reproduce, which is that they undergo these really dramatic behavioral changes that always ultimately lead to their death. And these changes are really striking from how they normally would behave. So octopuses are really voracious predators. During this time, they stop eating. The females are primarily taking care of their eggs, but as they get closer and closer to death, these females will abandon their eggs often, or spend a lot of time outside of their pot. They will eat their armpits, they will rip skin off of their mantles. Oftentimes they engage in behaviors that will rub the skin or damage the skin on their body. And all of this inevitably leads to their death. And while other animals also die after reproduction, this is a process called semilparity. What's really unique about octopuses is that it's a part of their nervous system that controls this, and it appears to be reversible. So if that part of the brain is not functioning, then these behaviors and this death spiral doesn't happen.
1: Wow. Why would this be the way they meet their end?
14: I think why questions are really, they're so interesting because you can kind of tug at them forever. So I don't have an answer to why, because it can be really hard to test and falsify why questions. But I'll say this. One thing we know about is that cephalopods are highly, highly cannibalistic. So for example, young octopus hatchlings will, if they're close to each other, will often cannibalize each other. And so researchers in the 70s have put forth this idea that this is a very effective means of population control to ensure that the previous generation dies off and that their offspring are able to grow up and survive.
1: This is really changing my perspective on cephalopods. Like, I think of them as like majestic and I don't know. This is very punk rock. Related to living hard and dying young, we got this question from a listener.
13: Hi, this is Tom from Anchorage, Alaska. I have a cephalopod question. We've all heard how intelligent these animals are, yet most of them seem to have short lifespans. Isn't that unusual in the animal kingdom to invest so much evolution in a big and complex brain, but have the animal not live very long? Curious.
15: So in the world of cephalopods, they're also part of the mollusca phyla, right? The mollusca group over time have evolved to get a smaller or reduced shell. And in some cases, like octopus, no shell at all. So over evolutionary time, one of the theories is because they've had to lose their shell, they now become this muscly, meaty treat. So they've had to come up with these different strategies to successfully grow, reproduce, and continue on the species without getting eaten along the way. They've had to adapt these fast strategies for growth and a short lifespan because of possibly predator-prey interactions and what type of environment they're in. But I don't know, Jan, you might have more to add to that.
14: I think that's really beautiful. I love how you describe them as meaty treats as well. It is true that typically what we see across animal lineages is that animals that have a higher brain to body mass ratio tend to live longer. So we think about like whales or parrots or things like that. And so it is really interesting that octopuses and other cephalopods stand out in this way for their short lifespans. It really accentuates to me like both not only how unique their death is or their death processes are, but how unique their lives are as well.
1: Can I tee up another listener question for you both?
15: Of course.
14: Please.
16: Hi, my name is Angie. I'm from Houston, Texas. I heard from somewhere that octopuses have like donut-shaped brains and that their esophagus goes through their brain. Is this true? And if so, what would happen if an octopus were to swallow something really large? Would it cause any brain damage? Thank you. Bye.
14: Great question.
15: It is. I talk with this with my students all the time. Yan, you want to take a first stab at it?
14: Oh, yeah.
15: Go for it.
14: Yeah, sure. So octopuses, cephalopods at large have what we could consider a donut-shaped brain. So there is a there's what is called a supraesophageal brain mass and a subesophageal brain mass. So there's a part of the brain that goes above the esophagus, and in other animals, the trachea, and then a part that goes under it. So yes, it is absolutely true that the esophagus goes right through the brain, which is something that's very different from ours. And at the same time, the octopus has some ways of protecting against, eating something super large that would cause damage to that. So, for example, the ways that they eat are very, very slow, and they're using their beaks to drill into hard-shelled food objects, which takes a really long time. They are injecting toxins into their food. So they are very, I would say, careful, conscientious eaters. And there's, of course,
1: cannot relate, but
14: there's also space within their anatomy that allows for kind of natural expansion of the esophagus. Heather, what do you talk about with your students?
15: So we talk about just that, how this anatomy and structure is there, and then I have been working on deep sea squid and octopus and their gut contents. So I am interested in what they're eating and how it gets down there. You know, if you open up a fish and you look at its stomach, you could see bones and scales and things. You probably identify different animals. But when you open up a squid stomach, it's like a milkshake, right? You can't see anything because the way Jan just described, they're eating everything and they're chomping everything super small. And they have these radula, which are these little rasping teeth that they use to help get their food super small. So there's no chance that, well, very little chance that they would eat something too big to go through that esophagus that runs through the brain. It is pretty amazing that this has worked so well for them because it seems a little different than the other animals we've studied.
1: Heather, let's talk about your close encounter with the giant squid. Give us a short version of the story and where you were.
15: Yeah.
1: What you saw.
15: Yeah. So thanks. We have done a lot of work with giant squid around all of the oceans in the United States and beyond, right? We have giant squid that we have found floating at the surface here in the Gulf, right off of Florida, where I am. And I have dissected probably 10 to 12 different giant squid over time. But the coolest experience that we've had was in 2019. We were in the Gulf offshore on a research vessel. And the whole point of the cruise, it was a NOAA ocean exploration cruise. And we were looking at bioluminescence down to about 2,500 meters. And one of the tools we're using was created by Edie Witter, who is amazing at what she does in this. And this little eye in the sea, right? It's a autonomous camera system. It has a little LED light that shows like a jellyfish in distress, and it can capture video and images. And it floats around for about 30 hours at that time. And then we would pull it up. We would look at all the video and see what came to interact with the device. So I got woken up out of a nap, which is precious on research vessels because you never have enough sleep. And I run up there because they're like,
1: it's got to be important when you get woken up.
15: But yeah, that's what I said. Yeah. I'm like, this better be a very important reason, which I'll get up. Sure. I can fall back asleep pretty quick. So I go up there and we go into the lab and we're looking. And sure enough, this squid comes to check out the jellyfish, and you see the arms and tentacles come in. It seems to be investigating, and then it's like, I'm out of here. So we could tell from the video, there's only the squid club, which is what they use to kind of capture food and thing, is pretty unique among all these different species. And there was only one other species that has a tentacle that would be long, and this squid, which was big, right? It was probably a 13-foot squid, I think we estimated at the end. So from that video, we can establish that it was the first time giant squid's been seen in situ in U.S. waters with Edie's camera system, which was amazing. We were very excited about it. It was fun. It was definitely worth getting up from a nap for sure.
1: Is that like a goosebumps moment? Like, what is that like?
15: Yeah, it is, because, you know, everybody works so hard on getting all of these tools and technology to try to see what's down in our deep ocean. We don't know what's in the deep ocean. Very little has been studied. And especially this midwater stuff, right? The stuff, the water that you get to get down to the bottom. So this giant squid's just cruising around, checking things out, living its life. And we were just very fortunate enough to see it.
1: Yeah, and I see you nodding.
14: I just feel like I would have cried if that happened, because I think there's just something so marvelous about both, you know, the ocean environment and how different that is from the habitats that we are so used to navigating all the time, and encountering such an interesting animal out and about on its business, right? And an animal of that scale too. Like, to me, it engenders this feeling of like looking out at the night sky and seeing all of the stars and feeling really small. And I think I would have just burst into tears.
15: Oh yeah, it's humbling. I do deep sea research. I've been working with a deep sea consortium group, Deep End Consortium, since 2010. And so we're investigating this midwater all the time. We're sending nets down. We're sending different tools and technologies down. And in the almost 18, 20 years that we've been looking down there, this is the first time we've ever remotely seen that. And I've been in that space for years, right? So I think it's super exciting that there's just so much still to find down there.
1: Let's go back to the Ceph line, because listeners had a lot of questions.
15: Yeah, let's do it.
17: Hi, my name is Lynn. I'm calling from California. And my question is this. What does research say is the level of intellect that each type of cephalopod has? That is, how smart are they? Thanks.
1: Rank them.
15: I don't think we can.
14: Battle Royale.
15: So I think Lynn's question is great, because there's a lot to examine there. We have human biases. They are intelligent by way of cognition and learning and things like that. They don't form social groups. That's a part of an intelligent and cognition thing, right? So that's a thing they don't have. But I think it's tricky. I think, yes, we can say they are smart. They can do this, this, and this. But to rank an intelligence, I don't think we've looked at squid like this, for example. They don't do as well in experimental and lab settings. So I think the research just hasn't gotten there to a ranking of sorts, which would be fun. But I don't know that we could do it yet. Yan, other thoughts on that? Yeah. I'm sure you have much more to think about on that one.
14: Yeah, I was like, oh, maybe Heather can just take this one, like, because I almost always try to skirt these questions for many of the reasons that you just mentioned, Heather, and not because I don't think they're worthwhile questions. I just think that they are almost impossible to answer. And I think that they reveal more about us as the question askers than the animals that we are interested in. So any definition of intelligence or intellect that we can think of, whether it is problem solving or integrating information from the environment or planning ahead or changing course based off of new information. So one, as Heather mentioned, our judgment and assessment of that is going to be biased by our own experiences as humans. So I think it's a really fascinating thing to think about, because I think these questions, what they emphasize to me is that there's something very curious about cephalopods, that it promotes a sense of wanting to connect with them somehow when we are observing them. And I think to me what it emphasizes is, like, one, that, like, the behaviors of these animals are fantastic and we should definitely be investigating them. And two, you know, in an era of where we're so fascinated with, you know, artificial intelligence, for example, machine learning and things like that, well, actually, like, maybe we can pause a little and look at the living beings around us that are already, like, this exemplars of what alternate forms of being can be, and see what we can learn from there.
1: That's such a lovely thought. This is such a fascinating conversation. Thank you both for taking time to talk to us today.
15: Happy to do so. It's always great.
14: Yeah, it's so fun to listen to the questions.
15: Yeah, listener questions are always good for me.
1: They're always the best. Yan Wang is an assistant professor of psychology and biology at the University of Washington, Seattle. And Heather Judkins is a professor in the Department of Integrative Biology at the University of South Florida in St. Petersburg. That's about all the time we have for the show. Thank you so much for listening. And thank you to everyone who called. 877-4-SCIFRI is our number if you ever want to get in touch. Have a great weekend. I'm Flora Mixon.

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4: It's WNYC. Coming up next is 1A, and it's All Things Considered at 4. 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On a Next On Point, how can we achieve intergenerational justice? That's coming up tonight at 8 on WNYC. Tonight, it's mostly cloudy with a low around 55. Tomorrow, it'll be partly sunny with a high near 69. And tomorrow night, mostly cloudy with a low around 59. It's just about 3 o'clock.
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6: Panic in the midterms? President Trump tries to ease the GOP's image. Debates get mean, and the polls are stacking up on the side of Dems. From WAMU and NPR in Washington, this is 1A. Hi, I'm Todd Zwillick. Today on the 1A Friday News Roundup, things are getting nasty just weeks before the midterms. Honestly, are you surprised? We'll step back and ask what last-ditch efforts from both parties mean for you. Meanwhile, the president's allies want him to go all in on undermining the election. We'll have the latest, also what the Paramount deal means for press freedom and what a failed execution and plans for live streaming a firing squad say about the death penalty in America. And we say goodbye to the woman who developed the software for the first moon landing. All that and more after these headlines.
7: BBC News with Danielle Yawowiecka. The United States says it's imposing financial sanctions on the International Criminal Court, escalating its campaign to cripple the institution. The sanctions would prohibit transactions with the court after a six-month grace period. The Secretary of State, Marco Rubio, said President Trump would never allow what he called a rogue court to prosecute Americans. The ICC and the UN Secretary General described the sanctions as an assault on international justice. Tomoka Okane is the president of the ICC.
8: The court firmly rejects these sanctions. As an ICC judge myself, I can assure you that the court is not politically motivated. We are an independent and impartial judicial institution, and our actions are guided only by the law and evidence, seeking to obstruct a court of law from fulfilling its judicial mandate is unacceptable.
7: Washington's move against the ICC came hours after one of its former judges, Navi Pillay, was awarded the Nobel Peace Prize. Speaking after receiving the accolade, Navi Pillay, who's also a former UN human rights chief, warned against growing political attacks on international law.
9: These efforts that we are now seeing, which are attempts to weaken international criminal justice, endanger the progress painstakingly made since Nuremberg, and they risk returning us to a world in which power rather than law determines whose suffering matters.
7: The UAE Attorney General has said that the co-pilot who mounted the attack on a Fly Dubai flight last week was aiming to crash the plane into the terminal at Ben Gurion Airport in Tel Aviv. The investigation is being led by the UAE. Sebastian Usher has the details.
10: This is the fullest account so far from the investigation that's being led by the UAE into the incident and the motivations of the co-pilot. It appears to confirm what a passenger on board the flight said at the time, that Israel had narrowly managed to avoid its own 9/11. The UAE Attorney General says that the co-pilot, who's been widely identified as an Omani national, Hammam al-Hammami, has told investigators that he was indeed inspired by that attack and that he'd been motivated to become a pilot in order to carry out something similar. The investigation has also found that he used two previous flights to scout out the route.
7: A powerful earthquake has struck near the southern coast of Panama. The US Geological Survey said it had a magnitude of 7.6. The quake was felt in Panama City, causing panic as people evacuated buildings. A tsunami warning has been issued for much of the Pacific coast of Central America, as well as Mexico, Colombia, Peru and Ecuador. 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
4: And you're listening to WNYC in New York. I'm Elizabeth Shui. It's 69 degrees at 3:04. A man is in the hospital this morning after he was shot in the neck by immigration enforcement officers in Marble Hill yesterday. Police say at least one officer fired multiple times into a car with 28-year-old Oscar Belgal and a 5-year-old child inside. Mayor Mamdani is demanding President Trump end ICE operations in New York City. He says ICE must be abolished.
11: New York City will not stand by while ICE agents shoot New Yorkers. And we will not back down from the demand that so many, including myself, have put forward time and again.
4: Police say the injured man is in stable condition. The boy was unharmed. The NYPD says it's happened again. Another group of people was spotted climbing out of a sewer. Police say five people emerged from a manhole on the Upper East Side around 2 this morning before driving off. It's at least the seventh time since May that people have been seen slipping in and out of sewers in the city and on Long Island. The explanation for at least some of the late-night sewer excursions appears to be treasure. Last month, a NYPD spokesperson said that people have been known to enter the sewers to look for valuables and other scrap metal after a storm. Right now, it's sunny with a high near 71. Tonight, it'll be mostly cloudy with a low around 55. Northwest wind, 3 to 7 miles per hour tonight. Tomorrow, it'll be partly sunny with a high near 69 with some light and variable wind as well. Tomorrow night, mostly cloudy with a low around 59. And on Sunday, though, there's going to be rain finally. It's going to be high near 67 and a high chance of rain. Monday, showers are likely. Early in the morning, it'll be partly sunny with a high near 70. 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
6: I'm Todd Zwillick, and it's the 1A Friday News Roundup. Sending money to seniors, postponing taxes on diesel fuel. These are the kinds of moves that you see from a worried president facing some stark polls. Less than a month to go before the midterms, and things are getting real for the GOP as the cost of living has people increasingly angry with a president and a party who promised things would go quite the other way. All over America, wannabe senators and incumbent senators on debate stages getting urgent and getting ugly.
13: Senator Collins and her husband making money more off of this war.
14: That is absolutely outrageous, and you owe me an apology.
6: That was Maine. Here's Michigan.
15: And your whole campaign turned it into political theater.
16: 30 years of doing debates, I've never seen it continue during the commercial, but it did.
6: And here's Georgia.
17: Imagine running for the U.S. Senate
15: While neo-Nazi propaganda is disseminated to an audience of millions from your home. That's Mike Collins.
17: Imagine being a U.S. senator and out there recruiting, endorsing, and supporting these people that want to see Israel wiped off the map.
1: We'll get to all of it this hour and lots more of the week's news with our panel here in the studio. Margaret Tolliff, senior contributor for Axios and director of Syracuse University's Institute for Democracy, Journalism, and Citizenship. Hi, Margaret.
18: Hello. Great to be with you.
1: Steve Clemens is here, editor at large for The National Interest. And I'm told before the show, big on Instagram.
19: Great to be with you, Todd. And thank you for mentioning that.
1: Great having you here, Steve. And Wendy Benjaminson is here, national security editor for Bloomberg News. Great to see you, Wendy.
18: Thanks for having me.
1: As always, we want to hear from you this hour. You can email us your questions about this week's news, 1A@WAMU.org. All right, the midterms are increasingly a lens for us to talk about pretty much everything else in this country right now. Prices, gas and diesel, Iran. So let's get a beat on the midterms. Less than a month before Election Day, Cook Political Report says it expects 5 to 15 seat net gain for Democrats in the House. That's a takeover with room to spare, according to that forecast. And at least 6 Senate seats have moved in Democrats' direction in the last month or two. Margaret, some of the polling in the primaries was way off. Sometimes projected waves never materialize. What do we know about how things are looking now?
18: Yeah, well, Todd, I mean, the polling, when you look at it in the aggregate, certainly suggests the headwinds are with Democrats. You're looking at sort of nationally in a generic, you know, favorability preference for Congress, I think about an 8 percentage point advantage for Democrats right now. As you know, they don't need much to flip control of the House. They would need a net gain of 4 in the Senate, but they may have as many as 6. I'm going to say, but. In capital letters, there is in these final weeks a real sort of the flip story is the Democrats are quite concerned, understandably, like what if the polling is wrong in the sense that what if the polling is miscapturing or misestimating Democratic turnout versus Republican turnout? A lot of these races, even if Democrats have the advantage, are still within a margin of error. So the polling could be accurate and Republicans could still win. But also all of these polls are based on estimates about Democratic turnout and Republican turnout. And historically, especially in midterms, which are difficult to pull, there's often like about a 2-point swing in either direction. They can be off by 2 points in either direction about Republican turnout or Democratic turnout. Washington Post has a great piece this week breaking all of this down. But the bottom line is all of the polling certainly suggests that you want to be a Democrat right now. But the polling could be wrong.
1: Steve, what about that? What do we know about who used to be into voting Republican, who's not now, who's enthusiastic about turning out, or who isn't? Sort of the, you know, below the top lines of what Margaret is describing.
19: I think the affordability issue is a whopper that is depressing and diminishing enthusiasm for the Republican ticket. But let me tell you, put it another way, a very non-scientific way. I hang out sometimes, you know, as folks in Washington know, with, you know, clusters of Democratic congressmen and clusters of Republican congressmen. And off the record dinners, et cetera.
1: You're a gadfly.
19: I'm not a gadfly. I am a schmoozer, okay. You know, in this town. So, but I'm proud of it. You know, so I got to tell you that the most interesting gauge is listening to Republican congressmen and senators about their prospects. They see a big wave coming in that is far larger. I talked to a Democratic congressman and said, you know, and he's a mainstream centrist Democrat, and he's worried that they may only have 8, 9, 10 seats advantage, which will give the new Democratic socialist wing more clout in that equation than if they have 20.
1: Sure.
19: And so that was one of the things that came up. And I was talking to the Republicans and said, it's going to be much bigger than that. So
1: we talk about the polling. I want to give you a note that we're going to dive deep into polling on our Monday edition of If You Can Keep It after the weekend. So send us your question on not the polling numbers for this race, but how polls work, what they actually tell us, what we need to know and how we need to change their role in our political system if we do. How much stock do you put in political polls? When do you feel like they're helpful to you as a voter? When are they not helpful to you as a voter? We want to hear from you. Again, the email address 1A@WAMU.org. Wendy Benjaminson, taking over the Senate
19: seemed like a distant dream for Democrats even a couple of months ago. Now it looks possible for them. How are Dems handling these final weeks? What's the strategy to keep momentum here?
20: Well, so far, so good. It looks like they are certainly ahead in Texas, Alaska, New Hampshire, and Michigan, and they have an edge right now in Ohio, Iowa, and Kansas, which I would like to note for all the history buffs out there, the last time the Democrats sent a senator, last time Kansas sent a Democratic senator to Washington was 1932 under FDR when he was first elected. So, but one of the things I wanted to say about Margaret's excellent breakdown of the polls was that there is nothing Democrats do better than blow a lead. And they have 3 weeks or so to keep this momentum going, to stay on message, as I think they did in the debates last night, to hang the president around Republicans' necks like an albatross and do that. Unless they make some tremendous mistake between now and then, which is possible, or if the polls are wrong, it looks like they may be able to pull this out.
19: Meanwhile, we talk here on the Roundup all the time about the president's campaigning, largely in very red places so far, not swing places, Alabama, Nebraska, places like that. Well, this week, the president turned up in Texas, which is surprisingly purple right now, at least in terms of its Senate race, maybe its governor race. Senate Republican candidate Ken Paxton was there to receive the president's campaign help. But Paxton, behind the scenes earlier in the week, said that he didn't really want the kind of help that the president was offering. Listen.
21: So, to be honest with you, the numbers, when we did that in the convention, we dropped our numbers. Everybody can move off. Right now, not good.
19: That's Ken Paxton, Steve Clemens, telling donors that Trump's midterm convention in Texas dropped his numbers. Not good. Now, that's audio.
22: He also said not just his numbers. He said it hurt everyone's numbers.
19: So that was last week. And I want to pull it forward because the governor of Texas, Greg Abbott, is running for re-election and did not appear with the president this week when he was in Texas. That was remarkable.
22: Well, they have a big battle going on with each other over data centers, you know, so Texas is among those states along, you know, there's sort of a bipartisan anxiety about
19: Greg Abbott is the most MAGA governor in America.
22: I know.
20: And their data centers, I don't think, with all respect, is not enough to tear these two apart. They have been
22: No, but there's something deep there that is with that. And I think that right now, the distancing that is going on over Iran war, over data, I think data centers are important. And I think that when a leading advocate, you know, of wanting, you know, look, Trump endorsed Ken Paxton in part to keep this package together, and it's coming apart. Texas is coming apart. So there are a number of cases where but let me just say one thing about the distancing going on. We can overstate that very easily because, you know, you've got cases like Representative Marionette Miller Meeks in Iowa, who blasted our Iran direction right now, wanted the war to end, but then she's back with him at the White House. Or you've got Senator Ricketts that's blasted the beef imports from Argentina and Brazil, and then they're back on stage with Trump. So the distancing game is hit and miss in different places. I think many people are overstating it. Most people are staying in the Trump boat and going with it, whether it sinks or goes ahead.
19: How is the distancing game working, Margaret, in places like Maine? We've talked about Susan Collins saying, I bring the money home because I'm powerful, but also concerns about how she uses that money and how much of a helper she's been to Trump's agenda.
18: Well, we heard Susan Collins this week say that she's, I think the quote was, I'm not exactly his favorite senator when talking about President Trump. So she's certainly, that is a state, that is a race. And also, Collins, you can look at her record two ways. In the end, she almost always votes with Trump, but she has been oppositional to him in some cases. But look, Reuters did actually a pretty interesting study on this. They tried to examine the most competitive congressional races around the country and to what extent Republicans had distanced themselves from the president, and actually found that in like two-thirds of those states, I guess 41 out of 62 races across the states, that Republicans were somewhat distancing themselves. Mm. We've seen Ashley Hinton in Iowa, Congresswoman Salazar in Florida. You're right. It is not most Republicans, but the fact that it's any is noteworthy.
19: All right, one last thing. Cash money. Older Americans, they vote.
0: they also are facing higher prescription costs. Checks started going out this week, Wendy, $90 for Medicare recipients, courtesy of the U.S. Congress. But yes, courtesy of Donald Trump. Does this move the needle for him?
20: I doubt it will. First of all, it covers less than one third of people on Medicare. And given that Medicare B costs start at about $200 a month, it's just not that much of a help. I had a friend, a retired friend in West Virginia, who called it an insult.
0: That's Wendy Benjaminson, national security editor for Bloomberg News. Steve Clemens, editor at large for the National Interest, is here. And Margaret Tolliff, senior contributor for Axios. Much more news coming up on the Roundup. Plus, your questions for our panel, you can email us 1A at WAMU.org. I'm Todd Zwillick. 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

0: The effects of redistricting loom large over Alabama, where Republicans have redrawn congressional maps in their favor. NPR talked with three generations of activists about their concerns.
1: We also feel like there's no one out there to advocate for us. It's no other choice but to go vote.
0: I'm Elsa Chang. 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
8: It's the Roundup here on 1A. I'm Todd Zwillick. Our guest this week, Margaret Tolliv, senior contributor for Axios and director of Syracuse University's Institute for Democracy, Journalism, and Citizenship. Steve Clemens is here, editor-at-large for the National Interest, and Wendy Benjaminson, national security editor for Bloomberg News. Well, again, we talk a lot on the Roundup, of course, about midterm redistricting, the war that President Trump launched in Texas and that then spread nationwide. Republicans' push for new maps has created 14 new potentially red districts. But how many of those look like a sure win for the GOP? Listen to this. Only about five, maybe. And this week, Punchbowl News provided us with what it called a crazy statistic since September 1st. Republican candidates and super PACs have spent nearly $100 million on ads trying to flip the other nine new House seats, the ones they gerrymandered for easy wins. Oh, no. $100 million sunk into those very places. Margaret, where have these redistricting efforts made a big difference for Republicans in the medieval elections?
9: Yeah.
8: I think I nailed it.
9: A little Freudian slip there, yeah.
8: Whoa. In the midterm, but and where are they failing? Because gerrymandering isn't quite as clean as you think at first glance.
9: Yeah. So let's look at the map. In theory, this should have been up to 15 districts. Then Missouri, I think, came off the map, although there's so many random legal back and forths now in the closing weeks. But the big bet started in Texas. You'll remember there was supposed to be a five-seat pickup for Republicans in Texas based on redistricting, four in Florida. And then you had probably about one each in Ohio. For a time, Missouri, North Carolina, Louisiana, Alabama, Tennessee. And then Republicans were maybe betting that Democrats wouldn't do the same thing because it's mid-census redistricting and very controversial. Democrats were
8: Don't Republicans get all those seats
9: so
8: that
9: we'll
8: they gerrymandered?
9: We'll do these numbers. So, and then Democrats came back and were like, all right, if you're doing this, we're doing this. We're doing Texas, and I think they're going to pick up one in Utah. They tried in Virginia. That got botched. Whatever. So you're looking at a net positive for Republicans in theory. But here's the problem, and Texas is really where you see it play out. The Texas redistricting was based on Republicans' calculation that the American Hispanic and Latino vote had shifted really permanently much closer to Republicans than it ever had in the past. They looked at those 2024 numbers and thought, if this holds, or even pretty much old, we can afford to spread these districts around in Texas. This most recent wave of polling we've seen from Telemundo, from NBC, from other news organizations, so shows this precipitous drop in Latino support for Republicans. Like precipitous, really, really major noteworthy drop. If that's true, this could backfire. And if Tallarico ends up making history in Texas and prevailing over Ken Paxton, a problematic candidate, it could be in part because of that redistricting.
10: The bottom line is the redistricting effort lowered their dominance in key states, brought it down, and it made it winnable in a wave. So Democrats are actually much better able in a wave election to take the districts that Republicans thought were securely in their.
11: If you take a district that was, say, Trump plus 10 before and you dilute it.
9: Yeah, you make it Trump plus 7, Trump plus 5.
11: And then a wave is Trump plus 9. A district you would have won easily now becomes one you can lose, Wendy.
12: Exactly. Plus, it can also spark minority turnout. There's two fallacies going on here. One, that if you dilute black districts, they, you know, will their votes will be diminished. The other one is that all you need to do is focus on immigration either way, and Latinos will vote as a block. This, from my years in Texas, this is a fallacy that I've seen over and over and over again. Latinos vote, first of all, not as a block. Country of origin has a lot to do with it. And they vote on the economy and on other issues, just like everyone else. This dummy mandering, as I've heard it called by Democrats, could cause black turnout to spike, because even if there are fewer of them in each district,

0: says that the $90 bonus hit my bank account. I had no idea what it was for. I found out it was from Trump, and I immediately donated it to the local Democrat. And Joe McKibben says the same thing. I took my $90 and gave it to Amy Acton and Sherrod Brown here in Ohio. Thanks, Trump. Okay, we're getting sort of a theme of what Dems, at least who can afford it. Look, some people need that $90. Most people need that $90, but we get the joke.
1: But it didn't go to the people who needed it.
0: Yeah.
1: Right.
0: Right. People who can afford to donate it maybe shouldn't have gotten it in the first place. Right. I want to turn to a huge media story from this week. It's Paramount, of course. Finished its takeover of Warner Brothers. It's a deal worth about $110 billion. The new company is called Skydance, who you may remember from CBS's bid to try to keep Donald Trump at bay when he sued them, and they paid him off because he was upset about 60 Minutes coverage. It's going to be led by Chairman and CEO David Ellison. His father is Oracle co-founder Larry Ellison, who's a major financial backer of the deal and a major supporter of Donald Trump and his political operations, $45 million to Trump's 2024 campaign in total, according to the Wall Street Journal. These are so-called dark money groups. They're not subject to disclosure rules, so you don't know for sure. But, Wendy, the merger put CBS News and CNN under the same corporate ownership. Given the ownership here and their demonstrated affinity with money for Donald Trump, how effectively has David Ellison moved this week to address concerns that this giant media corporation is going to be in the tank for MAGA?
1: Well, if you trust what he says, everything will be fine. If you see what happened at CBS, which was supposed to remain a, you know, just as it always had, a grand straight news organization, and it has changed tremendously, one would worry. The people in this deal have said that even though CNN is now under the same roof, it appears it will be kept separate from CBS and has its own news chief. And Barry Weiss, the woman who took over CBS News and has made all these changes toward it being a conservative network, will have no role at CNN. So one can hope, but we've seen there's been a real drive, especially driven by anyone who's in favor of Donald Trump's attitude toward the media, to change the coverage to a conservative bent. And I think I'd be scared if I were at CNN.
0: Margaret Tolliver, you direct Syracuse University's Center for Democracy, Journalism, and Citizenship. So this question is for you. As part of the settlement of antitrust lawsuits, Skydance has agreed to create a news editorial independence board within 180 days inside of this new mega media corporation. But its members will be appointed by Skydance's board, which Ellison chairs. There's no requirement to publish findings. So what does this board actually mean?
2: Yeah, I mean, I think that's a big question. It's a good question. And if you are a journalist now at CNN, you have, I think, some considerations to weigh, particularly if you're under a contract and that contract becomes up for renewal. So, like, Anderson Cooper is one of these figures who's been asking a lot of questions, who walked away from CBS because of concerns over Barry Weiss. And I think, you know, if this is going to be a situation where journalists affiliated with the news organization, all the way from the top, from Mark Thompson, are going to have to make decisions based on how this plays out. And there can be safeguards, there can be guarantees, there can be things said at a town hall. But in the end, the only way to know what will happen is to go through it. And I just don't think that any of these guarantees are as important as the day-to-day reality on the ground.
0: Well, speaking of press freedom, and we do all the time on this show, and with good reason, on Thursday in Washington, CNN, MS Now, and Politico, back in federal court, they're challenging President Trump's ban on their reporters at the White House, which they say affects 78 credentialed journalists. Judge Timothy Kelly extended a temporary restraining order on aspects of the ban through next Tuesday, when he says he'll make a longer term ruling. Just as a disclosure, my spouse is one of the White House journalists affected by this ongoing litigation. Steve Clemens, what does the Trump administration make for its position in the suit? Why do they tell a judge they should have the right to ban coverage that the president doesn't like?

0: have four legs, and they're not actually in courts using the argument that the president doesn't like them. They're saying that these platforms are not using, they're not standing up to minimum requirements of professionalism, so professional standards. They are national security violators and endangers in their coverage of the Iran war, that they put national security at risk. They believe that they have given due process because they were accused of not having due process. The fact is that the White House took steps to write them letters after, in fact, they had banned them, and then basically said there is no inherent right, that it's a privilege for these outlets to be there. So that's what they're saying. But while this is going on, the president continues to slam their coverage and make it all about content. Mm. And people have noticed that the judge has you know, noticed, in fact, that the president is saying one thing, his legal team is saying another. I
1: mean, in his own words, the president in the run-up to this ban was very clear on social media about his displeasure with what he calls the fake news media, his displeasure with these particular outlets calling it fake and all the invective. I don't remember him.
0: And much more specific articles, which one of these articles, in fact, was dependent on Vice President Vance having been the source for it.
1: Clearly the source.
2: In an organized call. It wasn't like Vance was whispering to a reporter. They set up a call for all the reporters and said, on background, this is J.D. Vance and you can't use his name.
3: The administration, the president of the administration, are making all these really specific allegations, national security or the reporting is false, which, and that raises a question. Who gets to decide whether it's false, or just because it's negative or critical, does that make it false? Is reporting that's inaccurate, or occasionally, if it were, let's stipulate, let's say it was inaccurate, is that a reason to get kicked out of the White House? But I think
1: the First Amendment contains no exception for false, as far as I know.
3: But I think what Steve Clements was just mentioning, that fourth argument that the president is making, is that he's the president and he gets to decide who comes in and out of the White House. And in the end, if and when this moves all the way to the Supreme Court, that is going to be the basis for the decision.
1: Margaret Tolove is with Axios, Steve Clements with The National Interest, Wendy Benjaminson with Bloomberg News, and I'm Todd Zwillick. You're listening to 1A. I want to make sure that we take a moment for an update on a story that's captured a huge amount of attention over the last couple of weeks. Former Cornell students' allegations of rape and sexual assault by fraternity brothers on that campus back in 2024. We've covered it in detail here on the show. This week, Wendy, Cornell appointed the former acting U.S. Attorney General, Sally Yates, to lead the internal investigation into the university's handling of the case. What's the significance of that appointment? Where does this investigation go inside the university?
2: Well, Sally Yates is just a legal powerhouse. She's now a partner at a firm that handles a lot of white-collar crime, but she has, as you said, she was the deputy attorney general under Obama, and she led a U.S. soccer investigation into allegations of abuse of women. This is sort of her specialty. So bringing her in should like assure everyone that you know some sort of truth will come out. She is now leading an independent investigation into the former student's statement that she was raped, as well as the broader questions of how the school handles sexual assault. So, one of the things that they're dealing with is that the university says it gave the local DA, Matthew Van Houten, more evidence, but that he never looked at it. The men accused, who all say they are innocent, I should say, two were expelled. One is barred from campus. He's now a graduate. Two were suspended, and some others got lighter punishment. But the investigation wasn't deep enough to find out whether this was true. So,
1: and we've seen lots of data of the long arc of sexual assault allegations on that campus over years.
2: Exactly.
1: And how few of them resulted in stark discipline.
2: And that's part of Yates's brief here, is to get to the bottom of a culture at Cornell, because the suit, remember, also went to the fraternity where she says she was raped and her own sorority. So it's a culture, a party culture at Cornell that the student and says that led to this.
1: Margaret, what else can you tell us about latest developments in this story? There were reports this week of Jane Doe, the alleged victim, fearing for her safety, receiving death threats. What else do we know?
3: Yeah, this has become a legal story, but it's also become a huge political story, cultural story. It is a public safety story. And I just think, what happens in court is one aspect of this. It has also become a story about university leadership, pressure on the leadership at Cornell to step aside. It is about activism among women on campuses, a discussion of the future of fraternities. This is one of those stories that it is about the alleged victim. But it is also about the nation and culture. It is a hugely important story that's being discussed on college campuses around the country.
1: And remind us who is looking. The prosecutor works for the county. The prosecutor who originally heard the complaint of Jane Doe and concluded based on that complaint that there wasn't enough evidence to charge in this case, right? Who's handling it on that level? That's not campus. That's county and state, right? So the state is stepping in as well.
3: Yeah. Yes. And that's where the rubber meets the road, both in terms of state law, but in terms of the politics of the political figures and leadership figures involved in this story.
1: Letitia James, the Attorney General of New York, is involved right. On the public level. The prosecutor said we have really...
3: The governor.
1: The governor, aside right. From... the court of the culture and the cultural trial that will go on here that will be important. There's the university campus and its culture, universities more broadly, and the public aspect with prosecutors and taxpayer-funded justice.
3: 100%. And state law and its limitations.
1: We're rounding up the week's news with Margaret Tolliff, senior contributor for Axios and director of Syracuse University's Institute for Democracy, Journalism, and Citizenship. Steve Clemens is editor-at-large for the National Interest, and Wendy Benjaminson, national security editor for Bloomberg News. We're going to head to a quick break. As we do, you're hearing the music of legendary R&B singer and songwriter Freddie Jackson. All this hour, you heard him before an earlier break on the show. Here's Freddie Jackson. You'll hear him again before the end of the news roundup today on 1A. Freddie Jackson died this week at the age of 70, and we wanted to give you a listen to pay tribute to his great art. I'm Todd Zwillick. This is 1A.

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8: Welcome back. It's the Roundup. We're listening to Freddie Jackson all this hour. Freddie Jackson, who died this week at the age of 70. Margaret Tolliff, you were reminiscing a little bit in the break about your childhood in Freddie Jackson. Tell us more.
9: So, You Are My Lady, which I will not sing for you here on the show, was probably like one of the most played songs of 1985. And I think, I can do the math. I was 13 at the time. So it was like squarely somewhere around seventh or eighth grade. That's the year when Spin the Bottle, birthday parties, and slow dances happen. So Freddie Jackson is very intertwined with my youth.
8: I just noticed Margaret Tolliff staring up into the corner of Studio 1A while we were playing those songs. And I wanted to give a little bit of voice to her childhood.
10: Finding a way from Freddie.
8: For the lost youth of 1985. Yeah. We love it. Margaret, thanks for that. Well, we're back here on the Roundup, and that means it's time for our weekly news quiz. Now, last week, we talked about the UCI Road World Cycling Championship. 28-year-old Brandon McNulty became the first American to win the world title in decades. He biked around 170 miles in the course in Montreal in under 7 hours. And our question was, who was the last American to take the world title back in 1993, when Margaret Tolliff was already well out of high school, apparently? Here's our winner, Adam from Iowa, with the answer.
11: Lance Armstrong was the last American cyclist to win in 1993.
8: Congrats to Adam. That's the correct answer. Lance Armstrong. Adam, you're in Iowa, so your 1A swag's on the way, wrapped in a Iowa State Hawkeyes hoodie just for you. Okay, this week's quiz question. Now, almost 12,000 books were banned in the last year in the United States of America. That's the highest number ever recorded in a single year, according to PEN America. Out of all of these, the third most banned author was Sarah J. Maas, author of A Court of Thorns and Roses, A Court of Thorns and Roses, fantasy series. The second, Ellen Hopkins, who wrote Crank. It's a teen novel in verse about crystal meth addiction. And here's this week's quiz question. Who was the number one most banned author in public schools last year? It's the second time in a row for this author to lead the list. Send us your answers via our app, 1A Vox Pop. We're accepting answers through Sunday evening. No help from Google, no help from AI. You know the rules, and good luck. All right, back to the Roundup now. Margaret Tolliff, senior contributor with Axios. Steve Clemens, editor-at-large for the National Interest, and Wendy Benjaminson, national security reporter for Bloomberg News. Some more news about the upcoming midterms. It's like gravity. It keeps pulling us in this time of year. On Monday, President Trump met with convicted election denier, multiple convicted felon from Colorado, Tina Peters. This is according to her lawyer. Peters proposed to the president in the Oval Office that the president seize ballots from across the country and conduct a hand recount. Here's her lawyer, Pete Ticton.
5: It's a good plan, and I do think that something like that is probably going to happen.
8: Steve Clemens, Tina Peters was convicted of multiple felonies for her role in a security breach of her office's election equipment in the spring of 2021 when she was clerk of Mesa County in Colorado. How significant is this meeting with the president in the Oval Office at the highest levels of power for Tina Peters and her lawyer to be broadcasting a message of seizing ballots and I'll add civil war?
12: I think it's highly significant for those who have anxiety about how the White House is going to respond to the election results. We've already seen the White House neutralize and essentially fire all of the commissioners of the Election Assistance Commission, which is the verification standard, sets the standards for election machines in the country. Something has received not enough coverage in my view, but bit by bit, the infrastructure around elections, election guidance, we saw the battle over mail-in ballots has been there. So folks that have anxieties about that, see Tina Peters as someone who in Colorado was advocating this very direct way of coming in. And so while we haven't heard from her, we've heard from her lawyer, we've heard from other pundits, we just need to be careful with that. But she was pardoned for this. And so, you know, by Jared Polis in
8: commuted. Commuted, not received a pardon. The Democratic governor of Colorado let her out of prison a 9-year sentence.
12: And so she and those around her have not stopped, essentially, by according to those around her, with the guidance that what the president should do is seize election ballots and seize machines after the election and put those through the process. We don't know if it'll be there. So it's speculative, but it's speculative and it feeds into the anxiety many people have about election results after this forthcoming midterm election.
8: Other developments in the president's ongoing campaign to undermine the midterms and elections more generally in this country. A coalition of Democrats and anti-Trump Republicans in Congress seeking written pledges from their colleagues, from lawmakers, that they accept election results after the midterms. Representatives Don Bacon, a Republican from Nebraska, and Josh Gottheimer, Democrat from New Jersey, say they're trying to stop any maneuvering that could lead to House members not being seated after the midterm, after they win elections. And Wendy, President Trump has mounted this years-long and sustained campaign against the integrity of the voting system. What are lawmakers hoping to achieve with these written pledges? It's remarkable that they have to seek them.
9: It's gobsmacking. It's mind blowing that they feel they need to do this. This what they are trying to do, and the fact that they need written assurances is even more astonishing. That they don't even trust their own colleagues. But this is they want to do this because there is the remote. I believe it is still a remote possibility that if the Democrats win by a narrow amount, if it's one or two seats that they win control of the House of Representatives, there is a concern that they will not be seated. That if there is a any hint, not even a hint of fraud, if they just win narrowly, there is this fear that Republicans will say, well, that was fraud, well, illegal immigrants voted, well, you know, this and that.
8: Election experts on the show have worried about that very scenario. But
9: yes.
8: If Mike Johnson isn't speaker on January 4th, can he do this? We don't know. This is the gray area.
9: Yeah, this is all uncharted territory.
12: I mean, it's very important to realize Josh Gottheimer is running for election. Don Bacon is not. What's interesting is there are no Republicans that joined on the front end of this with these letters that are running for re-election. And it shows, you know, that this is still Donald Trump's party. When we ask the issue about distancing and whatnot, they're not distancing them. They're on the Donald Trump ship through this. And this is seen as part of the loyalty ethic that they've got in the House.
9: Well, one important point is that the Heritage Foundation has put out a memo saying that the Republican Party is not obligated to accept the state results of elections. And so I don't know if that's a legal memo or just a political memo, but that may be what's driving Republicans.
8: We will keep watching the integrity of these midterms, the president's ongoing attempts to undermine them, and as Wendy describes, parts of the GOP MAGA apparatus now putting out the word about election integrity heading into the midterms. We will continue watching that story here on 1A. Meanwhile, if you think that trying to win the midterms and hold on to power in Congress for the president is a full-time job, apparently not so much, because two of the president's top political advisors in charge of the Republican midterm strategy had time for a side hustle. The strategists, Chris Lasavita and James Blair, traveled to a self-governing territory in Bosnia and Herzegovina, known as Republican Srpska, to advise pro-Russian parties there on winning recent elections. Margaret, what do we know?
9: Yeah, New York Times has done some incredible reporting, and other news organizations have been reporting on this as well. They were paid hundreds of thousands of dollars. It is believed that they were working for the government, and they're providing advice on voting issues, but there's not that much difference between the government and the parties at this point, so maybe a distinction without a difference. And so it raises, like, a number of questions. Number one, they're supposed to be working on the midterm elections back home, so many Republicans are furious, and many Democrats actually don't care, but are acting as if they're furious because, you know, why not? But also, it is part of a trend where you've seen both Trump advisors and Trump-aligned officials kind of holding hands with far-right parties and leaders and officials.
8: Across Europe.
9: Across Europe, that's
8: right. The president said he would fire these guys if this was a conflict. Then later in the week, he said, no conflict
9: it's
8: here.
9: Not, it's he says it's not a conflict, which then raises the next question, which is probably of the biggest question for American constituents, for Americans, which is, what impact could this have on both U.S. policy towards Russia, whether it's around Ukraine or whether it's around Europe writ large, but also how will it strengthen Russia in the region and geopolitically if more and more countries are being led by Kremlin-backed or pro-Kremlin forces? So that's what's going on. You saw the president post on social media and really try to distance himself from this. They're outside consultants. They don't work for me other than outside consultants. They must have many, you know, numerous clients, but you'd have to ask them that. But that hasn't put the issue to rest. There's a lot of consternation inside Washington.
8: And just one note on this, Republika Srpska in Bosnia-Herzegovina is independent autonomous enclave. This is the enclave of the Serbian nationalists from the Yugoslav war, pro-Russian, the sustained ethnic cleansing of Bosnia. This is the Serb Republic.
12: I mean, this raises a really important point that Morgan got into, which is the surround sound of Russia around so many influential players in the White House, including the president's son. It is marriage in an island. It's paid for in part, now apparently reimbursed by a Russian oligarch very close to Vladimir Putin. One of the biggest concerns in right now in Europe is that Vladimir Putin is going to provoke some kinetic incident in a NATO nation and test the resolve of this White House to be with Europe or not with Europe. Yep. So that's what this is feeding into, beyond the issue of whether, you know, these two campaign strategists were distracted by things over in the Balkans.
8: That's Steve Clemens. Wendy Benjaminson is here, and Margaret Tolliver. I'm Todd Zwillick. You're listening to 1A. Well, last week here on the show, I mentioned how top investors in President Trump's meme coin were being offered an exclusive dinner and a chance to meet the president. Well, some news of more money and more influence in Trump world this week. The Wall Street Journal reported Wednesday that Kimberly Guilfoyle, the current U.S. ambassador to Greece and former fiance to Donald Trump Jr., who Steve Clemens just mentioned, asked a Trump donor for $100,000 to pay off her credit card bill. Messages reviewed by the Wall Street Journal show the ambassador sending a text reading, here's a quote, "Honey, please, I need you to get this done for me today," to Eric Dieters. He's a self-proclaimed outlaw lawyer, his own words describing himself, and a failed congressional candidate in Kentucky. Wendy, tell us more.
13: I was saying during the break, and I'll just say it on the air, this is a sort of gift from the news gods because it's such an outlandish story. Honey, please will probably be one of the taglines of this year. She needed to pay off her $100,000 American Express bill. And let me remind us that she is the U.S. ambassador to Greece. She was given that job shortly after she broke up with Donald Trump,
8: Jr. And she was sending this text right before her confirmation hearing.
13: Right before her confirmation hearing. That's right. And she needed help paying off this bill. So she went to this guy who apparently is a big donor. And they have helped each other before. She has tried to help him with tax problems, with getting on the Tucker Carlson show, with trying to get Kid Rock to perform at a party, all these sort of things. So she was asking him to pay the bill, and he actually said, no, I'll get in trouble with my wife if I do. But this isn't how ambassadors normally act. I mean,
8: she was also actively texting with him, telling, don't text on here. Right. Call me on Signal. Don't put things on paper.
9: How to evade the paper trail.
12: And he came out and he said it was totally quid pro quo. Like, he just laid it out. This is a transaction.
8: And he had already given her $300,000. He was angry about not getting results. We'll hear more about great reporting from the Wall Street Journal. An important story from Tennessee that I want to make sure that we touch on, because it also impacts the Pentagon. The attempted and failed execution of Krista Pike. Judge has now ordered a deep investigation, preserving documents, syringes, equipment. Americans have heard about that boxed execution all week. Now the Pentagon, Margaret, and the defense secretary say that they have an execution of their own coming and that it's going to be very public.
14: We know what it is. It was a radical Islamist attack in uniform inside the ranks. And so he's going to get a firing squad of soldiers, as it should be. And we'll make sure that people are able to watch it, that it's public, because people need to understand that there's serious consequences for these types of things.
8: An Army officer who killed 13 people at Fort Hood in 2009, the Secretary of Defense now says a public execution is coming, Margaret.
9: That's right. There is scant history for this, and certainly never a live streaming of a firing squad. But this is very much about animating the public, animating the base. It's quite controversial. And in the case of Tennessee, Christina Pike is now walking. She woke up,
8: conscious,
9: said, "Where am I?" And her lawyers, of course, are now doubling down pressure on Tennessee's governor to say, no, please commute the sentence and no more efforts of the death penalty.
8: We got this note from Claire Gunster Kirby in Maryland, who says, "I'm so appalled that the United States is flaunting the depravity and barbarity of the current administration by live streaming an execution. Will this impact voters' choice? We'll see." It's a story we'll be following, Claire, here on the show. All right, we're going to head to the end of the hour. We've been hearing from Freddie Jackson all hour, who died this week. Somebody else died this week who we want to give a little bit of special attention to. This week, we learned that computer pioneer Margaret Hamilton died. Hamilton led the team that wrote the software that got America to the moon, onto the surface and back again. Hamilton and her team programmed the AGC, the Apollo Guidance Computer. There were two on the mission, one on the command module, one on the lunar module. So listen to this sound from the Apollo 11 landing, 30,000 feet above the moon's surface, July 20th, 1969. You're going to hear Neil Armstrong here warning Houston about a program alarm. It was an overload in the software.
15: Give us a reading on the 1202 program alarm.
16: Roger, we got you. We're going at alarm.
8: Now, there were several high-pressure alarms during the descent. They were computer overloads. Behind the scenes, those alarms meant that Margaret Hamilton's code was actually functioning perfectly. It was prioritizing tasks so that Apollo could still land despite the overloads. Hamilton, she's often credited with coining the term software engineering. She was the first woman on Apollo's software team. Of course, the first woman to lead it. She worked at MIT during and after Apollo, later founded a pair of companies. You've seen the famous photo of her standing next to stacks and stacks of computer code taller than she was that ran Apollo. All of that information would fit on a chip these days. It was different days during Apollo. Margaret Hamilton was 90 years old. I want to thank Margaret Tolliv, Steve Clemens, and Wendy Benjaminson for joining us here on the Roundup. Mike Kidd is our sound designer and engineer. Thomas Liu and Matthew Simonson produce our podcast. Chris Castano is our digital editor, and Alexandra Boti is our senior supervising producer. This program comes to you from WAMU, part of American University in Washington, distributed by NPR. I'm Todd Zwillick. Enjoy this one last listen to Freddie Jackson as we round out the hour. Have a great weekend. This is 1A.

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3: 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Looking ahead to the forecast for this evening, we're looking at partly cloudy skies. It'll be mostly cloudy later on. Temperatures in the mid-50s this evening, wind gusts of about 20 miles an hour. Tomorrow, partly sunny, high of about 70. And then tomorrow night, mostly cloudy, lows in the mid-50s. By Sunday, it's going to be cloudy. Pretty good chance of rain more or less through the day. Better chance later in the day. It's going to be windy, too. WNYC on a Friday at 4 p.m.
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3: The man who was shot and injured by at least one federal immigration agent in Marble Hill yesterday is asking a federal judge to release him from detention and block his deportation. I'm Sean Carlson, and this is All Things Considered on WNYC. Also coming up in Alabama, Republicans have redrawn congressional maps in their favor, and some voters feel marginalized.
5: It saddens me because from time to time we have seen no integrity in this election process.
3: Coming up, three generations of activists talk about their concerns. Also coming up, ECES is expected to make landfall as the season's first Atlantic hurricane. Oil rigs and refineries on the Gulf are evacuating, but experts don't anticipate much of an impact on gas prices. We'll explore all that and more this hour. News headlines are next.
6: Live from NPR News, I'm Lakshmi Singh. Forecasters say Hurricane Isaias will make landfall on the northern Gulf Coast tonight. NPR's Bill Chappell reports a storm is already being felt on land, lashing the coast with tropical storm force winds.
7: Hurricane Isaias is currently predicted to make landfall close to the Alabama-Florida border. With sustained winds of 120 miles per hour, this is a major storm. Forecasters say Isaias will stay at or near Category 3 when it arrives. They also warn that its storm surge could reach from 6 to 9 feet along the coast. Florida Governor Ron DeSantis is urging people to evacuate if they're in a high-risk zone.
8: We always say, you know, you hide from the wind, but you run from the water.
7: Heavy rains will likely cause flash flooding. Making matters worse, the rain will fall on ground that's already saturated. Bill Chappell, NPR News.
6: As the Pentagon faces mounting pushback over plans to live stream the execution by firing squad of the shooter behind the 2009 attack at Fort Hood, Vice President J.D. Vance expressed doubt.
9: I don't know that that's actually going to happen. Let's sort of see what I think it's going to happen in December when he's executed.
6: Vance referencing former Army psychiatrist Nidal Hassan. NPR's Deepa Shivaram is covering the vice president.
10: Vance is campaigning in Ohio and told reporters he didn't know if the live stream would actually happen. And he added that if the execution is live streamed, he wouldn't watch it. Secretary of Defense Pete Hegseth's decision to live stream the execution received widespread condemnation from lawmakers in the U.S., from both parties, and from international bodies like the United Nations. The shooter, Nidal Hassan, killed 13 people and wounded more than 30 in Fort Hood, Texas. His execution is scheduled for December 3rd, 17 years to the day since the shooting took place. Deepa Shivaram, NPR News, the White House.
6: President Trump says he has struck a deal for diesel with Russia. He made the announcement on social media as record high fuel prices are linked to his low public approval ratings, disclosed in national polls. The president has ordered a White House hearing next month to consider allegations of mortgage fraud against Federal Reserve Governor Lisa Cook. NPR's Scott Horsley reports critics have dismissed the move as a, quote, kangaroo court.
11: The Supreme Court blocked President Trump's earlier effort to fire Lisa Cook, noting the Fed is supposed to be insulated from political pressure and finding that Trump had not given Cook an opportunity to defend herself. Now the president has set up a committee and ordered a hearing to weigh charges from a Trump loyalist that Cook made false statements on mortgage applications. Cook's lawyers say the Fed official welcomes a chance to clear her name, but add they have grave doubts that the quote-unquote hearing will be legitimate. The top Democrat on the Senate committee that oversees the Fed labeled the hearing a show trial and called it part of a dangerous quest by the president to illegally take over the nation's central bank. Scott Horsley, NPR News, Washington.
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3: And it's on WNYC in New York. I'm Sean Carlson, 70 degrees at 4:04. The man shot by immigration officers in Marble Hill yesterday is in ICE custody. Officials say 28-year-old Oscar Belgal was taken to the hospital by the NYPD before taken to a detention center in another state. Crystal Hawkins says she lives across the street from Belgal's family and was outside when the shooting happened. She says Marble Hill is a close community.
12: So whatever we get hit with, we deal with it and we bounce back. So I always felt that New York is the template of how to deal with hardships. We'll get through this.
3: Department of Homeland Security officials said federal immigration agents were justified in using force. DHS says ICE agents used their vehicles to block Belgal's car. They say Belgal refused orders to exit his car and crashed into two ICE vehicles. Mayor Ramdani and other city leaders are calling for the federal government to end immigration enforcement efforts in the city. New York City agencies and nonprofit organizations are ramping up efforts to support homeowners in the Bronx. Foreclosures have skyrocketed in the borough while decreasing in the rest of the city. Christy Peel is CEO of the Center for New York City Neighborhoods, which helps homeowners. She says there are resources to assist.
13: You were able to buy a home, you made it happen, and if you hit some sort of unforeseen bumper problem, there's help available. And a lot of folks just don't know that.
3: The city council is advancing 10 bills aimed at strengthening homeowner protections. First-time foreclosures in the Bronx hit a 7-year high in this year's second quarter. The New York Public Library is celebrating the 100th anniversary of Winnie the Pooh tomorrow. Jim Cunnings is the longtime voice actor of Winnie the Pooh and Tigger in their shows and movies. He will be at the Stavros Niarchos Foundation Library to lead a family reading of the timeless tale of the two tomorrow. There will also be a birthday card writing event for the iconic teddy bear, as well as book giveaways and photo opportunities. Plus, attendees can visit the original toys that inspired the series across the street at the Pulaski exhibition of the New York Public Library's Treasures. Right now here in Lower Manhattan, 70 degrees. We're going to see lows tonight in the mid-50s, a little breezy this evening. Tomorrow, partly sunny, high around 70. It's WNYC at 4:06.
14: 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Inspired by a true David versus Goliath story about truth at all costs. Now playing in theaters.
15: 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I'm Elsa Chang in Culver City, California.
16: And I'm Juana Summers in Montgomery, Alabama, where this memory looms over the upcoming midterms.
17: Your orders to disperse, go home, or go to your church. This march will not continue.
16: Bloody Sunday in 1965, when officers violently chased, beat, and gassed hundreds of peaceful protesters marching for the right to vote, including children.
18: I was the youngest 8-year-old on the Bloody Sunday march in Selma, Alabama.
16: That's Cheyenne Webb Christberg, who's still a voting rights activist.
18: My most memorable moments during that struggle was first having to meet Dr. Martin Luther King Jr., who really gave me the drive to become that disobedient child.
16: Earlier this year, she rallied here in Montgomery at the State House when Republicans wanted to revert to a congressional map that favored their party, a change made possible after the Supreme Court weakened the Voting Rights Act that Cheyenne and so many others had fought for in the 60s.
19: We got a what? We got a what?
16: And she's connected with multiple generations of voters.
18: With Tyler,
5: this young man captured my attention some years ago. Evan, I knew his parents. I kept my eyes on him, even up until this day.
16: She means 45-year-old attorney Evan Milligan and 19-year-old college student Tyler Jerome Adams. It's the first election year that Tyler's been old enough to vote.
20: The South has been extremely racist for as long as people can remember. So knowing that I am being able to do something that so many people fought for, it was just thrilling for me.
16: And Evan Milligan was a lead plaintiff in the 2023 Supreme Court case, Allen versus Milligan, that forced Alabama to add a second majority black district. But now the state has reverted to a map that Republicans say doesn't consider race, but instead reflects Alabama's partisan Republican majority. Undoing the change Evan and others pushed for, too.
21: What keeps me going, despite heartbreak and disappointment or losing friends because of quality life issues, it's just my connection to the struggle sometimes is all I feel like I really have.
16: At the Civil Rights Memorial Center, under a massive photo of the march Dr. King led from Selma to Montgomery, I sat with these three generations of voting rights activists. I started with two crucial questions. How worried are they about losing representation in Washington, D.C.? And can their current member of Congress, Democrat Shamari Figures, win re-election now?
21: I worry about it. I worry that he might lose his seat, for sure.
5: Well, we already know that they're out to get us. And certainly, even with the redistricting of his district, and that's even more reason why, you know, all of us have to play a significant role in trying to push this vote every day.
10: When you say they are out to get us, who is they?
5: They are our leaders, starting from the top.
10: I mean, the top, you mean the president of the United
5: President
10: States.
5: Of the United States of America and many Republicans who are following his leadership.
10: We came here to Montgomery, Alabama, and specifically wanted to come to the 2nd Congressional District because it's been at the center of a national story over parties drawing and redrawing voting maps. And as it stands right now, the Supreme Court has upheld Republican-drawn maps in your state, which had previously been ruled that they were intentionally discriminatory. How are you guys feeling? What are you hearing from people in your lives about all of this?
5: Well, much of it I'm saddened by. You know, being a little girl back in the 60s when we were fighting for our right to vote. And here we are again in 2026 dealing with all of those corruptive, racist elements that are trying to rob particular African Americans and poor people of their right to vote. And it saddens me because from time to time we have seen no integrity in this election process.
20: For me, with the people in my life, we also feel like there's no one out there to advocate for us in a way where this map was intentionally racist. So now we know that the state legislature is not going to protect us. And then the Supreme Court backs up the state legislature, reinforcing that we don't have any protections, essentially. So it's no other choice but to go vote. So, yeah, that is what I'm hearing from a lot of my peers, a lot of young leaders all across the South.
21: This is Evan. I think the way I would be able to assess that would be looking at voter turnout. And we had a primary, and our voter turnout here in Montgomery County was up, I believe, to 30% compared to 24%. Or 25% 2 years ago. It's not where we need in order to have a popular movement that can really outcompete those who are interested in rolling back the gains of the civil rights movement. And how we get there is sort of the thing that all of us are constantly banging our heads on the wall and just trying any and everything to figure out.
16: As we have this conversation, we're just about a month out from Election Day. What are some of the big issues for each of you this year?
20: Gas prices. You might as well. I mean, when I first started driving, a full tank in my car was $20. So now it's $50. And now that I'm in college, $50 to fill up my car. So, yeah, gas prices for me.
5: I would say cost, corruption, health care.
18: I think those are primarily some very important issues.
21: This is Evan. For me, the main issue right now is survival, and particularly survival of Black people in the Southeast region of this country. I'm concerned about the breakdown of the rule of law preventing state governments and far-right groups from violently attacking our communities even more blatantly than has happened throughout the history of this country. And I would like to see people occupying interstates, harbors, ports, railways until there's a constitutional amendment guaranteeing the right of all American citizens of voting age to vote and have their vote counted.
0: Do you worry about this being a fair and free election?
20: Of course. Of course I worry. With the current state that our president is in right now, of course I worry about this being a fair and free election. He will do anything as he has done, say anything as he has prove to us to get his point across that Republicans need to keep Congress. I mean, he incited a whole riot. So I worry about it all the time.
0: We've talked about the fact that many of you feel like, as it stands right now, the voting process doesn't have a lot of integrity. If Congressman Figures keeps a seat, if he wins re-election, will that feel like a victory? What will that tell you? What will that show you?
18: I think in a real sense, that's a victory won if he wins, and we're hoping for that. And I think that would be another step towards giving others hope in this process. I wouldn't doubt Shamaris Figures' integrity after he would have won this race.
0: We specifically wanted to bring the three of you together because you represent three different generations of voters. For each of you, what is something that you admire about how another generation pursues politics?
18: I can tell you this, and I just finished telling you this, Tyler, earlier. This young man represents the activism, the intellect, and progressiveness of many young people across this country. And we got to keep them involved in the process.
20: I love, thank you so much. This is Tyler. I love the tenacity that Ms. Christberg's generation had. You know, in my generation, a lot of what you see is social media activism, but I love the get in the field, getting boots on the ground approach. That is one thing. Listen, if I was there, I definitely would have been out there. That is one thing that I admire so much about Ms. Christberg's generation.
0: Evan, what's something you admire about how another generation pursues politics?
21: I guess I love Black people being alive in any form or fashion, especially politically. So I think, you know, the beauty of Tyler's generation is, as much as we, I guess, maybe look down on them for how much they're online, their communication skills are very advanced because of that. And there are things that, like, they know about themselves and they know how to talk about that I didn't really have language for until I was in my 30s.
0: And Cheyenne, you're a voter at the table with the most experience. What is something that you hope people like Tyler, other young people like him, remember and hold on to in this moment?
18: I would hope that young people, first and foremost, we'll never give up. It must be a continuation of great training for our young people politically, economically, socially, all of the above, in a very nonviolent way that Dr. King used. If no young people is not too young to get involved in some form or fashion. And I just want to say to both of these young men, I love what you all are doing, what you have done, and I'm just so proud of you. Keep pushing.
0: Cheyenne, Evan, Tyler, thank you all so much for being here.
18: Thank you. Thank you so very much.
20: Thank you so much.
21: Thank you.
0: That was Tyler Jerome Adams, Evan Milligan, and Cheyenne Webb Christberg. We spoke about the impact of redistricting in Montgomery, Alabama.
16: Our midterms coverage will continue across NPR through election night and after results are in.
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3: And it's on WNYC. There's more coming your way in just a moment. ECS is expected to make landfall as the season's first Atlantic hurricane. Oil rigs and refineries on the Gulf Coast are evacuating, but experts don't anticipate much of an impact on gas prices. We're going to have that coming up in just a moment.
1: WNYC supporters include the New York Phil. This Halloween weekend, the score to the thriller Get Out is performed live as the film is projected on a giant screen, October 28th through 31st. nyphil.org. 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
3: 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Q airs at 10 o'clock. Right now it's 70 degrees out there in lower Manhattan. We're going to see temperatures this evening fall into the low 50s. It'll be a little breezy tonight. Should be sunny tomorrow. Have about 70. Pretty good chance of rain by Sunday. 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
1: 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I'm Elsa Chang.
2: And I'm Mary Louise Kelly. Oil companies are shutting down production in the Gulf of Mexico in anticipation of Hurricane Isaias. It's expected to make landfall later tonight, maybe early tomorrow morning. For member station Houston Public Media, Natalie Weber is here to tell us what this means for consumers. Hey, Natalie.
3: Hello.
2: Hi. So we've been talking on the show all week about how people are preparing for the hurricane, stocking up on food and water and sandbags, all sorts of stuff. We haven't focused yet on the hundreds of oil and gas platforms in the Gulf that are also getting ready. What do the preparations look like?
3: Sure. So oil companies really started preparing earlier this week, just like, many people. And they started evacuating their offshore production and drilling sites around Wednesday. But that really ramped up yesterday. So think companies like Shell, BP, and Chevron, they've all been monitoring the storm and are among those that have ordered evacuations. I spoke with Eric Melito. He's the president of the National Ocean Industries Association, which is an industry group for offshore energy companies. Mm-hmm. He says these companies are pretty used to storm preparation because hurricanes are kind of just a routine part of life in the Gulf.
4: We want to make sure that we're producing our energy out there, but at the same time, our industry knows we got to take breaks when you have these types of hurricanes come through.
3: So far, a little bit over a third of oil platforms in the Gulf have been evacuated, and that number is according to the Marine Minerals Administration, which is part of the Department of the Interior.
2: Interesting, a little over a third. Do we know, Natalie, how this could affect overall U.S. oil production?
3: Right. So according to federal estimates, the U.S. produces just under 14 million barrels of oil per day. Now, with the shutdown, the federal government shows that oil production in the Gulf has decreased by nearly 1.5 million barrels per day. That's about two-thirds of oil production in the Gulf, but kind of zooming back out, it's roughly 10% of total U.S. oil production.
2: So I know what people listening want to know next, which is, what about me? How does this affect gas prices at the pump and what I'm going to pay to fill up my car? Do we know?
3: Yeah, I think a lot of consumers are asking that question right now, right? Like, we've seen gas prices already on the rise because of the U.S. and Israel's war with Iran. But I spoke with several energy experts who are optimistic that there actually won't be much of an impact on gas prices due to Hurricane Isaias. And that's because the storm isn't really expected to hit Texas or even much of Louisiana. And that's where a lot of U.S. refineries are located. Even so, Don Redman, who's a spokesperson for AAA Louisiana, says gas stations may choose to raise their prices slightly to make up for any losses that occur during the storm. But he does say strict laws against profiteering will deter them from major price hikes.
5: They may have elevated price for a few weeks rather than increasing that price high, then all of a sudden have the state attorney general breathing down the neck, accusing them of profiteering.
3: Now, he says major hike prices usually only happen when there's significant damage to refineries. But again, that's not really expected to happen with this hurricane.
2: And last thing, do we know how long the facilities that are shut down could stay shut down?
3: That really depends, again, on the impact of the storm. As of right now, Hurricane Isaias is expected to make landfall as a Category 3 hurricane. And that is, of course, a major storm. Now, when there aren't major power outages or damage caused by the hurricane, it usually takes about a week for these facilities to resume their operations.
2: Natalie Weber with Houston Public Media. Thanks for your reporting.
3: Great speaking with you.
1: Leaked documents, a whistleblower, explosive revelations, and a secretive Facebook founding billionaire named Mark Zuckerberg.
6: People around here understand that when I say no, that's the end of the debate.
1: Filmmaker Aaron Sorkin's journalism drama, The Social Reckoning, is being billed not as a sequel, but as a companion piece to The Social Network, which won Sorkin a screenwriting Oscar 15 years ago. Critic Bob Mondello says it's different by design.
7: Early on, we see Wall Street Journal reporter Jeff Horwitz depicted as a boogeyman at a Facebook employee forum.
8: This is the Journal's new Facebook detective. He's not looking for trouble. He's hunting for it.
7: Employees are warned not to talk to this guy, though as played by the Bears' Jeremy Allen White, he seems less than tech savvy. He's late for his job interview because he doesn't know how to use his rental car's GPS. And when quizzed...
9: Do you have an interest in social media?
10: Not even a little bit. Look, I'm an investigative reporter.
7: One who does the legwork and puts out feelers, and one of them reaches Facebook engineer Frances Haugen, who's not been able to get anyone at Facebook to listen to her, and turns to him.
11: I want to make something clear.
7: In frustration.
10: Okay.

0: management decisions that emphasize profits over people.
1: Facebook wants you to stay on the site for as long as possible. And 2 years ago, the algorithm was changed.
2: We're trying to address hate speech, and we're going to amplify and turbocharge it.
0: Which, of course, has real-world consequences.
3: Anxiety, depression of teenage girls got worse as a result of time spent on the platform.
4: Senior leadership knows and is doing nothing.
0: Damning stuff, but it turns out Haugen's as clueless about journalism as Horwitz is about tech.
5: Why haven't you printed it?
6: Because you didn't give me a story, you told me a story. I want the internal documents. I want proof.
0: Filmmaker Aaron Sorkin could probably bring urgency to a cooking show, so this stuff is decently engaging, but he's clearly more invested when he's depicting Jeremy Strong's Mark Zuckerberg as a fatuous control freak, so socially inept he needs training sessions just to appear human.
7: These guys are counting on the next round of congressional testimony to make you likable, Mark.
8: I'm happy to lend a hand, but I think you're doomed.
0: From what we see in the sessions, he's right. The social reckoning fits right in with other fall films that portray tech billionaires as jerks or worse. Sorkin is all about doing that with language. He pokes fun at a memo in which Facebook employees pledged to be conscious when they meant conscientious, and his characters are forever splitting linguistic hairs.
9: I'm a free speech absolutist, so accept where there's imminent harm.
10: You can't say absolutist and accept in the same. With the new optimization, the fire hose of bad information you are injecting into the air supply is becoming jet-powered. Harm, I promise you, is imminent.
0: Sorkin's verbal pyrotechnics enliven some pretty flat filmmaking choices. Social reckoning looks like high-end television and is clearly designed as much to decry corporate irresponsibility as to entertain.
10: You're like a crossing guard standing in front of a school, but you're not doing anything with your arms, so the cars are just plowing down the children.
0: At one point, the film claims that 43% of adults get their news from Facebook. If you're listening to this review, you're presumably getting your news elsewhere, at least some of the time. Are you in the habit of getting it from movies? I'm Bob Mondello.

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1: And it's on WNYC. There's more All Things Considered coming your way in just a moment. At least one federal immigration officer shot a man in Upper Manhattan yesterday. The NYPD has released body camera footage of that event. We're going to talk to WNYC reporter Ben Feuerherd in just a few minutes about what we know and what that footage shows. That's coming up in just a moment here on All Things Considered. News headlines are next. 70 degrees, mostly sunny right now in Lower Manhattan. It's WNYC at 4:30.
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13: Live from NPR News in Culver City, California, I'm Dwayne Brown. In New York, a judge has ordered the federal government to keep a Dominican man in custody for now after he was shot and wounded yesterday by ICE officers. He had a 5-year-old boy in the car at the time, but the officers didn't know it. Today, Homeland Security Secretary Mark Wayne Mullen blamed Oscar Belgal for the tense situation after he refused to pull his car over when agents tried to stop him.
14: We wasn't aware the child was in the car, I can tell you that. But you know who was? Oscar. Oscar knew he had a child in his car. Oscar chose to accelerate at a high rate of speed and ram two different vehicles as he was, as appears to be going towards officers.
13: Mullen says ICE agents have been seeking Belgal for weeks for being in the country illegally, but today a federal judge put his deportation

0: investigation on hold until more about the case is known. Hurricane Isaias is now a powerful Category 3 surging towards the Gulf Coast with maximum sustained winds of 120 miles per hour. It's the first Atlantic hurricane of the year, making it a record breaker, as we hear from NPR's Lauren Sommer.
1: The Atlantic hurricane season has been pretty quiet this year. There have been tropical storms, but Isaias is the first that's been strong enough to be a hurricane. That makes it the latest point in hurricane season for a first hurricane in 60 years of record keeping, according to the National Oceanic and Atmospheric Administration. A big reason why is El Niño. There's a super El Niño this year, which is a naturally occurring climate phenomenon. It shifts the wind patterns in the Atlantic, which makes it much harder for hurricanes to form. Lauren Sommer, NPR News.
0: Well, the final trading day of the week has ended higher across the board as the S&P climbed more than 0.5%, as well as the Dow. 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
2: And it's on WNYC in New York. I'm Sean Carlson, 70 degrees right now at 4:32. Residents in Marble Hills say they're still processing the controversial ice shooting in their neighborhood yesterday. Chris Clay lives across the street from where the shooting happened. He says the neighborhood is a tight-knit community where everyone knows everyone.
3: We just all get along here, and then for that to happen, it was like an infiltration. You know what I'm saying? They came in and just grabbed one of our peeps and just left. You know, actually grabbed and shot.
2: As you've been hearing, police say 28-year-old Oscar Belgal was shot in the neck when ICE agents tried to arrest him as part of an immigration enforcement operation. Belgal is alive and now in federal custody. City officials say his 5-year-old son was in the same car when Belgal was shot. A group of New York City Council members are calling on education officials to let students return to using paper on state tests. Eric Dinowitz is the chair of the council's education committee.
4: Even when the vast majority of teachers and parents know that so much time on the screens is bad for our kids, they are forced to engage with the screens because that is how they are assessed for the state tests.
2: Students in 3rd through 8th grades are required to take the math and reading tests by computer. The state phased in the new digital requirement over the past few years. But reading test scores dropped sharply this year, and some educators say requiring 3rd graders to take the test by computer may have played a role. The state education department has yet to respond to the council member's request. With the cooler weather and the Rockefeller skating rink back open this weekend, it's almost as if the holiday season is right around the corner. WNYC's Elizabeth Shuey has more.
5: Nothing feels more iconically Christmas in the city than skating at Rockefeller Center under a large Christmas tree. The first skate starts at 9 in the morning tomorrow and will be open daily throughout the holiday season. Phones and cameras aren't allowed on ice, but there are lockers to store personal items. And the famous Rockefeller Center Christmas tree will arrive on November 7th. That's been a tradition since when construction workers raised a 20-foot tree at Rockefeller Center in 1931.
2: Right now, it's 70 degrees outside. Tonight, partly cloudy. We're going to see lows in the mid-50s. A little breezy tonight. Gusts of about 20 miles an hour. Tomorrow, partly sunny. High in about 70 in the afternoon. More clouds for tomorrow evening. Lows in the mid-50s. And then this stretch of dry weather we've been seeing is going to end by Sunday. Should be cloudy. Chance of showers early in the day. A much better chance later in the day into the evening with highs in the mid-60s. And oh boy, it's going to be pretty windy on Sunday. Gusts of about 30 miles an hour in the afternoon. 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
2: It's All Things Considered on WNYC. I'm Sean Carlson. The NYPD has released body camera footage of the aftermath of yesterday's ICE shooting in Marble Hill, a neighborhood in Upper Manhattan. At least one federal immigration officer opened fire on 28-year-old Oscar Belgal's car. That's according to the police. Belgal, who is now stable, was shot in the neck. His 5-year-old son was also in the vehicle. NYPD's footage shows two officers arriving at the scene and transporting Belgal to a hospital, but ICE agents later took him into federal custody. WNYC's Ben Feuerherd is covering this developing story. He joins us now. All right, Ben, before we get into today's developments, can we just recap what happened last night?
7: Yeah, so what we know is basically what Police Commissioner Jessica Tisch laid out at a press conference yesterday. And she said that an NYPD camera actually captured footage of several ICE agents out in Marble Hill Thursday afternoon, and they were apparently looking to arrest 28-year-old Oscar Begal. And the agents were wearing masks and some were dressed like construction workers, Tisch said. So they apparently identified Begal as he parked his car, and then one of the agents walked towards the car, the driver's side window of the car, with a gun drawn. And Tisch said that the car moved forward and dropped out of view of the NYPD camera. And she said that's when at least one of the ICE agents fired 7 rounds. And one of the shots hit Begal in the neck. And she also said, as you mentioned, he also had his 5-year-old son in the car with him, but he wasn't hurt during the shooting.
2: Now, you've been reporting on the NYPD's body cam footage of the aftermath of the shooting. What does that show?
7: Yeah, it's actually, it's pretty gripping footage that shows two NYPD officers arrive at the scene after the shooting. And the footage shows Begal sitting on the street with his hands cuffed behind his back, and he's bleeding slightly from his neck. Mm. And then there's kind of this chaotic moment where NYPD officers are trying to get an ambulance to the scene, but it's not coming fast enough. So they ultimately, they decide to just carry him like fireman, carry him over to their NYPD vehicle. And put him in the back seat. And then the footage shows the officers, you know, turn on their sirens and speed off and drive him to the hospital.
2: Ben, have federal officials given a reason for why ICE agents opened fire on Begal?
7: Yeah, so the Secretary of the Department of Homeland Security, Mark Wayne Mullen, he had a press conference this morning, and he basically claimed that Begal, like, quote-unquote, weaponized his vehicle during the interaction. And Mullen, he actually really went off on Mayor Zoran Mamdani and other politicians for operating, for governing sanctuary cities where local authorities don't cooperate with ICE in civil immigration enforcement. So he said the whole thing could have been avoided if there was cooperation between the city and the federal government on immigration enforcement.
2: Well, yeah, going more off that, Ben, the NYPD says it was not involved in the ICE operation. What role does the police department play in handling the fallout of ICE operations in the city?
7: Yeah, it's actually, it's an interesting point. The department has always maintained and been very clear that they do not cooperate with ICE in civil immigration enforcement. And I think the video that the NYPD released backs that up to a certain extent. You know, these NYPD officers arrived at the scene after the shooting had taken place, and they were not there prior to the shooting or involved at all in the ICE operation that led to it, Tisch said last night. But what they have done in the past and what they did last night is when protesters show up and maybe try and block ICE vehicles from driving down city streets, NYPD officers will clear the roadway of these protesters and allow ICE to drive off. So it's basically the NYPD's position that they would do the same for anyone, regardless of who was in the car, regardless of if it was ICE or not. If there was a mass of people blocking the street, they would clear the roadway and allow them to move. But it's becoming a real point of contention because activists and people who want to confront ICE view this as the NYPD aiding ICE. But the NYPD certainly doesn't see it that way.
2: Now, Mayor Mamdani says he tried unsuccessfully to secure Begal's release. Ben, what does this incident tell us about the mayor's ability to push back against federal immigration enforcement?
7: Yeah, I think it's fair to say that it shows there's limits to what Mamdani can achieve with his relationship with the president. He's had success in the past getting President Trump to release people who are in federal immigration custody after he personally asked him. A few months ago was a Columbia student who was arrested at her building. And Mamdani said ICE released her after he spoke with the president, which was surprising. It showed, you know, just how much influence the mayor had on President Trump in these matters. And yeah, so I think it's something like what happened yesterday is a real test for the mayor, and he seems to know it. In his first tweet after the shooting, he said he was what happened was unconscionable and incredibly serious. And it's, you know, certainly a serious situation for the city and definitely for the mayor himself as he tries to keep everything together while also delivering on his campaign promises to limit immigration enforcement in the city.
2: Yeah. Now, it's Ben Feuerherd, who covers policing and public safety for WNYC and Gothamist. Ben, thanks so much for coming on.
7: Thanks for having me.

0: much amazing produce, and now is the time to try and preserve some of that to last us through the winter months until it comes again next year. So, you know, all the tomatoes, the peppers, corn, tomatillos, melons, those items are beginning to wrap up their seasons. I love blanching corn and freezing it in bags to have throughout the winter months. I also really love to dry herbs this time of year or turn them into pesto to store in the freezer. One thing to definitely look out for this week are the fall berries. We often associate strawberries with the early summer. June is like our main strawberry month. However, many of our farmers grow other varieties of strawberries, and those types of strawberries will produce fruit at various points throughout the season. If you come across them, definitely grab a pint. I'm like, this is the weekend to get the last of the berries. You know, this time of year, I try to always make a strawberry jam, and I love cooking it down with sugar, a little squeeze of lemon juice in there. Personally, I mean, I've done the whole thing where you can it for real and you boil it and you seal those jars. But if that is, you know, not the level you're willing to go to in the kitchen, you can make a jam just to put in the refrigerator, and that will last you for quite some time. Otherwise, you know, take those strawberries, haul them, put them in the freezer for your smoothies throughout the season. Again, when you freeze in at peak season like this, it's going to have so much nutrition, flavor that doesn't get lost in the freezing process.
1: 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Those delicious fall berries cost between $7 and $9 a pint at local green markets.

0: Arizona's 5th Congressional District is kind of an outlier. While Arizona is considered politically purple, the 5th, which is a relatively small district, it is reliably red. President Trump won there by roughly 20 points in 2024. It's fairly religious, with many members of The Church of Jesus Christ of Latter-day Saints. As NPR's Sage Miller reports, some of those voters are turned off by the Republican nominee in the district's open house race.
1: Kimberly Tate experienced an identity crisis when she became an independent in 2016. The Gilbert, Arizona resident and devout member of The Church of Jesus Christ of Latter-day Saints always considered herself to be conservative.
2: I'm not super progressive politically. I'm really pretty moderate.
1: But she doesn't align with the Republican Party under President Trump. This time, Trump isn't on the ballot, but there's another Republican Tate is struggling with. Mark Lamb, a former county sheriff and nominee for the 5th Congressional District. Lamb is also Mormon, but Tate questions his adherence to the faith as well as his political motivations.
2: From what I understand about Mark Lamb, the dishonesty that has been displayed in his public and private life is completely contrary to our faith.
1: Lamb has been accused of racist remarks and sexual misconduct while he was sheriff. An investigation by the Arizona Republic alleges Lamb had multiple affairs and sent sexually explicit messages to women outside his marriage. He then threatened to send law enforcement after one woman if she spoke publicly about it. Lamb, who did not respond to NPR's interview request, has fervently denied the allegations publicly. To Tate, Lamb as the nominee is the latest example of an unrecognizable Republican Party.
2: The idea of having yet another elected official who is accused of sexual misconduct towards women, that does not speak well to me, to my children. Like, what is that teaching our children?
1: NPR interviewed multiple Mormon voters in the district. All of them were once staunch Republicans. They have since switched to independent, and none of them are voting for Lamb in November. Kim Fridkin is a political science professor at Arizona State University. She says the independent vote is critical for either candidate to win. Plus, Arizona voters are unhappy.
3: People are really feeling the effects of high gas prices, and housing prices are really high, and the water crisis is important in Arizona. And all these things are really hitting people, you know, where they live.
1: Fridkin added, those issues may motivate low-interest voters like independents to turn out. Elizabeth Lee, the Democratic nominee for Arizona's 5th Congressional District, thinks the needle is moving left. An internal poll Lee's campaign shared with NPR shows her picking up momentum among independents.
4: Independents are not for extremist politics. Sets this race up for exactly what our recent polling showed.
1: The poll found her trailing behind Lamb by 3 to 5 points, which Lee says is within the margin of error. While the voters NPR spoke with believe Lamb will win, they've noticed more Mormons souring on partisan politics altogether. That, paired with a scandal-plagued Republican candidate, plus Trump's low approval rating, could make it a closer-than-expected race. Sage Miller, NPR News.
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6: And it's on WNYC. We have more just ahead. South African human rights lawyer Navi Pillay wins the 2026 Nobel Peace Prize for her lifelong defense of human rights and international law. That's coming up in just a moment on All Things Considered.
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6: 70 degrees right now in Lower Manhattan. It's mostly sunny at the moment. It's going to be a nice night this evening. Maybe a little breezy. We'll see temperatures tonight in the mid-50s. For tomorrow, partly sunny, high of about 70 with mostly cloudy skies tomorrow night, lows in the mid-50s. By Sunday, cloudy, pretty good chance of rain. Slight chance of it in the morning, a much better chance of it later in the day into the evening. We'll see highs in the mid-60s for Sunday. It's going to get real windy as well with gusts up to about 60 miles an hour. Stay with us. There's more All Things Considered headed your way. 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

0: This is All Things Considered from NPR News. I'm Mary Louise Kelly.
1: And I'm Elsa Chang. A South African lawyer who began her career defending Nelson Mandela and fighting apartheid has been awarded this year's Nobel Peace Prize. At 85, Navi Pillay is being recognized for a lifetime defending human rights and strengthening international law, which the Nobel Committee says is now under threat. The announcement came just hours before the Trump administration imposed sanctions on the International Criminal Court, an institution that the president has long criticized and where Pillay used to work. Kate Bartlett in Johannesburg has more.
2: Last year's Nobel Peace Prize winner, Venezuelan opposition politician Maria Corina Machado, famously gave her prize to President Trump, who has often said he deserves to win it. This year's winner, Navi Pillay, joked she could follow suit.
3: Thank you very much. If you clap a little bit more, I may share this prize with Trump.
2: But all jokes aside, Nobel Committee Chair Jorgen Watne-Friedenes said Pillay had been awarded the prize for her major role in establishing the global legal order, which he said was now under attack.
4: The institutions that uphold international law is under tremendous pressure, sanctions, and attack. In the world we are living in, with more conflicts than in a long time.
2: Fittingly for a woman who's dedicated her life to bringing war criminals to justice, Pillay learned she had won while attending a conference in Nuremberg, Germany, where top Nazis were tried after the Holocaust. In remarks to the press, she echoed the Nobel Committee's warning about threats to the legal order.
5: This worsening reality is particularly visible with the attacks on the International Criminal Court.
2: Hours after her remarks, in an announcement that had been long anticipated, U.S. Secretary of State Marco Rubio said the U.S. was imposing sanctions on the War Crimes Tribunal in The Hague, calling it a rogue court.
6: America never joined the court. We don't need that court, and we don't want it.
2: President Trump has long railed against the ICC, which has issued arrest warrants for Russia's Vladimir Putin related to the invasion of Ukraine, and Israel's Prime Minister Benjamin Netanyahu over the war in Gaza. Netanyahu slammed Pillay's Peace Prize win in a statement on Friday because she recently oversaw a UN Commission report that concluded Israel had committed genocide in Gaza, a charge Israel denies. Netanyahu said the Nobel Committee had, quote, lost its moral compass. But her home country, South Africa, applauded Pillay's milestone.
7: Congratulations to her because she's the fifth South African to receive the Nobel Prize and the first woman.
2: South Africa's new ambassador to Washington, Ralph Mayer, was among those celebrating the achievement. Pillay joins fellow South African laureates Albert Luthuli and Archbishop Desmond Tutu, as well as Nelson Mandela and F.W. de Klerk, who shared the prize in 1993 for their role in ending apartheid.
7: We as South Africans are very, very proud of her. Navi Pillay made us very proud.
2: Mayer told NPR she was a product of the South African legal order that was established at the start of democracy following the end of apartheid. But Pillay's award comes amid a diplomatic low point between the U.S. and South Africa. President Trump has falsely accused the government of persecuting its white minority and criticized its genocide case against Israel. Kate Bartlett, NPR News, Johannesburg.
0: On stage at a political rally in Nebraska on Monday, President Trump was wearing what he pretty much always wears, dark suit, white shirt, solid tie. But at one point he stopped, stood still, opened his suit jacket wide and flashed the lining. Cameras clicked and they captured the tag stitched into that glossy blue lining, Joseph A. Bank. President Trump, a billionaire wearing an affordable suit. Among those intrigued was Jacob Gallagher, fashion reporter at the New York Times. He's on the line from the New York Times newsroom. Hey there, Jacob.
8: Hi.
0: Hi. All right. So for people who are not into menswear, not familiar with the brand, describe Joseph A. Bank.
8: It's funny that you say not into menswear because Joseph A. Bank is one of those brands that if you're not at all into clothes, you might still know because they are kind of ubiquitous.
0: They're at your neighborhood mall often.
8: Yeah, exactly. Exactly. They're probably not far from where a lot of your listeners are sitting. There's a Joseph A. Bank chain or location somewhere, and they sell pretty much what you would call an affordable suit, a mm-hmm. cheaper suit. Mm-hmm. They sit on the kind of budget end of the suiting market. That's to say they sell for around $500, I would say, is kind of the medium price of a Joseph A. Bank suit. The suit that Trump was wearing appeared to be from its Traveler line, which is right in that kind of $500, $600 price range, depending on when you check the Joseph A. Bank store or website, because they are the kind of brand that always seems to be running some kind of sale.
0: Okay, so nothing wrong with a discounted, nothing wrong with an affordable suit. But in the past, President Trump has talked about wearing suits from Italian company Brioni. Their suits would cost, what, something like 10 times that and higher?
8: Yeah, just about 10 times that right now. Trump, for years and through his spokespeople, would say that he wore Brioni, or sometimes there was a tailor in Brooklyn, Martin Greenfield. He was a custom tailor who dressed a number of presidents. Uh-huh. We were always told this, kind of, but, you know, obviously there's not much evidence of him flashing his jacket then to show that they were Brioni.
0: You have a great line in your piece, I'm quoting you, "If Brioni is a 2-Michelin-star meal, Joseph A. Bank is fast food."
8: Yeah, and that's really kind of the point here is it's not like this is the Joseph A. Bank suit is bad. It's, you know, it'll do the job, so to speak, but it is just quite a different class of suit than what he wore in the past.
0: In your story, you raise a question which boils down to, was this political messaging? We're in a hot election season, elections are upon us, and affordability is very much on voters' minds.
8: I think that could absolutely be a part of this. And it's funny because in spite of it being more affordable, I wouldn't say, and this might be splitting hairs, that it's Trump presenting himself in a man of the people kind of way, because obviously a lot of people in America don't wear suits at all right now. At a Trump rally, there's pretty much always one guy wearing a suit. It's Trump, and that's kind of it. But I also do think that what it does probably boil down to is more so that Joseph A. Bank is a very conservative looking suit. It's a very traditional cut. It's a larger cut. Going back decades, he's really dressed in a very conservative businessman manner from the 1980s.
0: No Italian flash hair. Okay, Jacob, are you ready for the most important question?
8: Sure.
0: How did the president look? Did he pull off the Joseph A. Bank suit?
8: I think Trump at this point, that fit of suit is what clearly he likes. It's obviously not kept up with the times, but I would say in regards to how Trump looks, he looks standard Trump. And that means it's a bit of a bigger fit. It's a bit boxier. And there's really no shape or cut to it. But it's what you expect him to look like at this point.
0: Jacob Gallagher, he covers fashion and style for the New York Times. Thank you.
8: Thank you very much.
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9: And it's on WNYC. There's more All Things Considered coming up after the top of the 5 o'clock hour. Looking ahead to later this evening, on the media is at 9 o'clock. On the show tonight, during an ICE operation in New York City, officers shot a man in a car while a child sat in the back seat. On this week's On the Media, coverage of ICE has decreased since the spring, while the agency's operations have quietly surged. Plus, right-wing activists go after the H-1B visa program. On the Media is at 9 o'clock tonight here on WNYC. Before that, at 8 p.m., it's On Point. After On the Media at 10, it is Q. 70 degrees right now here in lower Manhattan. It's mostly sunny out there. We're going to see temperatures this evening falling into the mid-50s. For tomorrow, partly sunny, high of about 70 in the afternoon. We're going to see temperatures in the mid-50s for tomorrow night. Pretty good chance of rain on Sunday. We'll see highs that day reaching the mid-60s. It'll be very windy as well on Sunday. 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It's a Friday, a minute before 5 p.m.
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9: Midterm election polls are everywhere, but how much can one data point tell us about who will win in November? Good evening, I'm Sean Carlson, and you are listening to All Things Considered. It's on WNYC. Also coming up, most Americans are opposed to new data centers, but in some struggling rural areas, they represent a financial opportunity that dwarfs any other possible investment.
11: It's like comparing the Earth to the Milky Way galaxy. It's huge. I mean, it is massive.
9: More on the potential upside of building a data center in one tiny Kansas town. Also coming up, new songs added to Taylor Swift's 2025 album, The Life of a Showgirl, has shot the release up the charts. We're going to explore all that and more. Stay with us. 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
12: Live from NPR News in Washington, I'm Ryland Barton. President Trump says the U.S. will obtain diesel fuel from Russia, relaxing years of U.S. pressure on Moscow to combat prices ahead of midterms. Trump said on social media that he struck the deal with Russian President Vladimir Putin in a phone call. The announcement comes after President Trump signed a sweeping sanctions law against Russia last month to clamp down on Russia's energy economy over the Ukraine war. Hours after an international humanitarian legal expert was awarded the Nobel Peace Prize, the State Department announced sanctions on the International Criminal Court. Secretary of State Marco Rubio has vowed to dismantle the world's only standing war crimes tribunal, as NPR's Michelle Kellerman reports.
13: Secretary Rubio says the U.S. will ban transactions with what he calls a rogue court, cutting off its resources and crippling its ability to operate.
6: America never joined the court. We don't need that court, and we don't want it.
13: The ICC was set up as a court of last resort for victims of war crimes, crimes against humanity, and genocide. The U.S. protested an investigation into Afghanistan, which could have implicated U.S. service members. The ICC closed that investigation. The U.S. also opposes the arrest warrant against Israeli Prime Minister Benjamin Netanyahu over the war in Gaza. The ICC says in a statement that it will not be deterred, but its fate now rests in the hands of the states that created it. Michelle Kellerman, NPR News, Washington.
12: President Trump has picked conservative commentator Katie Zachariah to be his new White House press secretary. It comes after the departure of Caroline Leavitt in August. Zachariah has been an advisor for Trump's Truth Social platform and briefly served as a spokesperson for the Department of Homeland Security. Hurricane Isaias is forecast to make landfall tonight on the northern Gulf Coast. NPR's Debbie Elliott reports it's now a powerful Category 3 hurricane with 115-mile-an-hour winds.
14: National Hurricane Center Director Michael Brennan says Isaias is on track to hit northwest Florida.
15: This powerful hurricane expected to make landfall this evening into the late night hours and then move quickly inland across portions of the Florida Panhandle and up into Alabama as we go through the overnight hours into Saturday.
14: He says hazards will be a storm surge of 6 to 9 feet, damaging winds, and rainfall up to 15 inches. Brennan says expect widespread power outages, tornadoes, and flash flooding as the storm moves inland over the southeastern U.S. Isaias is the first hurricane of the Atlantic season, which has until now been dampened by a strong El Nino weather pattern. Debbie Elliott, NPR News, Crestview, Florida.
12: Families headed by someone aged 75 or older are now America's wealthiest, while the youngest families saw their wealth decline in the past 3 years. That's according to the Federal Reserve's Survey of Consumer Finances. It underscores how robust stock market gains have made wealthy American families even richer. This is NPR News.
9: And it's on WNYC in New York. I'm Sean Carlson, 70 degrees right now at 5:04. The NYPD says its officers were the ones who rushed a man to the hospital after he was shot by an ICE agent in Upper Manhattan. WNYC's Ben Feuerherd reports.
16: Body camera footage released by the NYPD shows the moment when officers respond to Marble Hill and find Oscar Begal bleeding on the floor with ICE agents surrounding him. The NYPD officers can be heard calling for an ambulance in the chaotic scene. The officers ultimately make the decision to carry him to their NYPD vehicle and rush him to a nearby hospital, instead of waiting any longer for an ambulance to arrive. Police Commissioner Jessica Tisch says at least one ICE agent fired 7 shots at Begal when he was behind the wheel of a car Thursday afternoon. Begal was struck once in the neck. His 5-year-old son was in the car with him as well, but was not harmed in the shooting.
9: Members of Cornell student government tell WNYC they warned school administrators of what they called a fraternity rape culture 2 years before a student known as Jane Doe alleged that she was gang raped. WNYC's Walter Withman reports.
17: Former students say Jane Doe's allegations could have been avoided if the university had acted on a resolution passed by the Cornell Student Assembly in 2022. It called on school administrators to crack down on fraternities that year after campus police reported 5 cases of drugging and 2 cases of sexual assault in a single week. Former student Amisha Chowdhury says the measure was ignored.
18: It's not surprising that eventually led up to this big news headline situation with Jane Doe, because things like this has been happening, unfortunately, for forever.
17: Cornell says it's expanded its sexual assault prevention and accountability efforts in recent years.
9: The NYPD says it's happened again. Another group of people was spotted climbing out of a sewer. People say 5 people emerged from a manhole on the Upper East Side at about 2 o'clock this morning before driving off. It's the latest, or at least the 7th time since May, that people have been slipping into or out of sewers in the city and on Long Island. The explanation for at least some of the late-night sewer excursions appear to be treasure. Last month, the NYPD spokesperson said people have been known to enter sewers to look for valuables. It's 5:06.
10: 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Inspired by a true David versus Goliath story about truth at all costs. Now playing in theaters.
0: This is All Things Considered from NPR News. I'm Mary Louise Kelly in Washington.
1: And I'm Elsa Chang in Culver City, California. A flurry of polls in recent weeks have landed as the midterm election draws closer. Recent surveys show Democrats ahead in key districts and states, but with the election still weeks away, how much can these polls really predict? Well, we asked senior political editor and correspondent Domenico Montanaro to come by and help us understand what to make of all these numbers. Hi, Domenico.
19: Hey there.
1: All right, so there are so many polls out there, a lot of data. How should people be interpreting these numbers that they're seeing?
19: The only thing people need to know at this point is that the compass is certainly pointing in Democrats' direction. And that's really all you need to know from a horse race perspective. And that's because we are so expecting in our society such specificity out of polls when they're really not. They're kind of more of a fuzzy target with a margin of error. And people don't think about that all the time because we have such close elections, we're so closely divided that telling people that, you know, a 2-point race means it could be 3 points lower or 3 points higher, and that the other person might even have the lead, that's not very satisfying to people.
1: No, but humans hunger for certainty.
19: That's right. You know, and when it comes to horse race polling, really, it's not the best use of polling. There's so much better stuff underneath. I mean, I look at horse race polling as like the sprinkles on ice cream. Like, I like sprinkles, right?
1: Yeah,
19: and
1: me too.
19: A lot of people like sprinkles. But if you just eat sprinkles, you're just going to get a mouthful full of wax, right? I mean, you gotta, the good stuff, the best stuff is underneath.
1: Exactly. I want to know more about what is underneath. So tell me about the bowl of ice cream that you're gleaning from the numbers.
19: Yeah, I'll stop the ice cream metaphor. But, you know, what I'm looking at are things like job approval ratings over time, issues over time, and how people feel about things. The intensity of opposition, especially in a midterm year, which can really determine whether or not a president's party loses seats and by how many, you know, which issues matter most and to which groups, which party is more trusted to handle those issues and who they blame for the problems that they see the country having. Those are more interesting.
1: Yeah.
19: Certainly gives you more depth and you can tell a better story out of that.
1: I agree. There are all these other factors to look at. But if one were to look at polls, what do you look for in terms of determining whether the data is reputable or high quality?
19: Yeah, so look, for me, I'm looking at high quality polls and giving more weight to those in my mind anyway. Mm-hmm. And those are polls that are rigorously conducted. They're multimodality. In other words, they're trying to find people not just on landlines or cell phones, but they're trying to get them by text or online and trying to do all of those things together. And most importantly, they're transparent. If you can't find a methodology, that is a major red flag of whether or not you should or should not trust a poll.
1: Got it. What are some other red flags that show a poll might not be so great?
19: Does it have a long track record? Is this a pollster that we've seen often in a state in particular, because I have to tell you, state polling versus national polling is very different and much lower quality.
20: State polling is.
19: Yeah. So when we're talking about these Senate races, there's a lot of polls right now out there that are just not well conducted, or they're done by AI, or but they're by some company that I've never heard of and I can't find their methodology for. You got to be a little skeptical of that. And I think when it comes to the national polls, they tend to be a little bit better because they're backed often by bigger media outlets that understand what the better polling outfits are, and they try to hire them. For example, we work with Marist, a very high-quality pollster, conducts our national poll with PBS News. Marist also does some state polling for other outlets. Siena College, for example, does polling, obviously, with the New York Times. And there's a whole host of other polls that do a good job. The Fox News poll, for example, is very good. They hire a Democratic and a Republican firm that go and conduct their surveys. NBC News does the same thing, where they have a Democratic and a Republican firm conduct their polls as well. So, you know, there are good, high quality polls. There are fewer of them in the states, really because of the decline in local journalism and the lack of money that's available to pay for that kind of good, rigorous, frequent polling that's really necessary to measure in a campaign. Because remember, polls are not predictive. They are snapshots during the time that they were conducted and by that particular pollster. They're not supposed to be for, oh, here's what's going to happen. Now it's October in 3 weeks when the game hasn't even been played yet, when the votes haven't even been cast.
20: That is NPR's Domenico Monaro. Thank you so much for your guidance.
19: You're so welcome.
0: All right. If there is one thing liberal Democrats, MAGA Republicans, and most Americans in between might agree on, it's data centers. Cities and counties across the country are blocking them over water and power usage, noise pollution, AI concerns. But as Frank Morris of member station KCUR reports, data center development can look pretty attractive in a struggling rural town.
21: A weedy soybean field on a brick road 2 miles from the half-empty downtown, tiny Osawatomie, Kansas, has long been a headache for city manager Brett Glendenning. It's an unused business park, one of many scattered across rural America.
22: The two parcels that are in question that the city owns have been zoned industrial for well over 20 years. It's always been planned and hoped that this would eventually happen, not necessarily a data center, but any sort of commercial development.
21: It's not easy drawing any sort of commercial development to a place like Osawatomie, a working-class town of about 4,000, just a little too far from Kansas City. But now, developers have targeted this field for a mid-sized data center, when they say could bring as much as $10 billion worth of new buildings and equipment. That's enough to buy every bit of taxable real estate in Osawatomie 239 times. Glendenning says it would dwarf any other investment here.
22: It's like comparing the Earth to the Milky Way galaxy. It's huge. I mean, it is massive.
21: Glendenning says the data center plan that developers are pitching could spin off some $40 million a year in taxes and fees, more than doubling the city's budget. It might even replace Osawatomie's long-lost financial base, the railroad. John Fletcher, who volunteers at the Osawatomie History and Railroad Museum, says the Missouri Pacific pulled up stakes almost 50 years ago, taking hundreds of jobs and much of the town's economic lifeblood with it.
23: We've never recovered from that, and it's just hard to replace.
21: Now, with scant industry and not so much as a grocery store, Osawatomie leans on homeowners for almost 80% of its property tax revenue. Fletcher says the city desperately needs to expand its tax base, but he's not sure about the data center proposal.
23: I'm neither for or against it. There's just not enough information for me yet. But this town has to do something, or it's probably going to go under.
21: Still, data center is a hard sell here.
24: It's going to be used to trample on our liberties and our freedom.
21: Lee Brewer also worries that the data center will leave Osawatomie short of water and electricity. Michael Hursley, a retired Walmart manager, wants to use the site for diversified organic farming. He's worried about the AI boom going bust, and he doesn't trust the people bankrolling the industry.
25: The billionaires know how to play these country towns, and it's like the Dodgers playing a little league team. The people around here don't know how to play that game, or they don't know the level they're playing at.
21: The town's not dealing with big corporations yet, just developers trying to line up the land, power, water, and permits for a future builder. Charles Tinsley is with MDH Partners in Atlanta, the money behind the Osawatomie proposal. He says the data center would use less water than a golf course and contract for its own electricity, all the while spinning off millions in fees and taxes.
2: They're just going to be sitting on the edge of town, earning cash for the city. That's all that they're going to do. They're not going to be asking for tons of tax breaks. They're not going to be consuming a bunch of municipal services. They're not going to be adding more students to the classroom.
21: Tinsley says data centers are a lot like the railroads that built towns like Osawatomie in the 1800s. They're fundamental to commerce and bound to be built somewhere. Be that as it may, 19-year-old Michaela Bowers just doesn't care.
3: The pros and cons don't really matter to me in a way because I'm not sticking around. So I plan to leave the town, not because of the data center, but personally because there's not much in the town for me.
21: So places like Osawatomie have to balance the potential downsides of data centers against the need to do something to keep their young people and their economic vitality from ebbing away. For NPR News, I'm Frank Morris in Kansas City.
20: Taylor Swift has unseated Ella Langley, at least for now. That means Langley's record-breaking streak on the pop charts has been interrupted, and Swift has yet another record of her own. Stephen Thompson of NPR Music has more.
4: Ella Langley's Choosin' Texas has spent 24 weeks at number one on the Billboard Hot 100. But for this week, at least, in the spirit of the song, she's been overshadowed by another woman. That is, of course, Taylor Swift, who debuts at number one with her latest single, Patient Zero. It's one of four new songs from an expanded version of her latest album, The Life of a Showgirl. The addition of Patient Zero, Cleveland, Pink Clouding, and Babylon has kept the internet buzzing with critiques. Reviews have been especially mixed for Cleveland, which finds the singer performing a victory lap of sorts as she dunks on the haters and celebrates her marriage to football star Travis Kelce. The song's haters were no match for a huge streaming audience that gobbled up all four of the new tracks. In fact, with Ella Langley's Choosin' Texas dropping to number two, Taylor Swift has managed to wrangle four of the week's top five songs. The release of an expanded edition was also good news for The Life of a Showgirl itself. Thanks to huge streaming numbers for its four new songs, as well as a fresh round of digital sales, the album leaps from number 21 all the way back to number one. It sets a new all-time record in the process. When The Life of a Showgirl came out last fall, its songs filled the entire Billboard Top 10, led by The Fate of Ophelia at number one. Which means that this week, The Life of a Showgirl has become the first album in history to spawn 14 top 10 hits. Stephen Thompson, NPR Music.
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9: And it's on WNYC. There's more just ahead. We're going to hear from the satanic doo-wop duo, Twin Temple, about their new album, Doomed Lovers, and what drew them to Satanism and the occult. That's coming up in just a moment.
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9: And a shout out to some special programming coming up tomorrow. Death by suicide is rising sharply among young black people, especially boys. Tomorrow at 6 p.m., tune in to Going There, A Matter of Life and Death, an hour-long special from NPR about this growing crisis in the black community. Hosted by Michelle Martin, that's tomorrow at 6 here on WNYC. 70 degrees right now, mostly sunny in lower Manhattan. We're going to see temperatures tonight probably in the low 50s. It's going to be a little breezy tonight, gusts of about 20 miles an hour possible. For tomorrow, partly sunny, high of about 70 in the afternoon with mostly cloudy skies. Tomorrow night, lows in the mid-50s. By Sunday, cloudy. Pretty good chance of rain, probably in the afternoon into the evening. We'll see highs in the mid-60s. It's WNYC. It's Friday at 520.

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1: From NPR News, this is All Things Considered. I'm Mary Louise Kelly in Washington.
2: And I'm Ilse Chang in Los Angeles, where I'm entering a house that greets me with a sign reading, "Trespassers will be killed and eaten."
3: Brendan might have told you we're Asian household, so no shoes. It's my religion.
2: This is the home of musicians Alexandra and Zachary James. Together, this married couple formed the band Twin Temple, which plays what they describe as satanic doo-wop.

0: The vibe of their music matches the vibe of their home. Their Victorian house feels warm and welcoming, even though it's painted all black.
1: I mean, black is just so cheerful, you know?
0: And everywhere you look, you see the devil, like on the wooden chandelier over the dining table.
1: There's actually little devil heads around the base.
0: Wait, oh, yeah. there was the guy with the goat horns.
1: Yeah. So obviously we kind of collect all things, you know, diabolical.
0: Yes. There's a small herd of goat heads mounted around the living room. And of course there are human bones, so many bones.
1: What did we name him in the end?
2: I think we named him Chopper because his head is cut. It's got the skull cut. You can use that as a dish if you want.
0: Oh, nice. A little candy dish.
3: Exactly.
0: Now, Twin Temple is out with a new album called Doomed Lovers. This is their third full-length album.
3: Make my head spin.
0: And over the years, they've gotten a lot of backlash for all the satanic imagery in their lyrics. But Alex and Zach say that Satanism gives them a sense of belonging.
1: To us, Satan is more a metaphor. You know, Lucifer, Satan was the original outlaw, right? He's a fallen angel. So I think that resonates with us in terms of the idea of pushing back against the status quo.
0: So when people come at you and say, you guys worship evil. You put evil on a pedestal. What do you say to that?
1: I mean, I feel like I've been called evil my whole life. So it's nothing new. You know what
0: Tell
1: I mean?
0: Tell me more about that. What do you mean?
1: So I'm first generation here in America. Both my parents are immigrants. I'm mixed race.
0: Korean-British.
1: Korean-British. And I distinctly remember when I was about 5 years old, we had a neighbor next door to us yelling at me, like racial slurs, and that I was wicked and evil through the fence, and that he had gone to the Korean War to murder people like me. And so I think it just encoded something in me early on, like, I'm not the girl next door. You know, I'm not the prom queen. Like, there's something wicked about me.

0: you internalized what that neighbor said to you.
1: I did. So in a way, it's us taking that back, right? I've been called wicked and evil my whole life, especially as a woman. So it's being like, you know what? I am a witch. I am a Satanist. I am going to dom the vestments of that which is feared and own it. Proud, proud to be evil.
0: I know that Satanism has also brought a lot of unwanted attention, literally at your doorstep, right? You got unwanted packages and maybe some visitors or...
2: Yeah, someone broke into our backyard. They went through our recycling. They took boxes that we had torn apart and taped them back together, serial killer style, like seam to seam, so the words matched up. So I went outside and I'm staring at this box. It's ripped to shreds but taped. And then like we kind of kicked it and it was super heavy. Filled with Bibles, hardback Bibles.
0: It's just interesting because you arrived at Satanism in part for sanctuary, to feel belonging, but it's become this basis for other people to ostracize you.
1: Yeah, yep. And I think to a degree we've accepted that our role is as disruptors to a certain degree.

0: So I want to talk about your music. There's been a long history of dark imagery in music, a fascination with the occult, but I'm talking about like more in metal, whereas you guys are doo-wop musicians. And it was so funny because last night I was blasting your music in my house and I was dancing and I was, it struck me like, Elsa, you're bopping to satanic lyrics. And when I think of doo-wop, I think poodle skirts, I think teeny boppers, I think innocence. So you tell me, is there something about that contradiction that delights you?
1: Yeah, I think it's the transcendence of it. You know, it transcends what's expected, you know, and I think we like the cognitive dissonance that it creates. I think that's kind of a core idea.

You know, I lost my Halmoni, we lost our dog, we lost people in our life that were really, really important. My Halmoni was like basically my mother. She raised me. Mm-hmm. She strapped me to her back, Korean Amma style. Yeah. Like, I just loved her so much. And so I went through a really, really heavy grieving period.

0: Well, my last question for you is just sort of a fun one. What are you guys doing for Halloween? I mean, what are you going to dress as?
1: We don't really dress up for Halloween. Number one, we're always on tour on Halloween. I think we've had one Halloween off since the band started, and that was during COVID.
0: Oh.
1: And nobody came to Trick or Treat, which I was so bummed about.
2: Yeah.
1: I was like, this is the year we're going to get trick or treaters, the candy corn and the skull. And nobody showed up. I was so bummed. We had like a graveyard in the front yard. It was sick.
0: Oh.
1: Nobody showed up.
0: Alexandra and Zachary James, together they are Twin Temple, and their new album is called Doomed Lovers. Thank you so much for having us over at your house and sharing this conversation with us. It was awesome.
1: Yeah, thank you for having us. Great.
2: Thank you so much, Elsa. We really appreciate it.
3: Hail Satan.
0: I was wondering if you were going to come out with that.

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1: And it's on WNYC. There's more coming your way. A California teenager has been studying the importance of sleep in forming lasting memories.
2: And when we cut sleep to squeeze more into our days, we aren't just losing rest. We are literally deleting our own stories before they can even be saved.
1: 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That's coming up in just a moment on All Things Considered. News headlines are next. 71 degrees, mostly sunny here on a Friday at 5:30.
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7: Live from NPR News in Culver City, California, I'm Dwayne Brown. Hurricane Isaias is now a powerful Category 3 storm on track to make landfall tonight near Alabama and the Florida Panhandle. The Gulf Coast is home to much of the nation's oil industry, and operators have been preparing for days. NPR's Willa Rubin has more.
8: Shell and BP evacuated personnel from offshore facilities close to the storm's path. Chevron also evacuated offshore rigs in the area. These kinds of precautions are typical when there's a hurricane, and oil analysts are not expecting major disruptions from the storm. That's because most of the nation's oil infrastructure and refineries are further west. Refineries are what turn oil into the things that we use, like gasoline and diesel. The two major refineries that are in the storm's path make up 2.5% of the total U.S. refining capacity. But of course, there's less gasoline and diesel to go around these days due to the wars in Iran and Ukraine. So every little bit counts. Willa Rubin, NPR News.
7: A new federal forecast projects record electricity use in the U.S. this year and next, partly due to the rapid growth of artificial intelligence. NPR's Windsor Johnston tells us rising electricity demand is already pushing up prices in some parts of the country.
9: The forecast comes from the Energy Information Administration. AI data centers need large amounts of power to

0: run their computers and keep them cool. Costa Samaras directs Carnegie Mellon University Scott Institute for Energy Innovation.
1: In places like the Mid-Atlantic, where electricity demand from data centers is rising very quickly, and there's not a lot of new electricity supply, electricity prices are going up.
0: Samara says expanding data centers can require costly power lines and other equipment. He says lawmakers need regulations that make those companies cover the costs.
2: This is NPR.
3: And it's on WNYC in New York. I'm Sean Carlson. 71 degrees right now at 5:32. New York City Democratic Socialists are issuing an ultimatum to the Mamdani administration. The NYC DSA is calling for Police Commissioner Jessica Tisch to get federal immigration agents out of New York City or for the mayor to remove her. It comes a day after ICE agents shot a man in Marble Hill, prompting protests. The group's co-chair, Grace Mauser, says police conduct is Tisch's responsibility and is accusing the NYPD of working with ICE.
4: If her and the mayor together are unable to reach a solution, or she is no longer leaving a department that is in function collaborating with ICE, then she is not the leader that this city needs right now.
3: A spokesperson for Mamdani says he has no plans to remove Tisch as police commissioner. Meanwhile, a federal judge says ICE officers lied under oath and falsified records to cover up two illegal arrests in the Bronx in May. Judge Gary Brown was appointed by President Trump. He ruled ICE officers mistakenly arrested two Latino men, one of whom was a U.S. citizen. He says agents then lied in sworn testimony and falsified records to justify the arrests. Both men were later released. Brown gave the government 21 days to address his concerns and explain how it will prevent future violations. In a statement, Homeland Security says the matter will be litigated in court and provided no other comment. Jersey City's government is in flux after a wave of senior leaders resigned. WNYC's Michael Saul Warren reports.
5: Jersey City Finance Director Bill Vicara, Deputy Mayor for Housing Keshav Podar, and Sarah Levine, the city's Corporation Counsel, have all quit this week. Mayor James Solomon says his administration is undergoing a restructuring. He says he remains focused on Jersey City's budget crisis and affordability concerns. Jersey City raised property taxes roughly 15% this year as part of efforts to confront a historic deficit. Solomon has been fiercely criticized by residents for the tax hike. The resignation of the three senior leaders headline a group of officials who have left City Hall in recent weeks.
3: Tonight we're looking at partly cloudy skies early, mostly cloudy later, with lows in the mid-50s. It'll be a little breezy tonight as well. For tomorrow, Saturday, partly sunny, high of about 70 in the afternoon. Mostly cloudy skies tomorrow night, lows in the mid-50s. And then on Sunday, it's going to be cloudy, a chance of rain early, a better chance of it happening later in the day. It's going to be really windy on Sunday with gusts up to 30 miles an hour. Highs in the mid-60s. In the daytime, we'll see lows in the low 60s that night. 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
7: This is All Things Considered from NPR News. I'm Elsa Chang in Culver City, California.
8: And I'm Mary Louise Kelly in Washington. Communities in South Alabama and the Florida Panhandle are hunkering down right now. Hurricane Isaias is expected to make landfall in just a few hours near Pensacola, Florida. And that is where we find NPR's Sergio Martinez Beltran. Hey there, Sergio.
9: Hey.
8: Hey, so how are y'all doing? What are conditions in Pensacola?
9: You know, Mary Louise, full disclosure, I'm hunkering down in my hotel room. I was planning on doing this live hit outside, but conditions have quickly deteriorated. Mm. It's raining a lot and the wind has picked up. I think you might be able to hear it.
8: Yeah, I can indeed. Sounds like rain pounding your window.
9: Yeah, so the trees are brushing against the window because of how strong the winds are right now. We are expecting Hurricane Isaias to make landfall in the Pensacola area around 7 p.m. Central Time. Right now, it is a Category 3 hurricane with sustained winds of 120 miles per hour. It is expected to weaken, but state officials, including Governor Ron DeSantis, are not taking it for granted.
10: There's a lot of prognostications that it's going to weaken before landfall because of the significant wind shear. Let's hope that that's the case, but we are planning to assume that that will not happen and that it will make landfall as a major hurricane.
8: Well, and the governor and other folks I know have been urging people, please take this seriously. I know he said this morning the state is ready. How ready? What has Florida been doing to prepare?
9: Yeah, the state is worried about the strong winds, of course, and the storm surge. You know, flash floodings are a big concern. That's why the state has ordered the evacuation of certain areas. Governor DeSantis says people should expect power outages and debris to be spread widely. But he says the state has been preparing for this moment. The state has marshaled 1,000 generators, millions of gallons of gasoline, diesel, and aviation fuel. It has also staged heavy machinery to remove debris and repair. And the governor says over 1 million bottles of water and food will be available for people to pick up after the storm has passed.
8: Well, and I imagine it's most people are, like, I hope, home safe and hunkered down. But to the extent you've been able to talk to folks, what are they telling you?
9: Many of the residents I've talked to say they were not expecting to have to deal with a hurricane this year. Mind you, the Atlantic hurricane season runs from June to November, but Hurricane Isaias is the first hurricane of the 2026 Atlantic season. You know, think about it. It's the first one in October, wow. And we haven't had a hurricane in the U.S. since 2024. I talked to a woman named Tracy Schnick. She works in Pensacola Beach, one of the evacuated zones. Even though the El Nino weather pattern suppresses hurricanes in the Atlantic, she says she thought they might get a hurricane late in the season.
2: I think we all started watching when they started reporting on El Nino, that it was going to be a super El Nino. Then we kind of, everybody's ears perked up that we felt like it's a good chance this year.
9: She is also hoping for Hurricane Isaias to weaken as it hits the Florida shore.
8: Oh, sounds like everybody is hoping that it will weaken. What about beyond the panhandle? What other areas are going to feel the impact of the hurricane?
9: So the National Hurricane Center says hurricane force winds are expected to spread as far as 100 miles inland from the coast of Alabama. Parts of the Florida panhandle could see as much as 15 inches of rain as the storm moves through. There is also a risk of tornadoes developing this afternoon in Alabama and the Florida panhandle, and tomorrow in Georgia and the Carolinas. So Hurricane Isaias will make itself felt and will dump a lot of rain across the southeast for the next few days.
8: And Pierre Sergio Martinez Beltran with rain and wind beating against his windows there in Pensacola. Thank you.
9: You're welcome.
11: What actually happens to a memory after the moment itself is gone?
7: That is Amit Bilagiri. He's a junior at Evergreen Valley High School in San Jose, California. Amit is the high school winner of NPR's Student Podcast Challenge. The contest received some 1,500 entries this year. NPR's Corey Turner and producer Jana Ujong Lee sat down with Amit at his home and have his story.
12: Hi. Amit is sitting on a big sofa with his mom, Kalyani Urs, and the family dog at their feet.
13: This is Cosmo.
12: Amit says his winning podcast began with the kind of fight every teenager has with their parents.
11: Every night she would be mad at me and say, "Hey, Amit, why are you sleeping so late?"
13: It was a constant battle between us.
12: Amit's mom says she's often up till midnight working.
13: I used to ask him, "Why don't you sleep early, Amit, please? Amma, you're the one asking me. You sleep later than me."
11: And I was like, "I'm not really sleepy." And I found out that the sleep cycle for teenagers is actually delayed by a few hours. That means that teenagers, it's healthier for them to sleep later and then also wake up later.
12: His mom told him, "Whatever the reason, Amit, you need more sleep. You're getting forgetful."
13: "I keep asking you, did you submit this? Did you submit that? You forget. And so it clearly shows your memory is affected, you know? I mean, mine are to some extent, and I don't want the same thing to happen to you." And then he comes back and says, "No, I remember when I had fries with Scootermutta."
12: That's Amit's great-grandfather and a really important memory from a Burger King in Bangalore that we're going to circle back to in just a second. But first, this debate with his mom got him thinking, how does memory work? His mom, a big NPR listener, encouraged him to enter the Student Podcast Challenge.
11: There were entire weeks of my life I barely remember.
12: His winning podcast is called What Happens to Memories.
11: What I ate for lunch last Monday, what assignments I turned in, what someone said to me in the hallway three Tuesdays ago.
12: As a busy 16-year-old, Amit says he's struck by how much of his daily life just kind of disappears from his memory. He's also intrigued by the moments that do last.
11: Like being 6 years old in a bright restaurant in India. I'm sitting across from Scootermutta, as I fondly call my great-grandpa. He's 87.
14: We are both wearing flimsy gold paper crowns, and we're sharing a plate of French fries. Just two kings eating fast food.
12: In this memory, nothing really happens.
14: I don't remember what we talked about, but I remember the salt on the fries, the energy of the room, and the way his crown sat, slightly crooked on his head. I started wondering, why does my brain let go of a math lecture from yesterday, but hold on to a paper crown from a decade ago?
12: And in his podcast, he offers a few different answers.
14: It turns out, memory isn't a filing cabinet. It's more like a construction site. And the foreman of that site is the amygdala.
12: And it's during sleep that our brains clean up that construction site, and the amygdala replays and encodes important memories. So his mom was right. We have to get enough sleep for the cleaning crew to do its job. It also doesn't help, Amit says, that many teens let phones get in the way of their memory making.
14: When we experience life through a screen, hunting for the right filter, the perfect caption, we experience it halfway, half online, half distracted, half present. And emotion is exactly what gives memories a better chance of sticking.
12: As an example, Amit says he spent time volunteering in a senior living community, and many of the people he's met there don't remember or talk about the big events of their lives. What's lasted are the memories of intense feeling, like Amit's memory of being six in a Burger King and feeling loved unconditionally by his great-grandfather.
14: Science can explain the neurons and the glymphatic system, but it doesn't fully explain why years later, seeing an old man on the street makes me feel a sudden pang of warmth and loss. I don't just see a stranger. I see a flicker of a gold paper crown.
12: Maybe memories are more than just stored information, Amit says at the end of his podcast. Maybe they're proof that something or someone really mattered. Corey Turner, NPR News, San Jose, California.
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3: It's All Things Considered on WNYC. I'm Sean Carlson. This week's music includes a new song from David Byrne on an unexpected topic, a new album with a vintage soul sound from Danielle Ponder, and a new version of some old favorites by Paul Simon. Here with a look at the week in music is John Schaefer, host of WNYC's New Sounds. Hi, John.
15: Hey, Sean.
3: So David Byrne has a new song called Let Me Sell You a Dream. Is it a song about a dream?
15: No. Absolutely. In fact, some might say it's a song about a nightmare.
3: Wow.
15: It is from the brand new documentary film Musk.
3: Ooh.
15: Out today.
3: Yeah, familiar.
15: Alex Gibney's documentary about Elon Musk. The music for the documentary is done by Daniel Pemberton, who did all kinds of films like Project Hail Mary and TV shows like Slow Horses. So Alex Gibney put Daniel Pemberton and David Byrne together, and they wrote the song that concludes the documentary. And rather than do the obvious thing, which is like write lyrics that kind of poke fun at Elon Musk, David Byrne chose something way more interesting.
3: Okay.
15: He only uses words and phrases spoken by Elon Musk himself. And when you hear David Byrne's totally non-threatening voice intoning the phrase, I am extremely hardcore,
3: nice.
15: It's just a great beginning.

0: Alaska stuff.
1: Yeah, very deadpan from David Byrne and Daniel Pemberton. The song is called Let Me Sell You a Dream. It's the concluding song from the new documentary Musk.
2: All right. Up next, singer Danielle Ponder used to be a lawyer. Now, if her new album is any indication, she probably made a good career choice there.
1: Yeah, I would say so. Yeah. She was in her late 30s when she decided to give up the legal profession and make her first record. That was back in 2022. Mm. A really good record called Some of Us Are Brave, and it was a very brave thing of her to do at that point in her life. Mm. Now she's released her sophomore album today. It's called Everything Has Changed. Fortunately, what hasn't changed is her voice, a powerhouse voice in the classic mold of late 60s, early 70s R&B singers, gospel, soul, and these big, lavish orchestra arrangements. And there's a track on the album called God of You, which begins with a kind of Nina Simone-like slow burn and then kind of bursts into a Technicolor arrangement.

0: God of You is the name of the song from Danielle Ponder from her brand new album, Everything Has Changed.
1: Finally, John, Paul Simon spent much of the last year and part of this one touring with what he called the Quiet Celebration Concert. Today he released a live album of one of those shows. What is the Quiet Celebration?
0: Well, it's something that Paul Simon did after he experienced some sudden hearing loss.
1: Oh, wow.
0: So he has this cutting-edge sound system that allows him to hear what he needs to hear without further damaging his hearing.
1: Wow.
0: And so the concerts, by rock concert standards, are pretty soft affairs. But what they lack in volume, they more than make up for in just a parade of great songs and an incredible band. And in this particular performance, the drummer, Steve Gadd, one of the most recorded drummers, you know, session musician par excellence, recreates one of the most instantly recognizable drum riffs ever to play 50 Ways to Leave Your Lover.

0: Paul Simon and his band, and featuring Steve Gadd, who came up with that classic, that iconic drum riff there. 50 Ways to Leave Your Lover, recorded live in Seattle. The album is called Paul Simon, A Quiet Celebration Concert.
1: Okay. John Schaefer is the host of WNYC's New Sounds and Soundcheck, heard Saturday nights at 8. 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
4: 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It's All Things Considered from NPR News. I'm Mary Louise Kelly.
5: And I'm Elsa Chang. New York's mayor and governor want immigration agents to stop operating in New York City. This is after an ICE agent shot a man there yesterday. Federal officials say the man tried to run agents down. Reporter Steve Kastenbaum says this has set off a fight between the Trump administration and New York officials over the state's sanctuary policies.
6: It was a chaotic scene in Upper Manhattan where the shooting took place. Police pushed back protesters who surrounded a law enforcement vehicle as it tried to leave the area. A window on the car had been smashed. Speaking outside the hospital where the victim was treated, Mayor Zoran Mamdani said the shooting took place in a busy residential area.
7: School had just gotten out. The street was crowded with families and children. When ICE agents opened fire, a five-year-old child was in the back seat of the car. Thank God that child is physically unharmed.
6: Marcos Charles is in charge of enforcement and removal operations at ICE. He said at a briefing in Washington that this was a man who they've tried to arrest in the past. When they cornered him Thursday afternoon, Charles said he refused orders to get out of his car.
8: He then accelerated his vehicle, smashing into two of our government ICE vehicles, and then weaponized his vehicle and proceeded to accelerate going towards other officers.
6: That's when one of the agents opened fire. A bullet fragment hit the man in his neck. Federal officials identified him as 28-year-old Oscar Belgal, an undocumented Dominican immigrant with a criminal conviction and several arrests for robbery and other charges. Homeland Security Secretary Mark Wayne Mullen claimed he's associated with a gang and they had an order out for him to be detained.
9: This individual is a threat to our community. He was on probation. The state of New York knew he was illegal, and they chose to release him back into the streets and into the community.
6: New York's sanctuary policies prevent local cops from holding immigrants who ICE wants detained so they can be deported. The policy dates back to the Obama years. Daniel Stageman is the director of research at the John Jay College of Criminal Justice. He said it's the job of police here to fight crime, not enforce federal immigration policy.
10: New York City's policies do not prevent federal agencies from imposing those immigration consequences, but they are not the responsibility of New York City's criminal justice agencies.
6: New York's police department released body cam footage Friday from officers who arrived at the scene after the shooting. It shows the wounded man on the ground in handcuffs and an ICE agent dressed in a yellow construction vest holding a rifle. The police officers rushed the man to the hospital. The mayor and New York's governor called on ICE to end their activities in the city. For NPR News, I'm Steve Kastenbaum in New York.

0: Troye Sivan knows how to party. The Australian pop star spent the last few years riding the rush of his 2023 album, Something to Give Each Other. The album spawned viral hits, landed Sivan his first Grammy nominations, and took him on a major tour. But away from the highs of being on stage, he was confronting tension between his career and his personal life. Those feelings are at the center of Troye Sivan's new album, She's the Best. NPR's Isabella Gomez Sarmiento has the story.
1: Something to Give Each Other marked a turning point in Troye Sivan's career. It was sleek and polished, highly danceable earworms that presented the most grown-up version of the pop star yet.
2: Let's go.
1: After the album came out, Sivan went on a co-headlining tour with his friend and collaborator Charli XCX, who was riding a high of her own, Brat Summer, the mainstream explosion of her 2024 hyperpop album. The two friends were an unstoppable duo, releasing a joint single and performing in arenas across the world. Sivan says it was thrilling.
2: I was having these experiences of being on stage and feeling like this really self-actualized version of myself, where I was portraying and genuinely feeling a real, genuine, like, kind of sense of confidence and connection to the world.
1: But when he was alone, he says he had to confront a different side of himself.
2: I think that there was, and sort of still is, like a very deep sense of longing and I think like loneliness as well, that maybe even was a bit exacerbated by the experiences that I was having.
1: His new album, She's the Best, gives him room to dig deeper into those feelings. The title track is an ode to the women in his life. Artists like Charli, his mom and sister, his friends and teachers.

0: it's this collage in my head of all of these women and feminine people in general that have provided me with like a sense of safety, a sense of inspiration and empowerment.
1: Sivan says growing up in the closet and later taking center stage as a queer pop star, being in the orbit of women is what kept him going.
0: And then also I think in a way it's a love letter to the feminine inside of myself, which I fought so hard for so long and now really, really, really appreciate.
2: She always knew she had something special inside.
1: She's the best swings back and forth, from intimate revelations to high bursts of energy.
3: Pull me closer now, I'm getting this right.
1: Much of the album, he says, is a love letter to the boyfriend he hasn't met yet,

0: Savon is now 31. He's reevaluating his life and the kind of music he wants to make. She's the Best highlights that shift for him.
1: I was also very curious about creating something that felt very, like, alive and not too contrived or controlled. And so I'm hoping that people can hear the album and just be like, you know what, this is like a real person. This is not like a product or something.
0: Isabella Gomez Sarmiento, NPR News.

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1: 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Q airs at 10. Right now, it's 71 degrees in Lower Manhattan. We're going to see temperatures this evening in the low 50s. It's going to be pretty breezy this evening. Gusts of about 20 miles an hour. Tomorrow should be sunny. More clouds later in the day. I have about 70 tomorrow afternoon. And then on Sunday, it's going to be cloudy. Rain possible in the morning. Much more likely later in the day. It's going to be very windy on Sunday as well. 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It's a Friday. We're coming up on 6 o'clock.
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1: The man who was shot and injured by at least one federal immigration agent in Marble Hill yesterday is asking a federal judge to release him from detention and block his deportation. I'm Sean Carlson, and this is All Things Considered. It's on WNYC. Also coming up in Alabama, Republicans have redrawn congressional maps in their favor, and some voters feel marginalized.
4: It saddens me. Because from time to time we have seen no integrity in this election process.
1: Coming up, three generations of activists talk about their concerns. Also, Isa Ias is expected to make landfall as the season's first Atlantic hurricane. Oil rigs and refineries on the Gulf Coast are evacuating, but experts don't anticipate much of an impact on gas prices. We'll hear all about it and more. Stay with us. News headlines are next.
5: Live from NPR News in Washington, I'm Ryland Barton. President Trump says Russia will supply about 300,000 tons of diesel fuel to the U.S. in an effort to lower rising diesel prices. NPR's Emily Fang reports Trump says he and Russian leader Vladimir Putin talked out the agreement today.
6: It's unclear if importing Russian diesel flies in the face of a new law Trump just signed into effect. Named in honor of the late Senator Lindsey Graham, the law put 500% tariffs on Russian imports and personally sanctioned Putin. The U.S. Treasury Department has, however, just temporarily paused its sanctions on Russian diesel. Trump has also temporarily paused a federal tax on diesel, though some state taxes may still remain, all in an effort to rein in diesel prices that have shot up as much as 70% since the war with Iran. These measures will likely not bring diesel prices down, however. For example, the diesel Russia will provide amounts to just a few days of American national diesel consumption. Emily Fang, NPR News, Washington.
5: Secretary of Homeland Security Mark Wayne Mullen says ICE officers did not know a 5-year-old boy was in the car when they surrounded and shot a Dominican man in New York City last night. NPR's Nate Perez reports officers fired as many as 7 rounds.
7: I shot Oscar Belgon in the neck when he was pulling into a parking space. Mullen says ICE wasn't aware a child was in the car. But he says that Belgal accelerated his speed and rammed 2 vehicles. Mullen also alleges Belgal appeared to target officers with his car.
8: The public outcry should be also towards this criminal, this thug, this gangbanger, this possible murderer.
7: Belgal was treated at a hospital, but has been moved to a detention center outside New York. New York Mayor Zoran Mamdani and Governor Kathy Hochul denounced ICE and demanded they pause their operations. But Mullen has vowed to continue. Nate Perez, NPR News.
5: Forecasters say Hurricane Isaias will make landfall on the northern Gulf Coast tonight. As NPR's Bill Chappell reports, the storm's already being felt on land, lashing the coast with tropical storm force winds.
9: Hurricane Isaias is currently predicted to make landfall close to the Alabama-Florida border. This is a major storm. Forecasters say Isaias will stay at or near Category 3 when it arrives. They also warn that its storm surge could reach from 6 to 9 feet along the coast. Florida Governor Ron DeSantis is urging people to evacuate if they're in a high-risk zone.
10: We always say, you know, you hide from the wind, but you run from the water.
9: Heavy rains will likely cause flash flooding. Making matters worse, the rain will fall on ground that's already saturated. Bill Chappell, NPR News.
5: A powerful magnitude 7.7 earthquake struck Panama today, collapsing buildings and prompting evacuations. Aftershocks have continued, including a magnitude 6.6 quake. The National Weather Service has issued a tsunami warning for several countries, including Panama and Colombia. 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
1: And it's on WNYC in New York. I'm Sean Carlson, 71 degrees at 6:04. Yesterday's shooting by federal Immigration and Customs Enforcement agents has provoked protests and fury for many New Yorkers and their leaders. But residents of Marble Hill, where the shooting occurred, say ICE has been staging and operating in the area for months. Amy Velez lives in the neighborhood and says she's witnessed multiple arrests.
11: That's just what life is for us. Unfortunately, they're snatching them where they can. And law doesn't really apply to ICE agents because they feel as though they're above the law.
1: Again, ICE agents shot a 28-year-old Dominican immigrant, Oscar Belgal. Homeland Security says ICE's use of force was justified and that Belgal used his vehicle as a weapon. Belgal was treated at a nearby hospital and then transported to Metropolitan Detention Center. New York City agencies and nonprofit organizations are ramping up efforts to support homeowners in the Bronx. Foreclosures have skyrocketed in the borough while decreasing in the rest of the city. Christy Peel is CEO of the Center for New York City Neighborhoods, which helps homeowners. She says there are resources to assist.
12: You were able to buy a home, you made it happen, and if you hit some sort of unforeseen bumper problem, there's help available, and a lot of folks just don't know that.
1: The city council is advancing 10 bills aimed at strengthening homeowner protections. First-time foreclosures in the Bronx hit a 7-year high in this year's second quarter. The 5th annual World Mental Health Day Festival brings a lineup of athletes, entertainers, and mental health advocates to Spring Studios in Tribeca tomorrow. The nonprofit Project Healthy Minds hosts the free festival. The organization's CEO, Phil Shermer, says the event's programming has a lot of variety, including panels, workshops, workout classes, and meditation sessions.
13: You want to go to a comedy show? Come for that. You want to hear these role models from sports and music and entertainment, come to that.
1: Knicks center Carl Anthony Towns will speak at the festival about navigating the grief of losing his mother while competing in pro basketball. The festival kicks off at 8 in the morning. The last event begins at 7 in the evening. Right now, 71 degrees, mostly sunny out there. We'll see temperatures in the low 50s tonight. Pretty breezy out there this evening. It's WNYC at 6:06.
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0: 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I'm Elsa Chang in Culver City, California.
14: And I'm Juana Summers in Montgomery, Alabama, where this memory looms over the upcoming midterms.
15: Your orders to disperse, go home, or go to your church. This march will not continue.
14: Bloody Sunday in 1965, when officers violently chased, beat, and gassed hundreds of peaceful protesters marching for the right to vote, including children.
4: I was the youngest 8-year-old on the Bloody Sunday march in Selma, Alabama.
14: That's Cheyenne Webb Christberg, who's still a voting rights activist.
4: My most memorable moments during that struggle was first having to meet Dr. Martin Luther King Jr., who really gave me the drive to become that disobedient child.
14: Earlier this year, she rallied here in Montgomery at the State House when Republicans wanted to revert to a congressional map that favored their party, a change made possible after the Supreme Court weakened the Voting Rights Act that Cheyenne and so many others had fought for in the 60s.
16: We gotta what? We gotta what?
14: And she's connected with multiple generations of voters.
4: With Tyler, this young man captured my attention some years ago. Evan, I knew his parents. I kept my eyes on him, even up until this day.
14: She means 45-year-old attorney Evan Milligan and 19-year-old college student Tyler Jerome Adams. It's the first election year that Tyler's been old enough to vote.
17: The South has been extremely racist for as long as people can remember. So knowing that I am being able to do something that so many people fought for, it was just thrilling for me.
14: And Evan Milligan was a lead plaintiff in the 2023 Supreme Court case, Allen versus Milligan, that forced Alabama to add a second majority black district. But now the state has reverted to a map that Republicans say doesn't consider race, but instead reflects Alabama's partisan Republican majority. Undoing the change Evan and others pushed for, too.
18: What keeps me going, despite heartbreak and disappointment or losing friends because of quality life issues, it's just my connection to the struggle sometimes is all I feel like I really have.
14: At the Civil Rights Memorial Center, under a massive photo of the march Dr. King led from Selma to Montgomery, I sat with these three generations of voting rights activists. I started with two crucial questions. How worried are they about losing representation in Washington, D.C.? And can their current member of Congress, Democrat Shamari Figures, win re-election now?
18: I worry about it. I worry that he might lose his seat, for sure.
4: Well, we already know that they're out to get us. And certainly, even with the redistricting of his district, and that's even more reason why, you know, all of us have to play a significant role in trying to push this vote every day.
19: When you say they are out to get us, who is they?
4: They are our leaders, starting from the top.
19: You mean the president of the United States.
4: The president of the United States of America and many Republicans who are following his leadership.
19: We came here to Montgomery, Alabama, and specifically wanted to come to the 2nd Congressional District because it's been at the center of a national story over parties drawing and redrawing voting maps. And as it stands right now, the Supreme Court has upheld Republican-drawn maps in your state, which had previously been ruled that they were intentionally discriminatory. How are you guys feeling? What are you hearing from people in your lives about all of this?
4: Well, much of it I'm saddened by. You know, being a little girl back in the 60s when we were fighting for our right to vote. And here we are again in 2026 dealing with all of those corruptive, racist elements that are trying to rob particular African Americans and poor people of their right to vote. And it saddens me because from time to time we have seen no integrity in this election process.
17: For me, with the people in my life, we also feel like there's no one out there to advocate for us in a way where this map was intentionally racist. So now we know that the state legislature is not going to protect us. And then the Supreme Court backs up the state legislature, reinforcing that we don't have any protections, essentially. So it's no other choice but to go vote. So, yeah, that is what I'm hearing from a lot of my peers, a lot of young leaders all across the South.
18: This is Evan. I think the way I would be able to assess that would be looking at voter turnout. And we had a primary, and our voter turnout here in Montgomery County was up, I believe, to 30% compared to 24% or 25% 2 years ago. It's not where we need in order to have a popular movement that can really outcompete those who are interested in rolling back the gains of the civil rights movement. And how we get there is sort of the thing that all of us are constantly banging our heads on the wall and just trying any and everything to figure out.
19: As we have this conversation, we're just about a month out from Election Day. What are some of the big issues for each of you this year?
17: Gas prices. You might as well. I mean, when I first started driving, a full tank in my car was $20. So now it's $50. And now that I'm in college, $50 to fill up my car. So, yeah, gas prices for me.
4: I would say cost, corruption, health care. I think those are primarily some very important issues.
18: This is Evan. For me, the main issue right now is survival, and particularly survival of Black people in the Southeast region of this country. I'm concerned about the breakdown of the rule of law, preventing state governments and far right groups from violently attacking our communities even more blatantly than has happened throughout the history of this country. And I would like to see people occupying interstates, harbors, ports, railways until there's a constitutional amendment guaranteeing the right of all American citizens of voting age to vote and have their vote counted.
19: Do you worry about this being a fair and free election?
17: Of course. Of course I worry. With the current state that our president is in right now, of course I worry about this being a fair and free election. He will do anything as he has done, say anything as he has proved to us to get his point across that Republicans need to keep Congress. I mean, he incited a whole riot. So I worry about it all the time.
19: We've talked about the fact that many of you feel like, as it stands right now, the voting process doesn't have a lot of integrity. If Congressman Figures keeps a seat, if he wins re-election, will that feel like a victory? What will that tell you? What will that show you?
4: I think in a real sense, that's a victory won if he wins, and we're hoping for that. And I think that would be another step towards giving others hope in this process. I wouldn't doubt Shamaris Figures integrity after he would have won this race.
19: We specifically wanted to bring the three of you together because you represent three different generations of voters. For each of you, what is something that you admire about how another generation pursues politics?
4: I can tell you this, and I just finished telling you this, Tyler, earlier. This young man represents their activism, the intellect, and progressiveness of many young people across this country. And we got to keep them involved in the process.
17: I love, thank you so much. And this is Tyler. I love the tenacity that Ms. Christberg's generation had. You know, in my generation, a lot of what you see is social media activism, but I love the get in the field, getting the boots on the ground approach. That is one thing. If I was there, I definitely would have been out there. That is one thing that I admire so much about Ms. Christberg's generation.
19: Evan, what's something you admire about how another generation pursues politics?
18: I guess I love Black people. Being alive in any form or fashion, especially politically. So I think, you know, the beauty of Tyler's generation is, as much as we, I guess, maybe look down on them for how much they're online, their communication skills are very advanced because of that. And there are things that, like, they know about themselves and they know how to talk about that I didn't really have language for until I was in my 30s.
19: And Cheyenne, you're a voter at the table with the most experience. What is something that you hope people like Tyler, other young people like him, remember and hold on to in this moment?
4: I would hope that young people, first and foremost, would never give up. It must be a continuation of great training for our young people politically, economically, socially, all of the above, in a very nonviolent way that Dr. King used. There's no young people that's not too young to get involved in some form or fashion. And I just want to say to both of these young men, I love what you all are doing, what you have done, and I'm just so proud of you. Keep pushing.
19: Cheyenne, Evan, Tyler, thank you all so much for being here.
4: Thank you. Thank you so very much.
17: Thank you so much.
18: Thank you.
19: That was Tyler Jerome Adams, Evan Milligan, and Cheyenne Webb Christberg. We spoke about the impact of redistricting in Montgomery, Alabama. Our midterms coverage will continue across NPR through election night and after results are in.
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1: And it's on WNYC. Coming up in just a moment, at least one federal immigration officer shot a man in Marble Hill in the upper Manhattan last night. The NYPD has released body camera footage of the aftermath of that event. We're going to hear from WNYC public safety reporter Ben Feuerherd about what's in that footage and what comes next. That's all coming up in just a moment.
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1: 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Wait, Wait, Don't Tell Me airs Saturday mornings. It's at 11 right here on WNYC. 71 degrees. It's mostly clear out there in lower Manhattan. We're going to see lows in the low 50s overnight tonight. It's going to be a little breezy. We'll see gusts of about 20 miles an hour this evening. For tomorrow, should be pretty nice. Sunny in the daytime. I have about 70. More clouds through the evening. By Sunday, we're likely to see some showers. There's a chance of it earlier in the day, a much better chance in the late afternoon into the evening. It's WNYC, just before 620.

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1: It's All Things Considered on WNYC. I'm Sean Carlson. The NYPD has released body camera footage of the aftermath of yesterday's ICE shooting in Marble Hill, a neighborhood in Upper Manhattan. At least one federal immigration officer opened fire on 28-year-old Oscar Belgal's car. That's according to the police. Belgal, who is now stable, was shot in the neck. His 5-year-old son was also in the vehicle. NYPD's footage shows two officers arriving at the scene and transporting Belgal to a hospital, but ICE agents later took him into federal custody. WNYC's Ben Feuerherd is covering this developing story. He joins us now. All right, Ben, before we get into today's developments, can we just recap what happened last night?
2: Yeah, so what we know is basically what Police Commissioner Jessica Tisch laid out at a press conference yesterday. And she said that an NYPD camera actually captured footage of several ICE agents out in Marble Hill Thursday afternoon, and they were apparently looking to arrest 28-year-old Oscar Belgal. And the agents were wearing masks and some were dressed like construction workers, Tisch said. So they apparently identified Belgal as he parked his car. And then one of the agents walked towards the car, the driver's side window of the car with a gun drawn. And Tisch said that the car moved forward and dropped out of view of the NYPD camera. And she said that's when at least one of the ICE agents fired 7 rounds. And one of the shots hit Belgal in the neck. And she also said, as you mentioned, he also had his 5-year-old son in the car with him, but he wasn't hurt during the shooting.
1: Now, you've been reporting on the NYPD's body cam footage of the aftermath of the shooting. What does that show?
2: Yeah, it's actually pretty gripping footage that shows two NYPD officers arrive at the scene after the shooting. And the footage shows Belgal sitting on the street with his hands cuffed behind his back, and he's bleeding slightly from his neck. And then there's kind of this chaotic moment where NYPD officers are trying to get an ambulance to the scene, but it's not coming fast enough. So they ultimately they decide to just carry him like firemen, carry him over to their NYPD vehicle and put him in the back seat. And then the footage shows the officers, you know, turn on their sirens and speed off and drive him to the hospital.
1: Ben, have federal officials given a reason for why ICE agents opened fire on Belgal?
2: Yeah, so the Secretary of the Department of Homeland Security, Mark Wayne Mullen, he had a press conference this morning, and he basically claimed that Belgal, like, quote-unquote, weaponized his vehicle during the interaction. And Mullen, he actually really went off on Mayor Zoran Mamdani and other politicians for governing sanctuary cities where local authorities don't cooperate with ICE in civil immigration enforcement. So he said the whole thing could have been avoided if there was cooperation between the city and the federal government on immigration enforcement.
1: Well, yeah, going more off that, Ben, the NYPD says it was not involved in the ICE operation. What role does the police department play in handling the fallout of ICE operations in the city?
2: Yeah, it's an interesting point. The department has always maintained and been very clear that they do not cooperate with ICE in civil immigration enforcement. And I think the video that the NYPD released backs that up to a certain extent. You know, these NYPD officers arrived at the scene after the shooting had taken place, and they were not there prior to the shooting or involved at all in the ICE operation that led to it, Tisch said last night. But what they have done in the past and what they did last night is when protesters show up and maybe try and block ICE vehicles from driving down city streets, NYPD officers will clear the roadway of these protesters and allow ICE to drive off. So it's basically the NYPD's position that they would do the same for anyone, regardless of who was in the car, regardless of if it was ICE or not. If there was a mass of people blocking the street, they would clear the roadway and allow them to move. But it's becoming a real point of contention because activists and people who want to confront ICE view this as the NYPD aiding ICE. But the NYPD certainly doesn't see it that way.
1: Now, Mayor Mamdani says he tried unsuccessfully to secure Belgal's release. Ben, what does this incident tell us about the mayor's ability to push back against federal immigration enforcement?
2: Yeah, I think it's fair to say that it shows there's limits to what Mamdani can achieve with his relationship with the president. He's had success in the past getting President Trump to release people who are in federal immigration custody after he personally asked him. A few months ago was a Columbia student who was arrested at her building, and Mamdani said ICE released her after he spoke with the president, which was surprising. It showed, you know, just how much influence the mayor had on President Trump in these matters. And yeah, so I think it's something like what happened yesterday is a real test for the mayor, and he seems to know it. In his first tweet after the shooting, he said he was what happened was unconscionable and incredibly serious. And it's, you know, certainly a serious situation for the city and definitely for the mayor himself as he tries to keep everything together while also delivering on his campaign promises to limit immigration enforcement in the city.
1: Yeah. Now, it's Ben Feuerherd, who covers policing and public safety for WMIC and Gothamist. Ben, thanks so much for coming on.
2: Thanks. Thanks for having me.
1: It's time for In Season, our weekly look at what's fresh and affordable at our local markets. Grow NYC is challenging New Yorkers to spice up their autumn cooking with specific ingredients this October. Amelia Tarpey is the program and publicity manager for Grow NYC Green Market. She says to kick it all off, she wants green market lovers to preserve some produce from the seasonal bounty.
3: Summer has so much amazing produce, and now is the time to try and preserve some of that to last us through the winter months until it comes again next year. So, you know, all the tomatoes, the peppers, corn, tomatoes.

0: The strawberries will produce fruit at various points throughout the season. If you come across them, definitely grab a pint. I'm like, this is the weekend to get the last of the berries. You know, this time of year, I try to always make a strawberry jam, and I love cooking it down with sugar, a little squeeze of lemon juice in there. Personally, I mean, I've done the whole thing where you can it for real and you boil it and you seal those jars. But if that is, you know, not the level you're willing to go to in the kitchen, you can make a jam just to put in the refrigerator, and that will last you for quite some time. Otherwise, you know, take those strawberries, haul them, put them in the freezer for your smoothies throughout the season. Again, when you freeze them at peak season like this, it's going to have so much nutrition, flavor that doesn't get lost in the freezing process.
1: 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Stay with us. Coming up in just a moment here on WNYC, it's Marketplace. Negotiating medical bills through arbitration can be ridiculously expensive. So how about skipping that process entirely?
2: We just crunched some numbers, went back and forth, and we answered a direct contract with them within a matter of a few weeks.
1: How companies are innovating to lower their healthcare costs. That's coming up on Marketplace. We'll be back with All Things Considered at 7 o'clock. It's 71 degrees, mostly clear out there. It's just about 6:30.
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6: In Los Angeles, I'm Kai Rizdahl. It is Friday today. This one is the 9th of October. Good as it always is to have you along, everybody. So, you know what? On the face of it, this was not a huge week in the life of the American economy. But as sometimes happens, when it is quiet, that is exactly when it is easiest to see what is really going on. So that's what we are going to do. Heather Long is the chief economist at Navy Federal Credit Union. David Gura is at Bloomberg. Hey, you two.
7: Hey, Kai.
8: Hi, Kai.
6: Heather, let me begin with you and the labor market. You know, we had a fine-ish, meh-ish jobs report last week. We had first-time claims for unemployment the other day. They were really low, right? Not many people losing their jobs. And so the stories came up again, and including on this program, of this being a low-hire, low-fire economy. Why is it bad that it's a low-hire, low-fire economy?
8: Well, it's great if you love your job, but if you're looking for a new opportunity, or if you're someone just entering the labor force, or maybe you took some time off and trying to get back in, there's just not a lot of hiring going on. And another way to say low hire, low fire is low opportunity. And in particular, with that latest jobs report, the only hiring going on is a little bit still in healthcare. And then if you want to build a data center, if you're in construction for a data center, the times

0: great, and that's some of the strongest wage gains in the last year. But for everybody else, it's slim pickings, and that's why a lot of Americans feel stuck right now. The silver lining is we're seeing people create their own opportunities. We're seeing that uptick in new business formation and people saying, I'm just going to create it myself.
1: David Gura, I said something on the program, I think it was yesterday, which honestly, I was not expecting out of whatever I would ever have to say on this program. And that is that given artificial intelligence and how much the stock market is worth these days, I said maybe the stock market actually is the economy. Discuss.
2: Stopped me dead in my tracks, and I feel like this is a trap. I mean, we used to work together, and I've heard you say the stock market is not the economy so many times. But no, I think that you're onto something in some respect. I mean, you look at the gains that we've seen in stocks, so many of them have been driven by big tech and AI, and you look at the economy, as Heather just said just a moment ago, times are good if you're in the business of constructing the vast infrastructure that's underpinning all of this AI technology. For the time being. So it is reflective of that. And I think, just watching the market day after day after day, you look at what's animating it, both positively and negatively. It's still energy prices to a huge extent. And that's reflected, of course, in the stock market. And then I look ahead to next week. We're going to get these big bank earnings, and that's part of this AI story as well. You've had these banks just make a boatload of money off of SpaceX going public. And the promise here in the months ahead is you're going to have these big AI companies going public as well, and that's going to only make them do better. So you're onto something. Again, I feel nervous in saying that and going against your wise counsel of so many years.
1: You're
0: Can
1: being
0: I
1: very
0: add on to
1: kind.
0: that?
1: Of course you can. Please go
0: All
1: ahead.
0: right, just plus one to everything David said, but I think the other thing that's really different right now is the baby boomer wealth. All that accumulated savings, 85 trillion or more, half of the stocks are now owned by baby boomers. And I think that's what's really different. It's not just the AI billionaires who are driving this stock market gains. It's all of these baby boomers, these grandparents. And that's what's tricky if we do finally get a pullback in the stock market. Do all these grandparents stop spending? That's a huge block that's been propelling consumption in this economy that doesn't really care about the labor market anymore.
1: And again, okay, boomer. All right, look, Heather, let me stay with you because we're going to go to consumers. Consumer sentiment came out today from the University of Michigan. It was down again. There was a study out showing consumers are planning not to spend as much as they usually do next year. And I guess I wonder, with the benefit of your data insight into things at Navy Federal, are we seeing cracks in the consumer? And I know I've been asking this question for like 5 years, but at some point, right?
0: It does feel like at some point, and we're finally pretty close to that point. I've sort of shifted from K-shape economy to E-shape economy. It's pretty clear there's the top 20% doing great, as David was just articulating on the stock market gains and wealth effect. It's also pretty clear the bottom third is strained. You can see credit card debt at the record high. You can see personal loans going up. You can see all the problems in the subprime loan market. But the real question you're asking, Kai, is, what about the middle? When did they finally cave? And we've seen the trading downtrend. We've seen more and more people shopping at Costco's and Sam's Clubs of the world for the past 2 years. I think the thing I'm watching the most closely is the auto market. That has been surprisingly resilient. And the question is, that's a big purchase, right? And if you're pretty gloomy right now, that's you're going to put that off.
1: And also, sorry, Justin Ho did a story for us a couple of days ago about how auto loan delinquencies are on the rise. So that's an indicator there, you know? Yeah. David, another testament to how long you and I have known each other. We were in Athens in like 2015, walking through that main square there, and we ran into each other. I don't know if you remember this.
2: I remember that Syntagma Square.
1: That's exactly right. Good for you for remembering the name. I'm asking that not because of Greece, but because of France. It was big in the news early in the week, and if you've been following sort of the French debt crisis that's happening, it's been in the news for a couple of weeks. Not that France is Greece, but European debt and the Eurozone now are sort of back in the oh my goodness category of what's going on in global finance.
2: I think that's right. And you're seeing protests erupting across Paris and France and this frustration that social services aren't quite what people who live there think they should be. And I think that's where you kind of get into this difficult situation where the government is under pressure to do more, to offer the people more. And of course, you have to borrow money to do that. And in this environment where it's getting more and more expensive to take on debt, you get into this really difficult cycle. And I think France is on the precipice of that. And it is part and parcel of this larger story involving bonds. Of course, we've seen them spike here in the United States as well. That has to do with energy and inflation and all the rest. But it gets back to what we've heard from policymakers for many months now, that you know you need to have flexibility when there's a crisis. And I think that's the big fear here. Are these economies equipped to deal with the crisis, given how high these yields are going?
1: Right, right. And of course, France doesn't control its own currency, which is a huge deal.
2: That's right.
1: And, you know, which we do. Speaking of us controlling our own currency and our own interest rates, Heather Long, the Fed minutes came out. Nothing spectacular in there other than they are almost uniformly hawkish and worried about inflation.
0: And probably not hiking in October, right, which we sort of already knew. But they do seem to be lining things up for December. And there were a lot of worries about inflation in even those minutes. It wasn't just a story about the war in Iran. It was a much broader inflation story. And that's sure making 2027 look tougher and tougher.
1: And it will be, probably. David Gura at Bloomberg and Heather Long at Navy Federal. Thanks, you two, on this Friday.
2: Thanks, Kai.
0: Bye, Kai.
1: Have a great weekend. Wall Street, as I said, on this Friday, traders were buying going into the weekend. Details, numbers, when we get there.

0: With apologies to Charles Dickens, it is the best of farm economies. It is the worst of farm economies. The reference is right there in the title of a report from the Federal Reserve Bank of Kansas City. The title says, A Tale of Two Farm Economies. The Kansas City Fed has in its district Colorado, Kansas, Nebraska, Oklahoma, Wyoming, as well as parts of Missouri and New Mexico, all of which have economies tied to cattle or crops or both. And it turns out we're kind of in a K-shaped farm economy. Marketplace's Caitlin Tan has that story.
1: Right now, in most of the country, kind of no matter what you grow, profits are bleak. Crop prices are low. Fertilizer prices are high. Don't even mention diesel, red diesel notwithstanding. But one ag state that's doing all right, Oklahoma. The reason for that? Cattle are selling at historic high prices because the national herd is smaller than it's been since the 1950s. But there's still a lot of cattle in Oklahoma. Daryl Peel is with Oklahoma State University.
2: As far as beef cows, yeah, we're number two behind Texas.
1: Of course, big prices for cattle mean big prices for beef at the store, even though President Trump allowed some imported mystery beef into the country.
2: You know, we've had all this trade stuff and a lot of noise about that, but frankly, it doesn't change the overall picture very much.
1: Meanwhile, in the rest of farming America, crop demand is lagging, says Nick Lewandowski with the Kansas Farmers Union.
3: We've lost significant markets with soybeans due to the trade war. Grain sorghum is another one. We lost a good share of that market with USAID.
1: Crop prices for farmers may be relatively low, but if you've been to the store lately, you're not seeing lower prices for bread or tortillas or pasta.
4: Primarily the crops that we produce in this country are commodities and very much separate from the food that we consume.
1: Courtney Cowley is with the Kansas City Fed.
4: If you look at what makes up the food dollar, only about 15 cents of that comes from the farm gate.
1: And right now, a growing chunk of the food dollar? Diesel. I'm Caitlin Tan for Marketplace.

0: Virtually everything about healthcare in this economy is complicated. Not the care itself, usually, but the finding the doctor part, the in-network, out-of-network part, the insurance part, and related and especially the billing part. It used to be when doctors and insurance companies were arguing over the right price for any particular care, the bill would land with the patient. Congress created a system a couple of years ago for doctors and insurers to have that discussion and leave the patient out of it. But now those bills, big ones often, are landing with companies and with public sector employers. Alex Olgan has more.
1: Month after month, Geronimo Wright saw bills for Clark County, Nevada teachers' emergency care go up. Wright is the numbers guy for the Teachers Health Trust Plan, which covers nearly 35,000 people.
2: We were pretty shocked, and we monitor everything down to the penny.
1: The jump in costs was coming from the arbitration process that Congress created in 2020 to protect patients from expensive surprise hospital bills. By summer 2024, Wright calculated that just the fees that the insurer charged on cases going through this dispute resolution were 7% of what the plan was already paying for teachers' emergency care.
2: So that was kind of our, you know, big aha moment.
1: The law was originally structured to incentivize doctors and insurers to agree on reasonable prices. But if they just couldn't agree, as a last resort, an arbitrator decides. But reality played out differently. Some large doctors' groups are running to arbitration because they're overwhelmingly winning. And because patients are protected, companies and employers are on the hook for these big bills. In this case, Teachers Health Trust. Wright knew one of the doctors' groups, Team Health, who took a lot of cases to arbitration. So he picked up the phone and called them.
2: We just crunched some numbers, went back and forth, and we answered a direct contract with them within a matter of a few weeks.
1: Over 1 year, the arrangement saved the plan $500,000 in just fees alone. Team Health has a few other direct contracts and is pursuing 15 more. James Gelfand leads ERIC, an industry group representing employers that pay for their own health care. He's heard of other doctors' groups taking a similar approach.
3: Strategy one is to go to the plan sponsors who are eating these arbitration costs and say, you know, we could get a network just with you via a direct contract.
1: But the prices they offered some employers, he says, are far above market rates.
3: When the offers have been made, many of my companies have balked at it because it felt irresponsible to accept rates that were that much higher.
1: Gelfand says the costs from these arbitrations are so unpredictable, it's hard for employers to plan. The city of San Antonio is $40 million over budget because of these cases. And the health plan for New York State employees is raising premiums 10%, in part to deal with the costs. Gelfand and other employer groups say it's time to fix the law. Lindsay Murtaugh at Brown University agrees. She wrote the rules for arbitration.
4: I think that it's really incumbent on Congress to act here to fix that problem.
1: Murtaugh says key to any fix is recentering a benchmark price for arbitrations. That was part of the original law. But doctors felt the rate was too low, so they sued over it, and a judge threw it out. The result? Arbitrators are picking higher-priced doctors' bids 85% of the time. Murtaugh worries that more doctors' groups will see this success and start flooding arbitration in search of higher prices.
4: I really worry that we're only looking at kind of the beginning of what could be a huge, huge increase in costs.
1: Another item high on her list, and at least one member of Congress, is untangling conflicts of interest. There is concern that the same investors are funding arbitration companies and the doctors' groups winning most of the claims. In Portland, I'm Alex Olgan for Marketplace.

0: Coming up.
1: You are taking care of the boat. The boat is your child.
0: Sink or swim for reals. But first, let's do the numbers. Dow Industrials up 423 points on the day, a touch over 0.8%, finished at 51,654, did the blue chips. The NASDAQ added 172 points, about 0.2%, 27,366. The S&P 500 up 46 points, 0.6%, 78.11. For the week, the Dow picked up just over 0.9%. The NASDAQ rose 0.2%. The S&P 500 added almost 0.1%. Space Exploration Technologies, SpaceX, is paying $8 billion to buy some spectrum frequencies that can travel quite a ways and penetrate walls and such. What could possibly go wrong? That would let SpaceX's Starlink start offering mobile phone and data service here in the United States if the FCC approves. SpaceX shot up 1.25%. Wall Street interpreted the potential competition as bad news for existing cell carriers. T-Mobile dropped 13.25%. Verizon turned down 8.75%. Delta Airlines cut its profit forecast for the year. How come, you ask? Jet fuel, right? Takes a lot of fuel. Delta shares basically unchanged. American Airlines down 0.3%. Alaska, technically the Alaska Air Group, dipped 0.4% on the day. Bonds down. Yield on the 10-year T-note up 5.24%. 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
5: 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In the 7 o'clock hour of All Things Considered, there's lots of debate over data centers and where they should be located. In a struggling rural town, data center development can look a lot more attractive. We're going to get the latest on that and much more coming up at 7 o'clock. 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
0: This is Marketplace. I'm Kai Rizdahl. A couple of 3 years ago, late 2023-ish, I was scrolling my Instagram, as one does, when up came a post from a woman in a solo sailing race around the world. Her name was Cole Brower. And to get to the point, she became, by the end of that race, it was called the Global Solo Challenge, she became the first American woman to sail solo and nonstop around the planet. She has a memoir out now about the race and the boat. It's called First Light. Cole, it's good to have you on.
6: Thank you for having me. I'm always excited to come back to NPR.
0: Tell me, would you, about the boat, which is the title of this book.
6: So the name of my boat is First Light, and she's a 40-foot high-performance racing yacht. She's a sailboat. We have pretty high speeds, and yeah, I like, raced like what's, her around
0: what's,
6: the
0: what's
6: planet.
0: What's a high speed for you?
6: Like 20 knots is okay. We're working around 20 knots.
0: Right.
6: The boats that I'm racing now are going closer to 40 knots. So,
0: right.
6: I've definitely moved up in the world, but yeah, First Light is crazy.
0: we will get into, what you're racing now. Tell me how you came to be racing this boat around the world, because I mean, you tell the story in the book, it was kind of a gutsy move on your part.
6: It was. I think that there was so many people that had told me no over and over and over again. Like, no, this, you can't do this. You can't do that. You're too small. You are a woman. You don't come from the correct family. You don't have the correct last name. And eventually I was like, you know what? Just, you know, F that. I'm going to have to race around the world solo if no one's going to let me sail on their boat. And that's kind of how I ended up racing around the world. Was I found private sponsorship, which just means that people that are interested mm-hmm. in the campaign and what I was doing, that were willing to fund my dream. And then you go, there's no stopping.
0: And then there's also, and this is the thing that, you know, fits it into a marketplace interview. There's an entrepreneurial thing going on here too, because once you find the money, which is what, you know, entrepreneurs have to do, you had to hire a support staff, you had to hire a social media person, you had to hire a weather person, there was like a whole CEO mm-hmm. part of this thing that you had to do before you even got out on the water.
6: Yeah, no, it's totally insane. That was actually the best part about having my sponsors, is that when normally with sponsors, you have to give a lot of ROI back to them. And with these sponsors, they were like, no, we are purely investors in your company. You can hire whoever you want. I have to say that released me from so much pressure that I was able to be so much more creative with social media. I was creative with who I hired. The people I brought on, they had been wanting to get an opportunity, and they ended up working so much harder than if I had hired the absolute best of the best.
0: For those who aren't familiar or haven't followed you on the socials, what's your work day like when you're out there in the middle of the Southern Ocean or wherever you are?
6: I would say it's very similar to a mother, a newborn, like having a newborn as a mother. You wake up and immediately it's to work. It's making sure that I'm keeping up with my routine. I have to make food. I eat astronaut food. It's freeze-dried food. I wouldn't say it's the most appetizing.
0: Like 9 months you ate this stuff?
6: For 4 months and 1 week. So don't worry. Not 9 months.
0: I'm sure it felt like 9 months, right?
6: Sometimes. But you are taking care of the boat. The boat is your child. You make sure that the boat's not trying to sink on you, that she's not crying too much, and you're fixing everything that has broken the night before. And if you don't, you know, want to fix those things, more things keep breaking and more things keep going wrong.
0: You alluded to it a minute ago. It has to be said, you are succeeding in a sport that is really male, really rich, mostly white dudes. And as you said, you are a petite young woman. That has been a challenge. And you're pretty open about this in the book.
6: Mm-hmm. Yeah, I don't fit this mold. I still don't really think I fit the mold. I've gone in a very different pathway.
0: Even after the success you've had?
6: Well, because it's a different type of success. I think sailing has been quite exclusive. Yeah. They're very focused on keeping it almost like the best kept secret of the water. And I was like, no, I'm going to hold this door open and let all the mice run into the house. I would say that the sailing world probably like half hates me and half loves me. And I think the hate is the traditionalism that sailing has been trying to perpetuate for hundreds of years. And so sometimes they don't like when I come in and try to shake things up.
0: Yeah. Just on the way out here, I went to your website the other day. So first of all, you are now a co-skipper on a much bigger, faster boat, as we talked about right at the top. Like a 60-foot boat now, right?
6: It is. Okay. Yeah, it's the Mocha 60.
0: Okay. Also, though, and this just blew me away, you have a 6-year plan for your career published out there for everybody to see that culminates in 2032 mm-hmm. with the Vendée Globe, a solo, nonstop, unassisted race around the globe in a 60-foot boat. That's wild to me that you're just putting it out there for everybody to see. That's what I'm going to do.
6: I am. I mean, I'm still trying to have a little bit of a personal life, I promise, like most people are. But my professional life, if I put it out there, mainly most of the time it works. Because when people see that 6-year plan, they go, oh, I can make that work. Let me come work for you. I want to make this happen. And so I'm in France 6 months out of the year training with a team that's been doing it for 10 years. And I hope to steal as many ideas and then hopefully bring it back to America and represent the United States in the offshore racing world.
0: Cole Brower is most of all a sailor, but also an author. Her book is called First Light. I can't recommend it highly enough. It's a great read. Cole, thanks so much. It's great to talk to you.
6: Thank you for having me. Appreciate you.

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1: This final note on the way out today, two numbers and a fact. The first number is $6.27. That is the price per gallon, according to AAA, of diesel fuel today. You probably knew that. Number two is 25. That's how many days until Election Day. The fact is that President Trump announced a deal with Russia today to buy, with American dollars, their diesel. Our theme music was composed by BJ Lederman. Marketplace's executive producer is Nancy Fargali. Joanne Griffith is the chief content officer. Neil Scarborough is the vice president and general manager. I'm Kai Rizdahl. Have yourselves a great weekend, everybody. We will see you back here on Monday, all right? This is APM.
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3: the Metropolitan Opera, presenting a new production of Verdi's Macbeth, the premiere of Lincoln in the Bardo, and productions of La Boheme, Tosca, and more this fall. The Metropolitan Opera. The voice must be heard.
4: It's WNYC. Good evening to you. All things considered, coming up next, that's 7 p.m. At 8 o'clock, it's On Point. At 9, it's On the Media. Q is at 10. Looking ahead to Weekend Edition tomorrow, the race for New York State Governor is heating up. Tomorrow on the show, hear why Republican Bruce Blakeman found himself in Queens this week while Democrat Kathy Hochul was stumping with Alexandria Ocasio-Cortez. Plus, some tips on the best places to peep these colorful autumn leaves. That's Weekend Edition Saturday. It's tomorrow morning at 8 a.m. right here on WNYC. 69 degrees, mostly cloudy here in lower Manhattan. We're going to see lows in the low 50s overnight tonight. A little breezy this evening. We'll see gusts of up to about 20 miles an hour, high of about 70 tomorrow. 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
4: Midterm election polls are everywhere, but how much can one data point tell about who will win in November? Good evening to you. I'm Sean Carlson, and you are listening to All Things Considered. It's on WNYC. Also coming up, most Americans are opposed to new data centers, but in some struggling rural areas, they represent a financial opportunity that dwarfs any other possible investment.
6: It's like comparing the Earth to the Milky Way galaxy. It's huge. I mean, it is massive.
4: More on the potential upside of building a data center in one tiny Kansas town. Also, new songs added to Taylor Swift's 2025 album, The Life of a Showgirl, has shot the release up the charts. We're going to hear all of that and more. Stay with us. News headlines are next.
7: Live from NPR News in Washington, I'm Ryland Barton. Isaias has strengthened into a powerful Category 3 hurricane as it surges toward the U.S. Gulf Coast. It threatens to bring strong winds and potentially life-threatening storm surges to the Florida Panhandle, southern Alabama, and southern Mississippi, as NPR's Sergio Martinez-Beltran reports.
8: The National Hurricane Center says hurricane-force winds are expected to spread as far as 100 miles inland from the coast of Alabama. Parts of the Florida Panhandle could see as much as 15 inches of rain as the storm moves through. There is also a risk of tornadoes developing in Alabama and the Florida Panhandle, and tomorrow in Georgia and the Carolinas. So Hurricane Isaias will make itself felt and will dump a lot of rain across the southeast for the next few days.
7: NPR's Sergio Martinez-Beltran reporting. President Trump says the U.S. will obtain diesel fuel from Russia, relaxing years of U.S. pressure on Moscow to combat prices ahead of midterms. The announcement comes after Trump signed a sweeping sanctions law against Russia last month to clamp down on Russia's energy economy over the Ukraine war. President Trump has ordered a White House hearing next month to consider allegations of mortgage fraud against Federal Reserve Governor Lisa Cook. NPR's Scott Horsley reports critics have dismissed the move as a kangaroo court.
9: The Supreme Court blocked President President Trump's earlier effort to fire Lisa Cook, noting the Fed is supposed to be insulated from political pressure, and finding that Trump had not given Cook an opportunity to defend herself. Now, the president has set up a committee and ordered a hearing to weigh charges from a Trump loyalist that Cook made false statements on mortgage applications. Cook's lawyers say the Fed official welcomes a chance to clear her name, but add they have grave doubts that the quote-unquote hearing will be legitimate. The top Democrat on the Senate committee that oversees the Fed labeled the hearing a show trial and called it part of a dangerous quest by the president to illegally take over the nation's central bank. Scott Horsley, NPR News, Washington.
7: The United Arab Emirates has released new details in its investigation of a pilot they say tried to hijack a plane full of Israeli passengers. NPR's Aya Batraoui reports the UAE says the pilot wanted to crash the plane into the passenger terminal of Tel Aviv's airport.
10: The UAE's attorney general says the 29-year-old pilot from Oman had drifted toward extremist ideologies when he was around 20 years old. They say that's when he started following online content glorifying suicide attacks while studying in Melbourne. According to his confession, the UAE says this content influenced his decision to become a pilot. The UAE says the pilot used two previous flights to Tel Aviv on Fly Dubai to familiarize himself with the route before the September 30th attempted hijacking, in which investigators say he claims to have acted alone. The pilot, who was hired by Fly Dubai in January, used an emergency axe to attack the captain before the plane's emergency landing in Saudi Arabia. Aya Batraoui, NPR News, Dubai.
7: The U.S. stock market finished its record-setting week with more gains today. This is NPR.
4: And it's on WMYC in New York. I'm Sean Carlson. It's 69 degrees right now at 7:04. Mayor Mamdani is facing pressure from the leaders of what he calls his political home to oust Police Commissioner Jessica Tisch. The New York City Democratic Socialists of America issued a statement calling on Commissioner Tisch to get ICE out of New York City and to stop police from cracking down on protests. If that doesn't happen, they say Mamdani should fire her. It comes a day after ICE shot a man in Marble Hill. NYC DSA co-chair Grace Mauser says if Mamdani kept Tisch because they had a shared vision for policing, now is the time to prove it.
11: She's had 10 months. We've tried to give space, but we would like to see results at this point.
4: A spokesperson for Mamdani says he has no plans to remove Tisch as police commissioner. Manhattan prosecutors say a judge shouldn't dismiss state murder and weapons possession charges against Luigi Mangione. Mangione was supposed to stand trial in Manhattan State Court this fall. Then he pleaded guilty to stalking charges in federal court and admitted to shooting UnitedHealthcare CEO Brian Thompson. Defense attorneys asking a judge to toss the state charges after that, but the DA's office filed court papers today asking for the case to move forward. Mangione's defense team didn't immediately respond to a request for comment. The New York Public Library is celebrating the 100th anniversary of Winnie the Pooh tomorrow. Jim Cummings is a longtime voice actor of Winnie the Pooh and Tigger in their shows and movies. He will be at the Stavros Nikardos Foundation Library to lead a family reading of the timeless tale at 2 tomorrow afternoon. There will also be birthday card writing for the iconic teddy bear, as well as book giveaways and photo opportunities. Plus, attendees can visit the original toys that inspired the series across the street at the Polonsky exhibition of the New York Public Library's Treasures. 69 degrees at the moment here in Lower Manhattan. It's mostly cloudy out there. We'll see temperatures tonight in the low 50s. It'll be a little breezy this evening with gusts up to about 20 miles an hour. Tomorrow, Saturday, partly sunny. High of about 70 in the afternoon. Mostly cloudy skies tomorrow night. Lows in the mid-50s. And then by Sunday, it's going to be cloudy. Pretty good chance of rain, mostly later in the day with highs in the mid-60s, lows in the mid-50s. It's going to be very windy on Sunday as well. 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
3: 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Inspired by a true David versus Goliath story about truth at all costs. Now playing in theaters.
12: This is All Things Considered from NPR News. I'm Mary Louise Kelly in Washington.
13: And I'm Elsa Chang in Culver City, California. A flurry of polls in recent weeks have landed as the midterm election draws closer. Recent surveys show Democrats ahead in key districts and states, but with the election still weeks away, how much can these polls really predict? Well, we asked senior political editor and correspondent Domenico Montanaro to come by and help us understand what to make of all these numbers. Hi, Domenico.
14: Hey there.
13: All right, so there are so many polls out there, a lot of data. How should people be interpreting these numbers that they're seeing?
14: The only thing people need to know at this point is that the compass is certainly pointing in Democrats' direction. And that's really all you need to know from a horse race perspective. And that's because we are so expecting in our society such specificity out of polls when they're really not. They're kind of more of a fuzzy target with a margin of error. And people don't think about that all the time because we have such close elections, we're so closely divided, that telling people that, you know, a 2-point race means it could be 3 points lower or 3 points higher and that the other person might even have the lead, that's not very satisfying to people.
13: No, but humans hunger for certainty.
14: That's right. You know, and when it comes to horse race polling, really, it's not the best use of polling. There's so much better stuff underneath. I mean, I look at horse race polling as like the sprinkles on ice cream. Like, I like sprinkles, right?
13: Yeah, me too.
14: A lot of people like sprinkles. But if you just eat sprinkles, you're just going to get a mouthful of wax, right? I mean, you got to, the good stuff, the best stuff is underneath.
13: Exactly. I want to know more about what is underneath. So tell me about the bowl of ice cream that you're gleaning from the numbers.
14: Yeah, I'll stop the ice cream metaphor. But, you know, what I'm looking at are things like job approval ratings over time, issues over time and how people feel about things, the intensity of opposition, especially in a midterm year, which can really determine whether or not a president's party loses seats and by how many. You know, which issues matter most and to which groups, which party is more trusted to handle those issues and who they blame for the problems that they see the country having. Those are more interesting, certainly gives you more depth, and you can tell a better story out of that.
13: I agree. There are all these other factors to look at, but if one were to look at polls, what do you look for in terms of determining whether the data is reputable or high quality?
14: Yeah. So look, for me, I'm looking at high quality polls and giving more weight to those in my mind anyway. Mm-hmm. And those are polls that are rigorously conducted. They're multimodality. In other words, they're trying to find people not just on landlines or cell phones, but they're trying to get them by text or online and trying to do all of those things together. And most importantly, they're transparent. If you can't find a methodology, that is a major red flag of whether or not you should or should not trust a poll.
13: Got it. What are some other red flags that show a poll might not be so great?
14: Does it have a long track record? Is this a pollster that we've seen often in a state in particular? Because I have to tell you, state polling versus national polling is very different and much lower quality.
13: State polling is.
14: Yeah. So when we're talking about these Senate races, there's a lot of polls right now out there that are just not well conducted, or they're done by AI, but they're by some company that I've never heard of and I can't find their methodology for. You got to be a little skeptical of that. And I think when it comes to the national polls, they tend to be a little bit better because they're backed often by bigger media outlets that understand what the better polling outfits are, and they try to hire them. For example, we work with Marist, a very high-quality pollster, conducts our national poll with PBS News. Marist also does some state polling for other outlets. Siena College, for example, does polling, obviously, with the New York Times. And there's a whole host of other polls that do a good job. The Fox News poll, for example, is very good. They hire a Democratic and a Republican firm that go and conduct their surveys. NBC News does the same thing, where they have a Democratic and a Republican firm conduct their polls as well. So, you know, there are good, high quality polls. There are fewer of them in the states, really because of the decline in local journalism and the lack of money that's available to pay for that kind of good, rigorous, frequent polling that's really necessary to measure in a campaign. Because remember, polls are not predictive. They are snapshots during the time that they were conducted and by that particular pollster. They're not supposed to be for, oh, here's what's going to happen. Now it's October in 3 weeks when the game hasn't even been played yet, when the votes haven't even been cast.
13: That is NPR's Domenico Monaro. Thank you so much for your guidance.
14: You're so welcome.
12: All right. If there is one thing liberal Democrats, MAGA Republicans, and most Americans in between might agree on, it's data centers. Cities and counties across the country are blocking them over water and power usage, noise pollution, AI concerns. But as Frank Morris of member station KCUR reports, data center development can look pretty attractive in a struggling rural town.
15: A weedy soybean field on a brick road 2 miles from the half-empty downtown, tiny Osawatomie, Kansas, has long been a headache for city manager Brett Glendenning. It's an unused business park, one of many scattered across rural America.
6: The two parcels that are in question that the city owns have been zoned industrial for well over 20 years. It's always been planned and hoped that this would eventually happen, not necessarily a data center, but any sort of commercial development.
15: It's not easy drawing any sort of commercial development to a place like Osawatomie, a working-class town of about 4,000, just a little too far from Kansas City. But now, developers have targeted this field for a mid-sized data center, when they say could bring as much as $10 billion worth of new buildings and equipment. That's enough to buy every bit of taxable real estate in Osawatomie 239 times. Glendenning says it would dwarf any other investment here.
6: It's like comparing the Earth to the Milky Way galaxy. It's huge. I mean, it is massive.
15: Glendenning says the data center plan that developers are pitching could spin off some $40 million a year in taxes and fees, more than doubling the city's budget. It might even replace Osawatomie's long-lost financial base, the railroad. John Fletcher, who volunteers at the Osawatomie History and Railroad Museum, says the Missouri Pacific pulled up stakes almost 50 years ago, taking hundreds of jobs and much of the town's economic lifeblood with it.
16: We've never recovered from that, and it's just hard to replace.
15: Now, with scant industry and not so much as a grocery store, Osawatomie leans on homeowners for almost 80% of its property tax revenue. Fletcher says the city desperately needs to expand its tax base, but he's not sure about the data center proposal.
16: I'm neither for or against it. There's just not enough information for me yet. But this town has to do something or it's probably going to go under.
15: Still, data center is a hard sell here.
17: It's going to be used to trample on our liberties and our freedom.
15: Lee Brewer also worries that the data center will leave Osawatomie short of water and electricity. Michael Hursley, a retired Walmart manager, wants to use the site for diversified organic farming. He's worried about the AI boom going bust, and he doesn't trust the people bankrolling the industry.
18: The billionaires know how to play these country towns, and it's like the Dodgers playing a little league team. The people around here don't know how to play that game, or they don't know the level they're playing at.
15: The town's not dealing with big corporations yet, just developers trying to line up the land, power, water, and permits for a future builder. Charles Tinsley is with MDH Partners in Atlanta, the money behind the Osawatomie proposal. He says the data center would use less water than a golf course and contract for its own electricity, all the while spinning off millions in fees and taxes.
19: They're just going to be sitting on the edge of town, printing cash for the city. That's all that they're going to do. They're not going to be asking for tons of tax breaks. They're not going to be consuming a bunch of municipal services. They're not going to be adding more students to the classroom.
15: Tinsley says data centers are a lot like the railroads that built towns like Osawatomie in the 1800s. They're fundamental to commerce and bound to be built somewhere. Be that as it may, 19-year-old Michaela Bowers just doesn't care.
20: The pros and cons don't really matter to me in a way because I'm not sticking around. So I plan to leave the town, not because of the data center, but personally because there's not much in the town for me.
15: So places like Osawatomie have to balance the potential downsides of data centers against the need to do something to keep their young people and their economic vitality from ebbing away. For NPR News, I'm Frank Morris in Kansas City.
13: Taylor Swift has unseated Ella Langley, at least for now. That means Langley's record-breaking streak on the pop charts has been interrupted, and Swift has yet another record of her own. Stephen Thompson of NPR Music has more.
21: Ella Langley's Choosin' Texas has spent 24 weeks at number one on the Billboard Hot 100. But for this week, at least, in the spirit of the song, she's been overshadowed by another woman. That is, of course, Taylor Swift, who debuts at number one with her latest single, Patient Zero. It's one of four new songs from an expanded version of her latest album, The Life of a Showgirl. The addition of Patient Zero, Cleveland, Pink Clouding, and Babylon has kept the internet buzzing with critiques. Reviews have been especially mixed for Cleveland, which finds the singer performing a victory lap of sorts as she dunks on the haters and celebrates her marriage to football star Travis Kelce. Done, The song's haters were no match for a huge streaming audience that gobbled up all four of the new tracks. In fact, with Ella Langley's Choosin' Texas dropping to number 2, Taylor Swift has managed to wrangle 4 of the week's top 5 songs. The release of an expanded edition was also good news for the Life of a Showgirl itself. Thanks to huge streaming numbers for its 4 new songs, as well as a fresh round of digital sales, the album leaps from number 21 all the way back to number 1. It sets a new all-time record in the process. When The Life of a Showgirl came out last fall, its songs filled the entire Billboard Top 10, led by The Fate of Ophelia at number 1. Which means that this week, The Life of a Showgirl has become the first album in history to spawn 14 top 10 hits. Stephen Thompson, NPR Music.
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4: And it's on WNYC. Coming up in just a moment, we're going to hear from the satanic doo-wop duo Twin Temple about their new album, Doomed Lovers, and what drew them to Satanism and the occult. That's coming up in just a few minutes right here on All Things Considered.
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4: And right now, yes, you are listening to All Things Considered. Coming up at 8 p.m. tonight, it is On Point. 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Q airs at 10 o'clock tonight. It's 69 degrees, mostly cloudy right now here in lower Manhattan. We're going to see temperatures tonight in the low 50s in our area. It's going to be a little breezy this evening. We could see wind gusts of about 20 miles an hour. For tomorrow, should be sunny. High of about 70 in the afternoon tomorrow. By Sunday, it's going to be cloudy. Rain is likely, probably later in the afternoon. We could see it in the morning, but a much better chance of that happening later in the day, into the evening, with highs in the mid-60s that day. 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
1: From NPR News, this is All Things Considered. I'm Mary Louise Kelly in Washington.
2: And I'm Ilse Chang in Los Angeles, where I'm entering a house that greets me with a sign reading, "Trespassers will be killed and eaten."
3: Brendan might have told you we're Asian household, so no shoes. It's my religion.
2: This is the home of musicians Alexandra and Zachary James. Together, this married couple formed the band Twin Temple, which plays what they describe as satanic doo-wop.

0: The vibe of their music matches the vibe of their home. Their Victorian house feels warm and welcoming, even though it's painted all black.
1: I mean, black is just so cheerful, you know?
0: And everywhere you look, you see the devil, like on the wooden chandelier over the dining table.
1: There's actually little devil heads around the base.
0: Wait, guy with goat horns.
1: Yeah. So obviously we kind of collect all things, you know, diabolical.
0: Yes. There's a small herd of goat heads mounted around the living room. And of course there are human bones, so many bones.
1: What did we name him in the end?
2: I think we need him Chopper, right? Because his head is cut. It's got the skull cut. You can use that as a dish if you want.
0: Oh, nice. Little candy dish.
2: Exactly.
0: Yeah. Now, Twin Temple is out with a new album called Doomed Lovers. This is their third full-length album.
3: Make my head spin.
0: And over the years, they've gotten a lot of backlash for all the satanic imagery in their lyrics. But Alex and Zach say that Satanism gives them a sense of belonging.
1: To us, Satan is more a metaphor. You know, Lucifer, Satan was the original outlaw, right? He's a fallen angel. So I think that resonates with us in terms of the idea of pushing back against the status quo.
0: So when people come at you and say, you guys worship evil. You put evil on a pedestal. What do you say to that?
1: I mean, I feel like I've been called evil my whole life. So it's nothing new. You know what
0: I mean? Tell me more about that. What do you mean?
1: So I'm first generation here in America. Both my parents are immigrants. I'm mixed race.
0: Korean-British.
1: And I distinctly remember when I was about 5 years old, we had a neighbor next door to us yelling at me, like racial slurs, and that I was wicked and evil through the fence, and that he had gone to the Korean War to murder people like me. And so I think it just encoded something in me early on, like, I'm not the girl next door. You know, I'm not the prom queen. Like, there's something wicked about me.

0: You internalized what that neighbor said to you.
1: I did. So in a way, it's us taking that back, right? I've been called wicked and evil my whole life, especially as a woman. So it's being like, you know what? I am a witch. I am a Satanist. I am going to don the vestments of that which is feared and own it. Proud to be evil.
0: I know that Satanism has also brought a lot of unwanted attention, literally at your doorstep, right? You got unwanted packages and maybe some visitors or...
2: Yeah, someone broke into our backyard. They went through our recycling. They took boxes that we had torn apart and taped them back together, serial killer style, like seam to seam, so the words matched up. So I went outside and I'm staring at this box. It's ripped to shreds but taped. And then like we kind of kicked it and it was super heavy. Filled with Bibles, hardback Bibles.
0: It's just interesting because you arrived at Satanism in part for sanctuary, to feel belonging, but it's become this basis for other people to ostracize you.
1: Yeah, and I think to a degree we've accepted that our role is as disruptors to a certain degree.
0: You brought me daisy. So I talk about your music. There's been a long history of dark imagery in music, a fascination with the occult, but I'm talking about like more in metal, whereas you guys are doo-wop musicians. And it was so funny because last night I was blasting your music in my house and I was dancing and it struck me like, Elsa, you're bopping to satanic lyrics. And when I think of doo-wop, I think poodle skirts, I think teeny boppers, I think innocence. So you tell me, is there something about that contradiction that delights you?
2: Yeah, I think it's the transcendence of it. You know, it transcends what's expected, you know, and I think we like the cognitive dissonance that it creates. I think that's kind of a core idea with this band as well.
0: But the thing is like, not all of your songs are totally or narrowly focused on Satanism. Like, I feel like this new album, there are a lot of songs that don't seem to have anything to do with satanic images.
3: After midnight, when everyone's asleep.
0: There's like something just sort of personal and intimate about this album.
1: Yeah, no, absolutely. I think on this record, after going through such a hard time over the last few years, it was like one of the hardest times of our lives, both personally and professionally. You know, I lost my Halmony, we lost our dog, we lost people in our life that were really, really important. My Halmony was like basically my mother. She raised me. Mm-hmm. She strapped me to her back, Korean, Uma style. Yeah. Like, I just loved her so much. And so I went through a really, really heavy grieving period.

0: for having us over at your house and sharing this conversation with us.
1: It was awesome.
2: Yeah, thank you for having us. Great.
3: Thank you so much, Elsa. We really appreciate it.
4: Hail Satan.
0: I was wondering if you were going to come out with that.

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1: And it is on WNYC. There's more just ahead. A California teenager has been studying the importance of sleep in forming lasting memories. More from the high school winner of NPR's annual student podcast challenge. That's coming up in just a moment here on All Things Considered. News headlines coming up next. 69 degrees, mostly cloudy here in lower Manhattan. We're going to see temperatures tonight in low 50s. It'll be a little breezy with gusts up to about 20 miles an hour. It's WNYC on a Friday at 7:30.
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13: Live from NPR News in Culver City, California, I'm Dwayne Brown. Hurricane Isaias is now a powerful Category 3, surging towards the Gulf Coast tonight with maximum sustained winds of about 115 miles per hour. It is the first hurricane of the Atlantic season this year, making it a record breaker, as we hear from NPR's Lauren Sommer.
14: The Atlantic hurricane season has been pretty quiet this year. There have been tropical storms, but Isaias is the first that's been strong enough to be a hurricane. That makes it the latest point in hurricane season for a first hurricane in 60 years of record keeping, according to the National Oceanic and Atmospheric Administration. A big reason why is El Nino. There's a super El Nino this year, which is a naturally occurring climate phenomenon. It shifts the wind patterns in the Atlantic, which makes it much harder for hurricanes to form. Lauren Sommer, NPR News.
13: Catholic bishops in the U.S. are condemning the Trump administration's plan to live stream the execution of a former Army major in the deadly shooting at Fort Hood, Texas in 2009. NPR's Jason DeRose has more.
15: The president of the U.S. Conference of Catholic Bishops, Archbishop Paul Coakley of Oklahoma City, writes in a public statement that he learned of the Defense Department's plan with, quote, shock and great sorrow. The execution by firing squad is scheduled to take place December 3rd. Coakley writes that in no way can Nidal Hassan's killing of 13 people be condoned, but a live-streamed execution is a, quote, barbaric promotion of a culture of death. He points to a passage from the New Testament letter to the Romans, quote, do not repay anyone evil for evil. Coakley says the public execution, even of one who's done grave harm, will only further undermine the moral fabric of our nation. Jason DeRose, NPR News.
13: Stocks finished higher across the board on Wall Street. Crude oil back up above $104 a barrel. This is NPR.
1: And it's on WNYC in New York. I'm Sean Carlson. 69 degrees right now at 7:32. Attorneys for the man shot by ICE in Marble Hills say there is still a bullet in his body. Police say immigration agents fired at least 7 shots at Oscar Balgal while trying to arrest him yesterday. One bullet hit his neck. Attorney Harold Solis says he spoke briefly with his client before court hearing today.
16: He shared for the first time that obviously he's afraid. He's deeply concerned about his 5-year-old son. It was the first thing he asked me is whether his son is okay.
1: A government attorney said in court that Balgal was taken to New Jersey last night. Then he was transferred to the Metropolitan Detention Center in Brooklyn. A judge ordered that Balgal stay in the local area and not be removed from the country for now. The NYPD says 2 people were killed and multiple people are injured. That's after a car rear-ended 4 vehicles in the Bronx this afternoon.

0: afternoon. Police say an 81-year-old man was driving westbound on Allerton Avenue near Holland Avenue when he crashed his Mercedes-Benz into the other cars. When police arrived at the scene, they found three pedestrians who were unconscious and unresponsive with trauma to the head and body. They were taken to Jacoby Hospital in critical condition, but two people later died. Police say no arrests have been made. The investigation is ongoing. Manhattan prosecutors say a judge should not dismiss state murder and weapons possession charges against Luigi Mangione. WNYC's Samantha Max reports.
1: Mangione was supposed to stand trial in Manhattan state court this fall. Then he pleaded guilty to stalking charges in federal court and admitted to shooting UnitedHealthcare CEO Brian Thompson. Defense attorneys asked the judge to toss the state charges after that. They said he should not be prosecuted twice for the same actions. But the DA's office filed court papers asking for the case to move forward. Prosecutors say he faces different charges in state court, so continuing to pursue that case would not violate his rights.
0: Mangione's defense team didn't immediately respond to a request for comment. It's 69 degrees right now here in Lower Manhattan. Tonight here in our area, we're looking at lows in the mid-50s. A little breezy tonight. For tomorrow, partly sunny with a high of 70 in the afternoon. Should be mostly cloudy tomorrow night. Lows in the mid-50s. And then by Sunday, it'll be cloudy. Rain is possible. There's a chance of it in the morning, but a better chance of it in the afternoon into the evening. Highs in the mid-60s on Sunday. Very windy that day with wind gusts up to 30 miles an hour. 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
3: This is All Things Considered from NPR News. I'm Elsa Chang in Culver City, California.
4: And I'm Mary Louise Kelly in Washington. Communities in South Alabama and the Florida Panhandle are hunkering down right now. Hurricane Isaias is expected to make landfall in just a few hours near Pensacola, Florida. And that is where we find NPR's Sergio Martinez Beltran. Hey there, Sergio.
5: Hey.
4: Hey, so how are y'all doing? What are conditions in Pensacola?
5: You know, Mary Louise, full disclosure, I'm hunkering down in my hotel room. I was planning on doing this live hit outside, but conditions have quickly deteriorated. Mm. It's raining a lot and the wind has picked up. I think you might be able to hear it.
4: Yeah, I can indeed. Yeah. Sounds like rain pounding your window.
5: Yeah, so the trees are brushing against the window because of how strong the winds are right now. We are expecting Hurricane Isaias to make landfall in the Pensacola area around 7 p.m. Central Time. Right now, it is a Category 3 hurricane with sustained winds of 120 miles per hour. It is expected to weaken, but state officials, including Governor Ron DeSantis, are not taking it for granted.
6: There's a lot of prognostications that it's going to weaken before landfall because of the significant wind shear. Let's hope that that's the case, but we are planning to assume that that will not happen and that it will make landfall as a major hurricane.
4: Well, and the governor and other folks I know have been urging people, please take this seriously. I know he said this morning the state is ready. How ready? What has Florida been doing to prepare?
5: Yeah, the state is worried about the strong winds, of course, and the storm surge. You know, flash floodings are a big concern. That's why the state has ordered the evacuation of certain areas. Governor DeSantis says people should expect power outages and debris to be spread widely. But he says the state has been preparing for this moment. The state has marshaled 1,000 generators, millions of gallons of gasoline, diesel, and aviation fuel. It has also staged heavy machinery to remove debris and repair. And the governor says over 1 million bottles of water and food will be available for people to pick up after the storm has passed.
4: Well, and I imagine it's most people are, like, I hope, home safe and hunkered down. But to the extent you've been able to talk to folks, what are they telling you?
5: Many of the residents I've talked to say they were not expecting to have to deal with a hurricane this year. Mind you, the Atlantic hurricane season runs from June to November, but Hurricane Isaias is the first hurricane of the 2026 Atlantic season. You know, think about it. It's the first one in October, wow. And we haven't had a hurricane in the U.S. since 2024. I talked to a woman named Tracy Schnick. She works in Pensacola Beach, one of the evacuated zones. Even though the El Nino weather pattern suppresses hurricanes in in the Atlantic. She says she thought they might get a hurricane late in the season.
7: I think we all started watching when they started reporting on El Nino, that it was going to be a super El Nino. Then we kind of, everybody's ears perked up that we felt like it's a good chance this year.
5: She is also hoping for Hurricane Isaias to weaken as it hits the Florida shore.
4: Oh, sounds like everybody is hoping that it will weaken. What about beyond the panhandle? What other areas are going to feel the impact of the hurricane?
5: So the National Hurricane Center says hurricane force winds are expected to spread as far as 100 miles inland from the coast of Alabama. Parts of the Florida panhandle could see as much as 15 inches of rain as the storm moves through. There is also a risk of tornadoes developing this afternoon in Alabama and the Florida panhandle, and tomorrow in Georgia and the Carolinas. So Hurricane Isaias will make itself felt and will dump a lot of rain across the southeast for the next few days.
4: NPR's Sergio Martinez Beltran with rain and wind beating against his windows there in Pensacola. Thank you.
5: You're welcome.
8: What actually happens to a memory after the moment itself is gone?
3: That is Amit Bilagiri. He's a junior at Evergreen Valley High School in San Jose, California. Amit is the high school winner of NPR's Student Podcast Challenge. The contest received some 1,500 entries this year. NPR's Corey Turner and producer Janet Ujong Lee sat down with Amit at his home and have his story.
9: Hi. Amit is sitting on a big sofa with his mom, Kalyani Urse, and the family dog at their feet.
10: This is Cosmo.
9: Amit says his winning podcast began with the kind of fight every teenager has with their parents.
8: Every night she would be mad at me and say, "Hey, Amit, why are you sleeping so late?"
10: It was a constant battle between us.
9: Amit's mom says she's often up till midnight working.
10: I used to ask him, "Why don't you sleep early, Amit, please? Amma, you're the one asking me. You sleep later than me."
8: And I was like, "I'm not really sleepy." And I found out that the sleep cycle for teenagers is actually delayed by a few hours. That means that teenagers, it's healthier for them to sleep later and then also wake up later.
9: His mom told him, "Whatever the reason, Amit, you need more sleep. You're getting forgetful."
10: I keep asking you, "Did you submit this? Did you submit that?" You forget. And so it clearly shows your memory is affected, you know? I mean, mine are to some extent, and I don't want the same thing to happen to you. And then he comes back and says, "No, I remember when I had fries with Scooter Mutta."
9: That's Amit's great-grandfather and a really important memory from a Burger King in Bangalore that we're going to circle back to in just a second. But first, this debate with his mom got him thinking, how does memory work? His mom, a big NPR listener, encouraged him to enter the Student Podcast Challenge.
8: There were entire weeks of my life I barely remember.
9: His winning podcast is called What Happens to Memories.
8: What I ate for lunch last Monday, what assignments I turned in, what someone said to me in the hallway three Tuesdays ago.
9: As a busy 16-year-old, Amit says he's struck by how much of his daily life just kind of disappears from his memory. He's also intrigued by the moments that do last.
8: Like being 6 years old in a bright restaurant in India. I'm sitting across from Scooter Mutta, as I fondly call my great-grandpa. He's 87. We are both wearing flimsy gold paper crowns, and we're sharing a plate of French fries. Just two kings eating fast food.
9: In this memory, nothing really happens.
8: I don't remember what we talked about, but I remember the salt on the fries, the energy of the room, and the way his crown sat, slightly crooked on his head. I started wondering, why does my brain let go of a math lecture from yesterday, but hold on to a paper crown from a decade ago?
9: And in his podcast, he offers a few different answers.
8: It turns out, memory isn't a filing cabinet. It's more like a construction site. And the foreman of that site is the amygdala.
9: And it's during sleep that our brains clean up that construction site, and the amygdala replays and encodes important memories. So his mom was right. We have to get enough sleep for the cleaning crew to do its job. It also doesn't help, Amit says, that many teens let phones get in the way of their memory making.
8: When we experience life through a screen, hunting for the right filter, the perfect caption, we experience it halfway, half online, half distracted, half present. And emotion is exactly what gives memories a better chance of sticking.
9: As an example, Amit says he spent time volunteering in a senior living community, and many of the people he's met there don't remember or talk about the big events of their lives. What's lasted are the memories of intense feeling, like Amit's memory of being six in a Burger King and feeling loved unconditionally by his great-grandfather.
8: Science can explain the neurons and the glymphatic system, but it doesn't fully explain why years later, seeing an old man on the street makes me feel a sudden pang of warmth and loss. I don't just see a stranger. I see a flicker of a gold paper crown.
9: Maybe memories are more than just stored information, Amit says at the end of his podcast. Maybe they're proof that something or someone really mattered. Corey Turner, NPR News, San Jose, California.
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0: It's All Things Considered on WNYC. I'm Sean Carlson. This week's music includes a new song from David Byrne on an unexpected topic, a new album with a vintage soul sound from Danielle Ponder, and a new version of some old favorites by Paul Simon. Here with a look at the week in music is John Schaefer, host of WNYC's New Sounds. Hi, John.
11: Hey, Sean.
0: So David Byrne has a new song called Let Me Sell You a Dream. Is it a song about a dream?
11: No. Absolutely. In fact, some might say it's a song about a nightmare.
0: Wow.
11: It is from the brand new documentary film Musk.
0: Ooh.
11: Out
0: oh,
11: today.
0: Yeah, familiar.
11: Alex Gibney's documentary about Elon Musk. The music for the documentary is done by Daniel Pemberton, who did all kinds of films like Project Hail Mary and TV shows like Slow Horses. So Alex Gibney put Daniel Pemberton and David Byrne together, and they wrote the song that concludes the documentary. And rather than do the obvious thing, which is like write lyrics that kind of poke fun at Elon Musk, David Byrne chose something way more interesting.
0: Okay.
11: He only uses words and phrases spoken by Elon Musk himself. And when you hear David Byrne's totally non-threatening voice intoning the phrase, I am extremely hardcore,
0: nice.
11: It's just a great beginning.

0: Alaska stuff.
1: Yeah, very deadpan from David Byrne and Daniel Pemberton. The song is called Let Me Sell You a Dream. It's the concluding song from the new documentary Musk.
2: All right. Up next, singer Danielle Ponder used to be a lawyer. Now, if her new album is any indication, she probably made a good career choice there.
1: Yeah, I would say so.
2: Yeah.
1: She was in her late 30s when she decided to give up the legal profession and make her first record. That was back in 2022. Mm. A really good record called Some of Us Are Brave, and it was a very brave thing of her to do at that point in her life. Mm. Now she's released her sophomore album today. It's called Everything Has Changed. Fortunately, what hasn't changed is her voice, a powerhouse voice in the classic mold of late 60s, early 70s R&B singers, gospel, soul, and these big, lavish orchestra arrangements. And there's a track on the album called God of You, which begins with a kind of Nina Simone-like slow burn and then kind of bursts into a Technicolor arrangement.

0: God of You is the name of the song from Danielle Ponder from her brand new album, Everything Has Changed.
1: Finally, John, Paul Simon spent much of the last year and part of this one touring with what he called the Quiet Celebration Concert. Today he released a live album of one of those shows. What is the Quiet Celebration?
0: Well, it's something that Paul Simon did after he experienced some sudden hearing loss.
1: Oh, wow.
0: So he has this cutting-edge sound system that allows him to hear what he needs to hear without further damaging his hearing.
1: Wow.
0: And so the concerts, by rock concert standards, are pretty soft affairs. But what they lack in volume, they more than make up for in just a parade of great songs and an incredible band. And in this particular performance, the drummer, Steve Gadd, one of the most recorded drummers, you know, session musician par excellence, recreates one of the most instantly recognizable drum riffs ever to play 50 Ways to Leave Your Lover.

0: Paul Simon and his band, and featuring Steve Gadd, who came up with that classic, that iconic drum riff there. 50 Ways to Leave Your Lover, recorded live in Seattle. The album is called Paul Simon, A Quiet Celebration Concert.
1: Okay. John Schaefer is the host of WNYC's New Sounds and Soundcheck, heard Saturday nights at 8. 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
4: On a Friday, it's All Things Considered from NPR News. I'm Mary Louise Kelly.
5: And I'm Elsa Chang. New York's mayor and governor want immigration agents to stop operating in New York City. This is after an ICE agent shot a man there yesterday. Federal officials say the man tried to run agents down. Reporter Steve Kastenbaum says this has set off a fight between the Trump administration and New York officials over the state's sanctuary policies.
6: It was a chaotic scene in Upper Manhattan where the shooting took place. Police pushed back protesters who surrounded a law enforcement vehicle as it tried to leave the area. The window on the car had been smashed. Speaking outside the hospital where the victim was treated, Mayor Zoran Mamdani said the shooting took place in a busy residential area.
7: School had just gotten out. The street was crowded with families and children. When ICE agents opened fire, a five-year-old child was in the back seat of the car. Thank God that child is physically unharmed.
6: Marcos Charles is in charge of enforcement and removal operations at ICE. He said at a briefing in Washington that this was a man who they've tried to arrest in the past. When they cornered him Thursday afternoon, Charles said he refused orders to get out of his car.
8: He then accelerated his vehicle, smashing into two of our government ICE vehicles, and then weaponized his vehicle and proceeded to accelerate, going towards other officers.
6: That's when one of the agents opened fire. A bullet fragment hit the man in his neck. Federal officials identified him as 28-year-old Oscar Belgal, an undocumented Dominican immigrant with a criminal conviction and several arrests for robbery and other charges. Homeland Security Secretary Mark Wayne Mullen claimed he's associated with a gang and they had an order out for him to be detained.
9: This individual is a threat to our community. He was on probation. The state of New York knew he was illegal and they chose to release him back into the streets and into the community.
6: New York's sanctuary policies prevent local cops from holding immigrants who ICE wants detained so they can be deported. The policy dates back to the Obama years. Daniel Stageman is the director of research at the John Jay College of Criminal Justice. He said it's the job of police here to fight crime, not enforce federal immigration policy.
10: New York City's policies do not prevent federal agencies from imposing those immigration consequences, but they are not the responsibility of New York City's criminal justice agencies.
6: New York's police department released body cam footage Friday from officers who arrived at the scene after the shooting. It shows the wounded man on the ground in handcuffs and an ICE agent dressed in a yellow construction vest holding a rifle. The police officers rushed the man to the hospital. The mayor and New York's governor called on ICE to end their activities in the city. For NPR News, I'm Steve Kastenbaum in New York.

0: Troy Sivan knows how to party. The Australian pop star spent the last few years riding the rush of his 2023 album, Something to Give Each Other. The album spawned viral hits, landed Sivan his first Grammy nominations, and took him on a major tour. But away from the highs of being on stage, he was confronting tension between his career and his personal life. Those feelings are at the center of Troy Sivan's new album, She's the Best. NPR's Isabella Gomez Sarmiento has the story.
1: Something to Give Each Other marked a turning point in Troy Sivan's career. It was sleek and polished, highly danceable earworms that presented the most grown-up version of the pop star yet.
2: Let's go.
1: After the album came out, Sivan went on a co-headlining tour with his friend and collaborator Charlie XCX, who was riding a high of her own, Brat Summer, the mainstream explosion of her 2024 hyperpop album. The two friends were an unstoppable duo, releasing a joint single and performing in arenas across the world. Sivan says it was thrilling.
2: I was having these experiences of being on stage and feeling like this really self-actualized version of myself, where I was portraying and genuinely feeling a real, genuine, like, kind of sense of confidence and connection to the world.
1: But when he was alone, he says he had to confront a different side of himself.
2: I think that there was, and sort of still is, like a very deep sense of longing and I think like loneliness as well, that maybe even was a bit exacerbated by the experiences that I was having.
1: His new album, She's the Best, gives him room to dig deeper into those feelings. The title track is an ode to the women in his life, artists like Charlie, his mom and sister, his friends and teachers.

0: it's this collage in my head of all of these women and feminine people in general that have provided me with like a sense of safety, a sense of inspiration and empowerment.
1: Sivan says growing up in the closet and later taking center stage as a queer pop star, being in the orbit of women is what kept him going.
0: And then also I think in a way it's a love letter to the feminine inside of myself, which I fought so hard for so long and now really, really, really appreciate.
2: She always knew she had something special inside.
1: She's the best swings back and forth, from intimate revelations to high bursts of energy.
3: Pull me closer now, I get it this right.
1: Much of the album, he says, is a love letter to the boyfriend he hasn't met yet.

0: Savon is now 31. He's reevaluating his life and the kind of music he wants to make. She's the Best highlights that shift for him.
1: I was also very curious about creating something that felt very, like, alive and not too contrived or controlled. And so I'm hoping that people can hear the album and just be like, you know what, this is like a real person. This is not like a product or something.
0: Isabella Gomez Sarmiento, NPR News.

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2: 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Coming up at 10 o'clock, it is Q. It's a pretty nice night in Lower Manhattan. Right now it's 65 degrees. It's going to get a little chilly tonight, so bring an extra layer if you head outside for this Friday evening. We're going to see lows in the low 50s tonight. A little breezy, wind gusts of about 20 miles an hour this evening. For tomorrow in our area, it's going to be sunny, at least earlier on. More clouds through the day into the evening. We'll see a high of about 70 tomorrow night or tomorrow afternoon. We'll see lows tomorrow evening, probably in the low 50s again. And then looking ahead to Sunday, cloudy through the day. There is a chance of some showers in the morning, a better chance of rain in the afternoon leading into the evening. We'll see highs in the upper 60s with lows in the low 60s on Sunday evening. Stay with us. 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
4: We're wrapping up On Point's special series, Senior Class, Gerontocracy in America today, and we're looking for solutions to America's generational divides.
5: I think when you think about it a little bit, it feels sort of commonsensical, but it is not the practice in the U.S. or in any other country really to have a tax system that depends on age. Age is something that the IRS knows about you. You know, I don't think it would be a completely infeasible to have a tax system that varied by age.
4: So there's the tax code, there's term limits. Are there other ways to create what Samuel Moyen calls generational solidarity?
6: The goal ought to be to fairly represent all the different age cohorts, including the elderly. And so to me, the question is not so much how do we cut old people off as how do we make room for representation of all ages.
4: I'm Meghna Chakrabarty. Today on Point, can generational change make life better for everyone, young and old? Stay with us.
7: BBC News with Chris Barrow. President Trump is temporarily lifting some sanctions on Russia in a deal which will see Moscow supply the US and global markets with diesel to try to bring down energy costs. It follows a lengthy phone call between Mr. Trump and President Putin, which took place as a Ukrainian delegation was holding talks with US special envoys in Miami. Donald Trump spoke to reporters about the move following his conversation with Vladimir Putin.
8: You heard about the oil deal with Russia. That is a big deal. That is massive amounts of oil coming into our country. And I want to thank President Putin, to be honest with you. We have massive amounts of oil being coming into our country, and it's diesel, which is what we want. So thank you.
7: President Zelensky of Ukraine said easing sanctions without a clear de-escalation agreement was weakness and allowed Russia to wage war for longer. There's been widespread condemnation of the United States' imposition of additional financial sanctions on the International Criminal Court. The court and the UN Secretary General described the prohibition of transactions with the court as an assault on international justice. Tomoko Akane is the ICC's president.
9: It is an attack against sovereign states that have created the court. It is an attack against the international legal order more broadly. It is an attack on the victims of mass atrocities who have waited years, sometimes decades, for those responsible to be held to account.
7: Washington's sanctions move came hours after a former ICC judge, Navi Pillay, was awarded the Nobel Peace Prize. Britain's Northern Ireland minister has said he'll ban a controversial parade by the Protestant Orange Order through a mainly Catholic nationalist area of Portadown. There's been a standoff over the march down Garvaghy Road, the site of serious clashes during the Troubles, for almost 2 weeks. Here's Chris Page.
10: Most residents of that area are Irish nationalists and opposed the march by the Unionist Marching Organisation. In the 1990s, the dispute over the Drumcree parade sparked some of the worst rioting in the history of Northern Ireland, and the body which was set up to regulate contentious marches denied the Orange Order permission to hold the parade for 28 years. But last month,